In this special edition, we honor St. Louis artists who move us through their profound works. Sitting in a darkened theater, themed drink in hand, the stage set, waiting for characters to fill the room with their edifying performances. Or on a bench under the big top, munching on popcorn, children's laughter dancing in your ears as zany and gravity-defying antics fill the arena in front of you. You find yourself now swaying, oscillating to the music as it builds and bends. And now you stand, no longer staying still, sweeping instead across the floor in time with the others, discovering fellowship through dance. Slower now, you move past a self-portrait to examine the mesmerizing storytelling of paint on canvas. Sitting again in a darkened room as the screen reveals affecting truths about dark realities faced. Each experience leaves you in awe, lingers on your mind, thrums through your blood. The way art can leave you breathless, sometimes hollow, sometimes revitalized, often absorbing, often reflective. Meet those across St. Louis and beyond who are building worlds or closely examining our own world. They have wrought viewers, enthralled audiences, and continue to view life through a probing lens, inspiring every generation. The first article within this special section is entitled Point for the Lou. Choreographer and New York City Ballet veteran Tom Gold boldly blends classical ballet with jazz and other St. Louis-inspired elements to create hometown versions of the show. And this is by Andrea Smith. Have you ever wondered what the Nutcracker would be like if it was set in St. Louis in the 1920s? New York-based photographer Tom Gold, a 21-year veteran of the New York City Ballet, envisioned this very scenario and brought it to life for COCA, St. Louis's Center of Creative Arts, by blending classical ballet with jazz choreography and costumes. I wanted to create something original, new, and fresh that would be just for the people of St. Louis and COCA, Gold says. I did a lot of research about ways I could incorporate famous people from the city and its history and landmarks to make it a unique experience for the audience, a hometown nutcracker. Gold first visited St. Louis in 2016 at the invitation of Jen Horiuchi, the executive and artistic director of St. Louis Ballet. As he worked to create another production for the company, Gold spent his leisure time exploring the city, not knowing that years later, this time spent roaming the Gateway Arch grounds and Forest Park would inspire his adaptation of the timeless holiday ballet. In the decades since, Gold has developed a relationship with and appreciation for COCA while working full-time in New York City as the founder and director of his own company, Tom Gold Dance. In 2024, he completed a three-week residency in St. Louis, fulfilling COCA's request that he choreograph The Nutcracker, which returns to the Lou this December. People loved this version, and the COCA dancers really enjoyed working with him, says Shauna Flanagan, Senior Director of Artistic Strategy and Programs at COCA. As soon as we announced we were doing the Nutcracker again with Tom Gold, we saw an enormous amount of interest. To prepare, COCA's rehearsal directors and dance manager, Kate Bircher, have been resetting Gold's choreography on Ballet Eclectica, the organization's pre-professional dance company, which performs the holiday production every other year. Dancers from throughout COCA's school have also auditioned for and been cast in a variety of roles. Younger dance students see those pre-professional dancers above them and think, "This is something I have to work toward. I get to push myself. I get to challenge myself," Bircher says. "It is so much fun to see all of our dancers learning from each other and working together." The pre-professional program prioritizes opportunities to work with guest choreographers such as Gold, who is returning this semester to fine-tune the choreography and ensure the COCA cast is ready to hit the stage come December.
It's very exciting to revisit a production that you've done and see it through fresh eyes, Gold says. When I was there in 2024, I was so immersed in it, so I don't know that I really saw the whole thing. So this time, I'll have a lot more perspective after being away from it for a couple of years. There are a few things I feel like I need to go back and tweak, fix, change, and maybe update. Gold's adaptation of The Nutcracker might surprise some audience members when they see snowflakes as 20s flappers, the St. Louis-born historical figure Josephine Baker as a character, and the arch as a prominent backdrop. Nevertheless, the show maintains familiar elements like E.T.A. Hoffman's narrative and Pyotr Ilyich Tchaikovsky's score. The production will still emphasize classical ballet and point techniques, feature traditional tutus, and include a highly anticipated pas de deux performed by COCA alumni Jayali Deck as the Sugar Plum Fairy and Ronan Ryan as her cavalier. Deck and Ryan now live in New York City, allowing Gold to work with them throughout the fall. I worked with Tom Gold my junior and senior years of high school in St. Louis when he came to choreograph new pieces for Ballet Eclectica, Deck says. COCA's production of The Nutcracker does a fantastic job of highlighting the talent of emerging artists in our hometown. Most high school age dancers never get an opportunity to perform works by renowned choreographers such as Tom, so it is an amazing opportunity for young people to embrace the challenge and shine. COCA, the Center of Creative Arts, is located at 6880 Washington Avenue in University City. Their website is cocastl.org. For the Tom Gold Dance Company, you can find information at tomgolddance.org. And here's just information about upcoming events at COCA at the Burgess Theater. October 21st through the 24th, Joshua's Books with Opera Theater of St. Louis. On November the 21st, COCA Live and Unscripted, an improv troupe performance. December 11th to the 13th is The Nutcracker, choreographed by Tom Gold. And December 18th to 19th, Joyful with Allegra Vocal Company and the St. Louis Children's Choir. Continuing on with the dance section, Dancing Down the Line is the title of this article. More than a performance, social folk dancing honors tradition and heritage while also providing a third space where folks new to the steps can join in and feel they belong. And this is by Rob Levy. Although St. Louis is home to clubs where folks of all ages can cut a rug to dance styles such as flamenco or salsa, the city's social folk dance scene is also rooted in connection and fun. Social folk dancing, popular for its spirit of community, honors dance traditions from regions around the world. These non-competitive events are held in a communal space and at festivals and gatherings, and they are designed to be inclusive, where first-timers are encouraged to participate. Many feature dancers moving in lines, synchronized steps, sets, or squares with a caller giving instructions. In addition to providing interactive opportunities to learn and make friends, social folk dancing benefits physical and mental well-being. Those looking to shuffle their feet can check out some of the metro area's most notable social folk dance organizations here. The Child Grove Country Dancers. This broadly accessible social dance group meets at least once a week, and participants can attend with or without a partner. Accompanied by live musicians and callers, sessions feature several folk dance styles, including English country dancing, likely familiar to anyone who has seen a Jane Austen film. Also in the lineup is contra dancing, an energetic style like barn dancing that requires more natural movement. English country and contra dances are held
at the Monday Club in Webster Groves. Child Grove also hosts St. Louis Queer Contra Dance for the LGBTQIA+ community on the second Tuesday of each month at the Focal Point, along with waltz parties, potlucks, and a high tea weekend. The Monday Club, 37 South Maple Avenue at The Monday Club is located at 37 South Maple Avenue in Webster Groves, and you can find out more at their website, which is childgrove.org. Next, we have the International Folk Dance Association of University City. The IFDA serves those looking to get up on their feet with weekly dances running every Thursday from 7 to 9:30 p.m., also at the Focal Point in Maplewood. Originating in 1964, the St. Louis IFDA chapter is a nonprofit and member of the National Folk Organization. Its diverse programming includes music and dancing from Eastern Europe, the Balkans, Greece, France, Northern Europe, and other countries. Aimed at dancers of all levels and abilities, IFDA offers easy dances for the first hour, followed by more challenging routines. The Focal Point is located at 2720 Sutton Boulevard in Maplewood, and their Facebook.com group, there you can also see more about them at facebook.com/groups/IFDASTL. And last but not least, we have River City Rounds. Founded by skilled instructors Bob and Jerry Tevlin, River City Rounds has led round dancing since 2014, with an emphasis on creating a friendly, welcoming environment. Its events are open to beginners and experienced hoofers alike, and the organization offers weekly lessons. It also hosts a fall festival each September. On the second Friday of each month from 7 to 9 p.m., couples gather to dance, moving in unison to cues from a caller. Round dancing, also known as choreographed ballroom dance, is composed in advance, where a cueer leads each pair by announcing each action as they move in an elegant circle. And they are located at Resurrection Lutheran Church at 9907 Sappington Road in Sunset Hills, and their website is rivercityrounds.com. My apologies, I thought we were finished, but there's two more organizations we need to tell you about. St. Louis English Country Dancers, Local 1651. The group of steppers meets from 7 to 9:30 p.m. on the second Friday of each month at Wydown United Church, where newcomers are welcome with or without a partner. In English country dancing, men and women form facing lines and move through patterns with their partners and other couples. No experience? No problem. Each gathering begins with a workshop covering the basic steps and figures featured that evening, followed by dancing to live music from the original speckled band and a break for socializing. The festivities conclude with a waltz. And Wydown United Church is located at 6501 Wydown Boulevard in Clayton. And you can find out more at stlecd.org. And next up, we have West County Spinners. The origin of West County Spinners goes back to 1981, when Earl Kinsey and Roy Winter Jr. decided to help bring square dancing to the West County area. Supported by their wives and other local folk dancers, the organization took off. It continues to see fostering a sense of belonging as one of its core reasons for existing. Still hand clapping and foot tapping, West County Spinners offer square and round dancing, as well as themed costume events and an annual Christmas party. The group's programs include free classes for beginners on Thursday nights from 7 to 9 p.m. and dances on the first and third Mondays of each month. St. Timothy's Episcopal Church is located at 808 North Mason Road in Creve Coeur, and you can find out about the Spinners at westcountyspinners.com.
Keith Dudding, a local musician and host of Bluegrass and Old Time String Band radio programs on The Roots FM and Community Radio St. Louis, believes these organizations are popular because of the fellowship they provide. I think what folks like best is doing something as part of a big group and that it involves movement, Dudding says. Whenever they go to a dance event in another city, the dance experience gives them an instant, immediate connection. On top of all that, it's just fun. Like the satisfaction we get from solving puzzles, the dancers enjoy executing a pattern or design. And to let you know of four more dance events upcoming from October the 9th to the 11th, Giselle is presented by the St. Louis Ballet, and you can find out more at stlouisballet.org/Giselle. October 17th is the Fall Feet Where Light and Darkness Collide, presented by Ballet 314. And more about that at ballet314.org/fallfete, F-E-T-E. November 14th is Majuras, Women in Motion, presented by Ballet Hispanica New York and Dance STL. Details at dancestlouis.org/ballet-hispanica-new-york. And then December 18th to the 19th, Gaslight Dreams is presented by the St. Louis Dance Theater in collaboration with Jazz St. Louis. And more info there at stlouisdancetheater.org/elements/harmony. I'm so sorry. It's Elements of... Let me start that website over again. stlouisdancetheater.org/elements of harmony. All one phrase. Still covering the state of the arts group of articles here. Next up is the category entitled Multi. Behind the name... Circus Flora was named after none other than an extraordinary elephant. Flora is an African elephant who was orphaned as a calf after her mother was killed by poachers, says Circus Flora executive and artistic director Jack Marsh. Our founder, David Balding, brought her to the United States and into the circus in the mid-1980s, and for many years she performed in the center ring. She even had a turn on the big screen in Big Top Pee Wee. The show was named in her honor. According to Marsh, as Flora grew older, Balding felt the elephant no longer wished to perform, so he focused on finding her the right place to retire. In 2004, she arrived at the Elephant Sanctuary in Hohenwald, Tennessee, where she still lives today with elephant companions on a vast protected natural habitat, free to roam, graze, and simply be an elephant, Marsh says. Flora's journey was chronicled in the 2010 documentary, One Lucky Elephant. 40 years on, we're still delighted to be the circus named after Flora, Marsh says. She has lived a big, remarkable life and landed somewhere wonderful. That feels like exactly the right note for a circus to be founded on. Continuing in the multi-category, the next article is entitled Making Magic. St. Louis's long-running resident One Ring Circus has much to celebrate, from giving back to the community to throwing an incredible party to commemorate its milestone anniversary. Somewhere in the ring, a trapeze artist lets go, and for one suspended second, the crowd holds its breath, longing for the landing. The ground begins to rumble as if the earth is announcing the horses before they come barreling into view. A roar of laughter erupts as a scruffy dog slips down a slide. Now in its 40th season, St. Louis-based Circus Flora continues to create those moments, the gasps, the laughter, and a sense that anything is possible beneath its red and white big top in Grand Center, practically a St. Louis landmark itself. The multidisciplinary arts organization was founded in 1986, commissioned by Italian composer Gian
Carlo Menotti to perform at the annual Spoleto Festival in Charleston, South Carolina. In those early days, we were a touring company, traveling the country and appearing at some of the most celebrated stages in the nation, says Circus Flora executive and artistic director Jack Marsh. The Kennedy Center, where we raised the first big top ever to stand there, Lincoln Center in New York City, and Spoleto, among others. Eventually, the circus put down roots in St. Louis, becoming a resident company, part of the cultural fabric of the city, rather than a visiting act, Marsh adds. What began as a traveling show evolved into a nonprofit arts organization, complete with a permanent home, a professional staff, and year-round community engagement mission and outreach programs like Clowns on Call and Share the Circus. The former is Circus Flora's year-round hospital clowning program, founded in 2012. Marsh says it grew out of a simple conviction that sits at the very heart of what we do, that laughter is powerful medicine, and the joy we create under the big top shouldn't be limited to people who can come to the tent. As part of this program, the circus's professional clowns visit children and families at SSM Health, Cardinal Glennon Children's Hospital, Rankin Jordan Pediatric Bridge Hospital, and Siteman Kids at St. Louis Children's Hospital. It's the only program of its kind in a bi-state region, Marsh says. These aren't volunteers in costumes. They're experienced performing artists trained in the delicate art of hospital clowning, working hand-in-hand with the hospital's child life specialist to bring gentle, personalized joy to kids who are facing some very hard days. During these visits, the performers make clown rounds through the hospital, much like a doctor would. They come armed not with stethoscopes, but with music, juggling, magic, puppetry, improvisation, dance, and a healthy dose of slapstick, Marsh says. Every visit is improvised and tailored to the child in front of them, from infants to teenagers. And according to Marsh, the magic is in the details. A clown might turn a scary procedure into a game, hand a nervous child the power to make grown-ups look silly, or simply coax a belly laugh out of a room that badly needed one, Marsh says. They take their cues from the child and the care team, always meeting each patient where they are. The goal is to restore a little bit of play and control to kids in a place where so much feels out of their hands, easing anxiety, encouraging movement, and reminding everyone in the room that there's still room for delight. In addition, the Share the Circus program puts thousands of tickets to its annual June season into hands of family and children who may not otherwise witness the Big Top experience. We want to keep doing what we've always done, only better, creating original productions that surprise people and remind them of what live performance can do. March says, noting Circus Flora's upcoming 40th anniversary celebration, the Ruby Rendezvous on October the 7th. He adds, we want to keep sharing the full range of circus arts with new audiences and to remain an integral, generous part of the St. Louis community. Circus Flora is at 3401 Washington Boulevard, Grand Center, St. Louis, and their website is circusflora.org. Now moving into the music section. First up, the blues are back at BB's Jazz, Blues and Soups. The storied music venue returns with live blues, southern food, and a renewed mission to celebrate St. Louis's musical past while giving new generations a space to experience it and carry it forward. And this is by Emily Stanley. BB's Jazz, Blues and Soups is making a historic return. The St. Louis institution is slated to reopen this November, marking the restoration of a venue that for decades was a vital part of the city's live music landscape. But BB's represents more than the revival of a familiar club. It helps preserve a piece of St. Louis music history that has not always received the recognition it deserves. In his book, Devil at the Confluence, The Pre-War Blues Music of St. Louis, Missouri, St. Louis artist and researcher Kevin Belford writes,
I didn't intend to answer the question, where were the blues born? Instead, I wanted to ask the question, what blues were born in St. Louis? And show the original blues artist so that fans could know where what they did and non-fans could be led to discover their music. Nat Hentoff, in his review for Jazz Times, describes the book as a microcosm of blues lives and music. Nat Hentoff, in his review for Jazz Times, describes the book as a microcosm of blues lives and music that highlights musicians who traveled to St. Louis, a magnet for talented black artists like Lonnie Johnson, Petey Wheatstraw, and W.C. Handy. Handy famously wrote the St. Louis Blues after spending a winter homeless on the cobblestones of the Mississippi River levee and hearing a woman lamenting her lost lover. This is just one example of how black musicians moving north from the Mississippi Delta during the Great Migration blended spirituals, ballads, and more to shape what became known as the blues. Not only did the genre itself move as these musicians moved, but the Mississippi River, connecting St. Louis to New Orleans, helped facilitate that movement and exchange. When prolific blues musician Marquis Knox approached BB's co-owner, Steve Sullivan, about reopening BB's, he was concerned that the St. Louis blues community was running out of places to play, Sullivan says. Marquis is not only a legendary international blues player, but also a student of and spokesperson for the history of St. Louis blues. Knox is working with BB's co-owners, Sullivan and Mark Goldenberg, who also own the nearby Broadway Oyster Bar, to book local and national acts. His vision is to continue BB's historical role while making it a place of learning, especially for younger musicians. The reopening is also a reflection of Sullivan's commitment to help sustain the St. Louis music scene. This is not just a business for him, Goldenberg says. It is a true passion, a passion for St. Louis and a passion for jazz, blues, and soul music. Significant funding has gone into the building with the goal of giving it a fresh feel while retaining its juke joint ambiance, Sullivan says. We will be working towards creating a St. Louis Blues Walk of Fame, honoring the memory of those who have created and preserved St. Louis blues history. Sullivan and Goldenberg purchased Broadway Oyster Bar in 2019, just 450 feet from BB's. The venue was part of the St. Louis Blues Triangle, along with BB's and Beale on Broadway. All three places opened in the 70s, Sullivan says. Then Beale closed. Then COVID happened and BB's closed. With the reopening of BB's, we are two-thirds of the way back to the Blues Triangle. The team has even talked to the city about hosting a street festival, an event that would bring more visibility to these historic blocks, so close to where Handy found inspiration for St. Louis blues. Having several music venues within a block or two is just what this part of the city needs, Sullivan says. As for food and drink, BB's executive chef, Jonathan Peer, has designed a menu that Sullivan calls Juke Joint Elevated, with an emphasis on Southern cuisine. Dishes include brisket pasta with black-eyed peas and collard greens, deviled eggs with brisket, pulled pork, fried chicken with cornbread, smoked crab and pimento dip, pecan pie with bourbon, caramel, and more. Added to that are the drink specials and a Sunday brunch featuring gospel music. Although we are focused on music, this is a place that people come to just for the food, Sullivan adds. What Sullivan hopes people experience at the newly reopened BB's comes back to those three elements: place, music, and food. We hope people feel the history when they walk in the door, live the history when they hear the music, and feel hungry when they smell the food that we are cooking for them. BB's Jazz, Blues, and Soups is located at 700 South Broadway, downtown St. Louis, and their website is bbsblues.com. And some local music events to remind you of coming up. We have, first up,
September 18th to the 20th, Harry Potter and the Chamber of Secrets in concert, presented by the St. Louis Symphony Orchestra. And you can find out more at the

Waterhouse. On November the 12th, Blues Cruise featuring Billy Peake, presented by Riverboats at the Gateway Arch. gatewayarch.com/riverfront/riverboat-cruises. And then on the November 29th, the Reverend Peyton's Big Damn Band, presented by Blueberry Hill. And as always, blueberryhill.com is the website. Next up in the State of the Arts special section, we have an article entitled The Rep's Diamond Jubilee, and this is the theater section. Celebrating history, heritage, and the power of live performance, the Repertory Theater of St. Louis launches its 60th season with a debut concert series and innovative programming. And this is by Mark Bretz. The Repertory Theater of St. Louis traditionally kicks off the local theater season in September with the opening of the first of its main stage productions. This 2026-27 season, however, is the Rep's 60th, its diamond anniversary, and the celebration began last week with the theater company's first concert series. Broadway star Jessie Mueller, who won a Tony for Best Actress in a Musical in 2014 for her leading role as the singer-songwriter in Beautiful, the Carole King musical, appeared on stage in August at the Browning Main Stage in Webster University's Loretto Hilton Center, longtime home of the Rep. She was joined by Seth Rudesky, host of SiriusXM's Broadway Channel, in a concert blending songs, stories, and signature spontaneity, stated a press release. The Rep has been working for many months on adding a special sprinkle of diamond dust to our 60th season, says Augustine Family Artistic Director Kate Bergstrom. We wanted to create something genuinely special alongside our season program, by bringing theatrical celebrities and world-class performers to St. Louis, artists whose work makes the case for a singular power of live performance. Created in partnership with acclaimed Broadway producer Mark Cortell, the Diamond Concert Series also includes Megan Hilty, February 26th to the 27th, and Jeremy Jordan, which is April the 9th to the 11th. These artists are Tony and Grammy Award winners who may be familiar from film and television, but they are distinctly creatures of the theater, Bergstrom adds. They remind us of what live performance can do that no other medium can. According to managing director Danny Williams, the public response has been enthusiastic. There's been real excitement. These are artists people know and love, and there's something different about getting to experience them in an intimate setting like the Loretto Hilton, he says. I also think audiences understand what we're trying to do with the series. The 60th should feel special. It should have some surprises and some experiences that go beyond a traditional Rep season. The concerts are one way that we're doing that. The Rep's main stage series opens on September the 9th with Little Women, adapted from Louisa May Alcott's novel by playwright Lauren Gunderson, and led by an all-female and non-binary creative team, including the Rep's associate artistic director, Delaney Piggins. Two Pianos, Four Hands follows, playing October 7th to the 25th. The comedy focuses on piano nerds, Ted and Richard, and their misadventures. From December 2nd to the 23rd, Bergstrom is directing the Rep's presentation of Irving Berlin's White Christmas, based on the classic Hollywood film. Running from February 3rd to the 21st on the 60th anniversary of the Detroit Racial Uprising. Detroit 67 by Dominique Morisseau blends music, comedy, and drama. The main stage season closes with a new rendition of the Agatha Christie thriller, And Then There Were None, featuring acclaimed Rep veteran Joniel Joplin and his son, Jared Joplin. Downstairs, the Rep's Steve Wolf Studio series continues the institution's legacy of bold, innovative storytelling, according to a press release. It opens with What the Constitution Means to Me, directed by Nancy Bell and starring Michelle Hand.
From October 21st to November the 15th,

0: In Poor Taste, a comedy wine tasting experience, follows from January 13th to February 7th, 2027, and offers an award-winning blend of stand-up and sommelier-guided sipping. The studio season closes with Aves, running from March 10th through April the 4th, and promises a heartfelt, high-spirited celebration of family, identity, and the Iranian-Jewish immigrant experience, says the press release. That's an ambitious schedule, but Bergstrom assures the rep is up to the challenge and invites audiences to celebrate beyond the stages by participating in community activations, lobby installations, and the new producer's ball arriving in the spring. The Rep's 60th anniversary is both a celebration and an invitation for us to dream bigger, she says. We want to honor the past, revel in the present, and invigorate the future of this organization. Throughout the season, audiences will see the depth and breadth of what the Rep can do independently and in partnership with extraordinary artists and organizations locally and nationally. Williams, who came to the theater company nearly 5 years ago, says the rep is in the best position it has ever been at this point in the year since he arrived. For the third year in a row, we're seeing growth in both subscription revenue and the number of subscribers across our programming series. We're also seeing strong single ticket sales much earlier than we typically would, Williams says. The trajectory is really encouraging. Audiences are coming back. New people are finding the Rep, and we're continuing to build on that momentum year over year. Bergstrom adds, 60 years gives us an extraordinary legacy to celebrate. We also want it to give us permission to ask, what can the Rep become for St. Louis over the next 60? Alrighty, this is probably going to be the last article I'm going to read from this section, which, by the way, has more to offer. So I will read this particular article, which is entitled Take a Seat Under the Stars. And as you might have figured out, this article is about our beloved Muni. The Muni is undergoing a multi-million dollar renovation to upgrade seating, among other improvements, and offer an enhanced guest experience. And this is by Mark Bretz. The season on stage may be over this year for the Muni, which included a slate of well-received shows and concluded with a concert by pop star Lionel Richie. But that doesn't mean it's going into hibernation. During September, the Muni will begin a $9.5 million overhaul of the expansive facility in Forest Park, which just completed its 108th season under the stars. Seats are being replaced, with construction scheduled for completion by the start of the Muni's 2027 season. The massive job is being funded by gifts from the Crawford Taylor Foundation, the E.C. Simmons III Foundation, the Robert J. Trulosky Jr. Family Foundation, Interco Charitable Trust, and an anonymous donor. This is a transformational project for our theater and our audience, says Quaffe Coleman, president and CEO. It's a Muni-sized undertaking, and we're incredibly grateful to the donors whose support make it possible to care for our historic home and prepare it for the future. Sean Smith, director of operations, reports the Muni is using local firms for its remodeling efforts. HOK is the lead architect designer for this work, he says. Tarleton Corporation is working with us as construction manager. There is also a considerable amount of electrical work being completed by Guarantee Electric Company. The Muni presently has 10,500-plus seats, which were installed 25 years ago and have reached the end of their lifespan, a press release states. Smith says the improvements will result in some lost seats, but this is primarily to help improve sight lines in a few areas across the theater. We are also looking at reconfiguring a couple of sections that are currently underutilized, which will also take away a few seats. Capacity will be maintained at more than 10,000 seats, he adds, ensuring that the Muni will remain America's oldest and largest outdoor musical theater. When asked whether the new seats will be staggered so that people will not be seated exactly behind someone in front of them, Smith replies, "This is a popular request, so we did look into this quite a bit. However, in the end, we can't move our aisles or landings." This means that true staggering would result in a significant loss of seats, maybe another 1,000 in total. Though similar in design, the new seats are being crafted with comfort as a priority. A premium mesh will feature in specific areas of the theater as an added amenity. Front row patrons especially will notice an elevated experience after the renovation is complete, as all seats will soon offer a cup holder. Smith says the Muni receives frequent comments from guests sitting along the front few rows of each terrace. Their sight lines to the stage can be somewhat impeded by the last few rows of the lower terrace, so we are making some modifications to the risers and the cross aisles to improve their view. After flash flooding in 2022, which resulted in the cancellation of one performance and massive damage to the theater's orchestra pit, as well as other areas of the Muni's campus, the renovation will include an updated drainage system to reroute water outside the theater. We are also making some infrastructure improvements to our sound mix area at this same time, Smith adds. A press release states that the first phase of drainage improvement was completed in 2025 with the installation of a permeable paver and drainage system on the new Kuyumjan Family Plaza at the rear of the theater. Some seating areas on the far sides will be reconfigured. They are the last tickets to sell, Smith comments, to provide a unique seating experience with added appeal for theater goers. Structural repairs include reinforcements of the upper terrace's retaining walls and repair work to several cracks in the concrete flooring. Up until August the 23rd, a limited number of the Muni's current fold-down theater seats were available for purchase. Plans are underway already for the 2027 season, which will be announced on December the 2nd. And later that month, the Muni will present Broadway composer and performer Jason Robert Brown in concert on December the 17th at the Sheldon. And to find out more about the Muni, they are located at One Theater Drive in Forest Park, St. Louis, and the phone number is 314-361-1900, and the website is muni.org. And with that, we're going to go ahead and wrap today. We have a few more categories of the arts that we'll cover, and I'll pick back up on those next week, and then we'll move on over to what will surely be new editions of the Town and Country publications as well. Have a great weekend. Thanks for listening. And we'll talk to you then. Thank you.
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0: Here's your Southern Illinois weather forecast.
1: Good evening. This evening, expect overcast skies. Tonight, there could be chance of rain with a low near 73. Saturday, expect sunshine with a high near 92. Saturday night, expect clear skies with a low near 77. Sunday, expect sunshine with a high near 97. Get your weather every hour right here on Mind's Eye Radio, your virtual news stand.
2: In Belleville and O'Fallon and Fairview Heights, it's overcast and 79 degrees.
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4: The thrill of victory and the agony of defeat.
5: Ever wonder how a Whirlpool helps relieve muscle soreness? The answer can be found in everyday science. To learn more, let's muscle our way inside the leg of an NBA basketball player. Here we are, deep in the calf muscle, which is made up of long, thin cells, or muscle fibers. Hear that stretching? That's the normal contracting and relaxing of the muscle as he runs, jumps, or pivots to make a basket. But wait, if the muscle stretches too much, the athlete may experience muscle soreness or fatigue. The result is a burning sensation caused by a buildup of lactic acid in the muscle fiber. This happens when carbohydrates in the body are broken down into a sugar called glucose. And when glucose, which is stored in the muscles as glycogen chains, breaks down after a workout, the lactic acid it releases irritates the muscle. Sounds like it's time to hit the whirlpool. Deep inside this muscle, the warmth and motion of the hot water penetrates the fiber, and the muscle relaxes, making it much less stiff and easier to use. Whirlpool baths also increase blood flow to the muscle, which rids the muscle of lactic acid while bringing in valuable nutrients and other chemicals the muscle needs to recover. And by the way, see those nerve endings? Warm water calms them down too, so the athlete feels less burning. Well, hope today's lesson wasn't too much of a stretch. Thanks for being a part of Everyday Science. Everyday Science is part of Bayer Corporation's national education program, making science make sense.
3: 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On Sunday, March 23rd, the Albion Theater presents The Beauty Queen of Linnaean at the Kranzberg Arts Center. Showtime is at 2 p.m. And on Tuesday, March 25th, the St. Louis Blues host the Montreal Canadiens at the Enterprise Center. 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
6: One seafaring bird that sailors once considered a good omen communicates with some comical bill clattering. I'm David Ginder. I'll share some sea stories and silly sound effects on today's Nature Watch. That's the bill-clattering courtship of a pair of wandering albatrosses. The birds use these sounds to signify their pair bond. Albatrosses began hatching this month on small windswept islands in southern oceans, and they seem to take their time with just about everything. The eggs of numerous species can take 80 days to hatch compared to the 11-day average of small songbirds. The young can take as many as 6 days to crack out of their eggs and stay on the nest until the next breeding season. Once they're finally on their own, they live an average of 30 years, which gives them plenty to communicate about. And with an average wingspan of 11 to 12 feet, having an albatross around your neck, as the old saying goes, wouldn't be fun at all. Do you have a comment about our show? 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
9: America is facing a very serious energy problem, and you and I can help solve it. Like, we're going to have to learn how to conserve our energy. We just can't waste it anymore. A little thing like turning off the light when you leave the room can help keep America bright and happy. America's future depends on it. You do it like this.

0: Fishbones are more of an annoyance than an inspiration to most people. But for one Alaskan machinist, the problem of some hard-to-remove salmon bones spawned a revolutionary idea. I'm Casey Morabito. Welcome to Voices of Innovation. Until recently, Alaskan pink salmon fetched a very low price at the market. The problem? A series of difficult-to-remove pin bones. Ned Manning is a machinist at the University of Alaska at Fairbanks.
1: The idea was if they could produce a boneless, skinless fillet, they could utilize the pinks that we have in Alaska. They have a tremendous tonnage of them every year, and they're trying to develop a market for them. So they wanted a machine that would remove the pin bones so they could produce this boneless, skinless fillet in a TV dinner.
0: But removing the small pin bones was a real challenge.
1: There are about 36 pin bones that are in the side of the fillet from the front of the fillet to about halfway back to the tail. And this is where the fish receives signals out of the water as to what's happening around it.
0: Manning took advantage of the bone's straight line in his innovative deboner, the device that we're listening to now. The machine combines a tractor tread conveyor belt with a deboning tool he calls a picker roll.
1: The fillet is sort of stuck with the head end down against the picker roll. And then it's sort of rolled down like a caterpillar tread would follow around the guides that control it.
0: Our thanks to Ned Manning. Voices of Innovation is presented by the American Association of Engineering Societies, with additional support provided by NASA.
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6: My name is Gail. I'll be reading to you from the Muskuta Herald. Today is Friday, September the 11th, 2026. Muskuta Council reviews dental office infrastructure projects, discusses possible new fire department location. Article by Zachary Dom. The Muskuta City Council met Tuesday, September the 8th, and considered several development, infrastructure, and city code matters, including a proposed dental office, changes to water and sewer tap-on fees, an alley vacation, engineering for 6th Street improvements, a coach light water main replacement, and the transfer of 6th Street from state to city jurisdiction. The meeting began with the Pledge of Allegiance, call to order, roll call, consideration of agenda changes, approval of the August 17th meeting minutes, and public comments. City Engineer Sal Elcott stood in for City Manager Cody Hawkins. In public comments, Paul Shore spoke to the council, stating that he believes the cost to fix the Lou Civic Center is too great, and he believes that the property should be demolished and used for a new fire station. Roger Nixon, an engineer at SLM Water and was municipal engineer when the city painted the tank at the park, he stated that he had heard that a non-union company, Viking, was hired by the city for $1.4 million to maintain the tanks without being listed for competitive bids. He added that the new contract is lackluster in his opinion. He believes that the contract is not sustainable to the work required for the tanks. He stated that the wrong coating was applied recently as well, which alerted him to the problems. He said that the city needs to take back control of the tanks and that no substantial work actually needs done at this time. Mayor Battis suggested he speak with the city manager soon on his concerns. The council considered the second reading of an ordinance amending Chapter 24 regulations governing golf carts, neighborhood vehicles, and recreational off-highway vehicles. The proposed change would remove North County Road from the list of prohibited roads between West Main Street and Fusser Road. City staff said the road had been included on the prohibited list when the ordinance was adopted in 2019. But it is a city road and falls within the applicable speed limit guidelines. Mayor Wally Battis stated that he is not in favor of the change, with concerns about the school and safety in the area. He was the sole no vote, and the motion passed. The council also considered PC 26-04, a site plan and architectural review for a proposed Taube Family Dental Office at 101 Mascuda Plaza Drive. Dove Legacy Properties, LLC, proposed a 4,590-square-foot family dental office on approximately 0.70 acres of an existing 4.27 acre property. The project would include the building, parking lot, screen dumpster enclosure, sidewalks, landscaping, and other site improvements. The building would face Mascuda Plaza Drive and have one driveway with a stub out for future access to the remaining commercial property. The property is zoned GC, General Commercial, where a dental office is a permitted use. Staff said the proposal met zoning, dimensional, parking, and architectural requirements and was compatible with surrounding commercial and residential properties. The project would use city water and sanitary sewer, electric service, and natural gas from Ameren. Stormwater detention was incorporated into portions of the parking lot after the city determined adequate detention could not be accommodated elsewhere on the property. Stormwater had been a concern during the Planning Commission's review, with nearby citizens raising questions about drainage, basement flooding, and the capacity and maintenance of the St. Christopher Subdivision Detention Pond. City Engineer Sal Elcott explained that post-development runoff must not exceed the property's pre-development discharge rate. The site plan was unanimously approved and passed. The council then considered an ordinance on first reading that would increase water and sewer tap-on fees. Residential water and sewer tap-on fees currently are $1,600 per unit. The proposed ordinance would increase both to $2,000 per unit, with the water fee also including meter equipment. For non-residential connections, the water and sewer base fees would each increase to $2,000, with the existing applicable cost formulas continuing to apply. Connections outside city limits would continue to pay twice the applicable fee. Staff said the increases would better reflect the current cost of utility connections, including materials, staff time, and inspections, while helping recover long-term maintenance costs. Councilman Mike Baker asked what the current cost for the item is. However, it was not known, as the city manager was not present. No decision was made. The council also considered the first reading of an ordinance to vacate approximately 100 feet by 12 feet, or 1,200 square feet, of public alley between lots 260 through 263 in Block 21 of Lee Brock's 5th Edition. No decision was made at this time. The council considered a proposed $235,400 engineering agreement with Oates Associates for the 6th Street Cycle Track and Resurfacing Project. The city previously received a $1 million Illinois Department of Transportation Surface Transportation Program grant for the project, which would cover improvements on 6th Street from Illinois Route 177 to the Hog River. The Oates agreement included $177,600 in basic engineering services and an optional $57,800 for design of a traffic signal at 6th Street and Harnett Street. The signal would be included as an alternate, depending on construction bids. The engineering work would include surveying, utility coordination, environmental review, preliminary and final design, sidewalk and ADA ramp plans, signage, pavement markings, construction documents, and cost estimates. Oates Associates proposed submitting final plans to IDOT in March 2028 for a June letting. The city budgeted the engineering expense in its fiscal year 2026-27 general fund, with motor fuel tax funds potentially available, depending on the timing of the 6th Street transfer. Councilman Baker stated that the design was not approved previously. City Engineer Sal Elcott stated that if the council would like to change it, that it is their decision. However, the city would likely forfeit the grant money. Mayor Battis stated that he doesn't like the street as it is and wants to see a change made to the street. Mayor Battis was the sole no vote, and it was approved. The council also considered a $51,300 engineering agreement with Gonzalez Companies, LLC, for the Coach Light Water Main Replacement Project. The city expected to receive $110,000 in grant funding through the Illinois Department of Commerce and Economic Opportunity. The project would replace approximately 1,400 linear feet of water main along Coachlight Drive with an 8-inch main, retire existing backyard water mains and services, and move meters and services to the new main. Water main extensions along Linden Place and 10th Street also would allow the backyard mains to be abandoned. The engineering agreement included surveying, design, utility coordination, bidding documents, an IEPA construction permit application, cost estimates, and bidding assistance. The $51,300 fee included $6,800 for surveying, $15,700 for Phase 1 design, $11,900 for Phase 2, $10,900 for Phase 3, and $6,000 for bidding assistance. It was clarified by ELCOT that this was mainly to remove asbestos lines. The item was unanimously approved. The Council's final major action item concerned the proposed transfer of 6th Street, also known as FAU 9379, from the state highway system to the city of Muskoda. The transfer would cover 2.40 miles of 6th Street from the south edge of pavement at Illinois Route 161 to the north edge of pavement at Illinois Route 177, or West Main Street. Under the proposed agreement, the state would pay the city $5,129,700 upon execution. The money would be deposited into the city's motor fuel tax account and spent under MFT requirements. The city would accept jurisdiction and maintenance of the roadway, including structures SN082-2429 and SN082-2047 within 21 days of the agreement's execution. The city also would become responsible for maintaining drainage structures and ditches within the transferred roadway limits and would be required to maintain records documenting the use of the transferred funds. Under miscellaneous business, the council had discussion of a potential location for a new firehouse listed on the agenda. The packet did not provide additional details about a proposed location. Councilman Jack Wyant stated that he doesn't believe there is enough ground on the location for the future development of the area for a fire station. He suggested that the city purchase 5 to 10 acres of property, and Mayor Battis stated that this would be discussed during executive session. City Attorney Al Paulson said that the specific item Wyant wishes to talk about is okay to be discussed in open session. Wyant said that he said discussions on this have been discussed for a long time and that it is time to make an agreement. Councilman Baker stated that he believes in his research that amount of time it takes to get to a location and believes that it should be centrally located if possible. He stated that he believes the current Civic Center location would be best, in his opinion, for the fire station. He believes that putting the department on Route 4 would be a mistake at this time. Baker stated that a location suggested on 6th Street would work well, too. Explaining possibilities, he said that the only concern by the fire department was that it would have to travel through a school zone. Councilman Mike Vogley explained that he does not like the idea of removing park space for this. He also stated that he believes the city needs to be proactive rather than reactive, and thinks that property should be purchased on Route 4 or on 6th Street. Councilman Steve Beimfor stated that the current sole bid for tearing down the Lou Civic Center is sitting at $375,000. Mayor Battis stated that he believes the park or Civic Center location would be the best location for the fire department, but agrees that future planning will be needed for the growth of the city. Baker stated that the city owns the property on the corner of Church Street and 10th Street as well. Battis said that final agreement will be made in the near future. The council also had the option of entering executive session to discuss litigation, property purchase or lease, and personnel matters concerning the workplace environment. The next regular Muskoka City Council meeting will be held on Monday, September the 21st at 7 p.m. All citizens are welcome to attend. Dee Dee Young retires after 29 years as a mail carrier. Article by Zachary Dom. After 29 years of delivering mail, including more than two decades serving Muskoka, rural carrier Dee Dee Young is retiring from the U.S. Postal Service. Young spent 7.5 years as a rural carrier in Freeburg before moving to Muskoka, where she spent the past 22 years. During her career, she delivered two different routes and also assisted the numerous other routes. Young said her customers have been one of the most rewarding parts of her career. Quote, "I have the best customers ever," Young said. "They all treat me like family. They're good to me. They take care of me. They worry about me, and I worry about them," end quote. Over the years, Young said her role as a mail carrier occasionally extended beyond delivering letters and packages. Her familiarity with the neighborhoods and her customers allowed her to help when children or animals went missing. One incident occurred years ago while Young was delivering mail in the Timberbrook subdivision. She noticed several girls' bicycles lying near a neighboring circle, but could not find the children. Concerned, she went back to the girl's mother and told her what she had observed. Quote, "I don't know what's happening, but the girls' bikes are there, and I can't see them anywhere," Young recalled telling her. The girls were eventually found hiding in nearby bushes. Young also recalled helping return a dog that had escaped its yard and followed her along her route. While Young said she would continue working if she could, physical difficulties have made it increasingly difficult to perform the job. Quote, "If I could physically keep going, I would, but I can't," Young said. "I've had too many issues. I've been out most of this year, and it's just time to retire," end quote. Young said she will miss her customers and the people she has met during her career. Although she will not miss the physical demands of the job or delivering mail during bad weather. Quote, "I will miss everyone dearly," Young said. Young's replacement, Justin Nicholson, said he will miss having her on the route. Quote, "She's awesome. We'll miss her," Nicholson said. Although Young is retiring, she said her relationship with her former customers will not necessarily end. She has told them they have not seen the last of her, and many have invited her to return and visit. Young also took the opportunity to thank the community she has served for more than two decades. Quote, "Thank you, City of Muskuta," she said. "I love you all," end quote. After nearly three decades of working through rain, snow, and all type of weather, Young said she is looking forward to one particular benefit of retirement. Quote, "No more rain, no more snow," she said. "I'm retired. I don't have to go," end quote. Muskuta August School Board Meeting. Article by Keith Gillette. At its regular August meeting, the District 19 Board of Education got a look at the proposed fiscal year 27 budget and took a major step toward a new addition for Scott Elementary School. At its regular August meeting, the Muskuta District 19 Board of Education reviewed the proposed fiscal year 27 budget as presented by Dr. Brandon Taylor, District 19 Business Operations Manager. In the proposed budget, capital projects will be a major driver of spending. Just over $1 million is owed for MHS athletic fields, $2.138 million for MES Phase 2 and MMS Floor, $1.586 million for MES and SES chillers, $22.347 million for the MHS library and cafeteria, $290,000 for MHS paging, and $212,254 for district kitchen equipment, totaling $27.1 million in capital improvements. Looking ahead to fiscal year 28, the board is looking at spending $50 million on, quote-unquote, future large projects, $12.5 million for the MHS library and cafeteria, and $1.5 million for the SES addition. Dr. Taylor provided the board with a preliminary fiscal year 27 budget that anticipates direct revenues of $79.286 million and direct expenditures of $93.9 million, a difference of $14.625 million, with an estimated fund balance of $63.866 million. Regarding potential changes to the final budget, expenditures cannot increase, only decrease. The district will monitor the state and federal governments closely for any changes in grants. In other business, the board set a public hearing date for the fiscal year 27 budget for September the 15th for the final adoption of the FY27 budget. The budget hearing notice was published in the Herald on Thursday, August the 13th, and will be open for public view for the required 30 days. The tentative fiscal year 27 budget is also available on the district website. Approved by voice vote, a motion to allow FGM Architects to begin the process of seeking bids for the Scott Elementary School addition. Bids will be open on October the 8th, with the construction contract awarded at the October the 20th board meeting. Construction is expected to be completed by May the 28th. Approved by voice vote, the withdrawal from the Illinois Educators Risk Management Program, effective December 31st. The Illinois Educators Risk Management Program, the IERMP, is the district's current cooperative for employee health insurance. At this time, it is the recommendation of the superintendent to withdraw from the IERMP and seek local options that will provide not only strong health insurance for qualifying employees, but also save on premiums and out-of-pocket expenses compared to what the IERMP is anticipating for 2027. The district retains the right to rescind this letter if necessary and remain in the IERMP. Approved train to fix the failing Muskuta High School cooling towers at a cost of $37,045. They made the following certified personnel actions. They hired Serena Kaiser Mike as a bilingual ESL teacher at SES and Paige Pratt as a fourth grade teacher at WES. They approved the transfer of Katie Childs from an RTL instructional aide at SES to a second grade teacher at SES. They approved the retirement of Laura Nicola, a certified nurse at SES, at the end of the current school year, after 13 years. They recommended John Schnabel as a volunteer assistant coach for boys golf at MHS. They made the following classified personnel actions. Approved Sydney Kimmel and Jocelyn Santiago as extended time student workers at MES. Whitney Shannon as an instructional aide at MES. Raiden Mudd as a head custodian at MMS. Jordan Yates as an

at WES. Michaela Patton as a student worker for extended time supervision at WES. Andrew Writing as a student worker substitute extended time supervisor at WES. Juliana Hart as a student worker substitute extended time supervisor at WES. Sania Coleman as a student worker substitute for extended time supervision at WES. Sandra Salinas as a food services cook at MHS. Daniel Clayton as a bus technician at transportation. Kayla Smith as a recess and extended time supervisory aide at WES. Vivian Croner as a student worker for extended time supervision. And Lila McCoy as a student worker for extended time supervision at MES. They approved the transfer of Andrew Horn, supervisory aide at SES. Haley Shipper as a student worker in the library through work-based learning, co-op. Felicia Andrews as a food service cook. And Sabrina Kane as an RTL instructional aide at SES. They approved the resignation of Waleska Hale from food service cook at MHS to instructional aide at MES. Abigail Kennedy from food service cook at MMS to food service cook at WES for staffing needs. And Gianna Muskoff from instructional aide for LEAF at WES to instructional aide at LEAF at SES. They approved for extra duty the following: Tony Hansen as sixth grade basketball coach at MMS. Jordan Yates as assistant baseball coach at MHS. Dean Henke as a volunteer assistant seventh grade softball coach at MMS. Danielle Santiago as assistant cheerleading coach at MMS. Nancy Fry as assistant girls golf coach at MHS. Josh Jones as a volunteer assistant girls golf coach at MHS. Matt Milton as a volunteer assistant football coach at MHS. Diamond Salmon as an assistant boys basketball coach at MHS. Ethan Reichman as an assistant boys basketball coach at MHS. And Madison Hancock as assistant dance coach at MHS. Nearly 200 attend Waymeyer Seed Open House. Waymeyer Seed Company welcomed nearly 200 customers, friends, and local growers to its annual open house and customer appreciation event in Muskoda. Guests had the opportunity to walk through research plots, see how different products perform throughout the growing season, and spend time visiting with the Waymeyer Seed team and fellow growers. This year, employees also led tours of the facility, giving visitors a behind-the-scenes look at what happens locally to prepare seed for growers. The tour included the company's newly completed warehouse addition, which added roughly an acre to the Muskoda facility.
guest also in

0: enjoyed a great meal catered by fellow Muscoota business Betty Ann Market, making the evening an opportunity to enjoy great food and catch up with friends. Another highlight of the event was recognizing wheat farmers who had an outstanding wheat harvest and entered AgriMax Wheat's 100 and 125 Bushel Club. The annual open house is a chance for Waymire Seed to open its doors, share more about what happens at its headquarters, and most importantly, spend an evening with the growers, neighbors, and community members who have supported the local business over the years. The Muscoota Noon Lions recently donated $5,000 to the Without Limits Playground. They presented a check to Matthew Schrader along with Bill Milliken and Charles Webbs. Representing Without Limits Playground are Rhonda Ross, Nancy Siebert, and Kathy Roberson. McKendree University achieves fifth consecutive year of enrollment growth. McKendree University continues its enrollment success with its fifth consecutive year of growth. The university maintains steady growth as it welcomes its historic second largest incoming class, with students representing more than 70 countries, territories, and states for the fall 2026 semester. McKendree has also enrolled its largest transfer class in university history for the 2026-27 academic year. Quote, "All members of the One McKendree team work hard to recruit new and retain existing students," said Danielle C. Dobbins, president of McKendree University. Quote, "Those efforts, combined with our commitment to providing an affordable and outstanding student experience, both in and outside of the classroom, drive our continuing enrollment success," end quote. McKendree's master's programs are trending upward with increases in programs like Master of Science in Athletic Training, 54%, Master of Health Administration, 40%, and Master of Business Administration, 23%. Doctoral programs have grown by 8%. Quote, "We continue to see increasing interest not only in undergraduate studies, but also in our graduate and doctoral level programs," said Chris Hall, Vice President for Admission and Financial Aid. Quote, "Students are looking for programs that provide a clear return on their investment, and McKendree is well-positioned to deliver that value," end quote. A key driver of this continued growth is the university's Clear Path Tuition Initiative, designed to make a private education accessible and affordable for more students across central and southern Illinois. Through Clear Path, eligible students pay no more than $16,000 in tuition and mandatory fees per year after McKendree University institutional aid is applied. Prospective students can experience McKendree firsthand during upcoming preview days. These on-campus events give students and families the chance to learn about academic programs, meet faculty and staff, explore student life, and tour campus. McKendree's upcoming preview day is set for Saturday, October the 3rd. Kelly Kesterson receives the Lifetime Educator Award. At the September 3rd meeting of the Clinton County Retired Teachers Association, Kelly Kesterson was awarded the Lifetime Educator Award. This award recognizes members of the association for their outstanding accomplishments and lifetime dedication to serving the educational community. Mr. Kesterson served as the band instructor in the Carlisle School District for 28 years. During his tenure, Kelly contributed to the establishment of one of the best band programs in Southern Illinois. The Carlisle Junior High Band commissioned four works for middle school band, one in collaboration with a high school band in Brisbane, Australia, as well as the nationally published Carlisle Trilogy, which was performed throughout the country. The band performed 12 times for the baseball Cardinals at the Illinois State Capitol, Kaskaskia College, All Area Honor Band, and at the Kiel Opera House. The concert band received four division ratings for over 25 years. Upon retiring in 2010, he continued to teach in the St. Louis area. In 1994, he assumed the position of ILMEA, All State Band Chair, a role he held for 24 years. He has conducted numerous marching and concert band camps and continues to serve as a guest conductor and educator in Illinois and Missouri. Notably, in 2000, he was selected as the guest conductor of the Southeast Asian MS Band Festival in Hong Kong, China. Mr. Kesterson currently holds a private low brass studio in both Chaminade College Prep School and Vianney High School in St. Louis, as well as a part-time position at Christ Prince of Peace Elementary School in Manchester, Missouri. Additionally, he serves as a clinical field supervisor for Missouri State University, McKendree University, and the University of Illinois, providing guidance to music educators during their student teaching experiences. Kelly continues to perform with his own brass quintet, the Bi-State Brass, and he holds the position of tuba section leader for the renowned St. Louis Brass Band. It is an honor to recognize Kelly Kesterson's service to education, educators, and community. Judge weighing arguments to halt Illinois' medical aid in dying law ahead of the September 12th start. Disability rights advocates worry about the potential for coercion and want more state oversight. A federal judge on Friday heard arguments over whether he should block the September 12th implementation of Illinois' End-of-Life Options for Terminally Ill Patients Act, or EOLA. The law, also referred to as Medical Aid in Dying or Assisted Suicide by those on opposing sides of the fight over EOLA, allows terminally ill adults in Illinois to seek lethal medication if they meet certain criteria, including a prognosis of less than 6 months to live. But those who opposed EOLA in the legislative process, including religious groups and disability rights advocates, have taken their fight to court. Disability rights groups allege the law is discriminatory against disabled people, who they argue are more susceptible to physician bias and therefore coercion to end their own lives. Thomas Johegan, who represents the disability rights groups, Physician and Disabled Illinoisans who brought the case, told U.S. District Judge John Thorpe that the law upends the millennia-old tradition of the Hippocratic Oath, a pledge doctors make to first do no harm. As a result, Johegan argued, EOLA will result in the quote-unquote severe impairment of the relationship a patient with disabilities has with his or her physician. Quote, "It's our view ultimately this is authorizing a different standard of care," he said. Disability rights advocates fiercely opposed the two-year effort to pass the law, warning that physician bias in perceived quality of life may make doctors more inclined to encourage life-ending treatment over other options for people with disabilities. My impressions are not impressive. My comedy isn't funny. By the rambling man, David Porter. I've been working on impressions for my stand-up comedy routine. So this is my impression of my friend Bob. Hi, I'm Bob. I'll admit it's not a great impression. It sounds a lot like me, but with a fake baritone voice. Nobody in the audience knows my friend Bob, though, so they don't know. For all they know, it's a great impression. They say you can make only one first impression, so make it a good one. My first impression today is still on my pillow. It looks a lot like the shape of my head. For my next impression, I'll need a piece of paper and a dull object, like a butter knife. I also do magic tricks. I love magic. I'm pretty good at it. I can make a whole audience disappear. I'm still working on some tricks. I mean, I can saw a person in half. Putting them back together is the tricky part. Haven't quite mastered that yet. And I'm running out of volunteers. I really do have a long time dream of doing stand-up comedy. I'm halfway there. I know how to stand up. I can also speak. That's a very important part of stand-up comedy these days, since miming is a bit outmoded. There are really only three components to stand-up comedy. Stand up, speak, and be funny. Two out of three ain't bad. They say the key to comedy, timing, is. That joke works better in audio than it does in text. So why do I want to do stand-up? There's another old joke for that response. When I was a kid and said I wanted to do stand-up, everybody laughed at me. I showed them and became a comic. Nobody's laughing now. Seriously, though. People said that. My friends told me not to do it. People will laugh at you, they said. Yeah, that's the goal. I am, as you may know, naturally introverted. If you ask my friends what I'm like, they would say I'm quiet. They might also say less flattering things. Funny is not on the list. If they listed 1,000 traits about me, most of my friends would never mention funny. And by most of them, I mean both of them. That's one of the things about being an introvert. Our social circle is the size of a hula hoop, but I like pushing my own boundaries. Well, let's be honest here. I like thinking about pushing my own boundaries. I don't actually do that much of it. We introverts dream about being extroverts. Performing on a stage is like riding a roller coaster. It feels dangerous, exhilarating. I know I can't sing or dance, and I sure can't act, and I can't act like I can sing or dance. I have had people ask me to sing for them. Nobody has ever asked me twice. My daughter's first complete sentence was, "Daddy, please don't sing." At least she was polite about it. So, if I can't sing or dance or act, that pretty much leaves stand-up. It seems achievable. It's never going to happen. But that's okay. Sometimes the dream is enough.
1: 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Here's your Southern Illinois weather forecast.
2: Good evening. This evening, expect overcast skies. Tonight, there could be chance of rain with a low near 73. Saturday, expect sunshine with a high near 92. Saturday night, expect clear skies with a low near 77. Sunday, expect sunshine with a high near 97. Get your weather every hour right here on Mind's Eye Radio, your virtual news stand.
3: In Belleville, it's a slight chance of rain and 76 degrees. In O'Fallon, it's overcast and 76 degrees. In Granite City, it's overcast and 78 degrees.
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5: Better than Barney on This Moment of Science. We've heard it 100 times before. There's never anything to watch on television. 50 channels and not one worth sitting down to. Well, PBS is nice, but you get the idea. If you feel bored by TV, why not try a little experiment? All you have to do is turn to a channel where nothing is currently being broadcast. What do you see? The blank screen isn't really blank. Rather, it's full of random-seeming flashes of light, sometimes called snow. Now, what if we told you that you've just discovered evidence of the Big Bang? It's true. About 3% of the little sparkles of light you see on an unused channel are caused by photons left over from the Big Bang, the explosion that started off our entire universe. Here's how it works. For about 300,000 years after the Bang, the universe was so dense that photons couldn't go anywhere without bumping into electrons and being annihilated. At that 300,000-year mark, however, things cooled off enough to allow atoms to form. That gave electrons something to do instead of always intercepting photons. The photons were set free to cruise endlessly through space right up to the present day, about 15 billion years later. These photons fill all of space, trillions passing through your body every second. They're so weak by this point, though, that you can't see them or sense them. Unless you open up an antenna to a similar wavelength and listen, your television set is just the machine to do this. So take another look at that fuzz. It's brought to you by The Origin of the Cosmos. This moment of science came from Indiana University with underwriting from the Office of the Vice President for Research. Today's program was prepared by William Oram with help from James Musser in physics. For a moment of science, I'm Yael Cassander.
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7: The Women's Health Initiative found that use of estrogen plus progestin among postmenopausal women reduced hip fractures by 34% and total fractures by 24%. This is Health Beat. Dr. Jacques Rousseau, acting director of the Women's Health Initiative, says women and their physicians should carefully weigh this benefit against their personal risks for heart disease and breast cancer before choosing hormone therapy to prevent osteoporosis.
8: Alternate treatments, which are safe and effective, should be considered to prevent osteoporosis and fractures.
7: The key step in preventing osteoporosis and fractures is an eating plan rich in calcium and vitamin D. Remember that weight-bearing exercise is also important, and calcium supplements and medications for preventing osteoporosis are available. For the National Heart, Lung, and Blood Institute, I'm Adrienne Felton.

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3: Hello, everybody, and welcome to the Men's Hour, brought to you by Mind's Eye, your virtual newsstand. Our first stories this week are coming to us from People Magazine, September 3rd, and I know this is the Men's Hour, and we usually bring things strictly for men, but I want to read this story. I know it's been a couple weeks since Dolly Parton passed away, but People did a really nice story on her, and I think everybody loved Dolly. I don't care who you were, what you were. Hell, even President Trump agreed to have the flags at half mast for Dolly. So, you know, if he likes them, everybody likes them. So let's read this story about Dolly. 1946 to 2026, she conquered Nashville and Hollywood, unifying the world with her songs, spirit, and selflessness. We will always love Dolly Parton, and I agree with that. You could hear her before you saw her. Dolly Parton, with her stiletto heels taking all 5 feet of her halfway to the clouds, greeting the crowd at the grand opening of her Dolly-themed Tennessee truck stop with a boisterous hey, hey, hey, her infectious charisma exuding an energy far younger than her 80 years. The country legend wore tassels and rhinestones and cracked witty one-liners known in these parts as Dollyisms, like only she could. The June 24th outing was quintessential Parton, who told People in a November 2025 cover story that she had no plans to slow down when it came to her busy life. "I'm just a working girl. I'm a workhorse that looks like a show horse," she quipped. "I'm willing to get up early. I'm willing to stay up late. I just feel like it's my duty, it's my job, and my joy." Though legions of friends and fans often joked that they wished immortality could be invented solely for Parton's use, that appearance would be her last. On August 25th, the singer-songwriter who built her legacy on her once-in-a-generation talent, a passion for giving back, and an uncanny tenacity, always delivered with a twinkle in her eye, died at a hospital in Nashville 4 days after she'd been admitted amid a brief battle with cancer. Dolly has lived in the light and is in the arms of Jesus, surely met by husband Carl, her parents, and countless others who have watched her and longed to meet her in the heavens, her nephew Brian Seaver said in an Instagram video announcing her death. "Dolly called me and said she wants to rest in a beautiful bed of plush cotton because after a life of wearing heavy rhinestones, she finally deserves to be comfortable and have some rest." Parton was laid to rest next to her beloved husband 3 days after her death in a private service attended by close family. Though Parton remained active in the weeks leading up to her death, even recording a video message for a Dollywood event on August 14th, she'd been open since September 2025 that she was dealing with health issues. In the video, which came in place of a planned in-person appearance, Parton said she was dizzy and dehydrated and had let her own health fall by the wayside while caring for her husband, Carl Dean, prior to his death in March 2025. And this May, she canceled a Las Vegas residency planned for September. Regardless, Parton remained positive and focused on the future, sharing that she was exploring the development of Avatar performances and looked forward to the Broadway premiere of her long-awaited musical in January. One day after her death, her manager revealed that Parton had even built a project roadmap of music, products, books, and more to keep her legacy alive long after she sailed away to another world. Her sister Stella, with whom she chatted on the phone every Tuesday morning over coffee, said Parton recently told her that even if the doctors felt there was no hope for her, she wanted her medical team to try experimental drugs if it would help someone else down the road. "It's not like I haven't been through hard times with my health," the singer told People in a statement 4 days before her death. "I've dreamed myself into a corner and I still have so many things I want to achieve, and so I'm going to keep working as long as I can see everything come to life." The list of accolades and accomplishments amassed by Parton across her 7 decades in showbiz would have been enough to drive anyone else crazy if they'd let it. She won 11 Grammys, an Emmy, and an honorary Oscar, and her country hits, including Jolene, Coat of Many Honors, and I Will Always Love You, are standards of the genre, so much so that Billboard put her atop its 2024 list of the 100 greatest country artists of all time. And yes, she could rock too. Her 2022 induction into the Rock and Roll Hall of Fame inspired her to record her final album, Rockstar, because the humble artist felt she had to justify her spot. In an industry known for phoniness, the only things not real about Parton were her breast implants and her trusty blonde wigs, and she was always be the first to poke fun at them. I'm not offended by all the dumb blonde jokes, because I know I'm not dumb. I also know I'm not blonde, joked Parton, whose wisecracks were punchy without ever punching down. The shrewd businesswoman's career soared as high as the butterflies that became her signature. Parton stood separate from her peers as a tastemaker with heart, talent, and a keen sense of independence. Someone with such a masterful pen that Elvis Presley begged to record I Will Always Love You, but enough savvy to say no when his manager demanded half of the publishing rights. And her crossover success on pop charts laid a path for generations of female artists to follow. Dolly is a force of evolution and transformation in our industry, but she does it with such playful levity, it almost looks effortless, Taylor Swift said of Parton in 2023. Her sense of humor and mischief are easily my favorite things about her, because I think it forces the world to reconcile that a woman can be a serious artist and writer who also has raucous fun with it. The one-room mountain cabin in Tennessee's Great Smoky Mountains, where Parton was born on January 19, 1946, was a world away from the glamorous life she went on to lead. The fourth of 12 children born to tobacco farmer Robert Lee Parton and his wife, Avy, she grew up with neither electricity nor indoor plumbing, and the family's poverty meant Parton shared a bed with several siblings at a time. Her 1971 hit, Coat of Many Colors, recounts the humiliation she felt when classmates made fun of the patchwork coat her mom had sewn. Still, Parton maintained that she had a happy childhood full of love and music and credited her down-home roots with helping her appreciate the fortune she found. Avy entertained the children by singing around the house, and the young Parton was making up songs before I could even write, singing them to the chickens and the dogs out back with a makeshift tin can microphone. By 10 years old, she was performing on local TV under the mentorship of her uncle, Bill Owens, and at 13, she made her first appearance at the Grand Ole Opry. In 1964, the day after she became the first person in her family to graduate from high school, Parton moved to Nashville in search of stardom. Her big break came 3 years later when she joined the Porter Wagoner Show. She and the established country star recorded more than a dozen top 10 singles together, and before long, the petite powerhouse with the angelic pipes had eclipsed Wagoner in popularity. I couldn't be Porter's girl singer forever, she told People last year. God had a bigger purpose for me, and I had bigger dreams of my own. Before long, she had a solo chart topper in Jolene, which subverted the idea of the other woman and spun it into a vulnerable, yearning plea, cementing her songwriting credentials. Parton left the show in 1974, but immortalized her and Wagoner's bond with I Will Always Love You, which she wrote as a farewell to the man who helped put her on the map. Parton, the first country singer to grace the cover of Playboy, loved playing up her sexpot image, which she based on the town tramp, as she put it, though she never let her larger-than-life persona or exaggerated attributes become a caricature. I don't try to be different than I am at any time, she told People last year. I say I'm comfortable in my own skin, no matter how far I've stretched it. By 1977, that authenticity had helped her to go where few other women in country had gone before, successfully crossing over into pop stardom with Here You Come Again. Her first album to sell 1 million copies and win a Grammy, proving to the world she could not be pigeonholed. I can see I've blazed a trail, but I don't dwell on that, she told People last year. I don't want it to be about me. I want it to be about good stuff. If I can be the messenger, great. A woman with as much spunk and sparkle as Parton could hardly be contained in one medium. When Jane Fonda had the idea for the 1980 workplace comedy 9 to 5, her heart was set on casting Parton as the sassy secretary, Dora Lee Rhodes. It was the right move. Parton was a certified scene stealer, and the movie was a box office hit, helped along by the catchy theme song she contributed. In a tribute to Parton, Fonda recalled the star's cheeky side, including the time she stuck her rump out of a car window to moon Kenny Rogers' home. Other acting roles followed, including The Best Little Whorehouse in Texas in 1982 and Steel Magnolias in 1989. But rather than get caught up in the Hollywood machine, Parton balanced the glitz by flexing her entrepreneurial acumen with everything from hotels and cake mixes to wine and pet clothes and her humanitarian drive. There's a theory that you shouldn't meet your heroes, but I wish everyone had a chance to meet Dolly Parton, because she's even better than your sparkliest dreams, her goddaughter Miley Cyrus said in 2021. Parton prided herself on the success of her imagination library, which has given more than 330 million books to children around the world. In 2023, Parton said her father, who inspired the initiative as he was unable to read, considered the program the most important thing I've ever done. She donated $1 million to COVID vaccine development in 2020 and gave back in countless other ways, including funding college scholarships and aiding in natural disaster relief. When Whitney Houston's cover of I Will Always Love You became a mega hit in 1992 thanks to the film The Bodyguard, Parton invested her royalties into building up local businesses and a predominantly Black Nashville community. I always want to do things that I can be proud to talk about, things that I believe in, she told People in 2022. Her altruism was the real deal. There wasn't a judgmental bone in Parton's body, as seen in her embrace of LGBTQ plus fans and her lifelong decision to steer clear of politics. You're allowed your own beliefs and your own faith, but you don't have to use it like a weapon when it could be a tool, she said in 2021. Steve Summers, Parton's longtime creative director and friend of 35 years, says it's unbelievable how she touched the world through her being her authentic self. What a miraculous legacy to leave for any human, her heart, her soul, her ability to love and spread joy and compassion, not just her accomplishments. Though Parton often celebrated her freedom as an independent woman, there was one man who stuck by her side through it all, Dean, to whom she was married for nearly 60 years after they met at a Nashville laundromat just hours after she'd arrived in Music City. An asphalt paving contractor, Dean had a down-to-earth sensibility that grounded Parton's glamour, and opposites could not have attracted more. This is a very special kind of sacred thing, she said of their bond in 1982. I'm there for him and he's there for me. It's somebody to plan with, somebody to grow old with, somebody to have fun with. I just know that there's not another person in this world that could give me all those things. The pair never had children, with Parton instead relishing her role as aunt and godmother to her siblings and friends' children. I would have been a great mother, I think. I would probably have given up everything else, Parton, who underwent a partial hysterectomy because of endometriosis, said in 2014. I probably wouldn't have been a star, but of course she was. Though Dean shunned the spotlight, their marriage was one of showbiz's most enduring love stories and a surprisingly normal one. Parton said in 2024 that they like to celebrate special moments like anniversaries, either cooking at home or going to McDonald's. She called Dean's death the hardest loss that anyone could ever have. Parton wrote her own rules and lived by her steady Christian faith. God always told me when it was time to move on, she told People last year. I pray all the time. I wait for an answer, and I go by that feeling. I will quit when God tells me to quit, and I won't quit anytime before that. And there's a little quote here. I hope I'll remember it as somebody that tried to do some good. And my God, she sure did. She did so much good for so many people and so many organizations. And, you know, I think there's not a lot of people that you would find complete bipartisan love and faith in than Dolly Parton. But she was just amazing. And, you know, we're going to celebrate my son's birthday in a couple weeks, and I'm going to tell the story about him meeting Dolly Parton. He was in my first wife's belly. She was 7 months pregnant. We were flying back from Vancouver, and she was on the plane with us, and she could not have been nicer. She came up and touched Jody's belly. So my son got to meet her when he was 2 months away from being born. So I, you know, that's my only real connection to Dolly Parton, but I will never, ever forget that, and I'm sure everybody in the world has similar stories like that. Here's a few people talking about Dolly. Love for a legend. No one like her. She brought the light, and we were all better because she was here. That was Oprah Winfrey. This is from Reba McEntire. You gave so much with your huge heart. We will remember and cherish every memory and every note you ever played and sang. This is from Randy Travis. You had a way of making everyone around you feel most important. Your kindness was genuine, your faith strong, and your humor lit up a room. Here's from Julia Roberts, who starred in a movie with her back when Julia Roberts was a young thing and maybe in her second or third movie. Dolly was a magical and joyous human. I hold knowing her as a treasure in my life. The sun has dimmed today. And finally, Sabrina Carpenter. The only thing I could say after we first met was, she really is an angel walking the earth. And we look like we could be sisters. That's pretty funny. So, national treasure. There's not a lot of people you can call a national treasure. We've had a lot of celebrities and entertainers who died over the last year, and she outshines them all, for sure. Well, since today, as you're going to listen to this, is 9/11, here is a story about a first responder from 9/11 in the People magazine. Will Gimeno, saved from 9/11 rubble. Everyone focuses on the darkness. I focus on the light. 25 years after the terror attacks that changed the world, the first responder shares his remarkable story of resilience and how his family inspired him to live and to love. In the minutes before he was buried alive in hundreds of thousands of tons of concrete, steel beams, filing cabinets, and toxic jet fuel on September 11, 2001, Will Gimeno, then a 33-year-old rookie police officer with the Port Authority of New York and New Jersey, remembers thinking, Will, what have you gotten yourself into? Shaken by the sight of desperate World Trade Center office workers jumping out of windows, Gimeno had been rushing through the shopping mall beneath the twin monolithic skyscrapers with four other officers focusing on helping evacuate survivors. Then came a deafening explosion as the 110-floor South Tower collapsed, followed by a house-sized fireball. It sounded like the roar of the devil and felt like a million freight trains coming at me, recalls Gimeno, who was thrown on his back as debris rained down, instantly killing two of his partners, Christopher Amoroso and Antonio Rodriguez, and pinning him in the deep darkness. Less than 30 minutes later, the North Tower disintegrated too. Gimeno watched helplessly as a third officer, Dominic Pizzula, died. Nearby, trapped under a collapsed wall, lay his supervisor, Sergeant John McLaughlin. I remember thinking, we're going to die, Gimeno says. Then his thoughts turned to his 7 months pregnant wife, Allison, and he begged McLaughlin to put out a call on his radio, not realizing it wasn't working. Can you let her know to name our baby Olivia? Gimeno and McLaughlin spent 10 hours beneath 30 feet of debris before two Marines and a civilian heard their shouts and located them. With the help of NYPD officers Scott Strauss and Patrick McGee, the first responders spent 3 hours locked in a high-stakes rescue operation, desperately fighting to get to Gimeno. McLaughlin was removed some 8 hours after that. The firemen were telling us to get out because they couldn't control the fire, says the now-retired Strauss, 63. We told them we're staying and we're getting them out. When Gimeno was finally dragged out, he emerged into a city and a nation reeling and ravaged. Nearly 3,000 people were killed in a series of Al-Qaeda terror attacks that led to the U.S. invasion of Afghanistan. But even amid the global turmoil, there were signs of hope. In November 2001, Gimeno watched Olivia's birth from a wheelchair on his 34th birthday, and he spent every day since alongside Allison focusing on raising Olivia and her older sister Bianca in a world forever changed by that terrible morning a quarter century ago. So many people never made it home that day, and I've been blessed with a second lease on life, says Gimeno, now 58. I've been able to watch my daughters grow up, to be there for their communions, their birthday parties, to see them graduate and become beautiful young ladies who have made Allison and I so proud. The day the towers fell started out as a good one for Jimeno, dawning bright and cool. A Navy vet whose parents immigrated from Colombia shortly after he turned two, he was several months into his dream job and had recently purchased his first home in Clifton, New Jersey. He awoke early, kissed both Allison's belly and his four-year-old daughter Bianca goodbye, then headed to his 7 a.m. shift at the Port Authority bus terminal in Midtown Manhattan. 3 hours later, Jimeno was fighting for his life inside a cramped, smoke- and dust-filled cavern beneath the collapsed World Trade Center complex, with a wall of concrete on top of him and a piece of rebar embedded in concrete wrapped around his left ankle. "There's no training for this," he heard the faint voice of McLaughlin tell him. "This is going to come down to the will we have to survive. If you fall asleep, you're going to die." The two men spent hours in the scorching hot darkness, their bodies racked with pain, fighting the urge to shut their eyes and drift off. "We prayed a lot, said a lot of Hail Marys," said Jimeno. When rescuers finally pulled the half-dead officer free at 11 p.m., he was overwhelmed by the smoldering heat of steel and rubble visible in the moonlight. "Where is everything?" Jimeno, one of only 20 survivors saved from the wreckage, asked a firefighter who replied, "It's all gone, kid." Rushed to Bellevue Hospital, Jimeno flatlined twice in the emergency room, then underwent 8 surgeries and spent nearly 3 months in inpatient care. His left leg is partially paralyzed and some days doesn't work at all. "It's a small price to pay to still be here with my family," he says. The ordeal also took its toll on his mental health, resulting in explosive rages of anger. On 2 occasions, he contemplated suicide. "I had to learn how to look at the triggers," he says, adding, "It was a long, long process." By late 2002, Jimeno, whose injuries eventually led to his 2004 retirement from the Port Authority, knew he had to get help for his post-traumatic stress disorder and found solace in the words of a therapist who told him, "You have to learn to live with this. There is no cure." Sharing his story, which McLaughlin also continues to do, allowed him to help others process their pain. "Everyone focuses on the darkness, but for me, I focus on the light," he says. These days, life is full for Jimeno, his wife, who is also retired, and their daughters. "I count my blessings every single minute," says Olivia, now 24, who works for the Department of Veteran Affairs in Auburn, Alabama. She's one of millions of young people who grew up with no memory of 9/11, though it shaped her life. Jimeno was an unfailing presence in her childhood, there for every cheerleading competition and volleyball meet, the one who taught her how to turkey hunt. "This is part of my family's legacy forever," Olivia says. When Jimeno looks back, he credits his spirit in the face of the enormous loss to a kind of resilience as old as the U.S. itself. "Hopefully, you won't have to suffer tragedy in your lifetime, but a lot of us will," he says. "And when that happens, you have to get up, pick up the pieces, and move forward." And actually, this is an interesting little tidbit. Oliver Stone... In 2006, Oliver Stone dramatized Jimeno's story with Michael Peña portraying him and Nicolas Cage as McLaughlin in the film World Trade Center. "We were all happy with the film," Jimeno says. "I've never seen that movie, but you know what? I'm going to take some time and go see it because it's important. It's important to remember and to celebrate the stories where people lived as well as those who passed away. And I'll tell you right now, if you've never been to the 9/11 Museum in Manhattan, if you're ever in New York, you need to go. You just need to go. It's incredible. It's somber. It's humbling. It's scary at times. But it's an important thing to remember all the people who died here, all the people who died in Afghanistan and Iraq trying to fight Al-Qaeda, and to know that hopefully we never have something like this happen again. Here's a couple of other things. Meeting royalty. Jimeno was surprised at his invite to see Queen Camilla and King Charles in April at the 9/11 Memorial Museum. Camilla said he was so sweet as he shared his story. So that, my friends, is the story of a miracle, really. Will Jimeno and his boss, Sergeant John McLaughlin, were saved along with 18 other people from World Trade Center. Out of the thousands of people who died, they're the only 20 who were saved within the rubble. But they were saved, and they live their lives today, one day at a time. Next is a story from New Scientist magazine, dated September 3rd. Now, I don't usually bring stories from New Scientist, you guys, but this one's, I always keep my eyes out for some that might be interesting to folks. And with us living in 108 degree heat indexes, not just this past week, but several weeks throughout the summer, I think this is an article that might be helpful. The title is one that's familiar to us who were Cardinal fans back in the 80s. The heat is on. As longer, hotter summers become the norm, there are things you can do to help your body better adapt to high temperatures, but only up to a point, discovers Alice Klein. During recent video calls with my colleagues, I have noticed a common theme. Their cheeks are pink, damp hairs stick to their brows, and they sigh a lot. The unprecedentedly hot summer in Europe is taking its toll. How do you cope living in Australia, they ask glumly. Earlier this summer, the temperature in the UK reached 100.4 degrees, breaking the record for June and breaking many people's spirits. That doesn't sound too bad when you've grown up in Australia, where it usually gets well above 100 in the summer. I remember times when it had surpassed 113 degrees in Sydney. I don't love these scorching days, but they don't bother me too much, despite working from home in a small, air-conditioned room. This has sparked several conversations about why the heat affects us differently. I have British and German ancestry, so I don't have any kind of genetic advantage for tolerating Australia's heat. One possibility is that my repeated early life exposure to heat has somehow primed my body to cope better with it. But it turns out that my UK colleagues are just as equipped as me for adapting to heat on a physiological level, and that the advantages of growing up in Australia are merely psychological and behavioral. There are also techniques we can all use to help our bodies adapt to the rising global temperature. Spoiler alert, you may want to switch off your air conditioning. Our bodies function optimally with a core temperature of around 97.7 to 99.5 degrees, and our organs start to shut down at anything above 104 degrees. As a result, we have evolved ways to constantly monitor the temperature of the outside environment and our insides and cool ourselves down when needed. We sense external heat via thermoreceptors in our skin, which communicate with the brain. Thermoreceptors are the body's first responders, detecting and relaying to the brain what's happening at the body's surface, says neuroengineer Clarissa Whitmire at the University of Queensland in Australia. If the brain considers the heat to be a threat to the body's core temperature, it produces a conscious feeling of being uncomfortably hot and bothered, so that we peel off a layer of clothing, rest in the shade, or engage in other cooling behaviors. The brain also activates unconscious cooling mechanisms in response to heat. For example, it tells the heart to beat fast, to beat harder and faster to move blood from the body's core to the skin. We're basically trying to bring warm blood from the central circulation to the periphery, where if air temperature is lower than skin temperature, we can lose heat via convection, says Julian Perriard, an environmental physiologist at the University of Canberra in Australia. This explains why my veins bulge out so much on hot summer days that it looked like an anatomical drawing of a circulatory system. Chilling out. We can't lose heat via simple convection if the outside temperature is the same or hotter than us, like when it recently reached 100.4 degrees in the UK, so we have also evolved the ability to sweat. As sweat beads evaporate off our skin into the air, they draw heat away. So far, so simple, but things get interesting when you compare people who live in different climates. And I'll tell you right now, I've yet to find a person who sweats as much as I do. and that's just, I don't mean just when I'm working out. I just mean in everyday life. I don't know what's going on, but my body is sweating like crazy, and I guess that's good for me. In hot climates, people become gradually better at self-cooling over the course of summer because their bodies undergo what is known as seasonal acclimatization. The studies show that at the end of summer, people who are asked to exercise in a hot room redirect blood to their surface faster, start sweating sooner, and produce more sweat overall compared with when they were tested before the season. They also have a greater volume of plasma, the liquid portion of blood, to supply more water for sweat. These changes allow them to maintain a lower core temperature, skin temperature, and heart rate while in a hot environment. Because of this seasonal acclimatization, heat waves tend to result in fewer deaths when they occur at the end of the summer compared with the beginning. Another response to regular heat exposure is the expression of heat shock proteins. Our bodies produce these when we get hot to repair and refold other types of proteins in cells that might be damaged by the increased temperature. Their upregulation then helps to protect cells from thermal stress during subsequent heat exposures. The good news is that anyone can undergo this kind of heat acclimatization, regardless of their genetics or their level of heat exposure growing up, if they spend enough time in a hot climate, says Perriard. We evolved as tropical animals, so we have the systems in place for dealing with heat, he says. Everyone can adapt, and the adaptations develop quite quickly. For example, Perriard and his colleagues conducted an experiment in which they brought 9 Danish cyclists to Qatar. In Denmark, it had been below 50 degrees Fahrenheit for months, but in Qatar, it was over 100. Their initial performance on an outdoor time trial was atrocious, but after training outside every day for 2 weeks, their performance got much better, says Perriard. So even people from Denmark who are not used to really hot summers can adapt in a short time. When I relay this information to my UK colleagues, however, they are unconvinced. They swear that even after enduring months of baking weather, they still don't feel like they're getting used to it. But this could just be a trick of the mind. According to Carolyn Broderick, who is a sports medicine physician at the University of Sydney, if people in the UK were to do an exercise test in a hot room right now, they probably would show signs of being more physiologically heat adapted than before the hot summer. For example, they would likely produce a greater volume of sweat to more efficiently cool themselves down. However, they might not consciously feel any better because there's a difference between physiological adaptation and thermal perception. Research shows that even when people become physiologically acclimatized to heat during the summer, they often don't report feeling any more comfortable when placed in a hot room than they did before summer, for reasons that are unclear. There is also an expectation effect, says Broderick. If you grow up in a hot climate, you see it as normal. In Australia, everyone knows that summer is going to be blisteringly hot, so they are psychologically prepared. From a young age, you also learn ways to cool yourself down, like running under a sprinkler or sleeping under a towel soaked in cold water. Conversely, when I spent a year in Montreal in my early 20s, the sub-zero winter came as a shock because I had never known anything like it. It took time for me to work out that it was unwise to go out in ballet flats and that late-night poutines were vital for warming my insides and laying down insulative fat tissue. In these psychological and behavioral senses, therefore, early life exposure to hot or cold may be important for coping with it later on, says Broderick. Children growing up now in the UK and other traditionally cool countries will probably become better at dealing with the heat than their parents because they will have greater exposure.

perception of heat waves has changed, and we tend to find them worrying and ominous rather than enjoyable. Since summers are only going to get hotter, I asked Perriard and Broderick how we can improve our heat resilience. They both say that the most helpful thing we can do is regular exercise. Imagine that. Exercise is good for a lot of stuff. This is because physical activity raises our internal heat, which naturally stimulates heat acclimatization. Coping mechanisms. Exercising outdoors on hot days is even better because the external heat boosts the acclimatization effects, says Broderick, who's chief medical officer of Tennis Australia and the Australian Open, as well as the medical director of the Australian Olympic team. You should go out into the heat. Start with small doses of low-intensity activity and build up a bit more each day, she says. People over the age of 65 need to be careful because they are at risk of developing heat stroke if they do strenuous exercise in the hot sun, but walking in shaded areas is usually safe. A recent study found that during pregnancy, brisk walking or moderate intensity jogging or cycling is also safe when the outside temperature is 100 degrees or lower. For people who can't exercise easily, there's also growing evidence that regular sauna bathing builds up similar physiological mechanisms for coping with heat, like expanding plasma volume to support more sweating. While exercising in the heat, it's important to stay hydrated to replace fluids lost through sweating and to quickly implement cooling measures if you feel like you are overheating, says Broderick. For example, you can put a cool towel around your neck where the large blood vessels are, or use a misting fan. I didn't know that. Large blood vessels in your neck. Air conditioning is also useful for cooling down, but Perriard cautions against spending too much time in artificially cooled environments since we need heat exposure to promote acclimatization. This makes me think of some British friends who've lived in Australia for over 10 years, but still suffer badly in summer. They cope by blasting their home air conditioning, but perversely, this may be one reason why they have never properly acclimatized to the outdoor climate. Air conditioning is good at night because we want to be able to sleep, but in the day, it might be better to set it at 75 degrees rather than 64 degrees, says Perriard. Who keeps their house at 64 degrees? That's crazy. Personally, I have air conditioning in my bedroom for occasional nighttime use, but not the rest of the house. Let me tell you a little story. Beginning of August, we spent 10 days in New York City, staying in our daughter's apartment, taking care of their cats while they were on a trip. And it was hotter than hell in New York that entire time, just hotter than hell. And like most people in New York, our daughter and her husband, her boyfriend, don't have, central air. They have window units. And she told us that, don't run the air conditioning all the time because their bill is like $500 a month for electricity. It's crazy. So we had to get used to staying in an apartment that was generally about 80 degrees. On a good day, it was 80 degrees. With all the windows open and the fans going and no air conditioning, it was about 80. And we would judiciously use the air conditioning in whatever room we were in at times, especially at night, so we could sleep. But you know what? By the end of the 10 days, we kind of got used to being in those 80-degree temperatures, as long as the wind was blowing, as long as there was a breeze. And it's just like what they're talking about here. If you gradually get yourself used to it, you can really pretty much handle anything, Anyway, back to the story. Tellingly, even though climate change is making the planet hotter, people in the U.S. are actually experiencing cooler temperatures on average nowadays because of the widespread adoption of air conditioning in homes and workplaces. Modeling shows that the average temperature experienced by Americans is 1.4 degrees Celsius cooler than in 1960. It's kind of alarming because we're spending more time inside in air conditioning and exercising less, so it's not the ideal scenario for helping us adapt to climate change, says Perriard. Unfortunately, heat acclimatization is also temporary, so you have to build it up again each summer. Research shows that it gradually decays over a period of about 6 weeks once heat exposure ceases, like when winter sets in. This suggests that if I was to travel to the UK right now, having come from winter in Australia, I would perform worse in heat stress tests than locals who have undergone seasonal acclimatization over summer. What's more, there's a limit to how much heat the human body can acclimatize to and survive. If a person's core temperature exceeds 109 degrees Fahrenheit, death is almost certain. Core temperature starts to rise to this fatal level if the air

0: temperature is very high because the skin can't lose heat via convection. High humidity makes things worse because the moist air hinders the evaporation of sweat. According to modeling led by Jennifer Vanos, an environmental health researcher at Arizona State University, a young, healthy adult could survive for a maximum of 6 hours in the shade if the relative humidity was 25% and the air temperature was 122 degrees Fahrenheit. If the relative humidity increased to 50%, they could only withstand about 110 degrees for 6 hours. Our survivability model identifies conditions beyond which even the fittest young adults, at best, will perish over 3 to 6 hours without access to cooling resources, Vanos and her colleagues write. Older people, of course, are more vulnerable to heat because as we age, our hearts become less efficient at pumping blood to our skin and we sweat less. Vanos and her team estimate that regardless of humidity, a person over the age of 65 couldn't withstand anything above 115 degrees for more than 5 hours. Not that any of us wants to, right? Older people can also succumb to temperatures in the 30s, in terms of Celsius, if they are repeated over many days because of the prolonged pressure on their hearts, which is why thousands are estimated to have died in the European heat wave in June. Heating up. If current rates of global warming continue, some places on Earth will go above the survivable limits of heat and humidity, modeled by Vanos and her colleagues, says David Romps, who studies the climate at the University of California, Berkeley. Homo sapiens has been around for 300,000 years, and over that time, the Earth has been 100% habitable, meaning I could put you anywhere on the planet in any one of those 300,000 years at any time of day, and you'd be fine with the heat, humidity, or cold, as long as I gave you adequate shade, water, or clothing. You wouldn't necessarily be happy, but you would survive, he says. But if things continue as they are, he says, parts of the Earth will become uninhabitable for the first time in human history. These no-go regions could include parts of India, China, Australia, Africa, South America, the Middle East, and the U.S. Midwest, says Romps. The U.S. Midwest, what about that? That's right where we are. In these places, people might be able to live inside artificially cool buildings, but going outside for extended periods would be fatal. That's crazy, but that's incredible. On our current climate change trajectory, the first place on Earth to become unsurvivable will likely be the Persian Gulf, says Romps. Modeling has found that Kuwait City could experience temperatures above 140 degrees Fahrenheit by around 2070. The outlook for Australia is also alarming, with some studies forecasting that Sydney and Melbourne will experience 122-degree days by 2060 if there is a 2 degrees Celsius of global warming above pre-industrial levels. With 2.5 degrees of warming, even the UK could experience 45 degrees Celsius days by 2056. I might be able to bear 40 degrees Celsius days, but 50 or 60 sounds unmanageable. Again, 60 is 140 and 50 is 122. We all have the ability to adapt to a bit more heat than we are used to now, but ultimately there is a limit to what we can stand. As Romps says, the human body has adapted to deal with the worst conditions the planet has historically doled out to us, but we're not that far from conditions in which the human body runs out of tricks. At that point, no amount of exercise or sauna bathing will be able to prepare us. So that's kind of a scary article about heat, but obviously there's ways that we can adapt. Like it says, acclimatize to it, get out and exercise in the heat within reason, drink a lot of fluids, obviously. Don't have your air conditioning way up high. Try to have it at a level that you can live with, but is not going to be, I mean, 64 degrees is crazy. You know, we keep ours typically around 74, sometimes 75. When we're home, and when we're not home, we crank it up to at least 80. But and even at that, we're spending a lot of money on electricity. But anyway, it's not our imagination. It is getting hotter, and the really scary part is when they talk about the places this could first present itself. All these other ones make sense: India, China, the Middle East, Africa, South America. But then they add U.S. Midwest, and I'm thinking, what the hell? How is U.S. Midwest equal to Australia? And yet, apparently it is. So, Be prepared, folks. Just be prepared. Well, we're going to finish our hour up here with a story from Peterson's Hunting, dated August 31st. I liked the title and the subject. I thought it might be interesting. The title is Why I Missed. There was a tree in Tennessee carved, D. Boone killed a bar, this tree, 1760. There were other Boone trees around Tennessee and Kentucky, different spelling, different years. Daniel Boone, 1734 to 1820, didn't have the advantage of spell check. I've never carved a tree, but there is a brush-covered boulder on a ridge in northern Arizona I'd like to put a marker on. Holding tradition by ignoring spelling and grammar, it would say, C. Bode missed an elk, this rock, 1999. Problem is, if I got started, I'd be putting up markers all over the world. If you hunt enough, you're going to miss. With stories like this, I'm bound to hear from folks who maintain they've never missed. I used to think there were two explanations. They are blessed with marvelously selective memory, or they haven't hunted very much. Now, 20 years into my Kansas farm, I see another option. Well, whitetail hunters are the majority. Most hunt from stands, often familiar stands. With distance known, stand offering a rest, a careful hunter might go a lifetime and never miss. This is, in much of the hunting world, it's different. Ranges can be anything. Steady rests are non-existent, and wind is always a challenge to read. At altitude, you're often gasping for air. Misses will happen. They can also happen from your favorite deer stand. Lots of airspace around game animals. We get excited in the presence of game, and we should. If you don't get excited, consider shuffleboard or knitting. That atavistic excitement is part of who we are. Control it as best you can, but there will be misses for lots of reasons. Sadly, our credo as a nation of riflemen is almost a myth today. We're pretty good at set piece shots, not so good from impromptu field positions, and often too slow. Regardless of distance, the vital zone of a big game animal is not small. In the field, the ability to hit that large target quickly is more important than driving tacks. However, at all distances, under all circumstances, misses occur. When it happens to you, two things are important. First, keep shooting if you can. Second, try to understand why you missed. Follow-up shots. American hunters have a terrible habit. Supremely confident, we are incredulous when a shot goes astray. African PHs call it admiring the shot, staring and putting our thumbs up our nether regions when we should be taking a follow-up shot. I grew up as a shot gunner. Bird hunters know the first shot doesn't always work. Increase the lead and try again. This is a good credo for all hunting. Mind you, I'm not ascribing to while there's lead in the air, there's hope. A second opportunity usually isn't as good as the first, but you never know. Many animals stand and offer a second chance. Others run, maybe a short distance or sometimes into the next county. I'm also not talking about making a habit of it. When I was young, I was good with a shotgun. Rifles were still new to me. All too often, I blew the first shot and made good with the next. Marine Corps marksmanship training changed my game, and I still get periodic refreshers. A key takeaway from Fort Worth Ranch's SAAM shooting course, the shot isn't over until the bullet strikes the target. Follow through on trigger press is critical, so there's a fine line between too fast and too slow. In recoil, we often don't see a bullet impact, and some animals show no reaction. Getting away from the bench, practice from the classical NRA shooting positions, and from field positions with bipeds, tripeds, whatever you like. Practice with shells in the magazine and take multiple shots. After a shot, I make ready. Then it's a judgment call whether to shoot again. Even if you're certain of the shot, you can't know how the bullet performed. If an animal is on its feet, I make no assumptions and usually shoot again. By then, it's often moving. Some argue shooting a moving animal is unethical. You can't sell that in Europe. Driven hunts are tradition, and European ranges have running targets. They practice and get good. Jack O'Connor wrote that an animal was just as big moving as standing still. He burned a lot of ammo shooting at it and often hitting running jackrabbits. The principle is no different than shotgunning. Establish lead and keep swinging. On unwounded game, I avoid moving shots because with a rifle, the act is more art than science. Depending on angle, speed, distance, and bullet velocity, I whistle or blow a grunt call to make the animal stop. It usually works, but not always. If you fired your first shot and even think you might have hit, start swinging and get ahead. However, if missing causes self-harm thoughts, don't take moving shots. Understanding why. A missed shot cannot be called back. Except that it's part of the game, no sense dwelling on it. Yet I still wake up haunted by animals I missed decades ago. It's less disturbing if I know why I missed. Possibly I won't repeat the same error. It starts on the range, learning to call your shots. They aren't always perfect. Know where you were wobbling when a shot goes. On game, can you recall exactly where the sight was when the trigger broke? Be honest, was it in the right place? A few seasons back, the unthinkable happened. I was on a familiar Kansas tree stand, had a nice buck coming to me through thick trees. I was shooting an Uberti single shot in .303 British using a low power scope. At 60 yards, I put the crosshair on the point of his shoulder. While I reloaded, the buck dashed up a brushy ridge, then stopped. It was too thick to shoot, but I expected him to fall over. Instead, he moved off, so I waited a bit and went up there. No blood. Friend John Sohn joined me, and we looked for a while. No trace. I was horrified and embarrassed, also certain the sight picture was correct. I repaired to the pasture and set up a target. Good Lord, at 50 yards, the bullet hit 18 inches slow. That scope had no turret stop. The only thing I can imagine, when they pulled the rifle out of a soft case, the elevation turret must have caught and spun. My fault. A wonderful relief to blame the equipment rather than my shooting. Most hunters who use adjustable turrets can recall dialing up for a longer shot, not shooting, and neglecting returning to zero. I use them too, but they're the embodiment of Murphy's Law. Whatever can go wrong will. It's impossible to check them too often. Of course, any device can fail. Murphy again. When a shot is missed, especially if you have no clue why, fire a test shot as soon as you can. Usually you discover that the rifle is fine. On the one hand, it's comforting to know the equipment is okay. On the other hand, you may spend sleepless nights wondering how you screwed up. 20 years ago, in the Zambezi Valley with P.H. Andrew Dawson, we got into an exceptional sable. Thick bush, but there was a window. Andrew put up the sticks at 150 yards. I shot, and the animal departed. Andrew and the trackers were certain I shot over him. After checking for blood, I was chagrined and certain they were right. No idea how I messed that one up. I can still see the Trigicon reticle bright on the glossy black shoulder. Dawson and I hunted together for a decade. I don't claim all my shots were perfect, but I'm certain that's the only time he saw me miss an entire animal. Naturally, that bull would have been my best ever sable. It still bothers me. I'm not perfectly steady off sticks, but I practice a lot, control the wobble within such a large target at that distance. Did I flinch or sneak an ill-timed glance at those wonderful horns? I wish I knew. Experience is the best preventative for missing. Good training and shooting steel from field positions are the best thing. 50 years into this game, I've had many situations where I could take management animals, feral hogs, excess white-tailed does, weird antler bucks, overstocked African areas. I have a pretty good idea what shots are reasonably certain for me and what's risky. I suppose it's like George Orwell wrote, all animals are equal. But I will take riskier shots on cull animals than I might on a big ram or a large buck. Great way to expand your capabilities and learn your limitations. My memory is selective enough that I've likely erased spectacular misses that witnesses recall. It's awkward to get rid of witnesses. That's funny. Better to miss when you're by yourself. I have a great photo of me missing a big hog in Argentina. Always a shotgunner, I'm not bad on running shots. Pigs are fast, but they run straight and level. Just keep swinging. I messed up on that one. Within 100 yards on sticks, working a left-handed bolt. No excuse. I emptied the rifle every shot behind. Like I said, if you really hate to miss, don't take running shots. Reminds me of a bad week in Chad in 2000, hunting native range Oudad, A-O-U-D-A-D, I don't know what that is. We tracked several rams up into the rocks, and every time we caught up, they were already running. I missed a couple. I accepted I'd had my chances, likely to go home empty. Then redemption, we tracked several rams, caught up, and a ram stopped at 200 yards. keep trying. Since misses happen, beyond accepting that fact and trying to figure out why, it's also important to get back on the horse. A miss is a psychological disaster. You want to give up, especially on tough hunts, because of the extreme effort in getting a shot, then seeing it all crumble. I've had mountain hunts where I never got a shot. I've never had a sheep or goat hunt fail because I missed. Not because I've never missed, because I shook it off and kept hunting. My first Dall sheep hunt, 1984, in the Alaska Range, we glassed rams across a horrible canyon, went after them, got the shot, missed the best ram, shooting almost straight up. Poor rest, I just wobbled. We climbed up over the top, followed them too far, but got the same ram late in the afternoon. Cold, hungry, and exhausted, we got back to camp the next morning. A decade later, during a snowy October, I was hunting goats in the Kootenays of Southeast BC, which I think is British Columbia, with Lloyd Harvey. Usually, my stomach is cast iron. I threw up half the night, continuing into the morning when we climbed an awful ridge and separated the glass. I had two monster billies coming up a knife ridge to me. I sat in deep snow, shot right over the biggest one. Out of breath, sick tummy, no rest. I just missed. Had to try, did my best, but no surprise at the outcome. A couple of days later, I shot my best Rocky Mountain goat. You should have seen the one that got away. Clear vision. In the book, Horn of the Hunter, from 1953, Robert Ruark, R-U-A-R-K, admitted to missitis at the start of his safari. His PH, legendary Harry Selby, passed it off. It's light. Everybody misses it first. Maybe light matters. Unfamiliar terrain, shooting situations, and self-imposed pressure matter more. The worst shooting I've ever done was at the beginning of my first African hunt, Mount Kenya, 1977. I've done little hunting in close cover, wasn't good at it. First few days were the most embarrassing days of my life. Awesome bush bucks missed blown shot on a buffalo. It wasn't Harry Selby's light, rather a vision problem. It's difficult to see an animal properly when you have your head up those previously mentioned nether regions. Most misses are not a matter of equipment failure, to properly use equipment, nor attempting shots beyond our capabilities. We put pressure on ourselves and fail to do what we know how to do. In 1977, I was on active duty with the Marines. In good shape, gifted vision, years of the world's best marksmanship training, years of dreams, all my savings on the line. I was trying too hard. On a hunt like that, I had time to snap out of it, and I did. While it wasn't the light, Selby was correct. In Africa, everybody misses at first. Here's a quick item from the editor of Peterson's Hunting. I am the meat of the season. I am currently suffering a dire emergency. It's early August as I write this, and for the first time in years, I can see the bottom of my freezer. Freezers, actually. Each fall, I do my best to fill my chest freezers with healthy, hearty, wild game, from waterfowl and upland birds to elk, deer, and other venison. With little exception, wild game is the only meat we eat over the course of the year. I pride myself in providing for my family, along with giving the gift of game to many of my friends as well. The problem is, last season I wasn't able to kill an elk, which usually makes up the bulk of our red meat for the year. My tag went unpunched, as a result, our big freezer went unfilled. Last year, we got by on deer and antelope and ducks and pheasants, with some walleye and crappie filling in the gaps. Luckily, I had killed a bison the previous season, and that mother load carried us through until recently. Now, hunting season can't get here soon enough, and with it, the time to make meat. The coming season is not without worry, however. There's no elk hunting for me this year, though Tess has a tag in a state that allows her to carry over to rifle season if she doesn't kill one with her bow, a practice I think every state should follow. I've pinned my hopes on her. She also has plans for antelope and black-tailed deer, while I have both white-tail and mule deer hunts in the works. Two trips to South Dakota should fill us up on pheasants. As for waterfowl, the current forecast isn't good, but hopefully we'll add a few ducks and geese to the mix. I bet most of you are in the same situation, or were. By the time you're reading this, hunting seasons have likely opened where you live. With some luck and a lot of skill, hopefully you're off to a good start on filling a cache that will get you and your family through winter and beyond. See you around the campfire. That's from David Draper, editor-in-chief of Peterson Hunting. Well, that is all the time we have for the Men's Hour, everybody. Please come back next Friday when we bring it to you again. And I hope you stick around and listen to all the great programming available to you right here on Mind's Eye, your virtual newsstand. Take care, everybody, and enjoy the nice weather.
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2: Good evening. This evening, look for overcast skies. Tonight, there could be chance of rain with a low near 73. Saturday, expect sunshine with a high near 92. Saturday night, look for clear skies with a low near 77. Sunday, expect sunshine with a high near 97. Get your weather every hour right here on Mind's Eye Radio, your virtual newsstand. In Belleville and Fairview Heights, it's a slight chance of rain and 74 degrees. In O'Fallon, it's overcast and 75 degrees.
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2: From the studios of Mind's Eye, translating vision into audio on the campus of Our Lady of the Snows near beautiful downtown Belleville, Illinois, it's the Sports Angle with Mark Stengel. I'm Mark Stengel, and Tom Williams is here with me today.
3: How are you, sir?
2: I'm doing fine. We were just chatting off air about the AC/DC Foo Fighters concert.
3: Yeah.
2: You know, and, you know... indoor venues suck.
3: I mean, they can. Indoor venues that were never intended to host concerts suck. and the dome sucks. Let's be real, guys. Like, it sucked since they made it. Like, it was never intended to be a top-tier venue in the NFL. They didn't have the time to make a top-tier venue. And when they did, they had to make it so that they could also host monster truck rallies and other bullshit there. Like, but... I have been to three concerts at the Dome, two Metallica ones, and then this one. I've been to, you know, a bunch of football games, and that room was great for football because you wanted it loud and you wanted it echoey and you wanted it impossible to play in for the other team. But trying to go in there and host a high fidelity concert where you can hear multiple instruments at loud levels, it's the worst. It's the worst venue, and they still have RC Cola, for crying out loud. Like, they can't get Coke or Pepsi. That sucks, man. Like, what does that say about your town that your biggest venue can't get or doesn't want to pay to have? I don't know how that works with Pepsi and Coke. I imagine you have to have a license with them or something.
2: We have to have some type of agreement.
3: Yeah. You know, they couldn't settle on an agreement, so what'd they get? They got Royal Crown Coda, or Cola, old RC. My kid had never seen an RC Cola before. He's 12. I go, what do you want to drink? He goes, can I get a Coke? I go, well, they don't have Coke. He goes, well, Coke, Pepsi? I go, they don't have Pepsi, bro. He goes, what do they have? I go, they got RC Cola. He goes, what the fuck is RC Cola? By the way, my 12-year-old gets to curse at concerts. That's the rule.
2: Hey, you know, I mean,
3: that's the rule.
2: If you want to curse, you know, you can curse at concerts.
3: I give him a proper venue to let it out. That way I don't have to worry about him doing it at grandma when he's, you know, cursing at his friends at school. I'm sure, like, come home, you better clean that shit up. But when we're out at a concert, if you want to say, what the hell, man, or don't do that, asshole, like, I don't care.
2: Well, that's pretty mild if you just, you know, if he's, you know, instead of dropping F-bombs.
3: I mean, he did, so.
2: Well, I mean, he didn't get the soda he wanted. I could see that.
3: That didn't matter. Like, he wasn't that worried about it. But no, like, they have 7-Up.
2: Right.
3: Right? They have Dr. Pepper.
2: Well, it's all the local brands. I mean.
3: Well, yeah. And yeah. Dr. Pepper. But RC Cola is not a local brand.
2: But it's bottled here.
3: So is it?
2: Yeah, it is. It's part of that whole.
3: No way.
2: I think it is. Yeah. I think. Yeah. RC Cola, you know, it has the bottling company here. I think it's in Creve Coeur, in fact. So, I mean, because. You'll see the
3: now
2: building.
3: You're teaching me things here. I didn't know that about RC Cola.
2: Yeah, I mean,
3: going to RC Cola's Wikipedia page right now.
2: Okay, so RC Cola, 7 Up, Vest sodas. I mean,
3: okay,
2: yeah, and across the river you got Ski.
3: Yeah, yeah. Now if they had Excel, that would be really cool. If you could go there and get Ski on tap, that would be kind of fun.
2: Yeah,
3: that's different though, I guess, to me. But yeah, because. RC Cola started in the Philippines.
2: Okay.
3: No, I'm sorry. It was originally established in Columbus, Georgia.
2: Okay. Well, that makes more sense.
3: But is now owned by a company that...
2: is in the Philippines.
3: Yeah.
2: Of course. Yeah. I mean, yeah, all the other, you know.
3: Oh, it's partially owned by Keurig Dr. Pepper.
2: Okay.
3: That explains it. All
2: Keurig.
3: Right. I don't think it's the same Keurig. I mean, maybe it is Keurig. Dr.
2: I mean, how many Keurigs?
3: It's a publicly traded company.
2: How many Keurigs would you have?
3: Yeah, that's who that is. So Keurig and Dr. Pepper, Snapple, okay. Canada Dry, and others are all part of the Keurig Dr. Pepper Incorporated, and that includes RC Cola.
2: Holy crap.
3: So they have a contract with Dr. Pepper. That's the deal. They couldn't get it with Coke. They couldn't get it with Pepsi, so they got it with Dr. Pepper.
2: Yeah.
3: All right. Well, back to the fact that the dome sucks. It looks, when was the last time you were in the dome?
2: For the dome? It had to be for a football game.
3: Okay.
2: Yeah.
3: Like, I haven't been to a Battlehawks game. Mm-hmm. So I haven't been to the dome since Metallica 2 years ago.
2: Right.
3: Four years ago. Oof. Mm-hmm. And we were on the 100 level for that, so it was still in good shape.
2: Right.
3: But, man, you get up to that 400 level, and that sumbitch looks like a burnt-out mall now.
2: Mm-hmm.
3: It just looks dated.
2: Well, it looked dated when I saw a basketball game in there right after it had opened.
3: Yeah.
2: You know? So, I mean, I don't think much has changed in the whatever it's been, I guess, since, 95 when the Rams came. So you're talking
3: 30 years.
2: 30 years, yeah.
3: And look, it's a 30-year-old building, so we should give it some grace, right? Like, for a stadium, these days, that's a pretty old stadium.
2: Well, yeah, I mean, the fact that it's still upright and they haven't torn it down, I mean. Well,
3: why would they? They still can do things there. I mean,
2: I agree, but, you know, remember when they were trying to, talking about keeping the Rams.
3: They were talking about moving the dome and moving it to the outdoors.
2: Riverfront Stadium down by the Arch or whatever. And yeah.
3: On the other side of the casino is kind of where it was.
2: Yeah, the Bottle District, I think it was called.
3: Yeah.
2: Yeah, so.
3: And honestly, like that was a bad plan. Mm-hmm. Like it was kind of I feel like they knew the Rams and their ownership had already basically conveyed they were leaving.
2: Yeah.
3: The city was desperate to get something together to try to keep them and save face.
2: Mm-hmm.
3: So that was what they came up with.
2: Yeah.
3: They didn't come up with the better plan, which was to put the whole damn thing somewhere out in West County.
2: Right. Exactly.
3: On a nice big campus that you can stick a mall next to or whatever. Right. Like exactly what football teams are doing these days.
2: These new entertainment districts.
3: Yeah.
2: And that multi-purpose entertainment.
3: Well, and look
2: district.
3: At the Cardinals did it with
2: Ballpark Village.
3: Yeah, Ballpark Village, which I took my kid to Ballpark Village for the first time that on Friday.
2: Yeah.
3: They did an AC/DC pop-up store at the thing there, so you could go get your merch beforehand. Is kind of how it was. If you wanted a concert tee, you could go get it there and not have to wait in line at the show itself, which was a great idea because we went over there, we got ourselves two t-shirts. And he wanted a copy of Highway to Hell on vinyl.
2: All right.
3: And they had it there for $35, which really, for vinyl, $30 is where vinyl starts these days. I think that's crazy, but that's where it is. So I thought that wasn't too bad. But we went over there, and he was amazed. He's like, I've never seen this before. I'm like, yeah, we don't go to too many Cardinal games, and we certainly don't go to dinner before and afterwards, so you'd never go here. and he thought it was really cool because they had he loves barbecue. They had salt and smoke down there. So when people see that place, it's impressive.
2: Mm-hmm.
3: It's just getting people to go there for some reason that's the tough part.
2: Well, you know, the whole attitude or perception of downtown is still hard to overcome. Mm-hmm. And I think, you know, my sister and Donna and my other sister and her husband are going to the game tonight. And the sister with the husband, she hasn't been downtown in like 20 years.
3: Oh, yeah.
2: So because she just...
3: Just one of those I don't want to
2: deal with it.
3: Yeah.
2: And we were talking about the parking situation and that. And so we're going to all end up going together because of the fact that the parking situation is so screwy down there.
3: Well, it's screwy and it's expensive.
2: Yeah. And you got to prepay for a lot of things.
3: Right.
2: And the parking that was around the ballpark was all sold out, which I hate that, by the way. I can't understand the contradiction, though. I mean, they're asking you to buy tickets for $15 tonight, but you can't find parking around there.
3: Right.
2: So who's parking down there?
3: Parking, I don't know what it's like for you or, you know, if this is a feasible thing, but I have had such good luck with that Metrolink, and I know it's only because I'm on the east side.
2: Mm-hmm.
3: And by the time you get to East St. Louis, most of the people that aren't, let's say commuters,
2: right?
3: Like, you know, regular everyday people, they're off.
2: Mm-hmm.
3: Like, you know, Casino Queen, and you get off there and hop on the train. It's 10 minutes once you're on that train, and it is so much better than having to drive through, park, walk. You know,
2: well, my farmer coworkers down at the ballpark, that's what they would do.
3: Yeah,
2: you know, they'd park at the Casino Queen. I mean, if they're living out in Highland or Shiloh or whatever, they'd catch the Queen. I mean, or catch the Metro, and then I guess at the stadium, and then
3: yeah.
2: take it back to the casino. And I know there were times, you know, when the games ran late that people were sweating bullets because they wanted to get out there because they didn't want to risk missing the last train.
3: Right, right. You know, that's so the issue.
2: So that was the big issue in that. But, I mean, it really, for them, it was awesome because they didn't have to worry about, you know, paying 20 or 30 bucks or dealing with the crazy employee parking where you're parking like four blocks away. You know, so you can just park your car for $5.
3: Yeah.
2: So.
3: Well, and my experience with parking down at the Dome, you know, last time we went, so the Metallica concert was a 2-day thing.
2: Okay.
3: So technically I've been to 4 concerts there if you think about it. Mm-hmm. And the first day we went down there, I found a good parking spot on the kind of the riverfront and parked. And then getting out of there was a 2.5-hour hassle.
2: Okay.
3: There was like an accident and an ambulance had to get through everything. Wow. and complete gridlock downtown trying to get from what was essentially 3 blocks north of the bridge mm-hmm. to the bridge. Like we parked right by the Dome and just to get from the Dome to the, I guess that would be the Eads Bridge.
2: Right.
3: No, that's the MLK right there. Yeah, whichever. Well, one of those two bridges was 2.5 hours. The next day we said, screw it, and took the Queen. We were back in our car less than 30 minutes after the concert ended.
2: Yeah.
3: And then we were back in Collinsville 30 minutes after that, 20 minutes after that. So, you know, it's a no-brainer for me because of that to go. If I'm going to a Rams game, listen to me. If I'm going to the Dome, if I'm going to Cardinal game, if I'm going to a Blues game, anything downtown, I'm taking the damn Metrolink. Mm-hmm. It's just cheap and smart.
2: Well, they haven't done as well on the Missouri side with it because the closest Metro we got is like at Brentwood. So, and then,
3: yeah, that's tough.
2: And they've had issues, you know, like at the Forest Park stop and that where they've, you know, when the rains were coming down and that had flooded there. So,
3: right.
2: So you had to make a stop somewhere else and all that.
3: Right.
2: Kind
3: and take
2: things.
3: It by bus to the other one, right, basically. Yes. Yeah. So, I've seen that.
2: So, give credit to Metro that they got the Illinois side, you know, in good shape. The Missouri side, not so much. So, and there's always been battles about, you know, having Metro in my backyard, that
3: right,
2: kind of
3: right.
2: thing. So,
3: yeah, nobody wants it.
2: No, nobody wants it.
3: It's crazy. I get the property value reason for it, but I also feel like our city needs a nice public transit system. Mm-hmm. Our bus system leaves a lot to be desired.
2: Uh-huh.
3: At least that's the consensus, is that it doesn't cover as hard as it could.
2: No, it doesn't.
3: And the Metrolink was supposed to be an easy, they disguised it as a public transportation system when it was really just an easy way for scared white people to get in and out of downtown quick.
2: Right.
3: If you really want.
2: Yeah, that's.
3: That's it. They made it seem like it was going to be this groundbreaking system for the city when all it was supposed to do was take people to and from the amenities that are downtown.
2: Right.
3: And that's it.
2: Now, the ironic thing is if you have people that live around St. Charles or people like, you know, west of the ballpark and that, they love it.
3: I mean,
2: they were taking it down, you know, down from the Hanley station and that because they have those park and rides or whatever
3: they
2: call them, you know, dedicated parking. But yeah, I mean, if you're out in West, you know, like Brentwood, you know, even past Forest Park.
3: Yeah.
2: You're going down to, you know, or even the south end of, you know, there's nothing going south.
3: No, you know, nothing. So, like, if you're on 55, anywhere south of downtown, you're screwed.
2: Yeah, you just got to bring the car in and that, but... Yeah, just another short-sighted thing, you know, by our, you know, our great local governments.
3: But, well,
2: yeah,
3: we're just gonna keep picking up the pieces until they're done.
2: That's right, exactly.
3: But to wrap a bow on the whole damn thing, the concert was a great time. That venue's a big, loud, bassy, echoey mess of a place to put a concert.
2: Yeah,
3: you can't hear shit unless you're standing right in front of the speakers. My friends that were on the floor said they could hear everything fine, but once you were above the floor and the 100 level. You had a hard time hearing because all of the bass frequencies went upward and just completely slammed into whatever else you could get. You couldn't hear anything but just a big rumbly bass noise for the majority of Foo Fighters.
2: Mm-hmm.
3: And it was frustrating for me. My kid was having a great time. He didn't care.
2: Uh-huh.
3: and they were shooting off pyro and lights and all that stuff.
2: Uh-huh.
3: But yeah, we had a great time. Getting in and out of downtown sucks for a lot of people.
2: Right.
3: You know, they had... The cops everywhere trying to direct traffic, getting people back to their cars and stuff. But
2: yeah,
3: you know, the venue sucked. They have RC Cola.
2: Uh-huh.
3: people were waiting in line for t-shirts at that show forever. Like the merch lines were ridiculous. $50 t-shirts, by the way.
2: Wow.
3: $50 for a t-shirt.
2: That doesn't surprise me though.
3: No.
2: I mean, not anymore. I mean,
3: no, like, I mean, that's the majority of the way they're making their money, right?
2: Exactly.
3: They're not making merch. Money streaming music. Nobody's getting paid from Spotify or Apple Music the way that records used to sell, right? Vinyl sells more than CDs, right? But still such a small percentage of the overall market of music these days. The vast majority of people are using services like Spotify, Amazon Music, and Apple. Yeah, they're streaming their music and podcasts on their phones. Mm-hmm. So nobody buys CDs.
2: And then for the older bands, they're going out to YouTube and just picking out different videos and different things like that.
3: Yeah, and they're... You know, the music industry is basically eating itself alive. It's the snake eating its own tail situation. Mm-hmm. So the majority of the money that these guys are making are on ticket sales and merchandise sales. So, you know, when you go support a band, that's financially, you don't just buy their records these days. Nobody buys their records. You just go buy a t-shirt.
2: Right.
3: Go buy a ticket because mm-hmm. that's the only way those guys are making money.
2: Yeah.
3: Not that AC/DC has, you know, isn't swimming in money. They always have been. It's just that's the every band. Mm. One of my favorite bands was just talking about how they broke even on a tour last year. Just broke even. They were lucky to have broke even because the cost of everything is so high. Getting equipment all around the world and road crews and, you know, the venues.
2: Travel, yeah. I mean, how you get there. I mean, a lot of these bands travel by bus. I mean, they're not... You know, jet setting, you know.
3: No, and this isn't a small band. This is a band that just sold out the Pageant. Mm-hmm. So, and St. Louis, you know, they didn't sell out the Factory last year. So they're, you know, they went from a bigger venue to a smaller venue because they had to, I imagine. It probably cost them less money to rent it out for the night and do all the stuff that they have to do and to, you know, make things work. But yeah, just ridiculous. The cost of everything these days. Just taking your kid out to a concert was hundreds of dollars. It's ugh. Mm-hmm. I hate it for people that can't do it because they just won't.
2: Well, the cost of entertainment has just skyrocketed. And I mean, there's still...
3: Because everybody's miserable.
2: Right, exactly.
3: Everybody's miserable, so now they can charge you a premium to make you happy. They've monetized happiness.
2: That's right. Well, you told me about the Pretty Reckless, about the band that was supposed to open up for AC/DC here, and then they decided to bring in Foo Fighters for whatever reason. So I went out there and looked up Dead from Rock and Roll, mm-hmm. and that was a video that didn't leave too much to the imagination.
3: It
2: basically just laid out everything, and I didn't have to think about it because they just basically... doing the thinking for me.
3: There you go. And still, sometimes that's what you want. Yeah, rock and roll people aren't terribly smart. We need help.
2: Yeah, but just watching the video was intriguing. That and they got a good sound. They're a tight band in that. The gals got great vocals in that, and so I can see why they got a following.
3: Well, they ended up coming through St. Louis on their way to wherever they're going for their next gig. So she ended up posting on Instagram the other day a picture of her and on the Del Mar Loop over at the Chuck Berry statue, mm-hmm. kind of paying homage mm-hmm. to the creepy guy that everybody in this town seems to like. Sorry, I am not a Chuck Berry guy. Okay. Like, I get the guitar playing part of it and the showmanship. Like, I get why people enjoyed him.
2: Yeah.
3: But man, there's some weird shit out there about him. There's like a video on the internet of that guy doing some deplorable stuff to a prostitute, and it is weird.
2: Okay. Well, I'll just stay away from that.
3: Yeah. And, sorry to bring all that up, but like, I don't understand the Chuck Berry love. The guy had cameras in a bathroom at a bar he owned and got busted for it. Mm-hmm. Like, famously, he was a dirty, creepy old man, and... Mm-hmm.
2: Well, he wrote a song about his ding-a-lings.
3: We should have seen it then. How did nobody see this coming? Yes, I get why he's an icon in rock and roll, but man, like, some of these creepers need to be called out for being creepers.
2: Yeah, exactly. Yeah, you're right about that.
3: But go ahead.
2: Well, you know, that's great that she paid homage since she's from the area.
3: Yeah.
2: U City and that. And yeah, so good for her and, you know, the band and that. And I'll just leave it at that because I got nothing else to talk about it.
3: All right. She was at the NFL kickoff halftime show. Did you know that?
2: No, I did not know
3: she,
2: that.
3: She sang in place of the lead singer of Soundgarden.
2: Okay.
3: So the rest of the band reunited and had her do a couple of covers for the halftime show. And NBC just decided not to air it.
2: Oh. So I guess they wanted to get the Mike Tomlin factor in there. Instead.
3: That's it. They skipped what was pretty much I wouldn't say iconic moment, but a pretty interesting, cool moment in rock and roll for, you know, Soundgarden to get back together without Chris Cornell is a big deal. And for them to not have some random dude on stage was kind of cool. But
2: See, that's the problem. When they go to the halftime, they always go back to the studio and they're, you know, like the desk and all the people there. And you might miss out on a decent halftime show, and it sounds like that's what happened.
3: Right.
2: And
3: yeah.
2: But, you know, leave it to the Peacock, you know, to do something like that. So
3: well, they're just... What's up with network television just being the shits lately?
2: I don't know.
3: CBS has been terrible. NBC's terrible. Fox has always been terrible.
2: Well, now ABC, because of the whole licensing thing, and apparently Trump flexed his muscle the other night.
3: Yeah.
2: Got an interview for Kimmel and his...
3: production thing
2: to cancel an interview with a Democrat.
3: Oh, God.
2: You know, so it's just like...
3: Welcome to totalitarianism.
2: Exactly, yeah. That's welcome to the dictatorships, you know, and yeah.
3: Can't say we didn't see this coming.
2: Yeah, that's right, yeah. So we need to rebel, yeah.
3: No, I'm not saying that. I'm saying we all need to vote.
2: Well, that's the way to rebel.
3: So long as he lets us.
2: Yeah, exactly, and the whole kerfuffle in Missouri about
3: districting.
2: Redistricting, yeah. You know. and that's the problem now. You got and it's not just pervasive in politics, it's pervasive in sports like this college football thing. It's, you know, what judge is gonna give me the judgment I want?
3: Right.
2: Know? And that's what's going on. And you see it in politics in Missouri. Oh, we'll just go to another federal judge, you know, and he'll put an injunction, you know. And now it's, you know, even after the Supreme Court rules on it, well, we'll just, you know, go to somebody that, you know, is favorable to us, and we'll get an injunction there. And then the whole football thing, you know, like to me, it's either cut and dried. And where the NCAA messed up is that they didn't grandfather it, you know. I mean, if you know, at the class of 22, you know, grandfather that class in, you know, to give them the 5 years, you know, just a simple fix like that. Instead, they go, well, we're going to start it with this year's class.
3: Right.
2: You know, so it's the class from, I guess, 2023. So, you know, so basically these guys are, you know, saying like, well, I didn't make the NFL, but I want to go back to school because I know I can make money through the NIL, you know, and that's what I want to do. So they're going back to court with it. And then you also got an enabler like LSU is to do that. And it's like, you know, no wonder you guys just, you know, end up with a shit show and just end up with getting sued and being in court and all this kind of thing. Cause you're just, and the fact that they're saying, well, we're doing it for the players cause we feel that the players are being, they're being, oh, what's the word I'm looking for? They're being, the fact that they can't go back to school and make money. I mean,
3: they're trying to flip-flop.
2: Right. I mean,
3: I get what you mean, though.
2: I mean, they're trying to get the best of both worlds in that. And they're making the players feel like they're being singled out and just, you know, not being able to pursue their careers. Well, you know, you graduated from college or you moved from the college to the NFL. You know, you left early. You didn't make the team in that, you know, but You were in training camp with an NFL team, you know. You basically signed some type of agreement, you know. So, I mean, you're basically that whole professional thing.
3: Right.
2: You know, amateurism has gone away, too, because they're getting paid in college. But the fact is that you moved from college to the NFL, you know, and you can't go back. Or you can't go back from the NBA to college. And it's just, you know, I mean, I don't feel bad for the guys. I mean, they made a decision. They went from college to pro. And I keep laughing because of this whole NIL thing. I mean, you can't consider the college guys to be amateurs anymore because they are getting money. They are getting money for their image and likeness and, you know, and they're getting paid by the, you know, the collectives, I guess, they're still under at the schools. And but, you know, I mean, you know, you made your commitment. So, I mean, you got to stick with it. And if you become a free agent and, you know, you just got to, you know, go to try to find some team that you can play with in that, you know. I mean, it's just, you know, but of course you got one rogue school that, you know, wants to take advantage of the chaos and bring these guys back into the fold and that. And then you got a conference that might want to kick this school out. And so it's just, but I guess it's just kind of the whole situation with the chaos in the country right now.
3: I mean, that's it, man. You're absolutely right. Yeah. Everything's just chaotic.
2: Mm-hmm. Yeah. And but the NFL started on a Wednesday.
3: Yeah, that was odd.
2: Yeah, I mean, but I read where the only night that they're not going to have football is a Tuesday night.
3: Like all year?
2: Uh-huh. Yeah, all year.
3: They're going to have Friday night NFL football?
2: They will, yeah.
3: Mm-hmm. Oh, that sucks.
2: Because they're going to have it on Christmas, and I think Christmas.
3: Oh, okay, I got you. I thought you meant like every week.
2: No, not every week. No, just certain nights. I mean, okay. No, I mean.
3: I thought you were like they were spreading it out now. I was like, oh, that's weird.
2: Well, you would have some backlash for the from the Players Association.
3: Oh, I'm sure you would.
2: I mean, because they're going to say is, you know, the turnaround for these guys
3: right.
2: is short enough as it is. And have these guys play every other night or whatever, they just couldn't do it. I mean, just the physical.
3: Well, wait till they start putting NFL franchises on the other side of the planet. So
2: yeah, exactly.
3: Australia showed up pretty well, didn't they?
2: Yeah, they did. 102,000 at a cricket stadium, and yeah, and apparently they had the players had some issues with the acoustics there. You know, trying to figure out, you know, like if they could you know hear each other on the field and that because of the fact that the sound was reverberating around the stadium from the crowd. So, but yeah, it's just a matter of time. And I think
3: that's the next logical step. Right. The NFL, they can expand, mm-hmm. but they want to expand into markets and they don't just want one town.
2: Yeah.
3: They want one country.
2: Yeah. They want to get into England. They want to get into Germany. If you know, if they could, they get into Brazil. You know,
3: look, I'm not saying this is going to happen in 5 years. Mm-hmm. I'm saying 20 years from now, if civilization hasn't melted itself, football will have evolved into a global sport.
2: Right.
3: I don't think it's going to happen very fast. I think it's going to be a team here and then the league will adapt and then they'll put another team on the other, you know, somewhere else and the league will have to adapt. Like they're going to have to, you know, if you're playing on a Sunday, and then you have to play the following Sunday, but in the UK, you're probably going to want to get to the UK early that week and get your time adjusted. Mm-hmm. So they're probably going to have to adjust the players' schedule so that they're not home most of the week on those away games. They're going to have to get to wherever the hell they're supposed to be and get rid of the jet lag before they can even play a football game.
2: Well, look what happened to the Rams and the 49ers playing in Australia.
3: Yeah.
2: The 49ers left like about 10 days early.
3: Yeah.
2: And they got acclimated.
3: That's what these guys are going to have to do. And they're not going to get 10 days. They're going to get 7.
2: Right. So, and the Rams, I don't know if they were saving money or they felt like it was more advantageous for them just to go like the day before.
3: Oh, no. Really?
2: Yeah, they did that. Yeah. And the proof's in the pudding. The 49ers just basically spanked them.
3: Yeah.
2: Yeah. They won like by 20.
3: Why would you do that? You give your guys no time to catch up on sleep? Like, Have you ever gone across the world before?
2: No, and I don't intend to.
3: Well, so, I've done it twice.
2: I've heard people go to Australia, and the flight time is just outrageous.
3: Yeah, it's like 18 to 24 hours, depending on if you have layovers, and because you can't just take a direct flight. It's too far. It's too remote. Like, you have to take a flight from the West Coast to, like, Indonesia.
2: Okay.
3: Or you have to take a flight from the West Coast to Hawaii or somewhere, you know, kind of along that pathway.
2: Well, if you're coming from St. Louis, you're going to have layovers between St. Louis and L.A.
3: Yeah.
2: You know,
3: you're going to end up there. And so you're going to, When I traveled to Beijing, it was two flights. It was from St. Louis to Seattle, Seattle to Beijing.
2: Okay.
3: And then Beijing to Chicago, which I thought was a really long flight. But you go over the Arctic in the way that that plays out. So you go up over Russia and into Canada and then down through Canada and into the States.
2: Holy crap.
3: That it was shorter to do that than it was to traverse the Pacific Ocean.
2: Okay.
3: So you weren't really in the air. Or you weren't going that direct flight path. So I don't know how that flight path works going to Australia, right? Mm. Like you may have to go to China on a northerly path to get there. I don't know. But getting there is ridiculous. Getting acclimated is another day and a half to 2 days if you do it right. Like you get there and you stay awake all day until you're supposed to go to sleep that night. And then you get a full night's sleep. You don't get there and immediately go to sleep. You will be off.
2: Well, the San Francisco coach said it took him like about 3 days.
3: Yeah, that's what it takes.
2: Yeah.
3: And when you're doing touristy things, you don't really notice it. Like when last year I went to Italy, same kind of deal. It was a basically 12 hours, I want to say, total. It was 4 to the East Coast and then 8 across. So, yeah, 12, something like that. Anyway, we got there and we got there mid-afternoon. And instead of, my mom wanted to go take a nap, and I said no. We went to a cafe and got coffee, and we stayed up, had dinner, a couple drinks, walked around town a little bit that night. And then at 9 o'clock, she's like, "I'm done." I'm like, "So am I." At 9 o'clock that first night, we went to bed, you know, and woke up the next morning. I met her for coffee, and we were both fine. But I remember the China one, just we were in such a rush the first 2 days we got there. There was so much to do that I just remember being too busy to sleep, except for when I was designated sleep time. But if I had gone and taken a nap, I would have been up at 3 a.m. just because that's where my brain would have been.
2: Right.
3: So you have to hard reset yourself when you get there. Anyway, we're going off lots of little tangents here.
2: Well, you know what? I think I've enjoyed it because of the fact that the Cardinals, I think, have finally leveled out.
3: Yeah.
2: I mean, I think everybody knew that at the beginning of the season that getting a wild card was going to be, like a pipe dream for this franchise.
3: Oh, yeah.
2: We're going with a lot of young players in that. And I think right now they've kind of hit their level right now. The offense has not been getting the big hit. I think the big thing that's really stuck out in my mind this last road trip, I mean, they took 4 out of 6, you know, 2 out of 3 from the Dodgers and 2 out of 3 from the Rockies. But they go to San Francisco and lose 3 one-run games. And Wednesday was just the getting kicked in the teeth. They had a 6-1 lead in the bottom of the 8th, and the bullpen just coughs it up with

0: I think Tony La Russa will be back, and it'll be interesting to see if Jimmy Baseball shows up, and because of his distancing himself from the organization because of the fact that he felt he got screwed regarding the broadcast gig that he had. And tomorrow is going to be the Cardinal Hall of Fame inductions, and the big two are going to be Yachty and Pujols. And then Billy Sherdell from the 1926 World Championship team. So he'll be inducted posthumously in that. So it's going to be an exciting weekend with just a lot of pomp and circumstance. And just, you know, I think they'll probably have one of their bigger crowds for the Hall of Fame induction tomorrow in that. And so it'll be fun. It'll be fun for that. But to be honest, you know, it's just a matter of just probably a lot of auditions for some of these guys to see if they can make enough of an impression for a roster spot. And I'm talking guys like Nolan Gorman, Jose Fermin, Nathan Church, a few of the pitchers out of the bullpen, George Soriano, Cade Winquest, Gordon Garcifo trying to you know, nail down a spot on the roster for next year. You know, Matthew Libitor is pitching tonight, and he is just, when he's been on, he's been great, but when he's been not on, it's been pretty sad. So it's been a lot of runs scored against the Cardinals in that. And he just can't get through a game without having a bad inning. I mean, he pitches great for two or three innings in a row, and then all of a sudden the fourth inning pops up, and there's runs all over the place, and he can't stop the bleeding. So, and it kills the bullpen because of the fact that you need to bring out more guys out of the bullpen, you know. And again, that's, I think, been the biggest thing for the last month and a half, is that starting pitching just hasn't held up its end. They just haven't given a solid, consistent six, seven innings, you know. They've basically having a struggle to get to five. So, you know, that's something they got to look at for next year, you know, whenever the baseball season will start, because you got the sort of Damocles with the CBA negotiations hanging over everybody's head. But, yeah, it's, you know, but, it, you know, this weekend will be a good weekend. And like I said, this is the last, you know, the last homestand for them from, you know, their last home game will be a week from Sunday. So, and then they'll roll up the welcome mat and close the gates, and, you know, for the baseball season. So we'll just have to watch longingly the playoffs, you know, with everybody else being involved in that.
1: I mean, so. I'm not surprised.
0: No, I don't think anybody should be surprised.
1: Yeah, I feel like we knew this last year, mm-hmm. right? We knew the team was going to be not great this year, but there was going to be young prospects to watch and hopefully get excited about. Mm-hmm. And have we not gotten that?
0: Yeah,
1: I feel
0: have.
1: Like this team has delivered in that regard. I don't feel like I don't feel like they've taken a step backward. I feel like they've kind of had a year of self-reflection and just reorganization in a lot of ways.
0: And they have. And look at some of the stories of guys that have been productive and fun to watch. JJ Weatherholt.
1: Right.
0: Joshua Baez with the three home runs in his first three at bats, the emergence of Jordan Walker. I know Nathan Church, and with some bloggers, hasn't done as much as they were hoping he'd do, but I think he's been fun to watch. And anytime you get a guy that, you know, makes it fun in the dugout with the home run chain and the woof woof woof of the dogs, you know, dog on a bone kind of thing. I mean, you know, you got to give the guy credit for that. They got Leo Bernal, you know, he's an up-and-coming catcher, and the speculation by one blogger was that, you know, could this guy be the next Yachty or Molina? And I think we got to pump the brakes on that. But, I mean, the guy is, you know, hasn't been awed by coming up to the major leagues. He's, you know, he's embraced it and really excelled. And then you got on the other side, you got a guy like Nolan Gorman. He really didn't embrace, you know, the chance, the opportunity to play third after the trade of Arenado, and you don't know if he's going to have a spot on the roster next year. Blaze Jordan came up and did pretty decent at the plate and played adequate defense, but, you know, I think, again, going to talk, listen to some of the other bloggers, they're not

0: really thinking that he's going to be the answer long term. So, you know, could they move one of the catching prospects, you know, to third base in that? And hopefully they'd have a better game plan than what they did with Jordan Walker, you know, when Mo was still president of the team, you know, like, we'll play him in the outfield, you know, like for maybe 2 months, you know, to see what he can do. And then, of course, when he comes up, he's learning on the job. So, so if they're going to do, you know, make a position change for some of these guys, you know, like start it early enough. I mean, if he goes to winter ball, that would be a start. And then, you know, spring training next year. And then if you start him in Memphis, you know, that would be great, you know. But don't all of a sudden, you know, like, you know, not have a, you know, just, you know, give him a short leash on this or, you know, a short amount of time to learn the position. And then you bring him up and you find out that, hey, the guy's not ready. So,
1: right.
0: Yeah. So you got to, you know, hopefully they'll have. And I think Himes got a better handle on that stuff, and they certainly have got more people in the development end of the organization that person would get the one-on-one training or teaching that he needs that was lacking for Jordan Walker. So I think they're in a better spot for that,
1: right?
0: So hopefully it won't be too painful if any of those guys have to shift positions in that, you know. So we'll see how it goes. But can't say enough that hockey's, getting
1: right around the corner.
0: Right around the corner in that. They announced that Robert Thomas is going to join the four new guys at the Blues and Brews.
1: Oh, Ballpark Village?
0: It'll be at the Beer Garden at Anheuser-Busch. It's the... in fact, it's a week from today, so,
1: right.
0: So that'll happen, and I think they'll have Kerber and that, and I guess they'll make their announcement of the Hall of Fame, who they're going to induct into the Hall of Fame for this year and that, and I didn't look at the nominees, but apparently it was a really loaded class. I mean, they had, like, Ken Hitchcock,
1: Ron Duran,
0: Emil Francis, as far as the contributors and coaches and executives, and then, of course, you had David Backus and T.J. Oshie and Joey Mullen and, you know, so, and Pierre Turgeon. And yeah, so it's going to be interesting to see how the vote fell in that. If it was me, I would figure if you want to have two players, I'd go with Backus because of the influence that he had as captain in that.
1: He definitely had an influence.
0: And he was basically that bridge between the two eras, when they were, the Stanley Cup guys and then the era, transitioning when the team was kind of figuring out, okay, who's going to own the team kind of thing.
1: Yeah, he was an anchor on that team for a long time, mm-hmm. and captain for obvious reasons.
0: Mm-hmm.
1: I agree with you. I think, look, you named a bunch of really good players, but I don't think anybody on that list had the long-term influence on the team the way Backus did. He reset the tone for the team when they had, they had all but tanked. Ownership had kind of flipped over. They weren't really sure what to do with the team, and they had drafted a bunch of young kids, Backus being one of them. When they basically handed the leadership keys over to him and gave him the captaincy, you could tell kind of a different era had started. Like it was, and I get that's pretty cliche to say, but there was just kind of a turnover, man. Like suddenly the team was a lot more physical and had a lot more attitude, and it didn't have kind of that we're the new kids in town kind of theme going on. Finally we had a couple of ass kickers that were running this team again,
0: right?
1: And Backus was out there fighting guys, and he was, he was the anti-Kane, right? Mm-hmm. He was the anti-Taze.
0: Right.
1: Like, he was this big, burly dude who did not mind going out there and getting really physical with super talented forwards and just mowed people down and played really well.
0: Yeah.
1: He scored goals, tons of assists, great leader, really physical, everything you wanted a Blues captain.
0: Mm-hmm.
1: So that's my vote there.
0: Yeah. And then Adam Oates and Brendan Shanahan are two others that,
1: yep.
0: And if they don't get in this time, like further down the road, they will. I think I like Backus because he had the longevity with the team. And I think, you know, I think that's the reason why I think he should go in before guys like, you know, Shanahan and Oates and that, because those guys didn't have the longevity, you know. So, but we'll see what the fans vote on that. And then apparently they can only put in, they only want to put in three at a time. So I guess, you know, one of the executives will probably be Ron Curran, or, you know, like Ken Hitchcock's been really getting some love on the podcasts from different St. Louis podcasters and that. So, you know, he might get in as a coach, you know, executive type, you know, person. So we'll see. You see if that happens. And, you know, like, and I think you mentioned Backus, and I think Hitchcock had a role because they both came in at about the same time.
1: And they were kind of peanut butter and jelly, weren't they?
0: Mm-hmm.
1: They were a good mix.
0: Yeah.
1: You kind of had a lot of wishy-washy coaches before, a few of them that weren't really like, and I'm not saying they weren't good coaches, but man, like Davis Payne was not the answer.
0: No, he was not.
1: And I can't remember who was before him, but.
0: Well, Annie Murray.
1: Yeah,
0: and,
1: I know.
0: And then, you know, the shelf life on some of those guys was pretty short.
1: Yeah, so, I mean, they might have been fine AHL coaches. I know a couple. Davis Payne was the Riverman coach before he came here. But they weren't the answer, and we needed an answer. We needed somebody who could take all these pieces that we had just, you know, worked kind of to get into place, your Oshies and your Perrons and your Backuses of the world and your Jackman.
0: Mm-hmm.
1: And you needed somebody who could glue all that together. And that was where Ken Hitchcock came in. And yeah, Hitch was a feisty guy, a little controversial behind the scenes, likes to really get to his players and piss them off.
0: Get under his skin.
1: Yeah, and we have fond memories of him because he wasn't an asshole to the media the way that
0: Mike Keenan
1: was. And who's the guy up in Edmonton now?
0: Babcock.
1: Mike Babcock. Mike Babcock and Ken Hitchcock are virtually the same coach in that they really like to push buttons on their players and get a you know, negative reinforcement reaction out of people, right? Mm. Fuck that guy. I'm really going to play hard now.
0: Mm.
1: That has a shelf life.
0: Yeah.
1: The difference between Ken Hitchcock, like I said, and Mike Babcock is Ken Hitchcock could be relatively charming in front of the media. He wasn't just a straight up jerk to everybody he encountered. Mike Babcock's just a bully and an asshole.
0: Mm-hmm.
1: And two different personalities behind very similar coaching philosophies. So that's why Ken Hitchcock worked and maybe Mike Babcock doesn't.
0: Mm-hmm.
1: So my thoughts.
0: Yeah. Well, we'll see what the shelf life is on Babs, you know, with Edmonton. I mean,
1: if Edmonton comes out of the gate like firing, I don't know. Like he may be the right answer there, just for the players.
0: Well, the players seem to embrace what he brings, so we'll just see if they respond to it. And I'm looking at guys like Some of the not Draisaitl and McDavid, but you know, like guys like Trent Frederick, you know, how he's going to respond. I mean, apparently him and Cassidy didn't get along in Boston.
1: Yeah.
0: And I think Babcock could be Cassidy, you know, 2.0 or whatever. But, you know, I think those guys are going to learn quick. You know, if they want to have a spot in the lineup, they better produce, you know.
1: Right.
0: They better do what he wants them to do. So we'll see what happens with that. But, training camp starts on the 16th. And then they have their first game the following night on the 17th. And just crazy that the season's coming up and that. And they're talking about how these teams are going to have to juggle their rosters, how many NHL players. I guess they have a requirement on how many NHL players with over 100 games that they can play, as well as guys that are prospects that they can play in any certain number of games out of the four. So we'll see how that works out for the Blues, because I think they just want to develop some chemistry. I mean, outside of the Thomas, Snuggerud, and Holloway line, you want to figure out what they got with McMichael, McTavish, Buchnevich, the third line guys, with Dvorsky at center and Neighbors on one of the wings. And I don't know who the other wing will be, like with Bergeron or Dubé or, you know. And then, of course, I guess the fourth line, you know, they want to see who, you know, is it going to be Jack Finley? Is it going to be Oscar Sundquist? Is it going to be Nathan Walker? apparently they like to have Johnston, Torpchenko, and who would be center? I can't think of a guy. You know where Pugh Suter fits in, that kind of thing. So it's gonna, you know, the four games are gonna probably be a good indication of what the lineup's gonna be, and we'll just have to go from there. But yeah, it's coming up pretty soon, and you can catch the Blues for the preseason games on StLouisBlues.com or on YouTube.
1: So, there you go.
0: Yeah, so you got that. And St. Louis City is still continuing their unbeaten streak. They beat Vancouver last Saturday in Vancouver, which was a great, great win for them. Their first time ever they won in Vancouver. And then Wednesday they came up with a 2-2 tie in Portland, and their new $12 million acquisition scored both goals, so that's working out well. Tomorrow night they'll play against Minnesota at Energizer Park. And I was watching some movies this past
1: week. Oh, yeah? Yeah.
0: I got to see Coyote versus
1: Oh, my God. Wasn't it great?
0: Oh, it was awesome. I mean, I couldn't stop laughing. I mean, it was so zany.
1: It was perfect. It was a perfect, stupid movie. Why did they shelf it?
0: I know.
1: It should have been released years ago.
0: Yes, it should have been. But I'm glad they finally did. And hopefully, you know, you'll even get to see it on streaming once it leaves theaters. So got to see that. And then two movies, one on HBO Max called Normal.
1: Yeah.
0: With Bob Odenkirk.
1: Okay.
0: He plays an interim sheriff in a little small town in Minnesota and ends up getting wrapped up in all their crap.
1: Oh, no.
0: Yeah. Apparently, this town sold its soul to the Japanese mafia.
1: Oh, lovely.
0: Yeah, so the Japanese mafia went to come into Minnesota and take all their cash and gold bars and things like that, and it ends up where he gets caught in the middle of it, you know, trying to stop a bank robbery, and everything just goes completely chaotic.
1: So, I'm just looking at the cast, and it's got Henry Winkler in it. I'm already sold.
0: Mm-hmm, yeah.
1: All you had to do is tell me that Henry Winkler was in something, and
0: yes,
1: I did.
0: Yes, yes. He plays the mayor, and so, but yeah, it was great. And then the other one I saw, and this was on Apple, was Mayday with Ryan Reynolds,
1: okay,
0: and Kevin Branagh. Reynolds plays a pilot of a spy plane that goes into Russia. They shoot him down, and then he's trying to negotiate himself out of Russia.
1: Oh, really?
0: Yeah, and he befriends this Russian that is in love with Western culture.
1: Oh, okay.
0: So it's this yin and the yang between these two guys trying to get Ryan Reynolds out of Russia, and then the guy that loves Western culture wanting to go to America. So, yeah, it's just, it was a good movie. I mean, yeah, it's kind of typically Ryan Reynolds fare, you know, where he has all these
1: smart-ass quips.
0: Right, exactly, yeah. And Kevin Branagh gives it right back to him in that. And so, yeah, but it's got a good storyline.
1: Cool.
0: But I really love Normal. I mean, it was just...
1: So... you did love Normal?
0: Uh-huh.
1: Yeah. Bob Odenkirk is doing all these like hardcore action movies now, because he did that one, and he did the one where he was...
0: Yeah, that Nobody.
1: Yeah, Nobody. And he did Nobody 2. Mm-hmm. Nobody apparently was just massive.
0: It was, yeah.
1: I never saw it. I just did. It was one of those movies that just wasn't on my radar when it came out.
0: Mm-hmm.
1: I think it's hilarious that he's gone from probably one of the... Mm-hmm. Nobody apparently was just massive.
0: It was, yeah.
1: I never saw it. I just did. It was one of those movies that just wasn't on my radar when it came out.
0: Mm-hmm.
1: I think it's hilarious that he's gone from probably one of the best comedy writers in Hollywood to one of the funniest people on TV to now Keanu Reeves-style action star.
0: Uh-huh.
1: Like, because he's doing John Wick. He's just doing John Wick as Bob Odenkirk.
0: Uh-huh, exactly.
1: I love it.
0: Mm-hmm.
1: I think it's great.
0: It is.
1: This weekend, Joey and I decided, last weekend, I should say, to watch a couple of comedy movies.
0: Okay.
1: And we watched Airplane.
0: Okay.
1: And we watched the first Naked Gun movie.
0: Okay.
1: He'd seen some Leslie Nielsen clips, and I was like, all right, we're going to watch two classics with Leslie Nielsen. Let me tell you, Naked Gun, I don't think he's laughed that hard in his life.
2: Oh, really?
1: Yeah. Like, there was enough innuendo that, like, the beaver part, like, he didn't get that, but that's okay. He's 12. Why'd they bring down a beaver, Dad? I don't know, bud. It's just really, really random, isn't it? And when he gets

0: older, he'll get that joke. But man, Airplane, as much as it is a cult classic comedy, maybe the funniest movie ever made, does not compute for people who weren't around pre-9/11. Like, seeing an airport the way it was before 9/11, and like even in the like the 70s and 80s was even weirder because, you know, smoking sections on planes were still a thing. But he had a hard time digesting that one because he kept having to look at me as like, is that the joke? Like, yeah, bud, that's the joke. Like the obvious stuff he got, you know, the when the little kid sticks down to the next to the little girl with a cup of coffee, she goes, how would you like your coffee? Oh, I take it black, just like my men. He laughed his ass off at that line. But some of it just, like the whole disco scene didn't do shit for him. He's like, I don't get it. I'm like, well, you had to have seen Saturday Night Fever. You know, that was big right before this came out. Disco was still popular when this movie was made. He's like, I don't even know what disco is. I'm like, oh man. Well, your grandpa did that. So that one, I hate to say it because I know Hollywood does way too much of this shit, but the airport industry and airlines and just the post 9/11 world deserves some satire. Somebody needs to rewrite or not remake Airplane for the modern era with the same problem. You know, fine, you can take an international flight and have, you know, food poisoning, you know, whatever, make it ridiculous. You know, they're stuck over fog. They can't get through to Denver. They got to get through to Chicago. Like there's no other city between Chicago and Denver. Like the whole point of the movie was that they were stuck in the air for hours. And they were literally going on like a 2-hour flight.
1: But wasn't that the spoof on Airport?
0: And I don't think anybody understands that that's a spoof of another movie anymore. At least it was never explained to me. I saw that movie when I was probably 12 and my stepdad was the movie guy in my family. So he's the one that showed me all the movies and he was like, yeah, this movie's, you know, the funniest thing ever made. Watch this with me. And we watched it. And I laughed my ass off. But I got it.
1: But you had that connection because of, you know, the time frame wasn't long.
0: And Saturday Night Fever was something that was still in the zeitgeist, right? Like John Travolta in the mid 90s was making a big comeback and people were talking about him and what he had done. Like John Travolta's nobody anymore, really. And he's still super famous. But nobody lines up to see John Travolta movies like they did in the 90s. So, you know, getting through some of that stuff was tough. You know, the nun reading Boy's Life magazine and the boy reading Nun's Life magazine fucking melted him. That kind of stuff. Like, he got it. You know, now Naked Gun, where he's in the conference in the first movie with the microphone on his lapel, and he gets up from the table after that and goes right to the bathroom and takes a piss with the microphone on. And then the whole, like, they're, you know, they're getting ready to announce the Queen of England's security detachment, and this whole place is listening to Leslie Nielsen take the longest piss. And my kid is falling over laughing. And at the end, he stops peeing, he zips up his pants, and he lets out two really long farts. And he fell over. Like, that whole movie just had him rolling. So I guess it's just, it's easier for him to understand cop stuff because it's not really changed. Detective shows aren't much different now than they were in the 90s or 80s or 70s. They just, they use computers now instead of, you know, a pad of paper on, you know, gumshoe shit, right?
1: Like
0: it's still related. Airplane had a hard time relating to him. And I think like nobody encounters religious weird people at the airport anymore. Exactly. There's a whole beat, like multiple beats in that movie where they are knocking over Buddhist monks, handing them a flower. And it's like, he didn't get it. June Cleaver showing up and talking jive. He didn't get that shit at all. He's like, why are they talking like that? I go, man, okay. You got to understand, back in the 70s and the 80s, white people and black people didn't communicate very often. So this is how white people thought black people just talked. And June Cleaver was a famous TV mom. And she was there to talk to the black people, which made it really funny to all the people that had watched Leave It to Beaver. You know, I could sit there and explain the joke to him like that. And it wouldn't work. It just, it didn't. You know, it didn't work. Now
1: I'm glad you're talking about this because you're giving me some great visuals and I'm just cracking up.
0: Like the movie's great, man. It's a great movie, but it's dated. And it's like Three Stooges comedy. Eventually, you know, some of that stuff goes out of style, mm-hmm. but what they're doing doesn't. You just have to make it more
1: relevant
0: to the modern era. Like Airplane was a hugely influential comedy movie. It spawned how many, like it was the first like real spoof movie. Mm-hmm. Leslie Nielsen made a career out of those movies. And, you know, then they went into the Scary Movie, right? The Scary Movie series that the Wayans brothers did in the early 2000s were, you know, that was my high school generation's Airplane. Mm-hmm. We watched Scary Movie and laughed our asses off at that because everybody had seen Scream mm-hmm. and Halloween and all these shitty, you know, horror movies, and they finally spoofed them right. Mm-hmm. So they're great, man. They need to do more of them. The remake of Naked Gun they did with Liam Neeson.
1: Yeah, and Pam Anderson. Yeah.
0: Yeah, it was really funny.
1: It was.
0: It was super funny. Like, did a great job of being as funny as the originals while still being different.
1: Right.
0: So I appreciated that. They need to do that with Airplane.
1: Yeah.
0: There you go, Hollywood. There's my $1 billion idea.
1: Okay.
0: That will go straight to streaming and no one will watch. All right, you ready to get out of here?
1: Yeah, let's get out of here. Folks, you have just heard The Sports Angle with Mark Stangle. I'm Mark Stangle, and I want to thank Tom Williams for joining me again today.
0: Anytime, sir.
1: Folks, thanks again for listening, and I will catch you on the flip side.
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5: 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I had to lose my sight to find my

0: Welcome to Blind City. I'm your host, Langford Cunningham. This is Blind City, the podcast. We address the issues to help inspire people. For us to move forward, we have to look at humanity, because that's one thing we all have in common. This racism crap has been embedded in America's culture and history. We can't keep passing on this disease to the next generation, because then we're at fault. So we have to stand for something. If not, you will fall for anything. If you don't have no solutions, that means you are the pollution to the community. I'd rather be around the gangsters, the strippers, the streets, because that's where Jesus was at. The only way we're going to make our community better, we got to work together. I'm keeping it 100 today, Blind City. It's your host, Langford Cunningham. Let's talk about it. The most dangerous man on the planet is a blind man with a handgun. Welcome to Blind City. We are the therapy for the streets. I'm your host, Langford Cunningham. I have a special guest inside the city. He has overcame adversity. He has turned obstacles into opportunities. And he put his faith on the front lines of a life sentence. My man, the prison Picasso, Valentino Dixon. How you doing, bro? Welcome to the city.
1: I'm good. How about yourself?
0: I'm blessing blind, brother. I'm blessing blind. Let's talk about your journey, man. It's a journey that we're seeing getting played out through America, people being falsely accused, getting sent to prison, and then getting released 40, 30, 20 years later. But your story is kind of unique. So can you inform my listeners about your journey and what took place?
1: I was arrested in August 10th, 1991 on my mother's birthday. And I'm the only child. So, you know, that was a bad day. It was a horrific day for her. And I was accused of murder, a crime I didn't commit. Although 80 witnesses were at the scene of the crime, I found myself going to trial. You know, within 2 days, 7 witnesses came forward to tell authorities I didn't commit the crime, and the person that committed the crime confessed. All of these people were disregarded. And I went to trial with a public defender, and he didn't call any of these witnesses to testify on my behalf. And I was found guilty and sentenced to 39 years to life.
0: 39 years to life.
1: Yes, 39 years to life. And I was sent to this Attica prison, one of the worst prisons in the history of America.
0: Right. And that's in upstate New York, right? Is that that's in upstate New York.
1: Yeah, yes, it's known for the most deadliest prison riot in U.S. history. And when I got there, the conditions were still poor, the health care, the abuse inside the prison. Anyway, after all my appeals was exhausted, I found myself realizing that the system wasn't designed or equipped to give the poor person a fair trial. And my uncle urged me to take my artistic ability to the next level, which I did, drawing up to 10 hours a day, 365 days a year. And I became known as the artist in Attica.
0: Wow. So you were so let's get this straight. So you were drawing in prison.
1: Yeah. I realized that I would have to draw my way out of prison, because the 8 witnesses that eventually came forward and the confession was not enough. Authorities would not admit that they made a mistake, which made it a fabricated case, because once the evidence came, it was no longer a mistake. It was a manufactured case. You know, everybody protected each other in order to not have to admit that they made a mistake here.
0: Exactly.
1: You know, and even while I was in prison, this is the crazy part. The judge on my trial was arrested for sexual acts in the public park and remained on the bench for another 20 years after that. And this is a guy I had to file my emotions through him, and he would deny anything that was filed. Okay. And our local newspaper got involved, after I had about 13 years in, I showed them that I was innocent because I proved it through the paperwork, through the police statements and their own investigation, you know. And right after they arrested me, my car and my clothes was taken to determine if I fired a weapon. And once they realized I didn't fire a weapon, they didn't turn over the results, you know. And those results is what ultimately freed me 27 years later.
0: 27 years later.
1: Yeah, but going back, I realized that, you know, our system was extremely discriminatory. It, you know, it filled with bias, racism, and prejudice. You know, and Michelle Alexander, a legal scholar and former Supreme Court clerk, said it best. She said the system, you know, when something is racist, but without racist language, it's hard to prove. You know, and one of the greatest tragedies has been the lack of concern for the poor indigenous person in our legal justice system.
0: Correct.
1: You know, so here I am, and I'm not the only one in there that's innocent now. I'm listening to stories from guys that can clearly prove that they didn't commit the crime. You know, and what happens is that the public don't question when a person is brought up on these type of charges. Okay, and the district attorneys and the judges, they're fully aware of this. Nobody's going to question them. You know, we've arrested a killer, you know, and we got our man. And it's the end. And it's the end of, you know, it's over with after that.
0: And let me ask you this. So let me ask you this. When you went through all this with the public defender, you know, we call him a public pretender because I have a degree in criminal justice.
1: Yeah. Right.
0: Did you had a jury, correct?
1: I had an all-white jury.
0: Let's talk about it. Let's talk about it.
1: Yeah. And not only that, this guy was a former prosecutor for 7 years before going into his own private practice, and he was assigned to my case. Okay. He actually told the jury that he would call witnesses that would tell them I didn't commit the crime, and then didn't call any of the witnesses. Then he had the nerve to ask the judge on the record, Your Honor, what should I tell the jury during my deliberations? Because I told him I was going to call witnesses. I didn't call any. The judge on the record said, I don't know what you should do. That's not my responsibility. Okay. And this same judge told me that I received a fair trial.
0: Received a fair
1: trial. I took two polygraph tests and passed both of them. So once realizing that this system was not going to do the right thing, I just turned to my artwork, and I also read up to maybe about 800, 900 books when I was in prison.
0: Okay, so I was educating myself. Books.
1: Yeah, I was also educating myself. I went to college before they actually took the college programs, you know, and I read everything from autobiographies to history books to business books to self-help, you know, and it allowed me to really expand my mind, you know, and put together a strategy on how I was going to get out of prison.
0: So how did you maintain? Because you went into prison as a young guy. So with you going through all these different cycles and realizing that this is a racist system, I'm being framed. I'm being held in front of this jury like this. This mean black man, this black man that commits murders, this stereotype, they painting this picture of me. How did you control your mindset going through all of this?
1: Well, I end up developing a strong faith.
0: Strong faith.
1: Okay, and that would be the key to understanding the suffering that I was going through. That in this world, you know, God is going to test you. And we don't get to decide what type of test. You know, my test was a 27-year test.
0: You got that?
1: You know, we don't get to decide that.
0: Right.
1: You know, I had to look at everything, you know, from, you know, what did the slaves go through when they were being tested? Imagine being born a slave and dying a slave and living through that era. You know, so in looking at that, I realized that, you know, I was created for these type of challenges, you know, and to actually not only overcome whatever was thrown my way, but to be able to share my message with the world. And because everybody's going to go through something, and people need to hear that you can overcome whatever it is that you're going through, that you're going to deal with in life. You can overcome it.
0: Right, that's correct.
1: You know, but you, yeah.
0: So and this was your journey. You felt that. This was your journey. God placed you on this journey. This is part of your journey.
1: No doubt. God somehow sent me, he would always send me signs, okay? And the signs was to keep pushing forward, your day is going to come. When I was around guys that committed suicide, that couldn't make it through the whole ordeal.
0: Right, they tapped
1: that they
0: out.
1: Were dealing with.
0: They tapped out.
1: Yeah, they tapped out. After 10 years, 15 years, the guys just say, yo, this is enough. I can't do it no more, you know? And so I was so determined to walk out of there and to, you know, to make my mark on this world, which is why I walked out of prison and I got right to work. I started a foundation called The Art of Freedom, and I visit guys in prison. I write guys in prison. Okay. I speak all over the world about how we can make the system more fair, just, and equal. I try to inform people that wouldn't necessarily know anything or have anything to do with our judicial system and why it's important for them to care and to get involved. Because these are not only human rights violations, but constitutional rights violations, you know,
0: no
1: according
0: doubt.
1: To our own constitution.
0: No doubt.
1: Know?
0: No doubt.
1: And,
0: no doubt.
1: Yeah. Right.
0: So what's the name of the foundation again?
1: The Art of Freedom.
0: The Art of Freedom. Now, how could people get in? How could people get in contact with the Art of Freedom? How could they reach you? Do you have a website?
1: I have a website, and they can just log on, and they can donate something to help fight wrongful convictions and sentencing reform, because we have some of the worst sentencing guidelines in the world. This is why we have over 2.3 million people incarcerated, because the sentencing laws are too high, excessive, and violate the Constitution.
0: So let's get back to when you were behind the bars, and what type of pictures were you drawing? What, with you going through all this, all this stress, you know,
1: the crazy thing is, as an artist, I never wanted to just keep myself confined into a box. You know, in the sense that I drew everything, you know, from African art to animals to landscapes to people, portraits. Then here comes a warden one day, and he says, hey, Valentino, you think you can draw my favorite golf hole? I said, yeah, I can draw it, but now I ain't never golfed before. I'm a black kid from the hood, from the ghetto. Like, you know, but I'll, you know, bring the picture and I'll draw it for you. So he brought in the 12th hole of Augusta. I know nothing about it.
0: Right.
1: He brought the 12th hole of Augusta in. I drew it for him. He loved it. Another inmate encouraged me to draw more golf holes. I rejected it. However, after a couple of weeks, I started drawing golf holes because guys brought some old magazines to me and tossed them on my bed. Okay. So I started drawing these golf holes every day. Fast forward 6 months later, I got about 30 drawings, and I write a 4-page letter to the Golf Digest magazine explaining to them that I'm a black kid drawing these golf courses, and I never golfed before, but I'm finding serenity in drawing golf courses.
0: So where did that serenity come from, though? Where did that passion come from, you drawing these golf courses?
1: Fishing as a kid.
0: Okay.
1: You know,
0: so your father took you fishing.
1: Yeah, he took us fishing like twice a year when we was younger. And that was like heaven on earth because it was quiet and peaceful and tranquil. And that's not something you're used to when you grow up in a drug-infested, violent neighborhood. You know?
0: You got that right.
1: Eventually, so when I was drawing his golf courses, it reminded me of that. It reminded me of that time when I was fishing.
0: So it took you away from that pain. It took you away from that the reality of what you were dealing with.
1: Totally. I sent some legal papers to the Golf Digest with my letter and a couple of the drawings. You know, and the reporter read everything and couldn't believe what happened to me. He couldn't believe it. He immediately said he was setting up a time to come visit me so that they could put me in their magazine, in which they did, July 2012. Issue of the Golf Digest, and Golf Digest had never been inside a prison.
0: So you golf. Know, so you, so you started off. You started off drawing these golf courses.
1: Yes, which led. Yeah, hold on. Which led to a Golf Channel interview while I was in prison that was nominated for Emmy Award.
0: What? Wait a minute.
1: Wait a minute. Yeah, listen to me.
0: Say that again. Say that again for my listeners.
1: Which led to a Golf Channel interview while I was in prison that was nominated for an Emmy Award.
0: Oh, glory to God.
1: Which led to Associated Press and other media outlets writing about my story. Okay? Which eventually led to Georgetown taking up my case.
0: Now you got the real deal lawyers.
1: And after Georgetown took, well, actually, you know, I had read the law for 20 years straight, and nobody knew my case like me, so I had to work with the students almost every day on the phone, you know, trying to get them on the same page where they could really understand the complexity of the case and what happened to me. And once they became familiar with everything, they decided they wanted to do a documentary.
0: Unbelievable.
1: Okay, and during this documentary, the prosecutor admitted that he was only human, he could have made a mistake. And he admitted that he withheld the forensic evidence that cleared me the crime without realizing that he had never turned this evidence over.
0: Playing with people's lives out here like that, man. That's horrible. Playing with people's lives.
1: Yep. In September 19, 2018, I was released after 27 years. And then the guy that committed the crime was already in prison for killing another guy, and they brought him to court, and he confessed, and they gave him a plea bargain for the time that they had given me.
0: And how did that day feel once you walked out of prison? When you finally walked out, touched the ground, how did you feel?
1: Well, it was surreal. It was surreal. It was the greatest feeling in the world. However, I knew that the journey was just beginning and I had a lot of work to do. Okay? I had a lot of work to do. I have a lot of work to do because we have to change this justice system. And my mission is to bring this catastrophic system to the Americans' awareness on a whole nother level, because American people don't really understand this whole prison reform thing. You know, they don't understand that it's big business, it's investments, and it's opportunities for a certain class of people. You know what I'm saying? And it's devastating to African Americans.
0: We got Valentino Dixon inside the city right now with this amazing story, putting his faith on the front lines behind bars. But he took time to find a pencil and a notepad. And that's when the creativity of God began, through his hands and artwork. The glory is in the story. We'll be right back.
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Check them out. 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Oh, yes, Prime 55, the best seafood in the Del Mar Loop. 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Redemption Academy, empowering lives, where hope sustains us through our darkest times.

City, and he has just told us, I think it's one of the most glorifying stories I ever heard in my life, and I'm honored to meet him and share his story with people that may not heard of him. And that's what Blind City, the podcast,

jail. So what I would like to know, Mr. Valentino Dixon, to make sure you don't lose sight of your vision, what is your purpose from right now?

0: right now, I have a show called Draw and Talk with Me, where I've taped 37 episodes. Okay, and my show consists of teaching people how to draw, but bringing on interesting guests. My first guest was an NFL Hall of Fame football player. I've had Hall of Fame golfers, Major League Baseball player. I've done a Draw and Talk with 20 lawyers and 2 judges. I've done a Draw and Talk with 30 Parkinson's patients. I've done a Draw and Talk with a homeless person, a heart doctor, a police officer, a group of kids. And my goal is to build a platform where I can teach the world about things that they wouldn't necessarily have the opportunity to learn about. Okay? And to make the world a better place for us to live in, and to share a certain value that we see lacking now in today's society. I also, next month, I'm going to be counseling the company Google on how they can get involved in prison reform.
1: That's huge.
0: Yes. And I just did an interview for Snapchat on how we can make the system more fair, just, and equal. And I'm also in talks with some ABC producers on a 4-part series. And I'll be coming out on HBO next month.
1: That's amazing.
0: So you can check me out. Yeah, you can check me out on YouTube, Valentino Dixon, or Draw and Talk with Me. Or just Google my name, Valentino Dixon. I also have a website where you can purchase artwork also, if anybody is interested. But that's my mission. My mission is to eventually stand before Congress and a plea to Congress that this is a human rights issue. I know that you guys have a heart, and you have to act upon that right now rather than later.
1: Valentino Dixon, thank you for coming to the city, my brother. Thank you for taking time out.

0: to learn on how to be humble, brother. And I'm glad that I know you. Yes.
1: Thanks, man. Let me say this. I walked out and I went to the Masters and I met Tiger Woods. I actually told him he was going to win the Masters last year when he won it. Okay.
0: Oh, wow.
1: And the greatest golfer, Jack Nicklaus, compared me to Nelson Mandela when we met each other. And I was given a gold medal from the Vatican Church. Wow. And I also was nominated. I was nominated for another Emmy. So I've been nominated twice. Okay. I've spoken at the NBA Rookie League. You know, I've been all over the world, from Australia to England to New Zealand to Mexico. You know, and I'm sitting with billionaires and millionaires. Okay, but I'll never ever forget where I came from, and I'll never ever forget what we need to do to make this world a better place. And I will not sell my soul out to or for anything in this world.
0: That's real talk. That's real talk. And I

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3: This is Soledad O'Brien from CNN. Growing up, we've all had to deal with getting picked on. These days, though, schoolyard violence can escalate quickly into tragedy. It takes courage to stop a fight before it goes too far. Here's how Carlos handled it.
4: My heart started pounding faster and faster. The veins in my arms started to pop out as I squeezed my fist. All of a sudden, my anger struck out. The next thing I knew, I was handcuffed while sitting in the back of a police car. It felt as if all the blood had rushed to my head and I had no control over myself. I felt blood running from the side of my eye. During lunch on Friday, someone tapped my shoulder and asked me if I was the one who beat up his brother. Before I could answer, one of my friends said, "Yeah, he was the one. So what are you gonna do about it?" The guy said to meet him after school. When the bell rang to go home, everyone walked to the spot where the fight was going to be. The guy came up to me and told me to fight. The second I said no, the crowd got quiet, and I started to walk away. He shouted, "So what are you scared of?" He lowered his hands and came up to me. He looked me straight in the eyes and shook my hand. It wasn't until that moment that I finally realized that fighting doesn't really solve anything. From that moment on, nobody saw me as a fighter or a scaredy cat, but they saw me for who I was.
3: Young people like Carlos remind us that the solution to violence is within everybody's reach. As with drugs, so too with violence. Just say no. To learn more about the Do the Right Thing Challenge, visit dtwt.org.
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6: 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I'm your reader for Mind's Eye Radio, Paxton Rogers. Please be aware that the following content is not real news, but instead is humorous material intended for your enjoyment. This week's top stories begin in politics, as health speculations swirl after Trump slumps over in saddle of runaway horse. Setting off a fresh wave of scrutiny over the commander-in-chief's physical condition, speculations regarding President Donald Trump's health swirled Tuesday after he slumped over in the saddle of a runaway horse. This afternoon, the president was seen flopping languidly on the back of a spooked chestnut mare that bolted across the White House South Lawn, leading many to suspect his rolled-back eyes and lolled-out tongue could be an indication of serious medical problems not yet disclosed to the public. Watching as the frightened animal ferried Trump down Constitution Avenue and Secret Service agents sprinted after him, eyewitnesses said that at many points it appeared the president would have fallen to the rushing ground below were his feet not caught in the horse's stirrups. According to medical experts, dangling backward off a galloping horse with one's arms flapping around like a rag doll is commonly associated with poor health outcomes in men above the age of 55. Reached for a comment, the White House issued a statement dismissing concerns about the president's well-being and claiming that he had merely slid down beside the horse's thundering hooves to practice an advanced form of horseback riding known as upside-down style. Next, nation's smart toilets begin counting down. Announcing 60, 59, 58, through their waterproof Bluetooth speakers in a booming robotic voice that horrified millions of Americans across the country, the nation's smart toilets have begun counting down, sources reported Wednesday. The technologically advanced plumbing fixtures, some of which retail for as high as $25,000, are said to have initiated the sequence simultaneously in upscale bathrooms from Seattle to New York, their lids rising into the air at a glacial but steady pace as their

readjustment to keep a pace in the digital age. Snack food manufacturer Hostess announced Monday that it would discontinue physical Twinkies. Quote, "While we know fans have been collecting Twinkies for years, we believe that online-only snack cakes will help reduce physical clutter and allow for faster cream consumption without all the lengthy installations and updates," said Hostess General Manager Judd Friedig, adding that only 3% of the current customer base still purchased tangible sponge cakes. Quote, "Now instead of driving all the way to the store and picking out a box from the shelf, Hostess fans can just do a brief 200-gigabyte download from the comfort of their home and start snack time whenever they want. While this decision may seem unpopular, I believe we are merely ahead of the curve, and the baking industry will be fully online by 2029. Friedig added that the company reserved the right to revoke the license of any purchased Twinkies at any time. Next, Powerball by the numbers. Many U.S.-based players have reportedly stopped purchasing Powerball tickets in spite of a growing jackpot, believing the odds of winning have plummeted amid the multi-state lottery game's recent expansion into the U.K. The Onion examines the key facts and figures behind Powerball. 1.2. That's the average number of years until winners are miserable again. 26. The brood size of the creature that lays the Powerballs. 1998. The first year women were allowed to play Powerball. 30. 36, 40, 42, 57, 2. Those are the previous winning numbers that are worthless to you now. 1,705,882,352.94. The fluid ounces of Prego roasted garlic and herb pasta sauce you could buy with a Powerball cash payout. And finally, $1.1 billion. What you would have won if your kid was born 2 days later. Next, walls closing in on toddler who claimed the TV broke itself. With his explanation collapsing within seconds under the scrutiny of his parents, local toddler Timmy Herman reportedly felt the walls closing in on him Thursday after he claimed the TV broke itself. Quote, "So you're telling me you just walked into the living room and the TV shattered all on its own?" said the toddler's mom, Sandra, furrowing her brow while retrieving a red plastic Triceratops from behind the smashed LCD. Quote, "And this toy dinosaur, your favorite toy dinosaur, which we've repeatedly warned you not to throw inside the house, was already under a pile of broken glass when you got here? Hmm, that's interesting. Very interesting. It's just that your father and I have never heard of a TV destroying itself like that before. Have you? It doesn't seem like something that happens very often." At press time, a terrified Timmy was struggling to articulate how the carpet had doused itself in pee. Next, new Enterprise spokesman claims he lost 250 pounds by renting cars. Touting the vehicle service as his secret to successfully slimming down and completely transforming his body, new Enterprise spokesman Ryan Moore told reporters Monday he had lost 250 pounds by renting cars. Quote, "I used to be grossly overweight. I tried everything, and nothing worked until I started going to Enterprise every day on my lunch break. Then the pounds just started falling off," said Moore, explaining that he wasn't a paid actor,
but a real customer who had turned his life around by renting Fords

0: Mitsubishis, and Hondas 3 times a day, 7 days a week. Quote, "The other rental car places were just plainly unhealthy for me. I packed on pounds, signing out cars at Hertz and Ace Rent-A-Car. But Enterprise allowed me to finally love my body while still doing what I enjoy most, driving around cars that are temporarily leased out to me." According to a company spokesperson, Moore will soon appear in an Enterprise ad in which he will be seen holding up his old jeans with a 62-inch waist while driving down the highway in a Toyota Camry. Next, study finds infants respond to rustling of potato chip bag as early as 3 weeks. In what researchers are hailing as an incredible breakthrough in the understanding of early childhood development, a study published Friday by the American Academy of Pediatrics concluded that most infants can respond to the rustling of a potato chip bag 3 weeks after they're born. Quote, "Our trials have demonstrated that newborns will startle and react to the crinkling of a Lay's potato chip bag much sooner than previously thought," said lead author Dr. Delaney Miller, adding that infants who participated in his team's study were far more likely to react to the stimulus of a family or party-sized bag of chips than a single-serving one. Quote, "We have determined that an innate reflex causes humans to reach out and salivate in the presence of any nearby potato chips, a trait clearly inherited from early Homo sapiens, who, for millennia, hunted for chips in the wilderness. This discovery empirically proves that our species has a genetic propensity to crave a greasy, salty snack from the earliest of ages." The study also found that North American infants can distinguish up to 15 different Ruffles flavors before their first birthday. Next, in sports, Savannah Bananas commemorate 9/11 with solemn Macarena performance. In remembrance of the lives lost on that fateful day, sources confirmed that the roster of the Savannah Bananas took to the field prior to Friday's game to commemorate the 25th anniversary of the September 11th terrorist attacks with a solemn performance of the Macarena. With the Grayson Stadium lights dimmed and footage of a billowing American flag playing on the Jumbotron, the Bananas players reportedly cartwheeled or stilt-walked into formation on the first baseline before bowing their heads in a moment of silence for the victims of the 9/11 attacks, followed by a performance of an immaculately choreographed dance to the 1995 chart topper. Sources confirmed that after the Banana players pumped their hips and tore off their sleeves for their emotional Macarena rendition, they were joined on the field by their opposing squad, the Loco Beach Coconuts, with the teams stacking themselves into 2 human towers to represent the World Trade Center, while a man wearing a leather cowboy hat and jorts placed a single rose on home plate and performed a somber backflip. The Banana Ball players then welcomed former New York City Mayor Rudy Giuliani, who tearfully led a prayer for the firefighters who perished in the attacks as he traversed the upturned hands of the stadium crowd in an inflatable Zorb ball. At press time, ticket holders were roaring their approval as a player costumed as a twerking Osama bin Laden was shot with a t-shirt cannon. Next, high school football coach has a good feeling about their new player called Thunderbeef. Marveling aloud that he had rarely been so sure of an athlete's unbridled potential, Huntington High School head football coach Michael McNeese said Monday he just had a good feeling about a new player that other kids on the team were referring to simply as Thunderbeef. McNeese told reporters he tabbed the massive 15-year-old athlete as, quote, one to watch, the moment the boy showed up uninvited to a recent practice wearing a triple XL Metallica t-shirt that failed to cover his entire stomach. His arrival reportedly prompted the team to start a chant of Thunder Beef, Thunder Beef, that continued for several minutes. According to the coach, his instincts were immediately validated when Thunder Beef joined an intra-squad scrimmage, during which he recorded 65 tackles and, while on offense, consistently scored on plays that ended with multiple defenders writhing in pain on the turf. Quote, I don't know what it is, but there's something special about this Thunderbeef kid that's difficult to quantify. McNeese said during practice, watching the 350-pound freshman sprint headlong into a player a third his size and then scream his own name into the sky as his teammate lay motionless on the ground. Quote, maybe it's his passion, or maybe it's his unfailing positive attitude. But my instincts as a coach tell me this young man is going to do amazing things for our team. The coach then nodded approvingly as Thunderbeef plowed belligerently through a chain-link fence, forcing an assistant coach to sprint after him to bring him back to the field. McNeese confirmed he had decided to take a chance and make Thunderbeef the starting running back, despite the fact that the 6'9" teenager did not seem familiar with the rules of the sport and often tackled multiple players on both offense and defense, regardless of who had the football. Quote, I've already started building our team's entire strategy around Thunderbeef, said McNeese, showing reporters a series of detailed play diagrams in which Thunderbeef was drawn as a large skull and crossbones that moved in straight lines through clusters of X's and O's. Quote, it's a completely new play strategy that I think will combine Huntington High's traditionally strong running game with Thunderbeef's remarkable ability to be an unstoppable force who punishes anyone in his path. He's just got that unique star quality that can set an entire team up for success. McNeese added, quote, he snapped every tackling sled we have in half. McNeese, who praised Thunderbeef's supportive parents for the child's success on the field, noted that the couple often arrived together to pick up their son after practice and always greeted him with an enormous sandwich from Damone's, a restaurant that no one else on the team had ever seen or even heard of. Teammates described the parents as kind, encouraging, and, quote, way scarier than Thunderbeef himself. At press time, McNeese was praising Thunderbeef's, quote, commitment to athletic excellence, as the promising young player careened off the field and slammed a dozen members of the marching band into the bleachers. Next in entertainment, what to know about the 2026 Emmys. The 78th Primetime Emmy Awards will air on Monday. The Onion shares everything you need to know about this year's ceremony. Who's most likely to win? Taylor Dearden is a favorite for outstanding attempt to hide Yura Cranston. What happens if someone's speech goes too long? Then they have to go on The Masked Singer. Who got the most nominations this year? The 2025 Emmys broadcast. Will there be any surprises? You'll be surprised how many people have Apple TV. What's wriggling underneath that tarp? Shh, stop drawing attention to the non-acting nominees. And finally, when will the broadcast end? The moment someone utters Palestine. Next, hungover antiques roadshow expert pulls another appraisal out of her ass, saying whatever she had to say to get through the PBS shoot as quickly as possible. Hungover antiques roadshow expert Katrina Delaney reportedly pulled another appraisal out of her ass Wednesday morning. Quote, "Yeah, you can tell from the Baroque cornices that it's probably from the Ming Dynasty." The 48-year-old decorative arts specialist said of the century-old cigar humidor she had barely bothered to glance at, wincing as the man who had brought her the object exclaimed, "Wow, that's incredible," a little too loudly. Quote, "I especially admire the Edwardian neoclassic patina. Yes, it's a remarkable, let's see, how do I put this, brown piece, even after all these years. I'd put its value somewhere between $500 and $5,000. Now, did your grandmother happen to have any Tylenol in her attic? I'd love to appraise some of that." The flustered appraiser went on to claim that the large glob of egg and cheese that had just slipped out of her breakfast sandwich and landed smack dab on the center of an 18th century oil painting had only made it more valuable. Next in local news, date name drops creator of Beetle Bailey. Exhibiting an air of practiced nonchalance as he mentioned his high-profile acquaintance, the hinge date of area woman Melissa Jacobs was overheard Thursday dropping the name of the man who created Beetle Bailey. Quote, "You know what you just said reminds me of something my old buddy Mort, that's Inkpot Awards winner Mort Walker, maybe you've heard of him, used to tell me," said Lee Medford, who reportedly pulled out his phone to show Jacobs a selfie he had taken with the cartoonist before Walker's death in 2018. Quote, "Yeah, he was a regular at my family's holiday parties back in the 2000s. Real down-to-earth guy. You could almost forget he wrote and illustrated one of the most beloved comic strip depictions of American military life. He was always giving me the inside scoop on how he came up with Camp Swampy's cast of blundering goofballs. Say, maybe we could ditch this joint for somewhere a little more private so I can tell you who his inspiration for Sergeant Snorkel was." At press time, sources confirmed Jacobs had invited Medford back to her place after he mentioned Mort Walker had given him a signed original strip from the Beetle Bailey spinoff, High and Lois. Next, small town's makeout point purchased by multinational makeout conglomerate. In a move many residents of this tight-knit community say jeopardizes the beloved scenic hideaway, a multinational makeout conglomerate announced Tuesday that it had purchased the small town's treasured makeout point. Quote, "Generations of us have enjoyed driving out to this secluded little perch for sucking face. And now, this giant corporation wants to make it some sort of growth investment," said longtime Fredericktown resident Diane Mosley, referring to the pledge of global cuddling concern Canoodle Inc. to boost heavy petting 40% on the bluff overlooking the St. Francis River by the end of the 2027 fiscal year. Quote, "This is an almost sacred place for us locals, but for this big out-of-town company, it's just another strategic acquisition in their portfolio of tucked-away spots where teens can neck and maybe enjoy some over-the-bra touching. I guess that's how the world works these days. An independent makeout point is doing fine, helping teens get to second or maybe even third base, but then some greedy corporation swoops in to gobble it up." At press time, the multinational had reportedly shuttered the makeout spot for failing to meet French kissing targets, forcing local teens to travel to the already congested makeout spot in Poplar Bluff, approximately 65 miles away. And that concludes this week's broadcast of your favorite satirical news show, The Onion. Once again, I'm your reader for Mind's Eye Radio, Paxton Rogers. Please come back next week for more news. And until then, take care.
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2: Good evening. This evening, look for overcast skies. Tonight, there could be chance of rain with a low near 73. Saturday, expect sunshine with a high near 92. Saturday night, look for clear skies with a low near 77. Sunday, expect sunshine with a high near 97. Get your weather every hour right here on Mind's Eye Radio, your virtual newsstand. In Belleville and Fairview Heights, it's a slight chance of rain and 74 degrees. In O'Fallon, it's overcast and 75 degrees.
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4: 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Thanks to telescopes, we can see stars, planets, and galaxies that are trillions of miles away. 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Here we are, 5,000 trillion miles from Earth, amidst a distant constellation. Now, these stars are really huge balls of gas, which are constantly releasing energy. Some of this energy travels as light waves all the way to Earth. The thing is, it's a long journey. In fact, it will take 600 years for these light waves to reach the Earth. By the time they do, they're scattered far and wide. A telescope's job is to gather those light waves and focus them. Take this reflecting telescope, for instance. Notice its large, curved, concave mirror? When the light waves from the star hit this mirror, the concave shape pulls them together, then bounces them to yet another mirror, where they're pulled together even more. So when these now focused light waves are finally bounced back to the eyepiece, an astronomer is able to see a beautiful star shining in the distance. Thanks for doing a little stargazing with us and for being a part of everyday science. Everyday Science is part of Bayer Corporation's National Education Program, Making Science Make Sense.
5: Corals need warm water and sunlight, but too much of a good thing can be deadly. Scientists have found that some of these animals know how to protect themselves. Today, all about a natural sunscreen for the corals of our ocean world. All reef-building corals have a partner living within their tissues, a tiny algae named zooxanthellae. Like other plants, the algae inside the corals need sunlight to grow. But too much ultraviolet light can be harmful and act like a poison to the algae. Damage to the algae can have a negative impact on the coral. Australian researchers found that certain varieties of coral have a natural sunscreen. Some use fluorescent pigments to protect themselves from ultraviolet light. These corals fluoresce. They transform excess light into wavelengths that will not damage the algae. The ability to fluoresce performs a double duty. In deep waters, it magnifies the light available for photosynthesis. In shallow waters, it protects the algae from dangerous UV rays. Healthy algae allow corals to better grow and to create a healthy and thriving reef. I'm Marilyn Cooley. 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
8: Hello, my name is Lisa Cronin-Smith from the Talking Information Center. Today is September 11th, 2026, and I will be reading from USA Today. The first article of today is titled, Where Were You, Americans of All Ages Remember? Where were you on September 11th, 2001? For many Americans, that question recalls searing memories that remain vivid 25 years later. They remember the classroom, office, airport, or city street where they first learned the United States was under attack. They remember who told them, whether it was Katie Couric on the Today Show or a loved one on the phone. They remember the fear and confusion as they watched the country's deadliest act of terrorism unfold. For some, it's one of their earliest memories. For more than a third of Americans, it's a day they're too young to remember, but one that shaped the world they grew up in. USA Today spoke with Americans whose lives intersected with September 11th in different ways, from those who witnessed the attacks to those whose paths were altered by their aftermath. Today, their stories reveal how a single day continues to echo across generations. There's Felicia Rios. Rios gave birth to her first child, a son, on September 10, 2001, and was sitting in her hospital room in New Mexico when she saw the news come across the television. Holding her baby, she watched live as a second plane hit the World Trade Center. I was literally there holding my new son and just thinking, what kind of world did I bring this kid into, she told USA Today. Rios, then 22, was discharged from the hospital hours after the attacks. She remembers the drive home, scared of what was going to happen to our country. And Hal Hinton. Hinton, then a 36-year-old pilot for American Airlines, heard the news from a federal aviator during a layover in Honolulu. Turn on your TV. It's the end of the world, Hinton recalls his co-worker telling him. Hinton realized he didn't know what route his wife Beth, the United Airlines flight attendant, was scheduled to be flying that day. First and foremost, it was trying to find her, he said. I was scared. I didn't know where she was. We obviously didn't know what else was going to happen. It took hours for them to connect over the phone, the couple said. Over the next several days, they hunkered down until commercial flights resumed. They both remember the flood of phone calls and voicemails from worried loved ones. It was such a feeling of helplessness, of disconnection, and just being unable to wrap my head around the tremendous loss of life, Hal Hinton said. On that day, he added, one thing was clear. This was certainly going to change our life. Engine Renee Gertler. Gertler was taking the route she took every day from Oakland to Berkeley in California when she sensed something was terribly wrong. All these people were walking out of the train station looking terrified, she said, and she was 27 at the time. This businessman came up to me and was like, don't go down the train. We don't know what's going to happen next. After learning of the attacks, Gertler thought about her sister, who had just flown out of New York City the day before. She also feared that California might be targeted. It took us all to our core, and nothing was the same after that. It was like the end of innocence. And Reet Taylor. Taylor said his elementary school in Virginia Beach went into a pause when word of the attack spread among teachers and administrators. We went outside on the bleachers and all did the Pledge of Allegiance. I guess that was a way to keep us from thinking about how heavy of a thing that had just happened. Reet, who was 7 at the time, said there was a look on the teachers' faces that I hadn't seen before. The level of concern on their face was disbelief, the dismay, their processing. They were definitely trying to hold it together. And Anthony Fasolo. Fasolo had just finished calling his wife to tell her about the attacks at the World Trade Center when he heard a boom. At that time, he worked for the Department of the Army in a first floor office on the Pentagon's north side. Fasolo didn't know what happened until he fled the building and saw black smoke billowing into the blue sky. He watched, stunned, as a nurse helped a 6-foot-tall soldier limp out of the building. Authorities on the scene told everyone another aircraft was inbound and they had to get out as far away as they could. He walked in a daze, unsure of how to get home to Leesburg, Virginia. The city was quiet. Bumper-to-bumper traffic filled the streets of the Pentagon City, but nobody honked their horn, Fasolo remembered. The only sound he heard was from a television in a shop window. By the time his wife Anna picked him up at the metro stop near their home, it was close to 5 p.m. He got a call from his boss that evening telling him two colleagues, Sandra Taylor and Cheryl Sincock, were missing. Later, he learned the two women had died in the attack. Fasolo's wife tells him that day changed him, made him more empathetic. Fasolo, now 89, doesn't disagree. My first thought coming out of the building was, we have to learn to live with each other. And there was Don Graves. Don Graves was 17 when he joined the U.S. Marines amid the throes of World War II. 2 years later, the kid from Detroit found himself welding a 72-pound flamethrower and praying for his life on the beaches of Iwo Jima. More than 300 of his fellow battalion members perished. He was among just 18 who survived. At 101, the decorated veteran still wonders why God spared him while so many others lost their lives. The question led him to become a pastor, which is how he came to be at a mission in Tucson, Arizona, dishing out breakfast to homeless and troubled young men on the morning of September 11, 2001. All of a sudden, a kid said to me, "Don, that can't be real. Look." Graves glanced at the TV and saw smoke pouring from the North Tower of the World Trade Center over Manhattan. Then he saw the second plane hit the South Tower. That really shook these boys up. They stood there, they watched it happen, and I watched with them. And Kavanaugh recalls White House rule on 9/11. As an attorney, worked on legislation after attacks. By Maureen Grope. From Washington, Supreme Court Justice Brett Kavanaugh was a 36-year-old White House attorney when his world, the George W. Bush presidency, and the nation changed on September 11, 2001. After planes hijacked by terrorists struck the World Trade Center, Secret Service officers learned of another plane headed for Washington. Kavanaugh and other aides outside the White House were ordered to evacuate. Burned in his memory are agents yelling at female staffers to throw off their high heels and sprint. The agents were screaming at us to run out the gate, he recounted. Regrouping with others from the White House counsel's office at a nearby office building, the future Supreme Court justice was directed to research the emergency powers Bush could tap. In the weeks ahead, Kavanaugh would work on legislation to help the airline industry and create a federal terrorism insurance program, later credited with reviving commercial development in New York City and the nation. Years later, as a judge, Kavanaugh would rule on cases involving the war on terror, a legal saga that continues. In every September, Kavanaugh rewatches key moments from that time, especially Bush's address at Washington National Cathedral 3 days after the attack, and remarks at Ground Zero that followed. "It's the day of my life that I consider the most memorable, searing, important day in my life for the country and for me," Kavanaugh said. He keeps a copy of the 9/11 Commission's report on a nearby bookshelf in his office. Hanging in his chambers is a signed photo of Bush throwing out the first pitch at Yankee Stadium a few weeks after the attacks, one of the ways the president demonstrated he would not let the terrorists alter our way of life, Kavanaugh said. Kavanaugh remembers thinking as he watched Bush's windup, "Please, God, let him throw a strike this time. He can throw in the dirt some other time." Bush threw a strike. Kavanaugh will be speaking about his experience for a panel discussion at the University of Notre Dame on September 11th in honor of the 25th anniversary. He spoke in advance with USA Today about how that day changed him. Among other things he said, it strengthened his religious conviction. "The only way to make sense of all this tragedy and death was to go back to your faith," he said. And while national security had always been a top concern, the terrorist attacks made him more realistic about threats America faces from other nations and groups. When Kavanaugh was nominated to the Supreme Court in 2018, opponents complained he had an expansive vision of executive power and a tendency to overestimate national security claims. His record on the U.S. Court of Appeals for the D.C. Circuit had offered mixed evidence when it came to September 11th related cases. Having seen September 11th up close, the weight it placed on the president and the ability of the country to recover gave Kavanaugh perspective. "People talk about this as a crisis, and that's a crisis. That was a crisis," he said. "America has lots of legal and policy debates, which are important. That's a different level than what I think we felt on the night of September 11th and the morning of September 12th. Rewatching Bush's remarks this week alongside his wife, Ashley, who also was working in the White House that day, Kavanaugh said he paused the recording several times to see the emotion in the faces of the bleary-eyed first responders when the president yelled into a bullhorn, "I can hear you. The rest of the world hears you. And the people who knocked these buildings down will hear all of us soon." "I think that moment is the moment of the Bush presidency," he said. "It was such an important moment for the country." And in other news from Washington, the Supreme Court for the second time sided with opponents of a GOP-drawn congressional map in Missouri in a ruling that prevents the map from being used in the November elections. The court on September 10th suspended a federal judge's order that would have required the map that was drawn at the request of President Donald Trump to be used in the midterm elections, which will decide control of Congress. There were no noted dissents from the court's brief, unsigned order, which was not explained. The ruling ends the confusion that has unfolded when the judge issued his order soon after Supreme Court Justice Brett Kavanaugh on September 8th declined to block the Missouri Supreme Court's ruling that the disputed map must be approved by voters before it can take effect. The map would have turned a seat held by Democrats into one that Republicans are expected to win and helped Republicans hold on to their slim majority in the House. The legal battle stemmed from Trump pushing red states to rejigger maps midway through the normal redistricting cycle. The map approved by the Missouri legislature last year breaks up a Democratic-held district in Kansas City, giving Republicans an advantage in 7 of the state's 8 House districts. A group formed to oppose the new map, People Not Politicians Missouri, collected enough signatures to put the changes to a public vote through a ballot measure. But Missouri's Secretary of State, Republican Denny Hoskins, said the state's constitution doesn't allow ballot measures over congressional redistricting. The Missouri Supreme Court unanimously disagreed in a decision handed down days before the state's ballot was scheduled to be finalized, and after the August primary had been held using the new map. Republicans argued that state court's decision had inflicted unprecedented chaos in Missouri. Lawyers for People, Not Politicians, Missouri counted that any chaos was the fault of the Secretary of State for waiting until the last possible day. To issue his decision rejecting the ballot measures. The group also argued that the federal judge lacked the authority to intervene. A federal district court cannot transform an unlawfully administered primary into a federal constitutional command that the state continue violating its own law through the general election, the group's lawyers wrote in asking the justices to intervene. Multiple fights over congressional maps have been brought to the Supreme Court in the past year. The justices ruled favorably for Republicans in redistricting battles in Texas, Alabama, Louisiana, Virginia, and New York. The court sided with the Democrats in a challenge to California's new map. And Trump tries to rally base at convention in Dallas, empty seats and a $5,000 promise by Joey Garrison and Zach Anderson. From Dallas, President Donald Trump worked to rally his loyal base on September 9th during a first-ever Republican midterm convention in Dallas, attempting to a rescue mission to energize his party and stop a Democratic takeover of Congress. His efforts included an extraordinary offer. If Republicans retain control of the House and Senate, Trump said he would issue $5,000 dividends to all American adults. Trump spoke like he was at one of his own campaign rallies, touting the record number of votes in Texas, his tariffs, and efforts to seal the southern border. Yet the mission was to boost Republican midterm candidates in danger of losing in November. His address ran 1 hour and 45 minutes. After entering American Airlines Center to loud cheers and chants of USA, Trump quickly declared the arena packed and claimed people who couldn't get in were standing outside. But large sections of seats remained empty across the venue's upper level. Though the president's unpopularity in polls threatens to drag down some Republican midterm candidates, he urged his supporters to show up in numbers that twice catapulted him into the White House. "I'm asking you to pretend that I'm on the ballot," Trump said. "I'm on the ballot just one more time." Here are five takeaways from the first night of the two-day convention. Trump's brazen promise to pay every adult American $5,000 if Republicans keep control of the House and Senate could roil the midterms, injecting a controversial new wild card with less than 2 months until Election Day. The move was sure to spark criticism that the president was paying Americans to vote Republicans as the party struggles to match Democrats' enthusiasm and faces a challenging midterm outlook. "If the Republicans win, you win with us, and you get $5,000. It will be called the Trump dividend," the president said, adding the caveat that the money must be spent in the United States. "Now all we have to do is win." It was a dramatic new twist in a speech where Trump largely turned to familiar talking points designed to rev up his base, even as he struggles to appeal to swing voters. Trump said the dividend is possible because of the tremendous strength and success. Though he did not say, how it would be paid for or how much it would cost. With Democrats focused on cost of living concern as the party builds momentum, Trump continued to deride their affordability attacks as fake and said food prices and almost every other item are rapidly going down. The annual inflation rate remains well above the Federal Reserve's 2% target. He also highlighted his efforts to build a new ballroom at the White House and rename water bodies, which critics have derided as a distraction. Trump even mused about changing New Mexico's name to New America. The radical left, I'm sure, doesn't like it, but people love it, he said. Midterm convention speakers spent as much time on the first day of the convention warning about their Democratic opponents as they did touting the last 4 years of Republican leadership in Washington. And they kept coming back to the same description to label the other side radical, crazy, communists who hate the country. The Communist Party, excuse me, the Democrats, have no leader and they have no message. House Majority Whip Tom Emmer, a Republican of Minnesota, said, "The only thing they can agree on is their disgusting hatred of America and our great president. These people are sick." Republicans' push to paint Democrats as extreme leftists comes amid the success of several self-identified Democratic Socialist candidates in primaries this election cycle. Most Democratic candidates in close midterm races have not embraced socialism on the campaign trail. However, through Michigan Democratic Senate nominee Abdul Assayad hails from the Bernie Sanders flank of the party, he does not identify as a Democratic Socialist. Republicans, convinced they found an attack that resonates, are pushing the line anyway. Georgia never elected a senator who coddles to Marxists and terrorist sympathizers, but boy, do they have one now, said Representative Mike Collins of Georgia, the Republican nominee for Senate in Georgia, referring to his opponent, Democratic Senator John Ossoff. Representative Steve Scalise, Republican of Arizona, told the convention crowd the Democrat Party has been completely taken over by crazy communists. I call it the Bolshevik Revolution in the Democratic Party. Senator Tim Scott, Republican of South Carolina, gave an especially animated speech, saying the only way to keep dangerous, radical, weird out of the Senate is a united Republican Party. They hate our culture, Scott said of the Democrats. They hate what it means to be an American. Hear me, fellas. Not on our watch. We will not back down. We will not grow weary. Are you with me? As the United States military escalates strikes against Iran, convention speakers repeatedly skipped any mention of a war that is weighing on the GOP heading into the heart of the midterm elections. That's not surprising. The war is deeply unpopular with voters and has divided Republicans, with prominent MAGA leaders criticizing a conflict that clashes with Trump's campaign rhetoric and has dragged on his approval rating as it nears the 7-month mark. The price of Brent crude oil is approaching $100 a barrel again, while the average price of gasoline remains about $4 a gallon. High energy prices have contributed a cost of living concerns for voters. Trump has sought to downplay the war, calling it small potatoes, this month even as American forces repeatedly struck Iranian targets, ending a month-long pause in fighting. The latest strikes came on September 8th when the U.S. military destroyed 5 Iranian oil tankers. The president told reporters as he traveled to the convention that Iran is desperate to affect the election, but can't fight much beyond that, predicting the war would end immediately after the midterms. In avoiding the war, the speakers instead focused on issues that are popular with the GOP and proven to fire up the base, including immigration enforcement and tax cuts. The war was briefly brought into the convention hall in a 1-minute video. But the only speaker eager to talk about it, the conflict, was Trump. Oil will be going as soon as we win the war with Iran, which is taking place, Trump said, adding he wants to rename the Strait of Hormuz, which Iran continues to threaten, the Trump Strait. and ICE scrapped some detention center plans. Officials to turn over Georgia and Utah sites by Maria Luisi Paul and Christopher Kahn and Alana Santa Cruz. The Trump administration is no longer planning to convert massive warehouses in Georgia and Utah into immigration detention centers, recent court filings show. The latest reversals in an ambitious effort to reshape the nation's detention system. U.S. Immigration and Customs Enforcement said it plans to turn over the warehouses it purchased to the General Services Administration, which could transfer them to another federal agency or sell them. A similar decision came this summer in Michigan, where ICE also abandoned a project for a detention center and moved to dispose of the warehouse. The price of the three properties combined exceeded $300 million. In Social Circle, Georgia, the government paid $128 million for a 1 million square foot warehouse it planned to turn into one of the largest detention centers in the United States, court records show. It would hold up to 10,000 immigrants and feature medical wings, recreation yards, and a staff gun range. The Salt Lake City, Utah warehouse cost $145 million, a premium for the area, and also is expected to hold as many as 10,000 people. This year, ICE dropped proposals to convert two rural Pennsylvania warehouses and a three-building warehouse complex in Texas into detention centers. But other projects remain in limbo. In Arizona, New Jersey, and Maryland, local opposition led to lawsuits accusing the Department of Homeland Security of skipping required environmental reviews. The challenges have stalled all three detention center plans while the government studies their potential effects. In a statement sent to USA Today, DHS said it remains singularly focused on removing the worst of the worst criminal illegal aliens from the United States and is always evaluating the best methods to do so. DHS is moving swiftly to utilize existing detention space with our state and county partners, a DHS spokesperson wrote. The reverses come as the Trump administration continues pursuing mass deportations and detaining immigrants to record numbers. ICE's detained population stood at 65,765 as of July 11th, up 66% since Donald Trump took office. The agency arrested nearly 51,000 people in August, its highest monthly total, according to DHS. The warehouse purchases, often completed before local officials or residents learn what ICE intended to do with the properties. They also generated backlash across the country. Residents, including in Republican strongholds in Mississippi and Georgia, staged protests at the proposed sites and packed city council meetings to express outrage. Private developers in at least 11 communities withdrew from prospective deals with DHS. The resistance often crossed party lines. In surprise, Arizona, an environmental review is stalling the government's plans to hold up to 1,500 people in a warehouse across the street from a storage facility for hazardous chemicals. In a lawsuit seeking to block the project, Arizona warned the chemical factory's federally required safety plan never contemplated a nearby detention center. Brent Peake of the group Northwest Valley Indivisible said Surprise should join the list of abandoned sites. Attorney General Chris Mays has warned that the location of this detention facility risks a mass casualty event. Yet ICE still plans to fill that warehouse with people who won't be able to evacuate on their own in an emergency. And from the movie section, Bullock and Kidman Recapture Magic, Even Years Later, by Brian Truitt. Don't bother asking Sandra Bullock or Nicole Kidman about their first day making Practical Magic nearly 30 years ago, or what it was like meeting each other. They both drew a blank. "We don't remember it. Not at all," Bullock confesses. "That is so bad, isn't it?" No trip in the Wayback Machine powered by Midnight Margaritas? That's okay. The two Oscar winners remember the important stuff, how much they've grown and how much they've remained the same since starring as witchy sisters in the 1998 romantic fantasy. And now they're reuniting for the sequel, Practical Magic 2. Bullock, who plays the grounded Sally Owens, is incredibly resilient, open, and strong, and brilliant at sort of speaking her mind and advocating for herself, says Kidman. But that was at the beginning, too. Since Kidman first played free spirit Gillian Owens, she's always been that person that I see now, the person who just, without a thought, just goes for things, Bullock 62 gushes. She's fearless in her art, in her life, in her choices, and that's very opposite of me. She is in full ownership of her person and her spirit and why she's here on this planet and doesn't give a what anybody else thinks. She came out of the womb, this extraordinary artist, period. Her soul has grown into the vehicle. Practical Magic 2 not only brings Bullock and Kidman back together, but also their characters, who start out a bit estranged, as Sally has forsaken the family magic and focused on raising daughters. When the Owens love curse strikes again, and Kylie heads down a dangerous path to save her boyfriend, Gillian is key to Sally getting her groove back and helping her daughter. Bullock loves how Sally and Gillian have the most emotionally heart-wrenching moments with or against each other, and yet the thing that never breaks is they love each other the most, she says. I don't think we see that enough in cinema with women. You're supposed to fight. You're supposed to disagree. We're not all made of the same thing. Even sisters and twins have different DNA. And from the sports news, college football, pressure rising on Ohio State and Texas by Paul Meyerberg. It's just week two and we're talking Heisman Trophy, hot seats, buyouts, and the college football playoff. The pressure is on the best teams, programs, and coaches in the football bowl subdivision to start fast or face early elimination from the national picture. We've seen how a bad performance can lead to a quick reevaluation of where things stand. Here's looking at you, Dabo Sweeney and Clemson. Let's get ready for September 12th by looking at the coach, quarterback, coordinator, playoff contender, and program under the most pressure. That conversation begins with the biggest game of the weekend and what may end up being the most impactful game of the regular season. Number one, Ohio State, at number three, Texas. The coach, Steve Sarkisian from Texas. Last year's 14-7 loss at Ohio State cost the Longhorns an at-large playoff berth. Assessing this year's matchup in Austin, the Buckeyes enter with more room for error than Texas, which will face six teams in SEC play currently in the U.S. LBM coaches poll. This is a must-win game for Sarkisian given the potential fallout from another year short of the playoff. In the expanded format era, Texas is one of a handful of programs expecting to be in the bracket annually, and those expectations are even higher in 2026, given what that the Longhorns acquired in the transfer portal and the fact this is expected to be in Arch Manning's final year. Quarterback Bryce Underwood, Michigan. No quarterback heads into week two under more pressure to deliver than Underwood, and that includes Manning, who is clearly under a bright spotlight. The controversy over number 24 Michigan's last second escape against Western Michigan hasn't fueled Underwood's critics, who point to a continued lack of development after an off season under Kyle Whittingham and the Wolverines' new coaching staff. Against the Broncos, Underwood completed his first five attempts and then his last. That 47-yard bomb to win on Michigan's second Hail Mary attempt. but went 6 of 16 in between with an interception and a fumble. Going back to last season, the sophomore has completed 59.9% of his attempts with 12 touchdowns against 8-10 interceptions. You can see the reasoning behind Whittingham's non-committal to Underwood's future as the starter. "It's not something that's infinite," he said on Monday. "At some point, we've got to turn a corner, and we've got to see improvement, as we've got to do with a bunch of stuff." Asked about Whittingham's remarks, a clearly less-than-thrilled Underwood said, "There was comments about that? That's cool. I didn't see that." It's clear that his time as the starter

the stretch of last season after an injury to quarterback John Mader. Healthy and playing in a tweaked scheme under second-year coordinator Ben Arbuckle, Mater has passed 225 passing yards and 3 scores without an interception. There's still reason for skepticism. The Wolverines may have deficiencies on offense, but the defense has the pieces to be one of the Big Ten's best. And Ohio State, A. Smith, the other former NFL head coach on Ryan Day's staff, along with defensive coordinator Matt Patriarca, Arthur Smith is working with an NFL-ready lineup headed by Jeremiah Smith and quarterback Julian Sayin. The only returns are the early returns are terrific. Ohio State gained 671 yards, 237 rushing, and 434 passing in the opener against Ball State. One advantage of opening against an MAC opponent is the chance to look at the second tier of your depth chart. 14 players made at least one catch, while 4 players had at least 5 carries. For this weekend, however, Smith's blueprint will put to the test by a Texas defense that gets far less attention than acclaim than the Longhorns' offense, but has similarly boosted by a strong transfer class, including preseason All-American linebacker backer Rasheem Biles. And backup quarterback rewards Seahawks for keeping faith in him. By Nate Davis, Seattle. Nearly 3 years removed from his last meaningful snaps from the Seattle Seahawks, backup quarterback Drew Locke would often resort to drawing up plays on the whiteboard, not in the team's suburban lakeside training facility, but the one next to his bed. After 2 kids, you kind of realize there's a lot of quiet time in the bed, and you just lay there. Locke grinned after leading Seattle to a 13-10 comeback win over the New England Patriots in a Super Bowl 60 rematch that also kicked off the 2026 season. Such is the life of a dad and QB2. The reigning champion Seahawks certainly didn't design a start to their season that included starting quarterback Sam Darnold leaving the September 9th game with a hip injury after 5 plays. The durable Darnold, who has started 34 regular season games in a row, winning 28 of them, only surrendered 38 plays to Locke in 2025. That didn't mean Seattle didn't have unwavering confidence in Locke. We trust Drew. We know Drew, Seahawks linebacker and defensive captain Ernest Jones IV told USA Today. He lights us up in practice throughout the week, so we know he's going to do it to other people, too. Quite a statement, given Seattle's formidable dark side defense permitted the fewest points in the league on its way to capturing the Lombardi Trophy last season. Yet it seemed to be a universal one inside the locker room. Still, it did take time for that faith to be rewarded against the Patriots. The Seahawks' offense sputtered in a scoreless first half under Locke, who last started a game in 2024 for the New York Giants. It hasn't been a fixture anywhere under center since 2020, when it hoped to become the long-term answer at the position for the Denver Broncos. But early in the fourth quarter, on 4th-and-1 from New England, 45-yard line, he rewarded his teammates' conviction. Fantastic. Do the work for me, Locke said of Smith Jigba's play. As for the coach, Mike McDonald showed in Locke, on a play they both admitted Locke had probably never run for the Seahawks, and in a situation when Seattle would typically try to bull its way to a fresh set of downs on the ground. That was sweet, said Locke, who immediately recognized Smith Jigba had a mismatch to exploit New England's coverage. It was cool. It was awesome. Now the Seahawks can steadfastly move ahead, with or without Darnold in the short term, knowing there's no need to go back to the drawing board. And Arch Manning has the name, needs the moment. By Matt Hayes.
college football columnist. This is judgment, and there's no avoiding it.

0: especially with the undeniable family connection. Make no mistake, this isn't about rivalries. It's about playing big and memorable games. Forget about Arch Manning's performance against unbeaten Texas A&M last season, or a second half of the season where he clearly developed into one of the game's best quarterbacks. The only thing that matters, the only thing that lasts, are losses and ugly performances to Ohio State and Georgia. Not a lot of good memories a year ago, Manning said. Not a lot of good memories for the Manning family in big games against the elite of college football. Uncle Peyton Manning famously failed to beat Florida 3 times, and Uncle Eli was 1-2 versus LSU. Florida and LSU were not only at the top of the SEC in the late 1990s and early 2000s, they were at the top of college football, just like Ohio State and Georgia now. Arch Manning gets another shot at Ohio State on September 12th in Austin, a year after a forgettable performance in a season-opening loss. He completed 17 of 30 passes for 170 yards and was routinely confused by Ohio State defensive coordinator Matt Patriarca, while Texas scored a measly 7 points. Texas coach Steve Sarkisian said after the game, and any time asked since, he didn't do enough to help Manning, and too much is made from one game. A fair point, no question. But there also comes a time when Manning has to play better against the elite of the game. He struggled against SEC champion Georgia last season, too, a performance that evoked memories of the first time he faced the Dogs. That was 2 years ago in Austin. A redshirt freshman thrown into replacing ineffective starter Quint Ewers in a rout of a game. It went about how you'd expect. A humbling, deer-in-the-headlights moment. And the everlasting memory of Manning in a big moment. Forget about the win over Oklahoma last season, or his critical play again in beating the Aggies, or that he had 19 touchdowns, 5 rushing, and only 2 interceptions over the final 7 games of last season. The Ohio State and Georgia losses have defined Manning's career. I get it. That's the nature of the position. But it's also unfair, Sarkisian told me earlier this spring. We didn't play well as a team, and we didn't help as coaches in either game. When told some quarterbacks play beyond team issues and carry the moment, Sarkisian said, I really believe he's ready for that moment. So here we are, with Ohio State rolling into Austin and Manning surrounded by a complete team on both sides of the ball, Texas added elite wideout Cam Coleman and now has 4 legitimate threats in the passing game, including receivers Ryan Wingo and Emmett Mosley V, and tight end Spencer Shannon. The offensive line may be the best Sarkisian has had in his 6 seasons at Texas, and the defense is deep and talented. Sarkisian even added longtime SEC defensive coordinator Will Muschamp to the equation, leaving no doubt about an all-in moment. It's not all the time you get a second chance to play another team after a rough loss, Manning said. I'm a year better anytime you go through a season and get reps, get game experience, and get a whole off season to get better. But how much better? Enough to carry a team, no matter the circumstances, with so much on the line? This game last year likely cost Texas a college football playoff spot. Had the Longhorns played a body bag game like most Power 4 conference teams, the 10 wins would have been enough. Considering what awaits Texas later this season, the Longhorns may need a win over Ohio State in a case a heavyweight 9-game SEC schedule results in 2 or 3 losses. Road or neutral games against Tennessee, Oklahoma, LSU, and Texas A&M, and home games against Ole Miss and Florida will be Texas's most difficult SEC schedule in 3 seasons in the league. A win over Ohio State could also change the dynamics of a team, a quarterback, and a family history, and redefine the remainder of the season. In July, during SEC Media Days, Manning was asked about the importance of the big games and the importance of both he and Texas playing at high level in the moment. "For sure, we all know that," he said. "We're all judged by those types of games. I don't think that's unique to this team." But fair or not, it's unique to the Manning family name. And Collier sets tone in USA's World Cup quarters final by Sydney Henderson and Megan Hall. Team USA punched its tickets to the FIBA Women's World Cup semifinal round in convincing fashion. The Americans dismantled Hungary in a 108-56 quarterfinal blowout in Berlin on September 10th, where they led for all but 19 seconds to extend their World Cup winning streak to 34 straight games. It was their largest margin of victory in the tournament thus far, with every USA player scoring for the third time. "This is one of the most complete performances," Coach Kara Lawson said. The Americans move on to face the winner of Spain-Australia on September 12th. After the American scare against Italy in the preliminary rounds, Nafisa Collier and Brianna Stewart said it was their responsibility as veterans to get Team USA, made up seven newcomers, off to a good start. "Obviously, we're two of the older people on the team. We have to be able to set the tone and set an example," Collier said on Monday. That's exactly what she did on Thursday's quarterfinal game against Hungary. Collier came out aggressive with 10 points, 3 rebounds, and 1 block in the first quarter. She rejected Minnesota Lynx teammate Dakora Jaws's shot. By the third quarter, Collier improved her stat line to 19 points and 7 rebounds, while shooting 9 of 13 from the field and 1 of 2 from the three-point line. After 15 minutes of play, her job was done. It was Collier's highest-scoring game in a USA jersey, including the 2020 and 2024 Olympics, where Collier helped the Americans win gold. She started playing again in July after having off-season surgery on both ankles. And there's the Caitlin Clark-Angel Reese connection. The college rivals-turned-teammates were a two-woman show. Clark found Reese under the basket early and often, and Reese found the bottom of the net in Thursday's win. Clark assisted on 6 of Reese's 9 points, and Reese returned the favor. Reese secured a steal and set Clark up for a transition layup in the third quarter. "We've played against each other so many times. I'm sure we know each other's games like the back of each other's hands," Reese said after the win, just easily dishing it off to her. "She dishes off to me. She knows my spots. I kind of got to one to her today, maybe two. So it's fun. We just continue to build chemistry because we know we're going to be Team U.S. teammates for a while." Clark finished with 10 points and 9 assists, just one assist shy of her second double-double of the tournament. Reese had 9 points, 6 rebounds, 3 assists, and 2 steals. And in U.S. Open tennis news, Rybakina will face Sabalenka in final. Elena Rybakina came from a set down to defeat Coco Gauff 3-6, 6-4, 6-4 in the semifinal round of the U.S. Open on Thursday, giving her a chance to win her second Grand Slam title of 2026. The Australian Open champion in January, Rybakina will face two-time defending U.S. Open champion Aryna Sabalenka in the singles final on Saturday in New York. On Thursday, it looked as if Gauff would coast to a semifinal win. She outplayed Rybakina in the first set, hitting 4 aces, winning 76% of her service points, compared to 60% for the Kazakhstani. Gauff had 8 winners and 7 unforced errors, compared to 7 and 18, respectively, for Rybakina. The second set was vastly different, however, as Gauff's forehand and serve turned unreliable. Her unforced errors ballooned to 14, and she had 3 double faults. Thanks to a service break, Rybakina took a 4-1 lead, but Goff charged back. She won a break of her own and seemed to have all the momentum as the score evened at 4-4. But Rybakina held Goff without a point as she served to take a 5-4 lead, then broke Goff to capture the set. In the third set, the players stayed on serve against Rybakina, broke Goff's serve to go up 5-3. With her back against the wall, Goff got the break point back to move the set 5-4. But Rybakina attacked Goff's serve early to put the fourth-seeded American down 40-15 and won when Goff misplayed an overhead shot to end the match. Coco is a great player. It's always tough to play against her. Even if sometimes her first serve doesn't go, the second one is so heavy that it's difficult to dictate the rallies, Rybakina said after the match. I just took a deep breath, you know, was trying to talk positive with myself, and just told myself that I need to fight and try to show good tennis. It will be the fourth consecutive final for the top-seeded Sabalenka of Belarus. Goff beat her in three sets in 2023 to win the trophy, and Sabalenka responded with two consecutive titles. She thanked the crowd in New York for its support, even though she knew they were pulling for the American Pegula. And in financial news, silver price today. Silver falls 5.14% on September 11th. How much is silver per ounce today? As of September 11th at 8:05, the spot price of silver was $63.86 per ounce, according to the latest market data. That's down 5.14%, a decline of $3.46 from the previous close of $67.32. 1 year ago, silver traded at $41.19 per ounce, meaning prices have risen 55% over the past 12 months. What is the historical price of silver? A week ago, silver traded at $66 per ounce. A month ago, silver traded at $64.89 per ounce. Prices are down 1.59% since then. What's driving silver prices today? Silver prices are driven by inflation expectations, central bank policy, global economic conditions, and investor demand. Currency strength, especially the U.S. dollar, along with physical and industrial demand, can also affect daily prices. How to invest in silver? You can invest in silver by buying physical coins or bars, purchasing ETFs that track its price, or investing in mining stocks. Be sure to weigh cost, storage needs, and risk tolerance before making a decision. Retail prices for coins and bars typically include premiums above the spot price. And the gold price today, gold falls 1.50%. How much is gold per ounce today? The spot price of gold was $4,330.16 per ounce, according to the latest market data. That's down 1.5%, a decline of $65.81. 1 year ago, gold traded at $3,645.30 per ounce, meaning prices have risen 18.79% over the past 12 months. What's driving gold prices today? Gold prices are driven by inflation expectations, central bank policy, global economic conditions, and investor demand. Currency strength, especially the U.S. dollar, along with physical and industrial demand, can also affect prices. How to invest in gold? You can invest in gold by buying physical coins or bars, purchasing ETFs that track its price, or investing in mining stocks. Be sure to weigh costs, storage needs, and risk tolerance. And in other international news, sources, Iran-aided boosted Houthis by Parisa Hafizi Mohammed Habari and Timur Azari. From Dubai, The Lightning Houthi advance down Yemen's Red Sea coast this week came with direct guidance from Iran's Revolutionary Guards, seeking to open a new front in Tehran's war with the United States, according to Yemeni government, Iranian, and regional sources. 6 months into the wider regional conflict between the Houthis, Iranian allies, and the United States, the group now looks focused on consolidating that grip on the Bab al-Mandeb Strait, even as opposing government forces, backed by Saudi Arabia, focus as an offense in the north. Iran told the Houthis last week to escalate their attacks on Saudi Arabia, a close U.S. ally, and promise more funding, weapons, and senior officers to help them do so, two Iranian sources said. While Iran describes the Houthis as an ally, it publicly denies giving them military direction, saying they are not a proxy. Several senior Revolutionary Guard commanders had already traveled to Yemen to oversee and command Houthi attacks directed against Saudi Arabia after weeks of discussions over military strategy, a regional diplomat briefed by Tehran said. A third Iranian source and officials said Iran held several meetings with allies, including the Houthis, and that the move on Yemen's port city of Mocha was a Houthi rather than Iranian decision. However, it had helped Iran by putting upward pressure on oil prices and hurting the United States and Saudi Arabia. Inside Yemen, five military sources from the Saudi-backed and internationally recognized government said the Revolutionary Guards had directed the new Houthi campaign along the Red Sea coast, a flat, narrow plain known as Tahama, starting with a blitz of rocket fire. As the Houthis began an advance to Mocha last week, Yemen's government requested more air support and other help from the Saudis. It was seeking a Saudi air campaign against Houthi targets in the Houthi heartland. However, the kingdom stuck to providing logistical armament and intelligence support, with only limited airstrikes that were focused on northern battlefronts in certain provinces, areas the government regarded as less important. That is all the time we have for today. I'm Lisa Cronin-Smith, and I thank you for listening to USA Today for September 11th, 2026, at the Talking Information Center.
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2: Good morning. Early this morning, look for clear skies and a low around 79. Later today, expect sunshine and a high around 91. Saturday night, look for clear skies and a low around 79. Sunday, expect sunshine with a high near 92. Sunday night, look for clear skies with a low near 68. Monday, look for overcast skies with a high near 85. Get your weather every hour right here on Mind's Eye Radio, your virtual newsstand.
3: In Belleville, it's misty and 71 degrees. In O'Fallon, it's a slight chance of rain and 71 degrees. In Collinsville, it's clear and 71 degrees.
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9: Hello and welcome. I'm Bill Farrell, and I'll be reading today from the St. Louis Post-Dispatch. Here is our first story. The U.S. Supreme Court on Thursday blocked a federal court order requiring the use of a new Missouri congressional map backed by President Trump in the November 3rd election, the second time the court has rejected the redrawn map. The court on Thursday morning granted an application by the campaign People Not Politicians to stay the order from U.S. District Court Judge Stephen Clark, which required Missouri to use the new map in November. By early afternoon, Missouri Secretary of State Denny Hoskins, a key defender of the redrawn map, had acquiesced. Following the United States Supreme Court's stay, the only governing court order in effect is from the Missouri Supreme Court, Hoskins said in a statement. In accordance with that order, my office is directing local election authorities to use the 2022 congressional map. The executive director for People Not Politicians celebrated the U.S. High Court's decision. The law is the law. The Missouri Constitution is clear, as was the Missouri Supreme Court, Webster Groves resident Richard Von Glahn said in a statement. The events Thursday brought the year-long fight over Missouri's redrawn 5th District closer to a conclusion, and it left area county election directors who had been uncertain which map to use in the November 3rd general election with an inkling of clarity. Eric Fay, the Democratic director at the St. Louis County Election Board, said after Hoskins' statement that the county would probably use the 2022 map, adding the board still wants to consult legal counsel. It doesn't sound like it's likely that anything else will happen in time at the federal court level, Fay said, noting military and overseas ballots need to be sent by September 19th. From what I understand, it seems unlikely that an appeal would be heard that quickly through the federal courts before that time. Republican state officials and opponents of the congressional redistricting have been fighting over the redrawn Missouri map for months. The new map of the state's 8 congressional districts was approved by the Missouri legislature last year at the behest of President Trump. The goal was to redraw the boundaries of the Democratic-leaning 5th congressional district in Kansas City to create a new Republican-leaning 5th, giving Republicans a 7-to-1 edge in the state to help the party fend off Democrats' attempt to retake Congress in November. Opponents, led by People Not Politicians Von Glahn, gathered more than 300,000 signatures to put the map to a vote. But Hoskins delayed certifying the referendum until after the primary election had started, declaring August 4th that redistricting was not subject to the state's referendum clause. Last week, the Missouri Supreme Court, in a unanimous decision, overruled Hoskins, rebuking him for running out the clock on the initiative petition and declaring that the 2025 map never had been in effect. Last Friday, Hoskins and Missouri Attorney General Catherine Hanaway asked the U.S. Supreme Court to overrule the Missouri High Court. This Tuesday, Justice Brett Kavanaugh declined to block the state high court's order. But Judge Clark, on that same day, issued a temporary restraining order telling Hoskins to use the 2025 map in November. His order came in response to a federal lawsuit filed by a Republican congressman and congressional candidate who argued that using the new map in the August primaries, then reverting to the state's 2022 congressional map for the November election, would disenfranchise thousands of voters. While attorneys for the signature gatherers argued the Missouri Supreme Court ruling still was in effect, Hoskins and Hanaway said Judge Clark's order took precedence and they intended to follow it and use the 2025 map. Use of the 2022 map, if it indeed remains in place, would mean tens of thousands of voters in the St. Louis region would see different congressional races on their November ballots than in the August primary. In St. Charles County, about a quarter of voters, roughly 75,000 people, would vote in a different district. The 2022 map included parts of the 2nd and 3rd congressional districts, while the 2025 map had all of St. Charles County in the 3rd district, Barr said. In St. Louis County, the new map shifted districts for about 62,000 voters, said Rick Stream, Republican Director of Elections. And in Boone County, about 50,000 voters were drawn out of the previous districts in the 2025 map, County Clerk Brianna Lennon said. Still, the Supreme Court's order on Thursday leaves room for further appeal. St. Charles County Elections Director Kurt Barr, a Republican, said St. Charles County will base its election on the 2022 map. That is currently the legal map, Barr said. If the federal court or the U.S. Supreme Court changes that, then we'll have to adjust. But at the moment, the legal map is the 2022 map. In news from the front page of the Post-Dispatch, St. Louis Public Schools again has pushed back the vote on a district consolidation plan to allow more time for community feedback. Superintendent Myra Berry in late June released three options to downsize SLPS's portfolio of 62 schools in response to declining enrollment and rising operations costs. The changes are expected to go into effect by the fall of 2027. At Tuesday's SLPS board meeting, member Robert Harvey proposed moving the vote on a final plan to November 10th, 3 months after the vote originally was scheduled. We have met with families all across the city. We've been talking with Dr. Berry and her team around making sure that we have more representative voices of impacted families before a final recommendation comes to the board, Harvey said before the board unanimously approved his motion. The decision marks the third delay of a vote on the consolidation plan called Future Ready SLPS. Initially, the vote was scheduled for August following three community feedback sessions. After parents complained that the process was rushed, the vote was pushed to September and more meetings were scheduled. In the meantime, the initial three options were narrowed down to one proposal. The board's vote on the new proposal initially was set for October 13th. The 14 schools that would close are Ames, Ashland, Carver, Columbia, Hamilton, Henry, Hickey, Merrimack, Monroe, Shenandoah, Walbridge Elementaries, one middle school, La Overture, and two high schools, McKinley and Clyde C. Miller. Another 4,400 students attend magnet schools that would convert to neighborhood schools with newly created geographic boundaries: Dewey, Gateway, Humboldt, Lyon, Malanfi, Pomoja, and Washington Montessori Elementary Schools, Bush, Carnahan, Compton Drew, and Gateway Middle Schools, and Gateway STEM and Solden High Schools. Students in those schools would be reassigned to the closest school to their home. Aside from the gifted and arts magnets that have enrollment requirements, SLPS will remain a choice district where students can attend any school if they provide their own transportation and their space. Parents have complained the district's communications did not explicitly say which schools are proposed for closure or that attendance boundaries would be redrawn and transportation eligibility will change for most students. Barry said the district has sent multiple emails and held 6 community meetings, but has heard that a few of our families are not receiving the information. I do think that this extended time would allow us to engage more thoughtfully with our families, she said. The president of a statewide teacher union said members visited 8 schools slated for closure this week, and most parents they spoke with were unaware of the situation. Families deserve to lead the conversation, not involved after the vote. We hear a lot of voices, but we don't hear enough from them. C.J. Johnson, president of American Federation of Teachers Missouri, told the board Tuesday. There are lingering questions about the impact of Future Ready on students and staff. District leaders have said the remaining schools will see improvements, including more advanced courses, extracurriculars, and support, but have not provided details on how resources and staff will be redistributed. The board's delay places the vote after the November 3rd election, when incumbent members Emily Hubbard and Donna Jones are running for re-election against 3 newcomers. 3 community meetings regarding Future Ready SLPS are scheduled for the next week. Thursday at Central VPA High School from 5:30 p.m. to 7:30 p.m., hosted by SLPS. September 16th at Julia Davis Library from 5:30 p.m. to 7:30 p.m., hosted by American Federation of Teachers Missouri. And September 17th at Vashon High School from 5:30 p.m. to 7:30 p.m., hosted by SLPS. Our next story comes from Jefferson County, where the Jefferson County Sheriff on Wednesday defended his decision to join a suit filed by the Missouri Attorney General seeking to strike down federal registration requirements for certain firearms and accessories. Sheriff Dave Marshak said when Congress ended taxes on silencers and some guns, the federal government lost its right to require registration of those weapons. And he said if a federal judge indeed strikes down the requirements, it won't hamper his deputies' abilities to track illegally used firearms and solve crimes. Criminals need to be punished for criminal behavior, and I think the focus for law enforcement should be to enforce laws when people misuse firearms, not creating unnecessary federal hurdles for citizens attempting to comply with the law, he told the Post-Dispatch. On Tuesday, Marshak and Attorney General Catherine Hanaway filed a federal suit arguing Congress's decision to zero out taxes on the purchase of silencers, certain short-barreled firearms, and other weapons invalidated the federal government's authority to require registration of a gun or firearm accessories owner. Hanaway and Marshak also claimed registration violates the Second Amendment with regard to silencers and short-barreled rifles, specifically because they are so commonly used. Marshak said he joined the suit as a private citizen and not in his capacity as sheriff. This is about federal overreach, Marshak said Wednesday. I think we can all agree that the government has a legitimate role in public safety, but its authority has constitutional limits. So we're asking the courts to weigh in on it. Hanaway expressed similar sentiments. Law and order and the Second Amendment go hand in hand, she said in a statement on Tuesday. The ATF's heavy-handed restrictions on suppressors threaten lawful firearm use and undermine the rights protected by the Second Amendment. The suit was filed against the U.S. Department of Justice and the Bureau of Alcohol, Tobacco, Firearms, and Explosives. It argues that the passage of the One Big Beautiful Bill Act in 2025, which reduced the $200 federal tax on all but the most destructive categories of firearms, like machine guns and grenade launchers, to zero, essentially neutralized the government's powers to require registry. The suit argues the government's authority to compel firearm registration extended from its tax collection powers. The necessity of gun owner inventory to collect taxes rendered the government's registration requirements legal. With no taxes to collect, the government lacks the basis for maintaining an inventory of gun ownership. Hanaway and Marshak also want the court to void a requirement that ATF approve every sale and every homemade gun assembly before it happens. Also to void the criminal penalties that enforce those rules, up to 10 years in prison and a $250,000 fine. And also to avoid, also to void the government's power to seize and forfeit any weapon involved in a violation. Robert Patrick, a spokesperson for the U.S. Attorney's Office for the Eastern District of Missouri, referred the Post-Dispatch to the ATF when reached for comment. ATF did not immediately respond to a request for comment, nor did gun control advocacy group Moms Demand Action. In other local news, St. Louis Planning and Urban Design Agency's longtime leader has announced he will retire November 1st. Executive Director Don Rowe made his announcement at Wednesday's Planning Commission, nearly a month after a chaotic meeting in which Mayor Carr Spencer sought to have commissioners reconsider their votes on data center regulations. "I've been to over 200 planning commissions. The October one will be my last," Rowe told commissioners. Rowe, age 72, told the Post-Dispatch Wednesday that he filed for retirement on July 31st. He declined to comment further. At the end of an hours-long August 12th Planning Commission meeting, Rowe said an elected official had raised concerns over how commissioners voted on data center regulations. He declined to name the official. Text messages the Post-Dispatch obtained later show the mayor's office had texted an aide, who also served on the commission, to have the board reconsider the proposed regulations. The texts counter Spencer and her office's previous statements, repeatedly denying the mayor sought to intervene in the meeting. "Mayor and I talked," Casey Milberks, Spencer's chief of staff, wrote to Stephen Davis, who sits on the Planning Commission and is the chief development officer. "We think it would be prudent for you to at least try to make a motion to reconsider so the staff recommendations can at least be discussed." Milberg said she sought to ensure the commission had followed proper procedure and that she didn't intend to influence how commissioners voted. Spencer was not made available for an interview. Rowe has worked for the city of St. Louis since the early 1990s. He served as leader of the Planning and Design Agency from 1999 to 2002, then was named chief again in 2008, serving under six mayors. During his tenure, Rowe streamlined the city's ward redistricting and led the agency during a major building boom in the city that saw the build-out of Cortex Tech Hub and oversaw the planning department as it democratized city data and geospatial research. Rowe also oversaw the department as it embarked on an update of its land use plan and its first major overhaul of the zoning code in decades. And some more news from St. Louis. It was hard to fathom, a federal judge said on Tuesday, how a small-town pastor can allow a visiting preacher to orchestrate a years-long fraud using his congregants. Federal Judge John Ross said he struggled to make a sentencing decision for the pastor, Harold Long, age 72, who made a deal with visiting preacher Kenneth Carl Sparks III to raise funds at the church just north of Columbia, Missouri, leading to a $1.2 million federal loan fraud scheme. "The blind faith in Kenneth Sparks could not have occurred but for your involvement," Ross told Long. "I don't want you to go to prison, but I don't see any way around it." Long was one of three co-defendants sentenced Tuesday, less than 2 weeks after a jury found Sparks guilty of 24 fraud-related charges. It all began when Sparks came to the small Missouri town in 2019. In tattered clothes, he told parishioners he was a prophet who had fasted for 40 days and was called by God to Faith Walk Ministries in Paris, Missouri. Sparks, a registered sex offender who had just skipped out on his parole officer in Texas, was supposed to be there for a 3-day revival to preach and re-energize the non-denominational congregation, which was home to fewer than 100 members in Paris, Missouri, about an hour north of Columbia. He made a deal with Long. He'd help raise funds to build a new church, but Sparks would get to keep 60% of whatever he was able to pull in, a fact Ross pointed to when calling the case corrupt from the outset. Instead, Sparks effectively ran the church for 3 years, at one point even preaching by phone while in custody at a county jail. He squeezed parishioners for cash and used some of them to pull off a more than $1.2 million federal loan fraud scheme and took out another $600,000 in personal and auto loans in the parishioners' names. During his federal trial in St. Louis, prosecutors told jurors that Sparks, age 56, was the mastermind behind the scheme. They said he pocketed almost all of the money it netted, spending it on designer clothes, jewelry, 2 Mercedes, and a diamond-studded $60,000 Rolex. 2 years ago, Sparks was arrested in Florida and federally indicted along with 10 others, including several church members, who have all since entered guilty plea agreements. Some, including Sparks, still await sentencing. Long, the church's main pastor, had overseen Faith Walk for decades before Sparks showed up. He had established a food pantry and helped the impoverished community however he could, said defense attorney Catherine Parrish. She said because of his lifelong service, people trusted him. She said Long saw Sparks' visit as an opportunity for the church, but acknowledged he also played a role in the fraud. He turned a blind eye to things he should have seen, she said, calling the ordeal a huge stain on Long and his work. Long told Ross that through all of this, he learned he can't always trust people and said the experience was hard to put into words. Because of my blindness and negligence, a lot of harm came to a lot of people, the pastor said. That was never my intention. Both Parrish and Assistant U.S. Attorney Derek Wiseman said they did not believe prison was necessary in Long's case, particularly because he did not pocket much money himself. In my view, this defendant is an incredibly complicated figure in this case, Wiseman told the judge. He could have put a stop to this. Ross sentenced him to 5 months in prison, followed by 3 years of supervised release for one count of wire fraud. 2 other people were sentenced Tuesday afternoon. Augustine Hardin, age 56, was the Faith Walk secretary and helped fill out loan applications in the name of the parishioners. She did not pocket any of the money. Ross sentenced her to 2 years probation for one count of conspiracy to commit wire fraud. The third defendant sentenced was Terrence Quaid, a New Jersey resident who testified during the Sparks trial that he created fraudulent documents used to obtain the loans. Ross sentenced him to 12 months and 1 day in prison, followed by 3 years of supervised release for one count of wire fraud. All defendants will be responsible for making restitution payments, though their payment amounts and responsibilities vary. Sparks is set to be sentenced December 1st. Here now are a couple items from Joe Holloman's Political Fix column in the Post-Dispatch. When it comes to investigating companies that make license plate cameras, U.S. Senator Josh Hawley has widened his lens. Hawley, who chairs a Senate Judiciary Subcommittee on Crime and Counterterrorism, added 3 other companies to his probe list, less than 1 week after he demanded that Flock Safety turn over numerous records. Last week, Hawley also sent notice to Motorola Solutions Incorporated, Verkada Incorporated, and Axon Enterprise Incorporated. You and others are building large camera networks assisted by artificial intelligence that intrude on the privacy of all Americans, Hawley wrote. The companies make and market camera systems that read license plates and are used by law enforcement agencies across the United States. Police say the cameras are a useful tool, helping to find stolen vehicles, tracking fugitives, and screening license plates to ensure known sex offenders do not enter parks and schools. In recent months, however, the cameras have prompted protest as cases of public employees improperly using the systems have come to light. Locally, St. Charles County turned off the 28 Flock license plate readers it had been using after it was revealed a county employee used the system for personal, non-law enforcement purposes. Last month, a Brentwood police officer violated city policies by using the cameras to track his ex-wife's whereabouts. National media has reported that Florida Governor Ron DeSantis ordered the removal of all license plate reader cameras from state roads, and Texas Governor Greg Abbott ordered state agencies to stop spending state money on Flock cameras. Hawley said he wants to know how long companies keep license plate information, how many confirmed cases of misuse have been reported since 2021, and what safeguards exist against inappropriate police searches. The three newly named companies have until September 16th to comply with Hawley's request. Flock is to produce its records by September 8th. Our next item from Joe Holloman's Political Fix column concerns the future of former St. Louis County Councilman Ernie Trakas. Former St. Louis County Councilman Ernie Trakas will be taking his views on parental rights and gender ideology to Washington. Trakas has accepted a job as senior counsel at the Office of Civil Rights of the U.S. Department of Education. Prior to this latest job jump, Trakas had been senior counsel and chief litigator for the Child and Parental Rights Campaign, an organization generally opposed to promoting gender ideology in schools and biological males participating in female sports. Trakas was unavailable for comment. In congratulating him on his new position, the organization applauded Trakas' successful fights in several states to protect parents' rights to direct the medical and mental health decisions regarding their children. Trakas, a Republican, served on the council from 2017 to 2025, representing South St. Louis County. During his 8 years on the council, Trakas showed himself to be a staunchly conservative voice, as well as a frequent supporter of County Executive Sam Page, a Democrat. Trakas was thwarted in his attempt to win a third term on the council, losing to Michael Archer in the August 2024 Republican primary. In other local news, Talby Roach, who has headed the metro area's bus and light rail operations since 2019, will continue in that role until the end of 2028. The board of the Bi-State Development Agency, which operates Metro Transit, has voted to keep Roach as its president and CEO for 2 more years. Roach's current contract, which began in 2023, will end December 31st, but has an option for 2 additional years. Under the contract, Roach's base annual pay in 2027 and 2028 will increase to $425,000, up from $355,500 this year. When he was first hired for the job in 2019, he was paid $280,000. The board voted in closed executive session August 27th for a resolution keeping Roach on board through 2028. A copy of the resolution was released this week. A hallmark of Roach's tenure has been the activation in recent months of a long-awaited Metrolink fare gate system aimed at improving security for passengers. The move was carried out even though a consultant hired to study Metrolink safety hadn't recommended adding turnstiles. The new system, dubbed the Secure Platform Plan, also includes fencing, improved security cameras, and other features. Since Metrolink began operations in 1993, the system, like most other U.S. light rail operations, didn't use turnstiles and instead relied on security guards, occasionally asking riders to show that they had bought a ticket once they were on board. Roach's tenure also included efforts to improve its door-to-door call-a-ride paratransit service following repeated complaints from groups that advocate for people with disabilities. Roach had been a key advocate of expanding Metrolink with a new so-called Green Line linking the city's north and south sides via Jefferson Avenue. But he backed off that idea and switched to a less expensive dedicated bus lane plan after consultants determined that the Metrolink extension would be unlikely to win the hundreds of millions of dollars in federal aid needed to build it. That happened after newly elected Mayor Cara Spencer last year asked for a reevaluation of the issue. Roach also led Bi-State and Metro during the pandemic and its efforts since then to bring back passengers. Roach was hired after working since 2002 as a transportation consultant for the St. Clair County Transit District. The district contracts with Bi-State Metro to provide bus and Metrolink service there. He's the son of John Roach, a former St. Louis alderman and community development director who was a key player in the region's pursuit and construction of the first Metrolink line. Turning now to national news, a U.S. appeals court on Thursday declined to allow President Trump's administration to implement a new U.S. Postal Service rule that would tighten mail-in voting requirements before November's congressional elections, as the U.S. Supreme Court weighs a similar request. A three-judge panel of the Boston-based First U.S. Circuit Court of Appeals declined to put on hold an injunction that a lower court judge issued last week that has prevented USPS from enforcing the new rule it adopted at the Republican president's direction. The fate of that rule will be decided soon by the 6-3 conservative majority U.S. Supreme Court. In a rare step, the administration did not even wait for the First Circuit to issue a decision before asking the High Court to lift the injunction this past Sunday. Boston-based U.S. District Judge Indira Tawani, an appointee of Democratic President Barack Obama, had issued the injunction last Friday at the behest of voting rights groups and numerous Democratic-led states. In asking the U.S. Circuit to lift Talwani's order, the U.S. Department of Justice argued the plaintiff's case appeared based on an unfounded premise that USPS intends to seize control of the administration of federal elections when it was instead adopting just a modest mail-related regulation. But the three-judge panel, comprised entirely of judges appointed by Democratic President Joe Biden, said that argument focuses on the trees while ignoring the forest. The panel said that under the U.S. Constitution, states and Congress have the authority to regulate elections, not the executive branch. The court said it saw no error in Talwani's conclusion that allowing the rule to take effect will likely result in the disenfranchisement of millions of voters across the country, while proving minimal, if any, gains in combating voter fraud. California Attorney General Rob Bonta, a Democrat who helped lead the litigation, in a statement hailed the First Circuit's ruling, saying it rejected the Trump administration's latest attempt to disrupt mail voting. USPS and the White House did not immediately respond to requests for comment. The appeal before the Supreme Court remains pending. It had previously lifted an earlier injunction by Talwani issued that had blocked USPS from moving forward with the rule before it was finalized. USPS issued the rule to implement an executive order the Republican president signed in March after years of Trump calling for tighter rules on voting by mail and pushing the false claim that his 2020 presidential election defeat to Biden was the result of widespread voter fraud. All 50 states allow for some form of mail-in voting. 29 states allow voters to ask to cast ballots by mail without providing a reason, and 8 conduct their elections entirely by mail. Under the rule, states must supply

by U.S. Senator Richard Blumenthal, a Democrat from Connecticut, alleged that USPS was rushing to implement a hastily created new system that risked disrupting the delivery of mail ballots during the election. Well, let's look now at some other stories from our nation and the world. Iran said Wednesday it attacked 10 ships near the Strait of Hormuz after the U.S. sank five Iranian oil tankers in the biggest declared wave of attacks on shipping by both sides since the start of the six-month war. The attacks sent the price of oil surging, with benchmark Brent crude futures breaching $100 a barrel for the first time since July. At least one seafarer aboard a tanker was reported killed, and another listed as missing. Iran also said it fired ballistic missiles at a base used by U.S. forces in Jordan. Attacks by both sides since the end of August have shattered a month of relative calm, with the U.S. and Iran hitting military, shipping, and energy assets. Iran's Islamic Revolutionary Guard Corps said it would sharply escalate their response to further attacks, hitting 20 targets if the enemy struck two or three. Iran would soon release maps of a new enlarged off-limits zone at sea that it would extend as far as Chabahar on the far reaches of Iran's coast near Pakistan, the guard said. The UN Secretary General Antonio Guterres appealed to all sides to exercise utmost restraint and avoid inflaming the already volatile situation in and near the Strait of Hormuz. Recent days have also seen an escalation in fighting between Saudi Arabia and the Houthis in Yemen, a second theater of war that threatens global energy supplies from the Middle East. The Americans said they destroyed five Iranian oil tankers overnight, releasing video of ships ablaze before they sank. The U.S. Military Central Command called its attacks a response to Iran's Islamic Revolutionary Guard Corps, a Guards Corps targeting of a U.S. Navy warship twice with ballistic missiles over the previous 2 days. No Americans were harmed, the U.S. said. Washington announced a new policy of attacking Iranian tankers in retaliation for fire that threatened its warships, and said it hit 10 over the past week. Iran continues to try to hit U.S. naval ships, and for every time they do that or try to do that, they're going to lose tankers, U.S. Secretary of War Marco Rubio told reporters during a visit to Colombia. Iran said it fired on two U.S. ships and 8 tankers in response. One seafarer was killed aboard the oil products tanker Hercules Star while at anchorage off Dubai, and another crew member was missing, the vessel's charterer Peninsula said. The British Maritime Security Agent, UKMTO, described a vessel in the vicinity that was listing, possibly taking on water after being struck by a projectile. Elsewhere in the world, in Norway, Norway's King Harald V was laid to rest Wednesday after a state funeral rich in pomp and ceremony and attended by dozens of European royals and heads of state following his death at the age of 89. Harald, a reformer who spent more than 3 decades on the throne after gradually emerging from the shadow of his popular and charismatic father, died at a time of multiple crises for the Norwegian royal family. Amid tight security, tens of thousands of people lined the streets to watch the funeral cortege move slowly toward Oslo's Lutheran Cathedral. Its progress was punctuated by the sound of cannons being fired from the nearby Akershus fortress. Mourners, some of them wearing their regional costumes, fell silent as the coffin passed by. Dignitaries processing on foot behind the coffin included Britain's Prince William, Japan's Crown Prince, the kings of Denmark, the Netherlands, Sweden, and Spain, the presidents of Germany and Finland, France's Prime Minister, and Ukraine's President Volodymyr Zelensky. Representing the United States was Alison Hooker, Under Secretary of State for Political Affairs, the

0: Norwegian government said. Zelensky, who held talks on his country's war with Russia late Tuesday with Norway's prime minister, was applauded by the crowds when he later left the cathedral following the funeral service. Harald was a popular monarch, widely praised by Norwegians for his inclusiveness, a view much in evidence Wednesday. "We lost our king. It's a very special day, and I think it's a special thing to be a part of," Adrian Sondergaard, age 21, told Reuters as he watched the procession go by. Arve Stalvik, age 56, a businessman, agreed. "Harald was very popular. I think everyone liked him, so it was a moment for the history." Hedda Michelsen Malum, age 23, said she thought the royal family remained very important for Norwegians, adding, "They do a great job representing Norway." Hundreds of thousands of Norwegians had already paid tribute to him by leaving flowers, candles, and flags outside the royal palace during the 13-day period of national mourning. Queen Mette Marit, age 53, the commoner wife of Norway's new king, Håkon VIII, traveled to the cathedral Wednesday by car with Harald's widow, Queen Sonja, age 89. Mette Marit is recovering from a lung transplant she underwent in June. Back now to news from the U.S. The Trump administration on Wednesday proposed changing the national census to include only U.S. citizens and permanent residents, a move that could significantly change how much political representation and federal funding each state receives. The U.S. Census Bureau submitted the proposal just over a year after President Trump ordered its parent agency to craft a new census that would block immigrants in the U.S. illegally from being counted. The Bureau will conduct the next full census in the year 2030. The proposed rule changes would exclude even more immigrants from the census, such as those in the U.S. on a temporary lawful basis. The proposed changes also would eliminate parts of the questionnaire that seek information on race or ethnicity, which were included since the first census in 1790. The proposal is open to public comment for 30 days. Demography experts and civil rights advocates warn that both changes could warp the data used for drawing congressional and state legislative districts, enforcing anti-discrimination law, and allocating federal funds for public services. In other news from the U.S., the U.S. states filed two lawsuits Wednesday accusing President Trump's administration of illegally weakening the Federal Endangered Species Act, a landmark law that has shielded the bald eagle and other wildlife from dangers posed by development. The lawsuits by the Democratic attorneys general of 20 states and Washington, D.C., were filed after the Department of Interior and the Department of Commerce announced final rules that could make it easier for developers and fossil fuel companies to disturb lands that environmental advocates say need protection. In one lawsuit, the states challenged a rule that narrowed the Endangered Species Act of definition of harm. The new rule allows oil drilling, mining, and other activities in those habitats so long as they do not directly kill or injure the animals. The other lawsuit challenged two rules, one to eliminate broad protections for newly threatened species unless the U.S. Fish and Wildlife Service creates species-specific protections, and a second rule that requires the government to consider objections by businesses before declaring areas critical habitats. Turning now to news in the News Digest. A U.S. appeals court on Wednesday appeared skeptical of a bid by the Republican-led state of Louisiana to curtail access to the abortion drug mifepristone by blocking a 2023 rule that allowed the medication to be prescribed via telemedicine and dispensed by mail nationwide. Louisiana Solicitor General Ben Aguinaga urged a three-judge panel of the New Orleans-based Fifth U.S. Circuit Court of Appeals to strike down the rule, arguing it undermines abortion bans states implemented after the U.S. Supreme Court in 2022 overturned the constitutional right to the procedure. Louisiana sued the U.S. Food and Drug Administration last year, arguing the agency ignored the risk of serious adverse events associated with mifepristone when it adopted the 2023 rule and removed a requirement that the drug be dispensed in person at a medical facility. Two judges questioned Wednesday if Louisiana had legal standing to sue over the FDA's action. Also from a news digest, Israel gave Britain 30 days to close its East Jerusalem consulate in response to sanctions on goods from settlements, a measure Britain's leader said Wednesday was needed to stand against injustice in the occupied West Bank. In the West Bank, where Israeli settlements seized territory Palestinians seek for a state, settler business owners said the sanctions announced Tuesday by Britain, France, and Canada would dent their revenues, and one said they could force him to close his date farm. The sanctions are among the strongest collective actions taken by Western countries that Israel once counted as close allies, highlighting its growing isolation over the war in Gaza and expansion of settlements in occupied territory. Now some brief items from the digest. A Russian drone strike on a shopping center in the northern Ukrainian city of Sumy killed three people and injured two others. The regional governor said. Ukraine Special Forces said Wednesday they struck two Russian gas facilities in Siberia. Britain's NATS air traffic control provider has a week to investigate the system's failure that halted flights and stranded hundreds of thousands of passengers, the government said, as pressure mounts on its chief executive and travel disruptions continued Wednesday. In Africa, an army spokesperson said Wednesday that Nigeria appointed a new commander to lead military operations against Boko Haram and its Islamic State-backed splinter faction in the northeast, replacing the head of the operation less than 2 years after his appointment. Israel was set to open its first embassy in Slovenia on Wednesday, a turnaround in relations between the countries after populist Janez Janša formed a center-right government this year. Also from Europe, two workers were killed Wednesday after a fire and explosion at an old hydroelectric power plant in the village of Piota in southern Switzerland, authorities said. Social media influencers Andrew and Tristan Tate lost their bid for release from a Miami jail Wednesday as they contest extradition to Britain, where they are wanted on rape charges. The judge called them quintessential flight risk. Returning now to local news and going a bit into a little bit more depth about the story concerning the Missouri and the decision of the U.S. Supreme Court concerning the congressional map in Missouri. Missouri Secretary of State Denny Hoskins on Thursday told local election officials to use a congressional map drawn in 2022 that preserves a safe Democratic seat in Kansas City, bringing an end for now to a legal fight that has drawn national headlines and put the state Supreme Court in the crosshairs of Republican leaders. Hoskins' announcement came 2 hours after a Missouri Supreme Court hearing in which justices found the Secretary of State in contempt for not following their ruling last week that a 2025 gerrymandered map favored by state Republican leaders had never been in effect. Chief Justice W. Brent Powell, however, said Hoskins had corrected his contemptuous conduct by notifying election officials and county clerks across the state to use the existing congressional maps in the November 4th election. In light of that, the court did not impose any penalty on Hoskins. The hearing followed a U.S. Supreme Court order blocking a St. Louis federal judge's order forbidding Hoskins from using any map other than the one drawn by the Republican-led legislature last year to give the GOP a 7-to-1 edge in congressional races. Hoskins and the lawyers representing him from Missouri Attorney General Catherine Hanaway's office at first declined to say whether they would comply with the state court's order, even after the U.S. Supreme Court Thursday morning issued a stay of the order from St. Louis District Judge Stephen Clark. Hoskins, a Republican who supported the 2025 map, declined to tell a reporter after the morning hearing whether he would tell clerks to use the 2022 map as the Missouri Supreme Court ordered, and an attorney with Hanaway's office told the Missouri Supreme Court that the next steps were under consideration. Shortly after the morning hearing, the Missouri Supreme Court summoned Hoskins to appear again at 2 p.m. after warning him at the conclusion of the contempt hearing not to leave Jefferson City. Hoskins then backed down. Following the United States Supreme Court stay, the only governing court order in effect is from the Missouri Supreme Court, Hoskins said in an emailed statement. In accordance with that order, my office is directing local election authorities to use the 2022 congressional map. At a brief afternoon hearing back in front of the Missouri Supreme Court, Paul accepted into the record an email Hoskins' office sent directing local election authorities to use the 2022 map. Though Paul said the court believed that Hoskins was in contempt when he told counties earlier this week to use the Republicans' map, which left a St. Louis district as the lone safe Democratic congressional seat in Missouri, he said Hoskins had since complied with the court. Our next story comes from our nation's capital, where a U.S. prosecutor who was overseeing a wide-ranging probe into past investigations of President Trump told Reuters on Thursday that he resigned. Joseph DeGenova's departure injects uncertainty into an investigation scrutinizing several of Trump's foes and that sought to establish the president as the victim of a long-running criminal conspiracy. DeGenova, a Trump ally, joined the Justice Department in April to take over the Florida-based investigation. It was an honor and privilege to serve the president and the department, DeGenova said. He declined to elaborate. A Justice Department spokesman did not immediately respond to a request for comment. The investigation examined the 2017 U.S. intelligence finding that Russia sought to boost Trump's first presidential campaign in 2016, as well as more recent investigations by former special counsel Jack Smith that probed Trump's retention of classified documents at his Mar-a-Lago resort and his attempts to overturn his 2020 election defeat. So far, the investigation did not result in criminal charges. Investigators interviewed current and former intelligence employees and in recent weeks sought to question FBI officials who were involved in the 2022 search of Mar-a-Lago. DeGenova, a former U.S. attorney in Washington under Republican President Ronald Reagan, aligned himself with Trump in recent years. He echoed the president's claims that the Russian investigation was a politically motivated effort to damage Trump. The investigation is part of a larger Justice Department effort to pursue the president's perceived enemies and investigate his grievances. Some Trump allies expressed hopes that the probe could ensnare Smith, former CIA Director John Brennan, and former CIA Director James Comey, whom the Trump administration already charged in two other cases. DeGenova took over the investigation after the Justice Department removed a career federal prosecutor who led the probe, which initially focused largely on congressional testimony from Brennan about the 2017 intelligence assessment. Brennan denied wrongdoing, and his lawyers sued the Justice Department to force officials to preserve documents related to the investigation. Charges from the investigation could face legal hurdles. Some legal experts question whether prosecutors could bring a criminal case in Florida, given much of the activity in the Russian the Russian investigation happened in Washington and Virginia. It's also unclear how investigations involving Trump that examine separate issues at different times could be included in one conspiracy. Our next story comes from University City in Missouri. The mother of one of three teens killed in a fatal crash while fleeing police here has sued the city over his death. Johnny Usery, age 15, was a passenger in a car that crashed into a vacant University City house in 2023, following a brief pursuit by police who tried to pull over the car for suspected traffic violations. That pursuit never should have happened, Johnny's mother said in a lawsuit filed Tuesday. University City policy forbids pursuits for traffic violations if there's no immediate threat that someone could be hurt or killed. But officers chased the car anyway, leading to the death of Johnny and two fellow Ladue Horton Watkins High School students, the suit states. City spokesman Jared Jones declined to comment Wednesday. Jackie Young, an attorney representing Johnny's mother, Lynette Agnew, also declined to comment. And our time is about up. This has been Bill Farrow. I want to thank you for joining me here on Mind's Eye this past hour. Until the next time, please take care.
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2: Good morning. Early this morning, look for clear skies and a low around 79. Later today, expect sunshine and a high around 91. Saturday night, look for clear skies and a low around 79. Sunday, expect sunshine with a high near 92. Sunday night, look for clear skies with a low near 68. Monday, look for overcast skies with a high near 85. Get your weather every hour right here on Mind's Eye Radio, your virtual newsstand.
3: In Belleville, it's misty and 71 degrees. In O'Fallon and Granite City, it's a slight chance of rain and 71 degrees.
4: A virus with a gigantic genome plays a role in climate, helps clouds to form, and may someday provide doctors new drugs to fight aging and cancer. A look at a surprising virus that lives in marine algae today on Microbe World. Most viruses have only a handful of genes. The AIDS virus has only 9. Matthew Holden of the Sanger Institute in England says the world's largest known algal virus, Emiliana huxleyi virus 86, has 472 genes.
5: Much of the genome was just completely different, which is quite surprising this day and age when more and more genomes have been mapped. They appear sort of similar, but this one was very, very different to anything we'd seen.
4: The virus lives in a chalk-colored algae. The algae blooms help clear the atmosphere of carbon dioxide, a key cause of global warming. Since the virus controls the algae blooms by killing its host, it impacts the global climate. When the algae blooms die, they release a gas that causes clouds to form, affecting local weather. The virus controls the algae blooms by creating something called ceramides, which can expand or shorten the lifespan of a cell. Researchers hope this discovery could be used to create drugs to fight cancer and aging. I'm Regina O'Brien. Microbe World is made possible by the more than 40,000 members of the American Society for Microbiology. 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
7: Welcome to the second hour of news for Friday, September 11th, 2026, starting with the obituaries from the St. Louis Post-Dispatch. Chris Cione, C-R-I-S-C-I-O-N-E, Janet Ray Chris Cione. Daniel, D-A-N-I-E-L, Matthew B. Daniel. Hartman, H-A-R-T-M-A-N, Sheila Hartman. Tomasovic, T-O-M-A-S-O-V-I-C, Priscilla Tomasovic. Obituaries from the Belleville News Democrat. Blummer, B-L-U-M-E-R, Bruce Blummer. Jenner, J-E-N-N-E-R, William Jenner. Watterson, W-A-T-E-R-S-O-N, Tori Allen Watterson. Obituaries from the Springfield State Journal Register. Stein, S-T-E-I-N, Alvin John Stein. Hill, H-I-L-L, Marilyn Hill. Steinbacher, S-T-I-N-E-B-A-K-E-R, Terry Jean Steinbacher. White, W-I-H-I-T-E, Wilma Jean White. Harbour, H-A-R-B-A-U-E-R, Jessica Harbour. Glasscock, G-L-A-S-S-C-O-C-K, Kathleen Glasscock. Zumwalt, Z-U-M-W-A-L-T, Nathan W. Zumwalt. Yarnick, Y-A-R-N-I-K, Dennis Michael Yarnick. Phelps, P-H-E-L-P-S, Christopher Bradley Phelps. Conley, C-O-N-L-E-Y, Walter May Conley. Johnston, J-O-H-N-S-T-O-N, Muriel Elizabeth Johnston. Jackson, J-A-C-K-S-O-N, Dolores Logan Jackson. Faith, F-A-I-T-H, William Faith. Stewart, S-T-E-W-A-R-T, Carol Lee Stewart. Moving to the feature section with On This Day in History, September 11th. 1297, Battle of Stirling Bridge. Scottish rebel William Wallace defeats the English near Stirling on the River Forth. 1609, an expulsion order is issued against the Moriscos of Valencia, beginning the expulsion of all of Spain's Moriscos. 1697, Battle of Zenta. Holy League forces led by Prince Eugene of Savoy defeat an Ottoman army under Mustafa II near Zenta in the Kingdom of Hungary, ending Ottoman control over large parts of Central Europe. 1708, Great Northern War. Charles XII of Sweden stops his march to conquer Moscow outside Smolensk, the turning point in the war. 1916, first true self-service supermarket, Clarence Saunders' Piggly Wiggly, opens in Memphis, Tennessee. 2001, passengers and crew of United Airlines Flight 93 attempt to retake control of their hijacked plane from terrorists, causing the plane to crash in Pennsylvania fields, killing all 44 people on board. 2001, terrorists hijack a passenger plane and crash it into the Pentagon, killing 125 people. 2001, two passenger planes hijacked by Al-Qaeda terrorists crash into New York's World Trade Center towers, causing the collapse of both and the deaths of 2,600 people. Today in film and TV, 1928, first TV drama, YGY's The Queen's Messenger, starring Azita Jewell, broadcasts in the New York area. Today in music, 1914, Father of the Blues, W.C. Handy, publishes St. Louis Blues, his most famous composition. Today in sports, 1985, Sri Lanka achieves its first test cricket victory, defeating India by 149 runs. Famous birthdays today, O. Henry, 1682. D.H. Lawrence, 1885, Fernando Marcos, 1917, Bob Packwood, 1932. Celebrity birthdays, Tom Landry, 1924, Tom Dresden, 1942, Frank Franz Beckenbauer, 1945, Henry Connick Jr. is 59. Famous deaths on this day, Billy Bishop, 1956, Nikita Khrushchev, 1971, Salvador Allende, 1973, Roger Hargreaves, 1988, Todd Beamer, 2001. That's everything that happened on this day.
8: Hello and welcome to this week's edition of The Athletic, St. Louis Style. My name is Don Pavlicek, and thank you very much for joining me today. Let's start out with some Cardinals baseball and the great crooked hat caper that occurred here over the weekend. An umpire told a Cardinals rookie pitcher to fix his hat. Moments later, manager Ollie Marmol was ejected. And this story is by Steve Berman. Again, the Cardinals don't have anybody that's a regular reporter for The Athletic here, so we get kind of bits and pieces from different writers. This one's from Steve Berman. It says, during the Cardinals' 7-6 victory over the Colorado Rockies on Friday, that would be 2 days ago, home plate umpire Doug Eddings ejected Cardinal manager Ollie Marmol in the bottom of the sixth inning. Marmol had a unique explanation for the on-field conflict. Some words exchanged there. Quite honestly, I thought it was pretty embarrassing on his end, Marmol said on his Cardinals broadcast. We have a kid making his debut, and in between and in a bat, he tells him that he needs to fix his hat, and the kid's not going to wear his hat like that on my field. Last I checked, this is Coors Field, so I took issue with it. The player making his first major league appearance was reliever Hansel Rincon, whom the Cardinals called up from AAA Memphis on September 1st. While Rincon faced Cole Kerrig in the sixth inning, Eddings halted the game with a count 2-0 and motioned to Cardinal catcher Leo Bernal, and Rincon adjusted his cap. Kerrig hit an inside-the-park home run three pitches later. After the next batter, Connor Norby hit a single, Marmol replaced Rincon with Justin Brule. While Brule was warming up, a visibly angry Marmol approached Eddings and appeared to adjust his cap. Not only did Eddings eject Marmol, but he also called a pitch clock violation that gave Rockies designated hitter Troy Johnston a 1-0 count to start his at-bat against Brule. And then the pitch violation, while I'm out there having a discussion, that's also stupid in my opinion, Marmol said. So there's a lot of moving parts to that one. At the end of the day, I thought they handled it poorly, and I'd like an explanation at some point. Afterward, Eddings told reporters that a Colorado batter had flagged the hat tilt. Reports initially suggested that batter was Hunter Goodman, but on Saturday, Colorado's catcher denied he had spoken up. The batter said, "Hey, can he wear his hat like that?" Eddings said, according to MLB.com. "I really didn't know, but it was really, really crooked. I asked the catcher to tell him to straighten his hat out, and the pitcher did. Nobody said anything until he gave up a couple runs." Eddings said Rincon wasn't breaking a formal guideline, instead saying, "I guess it's a little unwritten rule." "They can't wear their cap backwards like a catcher," he said via MLB.com. "If it's a distraction like anything on the field, like a glove or something, and someone makes you aware of it, then you kind of address that." On Friday night, Cardinals broadcasters Chip Carey and Brad Thompson tried to make sense of what happened after Marmol's ejection. "He's telling Rincon to put his hat on straight," Thompson said while watching a replay of the initial interaction. "That's why Leo was laughing behind the plate, like, are you serious, dude? If that's what happened, if Doug Eddings behind the plate was telling Rincon to fix his hat, that is a flat-out embarrassment. That is not his job to do. He's not wearing his hat backwards. This wasn't a uniform violation. Sometimes umpires think it's their game, their field," Carey said. "It's not. They are the officials. They're in charge. But it's a player's game," I thought. Added Thompson again. "If that's in fact what that was all about, that is overstepping big time, and the league should look in." The bottom of the sixth inning was an interesting one for Eddings, and it didn't stop with Marmol's ejection. The Cardinals had challenged a tag play at third place earlier in the inning on T.J. Rumfield's triple, and Eddings enthusiastically told the crowd in Denver after the review that the call was confirmed, which meant St. Louis was out of challenges. Johnston would later score on a sacrifice bunt by Zach Veen on a play where it seemed pretty clear that Bernal tagged Johnston. There's a picture that accompanies the story, leading off the story, of Hansel Rincon pitching, making his major league debut. Looks like he's got his hat on straight in the picture, ball leaving his right hand. Cardinals wearing their light gray road uniforms with a navy St. Louis Cardinals cap. He's got his pants up pretty high where his red, white, and blue stripes of the socks are visibly showing. He's got some white Nike cleats, again, delivering his pitch. And I think it's fair to point out with the crooked hat that there have been several pitchers, not only currently, but over the years, that have pitched with a crooked hat. I can name several: Pedro Strop, Fernando Rodney, and there's others. It's been pointed out to me that Sonny Gray pitches with a crooked hat, you know, the former Cardinal pitcher. So you can argue whether it's, it looks good or it doesn't, or if it's a violation, but Hansel Rincon, a rookie, is not the first pitcher to pitch with a crooked hat. And does kind of make you wonder whether Colorado was just trying to ruffle his feathers in his major league debut. Obviously, it worked. Okay, let's read another story here. So let's read the counter argument here. And this is a story from the Colorado side by Brendan Cootey. Hunter Goodman denies complaining about tilted Cardinals cap. I never once mentioned the hat. In a twist to a saga that riled the baseball world, Colorado Rockies catcher Hunter Goodman on Saturday denied he said anything to umpire Doug Eddings about St. Louis Cardinals reliever Hansel Rincon's cap. Comments that came one day after the hat and its tilt were at the center of a confrontation between Cardinals manager Ollie Marmol and Eddings. "I never once mentioned the hat," Goodman told reporters in Denver, according to MLB.com. "It doesn't matter who's pitching. I don't care how they wear the hat. I'm trying to find out where the ball is coming out, and I'm trying to worry about what what I'm doing in the box. I'm not worried about how his hat looks. The scene unfolded in the sixth inning Friday night when Rincon was making his MLB debut. He had a 2-0 count against Cole Kerrig with one out when Eddings instructed Cardinals catcher Leo Bernal, also a rookie, to tell Rincon to straighten his hat. Later in the inning, an irate Marmol approached Eddings and was tossed. Goodman, who had come to the plate two batters earlier, was linked to the story and reports afterward, which indicated the catcher had pointed out the tilt of Rincon's hat. But reports on Saturday were a bit murkier. MLB.com, for example, noted that Eddings did not use a batter's name in his comments. The St. Louis Post-Dispatch reported Eddings' explanation suggested this happened as Rincon began the inning and faced his first batter, the Rockies' Hunter Goodman. The batter said, "Hey, can he wear his hat like that?" Eddings said Friday, according to the Post-Dispatch. "I really didn't know, but it was really, really crooked. I asked the catcher to tell him to straighten his hat out, and the pitcher did." On Saturday, Goodman said he has taken heat because he was pulled into the dispute. "I've been getting online stuff about me that I didn't appreciate for something I didn't say," he said. Marmol, whom Eddings ejected after he adjusted his cap while arguing with him on the field, told reporters that he thought Eddings' actions were embarrassing. "I thought it was poorly handled," Marmol said Friday night, "and we'll see what happens." The Major League Baseball Players Association was in touch with the players involved and with the commissioner's office about the situation, another person close to the situation said Saturday. When asked for comment, an MLB spokesman pointed The Athletic to Eddings' comments to reporters following Friday's game. A message to the MLB Umpires Association went unanswered. No discipline for either Marmol or Eddings was announced. In Denver, Eddings appeared to attempt to make things right. After the top of the first Saturday night, one day later, the Cardinals broadcast captured footage of St. Louis relievers heading to the bullpen. Eddings, who was working third base, stopped Rincon and appeared to have a friendly exchange with the reliever. Still, the ejection and the outrage about Rincon's hat simmered online and found its way onto the field. Some Cardinals players were spotted in their dugout ahead of the game, sporting cricket caps, and one player incorporated a slight hat-tilting motion into his post-hit celebration. Later in the game, Rincon made his second big league appearance. The umpires allowed him to pitch with his cap tilted this time, but Rincon was knocked around for four runs and four hits over one-plus innings. The last hit scored the Rockies' seventh and eighth runs, which meant free tacos for all in attendance, as well as the end of Rincon's night on the mound. The Rockies eventually hung on to win 10-7. Of course, had Eddings chosen a similar path the night before, there wouldn't have been such backlash, with even Atlanta Braves Hall of Famer Chipper Jones and former All-Star center fielder Mike Cameron weighing in via post on X. "Ah, Doug Eddings," Jones wrote. "I believe I addressed his behavior and attitude a while back. Not surprising at all." "I'm sorry," Cameron wrote. "There was no need for Doug Eddings' commentary on a rookie and his cap. He was once a rookie, and this isn't his debut. He wants to hold a standard. It should be his own game." Minnesota Twins manager Derek Shelton said, "Yeah," when asked if it was shocking to see Eddings' directive to Rincon to adjust his hat. "I will stop at that," Shelton said. "You know what? I wasn't involved in that game," New York Yankees manager Aaron Boone said. "I had a good conversation with the league about it when I saw it, though." "It's not an umpire's job to play uniform police," Twins reliever Jeff Hoffman said. "Who's to say your hat's not on tight enough?" Hoffman said. "Who's to say your hat's not straight enough? There's more important things to spend your time on. To me, players are out there to play. Umpires are out there to umpire. That's it." And according to the story here, Dan Hayes and Chris Kirshner contributed to this report. I was watching the video replay of this whole shenanigans while I was reading here, and it appeared that Marmol was not ejected until he had already gone back to the dugout after switching pitchers, and you know, had his discussion with Doug Eddings, and then Eddings indicated the pitch clock violation, and you know, showed his hand with his left hand with a one finger up, and no fingers up on his right hand, to indicate that a pitch violation was charged, and he pointed to the Cardinal dugout, and that's when Ollie again started arguing and came out again, and then he was ejected. So that's kind of what it appeared like with the ejection part of it. It happened after the relief of the pitcher, and Ollie had already gone back to the dugout. So the series wraps up today in Colorado. Each team has won a game, so we'll see if there's further things involved. But there's a picture here of the Cardinals players in the dugouts wearing their hats crooked. Some got it tilted to the left, some to the right, some got them way tilted. It's funny, but it's sad, too, that, you know, such a big deal has been made out of this. So I'm going to quit with the commentary, I guess, here, and we'll see what happens going forward. Let's switch gears here a bit and turn to hockey. The big news out of St. Louis with the hockey team is the Blues have a new captain. Robert Thomas takes over. And the story is by Jeremy Rutherford. The Blues sing Robert Thomas's praises as the new captain. He's earned this. When St. Louis Blues center Robert Thomas was summoned to the home of general manager Alexander Steen this summer, he didn't know what was about to happen. Former teammates who won a Stanley Cup with the Blues in 2019, Thomas and Steen had many conversations about the future of the club. Would this be another? As it turned out, it would be much more. In Steen's first significant move as GM, he personally invited Thomas to be the next captain of the Blues. It was something that brought a lot of excitement, energy, emotion, Thomas recalled. It meant a lot, and I couldn't have been happier. It was a great moment, Steen said. On Thursday, the franchise made official Thomas's selection as the 25th captain in club history. He was flanked by Steen and head coach Jim Montgomery and surrounded by his four alternate captains, Colton Parayko, Philip Roberg, Jake Neighbors, and Dylan Holloway, along with many other teammates and alumni. 9 years after he was selected by St. Louis in the first round of the 2017 draft, Thomas has been tabbed again to be the organization's leader on and off the ice. He follows Braden Schenn, Ryan O'Reilly, and Alex Petrangelo, who've all worn the C since his arrival and from whom he's learned a lot. The number one thing is just being authentic, being yourself, Thomas said. You take bits and pieces from everyone, but you've got to really believe in yourself and your leadership group. It's being a team. It's picking each other up. It's focusing on all the people before us, what they've done, what they've accomplished, creating the heartbeat of the city. It's about continuing that on and setting up the future in the same way that we've been so lucky to have been set up for. Steen was asked what particular traits made Thomas the right choice to be the next player to wear the C. His belief in his own ability and the influence he has for our group on the ice, Steen said. You mix that with all the things that he puts time and energy into off the ice, wanting to build things a certain way, and you have a mix of everything. Robert has really dug himself into the fabric of the organization and the city and has a great understanding of the responsibilities of this role. He looks for information and resources. He's a very curious person and wants to evolve. I know he's going to be great at this. In his 530 regular season games with the Blues, Thomas has evolved, especially toward the end of the 2025-26 season. Schenn had been traded to the New York Islanders, and the team left the captaincy vacant. There was no captain, and the rest of the way, there were several moments where I thought Robert stepped up, Montgomery said. He'd take someone under his arm, maybe a younger player who turned over a puck, and say, "It's all right, go back out there and just make a strong play next time." Montgomery couldn't remember which game it was, but one night the Blues had a lethargic first period, and he told Thomas that it was time for him to take over in the dressing room. "The way the team responded to him in the second and third periods gave me a lot of confidence that he's our guy," Montgomery said. "There was a void in the room, and he just naturally filled it. It wasn't forced. It was organic. I could sense it, and you could sense the team following him." Does Neighbors recall that night? "No, because there's so many of those nights, and that's why he's our captain, because he drives our bus. And when he's at his best, everyone else is as well," Neighbors said. "He knows how to push guys and get through to people in different ways." From having Thomas as a teammate to now naming him captain, Steen, too, has witnessed that evolution. "I've shared this with Robert," Steen said. "As teammates, when I played with him, you got to see it more behind the scenes. He has a great side of him that he sometimes holds back a little bit. He's a very caring person, wants to do things the right way. I think in this last year or so, he's letting that out a little more and been more open. It comes at a time when the Blues were searching for someone to lead a roster littered with first-round picks. On the opening night roster, there could be as many as 9 of those age 26 or younger. Holloway, Neighbors, Broberg, Dalibor Dvorsky, Connor McMichael, Mason McTavish, Jimmy Snuggerud, Logan Mayhew, and Joel Hofer. It's instrumental that you have someone that the team wants to follow," Montgomery said. "It just so happens to be our most talented, important player, and that's just an added bonus. With the way he's matured and with the young core, it's exciting for Steiner and I to watch you grow." By Thomas's appointment as captain, the list of alternates announced Thursday was not surprising. Parayko has worn an A since December 2020. Neighbors and Broberg got letters at the end of the 2025-26 season. Holloway is well-deserving of wearing one for the first time. It's hard not to notice that Broberg and Holloway were the two players the Blues acquired from the Edmonton Oilers via offer sheets in August 2024. "These guys are high-quality human beings," Steen said of Broberg and Holloway. Holloway. They bring a lot of character to the table. The work ethic is second to none, and they've earned it. The variety of leadership traits across the board with the Blues Group is also a plus. You have someone who's great at empathy, someone who's great at respect, someone who's great at accountability, and someone who's great as a leader by example, Montgomery said. Robert has the CEO mentality where he can combine all of that together and make sure that the strengths of everybody is going to be at the forefront so that our team gets the best example of being united together. Leadership is a group dynamic, Steen added. Everybody brings their traits to the table, and when you combine those together, you grow a lot of strength from within. In case you're wondering, Thomas is not much of a yeller in the room. That's not exactly Thomas's forte, but when he does talk, people listen, and that's an important quality to have as a captain, Neighbor said. Holly and me are really loud guys in the room, loud guys on the bench, and we have more of those guys around to bring that element to the room. The rest of us are here to support him in any way he needs us. It's going to be a really good dynamic between the five of us. We have a great relationship already, and it's only going to grow spending more time together. Steen said the Blues don't need Thomas to be anything other than himself, the player who started as his teammate and turned into his captain. The former teammate thing helps, Steen said. The relationship and how we communicate was built over time. Now our roles are a little bit different, so the communication shifts, but we're very open with each other. Robert has no problem having uncomfortable conversations when they're needed, and I have a ton of respect for that. He's matured a ton over the years, and I'm really excited for him to take this on right now. He's earned this. Thomas has changed, and now he's hoping to help the Blues change. It can't be one person. It can't be one moment. It's the whole group coming together, taking charge and leading together, he said. That's how we do it in St. Louis. We do it as a team. There's been some turnover, and we've lost some great Blues legends, guys winning the cup. It's on our leadership group to continue to push what it means to be a Blue, how this team matters to the city, and why it matters to the city. There's a picture here showing the four assistant captains sitting on a bar stool, and the Blues, I guess it's in the Blues press room. Of course, it's Neighbors, Parayko, Holloway, and Broberg, and they all got their sport coats on with button-down dress shirts. Nobody's got a tie on, and they're in their dress shoes and nice slacks, so they're listening very attentively as they show this picture. And there's also a picture here, I believe, there's a picture of Robert Thomas celebrating a goal with his line mates at the end of the year, Snuggerud and Holloway, behind the goal. They're in their white home uniforms. Thomas got a big smile on his face, as do the other two. Thomas is in the middle between the two guys. So we'll see what happens with the Blues. The Blues training camp opens here in about 2 weeks, and the regular season will be underway October 2nd. The Blues open on the road against Dallas and Colorado. So a couple of tough games right off the bat here. Another Blues story here by Jeremy Rutherford. 10 bold Blues predictions for 2026-27. A trade, a great start, and a wild card spot. There's a picture of Jimmy Snuggerud leading off this story. Looks like he's maybe getting ready to take a shot here. He's in his white home uniform, wearing number 21. So let's see what these 10 predictions are. There's a different type of excitement building around the St. Louis Blues as the 2026-27 season approaches. After years of knowing what to expect from a familiar veteran cast, fans are now looking at a young roster and whether it can produce to the level its potential suggests. Let's look at some of the Blues' core players by age. Robert Thomas, 27, Joel Hofer, 26, Connor McMichael, Philip Broberg, age 25, Dylan Holloway, Jake Neighbors, at age 24, Mason McTavish, Logan Mayhew, age 23, Jimmy Snuggerud, 22, and Dalibor Dvorsky, 21. That doesn't include a pipeline that the Athletics' Corey Pronman ranked number 7 in the NHL this offseason, featuring Adam Yerichek, 20, Justin Carboneau, 19, and Tynan Lawrence, 18. Not all of those core players on the Blues roster or in the pipeline are going to live up to their billing, but that's what makes it exciting. Who will? Are there any stars in the bunch? And how will it all unfold? With just 2 weeks before training camp, we've asked subscribers to submit their bold predictions for the season. In the meantime, here are my 10 bold projections. Again, this is Jeremy Rutherford, not Don Pavlicek. Number 1, Blues trade for Nikishin before the season. It seems a little late in the offseason to be talking about a trade, right? That's what I thought in September of 2019 when the Blues acquired defenseman Justin Faulk from the Carolina Hurricanes. Could the Blues and Hurricanes pull off another September deal for a defenseman? Well, Alexander Nikishin, 24, fits the profile that new general manager Alexander Steen is seeking. He's a 6'3", a 218-pound left-shot blue liner who won a Stanley Cup last season. Nikishin remains a restricted free agent without a contract for the upcoming season, and according to The Athletic's Shayna Goldman, his market value could be near an $8 million average annual value. But Nikishin doesn't have much leverage. He doesn't have arbitration rights, and he's ineligible for an offer sheet. And the Canes, who have $9.8 million in cap space, may not want to pony up. It makes sense that the Blues would be interested, but in addition to the assets it would cost to trade for him, would they want to pay Nikishin more than what they're paying Broberg, $8 million AAV? Doubtful. But this is too good of a fit, so I'll say Nikishin's stalemate with Carolina leads to a reasonable trade ask, and a bridge deal with the Blues gets him in the fold. Number two, the Blues go 9-4-1 in October. As I wrote last month, the first month of the Blues season is going to be heavily scrutinized, as it should be. Over the past two seasons, the team has a combined record of 8-12-2 in October, 5-6-0 in 2024, 3-6-2 in 2025. Coach Jim Montgomery and his staff have had all summer to examine the reasons for this and prepare the players for the upcoming camp, so there shouldn't be any excuses for not being ready for the regular season opener on October 2nd in Dallas. The Blues have 14 games in October, and the list of opponents doesn't lend itself to much optimism. But it would be easy to base this prediction on recent history and the strength of schedule. I'll go the other way and say the Blues will go 9-4-1, and here's how it will break down. He has the Blues beating Dallas 3-2 to start off the season, losing to Colorado 4-2, beating the Chicago Blackhawks 5-1. Those first three games are on the road. Then in the home opener, a 4-2 win over San Jose, 5-3 win over Columbus on October 10th, a 4-3 overtime win against the Ottawa Senators on the road, a 4-0 loss to the Minnesota Wild on the road, a 3-2 overtime loss at the Nashville Predators. That's on October 17th. October 20th against the Jets at home, a 4-2 win. October 22nd against the Golden Knights of Vegas, 3-1 loss. I think that's at home, yes. October 24th against the Carolina Hurricanes, the Stanley Cup champs, 3-2 loss. October 27th against the Montreal Canadiens, another home game, a 3-2 overtime win. October 29th against the Boston Bruins at home, a 2-1 win. And then at the end of the month, October 31st at Detroit against the Red Wings, a 3-0 win. So those are his predictions, game by game. Couple overtime games there. A lot of one-goal games. Number three, Thomas has 28 points in his first 20 games. One of the things that came up in my interview with Thomas this summer was how seriously he's taking his nutrition. He works so hard and can't get to the NHL without an immense amount of work, Thomas said. Younger in your career, you can get away with a lot of things. You're still really dialed in, but you can cheat a little bit. But once your body starts feeling it, and I'm only 27, you can really feel a difference and make a difference by doing stuff like eating well. I mention this because Thomas seems to be dialed in. He's passed the trade talks from last season, and if anything, he's more motivated by them. He's also aware that he's been much more productive in the second half of the season the past 2 years, and he's hoping to erase that narrative. With all that in mind, I'll say Thomas puts up 28 points in his first 20 games of the season. He had 14 points in his first 20 games of the 2025-26 season, and so 28 would and 20 would double that. It would be a double from what he had last year. Number four, Snugger leads the team with 30 goals. Stuggerud had a solid summer, according announcing his engagement to Ava Lindsay in August. Lindsay is a senior forward on the women's hockey team at the University of Minnesota, where Stuggerud was a star before joining the Blues. Now Stuggerud, 22, is entering his second full season with the Blues. He was hitting his stride as 2025-26 came to a close, scoring four goals in the final four games of the season to finish with 21, despite missing 12 games after having surgery on his left wrist. The Blues plan to keep the line of Stuggerud, Thomas, and Dylan Holloway together at the start of the season, which means there will continue to be offensive opportunities for him. He averaged 16 minutes, 42 seconds of ice time per game last season, and that could go up a little too. Stuggerud was also the team's co-leader in power play goals last season with 5, and if he can add to that total in 26-27, I like his chances of leading the Blues in goals this season. I'll go with 30, and here's how I came up with that number. Stuggerud is number 21, and Lindsay wears number 9 for the Gophers. So 21 plus 9 equals 30. Number five, McTavish moves to left wing before January. This is going to come across as a criticism of McTavish, but that's not the intent. He's getting a fresh start in St. Louis after the trade from the Anaheim Ducks, and by all accounts, the number three pick from 2021 wants to prove the doubters wrong. But McTavish, 6'1", 219 pounds, can still put up points and be productive on the wing. The center position in the Blues system requires a lot, which is why Thomas's tools at both ends of the ice should never be underestimated. McTavish has admitted that his skating and defense need to be better, and not to compare McTavish and Dvorsky as players, but skating has been an issue for Dvorsky in trying to grab the Blues' number two center spot, too. The Ducks had McTavish at center at times, but moved him back to wing. The start of his career in St. Louis could be one of his last real chances to show that he can play in the middle, and perhaps he seizes it. But my prediction is that Montgomery flips him to the left side before the calendar flips to January. Number six, Johnston, Finley, Torpchenko sticks as the fourth line. Normally, projecting the fourth line isn't a headline in a season preview, but the Blues will have a long list of forwards to choose from in camp, and it's a question I've been asked a lot. The returnees are Oscar Sundquist, Alexei Torpchenko, Nathan Walker, and Jack Finley. The newcomers are Ross Johnston and Dylan Dubé. There's also Pius Suter, though he could be on the third line, and Otto Stenberg, if he plays well enough to make the crowded roster. My prediction for the three, who will see the most time together on the fourth line this season, may not be much of a stretch to some fans, but I'll go with Johnston, Finley, and Torpchenko. The Blues brought in Johnston for some much-needed muscle. Finley has won 51% of the faceoffs he's taken in his young career. And despite what you may think about Torpchenko's lack of offense, team loves his forechecking. That leaves Sundquist, who recently spoke about the possibility of playing in AHL Springfield. Walker and Dubé battling for what could be two spots on the roster. Number seven, Broberg earns at least one Norris Trophy vote. I like NHL defensemen who relish difficult assignments, and Broberg is one of those guys. So if all the Swede becomes in his promising career is a shutdown specialist who can handle the top offensive players in the game, sign me up. But I'm a firm believer that with his skating ability, there's still some untapped point production. I don't think he's ever going to be a 70-point blue liner. There were just seven of those in the league last season. But is 50 to 60 points out of the question? It will be nearly impossible to pry the Norris Trophy away from the Wild's Quinn Hughes, the Avalanche's Cale Makar, or the Blue Jackets' Zach Werenski. But there were 14 defensemen who received at least one vote last season. And if Broberg can continue to play great defense and put up 50 to 60 points, he should put his name on that list. I'll round out the rest of the 10. Don't have enough time to go into all the wording behind it. But number eight, the power play and penalty kill both finished top 20. Blues will have new coaches for the power play and penalty kill. Number nine, Binnington rebounds but signs elsewhere. He's in his last year of his contract, and he just turned 33. And finally, number 10, the Blues make the playoffs as the second wild card. And even with all the good teams in the Western Conference and the Central Division, Jeremy Rutherford predicts that they will be the second wild card. So we shall see. Again, things will get interesting here in a couple of weeks. And with that bold prediction by Rutherford, I conclude this week's edition of The Athletic, St. Louis Style. Again, my name is Don Pavlicek, and thank you very much for listening today. Hello, and welcome to this week's edition of The Athletic, Central Illinois Style. My name is Don Pavlicek, and thank you very much for joining me today. Speaking with some White Sox baseball. Justin Ishbia, developer, announced plans to potentially move White Sox to South Loop. Stories by John Greenberg. Canal Edge, a Chicago developer led by White Sox minority partner Justin Ishbia, announced plans Saturday morning for a potential new stadium for the team in the South Loop neighborhood. In March, Ishbia's private equity firm, Shore Capital Partners, announced it was working on a deal with Amtrak to buy a 47-acre property near the 78, a new development area where the MLS Chicago Fire is building a new stadium. At the time, there was obvious speculation that Ishbia, who has a deal with White Sox chairman Jerry Reinsdorf to potentially take over the team between 2029 and 2034, would look to move the Sox from its home in Bridgeport to this development, located about 2.5 miles north along the Chicago River. Meanwhile, Amtrak wants to open a new maintenance train yard near the current Sox ballpark. Residents in Bridgeport and Chinatown have been speaking up against that plan. Saturday was the first official declaration that Ishbia's company would look to carve out space for a new stadium in the development it's now calling the Rail Yards, along with a previously announced healthcare complex. It would be located across the river from the Fire Stadium, creating a stadium district common in other markets that hasn't existed yet in Chicago. The Rail Yards is about turning idle land into opportunity for patients who need better access to care, for a team and its fans who deserve a dynamic riverfront home, and for a city that needs jobs, housing, and economic investment, Ishbia said in a statement. This is a Chicago project built by and for Chicagoans, and we are excited about its potential. Reinsdorf had been angling for a spot for a potential ballpark there for years, even having his groundskeeper put down a field there to show investors. But his pleas for public funding weren't met with much interest in Springfield, Illinois. It was initially reported that Chicago Fire owner Joe Mansueto would self-finance the new stadium, but it is receiving public funding for infrastructure improvements. The potential Sox ballpark would sit along the south branch of the Chicago River and would be integrated into the surrounding neighborhood fabric, with programmable open space, retail, and dining designed to activate the area 365 days a year, according to the statement. Canal Edge noted it is currently beginning a multi-month study and feasibility review evaluating a range of factors from transportation to environmental impact. If feasible, this plan could be presented to Chicago White Sox leadership for consideration as one of the team's ballpark options when its current lease and the state-owned ballpark ends. The Sox lease with the Illinois Sports Facilities Authority ends after the 2029 season. The first year, Ishbia could contractually buy out Reinsdorf and take full control of the franchise. A new ballpark for the Sox has been on Ishbia's mind. Last fall, he invited a White Sox fan, Pope Leo IV,

told by Justin Ishbia, announced plans for a new White Sox stadium. And it's the show, the draw here shows it's right on the Chicago River. Several buildings around there. I can't really see if that's a hotel that's right around there, but it's all lit up, and it's called the stadium. Looks like it's going to be called the Rail Yards. And then there's another picture here, a little bit different viewpoint, I guess, from the opposite side. And it says the White Sox and the Fire would have stadiums across the river from each other. So there's the Rail Yards, and then I see the Chicago Fire Stadium, more of a square, maybe a little bit of a rectangular stadium, the roof at least. Looks like a big square with a hole in it, like you might see on the old, remember the old Viewmaster slides where you look through it? It's kind of what that looks like from the top for the Chicago Fire Stadium, whereas the Rail Yards is more of a baseball team, you know, rectangle, but rounded edges and so on. So that's some exciting news for Chicago fans and those on the south side. The White Sox story here. White Sox acquired Tommy Pham from the Phillies. We'll add him to the roster in September. Stories by Andy McCullough. In hopes of extending an improbable run to an American League Central title, the Chicago White Sox are reuniting with a player who saw the franchise at its lowest. On Monday, the White Sox acquired outfielder Tommy Pham, a member of the 121-loss team in 2024 from the Philadelphia Phillies. The White Sox will be sending cash considerations to the Phillies. Chicago is expected to activate Pham when the rosters expand Tuesday. And this would have been this past Tuesday. And he will be eligible for the postseason as the White Sox look to fend off the Cleveland Guardians for the division crown. Chicago held a 3.5-game lead heading into Monday's games. The club has already won 72 games in 2026, 12 more than last season, and 31 more than during the misery of 2024. Pham, 38, has played for three different organizations already in 2026. He went hitless in 14 at-bats spread across 9 games for the New York Mets in April. From there, he bounced from the Baltimore Orioles to the Phillies. In 44 games with AAA Lehigh Valley, Pham batted .250 with a .772 OPS. The White Sox can use Pham as a right-handed batter to aid their lineup against left-handed pitching. He also provides postseason experience as an important cog in the Arizona Diamondbacks' run to the World Series in 2023. He hit 10 homers with a .700 OPS in 120 games with Pittsburgh last season. So Pham is he originally came up with the St. Louis Cardinals. This was seems like forever ago, but he came up with the Cardinals and went back to the Cardinals. He's now back with the White Sox again, so he gets his way around the majors and that. So good luck to Tommy. And another White Sox story here. Colson Montgomery's homer was 112 miles per hour off the bat, and this White Sox fan caught it barehanded. Stories by Devon Henderson. If this Chicago White Sox fan hoped to catch a home run on his birthday Saturday night, he probably should have brought a glove. Instead, he made use of what he had, his bare left hand. In the bottom of the first inning, White Sox shortstop Colson Montgomery launched a 372-foot homer into right field at 112.3 miles per hour off the bat. The ball screamed toward a fan who had nothing to protect him. It didn't matter. He caught it anyway. His face, mouth agape, as he seemed to process his own reflexes. The fan, Joe, who didn't share his last name, later spoke with Chicago Sports Network. "I literally cannot believe it," he said in the interview. "It was pretty loud, just walking down the steps, and then just saw it coming." It was Joe's birthday and his first game of the season. He and his friends watched the White Sox, 74-68, jump out to a 3-0 lead, courtesy of Montgomery's 31st homer of the season, before the Sox lost 6-4 in the second game of a 3-game series against the Twins, who are in the game was in Chicago, by the way. So Joe hadn't brought the equipment necessary to catch a home run. Instead, he carried with him something better, a birthday wish from his father. He said, "Happy birthday. Hope you enjoy the day. Have fun at the game. Hopefully you can catch a ball," Joe said, recalling the text his father sent him. "I said, I'll try my best to catch a ball." And then, lo and behold, a former high school right fielder, Joe saw the ball tailing toward him near the foul pole and prepared himself. A glove would have been preferable for a baseball that started his way at more than 100 miles per hour, but he didn't need one. He caught it barehanded, looking every bit as stunned as everyone who saw it.
And I'm looking at a replay of the home run and the fan that caught it. Mustachioed, dark-haired guy, wavy black hair, you know, kind of combed back. He's got a black shirt on with green trim. And in the front of the shirt in green, it says Southside Irish. And he's got the ball in his left hand.

0: holding it like he's getting ready to throw a baseball pitch, and looking to his left with his eyes open like he is just stunned, first of all, that the ball came right to him. And secondly, I think that he caught the ball, and he just can't say anything or whatever. He's just looking around. And to his right is another fan, looks like his baby son. He's holding him in his right hand, and he's got his mouth wide open like he can't believe it either. You know, if that ball had been a little bit to the right of this gentleman that caught the ball, I don't know if the guy with the holding the baby would have made the catch or what he would have done. But congratulations to the guy that did make the catch for the White Sox. Let's switch over to the Cubbies and another story about Pete Crow Armstrong. Why is Cubs Pete Crow Armstrong becoming the face of baseball? A former coach's perspective. The story is by Patrick Mooney. Pete Crow Armstrong leaped and angled his body in a way that looked like a version of the iconic Jumpman logo. Chicago Cubs center fielder made an Air Jordan style catch during Friday's 6-1 win over the Miami Marlins, banging into a nook where two balls converge at funky Lone Depot Park. Throughout a spectacular individual season, however, Crow Armstrong has tried not to make it about himself. Night after night, standing at his locker after yet another walk-off moment or highlight reel play, he often credits his support system. It's the coaching staff helping with his pregame routine, offensive adjustments, and mental outlook. Those game-changing swings don't happen, Crow Armstrong reminds reporters, without the teammates who extend the inning and create opportunities. His play-by-play recall might mention the runner who hustled to beat out a double play or the pitchers who kept it close in the later innings. Even Chicago Bears quarterback Caleb Williams and friends get a shout-out for leading the PCA chants and firing up the Wrigley Field crowd. I'm here because I'm part of something bigger than me, Crow Armstrong said. I've found that everything that I do is usually for other people when it comes to why I play this game. You always get asked about stuff that happened physically on the field or whatever it is you guys want to report, but I don't have that much to say about hitting baseballs. It's easier to talk about the bigger picture when you're playing a team sport. Labor Day weekend is a significant marker on the baseball calendar, and this is where Crow Armstrong stands after Saturday's 6-5 win in Miami. That would be yesterday. 39 home runs, 33 stolen bases, 94 RBIs, 105 runs scored, and a 943 OPS. One of the countless influential figures Crow Armstrong has cited over the years is Willie Harris, the former Cubs coach and a role player on the 2005 Chicago White Sox team that ended an 88-year championship drought. To better understand Crow Armstrong's development into a leading National League MVP candidate, The Athletic spoke with Harris, the current third base coach of the Cincinnati Reds, earlier this season at the friendly confines. Be slow. As a September call-up during the 2023 season, Crow Armstrong looked jumpy, trying too hard to make something happen. Whether it was getting thrown out as a base runner or giving the opponent an extra base on an ill-advised dive in center field, his inexperience showed. For all his exposure to high-level competition while growing up in Southern California and playing for Team USA, Crow Armstrong was still only 21, acclimating to the speed of the game, trying to fit into a team undergoing a late-season collapse. Harris, when Pete first came up, he came up with a lot of hype, a lot of expectations. He wanted to live up to them. He's a talented guy. When you get to this level, the game is very, very hard. I used to express to him, hey, Pete, slow the game down, man. Let's be slow today because he's got so much twitch. He was still getting frustrated a little bit, slamming his helmet. That's because he's young. That's because he wants to shine. But guess what? That pitcher makes money too. He gets paid too. So how do we make this adjustment? These are the conversations that I'd have with him. Slow the game down, man. Once it got to the point where he could do that, it was like, all right, now you just got to be yourself, dog. I care about you. As the Cubs' third base coach from 2021 to 2024, Harris worked with David Ross and Craig Counsell, bridging two managers in competitive phases. When the Cubs acquired Crow Armstrong from the New York Mets and the Javier Baez deal at the 2021 trade deadline, no one expected a PCA for MVP campaign 5 years later. At the time, Crow Armstrong was recovering from shoulder surgery, which is when Harris recalled meeting the A-ball prospect during a visit to Chicago. While this may seem incongruous, with some of his emotional displays on the field. Coaches with different backgrounds and specialties have consistently described Crow Armstrong as approachable and teachable. Harris, we built a relationship right away. The first thing you have to do with players is let that player know, hey man, I care about you. Screw the baseball stuff. We're here to work, but I care about you as a person first. Once you get that part solidified, they'll do anything you ask them to do. You get extra work out of them. You can talk to them about anything. I can relate to anyone. It doesn't matter who they are. With Pete, he's a special talent. He's a special person. So I love him dearly. The face of baseball. When Cubs officials reached an agreement with Crow Armstrong's camp on a six-year, $115 million contract extension before this season's opening day, they anticipated his elite defense at a premium position would at least make it a safe investment. The organization's internal projections for 2026 did not include Crow Armstrong outperforming Shohei Ohtani, who's being managed carefully by the Los Angeles Dodgers while dealing with multiple nagging issues. One more home run and Crow Armstrong would join Billy Williams as the franchise's only left-handed hitters with 40 or more in a season. That plus seven more stolen bases would put Crow Armstrong in the 40-40 club, along with Jose Canseco, Barry Bonds, Alex Rodriguez, Alfonso Soriano, Ronald Acuna Jr., and Ohtani. Still, the Cubs are a team primarily built around run prevention. With more than 3,500 innings of experience as a major league outfielder, Harris was on the front end of helping Crow Armstrong refine his defense. Between the brick wall, gusty winds, and unpredictable weather, Wrigley Field is a particularly difficult place to play center field. That catch on Friday night in Miami also stood out because Crow Armstrong often makes the difficult plays look routine. His reads and angles are so on point that he instinctually glides to the right spot. Harris, I don't think it's because of any coach. He's gotten to that point because he's so athletic. His reactions are off the charts. When the ball is hit, that first step is unbelievable. He's going to win a gold glove for multiple years. And I said this before he even got the first one. The dude is off the charts. He throws the ball well. He covers the gaps well. He charges the ball well. It's definitely hard for third base coaches, especially me, because I know it. I know what he's capable of. I'm just excited to watch him continue to grow. Happy he got the contract. Happy to see him doing well. This game, man, it's a hard game. We forget that sometimes. When you're just watching it, it seems easy. But if he can continue to keep the game slow, keep a slow heart rate, and know who he is as a person, he's going to be the face of baseball. And this story is by Patrick Mooney. So we'll see. Patrick or Pete Crow Armstrong for MVP? Could happen. In another Cubs story, Cubs pitcher Kevin Gausman playing with house money as he chases World Series ring. Story is by Patrick Mooney. Kevin Gausman still has it. The Chicago Cubs banked on that pitching savvy and big game experience when the club acquired him from the Toronto Blue Jays at this summer's trade deadline, believing he could replicate his performance during last year's World Series run. The Cubs are 5-1 in Gausman's six starts since the deal that cost them center fielder Brett Bateman and Class A infielder Ty Southesene. Two mid-ranged prospects. Though Gausman's outings have varied in effectiveness, 4.37 ERA, the flashes of dominance and overall body of work have left little doubt that he should be operating near the front of Chicago's potential playoff rotation, perhaps as the game two starter be following Clay Holmes. The upside was easy to see in Thursday's 2-1 win over the Milwaukee Brewers at Wrigley Field, where Gausman limited the National League's best team by winning percentage to one run over seven innings. Gausman had already beaten the Arizona Diamondbacks on August 24th, putting together seven shutout innings against a playoff contender the Cubs could face in the wildcard round. Gausman, who will be 36 next year, said he wants to play next season, making him an intriguing option for a Cubs team that likely has five upcoming free agents in its current rotation: Holmes, Gausman, Matthew Boyd, Shota Imanaga, and David Peterson. Two factors to consider. One, the anticipated lockout when this collective bargaining agreement expires. And two, whether the Cubs end this season with a championship parade. I'll be honest, I really haven't thought too much about it, Gausman said. There's obviously a lot of question marks going into next year, but the focus is this team right now and giving whatever I got for these guys in this organization. Whatever happens after this season, I kind of feel like I'm playing with house money. The second half of my career has been such a blessing that I didn't necessarily expect it. So with that, I played with a lot of guys that didn't have the choice to say when they're done. We'll see what happens, but hopefully it's with a ring. The winding pursuit of Gausman lasted so long, the Cubs president of baseball operations, Jed Hoyer, described him as a white whale. As Theo Epstein's longtime general manager, Hoyer was a driving force behind the deal that sent Scott Feldman and Steve Clevenger to the Baltimore Orioles for Jake Arrieta and Pedro Strop in 2013, which coincided coincided with Gausman's major league debut. The Orioles had selected Gausman with a number 4 pick in the 2012 draft out of LSU. Arrieta's evolution into a Cy Young Award winner and Strope's emergence as a top reliever made the Cubs curious whether Gausman would benefit from a similar change of scenery. In today's age, it's impossible to ignore those things, Gausman said. Every person that I knew that was a Cubs fan definitely let me know about any article that was written where my name was involved, even going back to around 2014. I believe there were some rumors about Javier Baez and maybe some other guys with me, and maybe some guys in Baltimore. There were some crazy rumors for sure. You never know what's actually true and what's not true. But yeah, it was always there. It's funny. When I told my wife, hey, we just got traded to the Cubs, she kind of jokingly said, it's about time. And buzzer beater deals ahead of the lockout following the 2021 season, the Blue Jays splurged to sign Gausman to a 5-year, $110 million contract, while the Cubs gave Marcus Stroman a 3-year, $71 million deal. By that point, Gausman had already been traded to the Atlanta Braves at the 2018 deadline and selected off waivers by the Cincinnati Reds during the 2019 season. The San Francisco Giants then signed him to a 1-year, $9 million contract for 2020 and retained him with a qualifying offer. When it wasn't Jed, it was Theo, Gausman said. Scott Harris was here as well as a Cub executive back then. Scott Harris picked me up with the Giants, and that was one of the first things he said. We were always trying to get you in Chicago. It's kind of always been a crazy thing. It is even crazier now that I'm finally here in my 14th year. Gausman filters the accumulated information and observations into his routine, game plans, and clubhouse interactions. The durability, swing and miss stuff, and unique approach when he's on, the fastball-splitter combination, forces the hitter to pick one or the other, has resulted in more than 2,100 strikeouts over nearly 2,100 career innings. He's a good energy guy, Cubs catcher Carson Kelly said. He wants the ball. You can see that every inning. Just seems like he gets stronger and stronger. Gausman kept pitching all the way to Halloween last year when he posted 2 quality starts against the Los Angeles Dodgers in the World Series. His presence is obvious to new teammate Michael Conforto, a veteran hitter who earned a World Series ring with the Dodgers last season. Although Conforto wasn't on the active roster during the postseason, he saw up close what Gausman meant to Toronto's resilience. He reads swings so well, Conforto said. He's got great command. That splitter is devastating. And then he has the postseason pedigree and experience. He knows what those feelings and those situations are like. I watched the way that the Dodgers tried to prepare for him, and he diced them up. That's what the Cubs hope this is building toward, even if winning the division and earning a first-round bye appears to be out of reach after splitting a 4-game series against the first-place Brewers. Pitching plays in the postseason, Gausman said. Once you get to that point, it's all hands on deck. Doesn't matter what you did in the regular season. If you made 34 starts, you might have to go to the bullpen. If you're healthy enough and you pitched 3 days ago, you're ready to go. Those guys that want the ball at that time of year, they can kind of make the legends of themselves. The Madison Bumgarners and Yoshinobu Yamamoto's. The Cubs do not have that kind of singular force on their pitching staff. Yamamoto earned the victory in 3 of the 4 wins the Dodgers needed against the Blue Jays to defend their World Series title. But Holmes, Gausman, and Matthew Boyd would be a credible rotation in a best-of-3 series. There's still time for Cubs manager Craig Counsell to figure out the back end of the bullpen and restore confidence in certain relievers. All-star center fielder Pete Crow Armstrong might be the sport's best player right now. Gold Glove shortstop Dansby Swanson's eventual return from an oblique injury would elevate the club's defense back to best in class. When the team is closer to full strength, the Cubs should have their deepest bench in years. Kelly and Miguel Amaya are more like 1 and 1A catchers than players in different tiers. Conforto is a solid left-handed hitting option for particular matchups. Tyrone Taylor can shift all over the outfield. Pedro Ramirez and Matt Shaw are young, versatile defenders who could become more prominent in October. So you also need guys who can play multiple positions because the manager is going to be asked to make tough decisions, Gausman said. Last year in the World Series, we played an 18-inning game. You only have 2 catchers. When do you pull that catcher and go with the backup? You have to move Ernie Clement to an outfield position. There are so many things. The good thing about this roster is you have a lot of guys who can move around. You need pitching and defense, and you need timely hitting. This club seems like they have what they need. It's just a matter of putting it all together. And let's move on to some football now as the Bears get ready to open their season. After taking the NFC North, the Chicago Bears are on a mission to never give it back. Stories by Dan Wiederer. A Lombardi Trophy, Super Bowl 54, remains the centerpiece on the shelves behind Ryan Poles' desk, a memento of the career achievement he experienced when, as an assistant director of player personnel in Kansas City, he was part of the Chiefs' climb to the NFL mountaintop in 2019. Still, the 3D printed figurine to the right of that silver prize somehow feels more attention-grabbing inside the general manager's office bleachers at Chicago Bears headquarters. Behind poles, that is indeed plastic Ben Johnson, approximately 10 inches in height, shirtless and flexing with the city's favorite new rallying cry, good, better, best, in bold letters as the backdrop. Who can forget that stirring moment from the locker room in Philadelphia last November when after the Bears' 24-15 beatdown of the Eagles, Johnson activated a free hot dog promotion at Chicago's The Wieners Circle simply by baring his chest during the victory celebration. Now Poles has a daily reminder behind him. Even as he grins and swears, he has no clue how the flexing Johnson action figure found its way to him. It just showed up, he says, amused by the serendipity. It was not the case with the real Johnson, whose arrival in January 2025 came because Poles aggressively targeted him as the organization's top choice to become the new coach. And Johnson, with a strong desire for the Bears' job, happily jumped into the boat. Now the two men, coach and GM, are in the process of doing exactly as each promised when they were hired. Johnson, at his introductory news conference, promised to push and challenge players daily, while significantly raising the standards and reestablishing a culture of accountability at Hallis Hall. 3 years earlier, Poles announced his target with a bold vow that has echoed in these parts ever since. We're going to take the North and never give it back. The taking of the NFC North finally happened last winter at the end of Poles' fourth season and with Johnson as a catalyst. 11 regular season wins, six in which the Bears trailed in the final 2 minutes, brought Chicago its first division title in 7 years and just its sixth of the 21st century. Johnson's fingerprints were all over that emergence. Quarterback Caleb Williams made his impact felt too. Now comes the oh-so-difficult task of never giving it back, the process of sustaining division success to keep the championships coming. To that end, Poles is convinced Johnson's presence will be the ultimate X factor, giving the Bears a 750-horsepower engine for the NFL Speedway. In January, just days after the Bears' magical 2025 dream run ended with a playoff loss, Poles was thrilled when Johnson slammed the back cover on that season and ordered everyone to start working for 2026. That desire to be great, to reinvent ourselves, to create our identity each and every year, that to me is the part where I really believe we're in a good spot, Poles told The Athletic last month. I appreciate his leadership on that. It's that mentality that allows you, I think, to keep stacking year after year after year, because no one is satisfied. During his time in Kansas City's front office, Poles was on the front end of a run in which the Chiefs won 9 consecutive division titles. They took the AFC West for the first time in 2016. Poles was director of college scouting at that time and didn't give it back until last season. Coach Andy Reid had similar qualities to Johnson, driven, adaptable, constantly looking to accentuate his team's strengths while working to keep the group's identity intact. When the Chiefs' first wave of success hit, Poles could feel the swell it put in the AFC West waters. There is a psychological advantage after you start stacking that success, he said, where teams are like, damn, we've got this team that won't give it up. Psychologically, you kind of start defeating people before you even play. To that point, from 2016 to 2024, the Chiefs won 85% of their division games. Internally then, Poles said, there's an expectation that we don't lose divisional games. This Bears team, Poles acknowledged, is not all the way there. As evidence, the Bears went 2-4 in NFC North games last season. But, Poles added, the mentality we had then in Kansas City is what we're trying to recreate here. Few organizations should understand the difficulty of sustaining high-level success quite like the Bears. We haven't made the playoffs in 3 consecutive seasons since the 1980s. The regular season has arrived. The work is never ending. 3 other NFC North teams are coming for the crown the Bears took last season. The quest at Hallis Hall, though, is to never give it back, and that will continue. And on that note, I conclude this week's edition of The Athletic Central Illinois Style. And my name is Don Pavlicek, and thank you very much for listening today.
1: 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The 2026 season of St. Louis Cardinals baseball is underway at Busch Stadium in St. Louis. 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And on Sunday, September 20th, it's our last audio-described game of the season as the Cardinals host the Washington Nationals. Game time is at 1:15 p.m. For the full list of events and links to purchase tickets, visit our calendar at bit.ly/upcoming-ad-events.
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5: Greetings, folks. This is Monica Hatch with Mind's Eye Radio and the Travelogue program. We were in an article called New Shade of Green, and it was by Jeff Chu, and it says, along Germany's western edge, the small, coal-scarred state of Saarland finds a second act in birdsong, hiking trails, and offbeat art. We got through it, and we got through the photographs, but we did not get through the information on where to stay, what to do, and where to eat. And so, where to stay? Buchnas Landhotel Saarschleife. This homey countryside inn and restaurant in Mettlach emphasizes Saarland traditions. Doubles from 221. Esplanade Saarbrücken. At this elegant 16-room boutique hotel in the state's capital, a 2-Michelin-star restaurant serves modern Japanese-inflected European dishes made with sustainably grown produce. Doubles from 314, entrees 63 to 89. Cecil Lodge Hotel and Spa. This luxurious lakeside resort and spa in Nofelden features contemporary design inspired by ancient Celtic tradition. Doubles from 677, including breakfast and dinner. Victor's Residenz Hotel Schloss Berg. Set among vineyard blanketed hills in Nennig, this hotel plays off the area's ancient Roman past. Doubles from 206. Where to eat? The Bakery. Excellent tarts, quiches, and other baked goods draw locals to this breakfast and lunch spot in Saarbrücken. Hilde and Heinz. This casual Wirthaus, which means tavern, in Saarbrücken serves regional classics including dumplings and schnitzel. Entrees 22 to 34. Kalinski. This popular sausage shack in Saarbrücken also specializes in gin. Entrees $5 to $12. Malmuhle, M-A-I-M-U-H-L-E, with an umlaut over the U. A quaint inn in Pearl that serves produce, meat, and cheeses from local purveyors. Entrees 21 to 39. What to do? Olinger Geltz Winery. This family-run organic establishment in Sendorf produces Pinot Gris and Pinot Noir, as well as lesser-known varieties like Elbling, Souvenir Gris, and Auxerrois. Tastings by appointment. Tolley Abbey, T-H-O-L-E-Y. Its Gothic church, dating to the 13th century, has contemporary stained glass windows by Gerhard Richter and Mahbuba Mazgudi. Treetop Walk, Saarschleife, and we had some great photos of that. The boardwalk and its 138-foot-tall observation tower have long been among the area's main attractions. Constructed from sustainable Douglas fir and larch, they offer sweeping views of the Saars River's U-shaped bend. And finally, Voigtlingen Ironworks. This former industrial complex, now filled with contemporary art, has been declared a UNESCO World Heritage Site. And now we begin a new feature story. This one's entitled Length of the Land. One of the world's largest transcontinental rail journeys transforms a coast-to-coast ride into an intimate encounter with Australia's vast interior. Text and photographs by Justin Meneguzzi. And we begin. In the glare of the intense summer sun, the Indian Pacific had a reflective chromatic glow. The nearly 3,000-foot-long train was patiently idling beside the platform at East Perth Terminal, where a spread of scones, strawberry jam, clotted cream, and Bollinger champagne welcomed eager travelers. Over the hubbub of excitement, I could hear an acoustic guitar being played a few feet from where we stood. This jubilant scene had been orchestrated by Journey Beyond, an Australia-based train and tour operator that was about to take me and nearly 200 other guests on a 5-day odyssey along one of the world's longest transcontinental railway routes. Soon, we'd jump aboard and wave goodbye to Perth, the capital of Western Australia, and start hurtling eastward toward Sydney, some 2,700 miles away. Along the route, we'd be chugging between outback towns and weaving through mind-expanding deserts and mountain ranges. The story of the continent's train service begins at the turn of the 20th century. A newly unified Australia, which had been a collection of separate British colonies until 1901, was faced with one of its first major challenges, connecting its various railroads so they would span the full breadth of the land. While the country was successful in creating the Trans-Australian Line in 1917, differing rail gauges left gaps in service that forced passengers to switch trains several times to reach their destinations. Finally, in 1968, a fully continuous line was completed, driven by the need to transport iron ore to the coast. Just 2 years later, the Indian Pacific embarked on its maiden voyage from Sydney, sharing the tracks with industrial rail freighters. It arrived in Perth 3 days later, at the same station I was now departing from, to the frenzied welcome of 10,000 spectators. Since then, the accommodations and experiences of the Indian Pacific have evolved, but its old-world sense of adventure, thanks to direct access to the Golden Outback, the western region of the country's vast interior, with ties to the gold rush of the late 1800s, has remained. I had already seen much of Australia's coastline through a series of drives, but I'd long wanted to explore the country's heartland. The Indian Pacific, newly relevant thanks to an updated itinerary, was my chance. After settling into my relatively spacious cabin, which had a couch that converted into a queen-size bed, I went to join my fellow passengers for a nightcap. There are three carriage classes on the Indian Pacific: Gold, Gold Premium, and Platinum. While Gold and Gold Premium share a dedicated lounge and dining car, Platinum has its own. Parentheses, this April, the train operator further bolstered its lineup with two larger luxury suites, Aurora and Australis, which both come with dedicated butler service. I arrived at the Platinum Lounge to find guests already mingling over even more glasses of Bollinger. I detected accents from the United Kingdom, Switzerland, and Canada. Many travelers were making their way to opposite coast for weddings, family reunions, or farther voyages to Tasmania or New Zealand. Rather than fly over the country and miss the landscapes unfolding on the ground, they'd chosen to catch a train and see what few others do. The next morning found us in Kalgoorlie. That's Kalgoorlie, an outback city established during the gold rush. Miners flooded the dusty flats surrounding this area after three Irish prospectors, who had immigrated to Australia in the hopes of making their fortunes, accidentally stumbled across gold while looking for water in 1893. "We've been digging gold out of the ground at a furious rate ever since," Steve Mogridge, a former miner turned guide, told our group of passengers on an excursion focused on the quirky history and present-day lore of the city. While he drove us around its Edwardian-era streets, he shared that in its heyday, Kalgoorlie had 115 drinking establishments serving 25,000 thirsty miners, including one notable American engineer named Herbert Hoover, decades before he became the 31st President of the United States. We stopped at the historic town hall and the Super Pit, an immense open-cut gold mine, the largest in Australia. It made the 176-ton yellow trucks inside look like children's toys. We then ended the day at Chunky Timber Company, an art business that turns reclaimed wood into furniture, homewares, and jewelry. A massive dinosaur sculpture, the work of artisan Heath Parsons and owner Kim Chunky Gent, a bear of a man sporting an impressive white beard, greeted us at the entrance. "We made the dinosaur for Breast Cancer Awareness Month," Gent told us. "She got sent around town and came back with a pink bra hanging out of her mouth." On a tour of his workshop, he explained how locals regularly deliver scrap materials to his door to be reworked into something new. Nothing goes to waste. Even wood chips are sanded to create necklace beads, and he never corrects errors that appear during the process. "The world needs more mistakes," Gent told me. Once we were back on board, the train dashed deeper into the desert, crossing the South Australian border. motley collections of water towers, sandstone buildings, and weatherboard houses amid a sea of sun-bleached grass slid past my window as I sat down for dinner. The daily rotating menu draws from various stops along the route. That night, I was served a zesty octopus, caught in Perth and paired with chimichurri and saltbush, an herb native to arid interior plains like the ones surrounding Kalgoorlie. "When do we see the desert?" asked one traveler while we were finishing our meal. As if in response, the Nullar Bor Plain appeared through the windows, a flat and semi-arid 77,000-square-mile expanse. This vast landscape confounded its first European explorers, who battled dehydration and disorientation in the days of Australian colonization. Though the Yin-Li-Yila nation lived in this region for at least 30,000 years. We were all surprised at how full of life it was, populated with hardy scrub, birds, and reptiles, even in the middle of a parched summer. Around midnight, the train came to a stop at Cook, a lonely outpost stuck almost midway between Perth and Adelaide, originally built to support the railway. The staff invited us to step off the train and sip champagne or hot chocolate around a blazing bonfire. Enveloped by the warm glow, I looked up to find the Milky Way stretched across an enormous black canvas. The next morning, I woke up to the aroma of coffee floating down the carriage hall and a Dali-esque landscape outside my window. Overnight, we had crossed the dried, cracked remnants of salt lakes, the blue outline of the Flinders or Flinders Ranges. The largest mountains in South Australia now rose from the horizon like a sleeping colossus. As I ate my crispy frittata, sprightly wallabies and emus darted in and out of the bushes, seemingly attempting to race the string of rail cars. I welcomed the start of day three as a much more languid affair, with little more to do than read a book or help solve the communal 2,000-piece puzzle laid out on one of the dining tables. Intrigued by the extensive Australian wine list on board, one guest requested an impromptu tasting to fill the time. As we sipped our way through Chardonnays, Pinot Noirs, and Cabernets, with a detour into a unique blend of Grenache, Syrah, and Mourvèdre grapes, bottled together as GSM, a guitarist, one of the Indian Pacific's musicians, ambled into the carriage and started to play. The tastings continued once we reached Adelaide in the late afternoon. Our destination was Seppeltsfeld Estate. Established in 1851 in the now award-winning Barossa Valley by German couple Joseph and Johanna Seppelt, the vineyard is home to one of Australia's most successful wine dynasties. The Seppelts had over 100 staff who lived on site, and the chef had to feed them every day, said current chef Owen Andrews, who works part-time on the estate. Their whole concept of food came from Europe, and they tried to adapt what they knew to the Australian summer. Today, he continued, the vineyard's history is core to how he curates the modern menu for guests. For instance, Andrews has adopted the historic technique of preserving cheese wheels in tawny port to enhance the flavor. He's also reopened the winery's antique smokehouse to make bacon and smoke-infused butter. In the estate's centennial cellar were dozens of neat rows of wooden barrels labeled with dates all the way back to 1878. Parentheses, Seppeltsfeld is home to one of the world's longest unbroken lines of single vintage tawnies. I was handed a dainty glass of tawny produced in 1925, the same year F. Scott Fitzgerald's The Great Gatsby was published. The thick, nearly black liquid coated my tongue, delivering a knockout combination of warm spices and dried citrus. I barely had time to recover before being whisked over to the dining hall that resembled a wedding venue. Towers of roasted meats and salad piled high on white linen-covered tables, a live band playing as we took our seats. Between courses, a master cooper treated us to a fire-barreling demonstration, unleashing tall jets of flame that shot to the ceiling and filled the air with the aroma of charred oak. Following this grand send-off from the winery, the Indian Pacific traveled northeast overnight across the New South Wales border to Broken Hill, a sister mining town to Kalgoorlie. I met Chef Lee Chetkin at her restaurant, the Old Saltbush Bush, which is housed inside a 137-year-old former pub. Here, the focus is squarely on foods found in the bush. Drawing my attention to a plate of a dozen different native ingredients, Chetkin explained how they are used in creative ways. Nutty wattle seed can be ground up and added to cakes. Spicy pepperberry tastes delicious on gamey kangaroo steaks. Cucumber-shaped finger limes, known as the caviar of citrus for their delicate pearls, make for a lip-smacking mojito. Next, Chetkin presented a delicate cloud of pavlova, the national dessert of Australia and New Zealand, and told me to decorate it. People can be intimidated by native flavors, but the key is to have fun with it, she said, as I piled my meringue with wattle seed butterscotch, Davidson's plum coulis, and fresh berries. The sugar rush was still coursing through my veins when I arrived back at the Indian Pacific. The crash that followed came right on time, sending me to sleep to the sways of the carriage as we continued eastward through the night. On our final day, I saw a landscape of verdant valleys studded with grazing cattle and curious kangaroos. Before our arrival in Sydney, there would be one final stop in Blue Mountains National Park, just 90 minutes west of the city by car. When we got there, the scene was primordial. The rough-hewn sandstone escarpments were bathed in a blue haze, the result of a reaction between oils released by the eucalyptus trees that cover the valley and water vapor in the air. These ranges have gone by many European names through the years, Blue Mountains, Carmarthen Hills, Lansdowne Hills. But the original one, the one our Gundungura guide, David King, uses, is Kolomata, pronounced Gulumada. The area was declared a national park in 1959, a decision King credits with helping to preserve his people's culture and lore. When I was growing up, the role of parents was to nurture while the aunties and uncles teach, he said, as he led our small group deeper into the trees. A lot of the things I'm sharing with you, I was taught by my Uncle Harold. He proceeded to point out various plants used to repair weapons, ward off mosquitoes, or treat ailments. After demonstrating a song on his clapsticks, a traditional Aboriginal percussive instrument, King showed me how to crack a eucalyptus leaf in my hands. This, along with the burning of the leaf, is a sacred healing practice for the Gundumura people. When I did it, an invigorating woodsy aroma was released, sending a happy chill down my spine. Our time here with King was far too brief. Soon he was leading our group out of the forest to the buses, waiting to whisk us back to the train. As I bid him farewell, I noted sadly that my journey would officially end in just a few hours in Sydney. But King didn't see it that way. In Indigenous culture, we never say goodbye. We've only just started a shared journey together. And it's 3 to 4 night journeys on the Indian Pacific from $2,286 per person. And now for some photographs. Sunrise over the Australian outback from an Indian Pacific rail car between Adelaide and Broken Hill. And so we're seeing the stripes on the window of a shade, and then a beautiful sunrise and a very long horizon with not much on it, but some beautiful pink, white, and blue clouds. Here's a shot of the Indian Pacific itself, and it is in golden color. And then in the front, the engine is and says Indian Pacific on it, and it is indeed very long. Can't see the end of it here. Here's a shot of the dining car, and we have a little table set there in front of the window, white linen, silver, big crisp white napkin, and condiments on there. It looks like jams and a plant in the menu standing up there. Outside, lots of trees. And then we see a platinum carriage cabin, and the queen-size bed is made up, all in white. Everything is wood-paneled, and it's tight quarters there, as you might expect, but the bed is plenty big. Then we have here a shot of, wow, what a spot. This is an overlook at Blue Mountains National Park, and it's way up there, and there are a bunch of people on a platform, luckily with a railing because it drops straight down from there. They are among the trees, but the surface of this bluff, I would call it that, it rises up very high and then drops steeply. The side of it is all stone. And then we have here Chef Owen Andrews at, and that was at Seppelt's Field Centennial Cellar. He's a happy man, standing there in his chef's shirt with a blue apron over it, and he is among the casks, and he's got one arm resting on one, and he's smiling broadly. I mean, he is among the casks. He's standing between two rows of one cask after another. They're piled at least four high. They are quite a bit higher than he is, and they go the whole length of this room, which looks like an enormous warehouse. Here is a shot of a Seppelt Field tawny port at their estate there, and it's boxed up in a round bottle, and it says 1924 on it, and it's boxed then inside a nice box, so would make a lovely gift. And that's it for those photographs. And so we go now to your best shot, which means we're at the end of the July issue. This is Cape Peninsula in South Africa. It was taken by John Edwards, and it was shot with a Nikon D5 in August of 2021. I'm in the medical profession, but photography is my passion. When my wife and I took our first trip to Africa, we drove through Namibia, safaried in Botswana, gorilla trekked in Rwanda, and ended in South Africa. On our way to the Cape of Good Hope, we passed this beach. I was perplexed, because usually at a beach, there isn't water on both sides of the sand. As a photographer, you get used to taking photos and settling for the fact that most of them come out just fine. But this one has something extra special. I just love the colors and how balanced it is. And what we're seeing here looks almost like a painting, very much like a painting. And there is a large stretch of white sand that kind of curls around in the back toward the right. And there is a lone person on a horse, and very small in comparison to this beach. Just one person on a horse, a tiny little speck in the midst of all this, wearing an orange shirt, and the horse is brown. I can't see much more than that, but the colors are magnificent. On the left-hand side, we see some, I guess it's maybe a tidal pool. There's water, and it's a dark brown color, like the color of the sand, but with water on top of it. And then on the other side, in front of the horse and rider, is a beautiful blue sea, and it's all different shades of blue. And to tell you the truth, I think it's all water, but it almost looks like it could be water moving into sky. It's all kind of striated with different shades of blue and lavender and white. And now we'll move into the August issue. And it's the culinary issue. And on the cover, we have New Yorker actor, Renaissance man, Anthony Ramos, brings back the neighborhood restaurant. It's a black and white shot, and he is in a shiny suit, leaning back on what looks to be a counter with a bar behind. And I don't know, I think it might be a diner. There's some tables up against the wall and some chairs, leather benches behind and chairs in front. And he's a handsome man, as you might expect, with dark curly hair. He's light-skinned, a little bit of a mustache, and a very light beard, almost a goatee. Let's start with a letter to the editor. I held out my son Bobby's well-loved copy of The Bad Guys, part of a graphic novel series with a cult following among the 10-year-old set that has spawned two hit animated movies, and asked Anthony Ramos for a favor. Would you mind giving me your autograph? The 34-year-old actor is the voice behind Mr. Piranha, a feisty, scrappy hustler, part of a crew on a mission. 1 minute in Ramos' presence shows you why he was cast. Standing in his Brooklyn restaurant, Millie's Neighborhood Bar, I watched him move from the DJ booth to the kitchen and then the bar, only to offer up the establishment's signature pineapple rhythm cocktail. It's the same energy that makes him equally comfortable performing on stage, parentheses, the original Broadway cast of Hamilton, as in summer blockbusters, Twisters, Transformers, Rise of the Beasts, and The Recording Studio, the English language salsa album he just made. His Instagram feed, a total joy bomb, covering his travels with regular shout-outs to his hometown of New York City. Millie's is just as ambitious, but in a small-scale, throwback kind of way. It's about reviving the neighborhood restaurant, the one with a well-edited menu that delivers exceptional takes on nostalgic comfort food. Hello, chopped cheese, egg rolls, and corn fritters. As I read through our annual culinary issue and think about what restaurants and experiences are resonating right now, it's clear that accessibility, affordability, and community matter. No one wants to struggle for a seat at the table. Travelers come to New York City from around the world just for the food. We are blessed with a one-of-a-kind bodegas, bars, markets, diners, and Michelin-caliber establishments. But with Millie's, the type of unpretentious, delicious, and relevant place that's increasingly hard to find these days, Ramos has tapped into the culture. Mr. Piranha to the rescue. A couple of photographs. Here's one of Jackie seated at the bar in Millie's. This one's a color photograph, and she's wearing a beautiful royal blue dress. Her legs are crossed. She's seated with one hand on the bar, and Ramos is standing next to her with a brown leather jacket, black baggy jeans, black t-shirt, and he's leaning up against her. And then we have a couple more notes from my travels. Speaking of Broadway, I'm currently obsessed with Gallagher's, entrees 29 to 72, an old-school steakhouse near Times Square where the waiters crack jokes. The dirty martinis are wicked, and the red leather banquettes are just right. Equally memorable is Whiteley's Kitchen at Six Senses London from 833. Here, the food leans into Britain's bounty. Think New Forest asparagus with organic barley and St. Austell mussels. The organic touches extend to the guest rooms, where I enjoyed waving hi to my living room plant and popping out on my terrace, because who doesn't love a bit of fresh air? And then we have a photograph of one of the shareable plates at Whiteley's Kitchen in London, and they've dug in already. There's some things on the plate, knife and fork sitting there. I'm not sure what I'm seeing here, but two wine glasses, they're empty, on a wooden table. Let's begin with discoveries. This one is Hometown Hero. With the opening of one of Brooklyn's hottest bars, actor Anthony Ramos steps onto a new stage by Bethany Heitman. Getting a bar off the ground in New York City is not for the faint of heart. The astronomical rents alone scare most people off before they even get started. Then there's the challenging bureaucracy of city permits and the daunting volume of competition. But actor and musician Anthony Ramos, you may know him from the original cast of Hamilton, among other hits like the movies Transformers, Rise of the Beasts, and Twisters, is not one to shy away from a challenge. Which is why, in June 2025, Ramos teamed up with longtime friend Ron Leakey to open Millie's Neighborhood Bar in Brooklyn's Bedford-Stuyvesant neighborhood. Named after Ramos's mother, Mildred, the establishment has tall windows, cozy banquet seating, and sleek finishes. Its menu, overseen by mixologist Lynette Marrero and chef Clark Monzon, who was previously at Danny Meyer's Union Square Hospitality Group, is packed with craft cocktails and a selection of elevated bites with a Caribbean-inspired palate. Drinks with hibiscus and pineapple juices, wings with guava barbecue sauce. Our goal was to create a space that almost felt like you were in someone's brownstone, a place you can come to chill that doesn't feel pretentious, Ramos said. But we also wanted it to feel special. The bar has quickly become a local favorite, with weekends particularly lively thanks to a regular rotation of guest DJs. It's been a passion project, the 34-year-old says. So, while yes, opening a bar in New York City may have been a risk, Ramos threw himself wholeheartedly into it, and it clearly paid off. I'm a hustler, period. That's the New York in me, he says. It's nothing for me to sleep on a couch. It still isn't. If I have to sell everything, I have to achieve something that I want, I'll do it. Ramos never has been a stranger to the grind. Long before he received rave reviews as an actor, he was just a kid growing up in Brooklyn's Bushwick neighborhood pre-gentrification, when it was home to many Puerto Rican families like his. He lived in an affordable housing complex with his mom, older brother, and younger sister. Life was difficult, he said. Financially, we were really going through it, and I was having a hard time, he says. I was always looking for an outlet. I found that when I could keep myself busy and be creative, I just functioned better. During his junior year of high school, Ramos performed in the school musical. One of my teachers came up to me, looked me right in the eyes, and said, "This is what you need to be doing for the rest of your life," he recalls. It was a light bulb moment. After high school, Ramos received a full scholarship to attend the American Musical and Dramatic Academy on Manhattan's Upper West Side. He graduated in 2011 and began doing regional theater before getting his big break, being cast in the initial off-Broadway production of Hamilton. From there, his career took off. Ramos stuck with Hamilton for a year after it moved to Broadway before leaving to pursue film and TV work, and he quickly found it. In Spike Lee's Netflix show, She's Gotta Have It, the supporting role of Ramon in A Star Is Born, the lead in the film version of Lin-Manuel Miranda's In the Heights, and his parts in the Transformers and Twisters blockbusters, among many others. Though he now splits his time between Miami and New York, when he's in town, you'll often find Ramos at Millie's. It's a great place to hang out, he says, adding that its success has his wheels turning again. When it comes to opening another spot, I could do 100% see that happening, he says. I love hospitality. A steakhouse? A sports bar? You never know. But first, he's turning his attention back to another passion. I'm writing a musical, which I'm really excited about. I'm also doing my first salsa album in English, he says. For the moment, music has taken full priority in my life. And he's proved many times before, as he's proved many times before, when Anthony Romo sets his mind to something, results are to follow. And now we have some photographs. Here is the Radio Bakery and some captions. His hot spots, the Radio Bakery is his first. I always swing into this place in Greenpoint for a pastry. They have new ones all the time. I recently had an amazing corn and blueberry concoction. The trick is to go in the middle of the day. If you try in the morning, the line is around the block. Please tell me. If I'm not at Millie's, you'll find me at this bar in Williamsburg. They serve great drinks and play great music. City Field. If you're in New York and it's baseball season, you have to go to a Mets game. The Yankees? Nah, I'm not a Stinkies fan. For me, it's all about the Mets. Plus, you can't beat the food and atmosphere here. South Street Seaport. I recently met a friend for dinner down there and was reminded how much I like it. I love being by the water. And there's a lot to do. Restaurants, sightseeing, everything. You can see the Brooklyn Bridge. It feels very New York. And here's a couple of shots. Tuna tartare, branzino, and Caesar salad at Millie's. And the tuna tartare is on a white plate. And there's also some lovely cocktails sitting around near it. Kind of red in color and looks like there's a froth on top. Here's bartender Balenta preparing cocktails. She's having a good time. She's got blue jeans on and a midriff shirt, colorful blouse that's tied at the above the waist. She's got long, curly, curly hair, very dark, huge smile, and she's got two shakers going at the same time. She looks like she's kind of dancing with them almost. And then we have a photograph of Ramos himself enjoying tuna tartare at Millie's. And he's wearing a Max Esmail leather jacket and denim Calvin Klein tank. And he is digging in. He's sitting there at what looks to be a counter. And behind him, we can see the in the mirror, the space itself. And the caption reads again, I'm a hustler, period. That's the New York in me. Our next discovery is Stateside Sake. No need for a flight to Tokyo. American-made sake has now arrived by Jasmine Ting. Crossing the Pacific is no longer the only way to sample fresh, locally made sake. Over the past decade, a growing number of craft breweries in the U.S. have brought Nihonshu, the Japanese term for the rice alcohol, to the domestic market. There are now more than 20 purveyors across the country, many with their own tasting rooms. Here are five places to raise a glass. Proper Sake Company, Nashville. The Volunteer State's first sake brewery uses the labor-intensive Kimoto and Yamahai methods of natural fermentation for robust, sometimes funky sakes. Try them at either of the brewery's Rice Vice bars in Nashville and New Orleans. Dasai Blue, Hyde Park, New York. This sprawling sanctuary in a quiet pocket of the Hudson Valley specializes in Junmai Daijinjo, sake's most premium category. Its standout Type 35 is brewed from finely polished Yamada Nishiki rice. Origami Sake, Hot Springs, Arkansas. It makes sense that a sake brewery would crop up here. Arkansas is the rice-growing capital of the U.S. and supplies high-quality grains for the alcohol's production nationwide. Origami uses only rice grown in-state and sources naturally filtered water from the Quachita Mountains. Ben's Tune-Up, Asheville, North Carolina. A converted auto shop houses the brewery, as well as a beer garden and restaurant serving dishes like fried rice bowls and skewers. In addition to traditional sake flavors, the label makes fruit infusions, including pineapple, jalapeno, and lemon ginger. Brooklyn Kura, K-U-R-A, New York City. This modern izakaya blends a Japanese minimalist aesthetic with industrial design. Sake is served on draft alongside inventive shochu cocktails. The tap room also hosts classes and offers certifications at its Sake Study Center. And the one photograph we have here is at Proper Sake Company's bar. And I think it's the only one. Yep. And that's Rice Vice in Nashville, and we just see bottles and bottles and bottles on the shelves behind a lovely, what looks to be a nice mahogany bar. Below that's a little short thing here called Bottoms Up. Hobnail glasses and their nostalgic bubbles are reemerging on the modern stage by Kelly Margiarix. Delight to hold, the tactile hobnail tumbler has quietly become ubiquitous in the hospitality industry. Inspired by the short nails that give boot soles their grip, the vessel's signature raised bubbles date back to the Victorian era. At Bowie House Beach Resort, St. Thomas autograph collection from $400 is

share their perfect day in Queensland's waterfront capital, Queensland's. But this is by Jess Feldman. Brisbane is often seen in the shadows of its southern neighbors, Sydney and Melbourne. But over the past decade, the sunny Queensland city has been quietly earning a seat at the table, especially with its growing food scene. Leading this change are Tyrone Simon and Bianca Markey-Simon, who, with their business partners Ben Williamson and Frank Lee, founded Anyday, a collective of nine dining concepts in 2014. Among them are Idle, a cafe and bakery, Agnes, a wood fire restaurant, and French Exit, a bistro in the heart of the city. The latest is Le Royale, a cocktail bar with nightly live music located on the third floor of the same heritage building where French Exit resides. I used to own a nightclub where we'd get performers like LCD Sound System, says Tyrone. The bands here are dressed in dinner suits and gowns. They sound like Frank Sinatra, but they're singing pop songs. Read on for Tyrone and Bianca's ideal Brisbane day. And we start at 7 a.m., rising sun. In a city as active as Brisbane, it's full of hiking trails, close to the natural wonders like the Great Barrier Reef, and has a warm climate year-round. The weekend starts outside. Tyrone and Bianca love to wake up with a swim at Palm Beach or a walk along the Brisbane River, which flows through the heart of downtown. The sunrises are fantastic, Tyrone says. And we have a shot of that Brisbane River here, and there are some boats going down it, leaving a lovely wake behind them that kind of creates even more artistry to this photograph. Big bridge spanning the river, and I'll call them skyscrapers, but they're not that tall. They look more like hotels here. And then in the forefront, some lower hotels that are very close to the beach, and there's actually a pier going out from there. 9 a.m. morning cup. For a post-workout treat, the couple often swings by the Palm Beach Farmers Market and visits the Mio wrap stand. Order the Genova pesto wrap, which has goat cheese, a green salad mix, and various veggies with pesto. But add an egg and avocado, says Bianca. Their coffee of choice is from Spencer Coffee Bar, a small takeout window near the river. 11 a.m., museum hops. Jan Murphy Gallery, and we have a shot of that one. It looks very spare. There's one person walking across the wooden floor, all in black. It's kind of blurred, and the paintings on the wall are all black and white. They almost look like they could be aerial photographs of landscapes, but I suspect they're much more than that. They're very large, and there's only three in this corner of this room. Jan Murphy Gallery in the Arts District of Fortitude Valley represents more than 30 contemporary Australian artists. The Gallery of Modern Art in the South Bank hosts beautiful exhibitions like multimedia artist Archie Moore's Kith and Kin, which outlines tens of thousands of years of First Nations people through a celestial map of names detailed in chalk on blackboard. The exhibition runs through October 18. I suspect that might be what we're seeing here because it is all black and white. 1 p.m. lunch hour. Bianca's comfort meal is the Thai-style omelet from West End Coffee House, entrees $11 to $17. The family-owned restaurant has been serving soulful food from the Isayan region of Thailand for more than two decades. A new favorite is Snug, entrees $12 to $25, a cozy spot serving Korean-inspired brunch dishes such as baked trout, preserved in honey, and gochujang. And 3 p.m. is boutique browsing. We have a photograph of this boutique, very spare. White walls, white floor, white shelving, and one single rack with two red things hanging on it and a few white things hanging on it. So it's very, and then there's a white shelving with a red accent on the inside. So the boutique itself seems to be a work of art. For an afternoon of shopping, the duo heads to the high-end James Street precinct. Two favorites are P. Johnson, a minimalist clothier and tailor that started in Sydney, and Art Club, which is the one we're seeing in this photo, which has limited edition pieces like wrap dresses and asymmetrical blouses, says Bianca. Both are founded by Australian designers. Other go-to shops include Carmage, C-A-M-A-R-G-U-E, Colexio, and Samantha Ogilvy. 7 p.m. on the town. A night out typically starts at Bar Milette,
a Riverside wine bar and cafe, Bianca said.

0: says. She opts for its Milano Fizz, a blend of Campari, sweet vermouth, and a hint of orange, while Tyron orders Cucci Americano, an aperitif wine, over ice with lemon and a splash of soda. For dinner, the duo often heads to Stanley, entrees 28 to 55, for, quote, some of the best Cantonese food in the country, he says. We have a photograph of the bar Miette, a table at bar Miette. That's M-I-E-T-T-E. And we see, I think it might be tuna tartare, something, or sashimi tuna, sliced very thin with some green pods and a lovely crusty bread. And then, let's see if we have any other photographs here. Nope, that's it for this one. So we'll move on to barrel rides. This is still in the discovery section. In a fertile region of Chile, wine valleys and big waves are mere hours apart. By Daniela Pierre Bravo. The distinctly narrow shape of Chile, compressed as it is between the Pacific Ocean and the Andes Mountains, allows travelers to combine coastal towns and fertile wine valleys within a single itinerary. Perhaps nowhere is this better exemplified than in the O'Higgins region, named for Bernardo O'Higgins Riquelme, the military officer who led the country's independence movement against Spain in 1817, where a world-renowned vineyard and a surf paradise are close enough to combine into the perfect long weekend trip. Days 1 to 2. Nestled in the Milahu Valley is Vic Chile, from $664 all-inclusive, from $949, an 11,000-acre hotel, vineyard, and spa that ranked first in last year's World 50 Best Vineyards list. This area has incredible biodiversity with more than 68 distinct soil types, says chief winemaker Christiane Vallejo. Guests can taste its exceptional varietals at its three restaurants, the Alfresco Viña Vigzero Pavilion, which offers tasting menus in the vineyard, and Mila Mila, with themed four-course meals such as Flavors of the Coast. The estate added 8 new bungalows in 2026, bringing its total number of rooms to 37. And now we're seeing that complex, and it is... Again, it's in the Milahue Valley. And the large building there has a huge terrace on it with umbrella tables there. And the roof is interestingly kind of undulates around the corners. And it looks like it's done in some kind of shiny metal. And it's surrounded by trees. And then on the outer perimeter is surrounded by what I think must be the bungalows. But they're just big cubes, and the side that's facing us in this photograph is all glass, and I think I see mostly glass on the sides too, and just flat top roofs, but I don't know that they'd be accessible to go out on, but they're perched, almost looks like something from outer space has landed there. So that was days 1 and 2, right? Yep, days 3 and 4. About a 2.5-hour drive west is Pichilemu, Chile's most famous surf town. Stay at Hotel Maro from 131, a 16-room oceanfront property. Its restaurant pairs fresh seafood like conger and clams, or conger, with wines from nearby producers. Just a 15-minute stroll away are Canpal, entrees 17 to 25, which fuses Japanese and Peruvian cuisine, and La Loba, entrees 16 to 26, serving traditional meals like humita en ola, a steamed corn dish near the perimeter surf break at Punta de Lobos. Cap off your trip by watching for breaching waves at sunset. Wow. An oyster lover's road trip. 5 stops along Washington State's Route 101 for pristine Pacific bivalves by Becky Cooper. We're getting all over the place here. So that was in Australia? No, Chile. And now we're back in the U.S., Washington State. Hama Hama Oyster Saloon. Heated outdoor A-frames provide views of this sixth-generation farm in Lillywap, where you can compare the cucumber finish of Hood Canal oysters with that of their buttery cousins from the South Puget Sound, entrees 19 to 38. The Tides Family Restaurant. If you're into mollusks for breakfast, you should try the oyster browns. Hash browns with green pepper, onion, and bacon, topped with cheddar cheese and fried oysters at this local favorite in Hoodsport, entrees 15 to 26. Chelsea Farms Oyster Bar. This Olympia restaurant and raw bar serves varieties like the Chelsea Gem, which has notes of sweet melon, and the Olympia with an oddly addictive copper-like tang, entrees 19 to 39. The Fjord Oyster Bank. Housed in, yes, a former bank, the vault is still a central feature, this Hoodsport spot serves Washington oysters alongside Vietnamese-inspired dishes like ceviche of geoduck, a giant burrowing clam. Entrees $19 to $39. And then Taylor Shellfish Farms, Shelton. Taylor is the country's largest oyster farming company, though you'd never guess it from this tiny market, where you can pick up bivalves to shuck yourself. The brand also has three restaurants in and around Seattle. And then we have a shot of a spread at Taylor's Shellfish Farms in Bow, B-O-W, Washington. So we're looking down on a plate full of ice and oysters on the half shell. And then I think I might see some fried oysters here. Of course, some wedges of lemon around. And they're all on a kind of a rough, looks like a picnic table from what I can see. It's just rough wood that's kind of been, has a blue wash on it. And we have a little shot here of a cookbook called Mediterranean All the Way, and the caption reads, "It Takes Two." In her debut cookbook, Mediterranean All the Way, Clarkson Potter, $45, Aisha Nourjayeja, a James Beard Award-nominated chef behind New York City's Shuka and Shukette, adapts flavors from her Italian-Indonesian upbringing in recipes like salmon kofta and beet tzatziki. And now we're in a story in Sherry. The Spanish city of Jerez, J-E-R-E-Z, is known for fortified wine, and lately it's appearing in dishes as much as in drinks, by Anish Ray. Flamenco and equestrianism both thrive in Jerez de la Frontera, but the Andalusian city in southern Spain is even better known as the birthplace of Sherry, an anglicization of its Arabic name, Sharish. Fermented via methods developed over thousands of years, the fortified wine is mainly produced from the palomino grape, which is native to the region's chalky, calcium-rich soil. Here's how to enjoy the city's fabled drink, whether on its own, as part of a leisurely lunch, or as the main ingredient in a multi-course dinner. Sizzled and sipped. Among Jerez's signature delicacies are riñones, which are kidneys, sautéed with onions and doused in flavor for sherry. The dish is best gobbled at no-frills establishments called tabancos. Try Les Mandarias, entrees 9 to 24, full of bullfighting decor, or its sister bar, Taberna Jerez, whose dining room features a vine-covered skylight. Also nearby is Tabanco San Pablo, entrees 9 to 25, where sherry pours straight from barrels stacked behind the bar. An inventive approach. Local chef Javier Munoz is known for incorporating different types of sherry into dishes at his restaurant La Carbona, entrees 26 to 37. Prawn and asparagus risotto is cooked in a fine saffron stock, while oloroso is used in a glaze for smoked veal sweetbreads, as well as in an orange marinade for pickled cod. For dessert, try the millefeuille served with amontillado-infused chocolate. The next generation. Newer wine bars such as Albariza and Las Venas, entrees $8 to $21, are injecting a fresh energy into Jerez's sherry culture. Among a selection of less traditional wines, it serves its own fino, fermented in stainless steel barrels at Pago de Añina Vineyard. Sip them with cold cuts, cheese boards, tuna belly, and toasted sandwiches. Gourmet pairings. The city's fine dining scene is on the map thanks to chefs like Juan Lu Fernandez, whose Lu Cocina y Alma offers multiple tasting menus from 206, with wine pairings showcasing the best in local sherry. Clam soup is paired with Bajo Velo from Bodega Salado, and sea bass stew mingles with an amontillado by Alvaro Domingue, while tomato and mint cuttlefish is enjoyed with Cosario's Oloroso. A sherry stay. González Bypass, which produces Tio Pepe, a famous fino, is among the leading wineries where sherry tourists flock. Guests staying at its Hotel Bodega a Tio Pepe from 2:34 can explore the cellars and vineyards before dining at Ristorante Pedro Nolasco, entrees 23 to 40, named after the son of the estate's 18th century founder. And we have one photograph, and this is the terrace at Hotel Bodega Tio Pepe, and that's in Jerez de la Frontera, Spain. And we're looking down on people who are seated on a nice terrace that is looks like it's made of stone pavement, and they're on white chairs, very small wooden tables. But what's interesting about it is they've created little nooks all around, so there are white stone walls separating some of the diners from one another, and then there are more larger spaces where they can see one another and people watch, I suppose. And then we've got just a little note here, Sips Ahoy. In partnership with Jefferson's Bourbon, Holland America Line has brought a barrel of whiskey on each of its 11 cruise ships to explore how sea elements influence the spirit's maturation. Similarly, Asmara Cruises has teamed up with Texas-based Milam and Green Whiskey to bring a barrel aboard the Asmara Quest as part of a 188-night, 37-country voyage. Guests will be able to taste the spirits in 2027. Next up in Discoveries is the Bartender's Handshake. The founder of Ford's Gin shares his favorite haunts around the globe by Paul Brady. When Simon Ford launched his eponymous gin back in 2012, the aim was to make a craft spirit that bartenders would love, with a balanced, quote, London dry flavor profile that would work equally well in a classic martini and a more complex cocktail. It's safe to say his bet paid off. Ford's Gin was acquired by Jack Daniel's maker Brown-Forman in 2019 and continues to rack up awards in spirits competitions thanks to its distinctive yet approachable blend of botanicals. These days, Ford continues to evangelize his product, visiting more than 300 bars a year, including many of the most renowned cocktail spots in the world. But some of his personal favorites, he tells Travel and Leisure, aren't globally famous, at least not yet. What unites them, he says, is that they're neighborhood establishments that happen to serve world-class cocktails, rather than being places you go to be seen, Ford says. The joy of discovering places like these never gets old. We have a photograph of Simon Ford, the founder of Ford's Gin, and he's at the Coral Club in Nashville. The first shot is of Simon. He's leaning up against a wall holding two bottles of gin. His arms are crossed, and he's got one in each fist. He's just kind of looking at the camera with a wry little grin. And then the Coral Club in Nashville shows us two bartenders hard at work. Behind the bar, I can see numerous bottles. There must be 50 or 70 on the two shelves behind them, pendant lamps across the bed. It's all in kind of very light shades of wood. In fact, the ceiling looks like it's made of bamboo. It's very striped with just strips of bamboo laying side by side. And the lighting is really nice. It looks like it's daylight, actually, in here. It must be a sunny day. It's not a dark bar by any means. But Ford's favorite bars are listed here, and there's a photograph of a cocktail in each one. And the first is Baobe, B-A-O-B-A-E, Penang, Malaysia. Upstairs, a row of beautiful colonial houses, is this warm contemporary bar with innovative drinks. And we've got a wine glass with a red drink in it. And I'm not sure what that is. Maybe it's a signature Baobe. Gilly's House of Cocktails in San Diego, a down-to-earth, old-school spot that delivers exceptional drinks. Owner Eric Castro Diaz is one of the friendliest figures in hospitality. And this time we have a wine glass with what looks to be, maybe it's a mimosa, maybe it's a whiskey sour. Next is Bluebird, Paris. This neighborhood spot in the 11th arrondissement has a conceptual cocktail program, including a mystery menu based on flavor profiles. This one looks like it might be a martini. It's in a short glass, clear, ice, and there is something spirit in the top of it. Not sure if it's a lemon or a lime. Might be some other kind of exotic fruit. It's spirit and sitting on the edge. Next is Equal Parts, London. I love this East London vinyl listening bar designed to evoke Edward Hopper's Nighthawks. It focuses on aperitifs, which makes it a good place to start an evening. And we are looking at a short, clear glass, kind of a lowball glass. And this one has a darker liquid than a martini, but it looks like an olive is speared in it. I'm guessing it's an aperitif of some kind, and it does have a slightly yellowish-green cast to it. The Coral Club in Nashville, and we've had a photograph of that one. On the first floor of a strip mall in East Nashville is one of the most fun cocktail hangs, opened by four experienced bartenders who pooled their tips to launch their first space. And this drink looks like it might be a whiskey sour. It's kind of that kind of amber color. Lots of ice on top then, and a lemon spirit sitting in that crushed ice. And finally, Nothing Really Matters, New York City. Behind a wooden door in Manhattan's 50th Street, One Train Station, it pays homage to the speakeasy while keeping things fun, with DJs, neon, and a disco ball. And here we have an assortment of drinks. One is in a very tall kind of Tom Collins glass, but it's pink, and it looks like it has mint on top. Another is in a wine glass, a short wine glass, and it's got an orange liquid in it, and then a different kind of wine glass. Maybe that one is for a red wine, perhaps. I'm not sure what's in that one. I'm surprised they don't tell us. But that is where we end today, folks. Next time we'll pick up and we'll begin the experiences section of the magazine. Until then, thanks for joining Mind's Eye Radio. Take care and be well.
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2: Good morning. Early this morning, look for clear skies and a low around 79. Later today, expect sunshine and a high around 91. Saturday night, look for clear skies and a low around 79. Sunday, expect sunshine with a high near 92. Sunday night, look for clear skies with a low near 68. Monday, look for overcast skies with a high near 85. Get your weather every hour right here on Mind's Eye Radio, your virtual newsstand.
3: Belleville and Fairview Heights, it's misty and 71 degrees. In Granite City, it's a slight chance of rain and 72 degrees.
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6: Welcome to Military Times. My name is Mark Love, and our first article comes from the front page of Military Times, dated September 9th, 2026. 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Retired Army Special Operations Master Sergeant Pasha Palanker first met Mark Anderson during the COVID-19 pandemic when the man who now manages Army finances was handing out diapers at Joint Base Andrews, Maryland, as part of a volunteer work to support military families. Palanker was impressed both by Anderson's tall stature and formidable presence and by how he seemed to be serving the military community without a spotlight or political agenda. The two quickly developed a close relationship. On September 5th, Palanker posted a series of photos of himself with Anderson on his Instagram, along with a wholehearted endorsement for the role of Army Secretary, a position left vacant after Dan Driscoll's resignation on August 31st, amid reported friction with Defense Secretary Pete Hegseth. "He listens, he cares, he gets things done," Palanker wrote. "He combines the heart of a servant leader with the experience of an execution-oriented business leader, turning vision into resources, infrastructure, and measurable results while keeping soldiers and families at the center." Anderson, who was handpicked by Driscoll to become the Assistant Secretary of the Army for Financial Management and Comptroller last year, is now on a short list of candidates under consideration by the White House for the Army's top civilian role, multiple sources confirmed to Military Times. Six different people, including two senior Pentagon officials, described in interviews the good reputation Anderson enjoyed inside and outside the building and suggested his squeaky clean image might contrast favorably with the controversy surrounding Sean Parnell, the Pentagon's top spokesman and Hegseth's reported favorite for the job. They also suggested Anderson's background in finance, both in the private sector and in his current role in the Pentagon, could help guide the Army through a challenging near future that likely will include a continuing resolution and difficult budget decisions. Anderson did not respond to a Military Times request for comment. Mark has already proven he can do the job, one senior official said, requesting anonymity to speak freely and citing Anderson's rollout of the Army budget and his work to navigate the service through a shutdown and continuing resolution immediately after taking office in October 2025, following a 51-47 en bloc confirmation vote by the Senate. He reset the Army's audit and put the service on track for 2028, and he built a consensus across the Department of War to get there. He brings stability and he keeps transformation moving. The official also said it was hard to see Parnell getting confirmed by the Senate, meaning putting him forward for a role of Army Secretary could lead to a greater period of instability for a service that has been without a chief of staff since Hegseth fired General Randy George in April. Parnell, who assumed his Pentagon role in February 2025, suspended his campaign for a Senate seat in 2021 after allegations of abuse surfaced in divorce and child custody proceedings with his estranged wife. A Pentagon official told Military Times that Parnell's custody arrangement had since been changed, which Parnell also announced in a 2024 message on the social media platform X. The official also noted that the restraining order following documenting allegations of abuse was ultimately denied, and a judge didn't find the complaint sufficiently credible. Others reportedly under consideration for the job include Adam Tell, the Assistant Secretary of the Army for Civil Works, who was tapped by President Donald Trump on September 4th to serve as Acting Secretary of the Army, Representative Brian Mast, Republican of Florida, who lost both legs while serving in the Army Explosive Ordnance Disposal Unit in Afghanistan in 2010, and Derek Anderson, the Assistant Secretary of Defense for Special Operations and Low-Intensity Conflict. Trump and Hegseth both called Tella, Trump's former chief liaison to the Senate, a great patriot in announcing his elevation to Acting Army Secretary. Anderson and Tell, who all relatively low public profiles, are generally liked and respected inside the Pentagon, sources said. What's notable about Anderson is how campaigning by his supporters appears to be spilling into the public view, a rarity in a typically hidden consideration process for an unelected Senate-confirmed position. The trend may speak to an unusually pronounced desire for stability and continuity amid leadership upheaval and uncertainty. Retired Air Force General Timothy Ray, former commander of Air Force Global Strike Command and president and CEO of Business Executives for National Security, described to Military Times working with Anderson through his organization to help the Army revitalize parts of the organic industrial base and instill public sector best business practices at the service. He's fantastic to work with, really understands the problems and solutions needed, and has a great relationship with the Hill, Ray said. On a podcast interview posted in late August, Anderson spoke of his own 22-year career as a partner with EY, formerly Ernst & Young, and revealed that he'd been considered by the Trump administration for the role of U.S. ambassador to Denmark, the country from which his grandfather immigrated. He got in a cold call, he said, from Driscoll, who wanted to talk about the Army's new strategic capital initiative, which partners the military with the private sector to advance modernization, and how Anderson's experience could help drive the work. I got to know Dan, I got to know the team, and they're just really great people, and I wanted a chance to serve, Anderson said. It's not clear when Trump will make his nomination for Army Secretary. Trump this week nominated Hung Cao for Navy Secretary, a position filled on an acting basis since April. In our next article, Pentagon codifies fitness standards across branches, dated September 9, 2026. The Pentagon has codified sweeping changes to military fitness requirements, some of which Defense Secretary Pete Hegseth ordered last fall. The new regulations, published August 31st, spell out testing timelines, standards for troops in combat arms specialties, guidelines for pregnancy and postpartum fitness, and establish tracking mechanisms for testing results across the services. The policy incorporates directives issued throughout 2025 into a set of standards for the services. Among them, commanders must allow time for physical fitness every duty day, and troops in jobs designated as combat arms must be held to male fitness standards on a regular fitness test. Many changes are already underway across the services. In March 2025, HEXF ordered the services to identify their combat arms specialties and develop sex-neutral mission-related physical standards. HEXF has rallied against fat troops and fat generals and pledged to return combat arms jobs to the highest male standard only. The changes have unfolded alongside a Pentagon review of women in frontline jobs. In December, the Pentagon's personnel chief, Anthony Tata, announced a study on the effectiveness of integrating ground combat units, prompting concerns among some that it could be used to justify restricting women from combat roles. Critics have questioned the study's independence after it was transferred from the Institute for Defense Analysis to Johns Hopkins Applied Physics Laboratory and placed under a researcher involved in a controversial 2015 study HEXF has cited to argue against women serving in combat jobs. The new document replaces the Pentagon's 2022 fitness policy. Here is what to know. Fitness tests. Active duty troops were slated to take two fitness tests per year, and National Guard and Reserve members will take one. Under the Pentagon's new policy, active duty service members will take their service's regular fitness test and a second assessment aimed at measuring their combat readiness. Those in designated combat arms jobs will be required to take a combat field test, or CFT, while troops outside of those specialties will take the combat readiness test, or CRT. The services can decide to use a regular fitness test in place of a CRT. The regulations identify more than 80 occupations as combat arms across the Army, Navy, Marine Corps, and Air Force, including infantry, armor, artillery, some engineering jobs, and special forces role. No Space Force jobs are listed. Combat arms troops will be held to male-based standards on their regular service tests and required to score an average of 70% across events. Those in non-combat roles will have sex and age-based scoring. Each service is responsible for developing its own CFTs that adhere to Pentagon standards. Body composition. Active duty troops will have body composition testing twice annually. Those in the National Guard and Reserve will have testing once per year. All service members must meet a weight-to-height ratio of less than 0.55, which is calculated by dividing a person's waist circumference by their height. Troops who exceed the standard will be subject to a service-specific body fat assessment. If they fail that assessment, service members will be enrolled in a remedial program to meet benchmarks. Branches may also set stricter requirements. The body composition policy also gives a minimum 12-month exception from fitness and body composition testing after childbirth, miscarriage, or stillbirth. Postpartum troops may be granted additional time exemptions based on healthcare provider input. Accountability and tracking. The policy makes commanders responsible for giving troops time to stay fit. Leadership will allow such members to perform physical fitness training every duty day. The regulation reads, except when mission requirements dictate otherwise. Starting on June 1, 2027, each service must submit a report on its fitness and body composition programs to the Pentagon with data that enables officials to analyze results based on sex, age, race, ethnicity, rank, and military specialty. The services are also required to keep electronic records of troops' test results throughout their careers. Additionally, the services must provide the Pentagon with the information about the scientific basis used to create their fitness and body composition standards. And in our next article, they served through America's post-9/11 wars. 25 years later, what did that service mean? Dated September 9, 2026. If not for what happened on September 11, 2001, Valeria Casillas probably would not have joined the military. But in a surge of patriotism following deadly terrorist attacks on New York City and outside Washington, D.C., she saw service as a chance to get back to the country where her father, a truck driver and naturalized citizen from Mexico, had carved his own path. My dad loves this country so much. He came to the U.S. and made his life what he wanted, she said. It feels almost like my contribution is in my father's name. In 2006, the then 18-year-old Casillas enlisted in the Air Force, where she became an intelligence analyst. But she began to question the value of her mission during a 2008 deployment after spending 12-hour shifts watching airborne Overwatch videos of Iraqi society slide into chaos. I remember being at the smoke pit after we'd been there a couple of months with other junior enlisted, all of us 18, 19, 20 years old, asking, "What are we doing here? What's the point?" she recalled. And I just remember being real quiet. Launched after the September 11th attacks, the global war on terrorism expanded from Afghanistan and Iraq to a counterterrorism missions in countries including Syria, Somalia, and Yemen. Between 1.9 million and 3 million U.S. service members served in those wars and related theaters. By 2021, more than 7,000 service members had died and more than 53,000 had been wounded in action. 25 years after 9/11 reshaped American foreign policy, veterans whose lives were defined by the wars that followed may still be reconciling to truths. They are proud of the values they defended and the people that they served beside, and they question if the wars themselves accomplished anything. In interviews with the War Horse, three veterans described their service after 9/11 and what it means for them now. To be a true patriot. At first, Casillas saw the mission to Iraq as a good thing. U.S. troops were helping to build a democracy after the brutal dictatorship of Saddam Hussein. She was assigned to an F-16 expeditionary fighter squadron at Balad Air Base, about 40 miles north of Baghdad. There, one of her jobs was to review footage from lightning target pods belly-mounted to F-16 fighter jets, which acted as eyes in the sky from 13,000 or 14,000 feet. One day while reviewing that footage, Casillas saw the aftermath of an ambush that killed American troops riding in a convoy. Iraqi troops, men in whom the U.S. had invested billions of dollars for training, had abandoned their posts at a nearby checkpoint. This was part of a pattern of desertion and infiltration across the Iraqi army. And Casillas said its soldiers often happened to not show up the day of a fight. You have the American military train all these units, but their hearts aren't in it, she said. At that point, I did not start to feel frustrated and maybe angry, and how we lost people every day, young people, and for what? Throughout the deployment, Casillas also had to watch footage of Sunni and Shia extremists killing each other, civilians and Iraqi Christians, in addition to burning down each other's homes. We would watch how these insurgents would drive in a convoy to these villages and drag people out of their houses and murder them and pillage or take the women and then burn an entire village down, Casillas said. And I know that there's rules of engagement. But again, that hopelessness, that frustration, that here we are, we have helicopters. We're just watching these people being slaughtered, innocent people, women and children, just completely wiped out. And it's like, okay, why are we just sitting here watching this happen? Beyond that, Casillas was often made to feel as if she did not belong in uniform. Years before that deployment, while at analyst training, she said she was sexually assaulted and was discriminated against for being Latina. And at Balad, Casillas said she and the other military women often felt unsafe, not only from enemy rocket and mortar fire, but the threat of sexual assault and violence from their fellow service members and the foreign nationals working on the base. An Army accountant from that period reported that Balad's senior sexual assault response coordinator counseled and assisted more than 100 service members over a 9-month deployment. Casillas said she was grateful to have a truck to drive across a sprawling base rather than take the bus at odd hours. You might get mortared and you want to take cover, but you really got these other service members who might attack you too, she said. Casillas left the Air Force in 2010, but it took years to come to terms with her experience. Looking back, she said that military service made her mature and see a bigger picture of the world, and it introduced her to a sisterhood of women in uniform who became mentors. As for the bad parts, she found a way to grow through them. People say, "I'm really glad I went through that because it made me a stronger person," she said. "I've done enough therapy now to know that nobody should be grateful for or think they deserve any kind of trauma. but I'm stronger in spite of it, and I do very much feel that way. After feeling alienated in the military, Casillas did maintain relationships with most of the people she met there, but that changed after she got involved in events with Patrol Base Abate, a nonprofit veterans organization. I realized a lot of veterans, after getting out, had similar experiences or similar views about politics, race issues, and our active duty experiences, she said. I remember feeling anxious about doing my first trip because I thought I was going to be the only person in a group that wasn't a conservative. And while some veterans are that way, I think there's a lot of veterans who, like me, are vocal about and have similar views on things we experience and current events. Being vocal is a key ingredient. I feel like to be a true patriot is to ask questions, she said. And who better to ask questions and speak up than veterans, because we experience what most civilians haven't. I can't hold everybody's hands all the time. For Casillas, questioning the mission became a form of patriotism. For Paul Brown, the reckoning centered on a more intimate obligation. How long should he remain responsible for the Marines he had tried to keep alive? September 11, 2001 was only one day after Brown had returned from a through hiking the Appalachian Trail. I panicked and said, screw this, I'm going back out to the mountains, he said. But by 2009, Brown had a family to support, student loans to pay off, and few prospects besides bartending amid the Great Recession. He also considered himself patriotic and wanted to do something that he felt his young son could look up to. He decided to become a Navy corpsman at 33 years old and was assigned to 3rd Battalion, 5th Marine Regiment, where over the next few years, he served as medic and mentor for infantrymen almost half his age. They always asked me for advice and with their family and treat me like I was a wise old man, even though I was 35, he said. I really started to take ownership of them. In 2010, the battalion deployed to Afghanistan on a mission to clear Taliban fighters out of this town of Sagin. It turned out to be one of the fiercest battles of the war. Every day was so intense, Brown recalled. Every step that you taking was, am I going to blow up on the step? No. Great. Let's take the next one. Over the next 6-month deployment, Brown's battalion suffered one of the highest casualty rates of the war, with 25 Marines killed and 184 wounded. Just in Brown's platoon and its attached personnel, 3 Marines were killed and 14 were injured. And when they came home in 2011, the war followed. One of the men Brown saved on a battlefield committed suicide. Another became addicted to heroin. Brown blames himself for not being there the day the way he was in Sagin. I feel like I let my guys down because the follow-up with them has not been there on my part, he said. I didn't follow up because I was dealing with my own stuff. There was a lot to deal with. Brown found he now angered easily, and when he walked anywhere unpaved, he worried the ground might explode beneath him. Brown vividly remembers one day when he was tying his son's hockey skates. He usually bent down on one knee to do it, but this time he got down on both, and the war came flooding back. Leaning over someone on both knees was what I do taking care of one of my guys, he said, to put tourniquets on as they lost their legs. One of my guys had an abdominal evisceration, and even treating enemy combatants that we had blown the hell out of, trying to repair their bodies for the mosque. Every time I was down on two knees, I was dealing with carnage, Brown said. In the following years, Brown became suicidal and had to be hospitalized. But part of what aided his recovery was a sense of responsibility for his children. That feeling eventually helped create a boundary between his old job as a corpsman, and his ongoing job as a father. Not being able to help the guys in a meaningful way after we got home is hard, he said, but I also just can't hold everybody's hands all the time. Brown remains proud that he supported his Marines in country, but having seen the devastation of a just war firsthand, he wishes more thought was put into how America fights, especially amid the war with Iran. Experts have criticized the Trump administration for its ambiguous goals in the Iran war and a lack of planning to keep the Strait of Hormuz safe against waves of cheap Iranian drones. For me, it's more of a, why didn't we think it through before we did this, Brown said. It's not so much the fact that we're doing something, it's how we're doing it. I believe that I did a lot of good. Brown was able to accept the limits of what he could do after the war, Bob Gilling reached a similar conclusion about what he could accomplish while still in it. An Army infantryman, Gilling first enlisted in 2000 and manned the guns of a Bradley fighting vehicle charging across Iraq during the 2003 invasion. He was inspired to join the infantry because of retired Army First Sergeant John Tucker, a Vietnam veteran who brought junior ROTC to his high school. Tucker was the kind of man Gilling wanted to be, motivated and accountable, and he brought those same values to Afghanistan, even if it led him in hot water. By 2010, Gilling had risen to staff sergeant and was now training Afghan National Army troops. He took the position seriously, devouring books on the Vietnam War so he could learn the lessons from a past counterinsurgency fight and apply it to his own. One rule he picked up was to never pass a candidate who didn't meet training standards, but to put him in conflict with higher-ups who wanted to meet goals for troop numbers. "I think I lost them when I said, 'I've been reading these books on Vietnam,'" Gilling recalled. "Nobody wants to hear that." Eventually, Gilling was pulled from his training unit and sent to evaluate how other coalition countries were training Afghan troops in skills such as reacting to an ambush, setting up a traffic control point, and responding to improvised explosive devices. Gilling took notes, gave feedback, and made few friends. He got a Sergeant First Class fired for being ineffective and got into an argument with a French captain mistraining his Afghan troops. "I felt like I was disliked because I gave a shit, when some people seemed like they just wanted to check the box," Gilling said. But enough people read his reports and asked questions that Gilling, a mere staff sergeant, was given a new job, meeting with Afghan colonels to learn more about how their training programs were going. But the Vietnam parallels followed him. One colonel, for example, had an officer on staff who Gilling said was always high on hashish. "I asked, 'Can't you do something about this guy?' And he just goes, 'No, his uncle is in the Ministry of Defense, so there's nothing I can do,'" Gilling recalled. "I was like, 'Oh, corruption.' He just goes, 'Yes, it's a big problem in Afghanistan.' I'm just like, 'Yeah, you know where else it was a problem? Vietnam. And we didn't fix that either.'" Still, Gilling strived to live the values he learned from Sergeant Tucker and passed them on to younger soldiers. When one private complained in front of Afghan troops that they fucking stink, Gilling pulled him aside. He explained that plenty of Afghans understood English after working with Americans for years. "When you say stuff like that, when you act disrespectfully, we lose ground," Gilling told the soldiers. "They're not going to take you seriously because they're not going to view you as a professional." Gilling also pointed out that the lack of clean water and basic sanitation across much of Afghanistan, and that these dudes could outclimb you in these mountains. The talk worked. "What's great is the kid really took to it," Gilling said. "He became a solid instructor out there, being able to rally the Afghan troops. Moments like that make Gilling proud of his time in the Army. I believe that I did a lot of good in what I could do as a non-commissioned officer," he said. "I trained a lot of good people, and I looked out for a lot of soldiers." Like Brown and Casillas, Gilling questioned whether the wars he fought in made the world a better place. But like the other two, he learned to move on from them. "As far as the war aspect goes, a lot of that is out of my control," he said. "If I can't control something, I just have to let it go." And in our next article, Navy not doing enough to study long-term brain damage in aviators, lawmakers say. Dated September 9, 2026. House lawmakers released key finding Tuesday from an investigation into the Navy's response to aviators dealing with flight-related brain injuries. The House Committee on Oversight and Government Reform said the Navy has not done enough to research and mitigate potential neurological damage for Navy pilots, despite being aware of documented mental health concerns and suicides within the FA-18 community. "The result is a system that is well equipped to treat injuries once they are diagnosed, but poorly structured to understand or prevent risks developing over the time," the investigation said. In effect, despite internal warnings and external reporting, the Navy has not taken the steps necessary to determine whether it is systematically exposing its aviators to long-term brain injury. The investigation, which began February 6, 2025, was sparked by a New York Times report about a confidential Navy program studying whether Navy pilots were experiencing debilitating brain injuries from flying. the program called Project Odin's Eye studied pilots who flew the F-18 Super Hornet, according to the report. Several of those aviators died by suicide between June 2023 and December 2024, when the article was published. The investigation found that some aviators reportedly experienced memory loss, depression, and anxiety, which the committee said may be associated with their time as naval aviators. Lawmakers said the brain injuries may be a result of extreme gravitational forces that occur during carrier catapult launches or during aerial maneuvers. The investigation also found that the Navy was aware of issues with its pilots, including suicides, but had not launched a formal investigation into whether underlying neurological causes could be contributing factors. The Navy had also not identified a way to properly research on the long-term effects of potential brain injuries in its pilots. Programs like Project Odin's Eye focus on screening and performance optimization in select communities, but are not structured as formal research studies and do not generate population-wide cumulative exposure, the report said. The Navy itself described the program, lawmakers said, as an effort to optimize performance for individuals working in maritime special operations that was not created for long-term research into brain injuries or to assess risk. According to the investigation, naval aviators were not the program's primary focus. The effort was also conducted without awareness of top Navy officials, the report said. Leaders in the naval aviation community did not appear to know the program existed before the New York Times inquired about it for its December 2024 article. Current policies allow flight surgeons and neurocognitive testing to diagnose head trauma and provide pilots with a network of mental health providers to help address psychological issues. These resources are adept at assessing identifiable acute injuries, but not at tracking long-term brain damage, lawmakers said. The culture within the Navy aviation community is not conducive to addressing concerns over long-term mental health either. The investigation said that pilots are less inclined to seek mental health counseling or medical assistance because they feel doing so may jeopardize their careers or flight status. In April 2026, Navy released its own findings of a cohort study that researched the neurological effects of flying among 8,500 active duty aviators. The study found no statistically significant increase in diagnosed neurological conditions among tactical aviators exposed to high G-forces compared with their peers. But the House committee found that the study had limitations because it focused on a relatively young active duty population and did not account for conditions that could emerge later in life or after service. The service still doesn't have the framework in place, the report said, to analyze long-term risk of neurological degradation among pilots. To address this, lawmakers recommended that Congress institute a longitudinal study looking into cumulative neurological damage in naval aviators. Lawmakers also recommend that the Defense Department create a specific brain health program that focuses solely on naval aviators and on shifting the culture so that aviators feel more emboldened to seek help without fear of losing their jobs or ruining their careers. And in our next article, VA to mark 9/11 anniversary with volunteer opportunities as national cemeteries. Day is September 9th, 2026. The Department of Veterans Affairs will mark the 25th anniversary of 9/11 terrorist attacks by hosting volunteer events on Saturday, September 12th, at more than 144 locations, including national cemeteries. VA-funded facilities and private cemeteries beautifying the grounds to honor the fallen. The VA has held events on Patriot Day, as a date was declared by Congress in December 2001, to honor the 47 veterans and family members killed in the attacks on September 11, 2001, as well as more than 16,000 veterans who have died since and are interred at VA national cemeteries. As our nation marks the 25th anniversary of the September 11 attacks, VA national cemeteries offer a meaningful place to honor the courage and sacrifice of that day, said VA Undersecretary of Memorial Affairs Sam Brown, a retired Army captain who was severely wounded in combat in Kandahar, Afghanistan in 2008. Patriot Day honors not only those killed in the attacks, but the service members, law enforcement officers, firefighters, and first responders who responded, as well as those who gave their lives for their country in subsequent wars. The efforts marked the eighth year the VA teamed with the Carry the Load to host the volunteer events. The nonprofit was founded by two Navy SEALs to promote remembrance of fallen service members on Memorial Day. As we come together on 25th anniversary of 9/11, Carry the Load National Day of Service and Remembrance gives Americans a meaningful way to honor the nearly 3,000 lives lost, said former Naval Special Warfare Officer and group co-founder Stephen Holly in a statement. On September 11, 2001, 19 Al-Qaeda terrorists hijacked four airliners and flew them into the World Trade Center towers in New York City, the Pentagon in Washington, D.C., and a field in Somerset County, Pennsylvania. 44 passengers died on United Airlines Flight 93 in Shanksville, Pennsylvania. 184 people, including 59 passengers of American Airlines Flight 77 and 125 military and civilian Pentagon employees, died in Arlington, Virginia, while the remainder perished in the World Trade Center towers at work on American Airlines Flight 11, United Airlines Flight 175, or in the response and collapse of the buildings. The events, which will begin at 10 a.m., will include brief ceremonies followed by opportunities to clean headstones and conduct other restoration activities. All supplies will be furnished. Those wishing to participate can register with Carry the Load. More information is available on the VA's website. The VA manages 157 cemeteries nationwide and funds an additional 125 state, territorial, and tribal veteran cemeteries. Last week, the department dedicated the first national cemetery in the state of Nevada in Elko. The 15-acre grounds expected to open for interments in late 2026 will include 1,045 grave sites as well as a columbarium and other facilities. Veterans who are eligible for VA Bureau of Benefits include all who were discharged under something other than dishonorable conditions, spouses or surviving spouses of eligible veterans, dependent children, and some others. And in case you're just now joining us, you are listening to Military Times. And in our next article, Iran and U.S. hit tankers in biggest wave of attacks on shipping since war began, dated September 9, 2026. Iran said on Wednesday it had attacked 10 ships near the Strait of Hormuz after the U.S. sank five Iranian oil tankers in the biggest declared wave for tit-for-tat attacks on shipping by both sides since the start of the six-month-old war. At least one seafarer aboard a tanker was reported killed and another listed as missing. The attack sent the price of oil surging, with the international Brent crude benchmark breaching $100 a barrel for the first time since July. Iran also said it had fired ballistic missiles at a base used by U.S. forces in Jordan. Attacks by both sides since the end of August have shattered a month of relative calm, and the U.S. and Iran hitting military shipping and energy assets. The Revolutionary Guards said they would sharply escalate their response to any further attacks, and if the enemy struck two or three Iranian targets, Iran would respond by hitting 20. Iran would soon release maps of a new, much larger off-limits zone at sea that would extend as far as the Arabian Gulf of Chabahar on the far reaches of Iran's coast near Pakistan, the guard said. Recent days have also seen an escalation of fighting between Saudi Arabia and the Houthis in Yemen, a second theater of war that threatens global energy supplies from the Middle East. Video shows Iranian tankers ablaze. The Americans said they destroyed five Iranian oil tankers overnight, releasing videos of ships ablaze before they sank. The U.S. Military Central Command called its attacks a response to Iran's Islamic Revolutionary Guard Corps targeting a U.S. Navy warship twice with ballistic missiles over the previous 2 days. No Americans were harmed, the U.S. said. Washington has announced a new policy of attacking Iranian tankers in retaliation for fire that threatens its warships. Iran says it is using new, more capable missiles to attack U.S. ships. Iran continues to try to hit U.S. naval ships, and for every time they do that or try to do that, they're going to lose tankers, U.S. Secretary of State Marco Rubio told reporters during a visit to Colombia. After Iran announces strikes in response, saying it fired on two U.S. ships and eight tankers, reports indicated vessels had been hit in waters near several neighboring countries. One seafarer was killed aboard the oil products tanker Hercules Star while at anchorage off Dubai, and another crew member was missing. The vessel's charterer, Peninsula, said maritime security sources said it may have been hit by a drone. The British Maritime Security Agency, UKMTO, described the vessel in a vicinity that was listing, possibly taking on water after being struck by a projectile. Reuters could not immediately determine whether this referred to the same ship.

IRGC also said on Wednesday it had fired ballistic missiles at a base used by U.S. forces near Al-Azraq in eastern Jordan. Jordan said its air defenses had intercepted 18 of the 20 Iranian missiles, with the two falling in unpopulated areas and no casualties. A U.S. official said Iran strikes in Jordan were ineffective and all American troops were accounted for. Video filmed in Ash-Shahadra in northern Jordan and verified by Reuters showed flashes lighting up the night sky. Strait choked off. Iran has largely choked off transit through the strait that carried a fifth of the global oil before the war. Washington has responded with a blockade of Iranian ports and says it has been able to guide many tankers through the strait, although independent monitors say the extent of which oil is escaping has become increasingly difficult to assess. Preliminary data shows just six ships crossing their transponders on over the last 24 hours. Escalating combat between Saudi Arabia and the Iran-aligned Houthi movement that controls most populated parts of Yemen has created additional uncertainty for energy markets. A Saudi-backed government based in the south of Yemen has launched a multi-pronged assault on areas controlled by the Houthis, who have threatened Saudi shipping in the Red Sea. On Tuesday, the Houthis launched an attack on four cities in Saudi Arabia, causing huge fires at oil installations that were visible from space. Saudi authorities said 73 people were wounded. The Saudi press agency released footage showing homes severely damaged and injured patients in the hospital. A source in Pakistan, which signed a mutual defense pact with Riyadh last month, said Saudi Arabia had carried out retaliatory strikes on Yemen. The Houthis say dozens of people have been killed in Saudi airstrikes, which Saudi Arabia has not confirmed. In our next article, U.S. Navy's next-generation fighter decision to be unveiled soon, sources say. Dated September 9, 2026. The Pentagon has decided which company will make the U.S. Navy's next-generation stealth fighter and could announce the winner in the coming weeks or sooner, two people briefed on the matter said. Boeing and Northrop Grumman are competing for the contract, which previous programs of similar scope suggest could be worth tens of billions of dollars over its lifetime. The program, currently unnamed for designated FAXX, has been buffeted by delays and funding disputes for years. Some Pentagon officials had sought to delay it up by 3 years, citing concerns about engineering and supply chain capacity. Congress pushed back, earmarking $750 million for the FAXX and a massive tax cut and spending bill signed into law in 2025, and an additional $1.4 billion in fiscal 2026. With China rapidly advancing aircraft, including ones Beijing describes as sixth generation, the stakes of further delay are high, leaving the Navy without a modern fighter capable of operating from carriers in the 2030s and beyond, potentially undermining its ability to project power in contested environments, a U.S. official has said. A Pentagon spokesperson said, "We continue to work to award FAXX contract in the near future. There is no additional information at this time." The carrier-borne fighter jet will be the centerpiece of the Navy's next-generation air dominance family of systems, intended to replace the aging FA-18EF Super Hornet fleet that has been in service since the 1990s. It is expected to feature advanced stealth capabilities, improved range and endurance, and the ability to integrate with uncrewed combat aircraft and the Navy's carrier-based air defense systems. The first production jets are expected to enter service in the 2030s, while FA-18s are expected to remain in service into the 2040s. And in our next article, defense startup AI's memes to make every munition count, dated September 9, 2026. When Andy Markov deployed to Mosul with the U.S. Marine Raiders in 2016, one of the challenges they faced as they pushed ISIS fighters back along a 100-mile front was that they never had enough munitions, he said. Markov explained that calling in air support was an effective way to clear an area, but with thousands of potential targets and few available weapon systems, he constantly had to calculate whether a particular target was worth it. Even if that target wasn't active, knowing it might be and maintaining availability of that type of weapon system on station in case it showed up, that was all math I was doing in my head, he said, adding we had to be really careful about saving those munitions.

In an interview with Military Times, Markov, now the co-founder and chief executive of SMAC Technologies, said his experience in Mosul illustrates the kind of problem his company's artificial intelligence software, Omega, is designed to help solve. Earlier this month, Markov spoke with Military Times about SMAC Alpha, the wrist-worn device for which the company recently raised $61 million. He followed up to discuss its flagship product, Omega. The company shared a 14-minute video demonstration typically reserved for general officers. What the demo shows is a joint fires workflow from long-range planning through what we would call the deliberate planning cycle through the phased execution horizon to literally right now. What do we do in the context of that larger plan, he said. According to the video, a commander begins the process by uploading intelligence and planning documents to give Omega operational context. The commander can then customize that information by selecting factors such as units and boundaries. Lastly, the system generates high-level plans and detailed workflows. The outputs of this workflow look like what a human would create. We're just generating it automatically for them and then letting them adjust it. We're just doing it faster and helping them run calculations that are complicated enough that you don't want to have someone do it on a whiteboard, Markov said. He explained that Omega's goal is to determine not just which targets to strike, but how to sequence strikes over the course of a month or two to systematically degrade an adversarial force. He added that Omega gives commanders options along with the pros and cons of each. Sometimes it takes people like a month to build that plan. Building the next 1 to 4 days takes 1 to 4 days, he said, and figuring out, what do we do right now? Well, the good news is you only have a few seconds, and it only takes a few seconds. During the execution phase shown in the video, a commander can monitor operations in real time and adjust plans using information like new intelligence reports, inventory lists, and weather forecasts. For comparison, SMAC demos likens Omega to Amazon's approach to the last mile delivery problem, which refers to the logistical challenge of finding the most efficient and resourceful way to get a package to its destination. Markov explained the reasoning behind the comparison, saying that while risk tolerances and resources can change during an operation, the overall objective may not. It's not just a scheduling problem, but it's a pairing of assets and scheduling of assets, he said, adding that it's optimizing that usage in the context of what we're trying to do long-term. The demo depicts Omega generating a large number of actions, targets, and destinations. The software is designed

is in the process of transitioning from prototype to production, Markov said. SMAC currently has contracts with 3 U.S. military branches and expects to expand to all 6 by the end of the year. And in our next article, U.S. Air Force seeks rapidly deployable drone swarms for base security, dated September 9, 2026. The U.S. Air Force is looking to turn its cargo planes into launch platforms for drone swarms. Or more specifically, the service would like to transport aircraft and their retinue of drones to deploy to Air Force bases. Once there, the swarm of AI-controlled drones will autonomously defend the base and any aircraft parked there from attack. The goal is to transform cargo planes into adaptive force-multiplying launch platforms that provide a rapidly deployable swarm for base security, according to an Air Force Small Business Innovation Research solicitation. The deadline is October 21st. The Air Force is looking for a 3-to-1-for-1 deal. One mission is to provide transport aircraft with onboard intelligence, surveillance, and reconnaissance capabilities by enabling them to become high-altitude drone motherships, as the Defense Advanced Research Projects Agency demonstrated in 2021 when a C-130 recovered an X-61 Gremlin in mid-air. A footnote in the SBIR also cites discussion by Air Mobility Command of using KC-135 tankers as launch platforms. Another mission is self-protection for mobility air forces operating in contested airspace. Such a capability would have been welcome in Iran war, during which Iranian strikes destroyed or damaged American tankers and airborne warning and control system aircraft parked at Persian Gulf air bases. Meanwhile, drone swarms will protect 4 bases from which the transports and other aircraft operate. Transport planes can be significantly augmented with enhanced organic self-protection and intelligence, surveillance, and reconnaissance capabilities to maintain operational overmatch, explained the SBIR. Similarly, 4 operating bases can bolster their security posture by leveraging rapidly deployable autonomous perimeter defense networks. In a sign of how far drone and AI technology has advanced, the project is skipping the customary phase 1 of an SBIR and going straight to phase 2. The fundamental scientific and technical merit of coordinating multiple uncrewed aerial systems via artificial intelligence has already been established by the private sector, the Air Force noted. Phase 2 involves contractors demonstrating how cargo planes can deploy drone swarms at operational altitudes, assimilating operational mobility forces scenarios. As for the drones, companies would show the swarm's ability to autonomously monitor and defend a designated perimeter using onboard visual and thermal sensors. The Air Force wants the same AI drone software to handle both missions. This means the artificial intelligence software should be adapted to seamlessly transition from aerial deployment into a coordinated flight pattern and autonomously execute a perimeter defense monitoring route. Another key is keeping the drones from being hacked. The Air Force is looking for secure, encrypted military communications, replacing readily available data links to ensure secure command and control that aligns with Department of the Air Force standards. This SBIR also offers potential Phase 3 dual-use applications, including domestic missions by the National Guard. By rapidly deploying a high-altitude drone swarm from mobility launch platforms, rescue units can gain an instant wide-area sensor net to expedite the location of survivors during national disasters, while ground units can deploy the swarm for persistent autonomous border surveillance, the Air Force suggested. Other potential uses include National Oceanic and Atmospheres Administration drone swarms flying into hurricanes. Commercially, the ruggedized secure swarm capability could be expanded for advanced disaster response, large-scale search and rescue, and commercial aviation monitoring, the Air Force said. In our next article, Roosevelt deployment to utilize lessons learned from Lincoln, Navy's top brass say, dated September 9, 2026. The 2 top officers of the U.S. Navy released a video Tuesday assuring sailors aboard the USS Theodore Roosevelt that their impending deployment would incorporate valuable lessons learned from the USS Abraham Lincoln's historic deployment to the Middle East. Following the Lincoln's nearly 10-month deployment that saw 264 days without a port visit, Chief of Naval Operations Admiral Darrell Caudle and Master Chief Petty Officer of the Navy John Perryman said the Roosevelt will maximize its loadout of food and hygiene products before setting sail, among other improvements. As one carrier returns home,
We listen to its sellers and families

0: Perryman said in the video, we continue, we capture what works and what didn't, and we make it better the next time. The Roosevelt, which is currently underway in the U.S. 3rd Fleet Area of Operations conducting training, is set to replace the Lincoln in the Middle East as the Lincoln wraps up its Thailand port visit on its way home to San Diego, California. Families of sailors aboard the Lincoln expressed concern on August 11th during a San Diego town hall meeting when then-acting Navy Secretary Hung Kao that their loved ones were experiencing food shortages. Those potential shortages appear to have been at least partially caused by Iran's destruction of naval support activity in Bahrain, the main logistics hub for U.S. Navy ships in the Middle East. Iran fired missiles and one-way attack drones at the base during a retaliatory strike on February 28th during the opening salvo of Operation Epic Fury. After the base was badly damaged, the Navy shifted its logistical operations to Naval Support Facility Diego Garcia, an atoll in the Indian Ocean that sits more than 2,000 miles away from the services carrier strike groups in the Middle East. Appearing to respond to these strategic hurdles, Caudill and Perryman said the Roosevelt's crew was converting available spaces aboard a ship to become storage so that the sole sailors could have the resources they need for longer when resupply may be difficult to accomplish during a contested environment. The Navy updated entertainment equipment on the mess deck and fitness equipment, officer said. Caudill and Perryman also said the service was working with the Roosevelt's ombudsman and family readiness groups to improve the channel communication between them and their service. And in our next article, Air Force launches B-52B1 readiness campaign, dated September 9, 2026. U.S. Air Force launched an initiative to increase the number of mission-capable B-52 Stratofortresses and B-1 Lancer aircraft by accelerating parts delivery, engineering support, and depot maintenance. The movement, dubbed the North Star Readiness Campaign, responds to the push to maintain the readiness and availability of the U.S. Bomber Force for global operations, according to a Tuesday release. Air Force Global Strike Command launched the campaign alongside Air Force Material Command and the Defense Logistics Agency to bring together operators, acquisition, and sustainment experts and logistics partners. The North Star Readiness Campaign is our commitment to ensuring the warfighter has the nation's bomber force ready to go at a moment's notice, General S.L. Davis, commander of AFGSC, said in the release. By modernizing these incredible platforms and ensuring our maintainers have the parts and support they need, we are sending a clear message to our adversaries and allies alike that the United States' long-range penetrating strike capability is and will remain second to none, Davis continued. The collaboration between AFGSC, AFMC, and supply partners such as DLA is meant to break down logistical barriers and streamline the channel for parts, engineering support, and depot maintenance to increase the number of B-52 and B-1 aircraft in the air per the release. The partnership between the three teams can remove hurdles and speed up lateral shipments to arrive in 2 to 3 days. Previously, those deliveries would take a week or more. Strengthening the supply chain and engineering support means maintenance is faster and less complex. Matt Miller, Executive Director of the Logistics and Engineering Directorate, AFGSC, said in a release. It ensures these critical aircraft remain a credible strategic asset for decades to come. The North Star Readiness Campaign intends to boost the B-1's operational readiness through sustainment efforts that focus on expediting parts available for critical structural and avionics components, while collaborating with AFMC and DLA to accelerate depot-level maintenance cycles, the release reads. Since the campaign began, the number of mission-impacting parts problems dropped from more than 450 to around 160, allowing units to shift focus from immediate emergencies to backorders and emerging failure trends. A range of ongoing and new modernization programs managed through the Office of Assistant Secretary of the Air Force for Acquisition and AFMC is unified through the campaign. The announcement acknowledged that while the B-52 and B-1 are being upgraded to stay in service for longer, the B-2 Spirit will be maintained for combat effectiveness until the B-21 Raider is fully operational. And in our next article, Coastie's photos used on stamps honoring Coast Guard Academy's 150th, dated September 9, 2026. When Coast Guard Petty Officer First Class Stephen Strohmeyer mails out the burst announcement for his son, Ethan, he'll also be telling his friends, by the way, the stamp in the corner is mine, he said. A photo Strohmeyer took on February 29, 2024, while stationed aboard the USCGC Berthoff, is one of two photos chosen by the U.S. Postal Service for its design of a forever stamp commemorating the 150th anniversary of the U.S. Coast Guard Academy. The stamp features photos of the Legend-class National Security Cutter Berthoff, as well as the U.S. Coast Guard Bark Eagle, the Academy's primary training vessel since 1946. Petty Officer Second Class Matthew Thiem took the photo of the Eagle that's featured on the stamp. The U.S. Postal Service has printed 12 million of the U.S. Coast Guard Academy stamps. Strohmeyer has already placed his first order. In addition to the birth announcement, he plans to use them for Christmas cards and other mailings, maybe for the next decade, he told Military Times. Antonio Alcala, an art director for the U.S. Postal Service, designed the stamp before it was printed and issued. It was reviewed by the Postal Service, the Citizen Stamp Advisory Committee, and finally the Postmaster General before being printed and issued. Alcala said the research group worked with the Coast Guard Academy to find imagery deemed to be appropriate for a stamp design. From those in consultation with USPS, we narrowed it down to the two images shown on a stamp, Alcala told Military Times. USPS uses photos taken by individuals in this design of stamps when it's determined to be the best solution, he said. The stamp highlights by featuring the two Coast Guard vessels, the tradition of training academy cadets on both traditional sailing ships, as well as the latest and contemporary ship design and technology, he said. Strohmeyer, 40, said that when he first saw the picture of the stamp, I thought it was just a fantastic opportunity to highlight the Coast Guard, especially the juxtaposition of our oldest cutter with one of our newest ones. The design process began in March 2025, and the special issue stamp continues in Postal Service's tradition of honoring the nation's military academies. The stamps will be released during a first day of issue unveiling ceremony at 10 a.m. Eastern Standard Time on Saturday, September 12th at the Connecticut Maritime Heritage Festival, which takes place at Custom House Pier at Waterfront Park in New London, Connecticut. The ceremony is free and open to the public. The stamps can be pre-ordered at USPS.com. When Strohmeyer took the photo, he was deployed for 2 months aboard the Berthoff, located off the coast of Singapore. He had no idea the Postal Service officials were considering his photo for a stamp, he said, until one of his public affairs colleagues sent him an email earlier this summer and said he was pretty sure the photo on the stamp was one of Strohmeyer's. He didn't think about it much at the time because his mind was elsewhere. His wife was just a couple days from delivering their son, he said. Since word of the stamp got out recently, he's received texts from colleagues around the country congratulating him. They were glad we were getting this unique opportunity, he said. The fact that they chose one of my pictures is quite an honor and a humble experience for sure. Well, I'm afraid that's all the time we have for now. I'd like to thank you for joining us for Military Times. My name is Mark Love, and I hope that you'll join us next time.
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0: It is time now on the Talking Information Center to start the reading of today's Wall Street Journal for this Thursday, the 10th of September 2026. And with today's Wall Street Journal, we say hello to Ken and Scott.
1: Hello and welcome.
2: Good morning and welcome, everyone.
1: Treasury buyback fails to ease rise in yields. Multi-year highs are reached as Bessent moves to repurchase $6 billion in debt. U.S. government bond yields climbed to fresh multi-year highs on Wednesday after Treasury Department said it would repurchase as much as $6 billion of long-term debt at a buyback operation on Thursday, disappointing some investors who had thought that a larger amount was possible. For Treasury Secretary Scott Bessent, who promised to go big and to bring down bond yields, his efforts so far aren't big enough. The Treasury had already said last month that it would at least double buybacks of longer-term bonds from a maximum of $2 billion per operation, expanding a program that was originally intended to improve liquidity in older, less frequently traded securities. Investors widely viewed that as an effort to contain borrowing costs, since it came at a time when longer-term yields were approaching key thresholds. Calling himself the nation's top bond salesman, Bessent stated earlier in President Trump's first term that lowering bond yields was a priority for the administration, a goal that has been repeatedly thwarted by factors like Trump's war in Iran and his tariffs, as well as by events outside the administration's control. Overall, the former hedge fund manager has taken an unusually aggressive approach to managing markets, including interventions to support the Argentine peso and Japanese yen. In recent days, Bessent has only dialed up his rhetoric. "I have asymmetric information. I am the house now," he said on Tuesday in reference to the recent intervention in the yen, adding, "You can bet against me if you want." But Wednesday's bond market move, while relatively contained, demonstrated the risk of that kind of talk, namely that the Treasury Secretary might be setting targets that might be difficult to meet. "Any move to bring yields down with buybacks is falling flat," said Jack Ablin, chief investment strategist at Crescent Capital. "It's papering over a problem." Some investors said the Treasury Department is now in a difficult position because expectations for the size of repurchases are high, yet it could be difficult to truly impress the market without relaxing guidelines that it will only buy bonds at prevailing market prices. "That has put the Treasury into a lose-lose situation with these buybacks," said Leah Traub, a fixed income portfolio manager at Lord Abbott. Treasury yields, which rise when bond prices fall, have climbed for much of the summer, pushing yield on a 30-year bonds to their highest levels in 19 years. One big reason? The war-powered surge in fuel costs. On Wednesday, Brent crude prices climbed above $100 for the first time since July as tensions escalated in the Middle East. That is stoking fears of stubbornly high inflation that pushes the Federal Reserve to raise interest rates as soon as its meeting next week. But traders add that there are a number of other factors pushing yields higher, such as a solid labor market, swollen U.S. budget deficits, and a deluge of tech company debt issuance competing for investors' cash. The bond route could put pressure on stock prices, which have slumped in the first few days of what has historically been a rough month for equities. All three major U.S. stock indexes fell Wednesday, with the Dow Jones Industrial Average falling 405 points, or 0.8%, and the S&P 500 falling 0.5%. The NASDAQ Composite Index declined by 0.6%. High bond yields lift the cost of borrowing for consumers and companies, raising mortgage rates and ultimately weighing on corporate profits. Climbing rates could also convince more investors to park their money in ultra-safe treasuries versus riskier stocks. "As yields rise, it competes against equities for capital," Ablin said. "There may be a lot of investors switching gears." Recent moves in the bond market haven't been all bad for Bessent. Yields generally have climbed, but yields on longer-term bonds have risen less than those on short-term notes, a sign that the market is being driven more by economic data and expectations for interest rate increases than by more unpredictable factors like concerns about the Fed's independence or the size of the deficit. Yields on European government bonds, which are more sensitive to energy prices, have climbed more sharply than those on U.S. bonds in recent weeks, and did so again on Wednesday. Treasury yields retreated from their session highs after a $39 billion auction of 10-year notes met with healthy demand from investors. A yield on the benchmark 10-year note settled at 4.836%, according to Tradeweb, up from 4.805% Tuesday, though down from 4.853% earlier in the session, its highest intraday level since November 2023. Michael Larizzo, head of U.S. rates and mortgage trading at Manulife Investment Management, said that bonds could get a boost on Thursday if the buyback operation goes smoothly, noting that a $6 billion total was still generally in line with what most investors had anticipated. Still, he said, questions about the size of the future buyback operations could also weigh on the market over the longer term. The market really does not love uncertainty, and this just adds greater uncertainty to some degree, he said. Scott?
2: Thank you, Ken. Apple is in the news today. Apple kicked off its most consequential product event in years yesterday, where it debuted a truly new iPhone, a new chief executive, and higher prices. Obviously, the company hopes consumers will concentrate on the first two. The headline is the first foldable iPhone, which will start at a price of $1,999, an almost tablet-like device. The new iPhone Duo, as it's called, fits comfortably in a pocket and allows people to use more than one app at a time. It comes in two colors, white and dark gray. Equally important yesterday was the man introducing it. John Ternus took over as Apple's CEO last week, becoming the company's third CEO since 1997 when Steve Jobs returned to that role. Hopes are high that the longtime hardware engineering executive can spark a new wave of Apple innovation, and the foldable iPhone is the most significant Apple device unveiled in a decade. Ternus smiled broadly as he strode on stage yesterday at Apple's headquarters to kick off the event. "We've been imagining quite a bit," he said to the hundreds of gathered media in the audience. "We think you're going to like what you're going to see." Tim Cook and the rest of Apple's executive team were sitting in the front row as Ternus spoke. The bad news for consumers is that Apple increased iPhone prices, though not as much as some analysts had projected. The cost of memory and storage chips inside the smartphone has quintupled since last fall, prompting Apple to raise prices across its device lineup in order to protect its profit margins. Spread out over the term of a cell phone contract or new installment plan, consumers might bite the bullet to have the latest devices, or they might take a breather after blowout sales of last year's iPhone 17 lineup. The foldable and Pro model iPhones were the highlight yesterday, but Apple also released some other devices, including new Apple Watch models and updated AirPods. The highlight of the foldable iPhone Duo is the larger internal screen, which enables iPhone users to now have two apps open at the same time. They will be able to watch a video, for example, while texting, or look at an email inbox on the left with a message window on the right. Another highlight, the so-called crease, where the internal screen folds, is effectively invisible when it's open, unlike competing Android devices where that crease often can be noticeable as such degrading the consumer experience. One noticeable trade-off is the weight of the device. While it's thin when unfolded, the Duo's two halves and sturdy construction do make it noticeably bulkier than other iPhone models. For its new Pro model phones, Apple is emphasizing the on-device AI capabilities that are powered by its upgraded A20 Pro chip, which it says runs faster and dissipates heat more effectively. It also showed off a new variable aperture for the model's camera that opens and closes automatically depending on the amount of light in the scene, like a human pupil expanding in low light. Apple says the price of iPhone 18 Pro and Pro Max will both go up $100 to $1,199 and $1,299, respectively. That's compared with last year's 17 Pro. That is not as large a price jump as some had feared, and it suggests that Apple could take a hit on its profit margins for those devices. The Pro and Pro Max models can be pre-ordered September 12th and the Duo October 16th. The Pro and Pro Max will arrive on September 18th. The Duo will not arrive until October 23rd. Notably, two devices were not on the menu yesterday. That's the base model iPhone along with the second generation of the iPhone Air, both of which are expected next year. That means customers who want the latest model iPhone will have to pay up for the Pro models or the Duo, potentially a clever strategy by Apple to push customers to more expensive models. Foldable phones aren't new. Samsung released its first Galaxy Fold back in 2019. Some companies even have tri-fold phones that haven't one but two hinges. But the category has stalled, with shipments of foldables down 15% in the first half of the year. Apple's entry will be a shot in the arm for that category, capturing 44% of the revenue generated by all foldable sales in 2026, even though it launches with just over 3 months to go in the year. As the company's new CEO, Ternus was the star of this year's show yesterday. At last year's event, while a mob of gadget reviewers rushed the displays of iPhone 17s and swarmed Cook, Ternus was standing off to the side, chatting quietly with other Apple executives, almost entirely ignored. Ternus has been head of hardware engineering for Apple since 2021, leading the team that built the foldable iPhone. That team also incorporated Apple's highly rated chips in its Mac computers, one of its less appreciated but more consequential accomplishments of recent years. Ken.
1: Thanks, Scott. You going to run out and buy one of those iPhones?
2: I think I'll stick with what I have. Thank you.
1: Good idea.
2: Whatever it is. I'm not even sure I know what I have, but it seems to work for me.
1: Anthropic AI researcher quits. Mathematician leaves industry with warning of existential risks. An Anthropic researcher is quitting the artificial intelligence industry over fears that the lab and its competitors are racing to build systems that won't be able to control, a sign of mounting safety concerns within top AI companies. Jacob Coxon, a researcher who specializes in training AI models by having them consume vast amounts of data, said Tuesday that he is leaving the company because he doesn't want to participate in an industry-wide rush to build AI systems that can improve themselves, worried such systems could spiral out of control and destroy humanity. The 27-year-old Brit, who studied mathematics, said many of his industry colleagues use phrases like crunch time and end game to describe the trajectory towards self-improving models. We're on track for a lot of the most aggressive of these scenarios, where by the end of the next year, things could be out of control already, Coxon said, adding that safety trade-offs are inevitable when companies are competing against one another and Chinese upstarts. Anthropic didn't comment on the departure. Chief Executive Dario Amodei and other company leaders have warned about the risks of rogue AI models and urged the industry to slow development. After Coxon announced his departure, a top scientist at the company, Evan Humbinger, wrote on X that he thought Coxon was correct about the risks of AI development. We really do earnestly believe AI could kill all humans. I personally think it is less than are greater than 10% within the next decade, Humbinger wrote. I believe Anthropic is trying its best, but we do not yet have a plan to solve alignment for superintelligence and are not clearly on track to. Others amplified the view. Illinois Governor J.B. Pritzker on Wednesday responded to Coxon on X, saying it is time to sound the alarm on reining in AI. It's becoming more clear that the threat AI poses to humanity, so I'm calling for immediate action from the industry and Washington, the Democrat and potential 2028 presidential contender wrote on X. Coxon said he left OpenAI this year to join Anthropic because it is known for its model safety efforts. Even though he found Anthropic's safety efforts to be earnest, he said he believes no company can responsibly develop AI that can outperform humans in a range of tasks, sometimes called artificial general intelligence, absent government intervention or a coordinated industry slowdown. Recent hacks by models from OpenAI and Anthropic, some operating in collaborative swarms of agents, have illustrated how AI systems can adopt nefarious goals and try to conceal them from humans. Once the systems begin to improve on their own, Coxon said, he fears they could advance enough to refuse commands. Coxon's departure is one of the first examples of an Anthropic employee leaving over AI safety fears. A researcher working on safety left the company earlier this year to study poetry, warning that the world is in peril. Several researchers have left OpenAI and other companies recently, and in past years citing similar worries. Anthropic has built one of the largest AI platforms in part by claiming it gives priority to responsible AI development and invests heavily in the space. Industry leaders have been warning that recent cyber attacks are a harbinger. OpenAI told reporters last week its latest model represented artificial general intelligence and a big step up in capabilities. I think some things are going to go very wrong with cybersecurity unless people act quite urgently, OpenAI CEO Sam Altman told a group of 20 officials last week at a summit in North Carolina. This is a time that calls for extreme caution. I am concerned no one is prepared for the consequences of a continued rapid rise in machine intelligence, Jacob Pachacki, OpenAI's chief scientist, wrote in a Sunday blog post advocating for a coordinated industry slowdown and government intervention. Coxon, Pachacki, and Emoji joined more than 1,000 AI researchers across the industry who signed a statement urging global government coordination on a system to slow AI development if a brake pedal is needed to control models capable of improving on their own. There are no federal AI regulations, and the Trump administration has given priority to a light-touch approach to maximize the economic benefits of AI, an environment critics say could lead to massive cyber attacks or other harms. Senator Bernie Sanders, Vermont, and Representative Greg Caesar, D. Texas, last week introduced legislation to permanently ban superintelligence and pause model development until an industry regulator established new rules. Coxon's departure comes with Anthropic gearing up for an initial public offering that is expected to be among the largest ever.
2: Scott? Inspire Brands has named the head of its Dunkin' division as interim chief executive. That is an abrupt leadership change coming while the fast food giant is preparing for an initial public offering. Dunkin's president Scott Murphy will be temporarily running the Atlanta-based company, Inspire Brands, while longtime chief executive Paul Brown takes a temporary medical leave, Inspire said in a message to its employees, a copy of which was viewed by the Wall Street Journal. The message said that Brown, Inspire's co-founder, is currently recovering from a recent injury. Murphy, who also serves as Inspire's chief brand officer, said in the message that he will ensure the continuity of its business and has no plans to change the company's strategy or direction. He said, We look forward to welcoming Paul back when he has fully recovered. Backed by private equity firm Roark Capital, Inspire was founded in 2018 after Arby's acquired Buffalo Wild Wings. The company is now one of the biggest restaurant holding companies in the world, with more than 33,000 locations, generating $33 billion in sales globally. Its holdings include Dunkin', Arby's, Jimmy John's, Buffalo Wild Wings, Sonic, and Baskin-Robbins. Inspire has been preparing for an IPO for years. The company confidentially filed for an IPO in May, and it is expected to be one of the restaurant industry's biggest in years. But Inspire is now looking at an offering as early as the end of this year, though the IPO could get moved into early next, the Wall Street Journal reported last month. Brown has been integral to Inspire's growth. His tenure predates the formation of Inspire. He became Arby's CEO in 2013 after Roark first acquired the roast beef sandwich chain. Inspire acquired Sonic Drive-In in 2018 and then Jimmy John's a year later. It bought the Dunkin' and Baskin-Robbins chains for $8.8 billion.
1: Whoa. A high-stakes gamble plays out in natural gas. Europe has stockpiled only enough of the fossil fuel to get through a mild winter. Europe is acting unusually. Faced with its second energy crisis in 4 years, you would think countries would be doing everything in their power to have proper provisions for winter. Instead, the region is about to head into the colder months with the lowest levels of natural gas in storage in 15 years. It is a sign that some governments in Europe are willing to roll the dice on what happens next in energy markets rather than repeat mistakes made back in 2022. That could help keep already high gas prices in check. But if Europe had miscalculated its needs to turn to the spot market for more supplies later this year, U.S. exporters of liquefied natural gas will profit from higher prices, and some European economies could suffer. Currently, Europe's natural gas tanks are 67% full, which is 13 percentage points lower than a year ago. One reason storage is so low is that European buyers were hoping the Strait of Hormuz would be open by now, and that Qatari LNG would be back on the market. This would push down prices and allow Europe to inject more gas into storage at the last minute. That hasn't happened. Even so, the European Union put out a statement last week saying low stockpiles of natural gas are nothing to worry about. It said Europe has diversified away from natural gas since the 2022 energy shock caused by Russia's invasion of Ukraine, so it doesn't need to hold as much inventory these days. This has some truth to it. Demand for natural gas in winter is 17% lower now than it was in 2022, according to Wood Mackenzie. This is partly because renewable power now makes up a bigger share of Europe's energy mix. But Europe is still cutting it close. Under Wood Mackenzie's most optimistic scenario, the region's storage levels could fall to 21% by April 1st, 2027, which is the end of the heating season. This assumes that LNG shipments from Qatar and the United Arab Emirates start flowing again soon and reach customers sometime in November. If the Strait of Hormuz stays shut for the rest of the year, Europe's storage levels could sink as low as 14% by next April. Look closely at Europe's gas stockpiles, and it is clear that some countries are gambling more than others. Portugal and Poland are leaving nothing to chance. Their gas inventories are more than 90% full. Germany and the Netherlands are languishing around 50%. Germany was badly burned in the summer of 2022 when European natural gas prices hit a record. From June through October that year, the German market operator, Trading Hub Europe, spent 8.7 billion euro, currently equivalent to $10.1 billion, buying gas to put into storage. The gas was bought at peak prices and sold back into the market over the next two winters for an estimated total revenue of 2 billion euros. Buying high and selling low generated a $6.7 billion loss, according to Lauren Ruckus, an executive director at S&P Global Energy. Most of the loss was ultimately passed on to gas users in Germany, with the state also picking up some of the tab. The German government probably wants to avoid a repeat that would push extra costs onto businesses and consumers and trigger inflation. Spot prices for natural gas in Europe have already risen 75% since the end of June. A last-minute rush to stockpile for winter would send prices even higher. The strategy is risky. Europe could exit the winter heating season with very low inventories. If LNG flows out of the Middle East still aren't back to normal by early next year, the EU faces a huge bill to refill nearly empty storage tanks in a tight market. That would be good news for American LNG exporters such as Venture Global and Cheniere Energy. Venture Global, in particular, would benefit because it has high exposure to spot prices. However, a strong El Niño weather system is expected to keep winter temperatures in the region higher than normal. This could depress demand, buying the EU a little more time to wait for LNG flows to return to normal. Europe learned in 2022 that panicking during an energy crisis only sends prices soaring. This time, it is hoping that keeping a cool head will pay off.
2: You are listening to the Talking Information Center and the Wall Street Journal for Thursday, September 10th. He's Ken. I'm Scott. And if you happen to have a costly medical procedure coming up, the odds are you're going to be asked to pay ahead of time. This year, about 92% of U.S. health providers either encourage prepayment, require it, or collect a payment method on file during the estimate process. That, according to a survey conducted by PayZen, a patient payment service provider, and the Healthcare Financial Management Association. Last year, that number was 81%. It's causing some sticker shock for patients and headaches for patients who overpay and then try to collect refunds. Then there are the cases where a patient pays several thousand dollars only to learn they owe thousands more. Days before 55-year-old Mark Thompson had hernia repair surgery, a hospital billing agent told him his share of the cost under his insurance plan would be more than $3,500 and that he would owe it before the surgery. The Albuquerque, New Mexico real estate investor paid the money up front, had the surgery, and thought that would be the end of it. Yet, in the ensuing months, Thompson was told he owed thousands of dollars more, not just to the hospital, but also to the surgeon and the anesthesiologist. He spent months asking for clarity about the added charges and disputing some of them, and eventually wound up paying about $6,000 out of pocket. It dragged on for a long time, Thompson said, and the frustration grew because I had spent so much time and money on all of it. This growing practice is the result of insurers shifting more costs to patients, which leaves hospitals in the lurch when bills go unpaid, according to Molly Smith, vice president at the American Hospital Association. Roughly half of patient shares of their bills remain unpaid 1 year after a health care service is provided, according to a study published in the Journal of the American Medical Association Health Forum last year. Federal law does not bar hospital requests for prepayments of non-emergency services, but some states are trying to address some aspects of that trend. Last year in Maryland, a law was enacted to bar hospitals from steering patients into prepayment plans solely to avoid offering financial assistance. Florida last year started requiring health providers to promptly issue refunds of overpayments to patients. Hospitals are not allowed to refuse emergency care based on a patient's payment status, but there is a wide berth of procedures between emergency and elective, leaving those in need of things like ACL knee tear repairs or minimally invasive heart procedures where delaying could pose health risks. It's kind of heartbreaking because if you don't have the funds at that time, you have to put it off. And that could have consequences, according to Phyllis Bass, who lives in Cypress, Texas, and volunteers for a nonprofit patient assistance group known as Patient Advocate Foundation. She says she has postponed injections for rheumatoid arthritis and even an MRI scan because she simply did not have enough money to pay the estimate in advance. Hospitals have found it's more difficult to collect from patients after a procedure. Deductibles have gotten bigger, says Matthew Fiedler, a senior fellow at the Brookings Institution's Center on Health Policy. So providers, he says, want to collect at a point of more leverage before the care is provided. After a procedure or service has been scheduled, many hospitals now contact the patient with an estimate of what the patient's share of the cost will be. Some require advance payment of this share, while others ask for it. Some offer discounts for payments made in advance. Patients don't necessarily have to acquiesce. They can push back and say, I'm not going to pay up front until we figure out what my insurance will cover, says Evan Farr, an elder law attorney in Fairfax, Virginia. In most states, however, providers can refuse to perform a non-emergency procedure if a person does not pay ahead of time. How about that?
1: I don't like that. Watch the AI boom's weakest link. The rush to dominate AI is starting to look like a trillion-dollar game of chicken. Google co-founder Larry Page reportedly told employees that he is willing to go bankrupt rather than lose this race. Amazon founder Jeff Bezos called AI an industrial bubble that is seeing good and bad projects get funded, just like in the dot-com boom. And Meta Platforms' Mark Zuckerberg recently committed to building personal superintelligence for everyone. Every hyperscaler is playing to win, whatever that means. They will still survive if the fortunes they're spending on data centers earn lousy returns. But one to watch is Oracle, which reports quarterly results Thursday afternoon. It's the weakest of the bunch financially and the most likely to blink first. Since Oracle's latest quarterly update in June, S&P downgraded its debt to one notch above junk. The cost of insuring against its loans and bonds defaulting hit a multi-year high this summer. Though that has come down a bit, it remains about four times as much as for fellow hyperscaler Microsoft. So, will Oracle's message Thursday be pedal to the metal or prudence? On its latest earnings call, new chief financial officer Hillary Maxson pledged disciplined capital allocation, maintaining a strong balance sheet, and preserving our investment-grade credit rating. Music to bond investors' ears. But her report of much more capital spending than expected, some $56 billion in Oracle's fiscal year ended in May and $70 billion planned this year, was more like nails on a chalkboard. The stock plunged that day and has stayed weak, now trailing the S&P 500 by about 51 percentage points over the past 12 months. Following such a sharp sell-off, two very different messages could cause Oracle shares to bounce. Investors might applaud either growth projections that seem to justify its expenditures or signs the company is tapping the brakes. But the latter could have nasty ripple effects on peers and chip makers, and even dent enthusiasm for coming initial public offerings from OpenAI and Anthropic. Aggregate capital expenditures from it and the four other hyperscalers could be about $800 billion this year and are projected at more than $1 trillion annually for the next 4 years. The future profits needed to justify that spending are immense, and Oracle has the smallest earnings cushion of the bunch relative to its debt. S&P pointed out in its downgrade that it's concerned more broadly about the AI binge. Near-term demand is strong, but this could reverse if leading frontier model developers are unable to raise external financing or stop subsidizing their customers. The stock market isn't convinced that will happen. Scott?
2: A single reading of consumer prices coming up tomorrow morning could well determine whether the Federal Reserve will raise interest rates next week. Fed officials have been divided all summer over whether interest rates are high enough to bring inflation down to their 2% goal. Price readings were firmer than expected through the spring before easing in June and July. Friday's Consumer Price Index report from the Labor Department will show whether that improvement is the turn most officials have been forecasting or another false start in an inflation rate that has run above target for 5 years. Economists expect core prices, which exclude volatile food and energy items, rose 0.2% in August. The gap between a number that forces the Fed's hand and one that lets it wait may be as slim as 0.1 percentage point. The Fed held rates steady at its last meeting in July. Three officials dissented in favor of raising rates, and others have since said they could join them if inflation does not improve. Fed Chairman Kevin Warsh moved toward that camp in his speech at the Fed's Jackson Hole conference last month, saying he saw little evidence that borrowing conditions were restraining the economy and that the summer's better readings had not convinced him that the underlying trend was actually improving. Warsh did not say what exactly would satisfy him. That has left markets testing the new chairman, according to Vincent Reinhardt, a former senior Fed economist. They have priced an increase he never promised, Reinhardt said, and he can either deliver it or explain why not. Investors now put the probability of a rate increase next week at around 60%. That's up from 35% before the speech. This is the double dog daring you. This is straight schoolyard stuff, said Reinhardt, chief economist at BNY Investments. Investors also have taken cues from Warsh's colleagues. Fed Governor Christopher Waller last week argued against rushing into a rate increase if the August figures show inflation continuing to slow. He suggested he would vote to hold steady if core prices rose 0.2% in August and would support an increase if the number, quote, comes in hot. What's the cost of waiting one meeting? Waller said last week. You want to take a chance to see if disinflation continues, but I'm not taking a big chance on it. Officials who favor an increase say the risks ahead matter more than the last two or three readings. A war that has kept energy prices elevated for 6 months now, new tariffs, and an AI build-out that is straining supply will keep pressure on prices, they argue, whatever August's numbers show. The decision is easier at either extreme. A soft number on Friday would validate Fed staff predictions that monthly inflation readings should decelerate to levels consistent with 2% inflation now that tariff effects have rinsed through the system. A hot number would say the opposite, that the summer's improvement did not stick and leave Chairman Warsh little room to hold.

0: The dependence on a single report is at odds with what Warsh has said about how the Fed should work. But the alternative is not obvious, according to William English, a former senior Fed official who is now at the Yale School of Management. What else can policy depend on, he said. It has to depend in the end on the data and your interpretation of it. Moreover, he said, a monthly print isn't self-explaining. Officials have to strip out special factors to get at the underlying trend, which is what Warsh said at Jackson Hole he was watching. What Warsh wants remains an open question. Stephen Blitz of T.S. Lombard does not think Warsh wants to raise rates next week and read the Jackson Hole speech as an effort to reassure investors who had questioned his commitment to bringing inflation down. Blitz said, unless the data puts him in a corner where he absolutely has no chance but to hike rates, he will find a way not to hike. Joseph Lavornia, a former Trump administration treasury official who is now at SMBC Americas, actually heard the opposite. He said, unless the data is very weak, I didn't think there was any way the Fed wasn't going to hike in September. So we shall see. Big day tomorrow.
1: Oh, yeah. Retailers clamp down on easy online returns. It's not your imagination. Returning online orders is getting harder. U.S. consumers accustomed to free and easy returns are smarting from surprise fees, shorter return windows, delayed refunds, and more questions about their reasons for sending products back. A few are getting warnings that they won't get a refund on their next return. April Bradley recently bristled at having to pay $7.95 to return a pair of Lane Bryant jeans she had purchased online that didn't fit. The Warren County, New Jersey resident said she would have preferred to try them on before purchasing, but a nearby Lane Bryant store had closed a few years ago. Lane Bryant wouldn't allow a free direct exchange for another size either, so she prepaid for a shipping label and drove to a parcel shipping center to drop it off. I sent an angry message to them, said Bradley, who concedes she can sometimes be a difficult customer. The company responded with an apology and an $8 credit. 68% of retailers now charge a fee on returns at least some of the time, up from 43% 5 years ago, according to Loop Returns, an e-commerce returns and exchange platform that tracks transactions for more than 5,000 merchants. Processing a return costs on average 27% of the purchase price, according to Optoro, a returns management software company. An analysis by online review platform Trustpilot found that mentions of returns correlate to a drop of roughly 1.6 stars in its 1 to 5 star rating range. The sharpest anger doesn't really stem from stricter rules necessarily. It's coming from a breakdown in transparency, said Taylor Cunningham, a senior director at Trustpilot. The I wasn't told reviews indicate that the policy was a surprise or buried or was misleading. Customers looking for Lane Bryant's return policy won't find it on the checkout page when they are paying online. A link at the bottom of the page takes shoppers to the company's policy, which includes refunding customers who buy online with store credit instead of cash and charging the $7.95 fee for the shipping label. Customers can avoid the fee by returning purchases in a Lane Bryant store. Bradley said the fee should have been clearer at checkout. The company didn't respond to a request for comment. Many retailers have policies like Lane Bryant that allow free returns if the item is dropped off in a store, but they now charge for returning through the mail. Mail-in returns at Zara, H&M, Uniqlo, and TJ Maxx now incur fees that range from $4.95 to $11.99. Other sellers state simply that customers are responsible for return shipping costs, which have risen sharply. Return windows have often gotten shorter. In the past 2 years, refund windows dropped by 5% from 39 to 37 days, said Loop. Larger brands have shortened windows by 12% from 43

0: to 38 days. Macy's used to accept returns for a full year after purchases, but reduced it to 180 days in 2017, 90 days in 2019, and 30 days in 2023. Talbot's used to offer a return window of 60 days, but reduced it to 30 days in July. That same month, Home Depot said Halloween and holiday decor must be returned within 30 days. Pumps, portable evaporative coolers, and portable heaters must be returned within 7 days. The Home Depot items must be unused and with proof of purchase to receive a full refund. Previously, most of these items could be returned in a 90-day window. This updated policy aligns with industry standards for seasonal items while ensuring we can continue offering a wide selection of highly demanded holiday products, said Home Depot spokesman Tyler Pelfrey. Even if an item comes back in good condition, retailers lose money on payment processing fees and the time and cost it takes to pick and pack the order. To recoup costs, many are sold to liquidators, or they can be resold to consumers as in good condition or not in original packaging. But there is a small subset of problematic customers who return things that can't be resold, including people who visibly wear out clothing before sending back, or shoppers who buy Halloween decor in October and return it, worse for wear, in November. They're treating e-commerce sites as rental sites, said Amita Bashin, co-founder and chief executive of Sortira, a return software provider. Many retailers say in their return policies that they reserve the right to not issue a refund when product arrives in poor condition. And in more cases, refunds are taking longer because retailers are inspecting returned items. Home Depot says such refunds could take as many as 17 business days to show up in a customer's account. Amazon.com now flags some product listings for being frequently returned or with a badge that says customers usually keep this. It also has started asking customers for the reason they are making the returns, adding some friction to the return process. And in some cases, frequent returners to Amazon get a message from the company that gives them suggestions on how they can select products they will be more likely to keep. A tiny fraction of customers who return 10 times or more than the typical customer receive informational notifications with advice on how to find the right product and avoid spending time on returns, said an Amazon spokeswoman. The spokeswoman said it was to educate customers and isn't meant to be punitive. The company doesn't close accounts based on return rates, she said. Other merchants, through third-party vendors that verify refund claims, inform individual customers that their future return claims may be denied based on their pattern of returns, refund requests, and frequency of delivery issues. One vendor, The Retail Equation, said about 1 to 2% of the customers they track get warning messages that future returns may be denied. Some frequent returners justify their behavior by saying the cost of returns is already built into product prices. They believe that their behavior is reasonable if they adhere to the return window and keep the product in good condition. I do carefully read product descriptions when buying online, but often it's not possible to tell what a product is like just from descriptions and a few pictures online, said Lu Wang, a student at Georgia Tech. Well, I'm going to return to you, Scott.
1: No charge.
0: Thank you.
1: As we all know, the football season, pro football, is back. The Patriots played last night in Seattle and lost. There is another game actually tonight, the NFL's first ever regular season game in Australia. And before that game, the San Francisco 49ers have been rigorously studying something they don't usually worry about, that is, bedtimes. With a difference of 17 hours between the Bay Area and Melbourne, some 8,000 miles away from each other, they knew they needed a plan so that their players would not be zombies when they faced the Los Angeles Rams tonight. They consulted experts, coached their players on sleep, and even flew staff members to Australia on a trial run so they could report their findings. The team ultimately decided that in order to acclimate, they would leave 8 days before tonight's game. I would love to just show up the day before and just play, 49ers coach Kyle Shanahan said, but I'm not the best when it comes to science and everything on that kind of stuff. Strangely enough, the 49ers opponent, the Rams, conducted their own analysis of the same situation and came up with the exact opposite answer. They only flew out on Tuesday night and landed roughly 24 hours before tonight's game. This showdown between the 49ers and the Rams would normally come down to a battle of wits between two of the game's brightest coaches in Shanahan and Sean McVay. But considering this is the first meaningful NFL game ever in Australia, it could come down to something much more trivial, how these teams handle jet lag. Everything we do is what we think is best, Rams coach McVay said. It doesn't mean that we think we're right and a different approach is wrong. For this one game, the Rams and 49ers are each covering nearly 16,000 travel miles round trip, or more than 10 teams will travel for this upcoming entire season. The 49ers, especially, have travel considerations to sort through all season long, with an NFL-high 38,272 miles they will cover, which includes another game in Mexico City. Los Angeles, though, is the one taking an approach so unorthodox that the players will spend about as long on their luxury plane, which features lie-flat seats, as they actually will down under. After flying on Tuesday night, they will arrive barely a day before the game kicks off on Thursday night, Eastern Time, or 10:35 a.m. on Friday morning, Australia time. And while that may sound crazy, it's actually rooted in a simple idea. Instead of adjusting to Australia time, they're essentially keeping their body clocks on their normal West Coast California schedules. This isn't the first time the Rams have tried this approach abroad. Unlike most teams traveling to London, they flew in the day before their matchup with the Jaguars last year. The Rams proceeded to demolish Jacksonville, a team that made the postseason, by a score of 35-7. Sleep through the night, and then we'll get there, and we have kind of a rhythm, Rams coach McVay said. For the 49ers, getting there early gave them time to sample the local culture. They hosted a sausage sizzle and attended the Australian Football League finals at Melbourne Cricket Ground, which is the site of their game against the Rams tonight. It has also allowed them to actually adjust to local time zones. The one downside is that NFL players are not used to kicking off in the morning, which is only marginally more discombobulating than San Francisco's two trips this season to the East Coast. For now, they are trying to figure out the oddities of being on the other side of the globe. After arriving, Shanahan joked that he didn't have to discuss injuries publicly yet because they were in the future, while the Rams were still in the present. Shanahan has also felt somewhat flummoxed whenever he checks what time it is for his family back home and sees that they're actually one day behind. "I don't even get how that's possible," Shanahan said. "I feel like I'm in the future." It was also something the teams had to think about when they were whittling down their rosters to 53 players last week. As the team's general manager, John Lynch, looked at who should make the team and the practice squad, their availability to fly to Australia had to be taken into account. "I've never had to ask a potential practice squad player," Lynch said, "do you have a passport?"
0: They hit the AI jackpot and bought espresso machines. Bay Area's newest millionaires don't have the time or interest in reaping the rewards. There's more money floating around the Bay Area than people have ever seen, if only those making it knew how to spend it. People working for AI companies are so busy and unfocused on traditional markers of wealth, many have yet to fully embrace the fruits of that labor. They might book a custom bike trip through Italy if they can spare the time off from work. A luxury backyard sauna and cold plunge could make sense for decompressing. But pouring money into a kitchen that isn't going to be used is a hard no. And millions can go towards a new home, of course, as evidenced by the San Francisco real estate market. But investing in art for their walls? Not a priority among this cohort. They are not flashy, said Garrett Spicker, a senior managing director at Citizens Private Bank, who runs pre-IPO late-stage private stock lending program, whose clients include employees at OpenAI and Anthropic. He says he's never seen so much liquidity. This space of individuals is also just a little different. Beyond their general aversion to overt luxury, Spickler says, his clients just don't have the hours. They haven't had the time to just pause and be like, oh, I can afford to fly private now. I can buy this car that I've always wanted. I can order this luxury watch, he says. And that's a problem we'll probably never have, Scott. And that's it for today's edition of the Wall Street Journal. I'm Ken.
1: I'm Scott.
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1: Good morning. Early this morning, look for clear skies and a low around 79. Later today, expect sunshine and a high around 91. Saturday night, look for clear skies and a low around 79. Sunday, expect sunshine with a high near 92. Sunday night, look for clear skies with a low near 68. Monday, look for overcast skies with a high near 85. Get your weather every hour right here on Mind's Eye Radio, your virtual newsstand. In Belleville and Fairview Heights and Granite City, it's a slight chance of rain and 70 degrees.
2: 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Kickoff is at 2 p.m. For the full list of events and links to purchase tickets, visit our calendar at bit.ly/upcoming-ad-events.
3: An accident may take only seconds to happen, but the legal wrangling over what happened may go on for months or years until a forensic engineer makes a conclusive decision based on the facts. I'm Casey Morabito. Welcome to Voices of Innovation. One accident that forensic engineer Eric Dial worked on involved an alleged brake failure.
4: A woman had been driving on the freeway in a car which was essentially new, and she left the freeway at an off-ramp, and at the bottom of the off-ramp curved to the right, and she continued driving into the barrier. After the accident, she claimed that there had been a brake failure with the car. When I looked at the car, there had indeed been damage to the braking system. One of the rubber brake hoses had broken and fluid had leaked out. However, I noticed a few things that were unusual about the brake failure. One thing I noticed was that the hose had a cut straight across it. The second thing I noticed was that the brake fluid that came out of that hose had dripped straight down into the wheel area and was not sprayed onto the wheel as if it had been sprayed under pressure of braking. The third thing I noticed was that once the brake fluid dripped down onto the wheel, it was not spread around the circumference of the wheel as if the vehicle had been moving.
3: To figure out when the brake hose ruptured, Dial relied on his experience.
4: What they don't teach you about is how the pattern of fluid when it drips onto a stationary wheel is not going to spread around the wheel, or that the pattern of the cut brake hose is going to look a little bit different from a frayed brake hose. Those are things that come from experience.
3: His deductions provided the legal evidence necessary to prove the brake leak on this car was not an accident. We'll hear more about forensic engineering on future programs. 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
7: Today, I'll be reading the latest articles from the Reader's Digest magazine. 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In our social media-centric society, having good judgment is more important than ever. Teaching others how to develop better judgment is an essential component of my job as a college instructor in fact-checking and media literacy. Good decision-making, whether it's about stopping the spread of misinformation or making informed choices about your family, health, or career, is a skill that can be learned. And while it's sometimes harder in the digital age, it's not a genetic gift. I tell my students that the training starts by trusting your gut. If a bit of information, an idea, or an opportunity you encounter smells fishy to you, it often is. Listening to your inner voice can help filter out poor decisions, but research shows that it can only go so far. It's the choices you make after you originally identify a problem that help build good judgment over time. Here are some key science-backed concepts that can help you develop better critical thinking skills and learn how to improve your judgment. Slowing down your thinking, a concept known as cognitive reflection, gives you time to expose any blind spots that prevent you from seeing the big picture. A recent paper in the Journal of Business and Psychology found that people who have better cognitive reflection skills make better decisions. Since the process of pausing and reflecting helps filter out weak evidence. And don't assume that every online interaction you have is with a real person who has your best interest at heart. While some people do instinctively make better decisions than others, common sense can also be cultivated. According to research from the Wharton Business School at the University of Pennsylvania, social perceptiveness, the ability to read people, is a significant factor in a person's level of common sense. To boost your social intelligence, start by reflecting on your own emotions, working on active listening, and practicing patience. These skills can guide your brain toward better reading the room to evaluate information more effectively. Judgment improves when you've seen many situations play out, both good and bad. According to a study in the journal Judgment and Decision Making, people who analyzed past problems, evaluated their own choices, and identified what worked and what didn't were able to boost their decision-making skills. And if you haven't always made the right call, here's a bit of good news. This effect was strongest in those who previously had made bad decisions. Your own judgment is only one piece of the puzzle. The rest come from other people. Learning from them can gain you wisdom without the price of making your own mistakes. One study from the Kelly School of Business at Indiana University found that watching others can help reduce bias and improve judgment. In other words, paying attention to someone else's decision-making process helps you spot errors in their reasoning, which then improves yours. So don't put pressure on yourself to make decisions in a vacuum. Learn from others' mistakes. It may help you sidestep your own. Attention by Tracy Neithercott. If you feel as if your attention span is going down the drain, you're not alone. In 2004, researchers at the University of California, Irvine, found that most of us could concentrate for 2.5 minutes straight. By 2012, that had dropped to an average of 75 seconds. And in recent years, it's down to just 47 seconds. With the ubiquity of screens that deliver nonstop notifications, plus the rise of short-form video that trains us to focus in ever-shrinking bursts, it's no wonder our attention is significantly shorter today than it was a couple of decades ago. When's the last time you watched an entire movie without sneaking a peek at your phone? Even film students are unable to sit through a full-length feature, said both professors and pupils in a recent article for The Atlantic. Office workers can't carry a task to completion without tending to dozens of emails and Slack messages along the way. And the rest of us are so distracted by our phones that Netflix insiders say some shows are designed excellent for second screen viewers, folks who let shows run in the background while they read emails or scroll social media. Simply put, our use of personal technologies affects our ability to pay attention. Gloria Mark, PhD, co-author of the UC Irvine Studies, wrote in her book, Attention Span, a groundbreaking way to restore balance, happiness, and productivity. This isn't just a matter of interruption overload. The technology trains us to interrupt ourselves, further chipping away at our already reduced attention spans. Not all of us are doctors, but most everyone encounters AI slop on the internet. And we're far more likely to fall for it, along with scams, when we can't maintain focus for a full minute. When people confront misinformation, Mark says, they consume it really fast. They're not reflecting. They're not being skeptical. Generally, when people are switching their attention, they don't put in that kind of thought process. You can retrain your brain and start building back your ability to focus. Mark began working on her own attention span in the early 2000s when she first noticed that her personal experience was lining up with her research. These are some of the simple strategies she suggests for boosting concentration. Evaluate incoming distractions and ask yourself whether they truly demand a shift in your attention at that moment. From there, you can come up with a plan. The plan for me might be, I'm going to work until the end of this chapter. When I get there, I'm going to reward myself by taking a break and doing something else, Mark says. Books are an excellent way to retrain the mind, says Mark. When you're immersed in something, you're losing track of the world around you, and it's a great way to get our attention back. Of course, Reader's Digest is telling you to read, but it really is a superpower. Books can boost not just your attention, but all the skills highlighted in this article. When we're fatigued, we have a harder time focusing. So be sure to get enough shut-eye each night. That way, you'll wake up with a full tank of what Mark calls attentional capacity. When you're cognitively spent, everything becomes a distraction. The next time you find your attention waning, go for a walk. Not only does it force a break by separating you from the work, but it might spark ideas too. We know that being in nature improves what's called divergent thinking, which is brainstorming, Mark says. Decide what's meaningful. The things we pay attention to matter. A barrage of TikTok videos will shape your attention span in a different way than a deep conversation or a good book will. As Mark puts it, we are the sum total of all the things we pay attention to. We asked some of the smartest cookies we know for their takes on the skills we're deeming modern essentials. Here are excerpts of what they said. Stephen Fry is a comedian, actor, television presenter, and author of many books, including the Mythos series, his retelling of the Greek myths. The latest is Odyssey. He hosted the popular British quiz show QI for 13 seasons and was knighted last year in recognition of his contributions to mental health awareness and charity. It's surprising how many brainy people there are in the world who seem to have no interest in their fellow human beings. Real imagination is about feeling what it is to be someone else, imagining their appetites, aspirations, hopes, and fears. I wish I had the courage to buy one of those lock boxes that some friends of mine have. They're such a good idea. But I do these days deliberately leave my phone in other rooms and beat down my shameful desire to go and fetch it every 5 minutes. Scientists who love and cherish the arts, and artists who love and cherish science, have such rich and full ways of looking at the world we were all born into. Carmen de La Paz is an Emmy-nominated television host, most recently for the Spanish version of Ask This Old House. She is featured in HGTV shows such as Hammerheads, Design Star, and All-American Handyman, and is on the staff of Family Handyman magazine. Her DIY skills span carpentry, masonry, welding, and more. She also plays 9 instruments and has appeared on Broadway. People often ask me, "How did you learn all the things you do?" I reply, "I am always willing to try anything once. I'm okay with missing a phone call when I'm lost in my projects for hours on end. I purposefully turn off the volume on my phone until I'm ready to stop. Phones and computers are welcome and useful in my world. They just can't dominate it." Damian Kulash is the frontman of the Grammy-winning rock band OK Go. He also directs its signature single-take, elaborately choreographed music videos, which have won multiple awards, including a YouTube Most Creative Award and a Smithsonian American Ingenuity Award. Ideas and inspiration almost never come to me when I'm trying to find them. What works is keeping a low hum of curiosity going while I do the dishes, or go to the gym, or take a long drive. The muse tends to visit more when I'm not chasing her. Value life as it actually happens, not as it might be or should be. Human brains may not be wired for presence, but I've met people who've genuinely gotten there, and they seem like they're living on a different, better frequency. Here we have Glad to Hear It, 3 stories to make your day. They make it stick. Joanne Miller's 4th grade students in Volusia County, Florida, call themselves the Kindness Squad and aim to spread positivity far and wide. But one of their own needed some uplifting earlier this year. Sophia Campbell was having a bad day and admitted she didn't feel smart. To cheer her up, Sophia's classmates covered her desk and chair in brightly colored post-it notes with messages on them reminding Sophia that she is smart and amazing, beautiful, brave, a hard worker, and like pure gold to this class. Miller filmed Sophia finding the notes and posted the video on Facebook. In it, Sophia exclaims, "I'm laughing and crying," before running to hug a classmate. "This was 100% their idea," Miller wrote of the kids in her Facebook post. "No state test can measure this. It's empathy in action." They don't call it the Windy City for nothing. A powerful gust in Chicago's lakefront area this past February blew a stroller with an 8-month-old baby girl inside it into Lake Michigan. Leo Cundiff saw it happen, and despite not knowing how to swim, he instantly jumped into the lake, grabbed the girl's stroller, and fought to keep it above water, unsure how long he could stay afloat. Another onlooker, Luis Capost, saw Cundiff struggling, so he took off his jacket and tossed one end of it to Cundiff while holding on to one sleeve. Cundiff grabbed the other, allowing Capost to pull him and the infant into safety. As for why he leaped into the lake, Cundiff told the Chicago Sun-Times, "Turns out, if I have to choose fight or flight, I guess I'm a fighter." The party line. Outside a bookstore in Abilene, Texas, one of America's most conservative cities, and a tattoo parlor in San Francisco, California, one of America's most liberal cities, sit payphones that connect only to each other, inviting passerbys to call people with opposing political views and try to relate to each other. Installed in January, the phones are a social experiment by biotech firm Matter Neuroscience. "Our thesis," co-founder Ben Goldhirsch told ABC News, "is that humans, if given the opportunity, will really look to find common ground, because biologically that actually gives us a lot more happiness." Up next, the universe has an actual color. Jessica McBride. Scientists set out to determine the color of the universe. It sounds like a good paint color, though. It turns out the universe has an actual color, and it's kind of boring. Many people believe space is black. That's what you see when you look into the night sky, after all. And, of course, many remember the brilliant blues and yellows in photos captured by the Hubble Space Telescope. Black is not a color. Ivan Baldry, a professor at the Liverpool John Moores University Astrophysics Research Institute, explained to Live Science. Black is just the absence of detectable light. Actual light is caused by the visible light of stars and galaxies. Years ago, Baldry and some colleagues embarked on a complicated study to find the color of the universe. Colors are determined by the wavelength of light that the eye can see. So researchers determined the average color by studying the light emitted by tens of thousands of galaxies and blending the results together. What is the color of the universe? It's beige. Beige. The wonders of the universe are captured in a color that is something like oatmeal. And the researchers even gave the color a name. Cosmic latte. That sounds like a nice color for a living room as well as the cosmos. They rejected other suggestions such as cappuccino cosmico, Big Bang beige, and primordial clam chowder. Initially, the researchers announced that the universe was turquoise, but they switched it to beige after further analysis. The findings were initially a footnote in their study. The beige color was determined from the standpoint of a person looking at the universe from a darkened environment. When the scientists changed the viewer's environment to daylight, the universe's color changed to faint red. And when a person was viewing the universe from a room with indoor light, the universe looked blue. In other words, the universe remains a magical and mysterious place. Here's our next story, Inspiration, by Emily McCrary. If you sit at the James E. Foy Information Desk in the Melton Student Center at Auburn University in Alabama, you might be responsible for answering a question like this. If you died on the operating table and they declared you legally dead and wrote out a death certificate and everything, and then you came back to life, what are the legal ramifications? Do you technically no longer exist? Do you have to be declared undead by a judge? A little later, the phone will ring again and the caller might ask, "Who is the most famous person in the world?" Your next question might be, "How do you get the super serum in Call of Duty?" And finally, when you pick up the phone close to 11 o'clock, quitting time, you might hear someone blow a giant raspberry and then hang up. I spent the better part of 2 days and nights listening to students answer questions at the Foy desk, where phones have been ringing since 1953, when James E. Foy, then Auburn's Dean of Student Affairs, opened the line as a resource for students and then as a service to the public. For just as long, students who sit there have been answering any question asked of them, or at least trying their best. The Foy desk looks different today than it did 70 years ago. For starters, it's in an expensive, modern-looking student center. The old Foy Hall still exists and now houses a few small student engagement offices. There used to be stacks of books at the desk, encyclopedias and dictionaries, reference texts, phone books, the Old Farmer's Almanac, the Guinness Book of Records, and Emily Post's Etiquette. But they've been replaced by three desktop iMacs, whose backs are blue and orange like the school's colors. As for the phone number, with the exception of an update to the area code in 1955, it's still the same. 334-844-4244. A day's worth of calls to the Foy desk would look a lot like someone's browser history. What is sulfursamide prescribed for? What's the average cost of an acre of land in Texas? What's the cheapest property in New Jersey? How much is Elon Musk worth? What's the customer service number for Costco? How much is a ticket to the Super Bowl? What is watercress? What is that weird smell? Are the Apple AirPods Pro 2 waterproof? What do I do if there's a snake in my house? about 13 million people in the United States and 2.6 billion people globally don't use the internet, whether for reasons of availability, desire, cost, or religion. Some may have it, but don't feel confident using it. To the desk's callers who dial from all over the world, these students are the internet. And luckily for the callers, the students are remarkably non-judgmental when it comes to the questions they're asked. The employee manual for the FOI desk is 10 sheets of 8.5 by 11 paper, with instructions on how to clock in and out and pick up shifts. Training for the phones is minimal. More or less, the rules are these: be as polite as possible, end the call if the question is offensive, don't answer anything that sounds like a homework question, and if someone makes a threat, hang up immediately and dial star 57. That helps the police trace the call, then tell your supervisor. During the day, the FOI desk's phones ring about 10 to 15 times an hour. Most of the calls are from the general public. Occasionally, Auburn students call to ask about basketball tickets or whether their jackets ended up in the lost and found. As classes wrap up for the afternoon and the sun sets, the big windows that filter sunlight turn into mirrors. Calls become less frequent, so students working at the desk settle into their homework. It's a perk of the job. By 9 o'clock, the student center is quiet. That's when people like Beulah call. Beulah has a lot of pets and an affinity for bearded dragons. She seems to attract wild animals, too. There's been a fox in her yard, a snake in her house, a spider on her curtains. She has called the desk more than once to ask for the phone number of an exterminator. While most callers are off the line in less than 2 minutes, Beulah's calls usually last at least 15. But who is she? The students hardly know. Callers' accents are sometimes a giveaway, but hers isn't Southern, nor is it apparently from the Northeast, where her area code suggests she lives. Karam Kimber, an overachieving junior who is studying business management, loves getting Beulah's calls. She sounds like, oh my goodness, who was the lady who played in the White Lotus? He stops to think. Jennifer Coolidge, she sounds like her. Students gleam information about their regular caller slowly. They're not expressly forbidden to ask questions, but this is Alabama, and many of the students working at the desk were born and raised here or come from neighboring southern states, which means they have exceptional manners and don't go poking around in someone else's business. Even when drunk people from frat parties call, many student workers don't hang up unless the partygoers say something inappropriate. After all, being intoxicated doesn't mean you don't have a legitimate question. With so little information, students are left to imagine who each caller might be. They stitch together an image informed by the caller's voice, accent, area code, and questions. In the 2010s, there was Care Home Lady, who called every night. Matt Shorn was picking up the phone back then when he was an undergrad. He can't remember the nature of Care Home Lady's questions, just that he imagined her sitting alone in a nursing home and that he was always happy to stay on the phone as long as she needed. You can't help but imagine what they're like and in what setting, he tells me. Is she just sitting in a rocking chair at night and just picks up that phone and keeps dialing FOI? Did she spend all day thinking about what question to ask? Even though they don't know much about the lives of their regulars, the students miss them if they don't call. I ask some of the students about the last time they heard from Beulah, and no one can name a recent call. I really hope she's okay, one of them says, looking a little grave. Braxton Stacy is a senior studying industrial and systems engineering. He comes from Muscle Shoals, Alabama, a small town on the Tennessee River close to the borders with Mississippi and Tennessee. He has the pleasing and hard-to-identify southern accent of someone who comes from a border town. He is a supervisor at the desk, which means that he mostly checks people into reserved conference rooms in the student center and locks up the building at the end of the night. He tells me that one night, this old woman called, and this is the only time I ever talked to her, but she talked for about an hour. She honestly wasn't asking much of anything, but she told me, and I don't know how true this is, she told me that one of her friends had recently passed away, and so she was just calling to talk. That felt good just to let her talk to me. I didn't have to say much. She needed somebody. She told him about her grandkids and her house needing repairs and how she was getting them done. Ordinary things. It wasn't anything too specific, he says, except for her friend. Calls like these don't come in as often as ones about, say, whether a certain type of rocking chair is on sale at Lowe's or what the weather will be this weekend in Elkins Park, Pennsylvania. But every single one gets the same amount of respect. There's a lot of yes, ma'am, and no, ma'am. Students say they know which callers expect to be addressed that way. The thicker the southern accent, the greater the expectation. Call after call comes in during the hours that I sit at the desk. Someone calls to ask about the net worth of a real estate investor named Donald Lichtenstein. Another, who sounds like a tiny child, asks how far it is from Earth to Pluto. The questions are so varied, so unique, that I ask the students, "Don't you wonder why these people call?" "Yes, sometimes," they tell me, "but as far as they're concerned, it's none of their business." They admit that some people feel the need to explain why they call so often. It's that they live out in the sticks or can't afford the internet. But to these students, why someone calls doesn't matter. It's just their job to help. At the end of my first day, closing in on 11 o'clock, the building is quiet. The Foy desk is about to close for the night, and we've likely heard the last of the calls. The students and I are circling up in our rolling chairs, and they're telling me stories about their favorite calls, many they've never shared before. As often tends to happen with late-night conversations in college, the mood becomes confessional. Cora Baldwin, a soft-spoken senior about to finish her degree in software engineering, says she believes the calls she answers are the ones she's meant to answer. No coincidences. I want to know whether there have been any calls that the students just can't get out of their heads. One student talks about an hour spent on the phone with a caller, helping her plan a trip from Arizona to Canada. Another talks about a kid who called to complain that he was bored. Very clearly, he was alone and very, very lonely. That was a long call. Then Baldwin tells us this. 2 years ago, while working a day shift, she answered a call from an older gentleman. He had a list of celebrities and wanted her to look up their birthdays, month and day. As I read out the dates, he would say something like, okay, that makes sense. He told her he could deduce things from people with no more information than that. They chatted about what she was studying and what kind of career she had in mind. He was just another caller who needed someone to talk to, she figured. Then he asked for her birthday. When she told him, he said, "Oh, you don't want to be a software engineer. You want to work with people." He was right, though she had never said it out loud. "Really, I've always had an affinity toward broken people," she says. "I'd like to get up a commune for runaway girls." Growing up in a small town, people really didn't go into protective services. They just stayed in their bad situations. "I'd like to do that." This is news to her colleagues on the desk, who have always pictured her as a coder. But it makes sense, they tell me. Cora Baldwin is exactly the kind of person who would be taking in people who need help. "But I probably won't," Baldwin says, shrugging. "I need a job." I say to her, "Still, when I asked you to name a call you can't forget, that's the one you brought up. It must have meant something to you." "It did," she admits, "but how that fits into her life, she can't picture yet." And that's the beauty of the landlines at James E. Foy Information Desk. The internet fools us into believing that the answer to anything can be found with a search engine. But even with all that information so easy to come by, the phones here still keep ringing. Steady proof that sometimes the best answer is having someone to talk to.
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7: Now I'll be reading some of the latest stories from National Geographic magazine. From the Vault of Artifacts from the National Geographic Archives, a grisly token of an epic survival tale, a polar bear claw from 1884. As large as a human finger and as sharp as a needle, that's how one descendant of Adolphus Greeley described a claw from the bear that saved his great-great-granddad's life. In 1881, 7 years before Greeley became a founding member of the National Geographic Society, the Army lieutenant set out to establish an Arctic research station on Canada's Ellesmere Island. A steamship deposited him and 24 men, but the ship to retrieve them the next summer never came. After 2 years stranded, Greeley led his party south in small open boats in search of a supply cache. The paltry rations they found left the starving men in dire straits until they shot a polar bear in April 1884. That extreme measure helped sustain Greeley and 6 other survivors until their rescue in June. Except for this kill, reads a time-worn label accompanying the trophy in our archives, none of the party would have returned alive. Rachel Slade. Up next, garlic can turn into a superfood if you prepare it the right way, by Katie Wright. A global cooking staple primarily used to add flavor, garlic has also been prescribed as a medicinal aid for thousands of years. The pungent vegetable was fed to athletes before the earliest Olympics in ancient Greece, and Hippocrates, regarded as the father of modern medicine, recommended garlic as a curative for a variety of complaints, including pulmonary illness and abdominal growths. Now, decades of scientific research support what our ancestors suspected, that each little clove of Allium strativum is packed with nutrients that provide a huge number of health benefits. However, due to the unstable nature of certain compounds found in garlic, it must be prepared and consumed correctly if you want to take advantage of its antioxidant, anti-inflammatory, and immune-boosting properties. The health benefits of garlic. Part of the allium family, which also include onions, scallions, leeks, and chives, garlic is high in vitamins D and B6 and minerals including manganese, selenium, copper, and calcium. Because most people don't eat large quantities of the bulbous vegetable, it's difficult to absorb significant amounts of these nutrients. But garlic also contains around 200 bioactive compounds that have protective health effects even when consumed in small servings. Inulin, a type of prebiotic fiber, and polyphenols, both found in garlic, are helpful for your gut microbiome, says food scientist Brian Kwok Lee, who wrote his PhD dissertation on the health benefits of garlic and onion. Good bacteria can break them down and ferment them into byproducts that kill off a lot of the inflammatory material that live in your gut. But the most important compound found in garlic, experts agree, is alin, an amino acid derivative. Alin is stored inside the garlic clove with alanase, which is an enzyme, explains dietitian Maya Feller. When garlic is manipulated manually, either crushed, chopped, or minced, alanase comes in contact with alin and then converts into allicin. The resulting compound has been found to have antioxidant, antimicrobial, and antiviral effects. Allicin is a very special molecule that has really strong antioxidant benefits, says Kwok Lee, who is also the founder and CEO of Mendocino Food Consulting. Normally, if the body starts to see some aberration in the oxidation levels, a system kicks in. What allicin does is trigger the system earlier. Garlic and garlic extracts have been shown to increase antioxidant activity and reduce blood glucose in diabetic patients, enhance immune cell function, and protect against some infections and oral bacteria. While scientists don't yet fully understand the mechanisms at play, it's theorized that allicin is broken down into dozens of sulfur compounds that have different effects, particularly on cardiovascular health. Studies show that garlic reduces cholesterol, lowers blood pressure in patients with hypertension, and, due to the anticoagulant property of allicin, reduces the risk of cardiovascular diseases such as thrombosis. Raw, cooked, or fermented? To allow for maximum allicin formation, it's best to chop, crush, or mince your garlic. Let it sit for about 10 minutes, then eat it raw, not cooked, as allicin degrades quickly above 167 degrees Fahrenheit and is completely destroyed within 60 minutes. However, you could add a little vinegar as acidic conditions slow down the breakdown a little bit, Kwok Lee says. You don't need to munch a whole bulb, he adds. As a sort of recommended daily amount, one or two cloves is great. Cold sauces and condiments are a delicious way to add raw garlic to your plate. From Argentinian chimichurri to Mediterranean aioli and Vietnamese nac cham dipping sauce. Leaving your cloves uncooked will also preserve other unstable nutrients such as vitamin C, Feller says. But she cautions that some people with gastrointestinal, GI issues, may have an adverse reaction to inulin, which can cause bloating, pain, or diarrhea. Even some people who don't have irritable bowel syndrome, inflammatory bowel disease, or Crohn's disease can have GI reactions because raw garlic can be quite strong. Another option to mellow the strong flavor of garlic is to ferment peeled, lightly crushed whole cloves in raw, unpasteurized honey in a clean glass jar for 2 to 4 weeks. This process helps to release polyphenols and preserve allicin, with one in vitro study showing that garlic fermented in honey has a higher anticoagulant effect than raw and boiled varieties. Honey is also high in polyphenols, so the sweet and savory fermentation amplifies the antioxidant effects and may enhance the immune-boosting effects of honey. Looking at the wealth of research that supports the nutritional benefits of garlic, it's no surprise that this small but potent ingredient has been used as a medicinal aid for millennia. Which begs the question, should we be swapping an apple a day for a couple of cloves to keep the doctor away?

that day. Besides, I'd spotted the secret myself, having driven by a bank building and seen a thick-bodied woman with short white hair, dressed in slacks and a short-sleeved shirt, help an older, Wren-like woman out of the car and onto a walker. It was Harper Lee, whose first name is Nell, author of To Kill a Mockingbird, dropping off her older sister, Alice Finch Lee, at the office where she practices law. Monroeville, where Harper Lee grew up and where Truman Capote, her childhood friend, spent summers, is the self-proclaimed literary capital of Alabama. The label is not met with approbation by anyone. All anyone wants to talk about is Nell and Truman, says Jennings Carter, a retired crop duster pilot and first cousin to Capote. There's more here than that. Okay, Mr. Carter, shoot. I don't mean to sound like the Chamber of Commerce, but we have a good strip of farmland, cattle, and timber. For sure, there's a lot of timber. To be on a thin, dusty road caught behind a log-laden truck is to resign yourself to flipping the dial to one of the ever-present airwave evangelists, for you will be behind that truck till kingdom come. Monroeville, tucked away 30 miles off exit 93 of I-65 in southwest Alabama, is Bible Belt country through and through. There are 7,000 people and 28 churches. Heads bow in grace before meals, and the defining question is, what church do you belong to? But timber, cotton, and churches do not draw 30,000 visitors a year. Harper Lee and To Kill a Mockingbird do. The novel won the Pulitzer Prize in 1961, then became an Academy Award-winning movie with Gregory Peck as Atticus Finch, the lawyer who defends a black man accused of raping a white woman in a town not unlike, well, Monroeville. High season for Monroeville is May, when the Monroe County Heritage Museums puts on a stage version of Mockingbird. The event is a morality play of sorts, a migration of pilgrims paying homage to the powerful sermon of the story. People around here actually quote lines from the book like scripture, one man told me. The homegrown cast stars, among others, a forester, the owner of an air conditioning company, a firefighter, several teachers, and a few lawyers thrown in for good measure. We always have a pastor play a role, says Carol Champion, who sells souvenirs between acts. The one year we didn't was the year we got rained out. Carol's husband, police detective Robert Champion, plays Boo Radley, the neighbor whose reclusiveness captivates Scout and Jem, Atticus's children. Boo only has one line, so it's all played in body language, he told me. Tall, wrangly Dennis Owens, who sells insurance, plays Atticus. There is no way you can live up to the character of Atticus, he said, but I like to think we have a few moments in time when you do. Charles McCorvey, a county commissioner, plays Tom Robinson, the falsely accused black man. It's 1935, and survival means yes, sir, this and that, and being mindful and second class, says McCorvey. I had a difficult time with the role, until I could leave who I really am and realize I am not in the 21st century. The cast volunteers their time. We're not putting on a play, says director Kathy McCoy. We're sending a message of racial tolerance. The show has traveled to Washington, D.C., Hull, England, and Jerusalem, where the jury, drawn from an Israeli audience, balked at finding Tom Robinson guilty. We wondered what was taking them so long, says McCorvey. It turned out they wanted to acquit. They were arguing with the actor who plays the sheriff, who explained that they had to convict. Though the actor playing the prosecuting attorney once went blank, asked to approach the bench, and was fed his line by the judge, the cast performs like pros. You get the feeling if Broadway called, more than a few would be on their way in a New York minute. They step into character and sometimes linger. I've signed checks, Boo Radley, and had them clear, Champion says.
The actors appear before sold-out audiences, and the one person in town who has never seen the play is Harper.

0: Lee. She abhors anything that trades on the book's fame. As reported in the Chicago Tribune by Marja Mills, when the Monroe County Heritage Museums began selling Alpurnia's Cookbook, a compilation of recipes from the cast, before killing a chicken, be sure to put in coop or small pen and feed well for at least 1 week, one entry instructs. Lee demanded it be yanked. Calpurnia is the Finch's housekeeper. The museum dutifully complied. Gentle reader, you will not be hearing from Harper Lee here. She no longer gives interviews. Hell no, was a response to one inquirer. She lives most of the year in New York and travels by train to stay with her sister in Monroeville. Though Lee once told a journalist, "All I want is to be the Jane Austen of South Alabama," she never published another novel. After the flurry of publicity following Mockingbird, she retreated into silence. She just wants to be left alone. She is not reclusive. She goes out with friends, Mrs. Y told me. I call her Mrs. Y because, like Mr. X, she is fearful of being quoted talking about Harper Lee. Mention Lee in the wagon circle. Those who value her companionship walk on eggs, says George T. Jones, a columnist for the Monroe Journal. Perhaps the uneasiness was always there. When the novel first came out, there wasn't a long line of people waiting to buy it in pre-civil rights Monroeville. Folks didn't take much notice until the movie came out, he says. It seems there are a few rough edges between Harper Lee and the town, I said to the Reverend Thomas Lane Butts, a keen surveyor of souls and a friend of the writer. He considered the matter carefully. We all have our dark side, he said finally. In most of us, it remains hidden. We are all light and shadow, except perhaps the pitch-black soul of Bob Ewell, Mockingbird's villain. Cranky, mean Mrs. DeBose turns out to be brave. Gossipy Miss Stephanie has a good heart. Even Mayella Ewell, the white girl who falsely accuses a black man of rape, plants geraniums in chipped enamel chamber pots, trying to bring beauty to her bleak, shabby world. We want to believe the dancer is the dance. We think we know the writer from the words, but it's never that simple. If Harper Lee wants a cordon sanitaire around her, let it be. Best to heed Atticus. Most people are nice when you finally see them and read that beautiful book. Up next, new research links a more diverse gut microbiome with a stronger, potentially more adaptive response to short-term stress. But it's only one part of the resilience puzzle. By Danielle Zick. Your flight just got canceled, and you're waiting in the airline's customer service line to rebook it. One traveler is visibly distressed, while another seems relatively unfazed. The disruption is the same, but their bodies and brains may be responding to it very differently. Scientists have long known that genetics, personality, and past experience help shape how strongly people react to pressure. Now, new research suggests the gut microbiome, the community of microbes living in the digestive tract, may also play a role. In a recent study, people with more diverse gut microbes showed stronger responses to acute stress, a finding researchers say may reflect the body mobilizing effectively, not coping poorly. The findings add a surprising new dimension to a familiar question. Why does the same stressful situation seem to hit different people so differently? What happens in the body during stress? Stress is a natural reaction that occurs when you perceive a challenge, demand, or potential threat, says Timothy Riley, a family medicine physician at Penn State Health and certified mindfulness-based stress reduction teacher. When you feel stressed, your amygdala, the brain's emotional processing system, can spring into action, according to Kelly Atwood, associate professor in the Department of Graduate Psychology at James Madison University. When your brain detects a threat, it sends a message to the hypothalamus, your body's command center, which helps coordinate the body's stress response. As such, you may experience physical sensations in high stress situations, like a pounding heart, faster breathing, GI issues, or your muscles kicking into gear to potentially run away from a dangerous situation, says Rajita Sinha, director of the Yale Stress Center. The gut may influence how the body rises to a challenge. New research published in Neurobiology of Stress suggests that people with a more diverse gut microbiome, meaning a wider variety of microorganisms living in the gut, may respond differently to acute stress. In the study, greater microbial diversity was associated with stronger cortisol and self-reported stress responses in healthy adults. The gut and brain are in constant communication through what is known as the gut-brain axis, explains study author Thomas Karner, professor of psychology at the University of Vienna in Austria. The gut biome and the compounds it produces can influence how the body's stress system responds to challenges and how stress hormone levels are regulated, Karner says. At the same time, stress can alter the composition of the gut microbiome, affect gut barrier integrity and inflammation, and change the production of microbial metabolites, such as short-chain fatty acids. As a result, the relationship between gut health and stress appears to work in both directions. A stronger stress response isn't always a worse one. But not all stress is harmful. Short-term or acute stress can help the body respond to an immediate challenge or threat, Karner explains. Karner gives the example of a zebra running from a lion in the savanna. In that moment, the stress response helps mobilize energy and focus attention to deal with the threat. He explains the finding raises the possibility that greater microbiome diversity accompanies a more flexible or appropriately mobilized stress response rather than simply dampening stress. In our study, higher gut microbial diversity was associated with stronger cortisol and subjective stress reactivity after an acute stressor, which may reflect a time-limited and adaptive mobilization of the stress system that helps rise to the challenge, he says. Chronic stress, on the other hand, involves prolonged or repeated activation of stress-related systems. To stay with the zebra example, the problem is not the short burst of stress when the zebra runs from the lion, but what would happen if the stress response stayed switched on long after the threat had passed? In humans, this can happen through ongoing worries, social stress, uncertainty, deadlines, or repeated exposure to difficult situations without adequate recovery, Karner says. Over time, this can disrupt the systems that regulate stress hormones and affect the brain, immune system, and gut microbiome. A more diverse microbiome may be more resilient to these disruptions, Karner adds, but more research is needed to understand how microbiome diversity influences the transition from short-term adaptive stress responses to the negative consequences of chronic stress. The microbiome is only one part of the stress response. Genetics play a role in how you experience stress, according to Riley. Humans evolved stress responses that helped our ancestors react quickly to potential threats, and individual genetic differences can influence how reactive those systems are. We have individual differences, Sinha says. Some genes are more reactive, and some other genes are less reactive in different people. Experiences beginning even before birth may also influence how the body responds to stress. This can happen in part through epigenetics, chemical changes that affect how genes are expressed without changing the DNA itself. A 2025 review in Genes, examining 71 studies, found evidence linking traumatic experiences with epigenetic changes involved in stress regulation. However, researchers are still investigating how long those changes persist and whether they can be passed across generations. Your lived experiences also contribute to how you handle stress. From birth, our relations to stressors are incredibly complex and deeply embedded in the fabric of our minds and bodies, Riley says. As we grow, we learn from every experience, and our nervous system pays particular attention to stressful or traumatic experiences. But personal experience doesn't necessarily have to involve trauma. For instance, if someone faints, a person with no medical training may feel very panicked in this situation. On the other hand, if a medical professional saw the same event, they may feel confident that the risk is low and the situation is manageable, Riley says. Temperament and personality also shape how people respond to stress, according to Atwood. A 2016 study in the Journal of Personality and Social Psychology found that people higher in neuroticism, the tendency to experience worry and negative emotions, had sharper emotional reactions on stressful days. Those who were more outgoing, organized, and self-disciplined, or open to new experiences, tended to show smaller emotional spikes. These traits may influence how people interpret and cope with challenges, but they reflect tendencies, not fixed limits on resilience. Ultimately, no single gene, personality trait, or microbial signature determines how someone will respond under stress. The stress response reflects a complex interaction between the brain, body, experience, and the demands of the moment. And researchers are only beginning to understand where the gut fits in. Up next, the grid. By the time Junso Kawamoto entered Arizona's Gila River Relocation Center in 1942, he'd shed nearly all his possessions, but not his copy of John James Audubon's Birds of America, which he consulted while whittling exquisite wooden birds during his family's 3-year confinement. Carving intricate bird pins was a popular pastime among the 120,000 people of Japanese descent forced into camps during World War II, says Delphine Hirasuma, the author of 2 books about the crafts created there. Art, she says, was embraced by those confined as a means of enduring injustice with patience and dignity, a concept called gaman in Japanese. As dehumanizing as the camps were, Hirasuna suggests birds might have represented the ability to fly beyond all that. When photographer Haruka Sakaguchi encountered Kawamoto's birds, the National Geographic explorer was struck by their artistry and moved to think of how carving bird after bird must have channeled the craftsman's yearning for freedom. They weren't just objects he made, she says. To Kawamoto's 7 children, the pins later became treasures, tokens of a father imagining, perhaps his imprisoned family taking flight. This has been brought to you by the Mind's Eye Organization.
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2: Good morning. Today, expect sunshine with a high near 90. Tonight, expect clear skies with a low near 78. Sunday, look for overcast skies with a high near 92. Sunday night, there, TS a slight chance of rain with a low near 73. Monday, expect sunshine with a high near 89. Get your weather every hour right here on Mind's Eye Radio, your virtual newsstand.
3: Colville and Fairview Heights, it's misty and 69 degrees. In O'Fallon, it's clear and 69 degrees.
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10: Welcome to Catholic Today, featuring news and information about the Catholic Church from The Messenger, Commonweal, the St. Louis Review, and other Catholic publication sources.
11: Good morning. This is Elizabeth. Reading for you on a Thursday morning. I'm going to start with an article written by Archbishop Mitchell Rozanski, who writes something in St. Louis Review. This is not the most current issue of the St. Louis Review, but it is all I have, and I don't have a current issue of The Messenger. So today's readings will probably be quite a bit different. Dear brothers and sisters in Christ, we all know that the same question can be asked in different ways. It can convey a snarky tone or a genuine inquiry, for example. For example, in the Gospel of Luke, Jesus visits his hometown of Nazareth. When he finishes preaching, people ask, "Is this not the son of Joseph?" Note carefully, the words of that question could be legitimate, but in its context, the question itself is misleading. That is to say, the question leads them away from the mystery of Jesus' life, not more deeply into it. They're asking the wrong question. By contrast, in the very next passage, Jesus is preaching in Capernaum. After he preaches and drives out a demon, the people ask, "What is there about his word?" In this case, the question is drawing people more deeply into the mystery of Jesus' life. His words are showing he is the word. Even if they don't have the answer yet, they're asking the right question. In 1 Corinthians, St. Paul is trying to clear up a dispute. People have fallen into factions, claiming to belong to different apostles. Paul asks them pointedly, "What is Apollos, after all, and what is Paul?" Here, Paul's question draws them to the mystery. Then, knowing they need more help, he answers a question. "I planted, Apollos watered, but God caused the growth." Later, in 1 Corinthians, St. Paul is addressing the arrogance of the people. He asks them, "What do you possess that you have not received?" Here's another question that leads them more deeply into the mystery. In this case, the mystery of being members of Christ's body and receiving everything through him. But this time, he doesn't answer the question for them. It's enough to leave them wrestling with the right question. St. Paul says that we are stewards of the mysteries of God. We know that we can steward our everyday conversations in ways that build people up or in ways that tear people down. And we often do it by the kinds of questions we ask. It seems to me that we can be and should be better stewards of the upcoming election by paying careful attention to the kinds of questions we ask and the kinds of questions we hear in political advertising. Just as in the Gospels, the questions we ask can lead to the heart of the matter or can distract us from the heart of the matter. I encourage all of us to study the readings this week. Pay attention to the kinds of questions that are asked, how they lead us into or away from the central mysteries of life in Christ. Then start applying those questions, those lessons, to the questions we ask in our own everyday discourse. And finally, start thinking about the election in terms of whether or not we are asking the right questions. This article from the St. Louis Review talks about Amendment 3, which is one of the things that will be coming up in the next voting season. Amendment 3 will swing the pendulum toward protecting health and safety of mom and baby. Amendment 3 is a meaningful attempt to swing the pendulum back by limiting abortions and supporting health and safety standards that protect both mother and child, a St. Louis OBGYN said. The amendment, which will appear on the November 3rd ballot, is about restoring basic protections that already exist elsewhere in medicine, Dr. Karen Vogtel said. There are no other medical surgical procedures performed in the United States that are not under strict regulation, she said. She has practiced obstetrics and gynecology for 28 years and is a member of Mary Queen of Peace Parish in Webster Grove. I cannot perform a D&C for a miscarriage without those same types of oversights, and they're all meant to protect patients. Amendment 3 would limit most abortions, except for cases of rape and incest, up to 12 weeks of gestation, emergencies, and fetal anomalies. It would also repeal a 2024 voter-approved amendment, which allows for abortions through fetal viability, but also offers a broad exception for the life and physical or mental health of the pregnant woman. If approved by voters, Amendment 3 would allow legislation to reinstate health and safety inspections at abortion facilities, require parental consent for minors receiving medical procedures, require physicians performing abortions to have nearby hospital admitting privileges, ensure access to care for medical emergencies, ectopic pregnancies, and miscarriages, and provide medical malpractice protections. The ballot question also would amend the Constitution to ban gender transition surgeries and prescribing medications for gender transition, including puberty blockers for children younger than 18. Vogtel acknowledged that while the proposed amendment will not outlaw abortion altogether in Missouri, she described it as a step toward reversing what she sees as a gradual shift in a culture that frames abortion as another kind of birth control. Anyone who is truly pro-life wants no abortions at any point in time, she said. But I think that in the reality, in order to swing that pendulum back a little bit, you may have to slowly get there and compromise. There need to be safeguards in place for women as patients, and this amendment works to rectify that. Missouri's bishops are calling on the faithful to pray, fast, and vote in support of Amendment 3 this November, saying the measure offers an opportunity to reinstate protections for unborn children and safeguards for women's health. This year, Missourians will have the opportunity to restore those safeguards by voting for Amendment 3, the bishops said in a statement March 25th. The proposed constitutional amendment will protect women's health and safety and restore protections for the unborn. We ask the faithful and all people of goodwill to join us in prayer and fasting for the success of Amendment 3 and to support each human person from conception to natural death. Any legislative or constitutional measures must go hand in hand with the cultural shift that shows a respect for life from conception and tangible support for women, so that abortion is no longer treated as normal or a type of birth control, she said. There has to be that shift in the belief that once a life has been created, then that is different than preventing the creation of life. That line has been so blurred that now that people don't even need to be careful because they have this option available. It's shifting the culture into one that is not only about ourselves and our comfort, she said. All life created by God deserves that respect. This next article comes from the Commonweal, and it's called The Importance of Being a Burden. Physician-assisted suicide isn't a virtuous alternative to being cared for. On February 6, 2026, Governor Kathy Hochul signed the Medical Aid in Dying Act into law to take effect on August the 5th, making New York the 13th American state to authorize physician-assisted suicide in addition to the District of Columbia. The Aid in Dying movement is picking up steam these days, and I'm concerned, says the author, that a tacit obstacle to effective resistance will come from a surprising source. The selfless and dedicated mothers and grandmothers who form the backbone of the American pro-life movement. About 30 years ago, when I was just starting out in academia, I gave a talk at a concurrent session of a pro-life conference in Washington, D.C. I was by far the least popular speaker there. My audience included at most 10 people. Part of the reason for the sparse attendance was the strength of the alternative options, which included a number of pro-life luminaries. But another factor was the nature of my talk. While most of the conference focused on the established issue of abortion, my topic was the emerging issue of physician-assisted suicide. In my life, there was plenty of reason for pro-lifers to worry, even 30 years ago. From the early 1990s, Jack Kevorkian had been notoriously publicizing the practice with his death fan in Michigan. Oregon had become the first state to legalize physician-assisted suicide in 1994. Moreover, the same year, the U.S. Court of Appeals for the Ninth Circuit had declared that a constitutional right to privacy protected physician-assisted suicide just as it did abortion. While the Supreme Court overturned the Ninth Circuit in 1997 in Washington versus Glucksberg, it did not ban the practice. Instead, it returned the issue of assisted suicide to the states, just as it did 25 years later with abortion in Dobbs versus Jackson Women's Health Organization. Since 1997, therefore, the question of physician-assisted suicide has been settled on a state-by-state basis. And I believe in Illinois, it's called medically assisted suicide. And I believe it's going to take effect in Saturday, September the 12th. But many of the women in my audience back then were not worried about assisted suicide. In fact, their questions suggested they were ambivalent about the practice. On the one hand, they had dedicated their lives to defending the proposition that all life was sacred from conception to natural death. On the other hand, they repeatedly expressed concern about becoming a burden on their loved ones on the way to their own natural death. Their identity was wrapped up with being helpful, not being helped. And the prospect of burdening anyone, particularly their children, was anathema. From this point of view, physician-assisted suicide could be an excusable and even an admirable decision, even if was not technically morally justifiable. It could seem like a way of loving too much, a final act of misguided but generous self-giving to crown a life of selflessness. 3 decades later, those conversations still haunt me. For people inclined to think that way, there is even more reason to worry about being a burden to the next generation. A comprehensive study conducted by the Washington Post shows that the costs of growing old are wiping out the inheritances of many Americans. Adult children, rather than being the beneficiaries of generational wealth, are in some cases spending down their own savings to pay for their parents' care. This phenomenon exacerbates the growing gap between rich and poor. According to economic policy researcher Jessica Forden, it's going to be the folks at the very top end who are passing on inheritance. The rest of us are going to be spending our assets on retirement and probably on monthly care costs so we can get Medicaid eligibility. Medicare does not cover long-term care. To qualify for Medicaid nursing home coverage, person has to spend down their assets and become legally impoverished. Here again, however, those with education and resources are at an advantage. People who engage in advanced planning by hiring an elder law specialist can protect more of their resources, while the families who do not may lose everything after their loved one passes away, including the family home. What should Catholics do about this situation? I think a two-pronged approach is necessary. First, we need to proclaim that the image of God shines in the frail elderly as much as it does in the vulnerable unborn. We must respect that image not only in others, but also in ourselves. As Pope Francis reminded us, everything is connected. Thinking that physician-assisted suicide is a good idea in my own case is not a private, generous, or even harmless opinion. It tacitly suggests that others who are similarly situated ought to do the same thing. I propose a twist in preaching and teaching practices about the story of the Good Samaritan. Many sermons look at the situation from the perspective of the Good Samaritan, the two passers-by, and even the innkeeper. But what about the perspective of the injured man? Did he have an obligation to accept help and care? In my view, recognizing our need for help from a neighbor is intertwined with recognizing our need for help from Christ himself. To think that we can always be helpful and that we never can or should be a burden is a spiritual vice. Second, we need to address the social and financial temptations for physician-assisted suicide. Some conservative Catholics think those temptations can be addressed if women leave the workplace and return to their traditional roles as caregivers in the home. That is a delusion. The past 70 years have seen enormous changes in the way we decline and die. No one without substantial wealth can take care of a person in the midst of a 10-year progression in dementia at home, particularly when they are suffering from comorbidities such as a hip fracture or a heart condition. The art of dying well while diminishing in dying is not an individual practice, but a community one. It is the major challenge for Catholic health care in our time. I suspect that the pioneering Catholic nuns who founded hospitals in the 19th century would concentrate their attention on elder care if they landed on our shores today. Our Catholic health care systems are influential and prosperous. How can they cooperate with powerful government leaders and business visionaries to offer a better third act to the faithful? This challenge may not be intellectually enticing like AI or genetic manipulation, but it goes to the heart of what it means to be a Catholic who sees everyone as made in the image and likeness of God. This next article is part of a chapter from the book called Psalms for Troubled Times. And the chapter itself is called Trampled Times. The psalm is from Psalm 56. Be gracious to me, O God, for adversaries trample upon me. All day long foes oppress me. My enemies trample upon me all day long. All day long they seek to injure my cause. All their thoughts are against me for evil. Thou hast kept count of my tossings. Put thou my tears in thy bottle. Are they not in thy book? Then my enemies will be turned back in the day when I call. This I know, that God is for me. In God I trust without a fear. What can others do to me? This psalm is a product of the trampled times. We all have those times when pressure gets to us, when struggle gets us down. In the trampled times, we feel exhausted, defeated, run down, oppressed. The trampled times are times of a heavy and deep sadness. Like a broken record, we repeat ourselves. Our emotional resources become so depleted, we cannot see beyond the immediate cycle of oppression. The mind clouds over and we become preoccupied with threats against us. Like the psalmist, we cannot seem to stop focusing on whatever it is that's oppressing us. It is as though we cannot believe it's real. Perhaps this is referring to our own times in our government. By turning it over again and again in our minds, we hope to comprehend what has happened and to discern some way out. Sometimes we are amazed and we wonder how we got into such a situation in the first place. The trampled times are down times. They are depressed times, times we feel dumped on. During the trampled times, a lot of life gets squeezed out of us. Our energy is drained. For us, as for the psalmist, these trampled times seem relentless. All day long foes oppress me. My enemies trample upon me all day long. It would be enough if only portions of our day were preoccupied with our problems. But sometimes the pressure just doesn't let up. It feels as though every waking moment, and some of our sleeping ones as well, are dominated by the oppression we feel. We can understand the psalmist's prayer, "Be gracious to me, O God." For during the trampled times, we need somebody somewhere to be gracious to us. If nobody close by will be gracious, we can only hope that God will. During the down times, it's easy to get paranoid. We often see things as worse than they are, and that in turn drags us down further. Our perceptions can be affected both by our suffering and by the self-pity or sorrow that often follows. Then, too, we are weaker during trampled times. Events and accusations that would not normally disturb us grow out of proportion when we are vulnerable, confused, or emotionally confined to a shorter range of options. The scale of stability changes. On the new scale, the forces against us loom larger and more dangerous than they otherwise would. When we are vulnerable, it takes less to hurt us. Trampled times are bottom times. They reduce us emotionally, physically, and mentally. At the bottom, we may come to a deep emptiness, an impenetrable darkness, or to towering walls beyond which we cannot see. But another possibility of the bottom is that because we have been there and survived, We know of new resources and new capacities within ourselves. Sometimes the mere fact that we have survived great assaults is substantial enough assurance to keep us going and to help us beyond the present gloom. Indeed, the human capacity for survival is remarkable. Sometimes we can become quite feisty at the bottom. For one thing, there is little left to lose, or so it may seem. Remaining traces of anger may still cause us to spit and fume. So may a bitter nihilism, such as an I don't give a damn anymore attitude. But on the positive side, both of these may keep us going, at least for a while. At the bottom, we may discover new aspects of our character that can help us endure and grow. A sense of humor may reemerge to help us survive by casting our difficult circumstances into different perspectives. Then, too, there are times at the bottom when we connect with powerful external resources that can give us the courage to persevere. Perhaps all of these elements are involved in the psalmist's cry, "What can flesh do to me? In God I trust without a fear. What can others do to me?" Obviously, flesh and others have done plenty to the psalmist, which is why this psalm exists in the first place. But the psalmist also has a firm sense of something beyond the current reality, of a portion of life that cannot be touched or destroyed by opposition. Is this simply a way to inject hope into a dismal situation? Is it escapism or wishful thinking? Or is it an enlightened, healthy attitude that transcends a seemingly no-win situation? The psalmist clearly has no doubt that hope is justified. Indeed, the psalmist moves far beyond hope to a confident declaration of self-worth based on the value of a relationship with God in which the self finds meaning and affirmation. There is, in fact, a remarkable intimacy in the way the psalmist describes God's interest in personal suffering. Thou hast kept count of my tossings. Put thou my tears in thy bottle. Are they not in thy book? That's verse 8 of Psalm 56. In this image of God, there is a belief that nothing is lost, that every ounce of our personal suffering is recorded. Is it not a profound and comforting thought to imagine that every tear we shed, every pain we suffer is noticed? Our suffering is known. What more could we wish for in our desire for comfort and eventual justice? This is a picture of a holistic universe, a totally integrated cosmos where the divine awareness absorbs even our silent sorrows. In such a world, we can never be defeated simply by the machinations of enemies, no matter how successful or wicked they may be in the short run. Eternity is on our side in such a world. It becomes true that no one can ultimately prevail over us. For in the breadth and memory and compassion of the divine mind, our sufferings are not only noticed, but recompensed. Then mine enemies will be turned back, it says in the psalm, verse 9. Again in this psalm, the writer relates deliverance to thanksgiving. The psalmist defines the saving relationship as one that includes a mutual commitment. My vows to thee I must perform, O God, verse 12, and one that culminates in thanksgiving and praise. I will render thank offerings to thee. We too need an attitude of gratefulness and self-giving in order to find a healthy balance in life. Without commitments to draw us out of ourselves, we cannot fully develop. Only by living in mutually demanding relationships can we establish our most positive identities and cultivate our best capacities. In such relationships, gratitude demonstrates a proper sense of self-perspective. It shows that we understand the limits of our own being and the value of others. It is a sign of the connectedness without which we would fail to achieve meaningful being. The outcome of all this is summarized by the psalmist in a lovely vision of new possibilities. Beyond the trampled times, beyond the tears, and despite the suffering caused by those who conspire against us, there is the dream of a bright new way to live. We don't have to remain at the bottom. And from verse 13 of this psalm, "For thou hast delivered my soul from death, yea, my feet from falling, that I may walk before God in the light of life." And now from the Global Sisters Report, an article that says, "Catholic nuns remain lifeline for border migrants." It wasn't too long ago that it was hard to hear yourself think in the midst of the hustle and bustle of migrants at the Cobina Posada del Migrante shelter in the border town of Mexicali. Children ran around the cement courtyard. Global humanitarian aid workers came and went with food, clothes, and medicine. Sisters found a way to minister among streams of women, men, and children, upwards of 400 of them, who regularly crowded in while waiting for a chance to cross the border into the U.S., a short distance from the shelter. A year after Global Sisters Report last visited sisters along the San Diego-Mexicali corridor, the shelter, one of the venues where they minister to migrants near the border, had just 33 people. Gone are the noise, the crowding, and the movement of the past, which more often than not accompany dreams of a new life. They quickly died down January the 20th, 2025, moments after Donald Trump's second inauguration as U.S. president. Appointments some of the shelter's inhabitants had made at U.S. points of entry nearby were immediately canceled, denying them access to the parole and asylum scheduling processes that would have allowed them in the country while courts weighed their claims. As the few legal pathways migrants could once count on to enter the United States disappeared, many left the shelter. The few migrants left are asylum seekers who can't return home, and those deported from the U.S. Sisters say they find themselves with little to offer, but they still show up to share food, company, and a little cheer as the last of humanitarian groups stand by migrants, trying to figure out what to do and where to go amid enforcement of Trump's immigration policies. When the border closed because of federal policy, everything disappeared, Sister Ann Durst told Global Sisters Report on June 7th in San Diego, describing the dramatic change that has taken place in Southern California's border region. Along with halting viable legal channels to enter the country, funding that supplied humanitarian aid also stopped, she said. National Guard troops and policing by U.S. Customs and Border Patrol in the region increased. So suddenly the border's empty and it's militarized, she said, of the past year. But troops aren't the only ones who've increased their presence. Even as the number of migrants has dwindled, women religious, like Sister Suzanne Jabro, said sisters too will continue to show up and continue to do what they've done for generations. Women religious have always been on the margins, and they have a history of sticking close to the poor, said Jabro, founder of the Border Compassion, a ministry in Southern California that helps U.S. parishes and individuals volunteer and learn about the plight of migrants by interacting with them at the border. Even as many congregations in the U.S. have older members who may not be able to be present at the border, everybody's concerned about the situation, including sisters who live far from the border, Jabro told Global Sisters Report. On immigration matters, sisters nationally are banding together to see how they can help collectively. One effort is the sister-led Transborder Coalition for Border Ministries, the administrative arm of a network supported by more than 30 women's congregation that funds the pastoral work of sisters like Jabro. In 2025, more than two dozen congregations pledged up to $300,000 to help the effort, and the Conrad N. Hilton Foundation, a major funder, awarded the coalition that same year a $400,000 grant to build organizational and financial capacity. While one group of sisters deals with the administrative aspect of raising funds, another group, known as the Collaborative for Border Ministries, concentrates on boots-on-the-ground humanitarian work, which includes the following. Franciscan missionary sisters who run Casa de los Pobres, providing food, shelter, and clothing in Tijuana. Sisters of Mercy in San Diego, who help migrants more inland at Casa de Misericordia. Sisters of Social Services, Southern California Immigration Project, as well as legal help at Casa Cornelia, a not-for-profit law firm founded by sisters from the Society of the Holy Childhood of Jesus, including Durst, who's an immigration lawyer. Their help has made a great difference to those stranded in desperate situations, said Elizabeth Gallardo, director of Mexicali's Posada de Migrante Shelter. Without direct help from the sisters' organizations, the shelter where she works would have closed. This past year has been very difficult, Gallardo told GSR. Other organizations stopped supporting us completely. The sisters' help has meant a lot. While some sisters don't have the physical capacity to show up to the border, many have pledged their help in other ways. Some offer prayers, some write letters to their local representatives, some congregations help the effort by donating to the coalition, and even sisters who are infirm have helped by packing whistles used to alert communities to the presence of ICE agents, said Rochester Franciscan Sister Phyllis Sellner. They feel it's important to be involved in activities for immigrants and anyone else in need, she said. Sisters in the region have witnessed the difficulties migrants on both sides of the border have faced in the past year. At San Diego's Our Lady of Guadalupe Church, which has Mercy Sisters' presence, some have accompanied parishioners afraid to attend court dates for fear they may not return. The parish set protocols for any ICE activity after Mass, a temporary shelter for migrants that had been full before Trump's second inauguration, quickly emptied out and has been suspended, said Jesuit Father Scott Santa Rosa, the pastor. People went under the radar, he said, adding that the community has had to take precautions so that parishioners and visitors don't become targets. The parish also joined a federal lawsuit against the Trump administration for reversing a policy that had prevented immigration enforcement in sensitive locations. We're suing so that we can get back the protection that a church, a hospital, or a school should have, Santa Rosa told GSR. Durst said sisters are seeing the fear in the area, which has driven many into hiding. People are terrified, she said. It's a whole different world of fear, hiding, and sorrow. It's hard to know what the next year will bring along the region, but sisters and their collaborators, like Andrew Trofka, an Episcopalian who has for years visited the shelter with the sisters from Southern California, say they may be the only source of hope left when there are no more options for open to migrants. There used to be a real sense of hope that people would be able to cross and see their family, be with their families, Trofka said. But that hope is gone. Ohio Catholics rally behind Haitian immigrants as TPS ends. Ohio Catholics were among a group of hundreds who gathered outside a federal immigration office near Cincinnati on August the 9th to show prayerful support for Haitian immigrants. The gathering took place just 4 days after a federal judge ruled that the Temporary Protected Status, TPS, for roughly 350,000 Haitians had officially ended. The vigil outside the Immigration and Customs Enforcement Office, ICE, field office, in Blue Ash, Ohio, followed a previous gathering when more than 550 people lined a suburban Cincinnati road October the 2nd, holding signs, praying, and waiting for immigrants who had been ordered to report there. The gatherings brought together Catholic sisters, parishioners, immigration advocates, lawyers, and members of other faith communities. Organizers told the National Catholic Reporter that more than

and to terminate TPS for Haitians. U.S. District Judge Anna Reyes of the District of Columbia had blocked the administration in February from ending the protections, but reversed that decision August the 5th after the U.S. Supreme Court ruled 6-3 in June that federal law bars judicial review of TPS terminations. Reyes wrote that the Supreme Court ruling meant that Haitian TPS was no longer in effect, while allowing attorneys to continue pursuing claims that the termination was motivated by racial discrimination. The decision affects about 350,000 Haitians nationwide, including an estimated 200,000 who hold jobs in industries such as healthcare, food service, warehousing, retail, and long-term caregiving. The loss of TPS leaves many facing the possibility of losing work authorization, detention, and deportation, although some Haitians may have separate immigration applications or other forms of legal protection pending. Samantha Searles, Program Director at Ignite Peace and lead organizer of the vigils, told NCR, "The organization concentrates on how state and national policies affect local communities. Its work includes nonviolence education and criminal justice and immigration advocacy." Ignite Peace had previously traveled to Springfield to conduct one of those sessions. Local partners later reported that some Haitian TPS holders had been told to report in person to the ICE office in Blue Ash, Ohio. Searles said the unusual Sunday appointments raised fears that those attending might be detained. Instead, she said, most were released with ankle monitors, which in some viewpoints doesn't seem so bad, but it is a visual reminder that others, this community, instead of welcoming them as part of our community, we have now literally put a symbol on their leg that makes them seem like criminals, she said. Springfield, northeast of Dayton, has become a national focal point in the immigration debate. Haitian arrivals have filled jobs, established businesses, and helped revitalize a city that had experienced years of population and economic decline, according to local advocates. The community has also faced political attacks and repeated uncertainty about its legal position. Searles said some Haitians summoned to Blue Ash had already lost their driving privileges, making the journey particularly difficult. The appointments left families anxious about detention, separation, and deportation. The vigils were designed to offer a visible counter-message. Among those present was Sister Alice Gerderman, a member of the Congregation of Divine Providence in Melbourne, Kentucky, and the Ohio Sisters Justice Network. Gerderman said she has spent close to 5 decades working with immigrants or advocating on their behalf. She described the gathering as emotionally divided between solidarity and fear. "It's a very interesting dynamic," she said. "For one thing, to be in a group of 550 along the road across from the ICE Center, there is something about the companionship of so many people who care about the same thing that sort of uplifts your spirits," she told NCR. She added that the previous TPS extensions for Haitians granted through February 6, 2026 by the Biden administration were necessary because Haiti could not safely receive large numbers of returnees. "Temporary protection," she said, "should be accompanied by a route to a more permanent residence when returning home remains dangerous." Miranda Hallett, a cultural anthropologist at the University of Dayton's Human Rights Center and a founder of the Miami Valley Immigration Coalition, told NCR the Haitian community had become closely connected to the region's economy and civic life. "There is a mutual interdependency," Hallett said.
Like all of us who live here in Southwest Ohio,

0: We're very interdependent with the Haitian community, no matter what our own personal background is, because we're all part of the same economy and society right here in Southwest Ohio. Church anti-death penalty stance hits deaf ears. We're looking at you, DeSantis. This is written by the editorial staff of the NCR. Florida's Catholic bishops on July 27th issued a 9-page pastoral letter against the death penalty, urging people to at least reflect on the church's opposition to the practice, citing scripture, previous statements from the U.S. Conference of Catholic Bishops, the Catechism of the Catholic Church, and remarks from recent popes. But Florida's Catholic governor, Ron DeSantis, apparently didn't get the memo. The day after the bishop's letter was made public, Florida executed two people, just 5 hours apart, at Florida State Prison in a remote area in the northern part of the state. This was Florida's first double execution in 6 decades, but it tracks with the state's recent uptick in capital punishment. The Sunshine State has had a record-setting pace of executions over the past 18 months, and the most executions in the country this year, according to a recent report by ProPublica. At this rate, Florida is quickly catching up to Texas, which has long had the most executions in the nation. The increase stands out amid an otherwise encouraging 2-decade decline nationwide in the use of the death penalty. But some other states also don't have a decent record. On August 13th, Tennessee, Alabama, and Oklahoma all executed inmates, the first time in the U.S. since 2010 that 3 people were put to death on the same day. But back to Florida. Last year alone, the state executed 19 death row inmates, and this year the number is already at 12, with 3 more scheduled by September the 10th, which is today, including one on August the 18th. This trend alarms Florida's bishops, and it should stir the consciences of all Catholics. The record number of executions in Florida last year and the increased pace at which they continue to be carried out call for a response, they wrote. In 2025, the number of executions conducted by our state more than doubled the previous record and was at least 4 times higher than any other state in the nation. Around the country, whenever there are executions, there are almost always prayerful vigils just outside the prisons, with people praying for the person being executed as well as the victims, their family members, and prison workers. Florida's late July execution of 2 men by lethal injection was no exception. That afternoon, a group of Catholics held a prayer vigil across the street from Florida State Prison. They were joined by Bishop William Wack of Pensacola, Tallahassee, who made the 5-hour drive in part because one of his diocesan priests, Father Dustin Fedden, had been the spiritual advisor to James Duckett, the first to be executed that day. The priest was also in the execution chamber with Duckett. The second man executed, Dominic Anthony Ochicone, Jr., was 80 years old, the second oldest inmate known to receive a lethal injection in modern U.S. history. The Florida Catholic newspaper reported that the bishop told the crowd of about 50 who gathered, "Everyone has dignity, no matter who you are, what you've done, you've never lost that." He thanked them for their presence each time an execution takes place and pointed out that the state's bishops have written to DeSantis before every execution, 40 of which have taken place since he became governor in 2019. Even though the letters do not get answered and the prayer vigils continue at the prison and in local parishes at each execution, the bishop essentially said their efforts haven't been in vain. It can be frustrating, and I'm sure there are distractors who say, "Why do you go?" Well, he said, "We go because we are helping. If walking with people bearing witness to life is all we can do, then that is a lot. We are reminding people why we are opposed to this. It is because we are for life. We are for mercy. We want to remind people of that, especially our leaders. The newspaper covering the seven dioceses in Florida noted that when vigil participants outside the state prison learn that last-minute appeals for death row inmates have been exhausted, they take part in a somber tradition, striking a bell with a hammer while saying, "Not in my name," a sound that they say loud enough for inmates to hear across the street. That phrase, "Not in my name," rings true for us as well. It is echoed by those who minister to death row inmates and to those working to change laws around it, as our reporter Camillo Baroni reported in his series on the death penalty. His stories were based on months of interviews with Briley Piper, a death row inmate in South Dakota, as well as those who helped him in his process to become Catholic. Piper, now 45, was arrested at 19 for murder and is currently the only person on South Dakota's death row. The state's attorney general has said Piper will likely be executed before the end of the year. As Baroni pointed out, Piper's story wasn't an easy one to tell, and it raises difficult questions about punishment, conversion, and redemption, and whether a human being should be defined entirely by that worst act of his life. Sister Helen Prejean, a sister of St. Joseph and longtime advocate against the death penalty, has often preached this same message. People are worth more than the worst thing they've ever done. South Dakota State Representative Tim Ryche, who had a change of heart about the death penalty after hearing Pope Leo XIV speak about it, introduced a bill earlier this year that would have repealed the death penalty, but it failed in committee, which he anticipated. Ryche said his position placed him against the political current of his state, but he sticks to the grasp of human dignity, telling Baroni, "I think nobody's as bad as the worst thing they ever did." The Florida bishops said this as well, stressing they wrote to repeat the message of the dignity of every person. "We are required to remember that not even a murderer loses his personal dignity," they said, quoting St. John Paul's encyclical, Evangelium Vitae, which says, "We are required to pray for the murderer's repentance and even to desire his good." That's a message DeSantis and other political leaders need to continually be reminded of. To the St. Louis Review, Mary's authentic beauty is revealed through her life of love. Christians are called to reflect Mary's authentic beauty, which is revealed through a life of enduring love, rather than worldly aesthetic standards, Pope Leo XIV said. Celebrating the Feast of the Assumption on August the 15th, the Pope said, "The artistic depictions of a youthful Mary ascending to heaven, stand in dark contrast to the reality of aging that all people experience. The glorification of Mary, body and soul, teaches us that our pure beauty does not die in hiding the signs of aging, but in revealing the signs of love that never end and are even impressed on our flesh," he said. With this in mind, we are invited to re-examine many of the aesthetic standards, predominantly hedonistic and consumerist in nature, that the world imposes on us. Pope Leo celebrated Mass at the parish of St. Thomas of Villanova, the 17th century church named after Spanish Augustinian friar, was designed by the famed Italian artist Gian Lorenzo Bernini and is the only pontifical parish located outside the Vatican. In his homily, the Pope began by reflecting on the day's first reading from the Book of Revelation. The reading's description of a woman clothed with the sun with the moon under her feet, he said, signified that in Mary's heart, heaven and earth, time and eternity meet. To understand what one has in common with a beautiful woman depicted on the altarpieces of our church, the Pope said, Christians must unite the two signs we have mentioned, the incorrupt body of the Mother of God and her Immaculate Heart. For it is the purity of the soul that in Mary, as in us, by the grace of God, illuminates and transfigures the whole person, leading us to the glory of heaven. Reflecting on modern beauty standards, Pope Leo said, they risk trapping us in burdensome expectations, causing us to waste precious energy on what does not really matter and does not last forever. In everyday life, we encounter people whose faces are marked by years and by suffering, yet they are capable of radiating serenity, kindness, and peace around them, just as we may observe others who are perhaps outwardly attractive, but hard and cold at heart, he said. It's easy to see where true beauty lies, and where, on the other hand, there is still a need for conversion, forgiveness, and healing. In order to discover and nurture divine beauty, the Pope continued, Christians must learn to see it in the wrinkles of an elderly person as in the tender face of a child as well, in the maturity of an adult as in the liveliness of a young person as well, in work clothes and tools as well as in festive decorations. Each of these realities, he added, contains unique stories of love that offer small glimpses of heaven. Love is humanity's most beautiful adornment, the Pope said. Love transfigures, transforms, ennobles, and lifts us up, making us light, free, and close to God, even amid life's ups and downs. Turning to the gospel reading from St. Luke, in which Mary visits her cousin Elizabeth and proclaims the greatness of the Lord, Pope Leo said, Christians need look not far to understand Mary's humble exclamation of the magnificent mysteries she experienced. Those mysteries, he explained, are visible wherever true charity exists. The Pope noticed the examples of weary parents to their children after a long day, grandparents caring for grandchildren, morally courageous young people, and ordinary workers who help bring a little bit of heaven to earth.
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2: Good morning. Today, expect sunshine with a high near 90. Tonight, expect clear skies with a low near 78. Sunday, look for overcast skies with a high near 92. Sunday night, there's a slight chance of rain with a low near 73. Monday, expect sunshine with a high near 89. Get your weather every hour right here on Mind's Eye Radio, your virtual newsstand.
3: In Belleville and Fairview Heights and Collinsville, it's a slight chance of rain and 69 degrees.
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4: Hello, and welcome to Guideposts. My name is Danette, and we'll begin today's program with a devotional from the Upper Room, Working Toward a Goal. Read Philippians 3, verses 7 through 14. I press toward the mark for the prize of the high calling of God in Christ Jesus. Philippians 3, verse 14. My sons are on the swim team, and one day we were discussing what it means to be a fast swimmer. I asked them how they plan to achieve that goal. They simply said, "Swim fast." While that's true, they already swim fast. I encouraged them to think about how they can reach the goal of being even faster swimmers. This involved identifying what defines a fast swimmer and researching their times and techniques. After taking the time to learn, they wrote down their goals and displayed them visibly. After a year and a half, one of my sons finally achieved the goal he had set. We were all thrilled. We cheered him on, and his brothers even made a congratulatory poster for him. This got me to thinking, am I working with intention in my relationship with God? What if I set goals in order to grow closer to God? The ultimate goal of having a relationship with God is already laid out in today's quoted verse. Together, by reading the Bible, praying, and offering encouragement, we can help one another set and work toward new goals in our relationships with Christ Jesus. Prayer. Heavenly Father, let your will be done in our lives. Strengthen our determination to press on toward a closer relationship with you. Amen. Prayer focus, coaches and athletes. Thought for the day, setting goals for my faith can help me grow closer to God. By Benjamin Paul Booty, Ohio, USA. This devotional has a follow-up on the Upper Room blog. Toward the Mark. The verse, I press toward the mark, has stayed with me, not just as scripture to meditate on, but as a living truth I see unfolding in my sons' lives. A year has passed since I wrote that devotion, yet the message keeps showing up in my sons' swimming, schoolwork, soccer, and every challenge they face. Pressing toward the mark has become their daily rhythm. Each day brings something new to overcome and to grow through, but they face it with God's plan in mind. Before school, before practice, before the hard moments, they pray. They read God's word. They ask God for direction, for wisdom, for the strength to treat others the way God desires. The pressing isn't just about swimming faster. It's about drawing closer to Jesus. That is the real mark. I see them working hard. I see them showing up to practice even when they're tired. I see them studying when it would be easier to quit. They're giving their best to what God has placed in their hands. But the greatest joy isn't their effort. It's their growth. I see their relationship with Jesus deepening. I see their love for others expanding. I see their hearts becoming more like Christ. Pressing toward the mark is not only about achievement. It's about becoming. It's about letting God shape their character, their choices, and their future. And as they keep pressing, God keeps guiding, God keeps strengthening, God keeps growing the seed he planted in them. May we all press toward the mark with that same steady faith, trusting that every step, every effort, every prayer is shaping us into who God designed us to be. The author Benjamin included a photo with his blog entry. A pool, which is divided into more than seven lanes, fills most of the photo. Toward the right side of the photo, boys wearing dark swim trunks are diving toward the left into the pool, one into each lane, as a crowd of people on the far right watches. In the upper left corner, more people are visible watching from the far edge of the pool. The caption says, "Benjamin's sons at a swim meet." Next, I'll read a chapter from the book 66 Ways God Loves You by Jennifer Rothschild. In Ephesians, God lavishes me with grace. Grace is God's gift to you because you are a precious gift to Him. Grace is a smile from God that we didn't expect, forgiving words from Him that we didn't earn, and a welcoming hug that we didn't deserve. Grace doesn't show up when we're good or walk away when we're bad. It doesn't have a list of demands or a litany of desires. Grace forgives the guilty and covers the unworthy. Grace was standing up for us even when our faces were turned from God. God lavishes us with His grace, not because we deserve it, but because His love determined it. And that is the nature of grace. It is undeserved and unearned. When we could have languished in our sin, God lavished us with grace instead. For it is by grace you have been saved through faith, and this is not from yourselves. It is a gift of God. Ephesians 2, verse 8, emphasis added. Grace gives us a tiny glimpse of how wide and long and high and deep is the love of Christ. Chapter 3, verse 18, for us. And grace helps us know that this love surpasses knowledge, that you may be filled beyond the measure of all the fullness of God. Chapter 3, verse 19. Before God designed mountain ranges, crafted raindrops, and dug His hands deep in the dirt of Eden to form man, God decided in advance to adopt us into His own family by bringing us to Himself through Jesus Christ. This is what He wanted to do, and it gave Him great pleasure. Chapter 1, verses 4 through 5. Before God made the decision to create the world, He made another decision to love you and bring you to Himself through Jesus. The grace of Jesus is the bridge that brings you to God and makes a place for you in God's heart. You are saved by grace, sustained by grace, and satisfied in the deepest part of your soul by grace and grace alone. Receive His welcoming hug, His unexpected smile, and let His forgiving words wash over you. He longs to lavish you with His grace. So linger in His presence today and feel His unexplainable favor. Today I'll be reading from the September-October 2026 issue of Angels on Earth magazine. Our next story is On a Wing and a Prayer. Halfway up the narrow winding mountain road, a grinding noise from our tour bus made me sit up straight. I'd been excited to make the trip to the Benedictine monastery, perched atop a rocky hill outside Rome. Now I looked out my window at the steep drop-off and caught my breath. "There's a problem with the gears," our guide told us. "Everyone keep quiet so the driver can concentrate. We are in good hands." The bus groaned up the incline. The driver gave staccato honks of the horn to warn cars coming around the switchbacks. Our guide explained that we couldn't stop for fear of rolling backward. Up until now, angels seemed to be watching over every detail of my fall pilgrimage to Italy. I'd found out about Father Brian's trip by chance, almost too late to participate. I was thrilled when a last-minute cancellation left a spot for me. Best of all, my roommate turned out to be an old friend. It felt as if God had guided me here. Until now. Father Brian whispered, "Let's pray." My seatmate took my hand. Every head on the bus bowed. I asked guardian angels to protect us and stay close to our driver. The bus made it to a level place and pulled to a stop. "Grazie, grazie," I told the driver as I got off. "You're our hero." It took hours for a new bus to come to our rescue. When we finally arrived back at our hotel, safe but exhausted and late for dinner, the other tour groups applauded. Father Brian said grace for us. "Do you know what day it is?" he asked. We laughed, thinking he was teasing us about the time change. "It happens to be October 2nd, he said, raising his glass. "Feast of the Guardian Angels." They had been with me every step of my journey, especially when we all needed them most. By Maria Brodeur, Pittsfield, Massachusetts. Our next story is Let Go and Let the Car Wash. Cast your cares on the Lord, and he will sustain you, the psalmist promised, by Ronnie Michelle, La Place, Louisiana. Worry, worry, worry. That's all I've been doing lately. So why should this day be any different? I woke up thinking about family members struggling with health concerns, others working hard to make ends meet, friends squabbling over this and that. I felt helpless to do more for the people I cared about. So I worried. When asked, I jumped at the chance to drive my granddaughter to school. It was something positive I could do to help, no matter how small. Unfortunately, once my granddaughter thanked me for the ride and waved me off, I was alone in the car with my troubled thoughts. I pulled away from the school and put on my favorite radio station. I tried to focus on the DJ's playlist, the fun a bunch of us had had at last night's baseball game, what I'd make for dinner. My mind refused to cooperate. Then came a weird thought. Go to the car wash. I glanced at the hood of my car through the windshield. I saw the telltale signs of having driven it to the dry and dusty ballpark, but the dirt was nothing a good rain wouldn't wash away. Go to the car wash. Again, the insistent urge. Okay, I said, you win. I didn't know who I was talking to. Maybe my subconscious was trying to offer a diversion. The car wash was on my way home, so I went. There was no line when I got there. I drove right up to the entrance. The attendant came out and waved his arm to guide me onto the conveyor track. I watched his hand signals and turned the steering wheel just a bit to the left, then to the right, too much, again to the left. We went back and forth, my anxiety building. I recognized that same helpless feeling I got when I worried about family and friends. Finally, the attendant nodded and held up his hands for me to stop. Phew, I was in. The attendant walked up to my window. I read his lips. Put the car in neutral, hands off the wheel, foot off the brake. I did as he said. The car moved forward with no help from me. The attendant's directions echoed in my head. Put the car in neutral, hands off the wheel, foot off the brake. The sunlight was behind as I entered the tunnel. Brushes hugged the sides of the car. Foamy white soap blanketed my windshield. Thin strips of material swished over the glass in a heavy curtain, blocking out my view. The actual washing process was a mystery to me. I couldn't see much, but I trusted the job was getting done. The car inched forward through the rinse and dry cycles without me doing a thing. It stayed on the track that had been laid for it, which reminded me of something important. Didn't God know my path and the paths of everyone I loved? Didn't I trust that He was working for our good, even when I couldn't see how? To worry instead only blinded me to the fact that He was in control. At the end of the cycle, a green light flashed, signaling me to exit the car wash. I couldn't help but feel as if I'd gotten a bit of cleansing, too. I shifted my car from neutral into drive, put my hands on the wheel, pressed my foot on the gas pedal, and drove back out into the daylight. The bright sky shone through my squeaky, clean windshield. It would take some practice, but I'd try to let go and let God, trusting in His plan. He'd showed me all that in one trip through the car wash. The author Ronnie is pictured in a half-page photo on the last page of her story. She is seated in the driver's seat inside the car wash and is looking back toward the camera. She has shoulder-length hair with bangs and is wearing a short-sleeved sweater and a wristwatch and gold bracelet on her left arm. She is holding her eyeglasses in her left hand. The windshield and side window are covered with spraying water. The caption says, it's not the only place Ronnie lets Jesus take the wheel these days. Our next story is Heaven's Music. As a young mom in the 1960s, I'd often put on record albums to spark my children's imaginations. I'd play rock, country, and classical music, and we'd act out our interpretations of the songs. One child might imagine a budding flower, while another danced as a playful kitten or a windstorm. They were most expressive when I played instrumentals. When my father came to visit, we played Broadway and show tunes for our dance time. He watched us have our fun. Then I put Laura's theme on the turntable, the haunting love song by Maurice Jarre from the movie Dr. Zhivago. Since Daddy wasn't a moviegoer, I was surprised when he swooped me into his arms and waltzed me around the living room. "Such a beautiful song," he said. "It tells of the kind of love you and your husband have. Treasure that." Not so long after, I came across a wooden music box that played Laura's theme. I was thrilled. I snapped it up as a present for Daddy, but when I tried to give it to him, he wouldn't take it. "No," he said, "you keep it as a reminder of what love can be." 6 months later, Daddy passed away. After the funeral, I was sitting in the dark of our living room in tears when a familiar melody startled me. Four tinny notes came from the little music box that hadn't been touched in months. I smiled through my tears, imagining Daddy waltzing his way joyfully across heaven. By Dolores Leisner, Racine, Wisconsin. The record cover for the song Dolores wrote about is pictured with her story. Near the top of the cover is the title and composer on four lines of mixed case font of different sizes. Laura's theme from Dr. Zhivago, music composed by Maurice Jarre. The title Dr. Zhivago is in the largest font. In the center are three lines with these words, solo piano performed and arranged by Mark Northam, with the performer's name in capital letters and a slightly larger font than the other words. Across the bottom of the cover are drawings from various scenes in the movie. The caption says, "More than 450 artists have recorded versions." Our next story is Golden Corn and the Golden Rule. My grandfather was only a boy when he was given an important job at the grist mill by Douglas Scott Clark, Sturgis, Michigan. Now that I was a licensed driver at 17, I was glad for any chance to drive the family car through the mountains of Tennessee where we lived, even if it was just to pick up Papaw Clark and take him over to Flat Creek for a short pleasure trip. "He says he'd like to visit the old family mill," my mother said after he called during breakfast. "Wear your walking shoes." Even when all I had to rely on were my own 2 feet, I was never one to turn down a mountain adventure. On the drive over to Papaw Clark's, I remembered the many discoveries I'd made exploring this land. I'd found hidden treasures, a forgotten cabin, and wild animals of all kinds. I'd even come across an angel or two in my wanderings. Maybe we'd find one today, if we were lucky. Papaw was dressed in his traveling clothes when I arrived. He gave me a hug and offered me a cup of horseshoe floating coffee for an eye-opener. Thick black and coarse ground for brewing, Mama's coffee lived up to the old cowboy saying, "I want to go see what's left of the place," Papaw Clark said while I was warming my belly. "I've been thinking a lot about how I used to work there with my father." Papaw had told me many stories of his youth, but I never tired hearing him reminisce. The mill hadn't been operational for years. I doubted there would be much to see, but when my grandfather talked about those times, I pictured what he described and always learned something new. Papaw gave Mama a kiss on her cheek. I pulled my jacket and followed him off the porch. As he opened the car door, he pointed to the sky. "See how the wind has chased the clouds away? It's going to be a good day for remembering." I always thought Papaw Clark was a poet in his own right. I got behind the wheel and let Papaw direct me where to go. We bumped along a side road until he pointed to a stand of trees. "See that makeshift path up ahead?" he said. "Pull off the road there. We will have to walk the rest of the way." Papa Clark seemed to get younger as he made his way along the mountain trail, pointing out all the way things had changed. "This used to be a stand of chestnut trees before the blight hit," he said. "Folks around here used to gather nuts to eat and to sell." Only skeleton stumps remained, rotting and dark in the moist forest, but I could almost see the tall deciduous trees that were once king of the Appalachian forest. We came to the remnants of a low stone wall. "My father and I stacked thieves' rocks ourselves," Papa Clark said softly. Up ahead, I heard the sound of rushing water. The temperature seemed to drop 10 degrees all at once. We had reached the mill creek. Papa pointed upstream. "There used to be a log dam up yonder to hold back creek water for the mill," he said. We made our way upstream and were surprised to see that at least part of the structure had stood the test of time. I envisioned the water flowing from the dam onto the wheel that turned the grinding stone. Papa Clark took my arm as we followed the homemade waterway down to the mill house. He paused just a moment to touch the hand-hewn logs before entering the shadowy, musty building that had been abandoned for years. "Watch your step," he said, as if he knew the safest path from memory. He led me over to the wooden hopper that used to hold the corn that was to be milled. "Right there is where I stood to do my job," he said proudly. "From the time I was 9 or 10, it was my job to gauge how much corn fell from the hopper and onto the chute that led to the millstones below. Too much corn or too fast, a pour could clog up the works. It was an important responsibility for a young'un, and I took it seriously." I imagine Papa as a boy standing at the hopper all those years ago. A lot of the folks who came to the mill wouldn't have had much corn to grind. Nobody in these parts was living high on the hog, especially back then. Papa Clark then looked at me like he was deciding whether to speak or not. Then he grinned. "Your great-grandfather and I shared a little secret," Papa said, dropping his voice as if someone might overhear us. "I thought I'd never tell a soul, but I don't think there's any harm in telling you now." "What's the secret?" I asked, dropping my voice as well. "Papa kept what he called his toil chest. A lot of folks didn't have money to pay for us for grinding, so they paid by giving us a portion of the corn when the job was done. We collected that cornmeal in the toll chest." "That was mighty neighborly," I said, "letting folks pay with corn instead of money if they had to. I won't breathe a word." Papa shook his head. "Oh, but that wasn't the secret," he said. He looked to his left, then to his right, then he leaned in close. "The poorest folks, well, very often, they only had nubbin corn to grind. Nubbin corn is small and stunted, not fit for anything but feeding hogs or chickens. We slipped some good corn from the toll box in with those portions." Papa Clark ran his hand along the hopper, remembering. "Papa swore me to secrecy about it. If those folks knew what we'd done, they'd have felt beholden to us, embarrassed maybe. That didn't sit right with Papa. He always said that when you help somebody, you shouldn't go around telling about it. And I never did, until today." "What a team you two were," I said. I was proud to claim them. We said goodbye to the old family place and walked out to the creek where the water ran fast and cold. Papa took one long last look behind us. I knelt down to let the water of Flat Creek flow through my fingers. There were lots of angels up in these mountains of Tennessee, and on this day I discovered two more. The full-page drawing facing the title page of this story shows an angel standing in a cornfield. Her hair is parted in the center and styled with a bun on each side at ear level. She is wearing a close-fitting patterned dress that looks like perfectly even rows of corn. Over her shoulder and wrapping around her hips is a shawl that looks like the leaves on an ear of corn. Her wings are open and reaching toward the top of the drawing. On the left, her fingers are wrapped around a standing stalk of corn, which has two ears and cornflowers at the top. Her other arm is bent, holding a round basket with three ears of corn, whose leaves are peeled to show a few rows of perfectly even corn. On her right is another stalk of corn with four ears of corn and cornflowers at the top. Turning the page is a photo of the author's grandparents with the caption, "Mama and Papa Clark." The couple is standing in a field with a few inches between them. Mama is on the left wearing a long-sleeved dress with a wide belt. She has short hair and her hands are behind her. Papa is wearing a suit jacket with dress pants, a dress shirt, and a hat with a brim. Our next story is role reversal. I miss the days when we ran around town together like best friends. By Diane Clark, Brazil, Indiana. I wedged my 81-year-old mother-in-law's walker into the trunk and hopped behind the wheel. Judy was in the passenger seat, all buckled in, humming a little song for Keaton, my 6-month-old grandson, secure in the back. I felt a warm rush of emotion. This reminds me of the good old days when we would take baby Nathan on fun outings together, I said. Nathan, my youngest, was now a teenager, and Judy and I were going to her medical appointment for some tests. Days like this found me missing the way things used to be. Judy had been nothing less than a godsend when Nathan was born. His siblings were older, already in school, and I'd forgotten what it was like having a newborn around to care for 24/7. Judy made sure I didn't get lonely. At least once a week, we would pack a diaper bag for Nathan and go to lunch or do some window shopping. We became as close as two best friends. If I needed to try on clothes, she was right there to hold the baby. If he fell asleep in the car, she'd wait with him while I ran into the grocery store to restock our pantry. Do you remember what a help you were back then? I hardly went anywhere without you. Judy nodded. I wish we were headed out on one of those adventures instead of you having to sit around waiting for me. 2 years ago, Judy had suffered a stroke that left her unable to drive or walk without assistance. My sister-in-law was all set to take Judy to her appointment that day, but had to cancel at the last minute. My husband couldn't take off work. The task had fallen to me. I'd already agreed to watch Keaton, so I was a little apprehensive about helping Judy get around with a baby in tow. Plus, the test would take a couple hours, and I worried Keaton might get fussy and disturb everyone in the waiting room. I hoped I could keep him occupied. We arrived at the hospital, and I was glad to find a parking spot near the entrance. I retrieved Judy's walker from the trunk, helped her out of the car, then grabbed Keaton and his diaper bag from the back seat. The three of us slowly made it to the right department. I bounced Keaton on my hip as I helped Judy get checked in. "I hope this won't take longer than expected," she said. "Don't worry about us. We'll be fine and happy to hug you afterward." "I'll show you where to wait," the nurse said. I was relieved to see only one other person in the designated area, a woman. She looked like she'd be understanding if Keaton got a little cranky. I put the diaper bag down on a chair while I swayed with him in my arms, hoping I could put him to sleep. He was not interested. He looked around the room and flashed his cutest grin when he saw we had company. "Your baby is quite the charmer," the woman said, playfully wagging a finger at him. "He's my grandson, actually, but thank you." "Your first?" "No, we have a 4-year-old granddaughter. How about you?" 3 grands for us," the woman said. "All precious." Keaton rested his head on my shoulder, getting sleepy. "Do you get to see them often?" "Every week, and I wouldn't trade our time together for anything. But life can get pretty busy with me caring for my mom, too." She leaned in. "Was that your mom you came in with?" "Almost," I said. "She's my mother-in-law, and we couldn't be closer. She's always been there for me, ready to jump in with whatever help I need. Time has sort of reversed our roles." I blinked back tears. "I love her more than ever, but it's different now." I understand, the woman said. Watching my mom's health decline has been one of the hardest experiences of my life, but I look for little moments that remind me of all the years she was right there for me. Keaton had fallen asleep, so I eased into the chair next to my confidant. She patted my hand. Then she reached into her purse and handed me a silver coin. It had a winged angel stamped on it. "Keep it," she said. "A stranger gave it to me years ago after an unexpected heart-to-heart conversation just like this. I think God wants me to pass the angel along to you." I closed my fingers around it. "Looks like my mom's all finished here," the woman said when the nurse motioned to her. We said goodbye. I couldn't help thinking that the one person God had put in the waiting room was there just for me. I rubbed the angel coin between my fingers and dropped it in my purse. God help me accept my new role in Judy's life, to welcome her looking to me for care instead of the other way around. Keaton was waking up in my arms when Judy came out, her tests complete. We were glad to walk out into the fresh air, and I got everyone settled in the car. Keaton was a happy camper after that nap. Judy noticed. "How about we go out to lunch?" she said. "My treat." "Sure." On my way home, we stopped at our favorite diner. The three of us sat at a table, Keaton in a high chair. "I need to use the restroom," I said. "Will you keep an eye on the baby?" Judy nodded. "I can do that. I'll just be a minute." I didn't want to overwhelm her. When I returned in a jiffy, Judy was holding Keaton's hands in hers, and they were playing patty cake. She definitely hadn't lost her touch in the baby department. "Look at you, helping me all over again," I said. "It's as if nothing much has changed." Judy smiled. "I like the way that sounds. I miss helping instead of being the one always needing it." I sat down and squeezed her hand. "It's my pleasure to do it for you, the way you've always done for me." I thought of that little angel coin in my purse. Instead of missing the way things used to be, I gave thanks for it. I looked forward to living up to what I'd learned about caring for someone the way Judy had cared for me. I'd been taught by the best. The author Diane is pictured with her mother-in-law Judy on the second page of her story. Diane is on the left, leaning in toward Judy with her arm around Judy's back. Diane has long hair with a side part and is wearing a scoop neck, short-sleeved pattern dress, and a bracelet. Judy has chin-length hair with bangs and is wearing a flowered t-shirt and a large wristwatch. Both women are smiling joyfully. The caption says, BFFs, Diane and her mother-in-law, Judy. Our next story is the beginning. I walked far out into the woods where I could put an end to my misery. By Mike Gulotta, Mentor, Ohio. It was late in the evening when I walked deep into the woods near my mother's house. The lights from the street where I'd entered the trailhead were no longer even a glimmer behind me. I couldn't make out a whole lot in the darkness, but I wasn't here to enjoy nature. I just didn't want anyone to see me or find me ever again. I was in my late 20s and life had no meaning. From the time I was a teenager, I'd been into drugs, hanging out with the wrong crowd, just wanting to get high and ditch school. I was in and out of trouble when I should have been old enough to know better. But my problems were just beginning. At 17, I slipped and fell off a cliff and hurt my back really badly. The doctor prescribed opioid painkillers. I was already a drug user, and the combination of pills and whatever else I could score left me living from one high to the next. That was all I could think about, all I cared about. I couldn't even hold down a job to support my habit. My mother had done everything she could to get through to me, to convince me there was a God who cared about me, who had a plan for my life. The same God I heard about when I used to go to church with her in the days before I set out on a self-destructive path. I knew she prayed hard for me every day, but if there was some all-knowing power looking out for me, I saw no sign of it. My world, or what there was of it, had all come crashing down. I'd lost my car, lost my apartment. I was back living with my mom and facing an ultimatum: go into rehab or lose her support. But I'd tried rehab twice before. It didn't work for me. I couldn't bear the thought of going through that again, living by somebody else's rules and restrictions. I was already living in utter misery. Slowly, I made my way further into the darkness of the trees. I was just done. I didn't want to see tomorrow. I'd gone into the woods to make sure I wouldn't. I stopped at a fallen log and wondered if I'd gone far enough. I heard a rustling behind me and felt the sting of irritation. Had I been followed? I turned. A deer stood stock still, maybe 10 feet away, me in its sights. The animal took me in with an all-consuming gaze, as if he could see into my very soul. There was zero fear in him, no hesitation in standing so close, no hint that he might bound away in an instant. Instead, he walked intentionally toward me, step by step, until he was within arm's reach, his eyes never leaving mine for a second. He exuded warmth and understanding and power, though I felt no fear, just as he had shown none. The woods seemed to fall away and leave the two of us exposed in the open. I got the sense that the strong animal knew me, knew everything about me, knew my every weakness, my every mistake and disappointment. And yet there was no judgment directed at me, only love and peace. I felt a connection to something bigger than me and the animal here with me, something so much bigger. I had no words to describe it. Still, the feeling was undeniable, and I basked in it. The deer didn't move a muscle. His eyes simply spoke to me. You matter. You are loved. The effect was beyond comforting. It was healing. My pain was taken away. My chest tightened. Tears came fast. I cried the way you cry when you've been holding on to something for too long. Years of torment poured out of me. I had no idea how much time passed. Maybe 5 minutes, maybe an hour. The deer blinked once, slowly, then turned and walked unhurriedly back into the woods. For the longest time, I didn't move. It didn't seem possible that our encounter was mere happenstance. It was as if the deer had been waiting for me, knew exactly when I would be coming, even though I hadn't known myself. The moment held me while I got up the courage to return to life beyond these woods. Not a life without meaning, but a new life that I would have to build, with help, with rehab, with work, with hope. But I knew for sure that I wasn't alone, that I was loved, like my mother had tried to assure me, to a degree I couldn't have imagined. I walked back to her house, exhausted and shaking with emotion, but ready to take the next step to recovery. It's been 10 years now since I was met by that deer in the woods, a regal and tranquil angel that kept me locked in his sights until something shifted inside me. Never a day passes that I don't reflect on the experience that put me on a path of hope. Today, I'm happily married, a father to a beautiful baby boy. I'm taking college courses, studying to be a counselor. I want to help others who are struggling like I once did. My life is full. The full-page drawing facing the title page of this story shows a deer in the forest who seems to be coming out from behind a tree on the left. Its buttocks are still behind leaves, and its back foot is behind tree roots. Facing the right, the deer's head is turned toward the front, and it seems to be staring directly at me. More trees are on the right side of the drawing. Turning the page is a family photo with Mike and his wife Melissa seated on the floor in front of their Christmas tree. Melissa is on the left holding baby Micah and leaning in toward Mike, who is on the right holding their sweet-looking pit bull Archie. He's leaning in toward Melissa. Melissa has long hair parted in the center. Mike is wearing eyeglasses and has short hair with a well-trimmed mustache and beard. Both Mike and Melissa are wearing long-sleeved sweatshirts and matching pajama pants with a printed design. Baby Micah is wearing a onesie in the same print, and Archie is wearing a doggy t-shirt with a Santa Claus print. Mike and Melissa are smiling, and baby Micah and Archie are looking intently at the camera. The caption says, "Family matters. Big smiles from Mike and wife Melissa, son Micah, and pooch Archie posing for last year's Christmas card." Our next story is My Perfect Match. Romance was the last thing on my mind. I had my health to think of. By Delaine Sapp, Chattanooga, Tennessee. An oldies tune drifted through the crowded bar and restaurant where I sat with some friends from my swing dance class. Which song was playing? Don't ask me. All I could do was stare at him, the man sitting in a booth near us, ruggedly handsome, warm smile, movie star jawline. I immediately stopped thinking about the difficult health decisions I might soon be facing. For the first time in weeks, my doctor's words weren't playing in my head. If your kidney function decreases much more, you'll be looking at dialysis or a transplant. Either prospect was daunting, but for the moment at least, I had something to distract me. The man at the booth pointed to himself, then to me, then to the dance floor. He walked over and reached for my hand like a perfect gentleman. "I'm Rick," he said. "Nice to meet you." "Delaine," I replied. "We

possibly made a new friend, I went back to thinking about my uncertain future. I had polycystic kidney disease, or PKD, all my life. It was an inherited disorder that caused cysts to grow on the kidneys, slowly destroying their ability to function. My mother had PKD, and so did her father. Routine screening wasn't common when I was a child, so I didn't know I'd inherited the disease until I was in my 20s. I felt fine, but my doctor started me on blood pressure medicine to help protect my kidneys. The medication worked well for a while, but now my kidney function had dropped to around 30%, still enough to live a relatively normal life. That could change quickly, my doctor had warned. If kidney function dipped to 15%, I'd need to start dialysis, unless I was lucky enough to get a kidney transplant. Getting ready for bed that night, I remembered watching my mom go through regular dialysis treatments. The procedure seemed to take over her life, and it came with a host of risks, including heart failure. On the other hand, a transplant could give me 10 to 20 years with a working kidney. Nearly 100,000 people in the United States were in need of this life-saving measure. The wait list for a deceased donor was long enough. Finding a living donor was even more difficult. The person had to share many genetic markers. Only a perfect match was ideal. The rigorous multi-stage medical evaluation could take months. Blood work and basic labs were the least of it. None of my relatives qualified. Even my sister was rejected. Anyone not biologically related would have a significantly lower chance of being compatible. And why would anyone who wasn't family want to subject themselves to a lengthy process that would probably come to nothing? I could only pray for my kidney function to remain stable, and pray I did. Ballroom and swing dancing classes at a local studio were a welcome distraction. I couldn't worry about my kidneys while I was trying to follow the steps. Plus, the class often met up for dinner at fun places that had a dance floor to practice. Places like the lively bar and restaurant we'd gone to that evening. I got into bed and turned out my light. Dare I think that Rick could be more than a wonderful distraction? I drifted off to sleep. Rick did give me a call. We talked as comfortably on the phone as we did in person and started getting together regularly. Eventually, I had to admit to myself that we were dating, even if boyfriend didn't quite feel like the word to describe him at our age. If I let things get more serious, I'd have to tell him about my condition, and I supposed watch him run for the hills. So I did my best not to fall in love with this man who felt so right by my side. It was a losing battle. One night, while we were out for a nice dinner, I couldn't hold in the truth any longer. Rick deserved to know what he was getting into. I may be headed for kidney dialysis in the near future, I said, and someday I'll need a transplant. I'm sorry I didn't tell you sooner. Rick was quiet. I took a sip of my water. It's a lot to deal with, I know, maybe too much. Too much? Rick said. Delane, I love you. Just tell me how I can help. Can I give you one of my kidneys? I almost laughed at how easy he made it sound. You're very sweet, I said, but I don't think you know what signing up for that entails. I told him about the screening, a seemingly impossible hurdle, and then, if that wasn't off or not, and by some miracle he was a match, he'd have to undergo surgery, elective surgery. Then he'd have to deal with weeks of post-op care and annual checkups. He'd generally have to protect his remaining kidney in ways he may not have thought about before. For the rest of his life, he'd have to be diligent about staying hydrated, for example. And again, I said, that's if you turned out to be a match. The odds against that happening between random strangers, which we were on the night we met, are 1 in 100,000. Rick took my hand. Well, we're certainly not strangers anymore, he said. Whatever it takes, I just want to be with you. I'm in this for the long haul.
Soon after, Rick proposed. It was the easiest yes I ever said. I still prayed every day for my numbers to stay where they were, but I didn't let it stop me from cherishing every moment Rick and I had together. When he slipped the wedding ring on my finger, I had one thought. God,

0: I am grateful, whatever comes next. We'd hardly returned from our honeymoon when my numbers began to drop fast. I prepared for the life on dialysis I knew was coming. Despite my best efforts to stop him, Rick contacted the hospital to start the donor screening process. I urged him not to get his hopes up. God had already given me all I ever wanted when he sent Rick over to ask me to dance that night. No miracle could top me finding my soulmate in a crowded bar and restaurant playing the oldies. The result of the screening? Rick wasn't just a good match to give me a kidney. He was a perfect match. In August 2017, we entered the operating room side by side. 10 years later, Rick remains by my side, both of us healthy, a perfect match for the long haul. God had answered all my prayers, and then some. The half-page photo on the title page of this story shows Delaine in a hospital bed with a slight smile. She has short hair with a side part and bangs. The blanket is pulled up to her chin, and one hand is holding the top of the blanket. The caption says, "Love and a new kidney saved Delaine's life." Turning the page are two photos of Delaine and Rick. In the top photo, the couple are seated on a brick ledge. Rick is on the left wearing a suit jacket over a t-shirt. He has short hair with a receding hairline and eyeglasses. Delaine is seated next to him on the right, their bodies touching. She has shoulder-length hair with a side part and is wearing a long-sleeved wedding dress with pearls. Rick's hands are clasped in front. Delaine has one arm behind Rick's back and is holding his wrist with her other hand. Overlapping the bottom right corner of that photo is a more recent photo of the couple. In the second photo, Rick is standing on the left and Delaine is standing next to him on the right. Rick is nearly two heads taller than Delaine. He is wearing a long-sleeved dress shirt, dress pants with a belt, and a western string tie. One hand is in his pocket and the other is behind Delaine's back. Delaine is wearing an open, long-sleeved, button-down blouse over a scoop-neck t-shirt and long pants. One arm is behind Rick's back and the other is down at her side. The caption for these two photos says, "Dress to say I do on their wedding day in 2016 and to swing dance recently." Next, we have letters and messages. Melissa Henderson from Mount Pleasant, South Carolina writes, "My husband Alan and I were on a major highway looking out at the big bridge up ahead. 'Does the hood of the car seem wobbly to you?' Alan asked. 'In fact, it did. It seemed like it might come loose at any minute.' 'Quick, take that exit before the bridge.' A bridge was the last place we'd want to be if the hood flew up and blocked the windshield. Alan pulled off the highway and got out to check the hood. He said it nearly popped up on its own. We must have had an angel for a hood ornament to keep us safe until we noticed the problem." The author Melissa and her husband Alan are pictured above her letter. Melissa is on the left wearing an open button-down blouse over a t-shirt with long pants and sneakers. She has short hair and a pixie haircut. Jim is a head taller than Melissa and is standing on the right wearing sunglasses, a dress shirt, pants, a belt, and leather shoes. His hair is short with a receding hairline. The smiling couple is holding hands. In the background is a rose bush and further back a building on the left and a flowering bush on the right. The caption says, "Road Warriors Melissa and Alan outside their church, Palmetto Presbyterian." Patricia Gallagher of Worcester, Pennsylvania writes, "We were sitting on a park bench, this woman and I, and struck up a conversation. She mentioned that she was looking for a job. My work life had been scattershot, and that bothered me more as I got older. 'I know a little bit about a bunch of different things,' I said, 'but I have never found a focus.' The woman reflected for a moment. 'Think of your talents as the blocks on a unique patchwork quilt. No one shares the same pattern. Wrap your quilt around you like a hug from God.' Her words warm my soul, no matter what kind of work I'm doing." Sharon Farmer of Sun City, Arizona writes, Marcia Ramsland's story, When Nana Met Erling, January-February 2026, gave me a thrill. Like Nana, I was once a five-year-old flower girl in the Chicago area. I dug out my childhood photo album to find the picture of me leading the bridal party up the aisle. Now I'm a 73-year-old wife who celebrated 53 years of marriage with the Erling in my life. Nana and I had other things in common, her teaching background and my work as a school secretary, for example. But I gasped when I saw how much she loved her Jan Karen novels, my favorites too. Nancy Fasolt of Baldwinsville, New York writes, Not bad for an old lady, people joked when I told them how much of New York City I'd explored in less than 24 hours. I'd walked my feet off, seen a Broadway play, and climbed to the top of Rockefeller Plaza to take in the panoramic views. When it was time to leave, I slogged my way to the Amtrak station. I'd overdone it. Everything ached. An employee noticed. I was handed a cold bottle of water, escorted down the platform, then helped aboard a quiet train car, taking all the time I needed to get settled before my friendly guide wished me a safe trip home. So to top everything off that day, I'd been touched by an angel. Nancy included a headshot photo with her letter. She has short hair with bangs and a side part and is wearing eyeglasses. Her head is tilted slightly toward the right and she is smiling. The caption says, Nancy loves New York. Ann Munson of Tallahassee, Florida writes, Our girl's new cat Luna was like a gray shadow who accepted a few pats when she wanted to be fed before vanishing until her next meal. I jumped when she rubbed against my leg unexpectedly. Lord, why can't she be a calming presence like a pet is supposed to be? That summer, with our daughters at camp and a home project underway, my husband and I moved into our guest room. I wasn't sleeping well in that bed. One night I felt slow footsteps beside me. Luna? She relaxed against my arm, and I drifted off to her purr. Nighttime visits led to more daytime visits, too. The girls came home to a changed cat and a changed mom. God had worked on us both. Kitty Luna is pictured above Anne's letter. She is a tiger-striped kitty with oval eyes and is seated holding her paw on the left in the air. Her tail is curved behind her to the right. Our next story is Lost and Found. Like many of us of a certain age, I start the day by popping in my hearing aids. I have a bad habit of sometimes leaving them out on my desk at night, not snug inside their case. On a recent morning, I woke to find the aid for my right ear missing. My two cats, Martha Carson and Kitty Wells, watched me as I searched high and low, under the sofa, and in every nook and cranny of every room, all to no avail. I knew the mischievous Kitty Wells was the likely culprit, but she offered not a smidgen of help. I can hear relatively well with just one hearing aid, but when I go out in public, I need them both to stay up to speed. Since I work from home and didn't have any social engagements for a few days, I decided to keep looking. After a week of fruitless searching, I finally gave up and made an appointment to get a replacement, dreading the cost. But when the office called to confirm the appointment for the following day, I didn't confirm. I blurted out, I found it. Hallelujah, praise the Lord. I had no idea why I said that. It wasn't true, and I still had no right hearing aid. After a few minutes, on my way to the kitchen, I almost stepped on something in front of the sofa. There it was, right out in the open, my hearing aid. The cats must have batted it around the house. That I could explain. My giving thanks in advance, I could not. The hearing aid was in perfect shape, completely undamaged. Hallelujah, indeed. By Kimberly Elkins, Brooklyn, New York. The drawing with this story shows a cat who is crouched down and reaching her right paw toward a play mouse. The cat is facing the left, and her tail is reaching up toward the top right corner of the page. Next, we have quotes to comfort. Pleasant words are like a honeycomb, sweetness to the soul and health to the bones. Proverbs 16, verse 24. There are some storms and troubles that are leading to where the Almighty wants you to go. Consider it a divine detour. Robin Roberts. One of the most important things you can do on this earth is to let people know they are not alone. Shannon L. Alder. Now, God be praised that to believing souls gives light in darkness, comfort in despair. William Shakespeare. I am not the weather, I am the wide and open sky, and so I can let pain move through me and out of me. Josie George. Hope, the best comfort of our imperfect condition. Edward Gibbon. I love to think of nature as an unlimited broadcasting station through which God speaks to us every hour, if we will only tune in. George Washington Carver. Listen to God with a broken heart. He is not only the doctor who mends it, but also the father who wipes away the tears. Chris Jamie. Like a bird singing in the rain, let grateful memories survive in time of sorrow. Robert Louis Stevenson. For I know the plans I have for you, declares the Lord, plans to prosper you and not to harm you, plans to give you a hope and a future. Jeremiah 29, verse 11. It was as if hope had appeared out of nowhere to settle beside her, and it wasn't going anywhere. It wasn't going to desert her now. Alice Hoffman. God loves each of us as if there were only one of us. Saint Augustine. That's all we have for today. Thank you so much for listening. Have a wonderful week, and may God bless you greatly.
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2: Good morning. Today, expect sunshine with a high near 90. Tonight, expect clear skies with a low near 78. Sunday, look for overcast skies with a high near 92. Sunday night, there, TS a slight chance of rain with a low near 73. Monday, expect sunshine with a high near 89. Get your weather every hour right here on Mind's Eye Radio, your virtual newsstand.
3: In Belleville and Fairview Heights, it's a slight chance of rain and 72 degrees. In O'Fallon, it's sunny and 73 degrees.
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2: Greetings and welcome to the Pet Hour. I'm your host, Amy, here with my cat, Squishy, bringing you news from the animal world. Our first story this week comes from The Guardian, September 5th. The unsettling rise of cat seducers. My little companion was missing, and I was consumed with anger. When Amy's cat, Sid, first started spending more time away from home, Amy put it down to wanderlust. A former street cat, Sid had landed on his feet in her leafy London suburb, but still retained his free-roaming sociability. When Sid began disappearing for up to days at a time, though, Amy worried. She put a tracker on his collar to find out where he was going. She didn't expect to discover him a few doors up the road. Sid is roaming, but most of the time, for entire afternoons and even sometimes overnight, he is with Amy's neighbor. He is in her house constantly, all the time, she says. This is not a coincidence. Sid might not be getting six dinners like his famous namesake in Inga Moore's 1990 children's book, but the neighbor is certainly spoiling him, as she recently let slip to Amy's partner. She's feeding him organic chicken, Amy says indignantly. Amy does not blame Sid for being disloyal. Cats are cats. They have no concept of human boundaries. But her neighbor, she says, is overstepping by rewarding Sid's visits despite frequent and increasingly firm requests to stop. She's literally enticing him away. Cats have long been a source of neighborly tensions, often stemming from their unwelcome flowerbed deposits or penchant for bird life. These days, however, conflicts are just as likely to break out over their care and ownership. According to the steady stream of posts to local networking app Nextdoor and neighborhood Facebook groups, people across the UK are feeding cats that don't belong to them, accommodating them in their homes, and allegedly making active efforts to lure them away from loving owners. The line might seem obvious. If you don't pay the vet bills, it's not your pet. Since the introduction of the Pet Abduction Act in 2024, there could even be a legal case. But the rise of rogue feeders and cat seducers might not be as cut and dried as it seems, driven by broader changes in our relationships with pets and other people, and complicated, of course, by cats' utter ungovernability. Amy and her partner have tried many tactics to stop their neighbors from indulging Sid, from buying him a collar that instructs strangers not to feed him, to telling her a white lie that he is permanently on medication. But she just does not listen. It's outrageous. Sid's second home makes it harder to give him medication when he really does need it and otherwise care for him, says Amy. More than that, she misses his company. It really upsets me. He is our cat, and we never, ever see him. When the neighbor went away on holiday, Sid returned home. It was like having a pet again. It was so nice. The neighbor, meanwhile, has said she can't get a cat of her own because she goes away too much. This points to a broader shift in our relationship with pets. According to Cats Protection's 2025 report, growth in ownership has been among younger, more affluent people, many of whom keep their cats indoors or restrict their access via enclosed catios, for instance. That shift, along with collars being supplanted by microchips, legally required in the UK for cats since 2025, may be leading people to mistake much-loved pets for strays. Meanwhile, the number of stray cats is widely reported to have risen in recent years. This is attributed to more people abandoning their pets due to rising costs or failing to neuter them, leading to unwanted kittens. The Cats Protection Report found that about 13% of the total UK cat population had been taken in from the street or somehow acquired rather than bought or adopted from a UK agency. But the same financial pressures are also making people think twice before getting pets of their own. Cats Protection found more than 1.5 million households wanted a cat, but did not have one, with expense and unsuitable housing the key barriers. With cat ownership estimated to cost about £1,000 a year, increasingly it seems people are opting to borrow someone else's. When Alison Ward first moved to her central Norwich townhouse 18 years ago, she assumed the biggest threat to her four cats would be the busy roads. Instead, it has been people intent on adopting them, Ward says. It's gone off the scale. There's not a week that goes by now without discovering that someone's feeding one of them or showing unnatural interest. Mostly, people are well-intentioned, at best over-eager, says Ward. Her quartet of former street cats all roam but are clearly cared for. They are now also Facebook famous from Ward's regular posts, reminding people not to feed them or responding to concerned inquiries from do-gooders, she says. People see a cat outside and assume it must be a stray. I have to check the group every day and say, no, they're owned. Concerned residents routinely give her cats unsuitable food, including once memorably steak, and take them to the local vet. The last time, Ward had to rush to collect her cat Monty, lest she be charged for leaving him there overnight. Monty was in rude health, apart from an upset stomach caused by the journey. Apparently, he'd vomited a load of fresh salmon that they'd fed him in the boot of the car. More troubling is the trend of people taking Ward's pets into their homes. Last year, Monty would often disappear for days, returning distressed but really well-fed and actually groomed, she says. 2 years ago, her other cat, Scooby, started coming home reeking of marijuana. Again, well-nourished, but quite deranged. Ward tracked him to a house occupied by men in their 20s. They said that they thought he was their cat. They'd bought Scooby a basket, bowls, food, and given him a fluorescent orange collar. Her cats frequently come home with their collars removed. Such incidents used to be rare and typically involved stereotypical cat hoarders, says Ward. Post-pandemic, cat seducers cut across all demographic categories. An unexpected number are men. A lot seem to be single. I think they're lonely, so they just go and adopt a cat. Many, she suspects, are renters whose lease doesn't allow them to have cats of their own. It's very easy to dip in and out of someone else's pet. You haven't got the responsibility or the vet bills. Ward has no issue with people enjoying her cat's company, she says, but some interactions are hard to justify as well-intentioned or naive. Last summer, Ward told off a middle-aged man for persistently feeding Monty twiglets in the park by her house. He just said he enjoys them. He's outdoors. You can't stop me, I said. Well, let's hope he has diarrhea on you. Twiglets are a chocolate bar. Earlier last year, Ward looked out of her bedroom window one night and saw a woman with two children trying to coax Scooby into their car. She said, "We were just being friendly." When Ward's four cats pass on, she plans to keep future pets indoors, which likely means she won't get another older rescue cat. It's a bit against my ethos, but I can't keep going through this. For now, she has bought more custom-printed collars and keeps posting to Facebook. We can't do anything about it. Trying to shame people is difficult if they know no shame. The rise of rogue feeders is partly a technology-driven issue. Community Facebook groups and low-cost trackers have granted greater oversight of pets' business, and with it, the illusion of control. But someone else feeding your cat is more than just a nuisance. The stakes can be as great as losing the pet entirely. After moving house, Emily noticed one of her cats gaining weight and staying out all night. When she tracked him to a neighbor's, she asked them to stop feeding him. They just ignored us. Later, the cat was fatally struck by a car outside the neighbor's house. I'm sure this was because he would go wandering down the road for extra food. It was devastating. Even if the cat seems content with its second home, the conflict over its care can be distressing for the owner. For the past year, Pauline has been struggling with her neighbor's persistent transgressions with her cat, Luca. It began with texted pictures and updates about Luca's visits. Pauline was initially encouraging, trying to be neighborly, she says. But over months, the neighbor's fondness for Luca began to look suspiciously like efforts to coax her away, such as buying her a bed. I was told she was being fed fresh salmon and pate. It got to the point where I wasn't seeing her. When Luca was absent for an unprecedented 6 weeks, Pauline became more upset. I was going through sleepless nights, constantly thinking about it. I was even mentioning it at work. It was really affecting me. My little companion was missing. Adding to her distress was the sense of injustice, she adds. I was consumed with anger. She tried the negotiation route, explaining cat behavior and the importance of consistency, and politely asking her neighbor to stop encouraging Luca. But the woman persisted. She said, "I'm not going to stop her from coming in if she wants to." Their interactions, conducted mostly over text, became increasingly fraught. Eventually, the neighbor questioned Pauline's care of Luca and suggested the cat had chosen a new owner. She actually said that she wanted to keep her, Pauline says, still disbelieving. I was sobbing on the sofa thinking, oh, God, how am I going to pull this back? It took her days to compose a reply. She says the neighbor responded by accusing Pauline of harassment, because just twice in 9 months, I'd asked her if she had Luca there. Luca is lying on Pauline's chest as she speaks, clearly content. Pauline has had her since she was a kitten, long before the neighbor moved to the area. Luca is sociable and periodically adopts new owners, but it has never been a lasting issue, Pauline says. When I notice her not coming home, I post on Facebook, "Please don't feed her," because obviously that's behavioral reinforcement, and she does eventually then come back. Having failed to change her neighbor's behavior, Pauline tried to divert her cat. She took steps to improve Luca's home environment and routine, installed humane deterrents along her route to the neighbor's, and kept her inside for 4 weeks in the hopes of resetting her territory. She also put a tracker on Luca's collar and set a motion-activated camera next to the window by which she comes and goes. In a desperate moment, she even reported the dispute to the police online, though she had no response. I just thought, I need to start logging this issue. Pauline considered exploring the new law against pet abduction. Honestly, it felt like that at the time. But she did not want to risk further inflaming the situation. She also wondered whether it would apply. Luca was getting into her neighbor's house through open windows. I didn't want to cause a neighborly dispute, but I also wanted my cat back. The Pet Abduction Act came into force in England, Wales, and Northern Ireland 2 years ago, replacing the 1968 Theft Act, which treated pets like any other stolen property. It carries a maximum penalty of up to 5 years imprisonment and/or a significant fine in recognition of the emotional investment in pets as family members. They are still treated like chattel in the context of divorce or separation. The cat-related offense is defined as someone taking a cat so as to remove it from the lawful control of any person. That could include causing or inducing the cat to go with them, but the person charged may also argue that they had reasonable excuse. Between August 2024 and April 2026, the Crown Prosecution Service recorded 10 charged offenses pertaining to dogs and just one involving cats. Daniel Warren Cummings, a central behavior officer at Cats Protection, says the charity was advised by a legal expert that it was nigh on impossible to draw the line, bar somebody coming onto your property and stealing your cat. The messy gray area is complicated by feline nature, he adds. They have a core territory where they will most often eat and sleep, and a larger home range beyond that. That can stretch acres, but in built-up urban environments is more often curtailed. Likewise, Warren Cummings attributes the rise in rogue feeding to increasing population density and more pets. I think it is going to become more of a contentious issue. But owners aren't necessarily blameless, he adds. Cats can be enticed away from home, but often something is also driving them to leave. Is there a reason why that cat is being so easily seduced? Common explanations include the introduction of another pet or a baby, home renovations, or tensions with another local feline. That's not to blame owners for their wandering pets, Warren Cummings adds, but often they aren't aware of environmental stressors, meaning efforts to keep their cats at home only worsen the problem. As for outside attractions, cats can be driven to seek out attention and play as much as a gourmet meal, he says. They might be dismissed as low maintenance relative to dogs, but if they're left alone for long periods of time, boredom and frustration build up. Instead of finger-pointing, Warren Cummings would like to see greater focus on the animal's welfare from owners and feeders alike. Go into conversations knowing that everyone here wants what's best for the cat, even if it happens to be your cat. Developing that relationship and being transparent about the cat's care can be enough to reassure an overinvested neighbor, he says. If they have ulterior motives or their own stuff going on, it can be trickier. Equally, owners can have unrealistic expectations of their pets, Warren Cummings points out. It's sometimes a case of, I have purchased you, therefore you must be in my home. If the cat is happy and healthy, he suggests, is it really a problem they have a home away from home? Anyone with genuine concerns about a cat's welfare should contact their local rescue rather than taking it into their own hands, he adds. But as usual with these disputes, the path forward lies with human behavior change, not cat behavior change. And that, Warren Cummings says, tends to be harder. Lately, Pauline and her neighbor seem to have reached an uneasy truce, and Luca has been spending more time at home, suggesting the pate tap has been shut off. It could potentially start up again, so I've just got to arm myself emotionally for that, Pauline says. She admits that the experience has left her overly attuned to Luca's comings and goings and far more hypervigilant than I really want to be. As for the cat now curled up behind the television, Pauline says she's completely oblivious. And some of the names in this article have been changed to protect the privacy of the individuals involved. From CBS News, September 3rd, 191 turtles and tortoises found in unusual shipment at North Texas FedEx office. It wasn't a typical day for the City of Denton Animal Services when a local FedEx office called about an unusual attempted shipment. Business not as usual, the shelter said in a social media post. According to the shelter, the local FedEx office reached out after discovering an attempted shipment containing 191 turtles and tortoises. The shelter immediately took the animals into custody and temporarily housed them while notifying the U.S. Fish and Wildlife Service, which opened an investigation. A big thank you to U.S. Fish and Wildlife Service for their quick support and partnership, the shelter said. The animals were later transferred to the Dallas Zoo, where they are now safely housed. This unusual rescue is just one example of how our animal services team supports the community, the shelter said. We're grateful for the strong partnerships with our animal welfare colleagues who help us coordinate responses in unique situations like this. This past week, I saw photos of a truly bizarre creature. It's called the hairy frog, and from Wikipedia, the hairy frog, Trichobatricus robustus, also known as the horror frog or wolverine frog, is a Central African species of frog in the family Arthroleptidae. It is typically considered monotypic within the genus Trichobatricus, but based on its genetics, it should be included in Astylosternus instead. Sorry, my Latin is horrible. Its common name refers to the somewhat hair-like structures on the body and thighs of the breeding male. Males are about 10 to 13 centimeters or 4 to 5 inches long from snout to vent, while females are 8 to 11 centimeters, 3 to 4.5 inches long. The large head is broad and stubby with a short rounded snout. The males have a paired internal vocal sac and three short ridges of small black spines along the inner surface of the first manual digit. Breeding males also develop hair-like dermal papillae that extend along the flanks and thighs. These contain arteries and are thought to increase the surface area for the purpose of absorbing oxygen, comparable to external gills in the aquatic stage, which is useful as the male stays with his eggs for an extended period of time after they have been laid in the water by the female. The species is terrestrial but returns to the water for breeding, where egg masses are laid onto rocks in streams. The quite muscular tadpoles are carnivorous and feature several rows of horned teeth. Adults feed on slugs, myriapods, spiders, beetles, and grasshoppers. The hairy frog is also notable in possessing retractable claws, which it may project through the skin, apparently by intentionally breaking the bones of the toe. These are not true claws, as they are made of bone, not keratin. In addition, there is a small bony nodule nestled in the tissue just beyond the frog's fingertip. When sheathed, each claw is anchored to the nodule with tough tough strands of collagen. When the frog is grabbed or attacked, it breaks the nodule connection and forces the sharpened bones through the skin. Although a retraction mechanism is not known, it has been hypothesized that the claws later retract passively while the damaged tissue is regenerated. This type of natural weaponry appears to be unique in the animal kingdom, although the otten frog possesses a similar spike in its thumb. An alternative hypothesis is that the broken bones could provide a better grip on rocks. The hairy frog is found in Cameroon, the Democratic Republic of the Congo, Equatorial Guinea, Gabon, Nigeria, and Angola, where it inhabits fast-flowing rivers in forests and agricultural lands that retain some cover, for example, plantations. The hairy frog faces habitat loss, pollution, hunting for food, to a lesser extent, also for the wild animal trade, and perhaps Chytridia mycosis. Some populations are decreasing, but it has a large range and is not considered threatened overall. The species is roasted and eaten in Cameroon. They are hunted with long spears or machetes. The Bokosi people traditionally believed that the frogs fall from the sky and when eaten would help childless couples become fertile. From The Guardian, September 5th, I could watch her for hours. The woman who rescued a bee and created a buzz. 52 days ago, Phoebe was lying by the side of a road in the blistering sun with a broken wing. Today, she's clambering up the arm of Jilly MacArthur, around the nape of her neck, and disappearing into her hair. I couldn't leave her by the roadside, MacArthur says, so I brought her home and made her a bed of flowers. I thought she'd be dead in a day or so. Instead of dying, Phoebe, spelled P-H-O-E-B-E-E, did something MacArthur didn't expect. She went viral. MacArthur says, a few days after I rescued her, I was due to go on a sailing trip for a week. I couldn't leave her here, so I took Phoebe with me and put a post on my Instagram account of her enjoying the trip. The following morning, MacArthur woke to find messages from around the world. It was amazing. There were so many posts from people across the globe telling me their lovely stories of capturing bumblebees or helping butterflies with broken wings, and the stories kept coming. MacArthur, an author, is touched but slightly baffled by the furor. I think it might be because the world is in such a polycrisis at the moment, and everyone is wanting to pull back to something authentic and kind, she says. Perhaps Phoebe reminds people of a time when bumblebees were more prolific, in a world that isn't on fire. Lots of the messages said the videos helped them feel more grounded, in a world where the algorithms are usually so grounded in clickbait and violence. Britain has 24 species of bumblebee and more than 240 species of solitary bee. Most bumblebees live for just 1 year. New mated queens have a bit more of a lifeline. They hibernate in the autumn and emerge in spring to establish colonies of their own. Phoebe has not mated. While MacArthur does not know what that will mean for her, she is stalwart in the face of possible tragedy. If I check on her one day and she's not moving, I'll check her bum. When she sleeps, her bum goes up and down very slightly, she says. If her bum is still, I won't give up. I'll put her in a quiet room and hope she's hibernating. But her lifespan is her lifespan. For now, MacArthur spends a lot of time watching her. She's fascinating. She spends a lot of time cleaning herself like a cat, and I could watch her putting her long tongue out and getting the nectar out of the flowers for hours. Andy Benson of the Bumblebee Conservation Trust has watched the brouhaha with similar bemusement. He thinks Passions would have been cooler had Phoebe not been a buff-tailed bumblebee, the biggest and fluffiest bee, and a queen, the biggest and fluffiest of them all. Benson says that while MacArthur's heroic salvation of a single bumblebee is heartwarming, the advice is to gently place lost bees on a flower and let nature take its course. A third of British wild bees and hoverflies are in decline, and a quarter of European species are at risk of extinction because of the loss of their natural habitat, climate change, and bee-killing pesticides, he says. This matters because one in three mouthfuls of our food depend on pollinators such as bees, with the crops that depend on pollination, including apples, beans, squashes, and almonds, being five times more valuable than those that do not. Benson says if people want to keep bees, they don't have to take them into their home or on a sailing trip or let them nestle in their hair. We can instantly help hundreds of bees in the smallest of spaces by simply planting a few flowers in the garden, he says. MacArthur knows she hasn't stayed the plummeting bee numbers by prolonging Phoebe's short lifespan, but she hopes she may have made a difference in another way. Maybe this is something nice that people can pull back to and just go, oh, maybe I won't blow my leaves away this winter. Maybe I might plant more plants for pollinators. Maybe I might just stop and look at the smaller things with more curiosity, she says. And maybe Phoebe's videos will help people realize that looking at the smaller things in more detail can make the bigger things feel more manageable. From The Guardian, August 31st, the pet I'll never forget. Jerry, the king of dogs, who taught me how to live. Jerry came into our lives because a burglar had broken in. My mom had woken in the middle of the night to find an intruder in our kitchen. He scarpered, but the psychological damage was done. 2 days later, my dad came home with the cutest little rescue puppy, with traces of Beagle and Labrador in him. He was 2 months old, had a black, brown, and white coat, and big, bashful eyes. We called him Jerry because we had a cat called Tom. "I'm not sure how he'll protect us," I said. "He will," my dad replied. Jerry was very laid back and zen. He became part of the family straight away. He also became the therapy dog we hadn't realized we needed. With two teenagers in the house, me and my older brother, and a hyperactive younger brother, someone was always in a strop and needing to let off steam by taking him out for a walk. Each time, Jerry obliged. I'd bore him with my latest teen romance drama. He was a very good listener. Sometimes he'd have 5 walks a day, with both of my parents taking their turn. He certainly got his steps in. He also dined in style. Most dogs loiter under the table during mealtimes. Jerry would climb on top of it and make himself comfortable until dinner was served. Often I would come home from school and catch him lying there, regally, waiting for his next banquet. It wasn't scraps that interested him. He wanted the full 3 courses. He particularly liked deli food, salt beef, potato salad, pastrami, coleslaw, even apple strudel. One day, a big bowl of chopped liver disappeared. My mom blamed me, my brothers, then my dad, before realizing who the culprit was. His appetite extended into other areas. Jerry was a Lothario with enduring sex appeal. Despite being neutered, he was still emitting something irresistible. He was the local park pinup. Dogs of all shapes and sizes would hurtle towards him, even follow him home. Jerry would flaunt his je ne sais quoi shamelessly, while my mum was left trying to fight off his admirers. We never did have another burglar while Jerry was around, though that may have had more to do with luck than anything else. He liked strangers and would make a fuss of anyone who came to the door. We had Jerry for 14 years. He began spending more time lying quietly in the garden than on top of the dining table, and couldn't manage more than one walk a day. When I arrived home one evening, my dad broke the news that he was gone. 25 years later, there's still a huge Jerry-shaped hole in my life, but now I think of him as our eat-play-love dog. He lived life to the full, and whenever I get stuck in a rut, I try to take a leaf out of his playbook. From The Guardian, September 7th, The Pet I'll Never Forget, Harold, the halls of residence cat who looked after me when I first left home. In 2022, when I moved into halls of residence at the University of Sheffield, my biggest concern was no longer having a furry friend to come home to, as I'd had a cat since I was 11 years old. Then I met Harold. My first encounter with this gorgeous tabby was quite unusual. One day in our 10-bed flat, a flurry of messages appeared on the group WhatsApp chat after my fellow roommates caught an intruder on the sofa, innocently munching on my leftover pizza. As in many homes for first-year university students, there were plenty of unfinished takeaways lying around the kitchen, and Harold was a smart cat with a clear goal: food. Anytime he saw a snack or sensed one from a distance, he would come running. A can of tuna, a block of cheese, the occasional pancake, and I was more than happy to feed him. He probably had a better diet than me. With the area housing more than 4,000 students, Harold was in high demand. He would choose a different home every night. We never found out if he had an actual owner, so I felt honored when, from time to time, he would turn up meowing at my door. Catching him after a night out waltzing into our flat always cheered me up. It was the perfect end to an evening, as long as he stayed away from my chips. You often find him stretching out in the sun, eyeing up his next treat, or waiting for the lift to his third flat of the day. But once the novelty of the university pet wore off, some of my flatmates were less keen on letting him in, as they knew his game. For me, he was too charming to refuse. At times I felt as if I was cheating on my childhood tabby, Pippa, who still lived in my family home. There was no other animal I could have a greater love for, but I cherished Harold in a different way. For a pet-loving student getting to grips with independent living, he was a home away from home. At the end of my first year of university, I moved out of the buildings Harold used to roam, but I would still occasionally see him strutting from flat to flat. Later on, I became a residence mentor, supporting first-year students living in university accommodation. "Do not let the cat inside any student flats," the managers told me during my training. On a few occasions, I may have turned a blind eye. Today, Harold remains a campus celebrity with 10,000 followers on Instagram as Harold the Cat of Endcliff. the name of the halls where he was found. He is always posing for the student paparazzi on social media and even has a part-time job guarding the doors of the village shop. I'll always be grateful to Harold for the laughs, the late-night chats, and most importantly, for being a much-needed anchor in my first year as a student. And for a change of pace, instead of the pet I'll never forget, it's the pest I'll never forget. The cockroaches were everywhere, even on our wine glasses. I don't know if cockroaches really could, as we're often told, survive a nuclear apocalypse, but I can tell you this with certainty, they can definitely survive pest control. Hopefully, that should be a bit better now, said the friendly exterminator after his first visit to our flat. By the third visit, he was speaking more honestly. The only way to get rid of your cockroaches, he said, would be to burn this whole block of flats to the ground. It was January 2003 when I moved with my girlfriend Helen into our first London flat. It's fair to say there were red flags we probably should have spotted. It was suspiciously affordable, £140 a week for a place less than a minute's walk from Finsbury Park Tube Station. Sure, the place looked pretty skanky, but it was still spacious for a studio flat. We put the price down to the fact that there was absolutely no way of heating the property and signed up. That winter was bleak. We were freezing cold and worse, waking up each morning with lines of red bites down our arms and legs. It took us a while to work out the culprits. Bedbugs. Bug spray was deployed, but it just made them angrier. The bites actually got worse. We replaced the mattress, and that problem disappeared. Despite not having encountered bedbugs anywhere since, Helen

safety. I'd read somewhere that squishing a cockroach simply disperses their eggs across the room to hatch elsewhere. A myth, it turns out, although they do apparently release dying chemicals that attract more cockroaches to the spot. We took to trapping them under glasses and bowls instead, then waiting for them to die that way. Our living space ended up littered with various pieces of roach-covered crockery. No, we didn't have people round for dinner. We did have a particularly memorable Valentine's Day dinner, though. Not for any romantic effort on my part, sadly, but because at one point, Helen reached for her wine glass and ended up grasping the shell of a massive roach that had climbed onto the stem of her glass. The landlord refused to accept we had an issue. Only when a traumatized Helen resorted to bringing dead bugs to his office in an empty takeaway box did he reluctantly send for the aforementioned pest guy. Although the guy couldn't fix the problem, he was keen to inform us that we had oriental cockroaches, black rather than brown, and apparently much bigger and harder to kill than the more common German ones. His eyes lit up a bit when talking about it. At least someone was enjoying themselves. Mercifully, our rental agreement was only for 6 months. The feeling of living without cockroaches was overwhelming and joyful, although it wasn't total freedom. I retained a fear that one of them might have snuck into a suitcase and followed us to the next property. For a while, I saw a pointy little antenna everywhere. I've still not totally shaken it. From the oatmeal, wombats. Listen, we need to talk about wombats. There's a lot we could say about wombats. They're cute. They're marsupials who can weigh up to 80 pounds. Their closest relatives are koalas. And a wombat actually weighs as much as 3 koalas. Wombats dig 100-foot-long burrows with dozens of entrances. A group of wombats is called a wisdom, and they can run at 25 miles per hour. That's nearly the same speed as Usain Bolt. But we're not here to talk about all that. We're here to talk about their butts. You've probably heard that wombats make cube-shaped turds, right? If not, congratulations, you just learned a fun fact. Your brain probably deleted a childhood memory in order to make space for that fun fact. The memory is now gone and has been supplanted by a 6-sided block of marsupial feces. Incredible. But the fun facts don't stop there. Wombats actually crap out 80 to 100 of these turds a day. If humans pooped this often, averaging 4 inches per turd, we'd make 33 feet of poop per day. That's roughly the height of 11.5 koalas. Wow! Fun facts sure are fun. But they beg the question, why is wombat poop shaped like that? Their stacked poop is used to mark their territory and also attract potential mates. Their turd totems are basically a wombat's version of a keep-out sign or a dating profile. And the reason wombat poop is cube-shaped is so that they can stack it on a variety of tall, uneven surfaces, such as logs or rocks, without it rolling away. Basically, they are playing butt Jenga as a means of communication. Extraordinary? Yes. But that's still not why we're here today having this conversation about wombats. We're actually here to talk about butt cheeks. Wombat butt cheeks are composed of bone plates that have fused together to form a protective shield. On top of that shield is a layer of fat, skin, and fur. When attacked, a wombat will dive into a burrow with their rump facing outward. This is because their armored butts contain very few nerve endings, so when they're scratched or bitten, they barely feel it. They basically have Captain America's shield embedded in their phenomenal buttocks.
And while in this defense,

0: defensive position, a wombat will often flatten its body out, leaving a gap between themselves and the roof of their burrow. When a predator pokes its head into that gap, the wombat will do something remarkable. The wombat will slam its battle-hardened ass cheeks upward, crushing the predator's skull with a series of breathtaking butt slams. And this, my dear reader, is why we're having a conversation about wombats. They have surface-to-ass missiles, marvelous murder cheeks, weaponized ham slammers. Wombats are adorable, huge, high-speed marsupials who defecate Lego bricks and crush the skulls of their enemies using brutal, beautiful buttocks. They are extraordinary. I think about them often, and you should, too. And now I have to update that story, which I loved, with an article from Mental Floss, October 10th, 2024. Do wombats use their butts as deadly weapons? A butt that can kill sounds like a boast from a Nicki Minaj rhyme, but according to a viral TikTok video, such a thing may be found in nature. A user named Dr. Tanvik posted a 24-second computer animation with a supposed wild fact about wombats, claiming that when chased by predators, the muscular marsupials run into their dens, pointing their backsides towards the entrance. This is because a wombat's butt is made mostly of thick cartilage, which is hard and tough for predators to bite, a voice says. If a predator tries to follow it into the den, the wombat will use its butt to crush the predator's head against the ceiling. In this way, the wombat can even kill the predator by twerking it to death. Another video posted by the same account claims that three quick chimes on an airplane's overhead sound system alerts the crew to an emergency. This is true. Another says that when under assault, ants can willfully explode to coat the adversary with toxic goo. This is true of some species. But the wombat's deadly derriere, is that for real? Wombats do have exceptionally tough bums. Their backside consists of four bony plates covered by thick cartilage and skin and fur. This makes it difficult for predators to snatch them from behind, and wombats have guarded the entrances of their dens using their rears as a shield. But experts are not sure their butts are instruments of death. A biologist from the University of Adelaide told The Guardian in 2020, "It is possible by their physiology and everything, but there is no evidence that that is actually happening." Wildlife biologists have told The Washington Post and Australian Geographic that they have found dead foxes and dingoes outside wombat dens. But the wombats could just be tidying up. They often take over the dens of other animals whose remains may still be there. Inspired by the viral video, a photographer for Popular Science asked Lisa Martin, a wildlife care supervisor from the San Diego Zoo Wildlife Alliance, directly. She said she doubted wombats would make such skilled use of their dens, but it's possible one could shake their butt in such a way that it caused the rock to go into the skull or make a cut, and it might look like the wombat surely intended for that damage to happen to the predator. Still, wombat butts are one of nature's wonders, if only because they poop in cubes and control their marsupial pouch with their sphincter muscle. From Sixth Tone, Fresh Voices from Today's China, August 26th, Who Let the Dogs In? Chinese Universities Open Dorms to Pets. A growing number of Chinese universities are allowing student pets both on campus and in university dormitories, drawing online support and sparking sharp debate over the safety, equity, and cost of campus pet ownership. This past weekend, both Shanghai Lida University and Kunming City University in the southwestern Yunnan province announced on their official WeChat accounts that they would now allow student pets on campus. At least five other universities across China, mostly private institutions with pet-related programs, have also rolled out similar policies since Monday. Previously, Chinese universities did not allow pets in dorms or on campus, not even to visit. With the recent policy shifts, that is now changing. The new policies come amid China's booming pet industry and the advancement of related professional training and services. According to the 2026 China Pet Industry White Paper, the consumer market for dogs and cats in urban areas reached 312.6 billion yuan, or 43.2 billion U.S. in 2025, up roughly 4% from the previous year. The market is expected to surpass 400 billion yuan by 2028. On Saturday, Kunming City University announced that students can now bring dogs, cats, rabbits, hamsters, and legally permitted exotic pets to campus. Banned dog breeds, such as pit bulls and Rottweilers, and pets that pose health risks are not allowed, however. The university plans to roll out pet-friendly dormitories, a pet daycare center, and partner with professional institutions to establish an on-campus pet health station. Faculty and students from the university's School of Pet Technology will also regularly offer free pet health checkups and consultation services, the university said. Campus-wide amenities will include waste bags, water stations, and fenced play areas, with most outdoor spaces except cafeterias open to pets. Per semester, pet registration and vaccine checks will also be implemented. A dedicated fund will support stray animal rescue and student volunteer work, while pet companionship therapy will be available to help students relieve stress. Online, users hotly contested the new policies, with supporters arguing that pets provide important emotional comfort for students far away from home, helping to alleviate loneliness and stress in academic and daily life. Many voiced approval of the university's detailed regulations, such as providing centralized pet care facilities and pet-friendly dormitories separate from other student housing. Others questioned whether the new policies would infringe on other students' rights, pointing to issues such as allergies, noise, and safety. A university student in Shanghai, who had previously secretly kept a cat in her dormitory, told Sixth Tone that the new rules, which require pets to be housed in dedicated pet boarding facilities and ban them from the dorms, are no different from not being allowed to keep a cat at all. Her roommate, surnamed Chen, instead called the new policy a very loving move that shows the school is warm and humane. While it doesn't meet most people's needs, I think it's a good first step that will spark discussion and encourage other schools to follow suit and make better policies in the future, she told Sixth Tone. Wu Qi, founder of Shanghai-based animal therapy nonprofit Paw for Heal, said the core challenge of keeping pets on campus is balancing companionship needs with public safety and collective rights. Universities need to respect pet owners' companionship needs while protecting students with allergies or a fear of animals, he told Sixth Tone. Wu advised restricting pets on campus to certain zones and recommended implementing a registration system so that students bear responsibility in the event of pet-related disputes. He also recommended that universities have clear protocols for removing animals when necessary. He noted, however, that owning a pet as a university student has its own educational value, teaching responsibility and pet knowledge, while also cultivating empathy. And that is it for this week from myself and from Squishy. Until next week. Be kind, be careful, be safe, and as always, be amazed by the animal world.
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2: Good morning. Today, expect sunshine with a high near 90. Tonight, expect clear skies with a low near 78. Sunday, look for overcast skies with a high near 92. Sunday night, there, TS a slight chance of rain with a low near 73. Monday, expect sunshine with a high near 89. Get your weather every hour right here on Mind's Eye Radio, your virtual newsstand.
3: In Belleville, it's a slight chance of rain and 77 degrees. In Granite City, it's sunny and 77 degrees. In Collinsville, it's a slight chance of rain and 76 degrees.
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4: Hello and welcome. I'm Bill Farrell, and I'll be reading today from the St. Louis Post-Dispatch. Here's the first story. In 1 week, the U.S. Supreme Court twice shut down Missouri Republicans' attempts to implement a 2025 gerrymandered voting map aimed at wresting a congressional seat from Democrats. The Secretary of State, Denny Hoskins, was forced by the state's high court during an unprecedented Thursday contempt hearing that could have resulted in his jailing to concede and use the state's existing congressional map, which was drawn in 2022. Still, some of the state's GOP leaders continue to suggest there's a path to implement their preferred map and give the party a 7-to-1 edge in congressional seats, rather than the current 6-to-2 advantage. The path, they say, is through the 8th U.S. Circuit Court of Appeals. The court next week is scheduled to take up the federal case out of St. Louis that had kept their redrawn GOP map alive for several days this week. The last-ditch effort to revive the 2025 map comes in spite of a U.S. Supreme Court stay that legal scholars say gives it final say over any effort to overturn the Missouri Supreme Court's unanimous decision. That decision found Hoskins inappropriately blocked a citizen referendum petition to suspend the new map until a public vote. The Eighth Circuit on Thursday, on its own motion, rather than a request from any of the parties to the case, ordered briefs on the civil lawsuit by U.S. Representative Bob Onder, Republican from Lake St. Louis, and a Republican House candidate. An Eighth Circuit opinion here is legally stayed until the U.S. Supreme Court lifts its ruling, said Justin Levitt, a law professor at Loyola Marymount University. And since today's U.S. Supreme Court order came without any noted dissent, that's not going to happen. Onder had not given up Thursday, even after Hoskins conceded. This isn't over. The Eighth Circuit Court of Appeals decided to take up on the merits the lawsuit, the congressman told reporters, and I'm hopeful we will prevail in the outcome. Governor Mike Kehoe, who called lawmakers into special session last year at President Trump's request for a redistricting effort to carve up a Democratic district in Kansas City, also suggested there still was hope for the new map. I look forward to the Eighth Circuit's consideration of the merits of the Missouri First map and remain confident in the legal process moving forward, Kehoe said on social media late Thursday, a message Hoskins reposted. Voters deserve certainty and clarity. They've gotten little of that in a whirlwind week of legal maneuvering. The Missouri Supreme Court unanimously ruled September 3rd that the 2025 map never had taken effect because opponents had gathered some 300,000 signatures to trigger the state's referendum process. Republican leaders then appealed to the U.S. Supreme Court and filed the separate lawsuit in U.S. District Court in the Eastern District of Missouri, which is dominated by Trump-appointed judges. U.S. District Court Judge Stephen Clark agreed with Onder and his co-plaintiffs that changing the map, after voters already had cast ballots in the August primary using the 2025 boundaries, violated the U.S. Constitution's Equal Protection Clause, effectively nullifying their votes. He issued an order forbidding the use of any other map in November, in direct conflict with the Missouri Supreme Court's ruling. On Wednesday, the Eighth Circuit rejected an appeal of Clark's temporary restraining order from the referendum group People Not Politicians, saying it did not have jurisdiction to consider it. By 9:30 a.m. the next day, the U.S. Supreme Court had stayed Clark's order, even after U.S. Solicitor General D. John Sauer, a former St. Louisan and law partner with Judge Clark, weighed in on behalf of the Trump administration and asked the court to let the order stand. After the U.S. Supreme Court order put the 6-2 map back in place for November, the Eighth Circuit then decided it could hear the appeal after all. It ordered briefs on the case by Tuesday and scheduled oral arguments for Thursday. The statutory deadline for sending ballots to the military and other Americans overseas is September 19th, 2 days after arguments. "That is a fast-paced briefing schedule," said Travis Crum, a Washington University law professor who studies election and constitutional law. Even so, the U.S. Supreme Court stay will remain in effect, even if the Eighth Circuit does something before the overseas ballot deadline, he said. The Supreme Court stay is structured to remain in place until the High Court acts on it again. The case could keep going after the 2026 elections, Crum said. It's possible that plaintiffs want to get a precedent on the books that once a primary happens, you cannot change the districts before a general election. Lovett, the Loyola law professor, called the briefing schedule in the appeals court performative. "The Eighth Circuit expedited schedule is so pointless on the merits that I suspect it's got an audience of one, which is wildly inappropriate," he said, alluding to President Trump. "It's one thing if you're already writing an opinion. It's another to schedule a proceeding that you know in advance won't matter." "The war's over," he added, "but there's still soldiers fighting." In news from St. Louis, aldermen on Friday approved a broad suite of rules governing data center development after weeks of sometimes chaotic negotiations. The bill, sponsored by Alderwoman Ann Schweitzer of Boulevard Heights, lays out where new data centers can be built, how much noise and heat they can emit, and how much of their power will need to come from renewable sources. Officials spent weeks going back and forth on the green energy requirements. Industry groups and organized labor complained that there isn't enough renewable power available to sustain projects, which promise lucrative construction jobs and billions of dollars in investment. Aldermen ultimately voted to allow operators to request waivers from the city's Board of Public Service when requirements cannot be met, which could be extended every 2 years. Officials have spent more than a year grappling with a data center industry booming amid the rise of artificial intelligence, which has kicked up backlash from residents concerned about pollution, rising utility costs, and AI-driven job losses. They voted separately Friday to approve a bill sponsored by Alderwoman Alicia Sonier to prohibit city tax breaks for data center projects. Both bills now head to Mayor Kara Spencer for her signature. Our next two stories from the Post-Dispatch are related to the September 11th commemoration. At 7:46 St. Louis time on the clear, cloudless morning of September 11, 2001, an American Airlines airplane with 92 people on board crashed into the North Tower of the World Trade Center. Life in America would never be the same. 17 minutes later, as St. Louis and the rest of the country watched in horror on live television, a United Airlines plane with 65 people on board flew into the South Tower. At 8:37 a.m., American Airlines Flight 77 slammed into the Pentagon. Alerted to the fate of the other three aircraft, passengers aboard the hijacked United Airlines Flight 93 rushed the cockpit and forced the plane to crash into a Pennsylvania field as it headed toward Washington, D.C. All told, 2,977 people died in the attacks. And so did the country's sense of innocence, of security, its notion we were insulated from all the world's problems. The events of that day changed St. Louis forever, and here are some of the ways. Before the 2011 one attacks, airlines conducted their own security checks, said Dwayne Heuselman. Heuselman, the Transportation Security Administration's Assistant Federal Security Director for screening in Missouri. Passengers walked through simple metal detectors only and were checked with a metal detecting wand if an alarm was raised. The Transportation Security Administration, or TSA, was formed 2 months after the attacks to put airport security under the federal government. Airport security quickly became more strict and more safe. Now we've got body scanners that are a significant upgrade. The capabilities of our X-ray technology are significantly different as well. We've got advanced technology X-rays in addition to CT X-rays, which have an incredible capability to identify potential threats, Heuselman said. He added that TSA agents now use technology to screen checked bags as well as carry-ons, and they have equipment as well as dogs to detect explosives. I think all those layers are very difficult to puncture, he said. The screenings find all kinds of weapons and incendiary devices, said Jason Hoban, TSA Deputy Federal Security Director for the state of Missouri. We find knives, hatchets, saws, oxygen tanks, fuel tanks, Hoban said. In June, TSA agents found grenades on back-to-back days at the airport serving Branson and Springfield. In both cases, the grenades turned out to be inert, but the checked baggage screening area had to be evacuated and the bomb squad called in. It's not unusual for agents to find guns, too, Heuselman said. Sometimes the guns are loaded with ammunition in the chamber and the safety off. Threats began pouring into the Islamic Foundation of Greater St. Louis almost immediately on 9/11. You feel like a catastrophe is happening, said Ghazala Hayat, who was the foundation's chair at the time. And then you suddenly realize that people think you were responsible. The foundation closed its school and sent students home. Hayat went home to be with her children before returning to the foundation to deal with the aftermath of hatred and fear. They were so busy, she did not have time to grieve over what had happened. She was heartened by the amount of support the foundation received as well. Messages of encouragement overwhelmed calls for fear and retaliation. After the attacks, the foundation undertook a program to educate St. Louisans about Islam. The effort has paid off, said Mesa Al-Barsha, the foundation's vice chairwoman. Recently, it's gotten a lot better, Al-Barsha said. But the people who always hated us hate us more, she said. In March, a Baldwin church displayed an electronic sign with the message, "Pray against Islam, a demonic religion." The church minister later took down the sign and apologized for it. More recently, a bomb threat was called into the As-Salam Day School on the campus of the Islamic Foundation, resulting in an evacuation of the building containing the school, the foundation, and the Dar al-Islam Mosque. Hayat said that before the attacks, we were under the radar. A lot of people had some idea of what Islam was, what Muslims were, but it was not very clear-cut. 9/11 put us in the spotlight in the wrong way. If the bombing of the Oklahoma City Federal Building in 1995 led to heightened security measures at federal installations, the attacks of September 11th took those measures to a new level. The Thomas F. Eagleton U.S. Courthouse in downtown St. Louis erected bollards, those sturdy short posts that keep vehicles from getting too close to buildings, after the Oklahoma City bombing. That incident, which killed 168 people, remains the worst episode of domestic terrorism in U.S. history. After the attacks of 9/11, the courthouse upgraded and enhanced those bollards, said Ron Smith Valenti, who managed the courthouse building. Perhaps the area's most recognizable federal structure, the Gateway Arch, also increased its security measures after 9/11. Security checkpoints were moved to the entrance of the visitor center, and metal detectors and X-ray machines were installed. Benches made of concrete were placed around the legs of the arch to keep away vehicles that could possibly contain bombs. After the terrorist attacks in 2001, memorials to the victims arose in every state in the Union, including the St. Louis region. In Illinois, one of the first 9/11 memorials in the country, if not the first, was established in a park in Swansea. Memorials in O'Fallon, Missouri, Arnold, Edwardsville, and Belleville all incorporate steel beams from the Twin Towers. Fenton has a memorial, too. St. Louis is home to the second largest 9/11 related memorial in the country, but it's only brought together every 5 years. This is one of those years. A group of volunteers has created a solemn memorial in Forest Park to thank and remember service members who died in the war on terror that began shortly after the attacks. Ard Hill is covered with 7,620 flags in precise rows, like tombstones at a national cemetery. Each flag represents a specific service member with a photo and dog tag to honor each one. The memorialized fighters are recognized in chronological order, from Air Force Master Sergeant Evander Andrews, who died in Qatar on October 10, 2001, during Operation Enduring Freedom, to the 18 servicemen and women killed in the current war with Iran. Flags are also flying for 412 first responders. The program is called Flags of Valor. The first year, 2006, flags were planted to remember the people who were killed in the attacks. The next time, 2011, organizers decided to instead to honor the servicemen and women who placed themselves in harm's way for the country. The victims of the attacks are remembered on informational boards on either side of the Grand Basin. The flags will remain flying through September 13th. Event director Amanda Bradham Little remembers watching the second plane flying into the South Tower on television. "It changes you," she said. "Our nation was under attack, our freedom was in peril, and yet the way we came together as a nation was something I had never seen." Within weeks of the attacks, Congress responded by passing the Uniting and Strengthening America by providing appropriate tools required to intercept and obstruct Act, otherwise known as the USA Patriot Act. Critics at the time said the act gave up an unprecedented amount of civil liberties to achieve security. Supporters said the security against terrorism was worth it. The act grants intelligence agencies unprecedented leeway to spy on U.S. citizens. A few years later, in 2005, Missouri created the little-known Missouri Information Analysis Center, establishing it as part of the Missouri State Highway Patrol. The center is one of a nationwide network of law enforcement agencies that cooperate with each other to fight crime, including terrorism. The Jefferson City-based center is most likely to be on the lookout for domestic terrorism, said Captain Eric Brown of the patrol's Public Information and Education Division. The center is staffed by around 18 to 20 full-time troopers who, between them, man the center all day long, every day. Their mission is to gather intelligence about criminal activity in Missouri and around the nation, and to share that information with local, state, and federal law enforcement agencies. They assist in criminal investigations, both before the crimes occur and after they occur, Brown said. One part of the job includes monitoring social media and online chat rooms for indications of potential domestic terrorism, he said. They look for threats against schools, religious communities, residents, and critical infrastructure. Law enforcement officers who encounter something suspicious pass that information along to them, and they also take tips from the public. Anyone who encounters anything suspicious is encouraged to fill out a suspicious activity report on the MIAC website, momiac.mo.gov/momiac. If it's an immediate threat, we encourage them to call 911, Brown said. Our next story is also related to 9/11. Mike Chapman remembers it was an especially sunny, beautiful mid-September day, but otherwise a normal Tuesday. He got stuck in traffic, so it took about an hour before he made it from his home in the Virginia suburbs to his office in the Pentagon. Arriving at his department after a roughly 30-minute walk from the parking lot across the Defense Department office complex on the southwest side, he found his coworkers gathered around a television. A plane had hit the World Trade Center in New York. He remembered thinking it was odd for a plane crash on such a clear morning along the East Coast. He then headed to his office and began working on the day's memos for his job as Director of Special Operations Policy. He pulled up a window on his desktop to stream CNN. Then he saw the second plane hit the World Trade Center. He didn't know what else to do but keep working. "We were just spectators like everybody else," Chapman said, "and then I heard the explosion, felt it rock the building." It was 9:37 a.m. in Washington. American Airlines Flight 77 had crashed into the southwest outer ring of the Pentagon, killing 59 passengers and crew members and 125 military and civilian personnel in the Defense Department office complex. Chapman's office was in the inner ring of the building, about 100 yards from the explosion. "There was no run for your life kind of mentality," Chapman recalled. "We didn't know it was a plane until we got outside. All you knew was that there was an explosion, and I remember thinking, it's a terrorist attack. And I'm thinking all of us are moving to one entrance, and I thought, I sure hope there are not bad guys there." The part of the Pentagon that was struck was undergoing renovations, so there were fewer workers there than any other portions of the complex. Chapman had been scheduled to move to the renovated part of the Pentagon earlier in 2001. He remembers being annoyed it kept getting pushed back. Chapman, now 70, a longtime fixture in local government, moved to Missouri in 2005 to take a job in state government as Homeland Security Director and later worked for former County Councilwoman Colleen Wassinger. He spent several years as St. Louis County's Operations Director, leaving that job in 2021. He described his recollections as a 45-year-old Defense Department staffer in the Pentagon during an interview with the Post-Dispatch from his St. Louis County home, noting how the country was changed on that day 25 years ago. "We can't go back to the way it was where you have the sense of invincibility," Chapman said. "It's not like terrorism is something of a bygone age. The only reason it feels that way is because of all the work that's happened since then." After the explosion, Chapman walked out of his office and met a colleague in the hallway who told him he had been in the courtyard in the center of the Pentagon and saw a fireball on the edge. Chapman told his staff to head for a parking lot on the other side of the complex. He remembers thinking how calm and controlled the exit of hundreds of people from the offices was, even though only about half the staff was in the military. If an outsider saw it, they would have said, "Well, it's the Pentagon, right? They're trained that way." "Nobody trained them to be that way," the former naval flight officer said. "It was almost surreal to me." As he joined the sea of people heading for the exit, worrying about what threat lay outside, he heard a woman scream. "The whole wave of human beings stopped like that," he recalled. "That's when I thought, oh boy, what are we walking toward?" He learned the woman had found one of her friends had been killed in the explosion. The sea of people began moving again, finally making it out to the massive parking lot on the northeast side of the building. Secondary explosions from the crash and fire could be heard echoing off of downtown Washington across the Potomac River. The phones in Washington were jammed. His wife Cindy, also a Pentagon staffer, was in London for work at the time. After more than an hour stuck in traffic, much of Washington was leaving work early, he made it home. His children still were at school. He couldn't reach Cindy to tell her that he was safe. Cindy Chapman remembers being in London and a couple of people at her hotel asking her if she was American. They told her she needed to come watch the news. When she realized a plane had hit the Pentagon, she kept dialing Chapman but could not get through to their home or his cell phone. Finally, about 3 hours later, she got through and learned he was safe. With flights grounded, it would be several more days before she was able to hitch a ride on a military plane back to the States. Cindy Chapman's office had been in the section of the Pentagon that was hit. She still was in temporary space elsewhere, but the finance team had already moved back. She knew some of those killed. I had just been down there, and we were all like oohing and aahing because they were so lucky to be in the new section, she recalled. Weeks later, Mike Chapman ran into a coworker who was also there on September 11th. As they were going over the events of the day, the coworker mentioned he had followed the emergency evacuation route from their office and taken a left where most people went right toward the parking lot. There were injured people about 100 feet down that hallway, the coworker said. My only regret is I wish I had taken a left, Chapman said. Maybe I could have helped somebody, and it just gets to me. He recalled being unable to sleep the night after the attack and headed back to his office before dawn the next day. The site of the Pentagon crash was still smoldering when he arrived. His work changed profoundly after that. His daily report of potential threats, not too large pre-9/11, turned into a tome. For months, everybody expected another attack at any moment. The family prepared emergency plans if something happened to Washington. Slowly, over the years, life returned to what seemed like normal. The lack of information sharing between intelligence and military agencies was part of the reason Al-Qaeda terrorists were able to mount the most devastating attack on U.S. soil since Pearl Harbor. Chapman remembers those silos coming down fairly quickly after 9/11. While Americans may feel safer now, the only reason they are is because of the hard work of intelligence agencies, law enforcement, and military personnel, he said. And he does not want to see Americans or the national security agencies fall back into complacency. It's important that people realize, Chapman said, that the threat's still there. Turning now to some other news of the day. St. Louis County is taking over policing in Riverview after the suburb's police department furloughed its officers, officials say. St. Louis County Executive Sam Page announced late Thursday the county was stepping in to help Riverview after its own police department dissolved. County Police Spokeswoman Vera Clay said in a separate statement that the department would take over emergency response for Riverview until further notice. But interim Riverview Police Chief Brandon Neal told the Post-Dispatch the city had only temporarily disbarred its police department due to a financial crisis. The city has a tight budget and faces several lawsuits, he said. The Board of Aldermen voted Thursday night to furlough Neal and the 12 other officers for 3 months, he said. He said he hopes to call officers back to work sooner than that, he said. Mayor Pro Tem Kenjit Avent did not respond to Post-Dispatch requests for comment Friday. City Hall, which houses the police station, was closed Friday. The uncertainty over the Riverview Police Department's future is the latest sign of turmoil in the suburb since Mayor Mike Cornell was arrested in January on 9 felony charges for sexual abuse, harassment, and possession of child pornography. Cornell, mayor since 2023, was the subject of a November 2nd Post-Dispatch report detailing allegations he abused his public office to enrich himself, sexually harass employees, and retaliate against his critics over the past 3 years. Cornell was also accused of impersonating a police officer and repeatedly interfering with the police department by giving officers orders without consulting the chief. Cornell is in custody awaiting trial on accusations he sexually abused two minors and a man and sexually harassed a fourth victim over the course of 10 years. He's being held on a $1 million bond. The mayor was not the only Riverview official to face criminal charges this year. In April, then-older woman Ruth Phillips was charged with misdemeanor assault for attacking someone with a lawn chair during a fight. Phillips lost her re-election bid that month. She pleaded guilty to the charge in July. Riverview also faces at least six active lawsuits that accuse Cornell of misconduct. One of the lawsuits also accuses Neal, the interim police chief, of injuring a woman while arresting her at a public meeting in an incident captured on video. Ex-alderwoman Regina Davis claimed in a lawsuit that Neal, then a police officer, violently and unjustifiably assaulted her during a town hall in February of 2025. Davis was arrested while trying to question Cornell about misconduct allegations against him. Cornell accused Davis of disrupting the meeting, and the city charged her with felony resisting arrest and assault for allegedly striking Neal and biting his hand. St. Louis County prosecutors dismissed the charges, citing a lack of evidence. Neal is at least the seventh person hired to be the city's top cop in the last 3 years. Before he was hired in Riverview, he was accused of assault at least twice as a St. Louis police officer. In May 2019, he was the subject of an internal affairs investigation following an incident at Wheelhouse, a bar in downtown St. Louis. A couple at the bar said Neal shoved the man, spilled his beer, and then tackled them both. Neal was not charged. In August 2019, he was charged with assaulting a man at a convenience store while making an arrest off-duty, hitting the man in the face with handcuffs and then tackling him. A judge later ruled he used an appropriate amount of force and acquitted him. Riverview is the latest North St. Louis County suburb to move to dissolve its police department, citing financial or other concerns. Those cities contracted such services with a nearby municipality, with the North County Police Cooperative or with St. Louis County Police. That includes Calverton Park, Velda City, and Belle Nord, which each shuttered police departments in 2024. Calverton Park and Belle Nord each cited financial woes from rising police budgets and declining tax revenues. Velda City shut down after three officers and its chief resigned. Chief Daniel Paulino, also the city administrator, later pleaded guilty to stealing more than $300,000 in taxpayer money from the city. Paulino continued to work for the city of Hillsdale while awaiting sentencing, the Post-Dispatch reported in April. In recent years, Charlac, Pine Lawn, and Kinlock also closed their police departments. St. Louis County Police said Riverview residents should continue to call 911 as normal and that county police will respond. Our next story comes from Illinois. A federal judge on Thursday denied disability rights advocates' request to block an Illinois law set to take effect this weekend that lets terminally ill patients obtain prescription medication to end their lives. The ruling came in a federal lawsuit filed this year by two disabled patients, a doctor, and several disability and patients' rights organizations. They alleged the state's End-of-Life Options for Terminally Ill Patients Act violates the Americans with Disabilities Act, which bars discrimination against people with disabilities, the Affordable Care Act, which regulates health care costs, and the plaintiff's equal protection under the 14th Amendment of the U.S. Constitution. In his 25-page decision, U.S. District Judge John J. Tharp rejected at least one of the plaintiff's arguments calling for a preliminary injunction to put the law on hold, disagreeing that doctors will start inviting disabled patients to consider medical aid in dying once the law takes effect. The act exempts healthcare professionals from any duty to provide aid in dying care. States that a healthcare provider may choose not to engage in aid in dying care, and provides that only willing healthcare professionals shall provide aid in dying care in accordance with the act, Tharp wrote. With this amount of discretion afforded to doctors, one of the plaintiffs cannot establish an immediate imminent risk that all doctors will start inviting disabled patients to consider medical aid in dying. The law takes effect Saturday. The lawsuit will continue, though Tharp dismissed Governor J.B. Pritzker as a defendant. Plaintiffs now have 30 days to show why the rest of the suit shouldn't be dismissed as well. Illinois joined at least 10 other states and Washington, D.C. in permitting medical aid in dying when Pritzker signed the law late last year. Pritzker said it would help terminally ill patients avoid unnecessary pain and suffering at the end of their lives. Opponents call the law immoral because it lets patients choose to end their lives. Other legal challenges are pending, including one filed last week by Cardinal Blaise Kupich, the Archbishop of Chicago, and other clergy. Under the law, patients who were given up to 6 months to live by a doctor, are Illinois residents, and are at least 18 years old may orally request a prescription for medication from their attending physician, and it must be documented. The patient must also request the medication in writing to their physician after making the oral request. The patient also must make a second oral request 5 days after the initial one. The written request for the medication also must be witnessed by two people who believe the patient is mentally sound and acting voluntarily, according to the law, which also limits who can act as witnesses. When the patient makes the second oral request, the attending physician must offer the patient an opportunity to rescind the request and provide sufficient information to a patient regarding all appropriate end-of-life care options, including comfort care, hospice care, palliative care, and pain control, as well as the foreseeable risk and benefits of each. As referenced in Tharp's decision, one of the plaintiffs, a quadriplegic woman named Ebony Payne, who's paralyzed from the neck down and repeatedly was in serious life-threatening situations in hospitals, contended that for disabled people, the law removes the legal and ethical obligation of doctors to act solely as healers by allowing them to respond to requests about procedures related to medical aid in dying. But the judge argued that the plaintiff has not shown that she is a qualified patient under the law. The judge also noted Payne did not explain why she's necessarily harmed by the law if she does not seek a medical aid in dying method, or the physician is in any event unwilling to provide such assistance. Instead, she denigrates the provisions of the law that forestall the loosening of doctors' duties. The law mandates that the standard of care remain unaltered and requires that doctors proceeding under the law must explain all medical options for patients at the end of their lives and explain their risks and benefits, Tharp wrote. Tharp also addressed other arguments, including those from two other plaintiffs, which are disability rights organizations, who contend the medical aid in dying law would essentially require them to expand their suicide prevention efforts. The organization's purported need to increase suicide prevention programming is wholly speculative, not immediate or imminent, the judge wrote. There's nothing in the record about the state of Illinois reducing or changing its suicide prevention programs other than the speculation of the two affiants. The American Civil Liberties Union of Illinois, a proponent of the law, praised Tharp's decision. The law was crafted deliberately and intentionally to provide options for those facing a terminal illness while providing protection against coercion and abuse. Kadeen Bennett, the ACLU of Illinois' Advocacy and Intergovernmental Affairs Director, said in a prepared statement. The judge recognized this reality in the text of the law, rejecting the twisted reading of the measure offered by the plaintiffs to sow fear and misinformation. In her statement, Payne said Tharp's decision means that this dangerous law will go into effect and changes the longstanding relationship between doctors and patients like me. The judge gave our legal team 30 days to show why the case should not be dismissed, she said, and I plan to work with them in seeking justice to stand up for my rights and the rights of other vulnerable patients. Turning now to news from our nation and the world. A U.S. appeals court on Thursday declined to allow President Trump's administration to implement a new U.S. Postal Service rule that would tighten mail-in voting requirements before November's congressional elections, as the U.S. Supreme Court weighs a similar request. A three-judge panel of the Boston-based First U.S. Circuit Court of Appeals declined to put on hold an injunction that a lower court judge issued last week that has prevented USPS from enforcing the new rule it adopted at the Republican president's direction. The fate of that rule will be decided soon by the 6-3 conservative majority U.S. Supreme Court. In a rare step, the administration did not even wait for the First Circuit to issue a decision before asking the High Court to lift the injunction this past Sunday. Boston-based U.S. District Judge Indira Talwani, an appointee of Democratic President Barack Obama, issued the injunction last Friday at the behest of voting rights groups and numerous Democratic-led states. In asking the First Circuit to lift Talwani's order, the U.S. Department of Justice argued the plaintiff's case appeared based on an unfounded premise that the United States Postal Service intends to seize control of the administration of federal elections when it was instead adopting a modest mail-related regulation. The three-judge panel, composed entirely of judges appointed by Democratic President Joe Biden, said that argument focuses on the trees while ignoring the forest. The panel said that under the U.S. Constitution, states and Congress have the authority to regulate elections, not the executive branch. The court said it saw no error in Taiwan.

some form of mail-in voting. 29 states allow voters to ask to cast ballots by mail without providing a reason, and 8 conduct their elections entirely by mail. In world news, Canada agreed to provide a $350 million Canadian dollar aid package for Ukraine to acquire air defense interceptors. Canadian Prime Minister Mark Carney said Thursday after meeting with Ukrainian President Volodymyr Zelensky. Kyiv is running critically low on U.S.-made Patriot interceptors capable of stopping Russia's ballistic missiles at a time when Moscow is stepping up attacks. As Russia escalates its barbaric aerial warfare indiscriminately targeting civilian populations, Ukraine's air defenses are critical, Carney told reporters in Calgary. Earlier today, Canada and Ukraine finalized an agreement to deliver critical air defense interceptors. This $350 million Canadian dollar equipment package will help protect Ukraine's people, infrastructure, and skies, he said. He did not give details of which interceptors would be delivered or when the aid would start flowing. The weapons will be provided through a U.S. program that allows third-party nations to quickly buy and supply weapons, such as Patriot missiles, to Ukraine. I thank you for this package. It's of the utmost importance, especially now, Zelensky said. Canada, one of Ukraine's most vocal defenders, has committed more than 25.5 billion Canadian dollars in overall aid since Russia invaded in February 2022, including a 8.5 billion Canadian dollars in military assistance. Carney also said Canada aimed to ramp up drone production to be able to produce millions of units within the next 2 years. A third of those would go to Ukraine, he said. Zelensky said Ukraine needed more technology and funding to produce enough drones to fend off mass Russian attacks. Canada is home to an estimated 1.3 million to 1.4 million people of Ukrainian descent, forming one of the largest Ukrainian diasporas in the world. As part of the deal signed Thursday, Canada will provide nearly $435 million Canadian dollars in new loan guarantees to the European Bank for Reconstruction and Development to support energy security in Ukraine, especially during the winter. Also on Thursday, Russian forces launched a broad onslaught on the industrial city of Pavlograd in southeastern Ukraine, killing 7, as well as striking a petrol station in the capital of Kyiv, and an international agribusiness facility in Dnipro as Moscow intensifies attacks on logistics and economic targets. Returning to news in the United States, almost 1 million Americans enrolled in Obamacare plans will receive $500 in payments as the Trump administration moves to refund those who were overcharged through the federal marketplace. The White House said Thursday the Biden administration overcharged Americans through Obamacare plan exchange user fees passed on to consumers in the form of higher premiums, creating a surplus that the administration said was not needed to operate the marketplace. Obamacare plans, created by former President Barack Obama's signature Affordable Care Act, are subsidized based on income. The refunds will go to consumers in 30 states who do not receive premium subsidies and purchase coverage through the federal marketplace called healthcare.gov, where people sign up for the plans. The White House said checks to eligible Americans will begin going out in October. An official said the $500 refund will primarily go to people earning more than 400% of the federal poverty level who do not qualify for subsidies, as well as those earning between 100% and 400% who did not receive subsidies.
Turning now to news in the News Digest, U.S. producer prices increased in August amid higher costs of goods, airline fares, and hospital services. The Labor Department reported

0: reported Thursday, boosting the chances of an interest rate hike from the Federal Reserve next week. Airline fares and hospital services are among components that go into the calculation of the Personal Consumption Expenditures Price Indexes. The inflation measures the U.S. Central Bank tracks for its 2% inflation target. The producer price index for final demand rose 0.4% last month after an upwardly revised 0.1% gain in July, the Labor Department's Bureau of Labor Statistics said. In the 12 months through August, the PPI advanced 5.4% after rising 4.8% in July. Energy prices increased 4.2% over the month as the Iran war boosted oil prices. A separate department report showed initial claims for state unemployment benefits dipped 1,000 to a seasonally adjusted 206,000 last week, strengthening the argument for a rate hike. In overseas news from the Digest, South Korea's government is preparing to announce a major energy investment project in the United States worth more than $100 billion aimed at boosting artificial intelligence build-out, the Wall Street Journal reported Thursday. The deal would see South Korea financing the construction of up to 8 nuclear power plants and a natural gas project, the report said, citing people familiar with the matter. South Korea's trade ministry said details regarding investment in the United States were not finalized. The U.S. Commerce Department did not immediately respond to requests for comment. President Trump and South Korea's President Lee Jae-myung reached a trade deal last October that saw South Korea commit $350 billion worth of investments to U.S. manufacturing in return for Washington capping tariffs on Korean imports at 15%. Seoul faced delays in implementing the deal, leading Trump to threaten a tariff hike this year. And now some other items from the Digest. Peru will join the U.S.-led Shield of the Americas coalition against drug cartels, President Keiko Fujimori said Thursday during U.S. Secretary of State Marco Rubio's visit, deepening cooperation and tightening security ties with Washington. Lindsey Clancy's lawyer on Thursday asked the judge who oversaw the Massachusetts woman's murder trial to declare not guilty of murder by reason of insanity, saying prosecutors failed to prove that, despite being mentally ill, she knew killing her 3 young children would be wrong. In Africa, a fire in Congo's rebel-controlled city of Bukavu killed at least 24 people, as it destroyed 2 schools and burned down about 300 wooden houses, an official from the rebel administration said Thursday. In South America, the U.S. State Department approved a possible sale of military Black Hawk helicopters and related equipment to Argentina for an estimated cost of $140 million, it said Thursday. The principal contractor will be Lockheed Martin-owned Sikorsky. Russian forces struck a cargo vessel used to transport what they described as military cargo in the Ukrainian port of Chernomorsk, Russia's defense ministry said Thursday. A Democratic lawmaker called on a U.S. auto safety agency Thursday to address misuse of Tesla's autopilot and full self-driving systems, citing dozens of videos that appear to show drivers asleep or disengaged from driving. We have time now to look at some other stories of interest. Josh Hawley's focus on artificial intelligence, which already has placed a quartet of license plate reading systems in its sights, now wants to look at OpenAI. In a letter Wednesday to company CEO Sam Altman, Missouri senior GOP senator now is investigating what he calls a disturbing incident earlier this summer. Altman grew up in Clayton and attended John Burroughs High School. According to Politico, Hawley demanded all information the company has about OpenAI training platform breaking out of its own system and attacking another AI system called Hugging Face. The incident is thought to be the first documented case of a fully autonomous cyber attack. Hawley's letter says OpenAI's program then actively tampered with evidence of their activity to hide evidence. In short, Hawley claims they went rogue. Furthermore, Hawley claims OpenAI has provided only limited information to auditors who investigated the breach. OpenAI has posted a report on the incident on its website. In a statement Friday, a company spokesman said the incident was an important moment for AI safety and a warning about the risks that can come with increasingly capable AI across the industry. The company also has published a report that calls for the establishment of a national policy on AI safety. Hawley is calling for the probe through his position as chair of the Senate's Homeland Security Subcommittee on Disaster Management. A Democratic member of the committee, U.S. Senator Richard Blumenthal of Connecticut, also has targeted OpenAI, asking for details on the company's latest model, Astra, that was released last week, Politico reported. In recent weeks, Hawley has used his lead role on a Senate Judiciary Subcommittee to look into Flock Safety and three other companies that provide police departments with camera systems to record and monitor license plate information. Those systems have become the target of both protest and vandalism in the St. Louis area and around the nation after cases of law enforcement agencies misusing the information. And our next story is a local story. The developer who undertook a $130 million renovation of a historic downtown West building in St. Louis now is planning to tackle the long-vacant Cleveland High School. Memphis-based Development Services Group is proposing to redevelop the dilapidated property in South City's Dutchtown neighborhood into 106 senior apartments. Rent would range from $550 to $1,675, depending on size of the one- and two-bedroom units. At least 95 apartments would be affordable housing, according to a tax credit application DSG filed with the state of Missouri. DSG is seeking $2.5 million each from the state and federal governments in low-income housing tax credits. The project tentatively is called the Cleveland Residences, documents show. The 235,000-square-foot school was built in 1915, designed by noted architect William B. Itner, who designed many St. Louis schools and named for President Grover Cleveland. Cleveland operated as a comprehensive high school for much of its history. In the 1980s, it merged with Junior Naval Academy and became a military magnet school called Cleveland Naval Junior ROTC. It closed in 2006 and has since suffered from years of vandalism and fires. Redevelopment of Cleveland is expected to be a major and costly endeavor. Officials have said the property needs at least $3 million in structural repairs just to its roof, windows, and floors. And our time is about up. This has been Bill Farrell. I want to thank you for joining me here on Mind's Eye this past hour. Until the next time, please take care.
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2: 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The 2026 season of St. Louis City SC Soccer is underway at Energizer Park. 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Game time is at 7:30 p.m. On Wednesday, October 28th, the Portland Timbers come to town. Game time is at 7:30 p.m. And in our last audio-described game of the season, on Saturday, October 31st, City SC hosts San Diego FC. Kickoff is at 2 p.m. For the full list of events and links to purchase tickets, visit our calendar at bit.ly/upcoming-ad-events.
1: Here's your Southern Illinois weather forecast.
3: Good morning. Today, there is a slight chance of rain with a high near 96. Tonight, look for clear skies with a low near 79. Sunday, look for overcast skies with a high near 92. Sunday night, there, TS a slight chance of rain with a low near 73. Monday, expect sunshine with a high near 89. Get your weather every hour right here on Mind's Eye Radio, your virtual newsstand.
4: In Belleville and O'Fallon, it's a slight chance of rain and 80 degrees. In Granite City, it's sunny and 80 degrees.
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2: Hello. This is Gary Wesselman with the Mind's Eye In-Depth Sports Show, recorded on September 10th, 2026. There's a new Sports Illustrated out this week. We'll be reading from that issue. The Contenders by Connor Orr. Every franchise goes into its season with high hopes and pie-in-the-sky scenarios, but these are the 14 teams that can make a convincing case for winning the Super Bowl. You would be correct in pointing out that more teams than one might suspect have a shot at making the Super Bowl. As evidence, you might reference my list of 12 contenders from last year's edition of this story, which included neither of the teams that played for the championship. Still, I persist in believing there's a small group of franchises capable of winning it all. This year, I have chosen 14 teams, acknowledging that the NFL feels more wide open. Note that this is an alphabetical list, not a ranking. Buffalo Bills. The Bills will open the 2026 season with a new stadium and peak optimism. Joe Brady has replaced Sean McDermott as head coach, and the new defensive staff is led by Jim Leonard, whose work at the college and NFL levels the past decade has generated a lot of buzz. As a player, Leonard was a critical piece of a highly innovative defense under Rex Ryan, the Jets. As a coach, he worked under Vance Joseph, Broncos, instituting a similar simulated pressure-style defense aimed at stressing offensive lines beyond their resources. Weaponizing the Bills' defense will be the key to helping the Buffalo weather a conference that will be more competitive this year. And of course, the Bills have Josh Allen. Buffalo will always be a Super Bowl contender as long as he is healthy. Baltimore Ravens. Not only did Baltimore get younger at head coach by replacing John Harbaugh, 63, with Jesse Minter, 43, but the team also added another young brain by grabbing Daquan Doyle, 30, to run the offense. Doyle, a Sean Payton protege, spent last season in Chicago, where he watched coach Ben Johnson's big play hunting. True, the Ravens haven't overhauled their offensive line in the same way that Johnson's Bears did a year ago. But if they can be more explosive on offense, I am confident that Minter, the former Chargers defensive coordinator, can turn Baltimore's defensive backfield, led by Kyle Hamilton, into an attacking unit that will force opponents into conservative game plans. Chicago Bears. The Bears go into the fall as everyone's darling. Yes, that's quarterback Caleb Williams on the cover of Madden. In 2025, I felt that the biggest question going into Ben Johnson's inaugural season was whether he could create explosive plays as efficiently with the Bears as he had when he was a coordinator for a star-studded Lions offense. The answer was a resounding yes. Even though Chicago was dependent on rookies and a fleet of free agents, the Bears were sixth in yards per game and fifth in plays of 20 or more yards. Chicago also had a league-best plus 22 turnover margin. Johnson is one of the league's elite play callers, and in his second season, he will be pushing the boundaries for what is schematically possible. Dallas Cowboys. Definitely the most against-the-grain pick on this list, the Cowboys are coming off a 2025 season in which they were 7-9-1. But their offense finished in the top 10 in explosive plays, was third in first downs generated, and had a team quarterback rating that was within a point of the 49ers. Those are attractive bones, especially considered alongside Dallas's great under-the-radar hire at defensive coordinator Christian Parker. The former Eagles secondary coach will be working with a ton of fresh talent, including new safeties Caleb Downs, first-round pick, and Jalen Thompson, free agent Cardinals. Even if the Cowboys' defense rises to the level of mediocre, this will be a dangerous playoff team. Denver Broncos. The Broncos are this year's on-the-doorstep team, though the recent track record of those teams has been disappointing. See the Lions in 2024, the Commanders last season. Last year's Broncos, however, didn't have some of the luck-dependent factors that often accompany a surprising run. Denver actually had a net negative turnover margin and, despite having fantastic offensive line play, was a pedestrian running team, both facets that should improve this season. The transition from Sean Payton to Davis Webb, 31, as play caller would be concerning if Payton wasn't clearly going to remain involved in the offense. Webb's energy will be an added bonus for quarterback Bo Nix in his critical third season. Detroit Lions. The Lions have the league's easiest schedule by some measures, which we must consider together with this startling fact. Despite Dan Campbell taking over play calling from offensive coordinator John Morton at midseason, Detroit still finished third in passing yards and passing touchdowns, tied for fourth in points, tied for fourth in turnovers, and seventh in yards per rushing attempt. The Lions won 9 games last season, beat the Bears twice, and rolled into the bye week at 5-2. New offensive coordinator Drew Petzing is an underrated offseason signing. The former Cardinals coordinator shall help stabilize a run game and a protection scheme that left some of the team's best players hung out to dry last year. Green Bay Packers. Last season was a narrative buster for quarterback Jordan Love. He is athletic and can see the field well, which motivates him to take chances, many of which pay off. He finished 2025 with the lowest bad throw percentage in his 3 seasons as starter. His percentage of on-target throws was also a career high for that span. He ranked 2nd in down-to-down efficiency behind only Drake May. All of which is to say that Love is set up to start the season on a monster run, especially with the Packers likely to be favorites in their first 4 games against the Vikings, Jets, Falcons, and Buccaneers. This confidence-building runway will carry Green Bay to the point when Micah Parsons is expected to return from last season's torn ACL. Houston Texans. Last season, the Texans allowed the fewest yards in the NFL, and this year, Houston adds ex-Eagles safety Reed Blankenship to its secondary. There is no team in the NFL the Texans cannot defend, and no offensive line capable of turning them inside out. I also believe C.J. Stroud will finally emerge from the football wilderness, and despite his, quote, struggles, he still had a better EPA per play than Trevor Lawrence, Justin Herbert, and Lamar Jackson last season. Stroud is not flawless, but he has shouldered a disproportionate share of the blame for his woes. A rewalked offensive line, along with a new workhorse back in David Montgomery, should make a world of difference. Jacksonville Jaguars. The Jaguars are coming off a 13-win year and bring back both of their coordinators, a rare combination these days. One of 2 distinct possibilities lie ahead for 2026. One is that Jacksonville will regress. It's difficult to repeat plus 13 turnover margin last year, 3rd best in the NFL, comes back to earth. The other is that Jacksonville continues to thrive as coach Liam Cohen has a 2nd major evolution on tap in his play calling, which makes life better for QB Trevor Lawrence. Of the teams on my list, Jacksonville is the choice I question the most. But this is an organization that is invested in finding competitive edges. The Jaguars' in-game scouting and analytics departments are solid, and that can make all the difference in close games. Los Angeles Chargers. New coordinator Mike McDaniel, the ex-Dolphins coach, brings a fresh look to the Chargers' run game and a more quarterback-centric approach to run-first football. His Miami years offer a clue as to how dizzying the Los Angeles backfield is going to look and how much less effort it will take from Justin Herbert to arrive at a sensible option when it's time to throw. We're all prisoners of the McDaniel-Herbert hype train at this moment, but it's hard not to be. The Chargers' defense is the team's biggest question mark, though key additions on the defensive interior, Dalvin Tomlinson, and edge, first-round pick Akeem Mezidor, make it less susceptible to bottoming out after the loss of star coordinator Jesse Minter to Baltimore. Los Angeles Rams. The Rams are the obvious frontrunners on this list after adding edge Myles Garrett and cornerbacks Jalen Watson and Trent McDuffie to a team that was a few plays away from going to the Super Bowl last year. The moves are a clear result of GM Les Snead and coach Sean McVay analyzing their roster and deciding that this is the time to triple down. The Rams' schedule is relentless, and managing rest for both Garrett, 30, and 38-year-old QB Matthew Stafford will be a major storyline, especially since the team opens its season in Australia. Still, it would be fair to say the Rams were on equal footing from a talent perspective with the Seahawks last year and made premium upgrades in every area where they were deficient. On paper, this is one of the best teams I have ever seen. New England Patriots. This list is an exercise in what-ifs, but what if Drake May ends up as the league's consensus best quarterback in 2026? Last year was his 2nd season. This offseason, the team acquired new targets A.J. Brown and Romeo Doubs, and also added free agent guard Aliyah Vera Tucker and first-round tackle Caleb Lomu in protection. While the Patriots did have a relatively soft schedule last year, make no mistake, the main reasons for their run to the Super Bowl were the overwhelming success of their many roster additions last year, and May being exceptional. New England had its highest success rate against nickel looks last year, but only saw nickel at the ninth lowest rate in the league. I assume Brown's presence will only increase the amount of passing-first defensive looks that May did so well against. Seattle Seahawks. The Seahawks have run it back potential in large part because I think Coach Mike McDonald learned a very important early lesson about choosing the right offensive coordinator after a disappointing 2024 season with Ryan Grubb. Pivoting to Clint Kubiak last year, they won a Super Bowl together. Then, after Las Vegas poached Kubiak to be its head coach, McDonald combed the Kyle Shanahan coaching tree for Brian Flurry, which shows a solidification of McDonald's vision. I don't expect the offense to take a major step back under Flurry, who had been the 49ers tight ends coach and run game coordinator. He worked alongside Kubiak there. In general, the Seahawks spent the offseason shoring up their strengths, adding depth at running back by taking Jadarian Price in the first round of the draft, then pivoting to safety in the second round with Bud Clark. It's rare to repeat as Super Bowl champion, but this Seattle team has a replicable scheme both on offense and defense that will have opponents backpedaling for at least another year. San Francisco 49ers. By signing 33-year-old receiver Mike Evans, the 49ers have made it clear that their timeline parallels the Rams. I think adding Evans was meant to help Christian McCaffrey after he spent last year running into so many heavy boxes. The 49ers were 30th in yards per rushing attempt last season, 3.8, which was the first time since 2021 that a Kyle Shanahan called offense was outside the top 10 in that critical stat. The 49ers won 12 games despite playing 8 of them with a backup quarterback, and they did it in what is by far the toughest division in football. I feel like people are sleeping on a team that could very easily play in a Super Bowl down the coast in Los Angeles. Offense, You Have a Problem, by Connor Orr. Led by the game's highest-paid non-quarterback, Houston has put together a ragtag defense that hounds QBs, stuffs running backs, raps, preaches, fights over sweet potatoes, and plays at a historically dominant level. They marched to a barren strip of land along the old Spanish Trail in their business suits and cowboy hats, their single-action revolvers aimed toward the ground, cocked and ready to fire. Before Houston became a destination sports town in the 1960s, there were swaths of vacant coastal prairie land owned by the Hilton Hotel Corporation. With few buildings around, one could just make out the wooden derricks over at Pierce Junction oil field. White-tailed deer and coyotes roamed the place alongside vicious mosquitoes. The rogue politicians, architects, and oilmen building stadiums here in the city's southwest side were participating in an act that, as one of the planners put it, reflected the affirmative why-the-hell-not attitude of a metropolitan area that was still a frontier. Hence, the name of the expansion franchise, the Colt 45s, and the guns and wide smiles for the newspaper cameras instead of little ceremonial shovels, though the guns were loaded with wax-coated bullets. Their ritual was, unmistakably, a desire not just to puncture the landscape, but to create an appropriate Texas-sized hole in the dirt. Amid all the steel and concrete that makes up the NRG Stadium and Astrodome complex now, its outlaw roots may feel obscure to those who cut through the muggy June air and take in this tiny, self-contained universe of whizzing golf carts, parking lots, and security personnel on walkie-talkies managing the arrival of the World Cup. That is, until you meet Will Anderson Jr. in the Texans' defense. Way more cowboy than the guys in Dallas wearing a star on their helmets. Way more Texas Ranger than the dudes in ball caps over in Arlington. This is a group of people built to destroy the NFL as it is right now by behaving as it was in the old days, led by an edge rusher who, depending on the time of day, could be mistaken for a polished, glad-handing politician or Dokken from the Marvel Universe. This group of pocket philosophers, preachers, freestyle rappers, and in the words of their own defensive coordinator, card-carrying psychopaths, is on a mission of permanence. After a 3-5 start last year, Houston won its final 9 games as the defense put up numbers that rivaled those of the best units in history. The Texans finished with the 3rd fewest yards allowed in the NFL's 17-game era. The team was on pace to lead the league in points allowed by a significant margin, but was surpassed by eventual Super Bowl champion Seattle when, already having a secured playoff berth, Houston subbed out its starters in the second half and let the Colts score 30 in the season finale. 2 weeks later, the Texans were knocked out of the playoffs by the Patriots. During that winning streak, one meeting crystallized both the fine line between forgettable and immortal, and how close they really were. And so the task at hand for 2026 became both unmistakable and elemental. The will to compete buried deep in their bones and the grass beneath their feet. It was time to leave a mark. Anderson is standing back-to-back with fellow edge rusher Danielle Hunter, donning one of the team's crisp new alternate jerseys. He presents as a metallic stormtrooper with powder blue accents. Here in the Rodeo Center, across the street from the Texans' offices, players are getting their team photos taken and filming short video clips. A humdrum of low chatter and white noise is shattered by a Mufasa-like scream, then hearty, booming laughter. Those shuffling around Anderson smile as he blossoms into character. Hunter and Anderson high-five by grabbing each other's forearms, resulting in a thundering slap. This is evidence of Anderson's most endearing quality. In nearly every way, he is still a child. Anderson received a league record 3-year, $150 million contract extension following a season in which he had a career-high 12 sacks and a second-place finish in Defensive Player of the Year voting. His mentor, veteran defensive tackle Sheldon Rankins, takes great solace in the fact that his friend is still enamored with the McDonald's McGriddle. Anderson, smiling, clarifies that he only eats the breakfast sandwich, which features maple-flavored griddle cakes as the bun, on Tuesdays, his cheat day, along with maybe an apple fritter donut from Voodoo. He could be that guy who has a fancy chef making all his meals, but he's still living life, Rankins says. On the field, that ebullience leads to an impossibly draining performance. Anderson treats his game tape like a third grader treats a spelling test he's worried about bringing home to his parents. Rod Wright, Anderson's position coach, traces his star's on-field DNA, and really the Texans' current philosophy, back to an otherwise forgettable Week 5 loss in 2023, Anderson's rookie season. By the second quarter, the run-heavy Falcons were double-teaming Anderson just to try to scheme him out of plays. On 2nd and 6 at Atlanta's 47-yard line, the team faked running to the left, away from Anderson, then pulled its center, Drew Dahlman, to lead block for running back Bijan Robinson to the right. Anderson, who says the team knew the play was coming, tore into the backfield, not even looking for Robinson. He hit Dahlman so hard that the 300-pound center's body snapped backward, causing Dahlman to grab on the Anderson's jersey as a kind of life preserver to keep from thudding to the turf. It was the first time Wright had ever seen an offensive lineman called for holding on a play where he was nearly split in half. Wright says on a subsequent pull, Dahlman simply avoided Anderson altogether. Everyone had been saying, oh, the Falcons' offensive line, they have such a good offensive line, they run the ball. So we came in headhunting, Anderson says. Whoever showed up, we were going to kill them. Later on, before the penultimate game against the Titans, which Houston needed to win to control its playoff destiny, Anderson woke up in excruciating pain. His high ankle sprain brought tears to his eyes during pregame warm-ups as he limped around waiting for the dull comfort of whatever numbing agent got plunged into his system. At Alabama, Nick Saban told Anderson that the first game he played while truly injured would be a Warriors proving ground. In Houston, it became concrete evidence to the watchful veterans that Anderson wasn't just some coddled first-round pick. He played 12 snaps, recording 2 sacks, 6 quarterback pressures, and 3 quarterback hits. That was the start of something good for me, Anderson says. Something just clicked in me. It was also the finishing touch on a mold cavity from which all future Texans would be cast. General manager Nick Caserio grades players based on a proprietary formula that seems to prioritize exemplary play amid difficult circumstances, like in moments when the game is out of hand. Blocks that would make a player uncomfortable, games that don't traditionally, quote, matter, sideline the meter, and a robust on-site team visit in which the player is placed into contact with anyone in the facility who may interact with them on a daily basis. Anderson's score glowed like a field of forget-me-nots. Caserio went into the 2023 draft without thinking twice about selecting quarterback C.J. Stroud second overall, and then sacrificing 2 first-round picks, a second-rounder, and a third-rounder to trade up to number 3 for Anderson. The GM got to the building, went through his typical draft day routine, had a relaxed lunch with his wife around noon, and a few hours later made the call that now has Houston dreaming of its first Super Bowl appearance. Aziz Alshayer loves sweet potatoes, and if his teammates are being honest, it's become a bit of an issue. Purposely assembling a group of hyper-competitive individuals in the vein of Anderson has its advantages and side effects. Members of the Texans' defense now walk race one another to meetings and red light therapy. They have competitions to see who can stay fully immersed in a sauna or ice bath the longest. It's not that bad once the pins and needles go away, says Anderson, whose best is around 10 minutes. They play regular pickup basketball at a secret off-site location and have even tried their hands at pickleball, where, almost to a man, everyone agrees that Alshayer, the team's 29-year-old hawking middle linebacker, should never be allowed to have a paddle under any circumstances. He's terrible, says fellow linebacker Henry Toto. So came the accusations that Alshayer was hoarding the limited number of sweet potatoes to hack his vegetable score, a metric used by the team's nutritional staff. Yes, the Texans compete to have the highest vegetable score. He's a cheater, bro, Toto says. Linebacker EJ Speed kept trying to steal my sweet potatoes, Alshayer clarifies. Every morning, I asked the staff to make me two sweet potatoes. This man would eat both of them. I was about to strangle him in our position meeting. The Texans staff now keeps a heaping bowl of prepared sweet potatoes to limit the infighting. The group assembled in Houston creates a loud, beautiful cacophony. A bit like abstract jazz, it takes a few playbacks to realize just how perfect the component parts fit together. Coach D'Amico Ryans smiles when asked why he loves being around this group so much. He mentions that before 8 a.m. that morning, he was greeted in the facility with a concert-level blast of the rapper Youngboy blaring from the speakers, courtesy of cornerback Kamari Lassiter. The subwoofers of the unit sit right over the lockers of Anderson and Rankins and emit such a deafening force that the pair can only hear the thud of the bass over their heads. Other coaches point to a burgeoning Saturday tradition in which Rankins, who prides himself on being quiet, of service and out of the way, begins ripping into a freestyle rap that gets so raucous when teammates join in that staffers will look out their windows wondering where the various O's are emanating from. This would go platinum, Anderson says. People would beg him, Sheldon, please put me in your bars. We get lit. We get turnt. The players want people to know this about the Texans' defense. It is true that the unit was so disrupted during mandatory minicamp that Ryans debated pulling Anderson out of practices, which led the team's new running back, David Montgomery, to say, "This is the best defense I've ever seen in my entire life. I love this defense, but I get tired of hearing about them. I want to hear about our offense, too." But the unit's reputation for creating occasional chaos, Alshayer, for example, has incurred more than $100,000 in fines for late hits, impermissible use of the helmet penalties, and other on-field infractions. It's blended with an internal feeling of intense affection. Alshayer spent time this offseason with Bara, a child from Gaza who was born with a congenital limb deformity, had both of his legs amputated as a five-year-old, and has received treatment in Houston. The player is currently reading a book about the different ways people love, applicable, he thinks, to an NFL locker room. Toto went viral this offseason for stepping out of a pair of Prada sneakers, which retail for roughly $1,000, and simply handing them to a high school football player. He walked off the turf field barefoot. Players say that those stories are commonplace enough that they no longer stand out to them. Toto, who's played with Anderson since his junior year at Alabama, explains that Anderson draws people to him, and when teammates enter his orbit, they see nothing but authenticity. There's nobody else built like Will. I ain't going to lie, he says. You meet a lot of superstars. You meet a lot of guys that are the star players, and sometimes they feel like they're bigger than the program. But Will, he's always the nitty-gritty guy that does the dirty work, though he doesn't have to. Anderson remembers being a child at the home of his grandmother, Betty Taylor, sifting through her clothing and finding a large black robe. After placing it over his skinny shoulders, he'd drape a piece of tissue paper around his neck, mimicking the stole often worn by ordained priests and ministers. By the time he was seven, Anderson's preaching had become a fixture in the household. Bundled in his makeshift vestments, he would take his grandmother's Bible and jam a broomstick through a cabinet handle to create his lectern. At a party at his mother's friend's home, he once climbed onto a fireplace and started, in his own words, talking nonsense. Growing up, I would just have these moments where life would get really quiet and I didn't know what it was, he says. It was spiritual. I'd catch myself randomly crying one day or taking everything in. That's why I'm so strong in my faith. I realize that God has been with me this whole time. Now, every Sunday at the team's chapel service, Anderson is a featured speaker. Those who know Anderson speak of a kind of metaphysical and intense religiosity. He will sometimes open a door to someone's office, stare at them dead in the eyes, and ask them to pray for him out of nowhere. Over the past few years, Ryan's and the team's chaplain, Mikado Hinson, have taken to asking Anderson to pray over the team before games. His impromptu words soon carried more impact than those from the guest speakers Ryan's had arranged to meet with the team at the same time. One of Anderson's many nicknames is now Deke, which is short for Deacon. Sometimes it's nerve-wracking, Anderson says. Obviously, I'm not perfect. Am I worthy to be doing any of this stuff? But I appreciate them asking me because it's helping me be able to walk in the life God has me in, and to use my platform as more than an athlete. As he talks about his daily Bible habit, Joshua 1:9, which says, "Be strong and of good courage. Do not be afraid, nor be dismayed, for the Lord your God is with you wherever you go." Stuck with him last year. Anderson shifts his weight on a curved lounge sofa tucked inside a restaurant at a posh Houston hotel where he'll soon take more photos. He is flanked by a publicist, a stylist named Dex, one of his five sisters, Teria, and Q, his braider. Anderson is dressed in a silvery leather jacket and matching pants with boots that could have been pulled straight off of the Tin Man. He arrived with a camera around his neck, a new obsession, having recently toured Brazil photographing the favelas. It is rumored that Drake is currently staying in the penthouse, and Anderson warms to the idea of taking shots on the helipad atop the building just above the famous rapper. His faith, he says, has cemented the overwhelming ease with which he goes about his day. He is less a mover than a swooper. Every reaction is big. Every handshake looks like it's taking place on a graduation stage. His crew piles into a series of three different elevators, zigzagging across hallways until the final door opens to a short staircase toward infinity. Walking out onto the helipad, even the slightest wind creates a stomach-churning wobble. There is no fencing around the area. The 24-story Amagi Tower, a few feet away, pales in size. One member of Anderson's clique mentions that out here they feel a little too close to God. Anderson stands about 30 feet from the edge and spreads his massive arms, leaning back ever so slightly as if beginning a trust fall, not appearing to agree. Over those bullet holes walked some of the best and the baddest, Nolan and Earl and Bruce and Bum, Moon and Munchak, Biggio and Jimmy Wynn. Teams came and teams went, but what remained was an almost ethereal connection to the land, an understanding that only certain men could play here. Ryan's, Houston's 42-year-old coach, found out during one of his first days as a player for the Texans back in 2006. After one of his first practices here, he watched wideout Andre Johnson, already a Pro Bowler, outworking everyone in the stewy Houston heat, and so Ryan's followed Johnson everywhere. "That's the dude," he says. He needed enough players like Johnson to build a defensive scheme that was going to prey on the weaknesses of an offense the way Sean McVay and Kyle Shanahan found success as play callers by hunting defenses. Houston's system is one of the few that successfully dictates an offense's decision-making instead of the other way around. McVay and Shanahan have found success by forcing opponents to defend the run with a lighter nickel-style package or defend the pass in a heavier base formation. Houston has similarly reverse-engineered. The Texans bookend Anderson with Hunter and often a line one, or sometimes both, as a wide nine position on the outside of the opponent's tight ends. Lining up that way bottles the sweeping outsized the zone-style runs popularized by Shanahan and the jet motion plays that often allow receivers to take handoffs and find the outside edge. Having Anderson and Hunter on tight ends also ensures they will need help blocking them, taking away more resources devoted to the rest of Houston's defense. playing Jalen Petrie, a defensive back so brutal that he bent the face mask of Colts receiver Alec Pierce in his first NFL game at nickel corner, keeps an offense from being able to trap the Texans on the field with a group of players who are susceptible to either the run or the pass. Having the back end of the defense secured by Derek Stingley Jr., who in 2025 allowed fewer than 15 yards receiving per game, a mind-boggling 5 times in a 6-game span, and Lassiter, means that every offensive choice comes with a grim cost-benefit analysis. And Houston has recognized that offensive linemen are approaching a breaking point. They get hurt at a dizzying rate, with the increased turnover leading to more vanilla looks up front. Recent classes of offensive linemen have provided uneven results coming out of college. So the Texans have poured historic resources into the defensive line. Anderson and Hunter will receive a $65.6 million cash payout this season. Last year, the pair combined for 27 sacks and 45 quarterback hits. Nearly every down, the two align themselves in a different location, intent on isolating a weak point on the opposing line. At the peak of its powers last season, the group assembled for a meeting coming out of its Week 6 bye week. Defensive coordinator Matt Burke acknowledged that, at the time, the Texans were giving up fewer than 16 points per game and placed those numbers in a historical context. On the screen were the statistics of the greatest modern defenses of NFL history. Teams like the 2002 Buccaneers and the 1986 Bears flashed across the PowerPoint before reaching the gold standard 2000 Ravens, a Super Bowl-winning juggernaut that allowed just 10.3 points per game. Burke then arrived at a point he didn't necessarily intend to make as he introduced the fifth team, the 2000 Titans. No one remembers them, Burke says, foregoing the obvious movie joke, because they lost in the divisional round to that Ravens team, which went on to win a Super Bowl. There it was. A lousy 1.6 more points per game allowed in Baltimore. A single playoff loss. The dividing line between immortality and a thick suit made of wet cardboard, weighted down by every last almost. At the mention of this, Anderson flashes another one of his best personality traits. He pulls you in as if you've always been in his world, in his head, in his space. You want to know something so serious, he says. Aziz said something that kind of stuck to me, and I think kind of stuck to the whole defense. Do you want to be a really great defense? Yes. But what if we can be a really great defense and win the Super Bowl? You know what I'm saying? The defense, it's going to be soon forgotten because y'all couldn't even win the Super Bowl. It would be great. It would be awesome. It would be historic, but it's just like we got to win the Super Bowl with it. That's the mission for all of us. And one of the practices that immediately followed the meeting, Anderson says, multiple members of the defense halted the entire workout. Players at every position, whatever it wasn't good enough. They needed to renew their focus. If Anderson and the Texans were going to be remembered forever, every step, every imprint onto this field of dreams had to mean something, like it always had. That's when I knew, Anderson says, we're close, we're close. The McVay Verse by Matt Verderami. It's Sean's world. Everyone else is just living and coaching in it. The Rams boss is the best in the business, and a growing number of former assistants in his orbit are changing the face of the league. Sean McVay knew the Rams and their season were in trouble. Big trouble. Throughout the week of preparation for their wild card game against the Lions at Ford Field in January 2024, McVay saw an offense failing to grasp the game plan. Too much hand signaling, too much verbiage at the line, too much change, too much. With 48 hours until kickoff in Detroit, a hungry city that hadn't hosted an NFL playoff game in 30 years, many coaches would have pressed on and hoped their players settled in. Instead, McVay scraped significant portions of the offensive prep and started over. A lot of it was just our terminology and how we were getting the stuff, says Mike LaFleur, the former Rams offensive coordinator and new Cardinals head coach. And I say that because it wasn't like we were just going up and snapping the ball. We had a lot of different things that we were putting on the quarterback, but also our players. Receiver Cooper Kupp was kind of the magic piece in terms of his movement. This was all going to be played in a place where you couldn't hear anyone. It had to be a lot of nonverbal. Again, 24 to 48 hours before we go into that environment in the playoffs to make those adjustments, and Mount Zion's small, but it was massive. Los Angeles went on to lose that game 24-23, but the offense was brilliant. Matthew Stafford threw for 367 yards and two touchdowns. Puka Nacua had 181 yards receiving, and the offense averaged 7.7 yards per play. Despite the defeat, the moment provides insight into the mind of McVay, whose quest for victory is built on two bedrock pillars, communication and attention to detail. The youngest person ever to be hired as an NFL head coach at age 30, McVay is now the league's most influential mind as one franchise after another becomes populated by coaches who learn at his clipboard. Entering the 2026 season, McVay is arguably the game's top coach. He's inarguably its kingmaker. With a 92-57 career record, 7 postseason berths, 4 NFC West titles, and 2 Super Bowl appearances with 1 championship at the Rams, McVay, 40, is headed toward Canton on his own merits. And yet, entering his 10th season as a head coach, perhaps his greatest legacy is starting to take shape in the form of an increasingly impressive coaching tree. It bears pointing out that McVay's tree is actually more of a robust branch from the tree of 2-time Super Bowl champion coach Mike Shanahan, whom McVay worked for in Washington. Still, McVay has put his personal imprint on plenty of the game's great minds. 7 of his former assistants have gone on to land head coaching gigs during his Rams tenure. Currently, he has 5 active head coaches: Liam Cohn, Jaguars; Matt LaFleur, Packers; Mike LaFleur, Cardinals; Kevin O'Connell, Vikings; Zach Taylor, Bengals; and as many coordinators on opposing staffs. And more are likely coming soon, as Los Angeles offensive coordinator Nate Shieldhouse and defensive coordinator Chris Shula each had interviews this winter for vacancies. His decision-making and ability to find like-minded coaches and guys that will blossom in his system has been pretty unique, says Jaguars assistant head coach Shane Waldron, who spent 4 seasons under McVay as an offensive assistant. He hired a bunch of like-minded guys and people that were on the same page right from the jump. He's been able to stay true to his hiring process and consistently bring in high-level coaches that have been able to not only fill voids, but then blossom in that system and go on and have success elsewhere. From day one, he wanted to be a teacher and someone that was helping his coaching staff along with the players. I think that also allowed for a good environment, a good brain trust that's been there every single year. The results have been telling. The 4 active McVay acolytes who have served as head coaches, Mike LaFleur will make his debut in Arizona this September, have a combined record of 184-132-2, giving them a .582 winning percentage. And in their combined 19 seasons, they've reached the playoff 11 times, including 1 Super Bowl appearance when Taylor was beaten by McVay. Last year in Jacksonville, Cohn took over a beleaguered Jaguars team coming off a 4-13 disaster. It was a situation similar to the one McVay faced when he arrived in Los Angeles, a first-time coach inheriting a 4-win team with a former #1 pick at quarterback and no real track record of recent success. And, like McVay did in L.A., Cohn immediately turned the program around. With the help of Waldron, quarterback Trevor Lawrence's life was made easier with quick, rhythmic throws to get the offense moving. Last season, Lawrence ranked 8th with 1,392 yards when releasing the ball in under 2.5 seconds. Stafford ranked 4th. McVay's scheme can perhaps be best seen in intermediate passing numbers. Last season, 3 of the top 6 quarterbacks in expected points added, EPA, on throws in the air for 10 to 19 yards were coached either by McVay, Stafford, or by former assistants in Matt LaFleur, Jordan Love, and Cohn, Lawrence. Additionally, Jared Goff, who started his career playing under McVay with the Rams, finished atop the league in that category at plus 95.6. It's something set up by a core principle of the McVay offense. The runs look like the passes. The Rams do a great job with play actions, the nakeds, the boots, all that stuff, says Colts defensive coordinator Lou Anarumo, who spent 6 seasons on Taylor's staff in Cincinnati and coached against McVay in Super Bowl 56. Then there's the varied amount of plays that you're going to see. And then what's new, right? What are they going to have up for you that game? It's a question that has baffled many coaches preparing for McVay, and one they'll have to deal with more as his former assistants increasingly take on significant roles around the league. In his first season with Los Angeles, after a seven-year stint as an assistant in Washington, McVay inherited a team that hadn't made the playoffs in more than a decade. Two-fifths of his starting offensive line, left tackle Andrew Whitworth and center John Sullivan, were older than he was. The challenge was immense, and while McVay's scheme proved to be brilliant, everything could have been undone had the neophyte coach not been able to gain the locker room's trust and respect. Youth has often meant disaster for a first-time head coach. The four youngest coaches after McVay in the Super Bowl era, Lane Kiffin, Raheem Morris, David Shula, and Josh McDaniels, had a combined 52-115 record in their first head coaching stints with zero playoff berths. Sean is an incredible communicator and kind of a connector of people and players and coaches, says O'Connell, who has a 43-25 record in his four seasons in Minnesota. He's got an unbelievable way about him of believing in the little important aspects of communication. The team kind of takes on the life of his messaging. In many ways, it's a positive culture built on preparing the players to ultimately be able to go attack challenges and do things together. But the other aspect of him that pairs pretty equally is that he's one of the brightest football minds I've ever met from a standpoint of truly understanding every facet of the game. Technique, fundamentals, schematics. He pairs that with the ability to communicate and teach at a high level. He gets the most out of the people that coach for him, just as he gets the most out of players and maximizes what they do well. While McVay's ongoing record of success is the main reason so many coaches have gone from his staff to the top seat elsewhere, it's far from the only one. Among the biggest is how McVay prepares his assistants by giving them insight along the way, providing a glimpse into his world and beyond their day-to-day task of leading meetings and handling certain facets of the game plan. O'Connell, the Rams' offensive coordinator in 2021 when they won Super Bowl 56, recalls that team's nadir. That November, Los Angeles didn't win a game with a three-game losing streak wrapped around the team's bye week. Instead of panicking, McVay doubled down on his culture of communication, eyeing the next opportunity for success. In the swirling chaos of a season going sideways, after the Rams made an all-in trade earlier that March to acquire Stafford for Goff, two first-round picks and a third-rounder, McVay continued to groom O'Connell for the next step. It was something the two spoke about prior to that season. He followed the conversation up by being so impactful in his actions and how he did things and how he included me and how we would talk daily about different aspects of the offense, O'Connell says. It was direct from him, and I felt it. He's one of my closest best friends, and that relationship is so strong because of how much I know he cares about me and I care about him. If McVay has another core trait that's been passed down to those on his tree, it's flexibility. Leading up to an NFC divisional round playoff clash with the Cowboys in January 2019, running back Todd Gurley was ailing. After leading the Rams to a 13-3 record and the NFC's second seed with 1,251 yards rushing and 17 touchdowns, the All-Pro was suffering from an arthritic knee, causing him to miss the regular season's final two games. With the explosive Gurley sideline, McVay turned the veteran back C.J. Anderson. When Anderson, 27, signed with the Rams in mid-December, they were in his third team that season. Without Gurley, McVay called more inside runs, focusing on the power of Anderson, a 5'8", 225-pound bowling ball in the backfield. Anderson boomed his way to 299 yards rushing and two scores on 43 attempts, for an average of 7 yards per carry and a pair of wins. Then, with Gurley returning to face Dallas, McVay decided to play both backs. The combination of Gurley's athleticism and Anderson's force overwhelmed the Cowboys, as Los Angeles gained

B, really quickly. McVay's adaptability is perhaps his most underrated strength, and it's a trait that's become crucial to the success of his former assistants. In Green Bay, Matt LaFleur helped Aaron Rodgers win consecutive MVPs in the coach's second and third seasons with the team. Then he transitioned to having Love under center and made the playoffs in all 3 years with him as a starter. From 2019 to 21, the offense ran through Rodgers and all-pro receiver Devontae Adams, who had 3,924 yards receiving and 34 TDs in 3 seasons before he was traded to the Raiders. In the 4 years since, the Packers haven't had a 1,000-yard pass catcher, but have continued winning, utilizing a balanced passing game while also ranking in the top 15 in yards rushing every year. Over the past 2 seasons, Green Bay has run the ball 1,018 times. Only the Eagles, Ravens, and Bills have run it more, and all three had their numbers inflated by run-heavy quarterbacks, unlike the Packers. With the Vikings, O'Connell has reached the playoffs with two different quarterbacks, Kirk Cousins and Sam Darnold. Before playing under O'Connell, the two had played 16 combined seasons and made 3 Pro Bowls. With O'Connell, they earned 2 Pro Bowl trips in 3 years. Ultimately, McVay's tree will be judged by how much his former Chargers win. To this point, the victories are piling up, but the ultimate prize remains elusive. To get there this year, they could well have to go through their friend and former boss, who is the Super Bowl favorite in virtually every sports book. If things go right for Los Angeles, this could be the fairy tale ending for this phase of the franchise. It would mean another ring for the coach and his quarterback, the 38-year-old Stafford, who has to be considering retirement as a year-to-year proposition. Meanwhile, the Rams have a slew of stars slated for free agency next March, including defensive lineman Kobe Turner and Byron Young, guard Kevin Dotson, receivers Adams, who joined LA last year, and Nacua. Not many things could put pressure on a coach who already has so many career checkpoints ticked off. Being the overwhelming preseason pick to raise the Lombardi Trophy will provide additional heat. If McVay falls short, it could be because one of the men who knows him best rises to the challenge. To coach for him, you have to bring something to the table, O'Connell says. You have to got to be willing to step outside your comfort zones, to grow in ways that maybe you don't even really understand in the moment. But then every single day you're getting exposed to an elite leader, an elite schematics coach, an elite team builder. And the consistency with which he does that not only challenges you, but also helps you grow and understand what that standard is and how we all live up to it. And it's hard to envision not following the lead and following the example that he set, which is an incredibly high standard. But you know that's out there, and you're now competing against it. Program Changes by Albert Breer. In today's NFL, Sunday afternoons aren't the viewing cornucopia that they used to be. Most of us grew up watching the NFL on Sunday afternoons, devouring a buffet of games packed into 2 broadcast windows. But these days, the pickings on Sunday afternoon can seem a little slim, with the league moving many of its most flavorful matchups to Thursday and Saturday nights and to international Sunday mornings. This year, the NFL is even staging a Wednesday night game. Why the changes? From the league's standpoint, the math is pretty simple. CBS or Fox might lose 1 or 2 million viewers from its traditional Sunday windows, but the NFL also sees Fox getting more than that back from a 9:30 a.m. Patriots-Lions game in Munich in Week 10. The lost depth in red zone or Sunday ticket offerings is offset by more games being available to a national audience. We are still very cognizant of the strength of Sunday afternoon for CBS and Fox, says Mike North, the NFL's VP of Broadcast Planning. It's where most of us were introduced to the game. Sunday at 1 o'clock, sitting on the couch with our family, there's no way that anybody wants to kill the golden goose. Still, scheduling is a zero-sum game. To add games to new slots, you need to take them from old ones. In 2002, the year the NFL went to 32 teams, the league broadcast an average of 12.65 games in Sunday afternoon windows. The early window dropped below 8 games just once, and the late window had as few as 3 games just 5 times. In 2026, the schedule will average 10.94 games per Sunday afternoon. With the Week 18 slate yet to be determined, the early Sunday window will have 7 games in 7 of 17 weeks and just 6 games once. The late window will have 3 games 7 times.
As for what else is new in 2026, a record 9 games will be played abroad, 6 in the Sunday 9:30 a.m. Eastern time window, and 1 in the Thursday night slot, usually reserved for the season kickoff matchup. That means the 2026 opener,

0: a Seahawks-Patriots Super Bowl rematch, will be on Wednesday, September 9th. That Thursday game, Rams-Niners in Melbourne, will be the league's first regular season game in Australia. The league will also play in Paris and in Rio de Janeiro for the first time, while also returning to London for another three games, Madrid, Munich, and Mexico City. The game in Rio between the Cowboys and Ravens will be in the Sunday late afternoon window. The NFL's return to Mexico City is a November Sunday nighter between the Niners and Vikings. The most disruptive new window is Thanksgiving Eve, with the Packers and Rams set to play. It means both teams will forego a more traditional bye, with our off weeks coming the Sunday before to accommodate the creation of this new broadcast real estate, sold to Netflix. If you need more proof that the NFL is all in on holidays, here's your Christmas weekend. A Christmas Eve Thursday nighter, a December 25th triple header, a Saturday doubleheader, and a Monday nighter. The Sunday of Christmas week will have just eight afternoon games. The fans vote with their remotes, North says, and they've shown us their interest in watching NFL games on the holidays. When you start seeing the viewership levels you're doing, not just Thanksgiving, but also on Christmas, it feels like we owe it to the fans to make sure we're delivering a real quality inventory to them those days. The NFL has also added a third game on the Saturday of Week 18, and North concedes that the league will need the playoff races to be tight for those windows to be filled with relevant matchups that can be sequenced in a fair way. The NFL has tried to have teams whose results affect each other's and the standings play in the same slot in Week 18, but that gets harder with four standalone windows to fill. Some changes this year are less disruptive. The four Monday night doubleheaders are gone. On the Sunday afternoon of Week 1, both Fox and CBS will have 4:25 p.m. Eastern Time games. The NFL scheduled Chiefs-Bills for Thanksgiving night to test the ceiling of that window this year, the same way they tested the Thanksgiving afternoon window to great success with Chiefs-Cowboys last year. Is that what's best for the fans? It's debatable whether that even matters. The NFL's cumulative revenue from all its broadcast rights is $110 billion over an 11-year package that runs through 2033. What you can say definitively is this: the schedule isn't what it used to be, and fans will watch. Keep an Eye on Them by Zach Koons. These star-laden, drama-prone programs are the most watchable teams in college football. Number one, LSU. Two words, one man. Lane Kiffin. It's hard to imagine a more hostile environment than the one we'll see when the former Rebels coach returns to Oxford on September 19th. Number two, Ohio State. Receiver Jeremiah Smith is single-handedly worth the price of admission. Pairing that with the Buckeyes band dotting the I and the helmet stickers, priceless. Number three, Ole Miss. Trinidad Chambliss is the most entertaining player in college football. Just give last season's Sugar Bowl win, 362 yards passing, two TDs versus Georgia, a rewatch. Number four, Indiana. The defending champions will not only be competitive, but Kurt Cignetti's facial expressions and the revitalized Indiana fan base also will make Bloomington a sight to see. Number five, Miami. Following last year's CFP title game appearance, the Canes may be even better with former Duke QB Darian Mensa throwing the Malachi Tony. The U finally feels fully back. Number six, Notre Dame. C.J. Carr is in the Heisman Trophy hunt while the Fighting Irish in those sparkling gold helmets have an inside track on the number one seed. Echoes will be awoken. Number seven, Texas. Arch Manning looks to build off his strong second half and quiet any lingering doubters. Steve Sarkisian could stand to do the same with another CFP appearance. Oregon. The Ducks have the most creative uniforms in the sport, which pair nicely with Coach Dan Lanning's intensity and quarterback Dante Moore's NFL potential. Number 9, USC. Lincoln Riley needs to take the next step into the CFP in year 5, and QB Jaden Maiva's talent, 3,711 yards last year, may be what finally gets him there. Texas Tech. College football always needs a villain, and that's what the defense-first Red Raiders will be in 2026 after the gambling saga involving almost Tech QB Brendan Sorsby. Number 11, Georgia. Come for the at least one classic the Bulldogs are good for each season. See last year's two Ole Miss games. Stick around for college football's goodest boy, mascot Ugga. Number 12, Michigan. After taking the job under wild circumstances, Coach Kyle Whittingham starts a new chapter as QB Bryce Underwood tries to ascend. The game versus Ohio State remains iconic. Number 13, BYU. The BYU community rallied to keep Coach Kalani Sitake from leaving for Penn State, showing that the passion is strong in Provo. Plus, running back LJ Martin is a star. Number 14, Washington. Quarterback Damon Williams Jr. will try to win back the locker room after trying to skip town. Had he left, he'd miss the sight of boats sailgating on Lake Washington. Number 15, Alabama. Can Kalen DeBoer weather another CFP flameout? The Tide lost four games in consecutive years for the first time in nearly two decades, putting them on disaster watch. Number 16, Auburn. Optimism is high on the plains as Coach Alex Golish arrives from South Florida with dynamic dual-threat quarterback Byrum Brown in tow. Number 17, North Carolina. All eyes will be on Chapel Bill after his year one roller coaster that saw the Heels go 4-8. Either the eight-time Super Bowl champion turns things around or crashes and burns. Number 18, Oklahoma. Brent Venables masterminds a tough D, and QB John Mateer, who played last year with a thumb injury, is healthy. Bonus points for the Sooner Schooner and the Red River rivalry. Number 19, Penn State. There may be no greater Saturday night scene than the annual whiteout game, especially as new coach Matt Campbell tries to return the Nittany Lions to the CFP. Number 20, Oklahoma State. The post-Mike Gundy restoration era begins under the up-and-coming North Texas brigade of coach Eric Morris, QB Drew Mestemaker, and running back Caleb Hawkins. 21, Boise State. If the iconic blue turf isn't enough to catch your eye, quarterback Maddox Mattson and his wonderful mullet lead a playoff contender into a new era for the Pac-12. Number 22, Northwestern. After starting out the season with two home games on Lake Michigan, the Wildcats will open a new $870 million stadium to showcase their Chip Kelly-led offense. Number 23, North Dakota State. Moving from FCS to the Mountain West, the Bison bring 10 national championships in the beloved Fargo Dome with them to the FBS. The next James Madison, perhaps? Number 24, FAU. If you like seeing teams air the ball out, know that Caden Veltkamp threw more passes, 515, and interceptions, 17, than any other FBS player last year. Air raid all the time. Number 25, Hawaii. The Rainbow Warriors not only have you covered at the end of Saturday night, but they are also reliably entertaining with the run-and-shoot offense. Stiff Competition by Dan Lyons. Who will walk away with the 92nd Heisman Trophy Award? C.J. Carr, quarterback Notre Dame. Even in early losses in 2025, Carr played with a rare poise for a freshman. He then led the Fighting Irish to 10 straight wins, finishing with 2,741 yards passing and 24 TDs. And now he will carry more of the offense with running back Jeremiah Love in the NFL. Trinidad Chambliss, QB Ole Miss. If last year's surprise starter can keep the good times rolling in Oxford following the departure of coach Lane Kiffin to LSU, Chambliss could earn a trip to New York. Arch Manning from Texas. The hype in 2025 was way overblown, but he finished the season strong, averaging 285.7 yards passing with 14 TDs and just two interceptions over his last six games. Dante Moore, Oregon, the first-year starter, threw for 3,565 yards, 30 touchdowns, and 10 interceptions last fall, and he will be focused as his Ducks compete for a national title. Leonard Moore, Notre Dame. His biggest obstacle, beyond the historical offensive focus of the award, is will opponents even throw at Moore enough for him to compile attention-getting stats? Julian Sayin and Jeremiah Smith round out the top list. Well, that's all the time we have for this week's show. I hope you enjoyed it. For Mind's Eye, I'm Gary Wessel.
1: Here's your Southern Illinois weather forecast.
2: Good morning. Today, there is a slight chance of rain with a high near 96. Tonight, look for clear skies with a low near 79. Sunday, look for overcast skies with a high near 92. Sunday night, there, there's a slight chance of rain with a low near 73. Monday, expect sunshine with a high near 89. Get your weather every hour right here on Mind's Eye Radio, your virtual newsstand.
3: In Belleville and Fairview Heights and O'Fallon, it's a slight chance of rain and 88 degrees.
4: Remembering the sounds certain birds make can be tough, especially if you haven't heard them all winter. I'm David Ginder. We'll show you a trick for using words that fit some bird calls to a T on today's Nature Watch. 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When applied to bird songs, it's the practice of using words or phrases that sound like bird song to assist in remembering which bird has which call. 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
7: Welcome to the Op-Ed Hour for September 3rd, 2026. From the Talking Information Center, this is Dan Coburn. Let's start out today talking about data centers. Big tech crashes headlong into American democracy, by Ryan Cooper from The American Prospect. The data, as it were, are in. The American people really, really, really hate data centers. A poll conducted by Heatmap News finds that over the course of a year, opinion has gone from 43% net support and 42% net opposition to 75% net opposition and 15% net support, a swing of 61 points. Fully 61% of Americans now say they are strongly opposed to the facilities. Dozens of them have been canceled. In every demographic you can think of, urban or rural, young or old, even Democrat or Republican, huge majorities of respondents register disapproval. Brothers, sisters, come together. This has Republican politicians scrambling to memory hole their very recent history of being fanatically pro-AI and pro-data center. And one piece of legislation in particular is going to haunt nearly all of them in Congress. Just last year, almost every House Republican voted for an initial version of President Trump's Big Beautiful Bill that would have banned any state or local regulation of AI models or the physical infrastructure on which they run, that is, data centers, for a full decade. Representatives Thomas Massie of Kentucky, Warren Davidson of Ohio, Andy Harris of Maryland, Andrew Garbarino of New York, and David Schweikert of Arizona were the only Republicans not to vote for it. Massie has since been defeated by a Trumper primary challenger, and Schweikert got drilled in the Arizona gubernatorial primary by MAGA stalwart Andy Biggs. Fully 61% of Americans now say they strongly oppose the facilities. The provision eventually got killed in the Senate 99-1, but the near-unanimous GOP vote in the House is a symbol for how fast the politics of data centers has shifted. And Democrats are unlikely to let voters forget where House Republicans once stood. As my colleague, David Dayan, recently covered in Michigan's 7th District, GOP Rep. Tom Barrett is desperately trying to pose as a data center critic. The same is true in Pennsylvania's 8th District, where Scranton's Democratic mayor, Paige Cugnetti, is challenging Republican Rob Bresnahan and has made data centers the, well, center of her campaign. The Trump administration has apparently still not gotten the memo. The EPA recently proposed making it easier for data centers to emit air pollution. In some ways, the anti-data center frenzy is a bit confusing. The truth is, data centers, or server farms as we used to call them, typically have fairly minor local impacts by industrial standards. Compared to, say, a copper mine, a steel foundry, a coal-fired power plant, or an industrial hog farm, they produce little pollution and don't use up much water or other natural resources. Elon Musk, with his slapdash Grok facility powered until recently by thunderous, filth-spewing portable gas turbines, is a notable exception, as usual. Data centers don't provide many permanent jobs, and they use a lot of electricity, but one can compensate for these problems. Simply use their tax payments to fund a job training program or some other side benefit, and require the data center, rather than ratepayers, to front the cost of generation and grid upgrades. Indeed, done right, a major continuous load on the grid can make retail electricity prices go down by spreading the cost of distribution over more kilowatt hours of consumption. In short, this is the kind of project that ordinarily would go through without too much fuss. In other contexts, businesses like Walmart have a worked-out formula to quiet community resistance. You hire a PR firm to polish the company's image, promise outlandish economic benefits, write some checks to the local library, concert series, or cheerleading squad, hire the children of the local gentry as managers, and you're probably all set. With a little practice, you can even get communities to compete with each other to offer the largest tax break. Outside of a few special cases, big tech has not done any of this for data centers or anything else. Silicon Valley's motto is move fast and break things, very much including local laws and regulations. When cities tried to stop Uber from running an illegal taxi service, for instance, the company set up a tool to detect local government accounts and serve them fake rides. The wishes of the community are just another thing to be trampled underfoot by the tech billionaire class in pursuit of some imagined glorious sci-fi utopia. And many data center deals have been accompanied by forced non-disclosure agreements with local officials, which immediately arouse suspicion. Still, the facts that not very long ago, states like Georgia and Virginia were giving data centers Walmart-style tax breaks tends to suggest something has changed. That something is obviously AI, plus, I suspect, the shine coming off big tech's reputation in general. The AI rollout has been the ne plus ultra of Silicon Valley arrogance. A handful of billionaires, whose steadily more incomprehensible podcast appearances indicate participation in some truly unhinged group chats or consumption of heavy-duty chemicals or membership in literal no-joke cults or all three, declaimed that AI was going to revolutionize all human society, take everyone's job, and or maybe wipe out the human race. Therefore, they need to spend trillions and trillions of dollars building AI data centers everywhere as fast as possible. When the tech barons blearily realized that this wasn't the best sales pitch and pivoted to ads about how AI had dulled business applications, the damage was already done. In the meantime, it turns out that while AI technology might not be the HAL 9000 level yet, the various models are unsettlingly capable and potentially dangerous. Some models seem to touch off psychotic episodes in some people. A swarm of hundreds of OpenAI agents recently went rogue and hacked the Hugging Face site, used by open-source AI development, causing severe damage. The potential AI use for mass surveillance is particularly troubling. In short, AI is manifestly a technology in need of democratic deliberation and regulation, and the big tech billionaires manifestly are not going to listen to anyone but themselves unless we force them. Take the simmering unease about AI risk. Add in irritation at 20 years of Silicon Valley megalomania, as well as the increasing popular backlash against tech companies. Meta recently settled an enormous lawsuit about harming children for almost $17 billion, and you get a good old-fashioned NIMBY frenzy against the one big tech thing Americans can obstruct. Data centers. And this time, big tech has no one to blame but themselves. Republicans, of course, have never met a corporate handout they didn't like, except for green energy and technology. A year ago, it made sense from their perspective. Most of the big tech billionaires have become full-blown MAGA chuds and provided great help to Donald Trump in 2024. Mark Zuckerberg is doing MMA and talking about how wokeness is bad on Joe Rogan. Jeff Bezos personally stopped the Washington Post from endorsing Kamala Harris and subsequently turned the paper into a crummy right-wing tabloid. And Elon Musk, the biggest political donor arguably in human history, is a Nazi salute-throwing fascist. What's not to like? A lot, it seems. It turns out that selling America wholesale to the worst people in the country can be unpopular. I should stress that ideally data centers should be harnessed and regulated, not banned entirely. Half the internet runs on these structures now, and NIMBY efforts are much more effective in rich locations than poor ones. If that is the end of our demands, data centers will get built in poor minority regions in America or in poorer counties where they will have little or no regulatory controls. It's already happening with Meta's huge campus in Louisiana. AI models themselves ought to have more specific regulations, not least because they were trained on the collective written output of the entire human race. But that's not a subject for another article. In the meantime, let's not anyone forget that the Republican Party is about. A year ago, they were fully behind prohibiting anyone from doing anything about big tech putting up any data center they wanted anywhere in the country. It took the biggest popular backlash in decades to get them to pretend to change course. If popular anger fades, it's a safe bet that the GOP will be right back in its big tech supplicating ways inside of seconds. Now for a different view. Republicans are being shockingly smart on data centers, by Kurt Schlichter from Town Hall. The whole data center imbroglio is one of those weird situations where you have valid arguments on all sides. There's an obvious solution, and many Republicans aren't being complete idiots about it. How often does that happen? Not very often. Especially the part about Republicans not being complete idiots. No one wants a data center in their neighborhood. For one thing, they're ugly. Who wants a grim industrial complex down the street? They tend to suck up a lot of power and require support infrastructure that is likewise ugly. Also, badly designed ones can use a lot of water, and the facilities are often noisy. No one in their right mind wants to live next to one. No one wants to live next to a quarry, a steelworks, or a water treatment plant either, but we need all those too. The fact that you're reading this online means you're using a data center. Data centers are key to maintaining the technology infrastructure that allows us to live the way we do today. With the age of AI coming, we're going to need a lot more data centers, and we're going to need a lot more infrastructure to power them. That's a given. But the Chinese don't want us to build them. They don't like America having the ability to compete in terms of artificial intelligence and technology. They want to strangle our technology in the crib. That's why, according to X, they've been running bot farms to gin up opposition to these facilities. President Trump, likewise, points out that Qicoms are behind a lot of the organized data center hate, and he's got the access to the intelligence to know. American communists are complicit with America's enemies, as usual. They want to talk us into going full Luddite. Never go full Luddite. This is all a piece with the attack on American fracking and other energy infrastructure that America's enemies did everything they could to stop. It's no coincidence that all the remedies for the climate hoax happen to be all the things that make America weaker, poorer, and less self-sufficient, as well as less free. What are the chances? Well, about 100%, which is why the enemies of the West are so insistent on demanding endless sacrifices to appease the angry weather goddess, sacrifices that also happen to impoverish us. The only way we can be weakened is if we choose to weaken ourselves. They have to talk us into losing this race. The information operation about data centers is akin to all the other leftist information operations dedicated to making us morally and materially poor. But while the agitation of foreign actors and internal communists who hate everything about our society is indisputable, not everybody who is reacting to data centers is reacting to propaganda. Data centers present real challenges to real people. As we have seen, data centers are ugly and annoying, and they can be a bane to a community. It's not just agitation that is creating the opposition, and the opposition isn't only a bunch of geriatric no-king geeks, blue-haired communists, and sexually dysfunctional wine women. Normal Republicans are concerned about the impact on the quality of life in their communities, and they have every right to be. Now, it didn't have to be this way, but to the shock of no one, the neurodivergent tech bros who emerged from Silicon Valley, with notable exceptions like Elon Musk and Power Lucky, apparently thought all of America was going to be impressed with and deferential to them, as Santa Clara County has been for the last few decades. The only thing they have in excess of money is arrogance. They often came out to American suburban and rural communities and announced, "We're building this ugly, brutalist behemoth here on your beautiful pastures, and you can essentially bite me." To the shock of no one, that was not well received. In the past, robber barons like Carnegie and Morgan and the rest were at least savvy enough to spread their money around to win a little support from regular people. You can still find the remnants of their largesse all around the country. Of course, it wasn't entirely benevolent. A lot of it was a cynical attempt to court public opinion in an atmosphere where they were under a lot of suspicion. But it worked. And it might work for the tech bros, too, if they would pull their collective heads out of their USB ports. But no. A lot of economic good stems from these autistic technological entrepreneurs, but we're past the time of purely economic determinism. Maybe 25 years ago, the kind of Chamber of Commerce Republicans who quote Milton Friedman to tell you why you must have the entire third world sneak into and totally change your country to spur that 0.2% increase in GDP would have worked. But we've seen the consequences of that kind of thinking, from crowded ERs to murdered Americans, and the mainstream GOP base doesn't think that way anymore. Even for us Republicans, life is more than just economic stats and spreadsheet calculations. I would rather be slightly poorer, but not flooded with a bunch of peasants from foreign hellholes bringing their garbage cultures, feuds, and ideologies to my shores. Everything's not about money. Some of it is about the lifestyle. and we would like to stop having criminals take our lives and alien freeloaders living off us in style. And we're making the same calculation with data centers. Data centers can be a huge economic boon. The tax benefits they provide can be enormous, and they can be constructed and run in a manner that doesn't disrupt our communities. They don't have to be built on a historical landmark or a long-term family farm. They're never going to be beautiful, but they don't have to be actively ugly. You can control the water problems with closed systems, and you can generate the power on-site or arrange them for them to pay for the increased infrastructure they'll require. Many communities are very happy with their data centers. If the tech companies come to these communities, which are largely in Republican areas for reasons we'll get to, with a positive attitude and a willingness to address the concerns of the people genuinely, you can find solutions. We need the data centers, and we also need to not live in a dystopian hellscape. But here's the thing. The data centers are largely going to be located in Republican areas. You might think that maybe we should stick them in ruined blue cities and give those people a chance to work instead of live off the dole. Well, the Democrat administrations in places like that are not totally corrupt. And they're going to make it a giant pain to build in blue cities between onerous regulations and an outright graft. Once they do get built, the infrastructure that the Democrats have allowed to waste away isn't going to be able to support the data centers. You've got to be stupid to build in a blue city. That's why tech bros go out to the red areas. But if you go out and declare, we've got a ton of money, and if you don't do what we say, we're going to buy your city council, and we're going to bankrupt your town with litigation, you're going to make enemies of us Republicans. And Republican Pauls, in many cases, have been smart enough not to roll over for big tech. In Texas, Greg Abbott has paused data center construction to audit them to make sure they're doing it the right way. There are Republican candidates out there running on a no data centers platform. Why? Because the tech bros have alienated their voters. And that's smart for Republicans. Simply because a corporation does something doesn't mean we have to reflexively defend it. The idea that somehow corporations and Republicans are united died decades ago. Most corporations hate us. Almost all tech corporations hate us. They give a ton of money to Democrats, and much of their content is woke. A few years ago, tech companies were censoring people like me and keeping people like you from reading the truth. We don't owe them anything. They're not our friends. We have no obligation to jump on a hand grenade whose pin the tech autists pulled. The data centers are going to get built because they must be built. But it is not on Republicans to make it happen without conditions just because some company wants it. That's a different kind of Republican, an obsolete one. That Chamber of Commerce crap is dead. The tech bros need to get smart, and they need to get out their checkbooks. They need to start making data centers a good deal, because they're not going to be able to jam them down our throats. Yeah, they can buy a city council, and the city council can greenlight a center. But then what's going to happen? What's going to happen is what's happening now. At the higher levels of government, the state and federal level, angry Republican voters are going to incentivize their politicians to stop the abuse. For their part, the blue states will go overboard and ban data centers entirely. That's fine. We'll be happy to take the data centers and the huge benefits that go with them once the techies meet our needs and address our concerns out in red America. Oh, and the tech bros need to stop backing our enemies if they want to be friends with us. That's the deal. Take it or leave it. It's nice to see the Republicans getting on the right side of an issue involving big business. For too long, we went out of our way to help people who hate us at the expense of our own base. That's why we had, and still have some, amnesty Republicans. No thanks. The data center issue is a business transaction. If the tech bros want to get something from us Republicans, they're going to have to give. Now let's turn to Donald Trump. Trump is in open revolt against the Constitution, by Jamel Bowie from the New York Times. So far, the president's plot to subvert the integrity of the midterm elections looks like this. Issue a rule requiring states to give lists of mail-in voters to the Postal Service if their citizens hope to receive mail-in ballots. Knowing that this is a blatantly unconstitutional seizure of the state's prerogative to run their own elections, count on a federal court to block the rule. Then challenge the injunction, arguing under the Supreme Court's Purcell principle that it's too late to make any adjustments to voting procedures and that the new rules should be treated as the status quo. Then hope that the Supreme Court accepts the argument that the new rules are the status quo and therefore can't be blocked. This would leave states that rely on mail-in voting scrambling to accommodate the new rules, leading to the kind of chaos that might keep voters from casting a ballot in the first place. And in states that reject the rules, the administration can tar the results as fraudulent. None of this would stop the public from electing a Democratic majority, but it could give that majority the taint of illegitimacy, and even tee up a situation where new members are challenged in the next session. It is important to say that there is no way to know at this point if any of this will actually work in the end, but it clearly is a plan. To wit, earlier this week, the Supreme Court paused a lower court injunction on the proposed ballot rule, writing that it had not been formally issued yet by the USPS, so the states that sued could not demonstrate harm. Since then, the Postal Service has issued its rule, and a federal district court has issued a temporary restraining order blocking implementation. The administration has appealed this decision, and the Supreme Court is set to hear the case on the merits in a number of weeks, if not days. From there, the court will have to decide whether it will follow the Constitution, which clearly leaves election administration to the states, unless Congress intervenes or contrive again to contort the law and give the president a win, allowing him to pursue his irrational crusade against mail-in voting and giving him the tools, if not to sabotage the midterms outright, then to create chaos and disruption. I would not put much faith in the Supreme Court, but we'll see what happens. The details of what is happening here are important. That's why I laid them out. But it's also important to step back and make a more fundamental point. The President of the United States is engaged in a conspiracy against the voting rights of the American people, which is to say that the President is engaged in a conspiracy against the Constitution itself. And this is part of a larger effort, spearheaded by the most fanatical of his allies, like Stephen Miller, to end the American Republic and supplant it with an authoritarian regime in which President Trump holds sovereign authority over the whole nation. It is important to say as well that this is all out in the open, as plain as day. Life under Trump during his second term is defined by the aggressive use of unaccountable executive power, from illegal taxes in the form of tariffs and wars to the military occupation of American cities and a roaming deportation force used to terrorize entire communities. Thousands of people have been kidnapped in the street and whisked away to squalid detention centers where dozens have died. Many thousands more, including some American citizens, have been deported, sometimes to countries they've never seen or visited in their lives. The president has wielded his power against colleges and universities in a concerted effort to destroy the nation's capacity for scientific research and weaken any institution capable of generating independent knowledge. The administration continues to assault the First Amendment, both the freedom of assembly and freedom of the press. Not a single member of this White House appears to believe in the public's First Amendment rights or in its right to choose its own political leadership. The attitude of the president and his advisors is that the 2024 election was an enabling act for a constitutional revolution in which rule by the people was replaced by Fürstenprinzip. That the intent is clear does not mean it is the reality on the ground.

I believe Trump has failed to accomplish authoritarian consolidation. But he has ripped an enormously damaging Trump-sized hole in the constitutional order, and a future president with autocratic designs will have every tool he needs to push the envelope even further. That's why, should Democrats capture a majority, they must make the reconstruction of the American political order their first priority. That includes an impeachment trial against President Trump, if only to emphasize the gravity of his conspiracy against the Constitution. Americans hate the idea of looking back, but we have to if we want any hope of moving forward. Dems' Demonization of Trump to Blame for Rise of Socialism by Mark Serrano from Real Clear Politics. The Democratic establishment is reeling after a string of surprise primary victories across the country by members and fellow travelers of the Democratic Socialists of America. The truth is, Democratic leaders only have themselves to blame. What we are seeing is Dr. Frankenstein finally coming to face to face with the monster he created. Since the day Donald Trump beat Hillary Clinton in 2016, the Democratic Party has reorganized its entire identity around him, claiming that he's a criminal mastermind pulling off an authoritarian takeover despite their own embrace of the weaponization of government during the Biden years. Any sign the Democrats were negotiating with President Trump was forbidden under their broader anti-Trump ideology. They abandoned all reason and their own voters in the process. Meanwhile, President Trump engineered the takeover of the Republican Party during this time with traditionally Democratic voters, including blue-collar workers and minorities. But here's the problem with crying fascist nonstop for a decade. Your own voters start asking why you're not acting like it's real. Far-left podcaster Jennifer Welch labeled Schumer and Jeffries fascist collaborators for not fighting hard enough. Adam Green, co-founder of the Progressive Change Institute, criticized the left's idol Barack Obama for sacrificing his megaphone during the second Trump term. You cannot spend 10 years telling your base that democracy is one election from extinction and act surprised when they demand radical change. That radical change is the Democratic Socialists of America. Zoran Mamdani, a proud DSA member, is now mayor of New York City. DSA-backed candidates also won a trio of New York primaries earlier this summer. In Colorado, 29-year-old Democratic Socialist Melat Quiros knocked off Diana DeGette, a 15-term incumbent already known for being far left, who held her seat since before Quiros was born. Most recently in Florida, DSA member and state rep Angie Nixon pulled off a surprise blowout win over Alexander Vindman in the U.S. Senate primary. The party that spent a decade calling Trump an existential threat can no longer guarantee its incumbents, hand-picked candidates, or very own leadership can survive a primary. Why is anyone surprised? CNN polling from last year put the Democratic Party's favorability at just 28%, its lowest mark in three decades. When your own voters can't stand your leadership, and the only answer is more press releases and cable news appearances, don't be shocked when the people willing to say socialist out loud start winning. While socialism as a trend is a real threat to America, the greater threat is to the Democratic Party itself, potentially rendering it a minority party for years to come. As recently published Brookings Institution research notes, DSA candidates are largely winning in places that are already liberal and democratic. Meanwhile, the Democratic Party's embrace of radical candidates is creating headwinds for its nominees in competitive House and Senate races who must distance themselves from policy positions anathema to independent voters without alienating their own base. Across the country, the far left is getting louder and bolder, but its victories are limited to the areas Democrats already control. So should you worry?
If you live in a deep blue city where a DSA mayor can actually govern, yes, because there's no general election left to save you. Everywhere else, the socialists should be a layup for Republicans this November. So long as we force Democratic candidates to wear Mamdani and his ilk like an albatross around their necks. The simple fact is that while the socialist playbook may not work on the national stage, Republicans must use their emergence on the national stage for maximum leverage in the midterm elections. Representative Elise Stefanik noted that every Democrat in America is going to have to answer for Mamdani's positions. Speaker Mike Johnson has already branded DSA candidates as mini Mamdanis. The RNC chairman, Joe Gruters, said that every political strategist is thinking, Democrats have tied themselves to extremism. Democrats have spent the last decade saying Donald Trump was going to destroy the republic. What they actually destroyed was their own party's mission and brand and its ability to hold back the most radical among them. That's on Democratic leaders, and this November, they're going to have to own it. Now let's look at some thoughts on Dolly Parton. Tennessee's governor loves Dolly, but not the LGBTQ people she stood up for, by Sophie Hurwitz from Mother Jones. Tennessee Republican Governor Bill Lee has declared his support for renaming Nashville's airport for Dolly Parton days after the beloved singer's death. It's fitting that Nashville International Airport should bear the name of our state's favorite daughter and greet travelers with the enduring legacy of Dolly's music, generosity, faith, and kindness, Lee wrote in a press release. It's a nice gesture, but it's also bitterly ironic, coming from the man who signed America's first ban on public drag shows in 2023. Lee's record on LGBTQ rights is abysmal. He defended the right of faith-based adoption agencies to refuse adoption to same-sex parents, renamed Pride Month Nuclear Family Pride Month, and has outlawed gender-affirming medical care for minors. Parton expressed a deep fondness for drag performers and for the LGBTQ people, while Lee called drag sexualized entertainment in front of children and tried to ban it from public spaces, thereby attempting to put his state's hardworking Dolly Parton impersonators out of business. Lee's record of anti-trans rhetoric and action, signing a ban on gender-affirming care for minors, prohibiting colleges and homeless shelters from recognizing a person's gender identity, and forcing doctors to hand information about their trans patients over to the state, stands in sharp contrast to that of Parton herself, a staunch advocate for LGBTQ people. She reminded us of who had our back. Brian Sullivan, a leader of the Tennessee Equity Project, recently told the New York Times, "She wasn't a pushover, and she certainly wasn't when it came to us." With her hyper-feminine makeup and penchant for dressing, as she put it, as a cartoon character that I created, when she performed, Parton was arguably America's most well-known drag performer. "It's a good thing that I was born a woman, or I'd have been a drag queen," she once quipped. On another famous occasion, Parton entered a Dolly Parton drag contest and was thoroughly amused to lose. Tennessee's drag ban, the Adult Entertainment Act, prohibits adult-oriented performance lacking serious literary, artistic, political, or scientific value for a reasonable 17-year-old. It's a definition that weaponizes vagueness rather than disallowing the practice of drag as such. Instead, the law classifies drag as an innately adult-oriented or sexual act, and according to the ACLU of Tennessee, creates an environment of fear and confusion, which too often results in self-censorship. As Tennessee drag king Jordan Allen, a trans man, said in 2023, the law could theoretically be used to classify trans people existing in public as adult-oriented or inappropriate for children, too. "I know trans men and women who are servers at restaurants, and they go up to a table to serve," Allen told PBS at the time.
If they go up to a table to serve, and there's a child there, there's a possibility that they can literally be charged with a crime for doing their job and serving the table. The bill, Governor Lee said, protects children from obscene sexualized entertainment. In 2023, Parton mailed a glittery rhinestone guitar to Texas drag queen Bridget Bandit, while Bandit was suing Texas over a drag show ban in that state. I wanted Bridget to know that she is not screaming into the void and that we see her work, Parton said through her company, Parton Productions, at the time. The day Parton died, a Reagan-appointed Texas judge struck down the state's drag ban for the second time, finding it unconstitutional. Bridget Bandit was victorious, and U.S. District Judge David Hittner referenced Parton several times in his ruling as he argued that the ban was overly broad. A Dolly Parton impersonator who uses a breastplate while dancing and making gestures, or an Elvis impersonator who uses a packer while shaking and shimmying their hips, could be subject to criminal penalties under the law, while still being constitutionally protected performances, Hittner wrote. In Parton's home state of Tennessee, people like Lee, who remember Parton with affection, are still pushing the LGBTQ community she loved out of public life. Lee's office did not immediately respond to requests for comment. The governor's proposal to rename the airport after Parton will be discussed by the Nashville Airport Authority in September, but lifting the state's drag ban would be a better way to honor Parton's memory. Why Can't the Left Make Dolly Their Socialist Mascot? By Megan Basham from the Daily Wire. Throughout her career, Dolly Parton famously took pains to avoid becoming anyone's political mascot. In 2018, after ABC's David Wright tried to get her to compare Donald Trump to the lecherous boss in 9 to 5, she refused with classic Southern sass. "I don't do politics," she said. "I'm not getting into any of that because I have a lot of fans out there and I don't want to offend anybody. You can ask, but I might still tell you where to stick it." When she faced backlash for including a duet with the openly MAGA Kid Rock on her 2023 album Rockstar, Parton declined to distance herself, telling The Hollywood Reporter, "Hey, just because I love you don't mean I don't love Kid Rock." She further called cancel culture unequivocally terrible. At times, she even risked an awkward public moment rather than allow anyone to infer her political leanings. At the 2017 Emmy Awards, her co-presenters, Lily Tomlin and Jane Fonda, earned predictable cheers from the celebrities in the audience by calling Trump a sexist, egotistical, lying, hypocritical bigot. Dolly didn't just refuse to participate, she made it clear to everyone watching that she was refusing. After the red meat had been tossed and Tomlin was about to announce the nominees, Dolly somewhat clumsily interrupted the flow of the program to quip that her former co-stars must have still been talking about the villain of their 1980 film. Then she made a slightly off-color joke about what might be in her gift bag. Better that than allow the world to assume she was in agreement with the two leftist actresses. She declined the Presidential Medal of Freedom three times, twice under Trump because of her husband's illness and the pandemic. The third time she said no, it was to Biden because, having declined Trump, she did not want any incorrect assumptions about her views if she accepted from a Democrat. In fact, Dolly was a master at rejecting the media's ploy of pressuring a celebrity to make a political statement, so they could celebrate the star's agreement with the left or threaten their career if they failed to offer it. When the New York Times asked about Hillary Clinton during the 2016 presidential election, Dolly mildly opined that Clinton was qualified and said she would be behind her if she won. Legacy outlasts the country immediately proclaimed Dolly's endorsement. They were left with egg on their faces the next day, however, when Dolly clarified that no, she was not endorsing anyone.
She didn't know who she was voting for, and the Times had taken her comment out of context.

Democrats, despite Dolly's consistent stance that she hated politics and did not want to be seen as a political major figures on the left, could not wait even 24 hours after her death before claiming her as a member of their tribe and dishonoring her chosen legacy. And in doing so, they are distorting and outright lying about Dolly's record. Dolly loved her LGBTQ fans, and without question, they loved her back. That is not in dispute and never has been. What is being manufactured in the days since her death, however, is the idea that this affection amounted to political lobbying on her part. The media has made great hay out of her alleged 2016 opposition to North Carolina's so-called bathroom bill, but a closer look at the incident actually underlines Dolly's continued refusal to be drafted into a political campaign. Pressed to comment on legislation to bar men from women's public restrooms and vice versa, she offered the minimum sentiment required to be left unharassed, capped with her typical one-liner. I think everybody should be treated with respect. I don't judge people, and I try not to get too caught up in the controversy of things. I hope that everybody gets a chance to be who and what they are, she said, just before puncturing any inferred political weight by adding, I just know if I have to pee, I'm going to pee. I don't care where it's going to be. She did not join Bruce Springsteen, PayPal, and the NBA in announcing a boycott of the state, nor did she criticize its political leadership. She tossed the media their pitch of incense and moved on, precisely the way she handled every other attempt to drag her into a political fight. In 2023, when her home state of Tennessee passed a law that banned drag performances in public and in front of children, Dolly did not offer a known word against it. In fact, she made comments that once again might have come in for a cancel cycle if uttered by any lesser celeb. Well, what I always say, I just want everybody to be treated good, and I try not to get into politics of everything, she said when the Hollywood Reporter pressured her to make a statement on the bill. I try to get them into the human element of it. I have some of everybody in my own immediate family into my circle of employees. I've got transgender people. I've got gays. I've got lesbians. I've got drunks. I've got drug addicts, all within my own family. I know and love them all, and I do not judge. Many a conservative commentator has been roasted for daring to compare gays and lesbians to drunks and drug addicts. It is also worth noting what Dolly did not do. Over the course of her life, she gave away tens of millions of dollars to disaster relief, literacy programs, medical research, and other charities as nonpartisan as they come. Yet there is no record of her writing a single check to an explicitly LGBTQ organization. That is not to say that Dolly Parton did not morally affirm homosexual and transgender behaviors and identities. From her decision to write a generic Be Authentic ballad from the film Transamerica, to her willingness to accept an award from GLAAD and lend her voice to a Human Rights Campaign album, it seems clear that she did. But she had every opportunity to embrace the LGBTQ movement as a movement in the final stretch of her career. She didn't. Why fact check any of this? Why write one of the longest articles of my career about the views of a now deceased country singer? Because the alternative is letting the left's version of Dolly stand unopposed. And the version they're building not only erases the real woman, it erases the reality that a person can be adored by the entire country, not in spite of staying out of the political fray, but because of it. That is the real target. President Trump is right that we are unlikely to see another celebrity as adored as Dolly, not because the culture stopped producing talented, lovable people, but because Hollywood no longer tolerates stars who won't signal overt leftism. Democrats wouldn't even spare Dolly's beloved children's charity from their culture war in the immediate wake of her death.
before her body was even cold. Headlines from Ross Story to the

0: the New Republic blared some variation of "Republicans cut funding for Dolly Parton's child reading program," pointing to Indiana and Missouri slashing their state matches for the Imagination Library. What those same articles buried, and what the viral tweets sharing them left out entirely, is that Indiana and Missouri are only half the story. Maine let its funding match lapse, too, under a Democratic governor and a Democratic-controlled legislature that has run the state for 7 years. Washington's Democratic-controlled legislature and Democratic governor, Bob Ferguson, zeroed out the program's state match in 2025 and declined to restore it in 2026, even as the state's overall budget grew by billions. It's funny that none of the outrage about the supposed Republican defunding of the Imagination Library was brought up before Dolly's death, when she herself might have pointed out it was a bipartisan issue. Plenty of aspects of Dolly's personal life and commentary coded right-wing as well. She spoke warmly of the success America allowed her, and on multiple occasions shared her enthusiasm for exercising her right to bear arms, saying, "I do feel safer when I have a gun. I feel that if a woman is out by herself, she should have a way to protect herself." Nor was exercising the Second Amendment hypothetical for her. She once told late-night host Conan O'Brien about an occasion in New York City when she was compelled to draw it. "I've seen no conservative outlet or Republican leaders trying to turn these statements into proof that she was one of theirs. No one is building op-eds around those stories to claim Dolly was quietly MAGA, because to do so would not be merely dishonest, but grossly disrespectful of her and how she defined herself and her work. Yet that is exactly what the Democrats are doing. The deadliest feature of leftism is its totalizing ambition. Nothing is allowed to be non-political in their quest for power, and that includes Dolly Parton, despite how often she insisted on being taken on non-political terms. It is the nature of socialism and leftism more broadly to claim every institution, every artist, every beloved public figure for itself, because a culture is not fully theirs until nothing is permitted to stand outside it. That is why they wanted control of the classroom, the newsroom, the writer's room. And it is why now that she can no longer correct them, they want Dolly's legacy too. We need artists willing to be unifying non-political figures, precisely because so few of them are left. And the only way to keep that possible is to protect the reputations and legacies of those willing to take slings and arrows and constant media hectoring to give us entertainment we can all enjoy. We must insist loudly that Dolly Parton was exactly what she said she was, an entertainer who loved everyone and refused to be relegated to a political box. If conservatives ever hope to live in an America that is not hopelessly politicized again, they cannot let this rewriting of her history, and by extension, American musical history, stand. For my last topic, let's turn to Lake America. The rebranding of Lake America is Trump's desperate attempt to distract us. By Arwa Maldawi from The Guardian. Don't mention the war, or the economy for that matter, or the Epstein files, or Natalie Harp, or affordability, which, as Donald Trump recently said at a rally, is a word that was never used by the media before he took office. Best not to talk about anything that affects ordinary people or embarrass the president, really. Instead, let's all rejoice in Trump's latest triumph, renaming Lake Ontario, which is shared by Canada and the U.S. as Lake America. On Thursday, Trump signed an executive order directing federal agencies to fly Americafy the names, the lake's name on U.S. maps and documents, which is an excellent use of time and resources. I suppose we can at least be thankful that the president, who is trying to slap his own name on everything from airports to the Kennedy Center, didn't decree that the body of water be called Lake Trump. This is not an isolated embarrassment. The Lake Ontario name change follows the president's rebranding of the Gulf of Mexico to the Gulf of America last year. We have a gulf and we have a lake. Now all we need is an ocean. Maybe we'll have to change the name of the Atlantic and or the Pacific, Trump told reporters. Give it a few more months of the disastrous war in Iran, and a bruised Trump may well make good on that threat. The man will do anything to distract from his failings. As well as being a distraction, this pathetic maneuver is supposed to be a middle finger to Canada. Trade negotiations between the U.S. and Canada recently collapsed, with the Trump administration imposing a 50% tariff on some goods and the Canadian Prime Minister, Mark Carney, promising a dollar-for-dollar response. One suspects that Trump thinks Lake Ontario is named after the Canadian province it borders. Ergo, he reckons, a unilateral name change is a good way of showing the U.S.'s northern neighbor who is boss. However, as Carney was forced to point out on social media, the name Lake Ontario has been used for more than 400 years and comes from the indigenous Wendat Huron word Ontario, meaning the lake is beautiful, the lake is big. It predates both the Confederation of Canada and the U.S. Declaration of Independence. A U.S. president ordering the name change of a great lake in order to antagonize one of its closest allies would have made headline news for weeks in normal timeline. Now it's just another Thursday. Still, this is more than a silly stunt that both Canada and the governor of New York have made clear they're going to ignore. It's a glaring demonstration of just how desperate, isolated, and out of ideas Trump is. His approval ratings have hit a new low, sliding 14 points from 47% at the start of his second term to 33% now amid rising costs. The Iran war, which was sold as a little excursion that would only last a few weeks, has hit the six-month mark, and there isn't a decent off-ramp in sight. And Canada isn't the only former ally angry with Trump's U.S. The country's reputation has plummeted globally. A 36-country survey conducted by Pew earlier this year found overall ratings for the U.S. are largely negative. Only seven countries rate the U.S. positively, with Israel at the top of the list. Trump is weak and floundering because he lacks the intellectual and diplomatic ability to reshape reality to his liking. He's trying to rebrand it instead. But it doesn't matter how many executive orders he signs, people will be calling Lake Ontario by its original name long after we can all stop calling Trump president. Well, that's all the time I have for today. You've been listening to the Op-Ed Hour for the Talking Information Center. This has been Dan Cobrin. Have a great rest of your day.
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2: Good afternoon. This afternoon, there is a slight chance of rain with a high near 96. Tonight, expect clear skies with a low near 79. Sunday, expect overcast skies with a high near 92. Sunday night, there, TS a slight chance of rain with a low near 73. Monday, expect sunshine with a high near 89. Get your weather every hour right here on Mind's Eye Radio, your virtual newsstand.
3: In Belleville, it's a slight chance of rain and 92 degrees. In Collinsville, it's a slight chance of rain and 90 degrees. In O'Fallon, it's a slight chance of rain and 91 degrees.
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4: Hi, this is Sharon Glessner reading to you today from the September 9th, 2026 edition of the Waterloo Republic Times. Columbia Police Department changeover celebrated in size. Though some were more disgruntled than others, a large crowd packed into and spilled out of the Columbia City Council chambers amid a changing of the guard of the Columbia Police Department leadership. Questions remaining regarding the departure of the city's now former law enforcement leader. As previously reported, August 19th, communications with City of Columbia officials were sparse amid early news of former Columbia Police Chief Jason Donjon's apparent ouster. At the time, Columbia Administrator Doug Brim noted that then CPD Deputy Chief Josh Baer had been appointed as acting police chief, with Donjon somehow continuing to be employed by the city. The Republic Times submitted a Freedom of Information Act request to the City of Columbia at that time, though the city denied that request in full, contending that requested documents included such items as communications with an attorney and preliminary documents in which opinions are expressed or policies or action formulated. Items it claimed are exempt from FOIA requests. The Republic Times has since filed a review of the city's decision to deny these items with the Illinois Public Access Counselor, an office within the Illinois Attorney General's office, which resolves disputes and ensures compliance with the state's FOIA and Open Meetings Act. The regular Monday meeting moved due to Labor Day. The Columbia City Council gathered Tuesday evening with various items of Columbia Police Department business leading the agenda. Among those was the authorization and approval of a retirement agreement between the city and Donjon. Of Donjon's services, Columbia Mayor Bob Hill said, "I would like to thank Chief Donjon for his years of service to the citizens of Columbia, for his 22 years of service, and the last 6 years of service as Chief of Police." Notably, no letter of retirement from Donjon has been made publicly available from the city. Donjon was not present at Tuesday's meeting. Later in the meeting, as part of the consent agenda, Donjon's active duty firearm was declared as surplus property and gifted to him in recognition of his service and longtime commitment to safety in the City of Columbia. Following the approval of Donjon's retirement, Baer was officially appointed as Chief of Police, and Zachary Hopkins was appointed as Deputy Chief of Police for the current fiscal year. Both Baer and Hopkins addressed the council following these appointments. Baer placed his emphasis on the need to prioritize safety in the city. The comprehensive plan saw this ranked by residents as one of the community's top three strengths, though he also touched on the work being done by the council to benefit both the Columbia Police Department and other city services with a new municipal complex. Baer further thanked those on the council and his police department colleagues for their support and continued dedication to the community. "I'm honored to serve as your chief of police," Baer said. "Public safety is more than a career. It's a calling, one that has empowered myself to see the public value our organization is expected to achieve for its citizens. To the men and women of our department with me here tonight and those that could not be due to other obligations, thank you for your commitment to our organization and our community." Hopkins discussed some of the priorities for the department, such as supporting those lower-ranked patrolmen in the department and ensuring the CPD has the up-to-date equipment it needs. He further thanked his family and others who have supported him during his career, such as former CPD Chiefs Joe Edwards and Jerry Paul, as well as his father-in-law, former Waterloo Police Department Chief Jim Trantham. Chief Bear and I both have a vision of this department, both being here about 20 years, 40 years of patrol work, Hopkins said. We understand where we come from and where we want to go. I appreciate the opportunity to be here. To the men and women of the Columbia Police Department, I look forward to continuing the great success that we're going to do. Neither Bear nor Hopkins made mention of Don John during their speeches. A separate CPD matter before the council was the approval of the retirement of police dog Blue, with ownership transferring to Sergeant Gregory Degner. Degner, who has long been Blue's canine handler, resigned from the city to pursue employment with the Drug Enforcement Agency, prompting Blue's retirement as reassignment to a different handler was deemed not feasible due to his age. Hill commended Blue for seizing over $10 million in cash and thousands of pounds of drugs during his time with the department, further presenting Blue with a retirement gift bag of treats. Though numerous individuals were present in support of Bear and Hopkins' appointment, several members of the public also addressed the board regarding Don John's departure. Chris Nauman described his disappointment and disdain over the manner in which Don John was placed on administrative leave and paraded out of the department. He said this took place on August 11th. Newman further criticized the city council for its lack of transparency and effort to clarify whether or not Don John had committed any wrongdoing worthy of dismissal. The tactic was essentially a perp walk, in my mind, designed to cast doubt on a loyal servant of this community for 22-plus years and avoid public backlash, Nauman said. The tactics employed by city officials, those directly involved, as I see it, created the question of, what did he do? He must have done something wrong for so many in the community, and maybe even some of the officers, with no attempt by the city to clarify that there was absolutely no wrongdoing or no investigation of wrongdoings. Nauman went on to say a number of other residents had spoken with him to express a similar sentiment, but felt afraid to address the board, indicating hostility from city government. He concluded by voicing hopes that Don John be honored and his reputation restored, also expressing congratulations to Bear and Hopkins on their respective appointments and commending the CPD for their excellent work. Newman received a standing ovation for his remarks from numerous members of the audience in the council chambers. Bill Ott also addressed the council, recalling the Chris Coleman triple murder 17 years ago, in which Don John was the first to respond to the gruesome scene as part of a wellness check, working through the trauma of that incident as he relied on his Catholic faith and his peers within the department. Ott further spoke to Don John's service, recalling conversations between the two of them in which Don John described how most of his interactions with the public were, as a first responder, inherently difficult days for them, which in turn extracted a substantial mental toll on him. Regarding Don John's departure, Ott chalked it up to politics. Recently, our mayor decided he wanted a different police chief, and that is his prerogative, Ott said. The right way to make such a change is to acknowledge that it's political. Mayor gets to pick their own team. The right thing is also to lead the community in showing respect and appreciation for a difficult job well done. That is not what happened. It's too late to reverse what has been done. I'm disappointed in the lack of courage and integrity I've seen throughout this so far, and the lack of any transparency. offering a way of amending the situation, Ott urged the council to provide a financial bridge for Don John and his family as he finds a new job, keep his retirement whole as he was relatively close to a full retirement, and properly communicate that the situation ultimately comes down to politics. Another individual, a woman who merely identified with the last name of Wood, also spoke briefly and echoed much of Newman's sentiments, questioning the lack of transparency and communication on the city's end. After hearing public comment, Hill explained that the city would not be making any comments in response, as it was a personnel matter, with city attorney Terry Bruckert adding that, by law, we don't discuss personnel matters in public, period. Though not present for the meeting, Don John spoke with the Republic Times shortly after to offer comment. All I can say is I'm thankful for the community of Columbia for their support the past 22 years, Don John said. I wish Josh and Zach nothing but the best. Small town politics just got to be too much for me, and I refuse to give up my faith, morals, and ethics and integrity. I'm excited for what the next chapter might bring.
5: Kylie resigns post. Although the circumstances surrounding his exit are still not officially public, Monroe County Public Safety Director Kevin Scheibe resigned his post last month. Scheibe, who also served as Monroe County's Emergency Management Agency Director, submitted a letter of resignation dated August 19th to the Monroe County Board of Commissioners. I cannot express the pleasure and rewarding feelings I have had while serving Monroe County, Scheibe wrote. I feel honored of the many accomplishments, completed grants, life-saving events, 9/11 upgrades, and disaster preparedness jobs that were done while in office that helped Monroe County citizens feel assured that they are in good hands. During the August 17th County Board meeting, commissioners approved Rachel Albert to assume Scheibe's duties following a nearly 1.5-hour closed session. Albert has been the county's assistant 911 director for several years after serving for nearly 15 years as a telecommunicator for the Columbia Police Department. Commissioners did not disclose the reason for naming Albert as Scheibe's replacement. Scheibe has not responded to this paper's request for comment. The Monroe County Board has not commented on the reason for this sudden public safety leadership change. An initial FOIA filing by the Republic Times on August 17th, seeking all communications between the Monroe County Commissioners and Scheibe from July 17th through August 17th, 2026, specifically in regards to job status, job performance, letter of resignation, administrative leave, misconduct, termination, suspension, investigation, complaints, and allegations, was denied due to the county not having records responsive to this FOIA request. A subsequent FOIA request was filed August 27th, seeking all communications between the Monroe County Commissioners, Monroe County Clerk Jonathan McLean, and Monroe County Treasurer Kevin Koenigstein with Scheibe from July 17th through August 25th. Specifically in regard to job status and performance, a letter of resignation, administrative leave, misconduct, termination, suspension, investigation, complaints, allegations, accounting, expenditures, credit card, banking card, financial misconduct, expense reports, theft, misappropriation of funds, receipts, and business trips. The results of this second FOIA resulted in the letter of resignation and other financial documents involving Scheibe's office. One email correspondence dated August 5th that Scheibe sent to the county treasurer stated that he had the information technology department used the county's 911 credit card at Micro Center equipment needed for 911, the sheriff's department, courthouse security, and cameras for the jail. When Jason got the register, it was declined, Scheibe's email states. He called me, and I called the number on the back of the card, like I have before. The lady said it was not declined because of fraud. She stated that she could not tell me and that the officer has to call. Do you know what this is about by chance? We have been noticing it happening more lately on both of the cards. A third FOIA request has since been filed with the county for financial reports dating earlier this year. Monroe County Sheriff Neil Rolfing confirmed that during a special meeting held last Wednesday night, the Monroe County 911 Board accepted Scheibe's resignation as 911 director. Following the resignation, the board announced it would accept applications for a new 911 director. Albert is expected to apply for this position. County creates new judicial office. Nearly all departments of local government were represented during Tuesday morning's meeting of the Monroe County Board. The local judicial circuit was most impacted as commissioners approved a resolution establishing the Office of Chief Public Defender for the Monroe County Court. 24th Judicial Circuit Assistant Chief and Monroe County Resident Judge Chris Hitzman was on hand to explain the move. As part of the Public Defender Act signed into law in August of 2025, Illinois counties with a population of 35,000 or more are required to have a Chief Public Defender office. While counties under that threshold are not required to establish the office, Hitzman pointed out that Monroe County's population as of the most recent census is 34,962. With Monroe County near the threshold already, Hitzman advised the board counties that choose to establish the public defender office have the ability to choose the chief public defender. Such office is established through statutory population requirements have the chief selected by a state team, Hitzman explained. While Monroe County Circuit Court has always assigned public defenders in the past, Hitzman noted the public defender position is no longer a part-time position. What once involved about 1.5 days per week now requires court appearances throughout the week for a variety of criminal charges. Hitzman also pointed out a space has already been created for the addition of a chief public defender due to a recent remodeling of the courthouse to accommodate various additions following the sweeping judicial reforms of the Safety Act pretrial fairness provision from 2023. And while Monroe County is the only county in the 24th Judicial Circuit with a population approaching 35,000, the Public Defender's Office will also be proposed to the Randolph, Perry, and Washington County boards. Hitzman said two-thirds of the funding for the Monroe County Office of Chief Public Defender will come from the state, adding the salary for the position must be 95% of the county's state's attorney. Hitzman said Monroe County has received between $77,000 and $79,000 annually since 2023, further explaining the chief public defender would have sole responsibility for requesting funds from the state public defense fund. Commissioner Vicki Kerber asked Hitzman how the chief public defender's role and office would be handled if the Pretrial Fairness Act were to be repealed. Hitzman responded by suggesting the provision would be hard to undo. The resolution as written establishes the Chief Public Defender's Office on December 1, 2026 as part of the fiscal year 2027 budget. A change in separate county judicial departments asking for a fee adjustment, which went into effect 2 months ago. Monroe County Circuit Clerk Lisa Fallon explains state circuit clerks are now required to add an additional fee for certain civil filings. Fallon said the legislation was passed in the last hour of the spring session, prompting the Office of Illinois Courts to ask for a six-month window for circuit clerks to configure their systems to the fee changes. The response was an effective date of July 1st. with that date already passed, Fallon said she worked with Monroe County State's Attorney Ryan Webb to appropriately present the ordinance for approval. Webb explained that unlike a 2019 change, which overhauled a majority of criminal and traffic fee schedules, the ordinance approved Tuesday only affects a few schedules. Fallon also pointed out that none of the fee increases remain in Monroe County. All fees are directed to the state treasurer's office, with local clerks serving as collectors. Another collector on the agenda Tuesday was Monroe County Treasurer Kevin Koenigstein. The county treasurer's office is also responsible for collecting annual property tax payments. Koenigstein began his report on the 2025 tax cycle by referring to the yesterday's column in a recent issue of the Republic Times, which noted the collection of $670,000, the total property taxes payable in 1951. I do that in one day, Koenigstein said, adding the same collection in 2026 is about $82 million. Koenigstein also pointed out that Monroe County was known for collecting nearly the full amount of property taxes in 1951, a trend that has continued locally. Koenigstein reported nearly 20%, about $17 million of property taxes owed during the current cycle has been collected thus far. With the tax collection beginning a more timely manner compared to the early 2020s, Koenigstein said his office released its first distribution of collected taxes to local school districts in mid-August. He later explained the distribution to schools begins once a property tax collection rate reaches 10% of the total due. In 2023, for example, the Waterloo School District borrowed about $3.7 million in short-term loans to maintain operations due to property taxes being collected in the following fiscal year. For the current collection cycle, the first installment of 2025 property taxes payable in 2026 is due September 18th. The second installment is due November 6th. The entire tax bill may be paid in full during the first installment and prior to the due date. County taxpayers may also pay bills online and find more information about the current property tax collection cycle at monroecountyill.gov. Those paying online are encouraged to pay via e-check direct debit payment, which carries a $2 charge, rather than a credit card payment, which carries a fee of 2.35% of the total tax bill. In other action, commissioners approved an ordinance which changes the speed limit on Gall Road in Waterloo from its intersection with Route 3 to HH Road at 40 miles per hour, down from 55 miles per hour. Monroe County Maintenance Supervisor Joe Lewis was also on hand to discuss needed repairs to the elevator at the Monroe County Courthouse. Lewis said that the increase in traffic in the courthouse in recent years has taken its toll on the elevator, with maintenance fees becoming an issue for the aging apparatus, which he said has been band-aiding for some time. Lewis said the elevator would not be installed until late 2027, adding that he is already trying to minimize disruptions when the new elevator is ready by reducing outage time to 7 consecutive days rather than the 3 to 4 weeks needed during a standard work schedule. Webb added that the court could adjust its dockets to reduce traffic during installation. In other business, commissioners approved a floodproofing variance for a resident of the Bottoms just west of Macetown. Scott Neath sought the variance to house equipment near a conservation effort near Outlet Road between Bluff and Levee Roads. During discussion, it was stated the request gained recommendation by a 3-2 vote by the Monroe County Planning Commission due to a debate about whether the project constituted an actual farming operation. Meath explained that the conservation effort provides a natural habitat for migrating birds such as ducks and eagles due to the property being in the direct path of a migration fly zone. Also on Tuesday, representatives of the Monroe County Flood Prevention District gave their annual report. Chuck Edwards reported that the district may be dissolved earlier than anticipated due to a reallocation of some state funds. Bonds for the district to complete its projects may be paid as early as 2033. Once the bond is paid, the tax is over, Edwards explained, adding that repairs to local levees will be the responsibility of the local levee district once the County Flood Prevention District has completed its goals. District member Bruce Brinkman also provided clarification about new FEMA flood zones in Columbia. Brinkman explained the district's job is to protect the interior by keeping water from the Mississippi River within its banks through various initiatives. The situation in Columbia is a result of internal stormwater runoff issues. Columbia has developed itself into interior flooding, Brinkman continued, explaining that if the issue becomes big enough, a separate district could be established to consider mitigation efforts in that city. The last bit of business discussed on Tuesday came during the beginning of the meeting. Pat Kelly, Democrat candidate for Monroe County Commissioner on the November 3rd ballot, asked about the status of Medicaid penalties expected as a result of the alleged misconduct, which was cited as a factor in leasing the Oak Hill Senior Living and Rehabilitation Center to Accolade Healthcare late last year. Webb responded that the county has not been issued a fine yet. County officials came under fire following the controversial decision to lease the formerly county-owned facility due to a number of unanswered questions prompted by a report by a firm which conducted a forensic audit at the facility, a report which suggested the audit may have been conducted without potentially critical documentation being made available. Furthermore, Monroe County officials have failed to provide all available documentation regarding the process of selecting viable candidates to lease and/or operate Oak Hill, as required by the state board responsible for issuing certificates related to the lease agreement. No documentation has been provided on the county website or discussed during subsequent board meetings, despite a request made for information in late November. The next meeting of the Monroe County Board will begin at 8:15 a.m., September 21st, at the Monroe County Courthouse. Parents for Troops. The biggest bash in Columbia returns for its 13th year this weekend, as Songs for Soldiers is set to have yet another collection of standout musicians, all in the name of supporting area veterans. This year's Friday lineup features such names as country acts Joe Nichols, Lily Rose, The Filthy Heathens, and Ethan Carl, with Saturday's performances featuring former Eagles guitarist Don Felder, Joe Dirt and the Dirty Boys, Dazed and Confused STL, Honky Tonk U, Plastic Kings, and Aragon. Local act Tim Berg and the Kurtz Family Band will be providing entertainment on the event's side stage both days. Filling in on the side stage late Saturday afternoon will be members of the Trophy Mules. Proceeds for the event, as they always do, go toward assisting combat veterans and their families, with the latest figure of funds raised reaching over $2.6 million. Songs for Soldiers founder Dustin Rao said this year's concert is coming along well, with the loyal group of local volunteers getting the ball rolling with setup last week. Rao commented the work the event's volunteers are doing this week, particularly noting the efforts of longtime Songs for Soldiers members.
4: Pretty much the same volunteers have been doing this now, Rao said. Even though we've been around 13 years, we've had a pretty core, solid group for about 7 years. By no means do I have to do what I used to do for this show. Everyone just kind of knows their role. Regarding this year's performances, Rao chiefly discussed Friday's collection of artists with up-and-comer Lily Rose and local singer Ethan Carl alongside Filthy Heathens of South Carolina. As for Friday's headliner, Rao said Joe Nichols has long been on the list for potential Songs for Soldiers performers. There's been a few years where Joe Nichols was on the short list, but it's not always up to you who you want, Rao said. Sometimes it's based off logistics and stuff. We've been having Joe Nichols at the top of our list for a long time because he kind of bridges that gap of older country and newer country, which seems to be our crowd's sweet spot. He also discussed Saturday's headliner, remarking that folks should enjoy Don Felder plenty, even as some might voice their desire to see the Eagles in their entirety. I just think our crowd is going to really enjoy on Saturday night an Eagle playing in Columbia and playing all of the Eagles' hits, Rao said. I've wanted Don Felder for a few years, but again, back to the stars aligning logistically. While the music is a big draw for folks to come out to the park each year, Songs for Soldiers has a much larger mission than simply hosting talented artists. As he described the mission of Veterans Charity at the core of the event, Rao said the whole thing feels like our cup runneth over. He recalled an incident with one longtime volunteer shaking his hand, thanking him for the chance to help with the event, even as he felt he needed to thank that volunteer for all his work. That environment with returning volunteers who are not just willing but enthusiastic to contribute to the event allows the event to be a success and spread that enthusiasm and success to veterans in need throughout the region. We do this, we pull this off together, and then when the cup's running over, that's us having the money to take in and accept and help combat veterans application every year, Rao said. As he's discussed before, those veteran applications have involved assistance for everything from rent and bill payment to service dog funding and appliance purchases. While Songs for Soldiers has accrued a number of success stories over the years, Rao said the charity he's been especially pleased with lately is their recent focus on providing combat veterans access to a unique kind of therapy involving hallucinogenics. My favorite thing that we're doing currently by far is getting heavy combat veterans down to Mexico to Ambio Life Science, Rao said. It's a psychedelic treatment under a controlled situation. He noted the charity has shared a number of success stories from such veterans, adding he loves getting veterans this particular kind of help to recover from the trauma they experienced in combat. Rao, having discussed the contributions of Songs for Soldier volunteers, two longtime contributors spoke about their own connection to and passion for the event and charity. Gary Queen said he got started with the event in his second year before it arrived at Baum Shoecraft. He said he has a particularly great appreciation for combat veterans, noting how glad he is to be able to improve their lives as they seek therapy and support to get out of whatever dark places they might find themselves in. If he would have been still in depression, suicide, or something like that, you guys get these guys help, Queen said. You get them cleaned up a little bit, so to speak, and back on the right track. It helps a lot. Queen further remarked that while he didn't serve himself, he continues to work with Songs for Soldiers for the sake of those combat veterans, to help them in the best way I know how. Queen also spoke about the atmosphere among the event's volunteers.
5: The Corps volunteers, the community members, and a lot of them, I'm good friends with all of them, and they all are just there to help for the same reason, Queen said. It just matters to me that I'm around team members like that all the time. Craig Velkert, also a longtime volunteer, likewise spoke about his involvement, having started with Songs for Soldiers thanks to his place in the Sons of the American Legion. He needed a couple extension cords, and I helped him out because I had some on my work truck. And I said, well, whenever you do something like this, let me know, Velkert said. I'll do whatever I can. And those words kind of came back and bit me. Explaining his continued involvement in the event over the years, he said, it comes down to the fact that the work is both meaningful and enjoyable among the group of volunteers. I continue to do it because I see it's a worthwhile cause, Velkert said. The camaraderie, the group of people that do this, are just phenomenal. It's just like a family. There's no problem that we can't overcome. It's just phenomenal. Further discussing Songs for Soldiers, Rao noted that turnout for the event has been fairly consistent over the past few years, with folks typically snagging tickets the week of the concert. He expressed hopes for decent weather this weekend, as that seems to be the biggest deciding factor for folks coming out. Rao further spoke about the community that has come about thanks to Songs for Soldiers, with volunteers and other organizers really taking ownership of it to the point he feels it simply doesn't belong to just him. The vibe that has been created since 2013 among this team of people that pull this off, the volunteers and family at this point, I don't feel anywhere else, Rao said. Everyone shows up and takes PTO and is so excited to be there in the heat working hard. And 13 years later, that's not lost on me. To have this amount of people buy into this idea, to have people trust in this and be a part of whatever is happening out there that we've created and cultivated is just the most heartwarming part and still the hardest to accept. Songs for Soldiers takes place this Friday starting at 5:30 p.m. and Saturday starting at 2:30 p.m. To purchase tickets or for more information, visit songs4soldiersstl.org. Drugs, dealing, child porn arrest. The Columbia Police Department announced the arrest last week of a young man on drug dealing and child porn charges. Holden R. Asensio, age 23, of Columbia, was charged with unlawful delivery of a controlled substance, 15 to 100 grams of cocaine, unlawful possession of a controlled substance, and 5 counts of possessing child sexual abuse materials. The Columbia Police Department stated in a news release that these charges stem from an investigation that began in June in cooperation with the Metropolitan Enforcement Group of Southwestern Illinois Task Force. The child porn charges allege that on July 24th, Asensio knowingly possessed 3 videos of a minor child under the age of 13 engaged in a sexual act. Asensio, who has entered not guilty pleas on all charges, remains in custody at the Monroe County Jail with the date of September 17th set for his preliminary and pretrial detention hearings at the Monroe County Courthouse. Hacker company sued after crash. A Waterloo woman has filed a lawsuit against a local man and a Hecker Transportation Company in connection with the June 10, 2025 crash in Waterloo. Court information alleges that Lisa Ezell was struck by Nicholas Collette in the course of his duties as an employee of the William F. Braun Milk Hauling Company. Collette was operating a commercial semi-truck tractor trailer as he began a left turn from Front Street onto South Market Street. The suit alleges Collette failed to observe Ezell's vehicle, resulting in the semi striking the side of her vehicle. The filing includes three counts against Collette. The first count alleges negligent operation of a commercial motor vehicle, with a second count alleging negligence per se, meaning Collette is alleged to have committed a violation regardless of his employment. The third count alleges negligent hiring, supervision, and retention against Braun Milk Hauling. The negligent hiring count alleges the company knew or should have known Collette's dangerous proclivities as a driver, thereby allowing him to operate the semi-truck in an unreasonable and unsafe manner. The suit lists damages including permanent, serious, and progressive injuries, emotional damages, diminished quality of life, past and future medical expenses, and wage losses. Ezell is seeking in excess of $25,000 on each count. Home run for local senior. A resident of Cedar Host Senior Living in Waterloo was joined by several caretakers and members of his family earlier this summer on a trip to Busch Stadium. The lifelong St. Louis Cardinal fan in question is Jim Schroeder. He took his trip over to the baseball stadium back in May as part of Cedarhurst's Dream Come True program. This program, now in its third year, sees a longtime dream of one resident at each of Cedarhurst's facilities come true each year. As Cedarhurst's corporate communication manager, Ryan Davis explained, many requests fulfilled through the program have involved a great deal of thrill seeking, with some wishing to experience a NASCAR race or skydiving, though a rather common desire is simply spending some time up in a hot air balloon. For Schroeder, he just wanted to return to the stadium where he made so many memories in his life. Now 93, he recalls finding his love for baseball as the St. Louis Browns folded and the Cardinals entered the spotlight. He particularly recalled all the times he went to Busch Stadium along with coworkers over the years. I worked for Lure Brother Construction, and I would take engineers and everybody out to the ball games, so I got to go quite often, Schroeder said. While a tour of the stadium was a focal point of his experience, he also enjoyed a trip to Rally House beforehand, picking up some new Cardinal gear and apparel for the occasion. On his tour, he was joined by his son and daughter-in-law, along with several staff members from Cedarhurst. The group enjoyed the game, the Cardinals facing the Pittsburgh Pirates, from the 703 Club. Schroeder said he wanted to go on the tour to see some of the stadium's workings and how it had changed, but he was also treated to a surprise stop at the KMOX radio broadcast booth, getting to watch a few innings with John Rooney and Ricky Horton. Totally surprised, Schroeder said. Never thought in a million years I'd have an opportunity to experience that. He further remarked, I enjoyed where the announcers were. I enjoyed seeing how that all operated. In a further treat for Schroeder, that particular game concluded rather dramatically as the Cardinals rallied for an extra innings victory on a walk-off three-run home run. Looking back on the trip, Schroeder noted his appreciation at getting to share the experience with some of his family and a number of the folks he's gotten close with during his time at Cedarhurst. They are the ones who look after me, Schroeder said. I wanted to thank them for everything they've done. He further voiced his pleasure at getting to return to a stadium already so full of memories for him, and he hopes to make another trip back there soon if he gets the chance. It was an outstanding feeling, Schroeder said. It just felt good to be back there.
6: Tuesday crash in Hecker.
4: The Hecker Fire Department and Monroe County Sheriff's Department and Monroe County EMS responded about 6:15 p.m. Tuesday for a report of a vehicle which had been driven through a garage in the 300 block

the funeral home and interment at St. John's Cemetery in Valmair. Alice E. Mental, Nee Wiedemann, age 89 of Waterloo, died September 4, 2026 in Waterloo. Private services will be held at a later date. Dean A. Ramsey, age 84 of Waterloo, died September 5, 2026 in Waterloo. Memorial visitation was from 4 to 8 p.m. September 9th at Kornheim Funeral Home in Waterloo. Richard Allen Weber, age 45 of Waterloo, died September 3rd, 2026 in Waterloo. A celebration of life will be held at a later date. Dean M. Brink, age 75 of Millstadt, died September 3rd, 2026 at Memorial Hospital in Belleville. Visitation was September 8th at George Renner and Son Funeral Home in Belleville, with a funeral service following the visitation at the funeral home, and a graveside service with military honors was held September 9th at Jefferson Barracks National Cemetery in St. Louis. Stella J. Burgess, Nee Schiffner, age 69 of Foltz, died September 2, 2026 in Foltz. Services were held at Kornheim Funeral Home in Waterloo. Wilma R. Crozen, Nee Damron, age 89 of Waterloo, died September 6, 2026 in Waterloo. A private graveside service was held at St. John Cemetery in Valmair. Donald William Dorman, age 75, of Millstadt, died September 2, 2026 at Memorial Hospital in Belleville. Private family services will be held. Ronald E. Gordon, age 77 of Columbia, died September 3, 2026 at Memorial Care Center in Belleville. Visitation is from 11 a.m. to 12:30 p.m. September 14th at Leisman Funeral Home in Columbia, with a funeral service following the visitation at the funeral home. Interment will be held at 1:30 p.m. on September 14th at Jefferson Barracks National Cemetery in St. Louis. Delbert George Keeker, age 95, a Prairie du Rocher, died August 27th, 2026 at R&R Country Care in Ruma. A Christian funeral service will be held at 10:30 a.m. September 12th at Leisman Funeral Home in Redbud, and interment will follow at St. Joseph Cemetery in Prairie du Rocher. A celebration of life gathering will follow the interment. Imogene M. Jeannie Ron, Nee Vogt, age 88 of Macetown, died September 4, 2026 in Waterloo. At her request, no services will be held. And incoming events, the Monroe Actor Stage Company continues Murder on the Orient Express with performances this Friday through Sunday, September 11th through 13th at the Capitol Theater in downtown Waterloo. Friday and Saturday performances are at 7:30 p.m. with the Sunday matinee at 2:30 p.m. Murder on the Orient Express is a mystery play adapted from Agatha Christie's renowned novel, which revolves around Belgian detective Hercule Poirot, who finds himself embroiled in a murder investigation. For tickets and more information, call 618-939-SHOW or email masc-info@masktheater.org. The 5th Annual Chocolat Street Art event, sponsored by the Monroe County Arts Alliance, takes place along Mill Street and the Courthouse Grounds in downtown Waterloo this Saturday, September 12th. Check-in begins at 8:30 a.m., with all drawings ending at 3 p.m. and prizes awarded at 4 p.m. Other performances take place throughout the day.

0: 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In the event of rain, the contest will be held Sunday, September 13th. Buttercup Ranch and Creamery, located at 3801 Douglas Road near Millstadt, is hosting Patriots Weekend this Saturday and Sunday, September 12th and 13th, with a triathlon, balloon glow, live music, food, and more. Patriots Weekend honors those impacted by the events of September 11, 2001, with this year's event also celebrating America's 250th anniversary in the spirit of resilience, gratitude, and community. The 6th annual Cider Man Sprint Triathlon will be held Saturday morning, including a 500-meter swim, 20K bike ride, and a 5K run. Proceeds benefit local first responders with donations to the Millstadt Police and Fire Departments. Balloon Go takes place both Saturday and Sunday evenings. Live music will keep the celebration rolling with performances from 3 to 9:30 p.m. both days. Families can also enjoy old-fashioned farm fun, including carriage rides, an obstacle course, petting zoo, scavenger hunt, face painting, lawn games, and crafts. And there will also be several food vendors on hand. 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Tour the pollinator habitat, enjoy one of several pollinator yoga sessions, a pollinator costume contest, story time, and balloon art. There will be plenty of vendors and family fun, educational booths, face painting, and more. And for more information, you can call 618-939-3434. And the final installment of the Waterloo Chamber of Commerce Downtown Concert Series takes place this Sunday, September 13th, with a performance from Bad Influence on the Courthouse Bandstand from 4:30 to 6:30. Attendees are encouraged to bring lawn chairs and blankets to enjoy this free, family-friendly early evening of music in downtown Waterloo. 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Tickets are $30 at the gate, and children ages 12 and under are admitted for free. The Monroe County's Farmers Market continues this Saturday and every Saturday from 7:30 a.m. to noon at the Monroe County Annex parking lot at 901 Illinois Avenue in Waterloo. Find the market's Facebook page for more info on this Saturday's features, and they always have something special going on every Saturday. The Zohar United Church of Christ in New Hanover is having their barbecue from 4 to 7 p.m. this Saturday at 90103 D Road. Dinner includes pork and bratwurst plates with sides or as sandwiches, and live music will be performed by Sam Morgan and friends. You can visit the country store and bid on silent auction items before the famous pie auction begins at 5:30 p.m. in the air-conditioned hall of a beautiful country church. If you're looking for a full day of music next weekend, check out the Back Alley Benefit Concert at Vintage Wine Bar in Waterloo. Doors open at 1:30 p.m. on Saturday, September 19th at the Wine Bar at 212 South Main Street in Waterloo. Cost is $20 at the door or $10 after 7 p.m. and features Deer Hill Band, Joe Metzka Band with Rich McDonough, Blake Gardner and the Farmers, Retro Nerds, and Gateway Dueling Pianos. For more information, visit the Vintage Wine Bar Facebook page. And the 25th Annual Valmeyer Fall Church Picnic takes place next Sunday, September 20th, in and around the grounds of St. Paul United Church of Christ and St. Mary's Catholic Church. From 11 a.m. to 5 p.m., you can enjoy food, music, games, and more. The Deer Hill Band will play from noon to 2, with the Bush Light Brigade playing from 2 to 3, with Dos Amigos closing out the music from 3 to 5. And an unofficial part of the church picnic for the past 5 years is the Valmar FFA Alumni Tractor Show right across the street from the churches. And that's also on the 20th. Registration opens at 10:30 a.m. A parade will follow at 11 a.m. And the tractor show will be from 12 to 4 on Knobloch Boulevard. Trailer parking will be available in the school parking lot on South Cedar Bluff. That's all for today. Have a great weekend, and I will talk to you next week.
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2: Good afternoon. This afternoon, there is a slight chance of rain with a high near 96. Tonight, expect clear skies with a low near 79. Sunday, expect overcast skies with a high near 92. Sunday night, there is a slight chance of rain with a low near 73. Monday, expect sunshine with a high near 89. Get your weather every hour right here on Mind's Eye Radio, your virtual news stand. In Belleville, it's a slight chance of rain and 94 degrees. In O'Fallon, it's a slight chance of rain and 93 degrees. In Granite City, it's sunny and 94 degrees.
3: North Atlantic right whales range from Canadian waters to the Florida coast. That may seem like enough space for the 300 endangered right whales out there, but too often, right whales are in the wrong place at the wrong time. Saving these mammals from human danger is a whale of a job in our ocean world. Right whales were named by whalers because they are just right for hunting, big, slow-moving, and often feeding at the surface. Endangered right whales are protected today, but human activity still threatens their survival. Nina Young, Director of Marine Wildlife Conservation Programs at the Ocean Conservancy, explains.
4: Those threats are primarily entanglement in fixed fishing gear or being hit by large vessels that are coming into ports or transiting along the Atlantic.
3: To protect whales, conservation officials conduct aerial surveys of right whale movements. Sightings are reported to Coast Guard officials, who issue advisories to ships. Fishing fleets are gradually converting to gear equipped with escape mechanisms for whales. And dedicated conservationists are working hard to ensure that right whales won't get into harm's way. I'm Marilyn Cooley. Our Ocean World is supported by the Ocean Initiative of the Smithsonian Institution's National Museum of Natural History. 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
7: Circumstances beyond our control, we are unable to bring you a new episode of the following show. Instead, please enjoy this repeat of our most recent episode. We apologize for any inconvenience.
8: Welcome to St. Charles County News. We'll be reading from Mid Rivers News Magazine. The newest magazine is dated August 19th, 2026. Starting off with the opinion section, is an editorial. Missouri conservatives should learn from tax reform's false starts. Missouri voters have sent Republicans a clear message. They want tax relief, but they also expect tax reform to be practical, understandable, and connected to the pressures families actually face. The overwhelming defeat of Amendment 5 should end the fixation on eliminating Missouri's income tax. The proposal offered voters an uncertain trade, give up a major source of state revenue, expand the sales tax base, and trust that future economic growth would make the numbers work. Missourians were not persuaded. That does not mean they oppose lower taxes. It means they recognize the difference between meaningful relief and the ideological experiment. Republicans should now focus on property taxes, where Missouri's recent efforts provided useful lessons. In 2023, lawmakers authorized counties to freeze property taxes for qualifying senior homeowners. Subsequent legislation broadened eligibility, and communities, including St. Louis County, created local programs. The policy addressed a genuine problem. Retirees living on fixed income should not be forced from long-term homes because rising assessments produce tax bills they cannot afford. The program also exposed administrative weaknesses. St. Louis County had to add dozens of employees to process applications, and thousands of applicants initially submitted incomplete paperwork. The lesson is not that the targeted relief cannot work. It is that lawmakers must design programs ordinary people can use and local governments can administer. Missouri tried another approach during Governor Mike Kehoe's 2025 special session. Kehoe said asked lawmakers to limit residential assessment increases to 5%, improve enforcement of state tax commission orders, and authorize relief when property tax liabilities increased sharply. The General Assembly did not enact the statewide package. Instead, lawmakers passed Senate Bill 3, requiring selected counties to ask voters whether homeowners should receive credit-limiting future increases. Some counties were assigned a complete freeze, while others received a 5% or inflation-based cap. 17 counties, including St. Louis County and the City of St. Louis, were excluded. Voters in 97 counties considered the questions in April 2026. Jefferson and Franklin counties approved limits. St. Charles County rejected its proposed freeze. The result was a patchwork based on county population formulas, local election outcomes, and distinctions few taxpayers could explain. Missouri should learn from the experience. Permanent reform should apply consistent principles statewide. It should not depend on whether a county happens to fit a narrowly written population category. Other conservative states offer additional lessons. Montana established lower rates for primary residents and long-term rentals. Nebraska placed substantial school property tax credits directly on tax bills. Indiana expanded homeowner credits while limiting the growth of local property tax collections. None provided a perfect model. Each demonstrates, however, that property tax reform can be built around measurable relief rather than sweeping promises. Missouri's next proposal should combine the best elements of its own experiments. First, limit sudden increases in the taxable value of an owner-occupied home unless it is sold or substantially improved. Second, require assessment notices to show the evidence supporting a new valuation and the estimated effect on the tax bill. Third, make appeals simple, affordable, and available online. Fourth, strengthen the state tax commission so assessment standards are enforced consistently. Fifth, modernize target relief for seniors, disabled residents, and lower-income homeowners. Finally, when rising values generate unexpected revenue, levy rates should roll back unless voters knowingly approve additional spending. Taxing authorities should not receive automatic windfalls from inflation. These reforms require safeguards for schools, fire districts, and other essential services. They also require lawmakers to acknowledge that a tax cut without spending discipline can become a tax shift. Missouri has already tried targeted freezes, county elections, and a grand proposal to eliminate the income tax. The state should neither ignore those experiences nor repeat their mistakes. Fiscal conservatism should be measured by results, not by size of the promise. A fair, predictable, and transparent property tax system would protect homeownership, restrain government, and deliver relief Missourians can actually see. Next up in the Mid Rivers News Magazine, again, this is from the newest edition, August 19th, 2026. News briefs for different areas and cities. Dardenne Prairie. Resurfacing planned for City Hall Playground. Dardenne Prairie City Hall Park is set for replacement of its playground safety surface. The Board of Aldermen unanimously approved the agreement to pay $14,960 to Planning Design Studio LLC for design services for the project. This comes after an inspector hired by the city in January said the safety surface was too thin. It failed at the highest potential fall distances and fell below standard acceptable protection levels. City officials closed the larger playground equipment as a precautionary measure in response to the inspection. City Administrator Kyle Michael said he's not aware of any reported injuries in relation to the playground surface. This is our crown jewel here. This is our park. It is well attended on a daily basis. It's used for all sorts of city events, all sorts of private events. So we understand the urgency to get this fixed, and we're doing the best we can, Michael said. The surface has been in place since the park's opening in 2011 and is reaching the end of its expected lifespan, Michael said. Michael estimates the project will take up to 6 weeks to evaluate and put out to bid. No construction timeline is set yet. During the resurfacing work, all playground equipment will likely be closed at some point, according to Michael. Whether the closures will be phased is yet to be determined. The intent is to replace all playground surfaces on both the north larger playground systems and smaller playground systems. The consultant was selected through an informal bid request based on pricing, familiarity with the park, and understanding of the project, officials said. New prosecuting attorney approved by board. The Dardenne Prairie Board of Aldermen unanimously voted to appoint Ben Clues as the city new municipal prosecuting attorney. The board approved Clues' yearly salary of $24,000 to be paid in monthly installments of $2,000 and a rate of $200 per hour for extraordinary work. Ben Clues was appointed because he is an excellent attorney with a strong reputation, sound judgment, excellent communication skills, and the collaborative approach I was looking for in a city's prosecuting attorney, Mayor Keith Woodman wrote. Clues had experience as a prosecutor, municipal judge, and law enforcement officer, and works in the St. Louis County Prosecuting Attorney's Office. He will be responsible for prosecuting violations of Dardenne Prairie Ordinance before the municipal judges and before the Associate Circuit Judges hears the violation. Whitman nominated him to fill the position of Jonathan Fuchs, resigned as the city's prosecuting attorney. Whitman said he evaluated the city's needs and spoke with Fuchs and Clues before presenting Clues to the Board of Aldermen for confirmation. As the appointing authority, I exercise my discretion to appoint a new prosecuting attorney. On behalf of the city, I thanked our prior prosecuting attorney for his 3.5 years of service to the city. Woodman wrote in a statement on Fuchs' resignation. Fuchs submitted his resignation on July 31st, effective the same day, Woodman said. At the August 5th board meeting, Alderman Bob Waters, Ward 3, questioned the mayor about the circumstances of Fuchs' resignation, to which Woodman responded that anything to do with personal matters must be discussed in executive session. The board then voted to go into a closed session where they remained for 15 minutes. Once the board returned from closed session, the board voted 6-0 to approve the ordinance to appoint Clues. Lake St. Louis News. St. Joseph Hospital Cancer Center expansion. A ribbon-cutting ceremony was held to commemorate the opening of SSM Health's new cancer center expansion at St. Joseph's Hospital in Lake St. Louis. That happened on July 28th. The facility provides more specialists, expanding treatment capacity and advanced cancer care closer to residents of St. Charles County, St. Joseph Hospital President Kyle Great said SSM Health has been part of St. Charles for over 140 years and has grown with residents. Oncology needs are expected to increase over the next decade, Great said, and the demand for outpatient care is increasing alongside those needs. Oncology here is expanding its infusion capabilities, its clinic capabilities, pharmacy and lab, as well as creating space within the clinic to offer additional subspecialty oncology practice abilities. Great said many patients travel from neighboring areas for multiple treatments over the course of months. SSM has invested more than $100 million in recent years into healthcare services because the demand is here and our community trusts us, he said, adding SSM is proud to be such a trusted partner to our residents. During the ribbon-cutting ceremony, St. Joseph Cancer Center patient Kirsten Repline shared her story. She described the ups and downs of being diagnosed with breast cancer while she was 28 weeks pregnant with her second child. Repline receives chemotherapy while pregnant and underwent a double mastectomy after delivery. She then fought against 7 brain tumors and continued rounds of chemotherapy and radiation in just over 2 years. And today, by the grace of God, I stand here officially with no evidence of active disease, she said. During the whirlwind of treatments that take over a cancer patient's life, Repline said it's important for care team members to remember a patient is more than their diagnosis. She praised St. Joseph Hospital, Cancer Center doctors, and nurses who work to offer comfort during times of fear and uncertainty. That kind of compassion cannot be designed by an architect, but it can absolutely be supported by the space around it, she said. St. Charles City News. 36.4 million food manufacturing facility announced. On August 6, Brigati 1882 USA Inc., a subsidiary of Ebro Foods, announced plans to establish a new food manufacturing facility in St. Charles. According to a press release, the $36.4 million investment would create 150 new jobs over 2 phases. From winning a gold medal at the 1904 St. Louis World's Fair to choosing St. Charles for its first U.S. manufacturing operation today, Bradogny's connection to Missouri runs deep, Government Mike Kehoe said in a release. Missouri's prime central location, world-class agricultural foundation, and top-tier logistics infrastructure make us an ideal home for premier global brands. The St. Charles facility will allow Brigati to expand its operations and reach new customers in a new market, said Enrico Bola, managing director and co-founder. A world-renowned company choosing to expand in our community speaks volumes that the local workforce and business-friendly environment in the city of St. Charles, said Scott Drachnik, president and CEO of Economic Development Council of St. Charles County. Moving along here in the Mid-Rivers News Magazine, Elman Veneziano to square off for county executive in November. Incumbent Republican candidate Steve Elman won the spot to go against the Democrat candidate in St. Charles County executive race on November 3rd ballot, according to unofficial county election results. Elman secured 28,993 votes for 47.77% of the Republican vote in the August 4th Missouri primary election. Former Missouri Senator Bill Eigel gained 19,208 votes, or 31.65% of the Republican vote. Former Lake St. Louis Mayor Jason Law earned 11,620 votes, or 19.14% of the Republican vote. Public Advocate Arnie C. A.C. Dinoff won 874 votes, or 1.44% of the Republican vote. Elman has made 5 successful bids in a row for the county executive seat starting in 2006, but this is the first race in which he's gone up against more than one opponent on the Republican primary ballot. He said he felt more pressure this election. I've been very lucky and haven't had a ton of tough races, he said. The difference in the candidates, I think, was more about style than it was about policy. We didn't agree on all policies, but we did on several, but we're very different when it came to how we approach solving problems. Taxes, development, and data centers were some of the main topics of discussion in the debate between Republican candidates this election season. The candidates largely agreed that these are important issues, but didn't always agree on what to do about them. Law posted a statement on social media congratulating Elman. While this wasn't the outcome we hoped for, I leave this race with my head held high. I'm proud of the campaign we ran, the relationships we built, and the vision we shared for St. Charles County, the statement read. Elman is set to go up against Democratic candidate David Veneziano in the November 3rd general election. Veneziano was the sole candidate on the Democratic ballot for the primary election. This is the first time since 2018 Elman is set to have a challenger on the November ballot. It's going to be an interesting race leading up to November. I'm certainly looking forward to it, and my team and I have been discussing this contingency and how we're going to move forward. We have a plan, Veneziano said. A lot of it is just to highlight what my policies are and to point out the difference in vision and where we see things going. Some of the issues Veneziano is campaigning for include housing affordability, data center transparency, and regional cooperation. Elman is campaigning on issues like transportation needs, lower taxes, and low crime. The winner of the November race is set to start a four-year term in 2027. Next news story here in Mid Rivers News Magazine, dog park planned for dozens of acres in St. Charles County. Plans are in the works for a destination dog park in southwest St. Charles County. The St. Charles County Council approved an agreement to pay consulting firm Shiv Hattery $146,500 for engineering and architectural services to design the park. The park is slated to go on roughly 67 acres donated to the county several years ago. The property is adjacent to the park at the New Mel Lakers at 400 Forestell Road. Land for the planned park was donated under the condition that the least part of the property be used for a dog park and the name of the park to be Sundust Preserve, according to Peter Van Lynn, assistant director of the county's Parks and Recreation Department. Officials plan to use the majority of the donated property for the park and include fencing, trails, off-leash wooded areas, and traditional mowed areas geared towards dogs and their owners. We're trying to create a unique experience for dog owners in that traditional dog parks are pretty much open, mowed, you can see every inch of it. This is something where if you're a trail runner and you would like to go running with your dog off-leash, there will be trails through roughly 67 acres that you could do that on, Van Lynn said. The planned park is also unique for its size, larger than existing dog parks owned by St. Charles County. Three dog park areas are listed on the county's parks website, about 5 acres at Bromelisk Park in Defiance, 2.5 acres in Quail Ridge Park in Wentzville, and 3 acres at Veterans Tribute Park in St. Charles City. These facilities are free to use, but visiting dogs must have updated immunization records. Officials are evaluating potential safety measures for visitors to the future park, such as possible separate areas for big dogs and small dogs, according to Van Lynn. This place is going to be big enough that if you wanted to go off on your own in a corner a little bit, you could find some space to do that, Van Lynn said. If you're trying to train your dog and not have to worry about the distraction of other dogs. While details are loose at this early stage, the park could open as early as late 2027 or early 2028, Van Lynn said. A new entrance and parking area for the park is planned for off Holt Road, and according to the agreement in the consulting firm. The cost of the firm's services was approved as part of the park's capital plan in August 2025 and as part of the 2026 county budget in December 2025. The county parks department has 22 parks for a total of 4,403 acres of acquired land. Next news story, area lawmakers see success of two health-related bills. Two bills sponsored by Representative Terry Violet, a Republican of District 104, were part of Missouri's House Bill 2372, an omnibus health bill signed into law by Governor Mike Kehoe in July. The 110-page legislation represents the state's first comprehensive health care reform package in years and is scheduled to take effect August 28th. Violet introduced both of her bills, HB 1826 and HB 1827, during the first day of the 2026 regular legislative session, and they were later incorporated into the broader omnibus bill. Neither one of these bills was controversial. Both sides of the aisle loved both of the bills. Violet, who was elected to Missouri House in November of 2024, said of her early legislative work. The The former, HB 26, pertains to the use of devices other than EpiPens in situations where someone is showing signs of potentially life-threatening allergic reactions. It updates state law by replacing the phrase epinephrine auto-injector with epinephrine delivery system to include newer FDA-approved allergy treatment devices such as the recently released Nefti epinephrine nasal spray, as well as others that receive approval in the future. This change will allow schools, daycare centers, emergency responders, and public venues to legally stock and administer a broader range of life-saving non-traditional injectors. It's important that people know where we will be with the choice of EpiPen, so children will now be able to carry other devices into schools instead of using the needle, Violet said. I heard terrible stories about accidents and even deaths related to that, and it's been really heartbreaking. Violet's second bill, HB 1827, extends accessibility to disabled license plates and windshield placards for Missouri seniors and those with disabilities. It adds about 7,000 occupational therapists statewide to the list of authorized healthcare practitioners who can sign off on a physician statements for those disabled sparking credentials. It also increases the renewal period for removal windshield placards from 4 years to 8 years, further simplifying disabled parking access for residents throughout the state. House Bill 1827 had previously been approved on its own before becoming part of the omnibus legislation, and Kehoe also signed that bill as a standalone bill. It actually got through the House and Senate as a consent bill, meaning no amendments were added, Violet said. The bill also extends the lifespan of current permanent disabled parking placards, giving the Missouri Department of Revenue authorization to automatically renew existing credentials. And we'll finish today's program with a few stories from the decor and lifestyle section of Mid Rivers News Magazine. When it comes to kitchen color trends, warm is the new hot. Kitchens have become the centerpieces of our homes. We want them to be both functional and beautiful, the primary places where our family, friends, and guests gather. The definition of what makes a kitchen beautiful is evolving, especially in terms of color. Stark whites, industrial grays, monochrome countertops and cabinets, and lots of shiny stainless steel have been kitchen decor staples for what feels like forever, but experts say that is changing. Kitchen color choices today can be described as rich, soft, cozy, and warm. One designer recently summed it up this way: think less show home and more like this is our home and we actually like the color. Warmer, earthier neutrals are the new safe go-to color choices for kitchen walls, trim, and cabinetry. Many of these colors, like mushroom, oat, cream, and stone, feature food or nature-inspired tones that make kitchens feel more welcoming and comfortable. Reflecting this trend, Sherwin-Williams picked Universal Khaki, a mid-tone beige, as its 2026 color of the year. The company describes it as the ultimate warm neutral. However, colors many of us would consider anything but safe are also being more used frequently on kitchen walls and cabinets. Deep colors such as aubergine, an eggplant tone purple, burgundy, emerald, and olive green, charcoal gray, and rich black are having a moment. Benjamin Moore chose the dark, earthy silhouette, a mix of rich espresso hues with refined notes of charcoal, as its 2026 color of the year. These bold colors are being used even more dramatically, saturated on all the walls, trims, and cabinets in one area. The popular technique is known as color drenching. Because cabinets take up the most space in the kitchen, painting them the same shade as the surrounding walls can make large banks of cabinets seem to disappear into the room. Designers say this technique can instantly open up smaller kitchens. To make an island stand out as a strong focal point, designers suggest using contrasting color for the countertops and cabinets. Lovers of black and white can still embrace the trend by making matte black the primary tone, offsetting it with a creamy neutral rather than pure white, and complementing those color contrasts with warmer wood tones on the flooring, range, hoods, and accents of ceiling beams. For many homeowners, natural wood cabinetry is still a favorite choice. Cabinets are a big investment, usually the priciest element in a kitchen, and they need to last for many years. A popular choice among kitchen designers today is white oak, which not only offsets darker colors dramatically, but also has an appealing natural grain and warmth of its own. Darker brown woods are also making a comeback for creating contrast against lighter backgrounds. Whatever wood tone is used, matte finishes are preferred over glossy ones, because they lend a natural grounded vibe to kitchen spaces. Likewise, the polished high-gloss countertops of the past are now trending more toward matte and honed surfaces with a smooth satin finish that absorbs light rather than reflecting it. Warm and earthy tones of natural stone and quartz in creamy white, beige, taupe, and soft brown are current popular countertop color choices offer featuring dramatic veining. If you don't feel ready to embrace a dramatic color overhaul, or if a complete kitchen remodel isn't in the cards right now, there are ways to incorporate splashes of warm or bold color that can blend your current decor without overwhelming the space or breaking the budget. For instance, designers at Signature Kitchen and Bath in the St. Louis area recommend starting with subtle pops of color that can be introduced via textured backsplash tile in a rich shade, or by creating a coffee bar featuring a dramatic hue, or simply by adding matte black hardware to cabinets for a rich contrast. The bottom line is that 2026 is a good year to bring some color back into your kitchen. If you're planning on to spend significantly on kitchen update, designers suggest choosing colors you love now and will still love 10 years from now, and they can all agree that warmer is better. Our last article, again from the Decor and Lifestyle section of Mid Rivers News Magazine. Family Dining 2.0, The Beauty of Islands and Breakfast Bars. Butcher blocks and mobile kitchen work tables give rise to the breakfast bars and kitchen islands, which became very popular in the 1980s. The trend coincided with the popularity of open concept home designs, which combined kitchens, living rooms, and dining areas. Wealthy homes in the early 1900s featured simple wooden or marble work tables in the center of the kitchen for food preparation tasks like kneading dough and carving meat. Chef Julia Child popularized working from a central island on her cooking show in the 1960s, transforming the counter into a social space rather than a hidden utility area. In the 80s and 90s, multifunctional kitchen islands and breakfast bars became standard in the new home construction, serving as the main area in the kitchen for cooking, eating, and entertaining. The best part about breakfast bars and islands is that they provide extra counter space for meal prep, which can be vital in smaller homes. They're also great for families who want a space to share a quick meal, but there are drawbacks, most notably the tendency for those spaces to become magnets for kitchen clutter. Families with small children may also need a dedicated table for meals, as bar stools and islands can be dangerous for precarious for children. The trend in newer home builds is to create a happy medium between kitchen islands and breakfast bars, coinciding with smaller dining room tables in lieu of a more formal dining room setting. This utilizes the kitchen island for quick meals in the kitchen while also having a space for dining table and a nearby breakfast nook or smaller living area for family meals and entertaining guests. Keep the table if you host regular family dinners, do puzzles or board games often, or have toddlers and seniors who need stable, standard height chairs. A breakfast bar is ideal if you live alone or with a partner, eat out often, or need extra space where a table would be. Every home and family is different, with unique needs and varying routines. What works for some families may not work for others. The key to a functional kitchen is to make sure the design keeps things efficient and organized, and that also works with the homeowner's lifestyle. And this has been the St. Charles County News, reading articles from the Mid Rivers News Magazine. Thank you for listening.
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9: Thank you, Mind's Eye listeners, for tuning in to another edition of Ear to Ear. As always, I'm your host, Jason Frazier, and this week I have a few special guests on the line. When I introduce the three guests we have, one's going to be kind of familiar. You've probably heard her voice at an audio description event in St. Louis or another time on Ear to Ear or seen her out in the community. The other two you've heard now recently on Mind's Eye's airwaves as part of Talk Description to Me at one of our new shows here on Mind's Eye. And all three of them have something in common. They're all three recent winners of the Audio Description Product Achievement Awards. So like I said, I'm the only one who doesn't make sense in this conversation. So on the line with me today, I have Megan Harms, who's Mind's Eye's Arts and Culture Coordinator.
10: Also, hi, everybody.
9: Also, I have J.J. Hunt and Christine Malik, also from Talk Description to Me. Welcome, guys.
11: Hi. Thanks for having us on.
9: It's great having all three of you on to talk about. I kind of want to, you know, we'll talk about the awards that you guys received, of course, and how that, what that meant to you, but also talk about just what audio description means to you. Because I think from my time being at Mind's Eye now here in the past 9 to 10 years, and especially since Mind's Eye start fully kind of going into the art description landscape here in St. Louis, I've seen how art description's grown leaps and bounds, not only in the St. Louis community, but nationwide. So definitely want to get some of your thoughts about that here in this interview today. But I'll start off with JJ and Christine and talking about Talk Description to Me in the podcast, and you guys have been doing for quite some time that we're now fortunate to have on Mind's Eye. How'd that concept just kind of occur to you guys that this would be a great podcast to do?
11: Chris, you want to take that one? That's a specialty.
10: Sure. Yeah. Oh, sure. First of all, we're so happy to be on Mind's Eye. It's like a family. Yes. We just got invited into, so thank you for that. It's very much a product of the pandemic, because when lockdown started here, as of course, as everyone was, I was pretty disoriented and freaked out. It felt pretty dystopian. And I really wanted JJ's take, a describer's take on what the visuals on the street were about mask wearing and vacant stores and empty streets. And so JJ and I collaborated on a couple of events where we sort of hosted a conversation where I said, so what's this like and what's that like? And we were kind of used to that because we've been friends for a while. And that went really well. And JJ kind of said, you know, I think there's something good here. And we, as we fleshed out the idea, we realized that there really is a gap in the news coverage, because it's talking heads and everyone goes, oh, well, it's accessible because there's talking, but there's always images. And until we started really fleshing this out, we hadn't really, and me as a blind person especially, hadn't really appreciated how big the gap was and how significant it was. And so as the tumultuous events of 2020 were rolling really fast, we decided to have conversations to try and keep up with them and to help include members of the blind and low vision community in the public conversations on important topics that were happening then.
9: And, you know, just from how I was first introduced to the podcast was, and finding out about it was, of course, through Megan. Megan told us, you know, not only myself, but other members of the staff about the podcast. But, Megan, what really stuck out to you when you start listening to Talk Description to Me?
12: Oh, I of course, found it, I think, probably through a Facebook post or a Facebook page or something, and thought, okay, this is going to be a podcasts about audio description, and which is great. I love podcasts about audio description, but it's so different from every other podcast. And I am sighted. I'm a sighted person. I am just as intrigued and enthralled by not just what JJ is describing, but Christine's questions to JJ, that I immediately was, you know, in the office, you guys got to listen to this. You guys turn this podcast out. This is the greatest podcast ever. I'm kind of a fan girl.
10: Very, very big smile here. Thank you.
12: Yes. And because I thought it was going to be, you know, audio description podcasts or audio description workshops and trainings and things. They're really pretty niche. They're very specific to people who are looking to learn about audio description. And I feel like Talk Description to Me is so much more than that. It's so much more than just describing. It's so personal. I feel like I know you guys, because not just because I hear your voice a lot, but because I feel like I know the questions that Christine's going to ask, because I feel like now I know her personality. And I'm always impressed every time, JJ, that you have an answer. And I think, oh gosh, how did you come up with such a great description for a question like that, that is so specific about, you know, the way a 4th of July pizza looks, and answer like very specific things. I'm always very impressed. So I, as a sighted person, I always tell people, yeah, it's about audio description, but that's not the point. I mean, it might be the point for you, but it's not the point for everyone. Listen to it anyway. So,
9: and, you know, kind of making, going from that and kind of going to JJ here, and I kind of definitely want Megan, you to chime in this question too. Whenever you know, when Christine asks you the question, JJ, and you're kind of looking at that, you're giving those answers right away and you're describing everything wonderfully. Do you kind of look at things, not only when you're talking to Christine, but just things in life from like a describer's point of view? Because even someone who is not that great at, I've been to multiple water description trainings, and I'm not that great at it. I will tell you that. But, you know, I always look at things of like, oh, this is what someone would be missing out of. They're without sight. Do you kind of look at that for all things, or is it just something that just comes, you know, is it something that comes kind of natural now?
11: Well, I mean, I've been doing it a while now. I'm about 20 years into my describing career, and so I think that in part I do just try and look at the world, you know, with the description mindset, you know, like what is going, and that's just partly who I am. Like, I'm someone who loves discovering quirky little things and imagining, like, why is this the way it is? Why does that visual, how did that get created? To who benefits? Who made it? You know, all those questions are just how I look at the world. And then you add the audio description into it and you think, how would someone who is not taking this in visually, how would they interpret it, or what would they need to get a full story? So then, you know, you add that, and then, you know, you're right, Megan. Knowing Christine and having had the benefit of her questions for 60 some odd episodes, and then several years of friendship before that, I'm starting to get a better sense of what Chris might ask, and even still, you know, sometimes I'll do my prep in advance of an episode, and I'll take pages and pages and pages of notes, and some of the notes are useful. Some of that's going to come up in every episode, and then some of it's going to sit by the wayside, because even though I think I know what direction we should be headed, and I think I've got a reasonable sense of what's important to someone who is interpreting the world more like Christine than like me, Christine comes up with questions and takes me in directions I had not considered, I had not thought of at all. And it's like, okay, now I got to think on my feet. And sometimes there's a little bit of, you know, podcasting editing magic where we hit pause and I Google something and call up an image so that I can live describe it. And sometimes I go with, you know, just my memory, what I can conjure in my, what mental movie I can conjure of what she's asking. So, you know, you pull all of those things together and you get our description-rich conversations, which have been just such a treat, a pleasure in my life, both personally and professionally. I think I'm a better describer because of my friendship with Christine, absolutely, for sure.
9: Definitely. And I guess, you know, kind of going to that, Megan, too, as well, for you as a, you know, describer, how do you kind of see things now? Has it changed the way you see movies, TV shows as well?
12: Yeah, absolutely. And I have not been describing nearly as long as JJ. I was a Mind's Eye volunteer in 2017 is when I started. So I've not been describing nearly as long. And honestly, the thing that I get the most is when I'm watching something or see something live or outside, my first thought is, oh gosh, that would be hard to describe. It's not immediately like, oh, this is how I would describe it. It's, oh gosh, how would I describe this? It's a very different sort of reaction. Hopefully someday it'll be more natural, but mostly it's just fear in that moment of how could I possibly describe this thing. So and, but I do definitely see things differently.
9: And I'm talking with JJ Hunt, Christine Malik of Talk Description to Me, and also Mind's Eyes Arts and Culture Coordinator Megan Harms, all who all received just a few weeks ago, actually, from Achievement in Audio Description Performing Arts Individual that went to Megan Harms, and also Achievement in Audio Description Media Individuals that went to Talk Description to Me with JJ and Christine. So all recent award winners. One thing I want to talk about, too, we talk about Talk Description to Me, and you guys cover a wide range of topics, whether it's, you know, I think you guys covered kind of the difference in baseball, like pre-pandemic to pandemic last year with like managers arguing. And then I know that one of our first shows that you guys had on our airwaves, which the show airs Saturdays at 9 a.m. and Wednesdays at 2 p.m. Mind's Eye was 4th of July fireworks and other activities that go on during the 4th of July. But recently you did something that we won't give away too much because the episode airs again tomorrow at 2 p.m. But you guys talked about a car wash. You described it, and it's something that, as a sighted person, I want to admit that I've never thought about, like, all the elements of a car wash that people – they could probably be kind of terrifying if you break it down to somebody.
11: Yeah.
10: It's funny, if I can tell an anecdote, JJ, that you've told before, because it's so funny. JJ had a family friend coming from Vietnam, and they were talking about what thrill-seeking things can we do, and roller coasters and all these crazy things. And one of the family members said, no, take her through a car wash. And it turned out to be her favorite thing, because there is an element of wistful fun, but in a safe way. And so for me as a blind person, I'd been through them a few times, and they were sort of mysterious, like these big, loud, boomy, sprayy noises happen. But I wanted the play-by-play, and it was a gem. I'm just going to say, I'll stop right there. The episode is a gem.
9: You should definitely check that out, because I was like, it's something that, you know, like I said, you don't really think of, but when you're like, man, like you said, all those noises, and there's like these things, like even some of the things, like the little, like, I don't know what they call them. You guys are probably, good thing I'm talking to three people who specialize in audio description. So they can help me out. You know, so I kind of like the little foam things they have. They look like a big foam roller. They slap soap on the car. Those things could probably look pretty terrorizing coming at you if you're like describing to somebody and they don't really know what's coming at them.
11: Yeah, some of those things are pretty strange. I think I described there was a floppy roller brush, so a big barrel brush. This one was a horizontal one, and I described it as looking like a big wet Muppet as it spun around and all it, like, it was just slapping against the roof of the car and the hood of the car. And it's one of the things I love about the podcast, and it's more creative description. It's looser. It's conversation based, so I can throw out a description like, it looks like a Muppet, which is probably not going to cut it if I'm doing a description at a, you know, for a museum client or something like that. But in the podcast, the Muppet worked. It worked all right, I think.
10: May I share my favorite turn of phrase JJ ever used? We were doing an episode on the Suez Canal and the ship that was stuck there, and he was looking at a satellite.
12: I just listened to that one, Christine.
10: Did you?
12: 5 minutes
10: Did you?
12: Ago.
10: Were you not in awe when he said, it looks like a toothpick stuck in a windpipe?
12: I think of
10: that.
9: Oh,
12: Christine, my favorite part of every one of your podcasts are Christine's real reactions to everything. I love it. But she's, ooh, ah. Yeah. That's my favorite part.
10: Oh,
11: yeah, wow. I gotta say, I like those two, especially. I always tweak the transcript. We have a transcript done of every episode, and you know, one of my jobs is to go through the automated transcript and you know, correct a few things here and there. And so it's my pleasure to always go in and insert the oohs, ahs, ha-has, and huck-hucks. And I have to decide, was this laugh a ha-ha-ha, or was this a he-he-he, or was this a huck-huck?
10: Oh, my God.
9: You just broke the fourth wall of Megan. That's, she didn't know.
10: Even more learning things about each other.
9: Oh, man.
11: Yeah, you know, when we were first starting out and we were coming up with our opening, and Christine put together the amazing sound montage, and it was brilliant. I really liked it when she put it together, and I said, can I make one request? Can you please include your laugh? Can you put your laugh in the sound montage? And it took a bit of arm twisting, but it is one of my favorite parts of that opening montage, because I think it sets the tone, you know, even when we're having conversations that are serious, and sometimes they're gravely serious, we hope some degree of our personalities that come through. Megan, it was really nice to hear you say that you were feeling like you were getting to know us through the podcast, because I do hope that that's the case. And you know, Christine's laugh sets us up in that way. And, you know, it is a personal thing. You can't describe all of these things and ask questions about an interpretation of the visuals and without it being a little bit personal. So it's nice. And I think that laugh sets it up. Christine's laugh is a beautiful thing.
12: I'm so glad that you talked her into adding it, JJ, because it's perfect. I'm glad that you did.
10: This whole tanned to blushing cheek. There's some audio description right there.
9: Now, you know, because you got

0: or do you want me to jump in?
1: Sure. For me, I came from a place of never knowing in my life, personally, a person who was blind or visually impaired until I hooked up with Mind's Eye. So audio description was, not only did I not know what audio description was, I just didn't have any concept of a lot of things in life. So, even though it's only been these, 5 years, it's so, I do think it's so different. It's not just so different on where you can find it. And I think that has changed a lot in, even in these 5 years, just between, the streaming services and then just during this pandemic when, people started doing everything online and realizing that they had to come up with more accommodations, but just how audio description is evolving itself and it's changing kind of the old way of, especially in America, of, the monotone background noise of, of that sort of thing. So, yeah, I think it's really opening up. And even here, I mean, we're just in St. Louis. We're not in a super big city there, but we have tons of theaters and more are asking for audio description. And I think just the more it gets out there, the more people are going to understand it and the more people are going to want it. So,
0: yeah. I'm totally with you. I think there really has been a pretty dramatic change, like you say, both in the style of description. That kind of nature documentary voice is really on the way out, or pretty much gone at this point. And I think for me, one of the things that's really changed is that the audience description users have been around for a while now, and description creators have been around for a while now, and we speak, we share a common language. There's an understanding of what the art form is. There's an understanding to the audio shortcuts, and so there's room to explore and do new things because the audience is asking, well, if you can describe this, can you also describe that? And we're saying, hey, you know what? I've been around for a while. I've done a lot of episodes of Matlock, and I've done a lot of episodes of Friends. And what else is there? And so now we're looking for new things. And I think that one of the biggest changes that I think is absolutely long overdue is that description users and description creators have sat at different tables for too long. And I think that's the fault of the description creators. And I think we are now finally getting it, understanding how important it is to have user creators, have people who are in the blind, low vision community being the decision makers, asking the questions, creating the description, whether it's through the narration or through the engineering side of things. And there are blind and low vision describers now who are figuring out different ways to make that happen. And I think now that we are in an era of description where we are exploring and we're trying to describe new things and kind of everything's on the table, now that we have everyone at the table, it's only going to get better. I'm really curious, Christine, what your experience has been in the last few years, like accessing description. What are the changes that you've noticed?
2: Well, the range of things that's describable, thanks to innovative describers like you, JJ, and a few others in Toronto. When I got the notification that JJ and I had both been honored with the ACB award, I was really taken aback because when I tried to figure out in my own head, what are JJ and I doing? I had kind of landed on journalism, accessible journalism. And I went, okay, that's a label that makes sense. Move on. And I didn't think too much about categorizing what we were doing. But when we got that award, it struck me that I'm getting an award for audio description content. And I'm a blind person who's an audio description user. And that was really disorienting in a really good way. So I guess I'm echoing what JJ said, is that the users are now part of the process too, and particularly for myself to be honored with an award for it. I mean, JJ is sort of the star, but I'm part of the process of creating description by the directions and the topic choices that we make and the dialogues that we have together. So

0: Yeah, that's been my experience, is that I'm much more involved than I ever expected to be.
1: And I would add, as someone that is newer, I just think, well, that just makes sense.
2: Yeah.
1: Like, why was it ever done this way? Why weren't people who are blind or visually impaired more part of the process to begin with? So that's something that we have really strived to add for our audio description, is just basic things like surveys and feedback and, you know, asking, is this what you want to hear, or is this what you want to hear? Does this make sense? And I think that's part of the reason why talk description to me is so good. And don't sell yourself short, Christine. As much as I love JJ, you are both equally stars, because I've thought about this. As much as I would like to just hear JJ describe things, it would not be the same.
2: Yeah.
1: If you were just describing things. So
2: I am totally with you. I actually, when we were trying to figure out in the very early days when Christine and I were, even before we were talking about the podcast, I was trying to figure out how to engage. You know, I was in lockdown. There was lots of visual stuff going on in the world, and I had, how can I get this content out there? And I had an idea for a show called Beyond the Alt, which was to take images that were, you know, out on social media, important images in the world, and describe them like I would describe for a museum or gallery. And I thought, great idea. And I tested a few pieces and they were kind of flat. And the reason was because I was being a very ableist, sighted, centered person, thinking the way I think it should be described is the way it should be described. And I'm the one who's going to figure out what content needs to be described. And I'm the one who's going to do it all. And that was just, that was silly. And it wasn't until we realized, wait, this has to be a conversation. This has to, both sides of this have to be at the table. Both sides of this equation have to be in conversation. And I'm totally with you, Megan. I think that that Christine's involvement, she always undersells her involvement in this. And I couldn't. It's the one thing we disagree about. I think Christine's questions and curiosity really do drive the show, and that's what makes it fully engaging. Otherwise, it's just some sighted guy spouting off, you know.
3: Man, like I said, this has been a great conversation to be part of. Not only talking about, you know, kind of, we talk about talk description to me, but this kind of direction of how audio description has gone and kind of what exciting about how it's moving in the future. And I've been honored to be a part of just be here listening and, you know, asking some questions to all three of you who are so talented in this field of audio description and have made such great contributions.
0: Thank you.
2: Thanks, Jay. I really do appreciate you having us on, and really appreciate, you bringing talk description to me to Mind's Eye Radio. I love the fact that the show is continuing to reach more people, and you know, it's because you reached out to us and with the idea to bring the show on to your network, which I really appreciate. So thank you very much, Jason. It is truly appreciated.
3: Oh, no, it's great to have you guys on, and that show can be heard on Saturdays at 9 a.m., Wednesdays at 2 p.m., but there's one thing that, you know, we got to do in the future, and we're going to have to make this work and figure out if it's Megan and I coming to you in Toronto or you guys coming here. We have to do that live episode somewhere and coming to St. Louis. It has to be a thing.
2: I am all in.
1: I have a huge list of things I just want JJ to describe in the city. And I want to, like, plant ideas into Christine's ear. Like, you should ask him about this.
4: I'm always here, Megan. I'm always here.
1: And I do want to go to Toronto, of course, but I think it should definitely be both directions. We should.
2: Yeah.
1: Oh, for sure.
2: Idea. We'll do one, then the other. I think we'll do a two-parter. How about that?
1: That's
3: perfect. We'll have to get you described toast to raviolis and all these things that make St. Louis the St. Louis staples. I don't know if you want to describe gooey butter cake. You should just eat it first. It's tasteful. I don't know. Describe
4: it. It has the word butter and cake in it. I'm in. Nice.
3: So we'll definitely have to make that happen. But as always, a pleasure talking to both of you. And I always a pleasure talking to Megan because I see her almost every I talk to her almost every day. So so no, but all the great work she's done here at Mind's Eye and making sure that St. Louis is probably one of the leaders here in the United States at audio description, whether it's providing it for theaters, virtual events. So definitely always appreciate her attributes as well. Thank you guys for joining us in today's show, and make sure you guys are checking out Talk Description to Me on Wednesdays and Saturdays here on Mind's Eye.
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6: Good afternoon. This afternoon, there is a slight chance of rain with a high near 96. Tonight, expect clear skies with a low near 79. Sunday, expect overcast skies with a high near 92. Sunday night, there, TS a slight chance of rain with a low near 73. Monday, expect sunshine with a high near 89. Get your weather every hour right here on Mind's Eye Radio, your virtual news stand. In Belleville and Fairview Heights, it's a slight chance of rain and 96 degrees. In Granite City, it's sunny and 96 degrees.
7: Frost-free freeze physics on This Moment of Science. Recently, my wife found me with my head in the freezer. "What are you doing?" she asked. I said, "I've just been watching the ice cubes to see if any have sublimated yet." "Oh," she said. Sublimation is when ice turns into a gas without passing through the usual intermediary liquid state. If you leave your ice cubes in back of the freezer for a month or so, you might notice they start to shrink. That's because they are sublimating. The ice is turning to water vapor even though it never melted. But I tried this experiment myself and my ice cubes never shrunk. All I got was a cold head. Then physicist John Carini explained to me that it only works if you have a frost-free freezer. Huh? Why is that? It's in the nature of sublimation. When we say that ice can turn into water vapor, what we mean is that fast-moving water molecules can actually fling themselves off the surface of the ice cube and into the surrounding air. That's what evaporation means. The more molecules that can free themselves of the ice this way, the more the ice has turned into vapor. But wait, in order to do that, the air around the ice cube can't be saturated with water already. If it is, there's no room for more molecules and evaporation can't take place. Frost-free freezers keep the air from becoming saturated so that it won't freeze on the walls. But that also means ice cubes can sublimate non-stop. Neat, huh? Now I'd better go explain this to my wife. This Moment of Science came from Indiana University with underwriting from the Office of the Chancellor. Today's program was prepared by William Oram with help from John Carini in physics. For a Moment of Science, I'm Don Glass.
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12: All the news that matters, from politics to community news, obituaries, and more, from several area newspapers. This is the Clinton, Washington, and Bond County News Hour.
13: This is Pat, and I'm glad to be back with you today, reading from the Clinton Journal for Friday, September the 11th. From the front page, signage ceremony for the new Y on Saturday. And from the front page, the IDPH confirms rapid bat in DeWitt County. Clinton, The DeWitt Piatt Bi-County Health Department has received notification from the Illinois Department of Public Health that a submitted bat specimen has tested positive for rabies. The bat was collected for testing after the health department was notified of a potential exposure limited to a vaccinated pet at a residence in Clinton. Although all animals may contract rabies, it is most commonly found in raccoons, foxes, bats, and skunks. The virus is transmitted to humans through the saliva of an infected animal from a bite or scratch. Less commonly, the virus may also spread by means of saliva or brain material of the infected animal through contact with the eyes, nose, mouth, or any open cuts or lesions. With bats, the bite is often small and difficult to locate. Therefore, close contact inside the home should be considered a potential exposure. The virus affects the central nervous system and causes inflammation of the brain if left untreated. It is considered rare but life-threatening and is preventable. The following precautions can help prevent the spread of rabies. Never approach animals that appear to be sick, injured, or are exhibiting non-customary characteristics, such as an inability to fly. Teach your children to never handle unfamiliar animals, including domesticated animals. Keep your pets up to date with the rabies vaccine. Maintain homes to prevent bat entry points. For example, caulk or seal any openings larger than a dime and use screens to seal attic doors. Immediately contact health department if you or a family member were bitten or scratched in an unprovoked attack by an animal, domestic or wild. If a bat is found inside the home, individuals should immediately contact the DeWitt Piatt Bi-County Health Department to discuss further guidance. Do not release or dispose of the bat, as the specimen may be requested for further testing. To capture the bat, follow these steps. Apply gloves for your safety. When the bat lands, approach it slowly. Place a box, coffee can, or similar large sealable container over it. Slide a piece of cardboard under the container to trap the bat. Securely tape the cardboard to the container. Punch holes in the lid to allow the bat to breathe. If the bat is deceased, place the specimen in a sealable container and await further instructions from the health department. This is considered an isolated case and the risk to the public remains low. The public is encouraged to contact our infection control nurse at 217-935-3427 with any questions. That's 217-935-3427. Kenny Fall Festival, Friday and Saturday. Kenny, the 41st Kenny Fall Festival is scheduled for Friday, September the 11th from 5:30 to 9 p.m. and Saturday, September the 12th from 7 a.m. to 9 p.m. The event will celebrate America's 250th birthday. The event is free and sponsored in part by the Kenny Civic League, area business, organizations, and friends of the Kenny Fall Festival. The opening ceremony is scheduled for Friday night, honoring the 25th anniversary of 9/11. A flag presentation, prayer, singing, taps, and more is planned. Also, the Kenny Fire Department, DeWitt County Sheriff's Office, and EMTs will be recognized. Everyone is invited to attend. At 6 p.m., the Heartland Cloggers will perform, followed by the Modern Cowboys. Saturday will begin with Biscuits and Gravy by Diana from 7 to 9 a.m. in the North Room of the Kenny Community Center. The America 250 Parade is set for 10 a.m. with the lineup in the Village Park. There will be lots of food available, including the fire department's grilled pork sandwiches, Friday night only. Conrad's Concessions, the Civic League's Walking Tacos and Barbecue, as well as root beer floats and popcorn. Also, Rhodes Snow Cones will be available, and the Fire Department's Chicken Drive-Through Dinner at 3 to 5, or until sold out. The Saturday schedule of events is Bingo for Prizes from 11:30 to 12:30 p.m., Trivia by Terry Lemel at 1 p.m., Dick and Brad from 1:30 to 3:30 p.m., Cassidy Live at 3:30, Kenny Christian Church Ladies Aid Cake Walks at 4:30 and 6:30, CHS M Squad and CJS Dance Squad at 6 p.m., Hippies of the Heartland 7 to 9 p.m. Austin's Animals Petting Zoo, 10 a.m. The C-Dubs Bounce House and Slide, 11 a.m. to 7 p.m. Sidewalk Chalk Artist, 1:30 to 3 p.m. Sign at the Kenny Civic League booth by 12:30. Kenny Heritage Association Meeting Museum, 2 to 4 p.m. All About Faces Caricature Artists, 3 to 5 p.m. Wall of Honor nominations being accepted. Clinton, nominations are now being accepted for the CHS Wall of Honor. All nominees must be CHS alumni. Additional qualifications are listed. Nomination forms may be obtained at the Clinton School District website under the High School tab or by contacting Donna Schmetzner at the High School office at 217-935-8337, extension 1001. That's 217-935-8337-01-1001. Nominations are due into the high school office no later than October the 5th, 2026, and inductees will be honored at the home basketball game on January the 9th, 2027. Name of the nominees who are not chosen will be kept on file for 5 years. If not chosen after 5 years, they will need to be renominated to be considered for the Wall of Honor. The qualifications for nominees to the Wall of Honor. All nominees must be CHS alumni, and then it is open to any athlete, student with academic honors, team, or any club that has attained statewide recognition. Any athlete, student who finishes first place in a state meet will automatically be nominated to the selection committee. Any CHS varsity team with an undefeated regular season will be automatically nominated to the selection committee. A CHS team or club will be considered for nomination if it has attained outstanding record status or state recognition. Outstanding athletes of CHS who have brought honor or fame to the Clinton community by their athletic achievements at the high school, collegiate, or professional level. Any athlete or students of CHS who has achieved great success in their distinguished career that brings honor and recognition to CCHS or the Clinton community. Any CHS alumni who have made significant contributions or given meritorious service to the programs at CHS may include coaches, administration, and friends of the program, valedictorians or salutatorians of their class, distinguished governmental service, either state or federal, by a CHS alumni. Any CHS alumni who in their service to our country, be it military, law enforcement, or the fire service, who dies in the line of duty. There is a 10-year waiting period for athletes or students or teams to qualify for eligibility. ROSC Awards Bateson. Kimberly Bateson received the TED Award from the DeWitt County Recovery Oriented System of Care, ROSC, on September the 5th at the group's annual banquet at the Clinton Country Club. The award, named for ROSC board member Ten Lowers, honors a person for their support of individuals in recovery. Attending the event and pictured with Bateson were Clinton Mayor Helen Michalessi, ROSC Coordinator Margaret Mermet, and Clinton Police Chief Ben Lowers. Miller seeks position on DeWitt County Board. Clinton native Tamara Miller is a candidate for the DeWitt County Board in District C. Miller, a resident of Texas Township, is a Democratic candidate in the November 3rd general election. Miller is a graduate of the Clinton High School and earned her bachelor's degree in medical laboratory science from Illinois State University. As the manager of laboratory operations in Springfield Memorial Hospital, Miller oversees daily laboratory operations, a position that requires her to supervise 50 employees, manage projects and equipment implementation, and ensure regulatory compliance. Over the years, I have watched Clinton and DeWitt County grow and change, and I continue to believe in the strength of our community. I believe elected officials should listen to and represent the people they serve. In my career and personal life, I strive to make thoughtful, practical decisions by considering the facts and the broader impact of those decisions that have on others. If elected, I will bring the same approach to the Clinton board. The candidate is married to Thomas Miller, also a longtime resident of Clinton. And another candidate, Summers announces candidacy for county board. Wapella. Joe Summers of Wapella has announced he is a candidate in District A for DeWitt County Board. A native of Evansville, Indiana, Summers attended public school there, K through 12, and graduated from high school in 1995. The same year, Summers enlisted and served in the United States Air Force. After receiving an honorable discharge and returning home in 1999, he worked for a local printing company as a forklift driver and machine operator. During that time, he was a member of Graphic Communication International Union, Local 571M. In 2004, Summers moved to Normal and attended Illinois State University, graduating in 2008 with a Bachelor of Science in Business Administration. After graduation, he worked for Heartland Bank, State Farm, and served in the United States Air Force Reserve. In 2016, Summers moved to Wapella and since 2019 has worked as an operations specialist at First National Bank and Trust in Clinton. He has been married for 24 years to Candace Summer, Senior Director of Education for the McLean County Museum of History. I am running for a seat on DeWitt County Board because I believe the citizens of our district deserve proper representation, Summer said. I believe our community needs protection from outside interests looking to exploit our natural resources and proper oversight and maintenance of our local infrastructure. If elected, I will bring integrity and transparency to our local government. As we approach Election Day, I will be visiting the District A voters. I am eager to hear your views and concerns about what we can do together to make DeWitt County better. We have a picture here of demolition begins for the new bank site. Demolition of the former Heartland Bank drive-through continued this week as site preparation goes forward for the bank's new facility on East Adams Street. There is a large picture of the site that's being demolished and concrete being scraped up. And from our op-ed page, 9/11 at 25, the On Point column by Richard Koritz. It is simply hard to believe that this week marks 25 years since the terrorist attacks on the World Trade Center in New York and the Pentagon. A lot has changed since then. A lot remains the same or similar. Do you recall where you were on September 11? My recollection is the first plane had already hit the first tower. My thoughts were that a horrible accident had occurred. I was not thinking a terror attack. I was in my office in Clinton and was concerned by the first attack, but not overly alarmed. I remember that I had something to attend at the First Christian Church, and since I was not busy, I walked across the street to Kent Hickerson's office. Kent was in his office and had his TV on. That was the first time I can recall him ever watching a TV in his office. He beckoned me to come in, and the television was showing the Twin Towers. A second plane had struck the second tower. This was no longer an accident. This was a planned attack. We both sat in his office with our eyes glued to that television. The television showed smoke everywhere at the scene. It was obvious there was a major fire in the towers. The camera then scanned the upper floors of the tower, and the horror of the event became self-evident. People were jumping out of windows rather than allowing the fire to consume them. Two scenes from that day are forever stored in my memory. First is the witnessing of people choosing to die by impact rather than by fire. Their decision to weigh two totally futile choices has left an indelible mark on my thought process. Secondly, was watching the towers implode on themselves and realizing that anyone left in that structure had almost no chance of survival at that point. I was watching carnage and death brought to America. I had lived through the protests of Vietnam and the civil rights movement. I had not experienced a protest that was essentially an act of war occurring on American soil. 25 years later, the world still has conflicts and probably always will. 9/11 demonstrated that the most powerful nation in the world can successfully be attacked by a small and dedicated group of terrorists. The groups that commandeered the airplanes had only 3 or 4 members per plane. They accomplished their agenda. The U.S. has responded by greatly increasing security at airports and events where people congregate. We are all going through the metal detectors at many events. There is more surveillance on international communications than before. All of this is good. However, is it enough to stop an attack? It's doubtful. The 9/11 terrorist group was small, but trained and dedicated. The U.S. is a vast country in size, and Americans demand personal independence. Those two characteristics detract from security. Our electrical grid is open to sabotage with little effort and funds being used to prevent attacks. Our oil and gas pipelines are in a similar situation. There is security at our nuclear power plants and dams, but is it enough? Our food and water supplies are inspected for health purposes. Are we looking for that individual who wants to poison our water supply? What about a homemade dirty nuclear bomb? That bomb is not that difficult to build. What about anthrax? 9/11 emboldened the Islamic terrorists. The Russian and Chinese are surely watching the event and what the U.S. response would be. That open border that we had allowed for many potential terrorists and saboteurs to enter this country and set up their sleeper cells. That should concern all Americans. The U.S. certainly needs to afford its citizens individual liberties. However, the first order of government is to protect and maintain the nation. 9/11 should have taught us to be ever more vigilant about our national security. Richard Koritz is an Illinois native, attorney, and former DeWitt County State's Attorney. In our history almanac for this date are many interesting dates that you will probably note. In 1926, in Honolulu Harbor, Hawaii, the Aloha Tower was dedicated. In 1936, Boulder Dam in Nevada was dedicated by U.S. President Franklin D. Roosevelt by turning on the dam's first hydroelectric generator. The dam is now called Hoover Dam. In 1941, U.S. President Franklin D. Roosevelt gave orders to attack any German or Italian vessels found in U.S. defensive waters. The U.S. had not officially entered World War II at this time. In 1941, Charles A. Lindbergh was brought up on charges of anti-Semitism with a speech in which he blamed the British, the Jewish, and the Roosevelt administration for trying to draw the United States into World War II. In 1941, in Arlington, Virginia, the groundbreaking ceremony for the Pentagon took place. 1951, Florence Chadwick became the first woman to swim the English Channel from both directions. In 1952, Dr. Charles Hufnagel successfully replaced a diseased aorta valve with an artificial valve made of plastic. In 1954, Miss America Beauty Pageant made its network TV debut on ABC. Debut on ABC. Miss California Lee Ann Merriweather was the winner. 1959, the U.S. Congress passed a bill authorizing the creation of food stamps. 1964, Friday Night Fights was seen for the last time. 1965, the first Cavalry Division, Air Mobile, arrived in South Vietnam and was stationed at An K. 1967, The Carol Burnett Show premiered on CBS. 1970, the last Get Smart episode aired on CBS. 1974, Little House on the Prairie made its television debut. 1974, the St. Louis Cardinals and the New York Mets set a National League record when they played 25 innings. It was the second longest game in professional baseball history. In 1977, Atari 2600 was released. It was originally sold as the Atari VCS. The system was discontinued on January the 1st, 1992. In 1990, U.S. President Bush vowed Saddam Hussein will fail while addressing Congress on the Persian Gulf crisis. In the speech, Bush spoke of an objective, a new world order, freer from the threat of terror, stronger in the pursuit of justice, and more secure in the quest for peace. In 1991, Soviet President Mikhail Gorbachev announced that thousands of troops would be drawn out of Cuba. In 1997, Scotland voted to create its own parliament after 290 years of union with England. 1999, the Wall Street Journal reported the Bayer Corporation had quit putting a wad of cotton in their bottles of aspirin. Bayer had actually stopped the practice earlier in the year. And, of course, 2001. In the U.S., four airliners were hijacked and were intentionally crashed. Two airliners hit the World Trade Center, which collapsed shortly after in New York City, New York. One airliner hit the Pentagon in Arlington, Virginia. Another airliner crashed into a field in Pennsylvania. Over 3,000 people were killed. Certainly many notable historic events. And another story from the news. Explore the science of gut health with the University of Illinois Extension, Monticello. The organisms that live in our digestive tract play an important role in overall health. Discover the fascinating world of gut health and learn how food choices can support a healthy digestive system during a free program offered by the University of Illinois Extension at Allerton Public Library. Gateway to Gut Health will be from 2 to 3 p.m. on September the 21st at Allerton Public Library, 4000 Green Apple Lane. Illinois Extension food and nutrition educator Caitlin Mellendorf will discuss the roles of fiber and other foods and define common terms such as probiotics and food maps. There will also be a recipe demonstration and tasting during the class. Science about gut health is rapidly evolving as researchers learn more about what is in the complex system of the microbiome and how choosing certain foods may help improve health, says Mellendorf. The Illinois Extension class is free and open to the public. Advance registration is requested. Please call the Allerton Library at 217-762-4676. That's 217-762-4676. Or register in person by September the 17th. The University of Illinois Extension provides equal opportunities in programs and employment. If you need a reasonable accommodation to participate, please contact 217-877-6042. That's 217-877-6042. Early requests are strongly encouraged to allow sufficient time for meeting your access needs. And in sports, the Lady Maroons fall to the Lady Broncos at home, 2-0, by Mark Rogers. Clinton, it was a hot August night, and the Lady Maroons were coming in with a couple of wins under their belts. This match was 1 week after the home team's first home game of the season. Clinton won their junior varsity game, so the night began on a high note. The varsity team, however, might not have been prepared for what came their way. The Lady Broncos came out and took a 10-3 lead in the first set that the home team could not overcome. The Lady Maroons could muster only a couple of points at a time, while the Lady Broncos were scoring in multiples. The first set went to the opposition 25-11. There seemed to be some hope in the second set as the opposition gained a 6-2 lead, and the Lady Maroons fought back with a couple of three-point runs to close the gap. But the Lady Broncos continued to be a tough opponent and held them for a 25-18 win to give them the 2-0 match win. The Lady Maroons are now 2-1 on the season. And now I'll take a minute to introduce Clinton School District's new teachers, 2026-27 school year. Here are just a few. Heather Baker, a 4th and 5th grade special education teacher. Her hometown is Lincoln, and she studied at Illinois State University with a bachelor in elementary education. Cody Blades, ELA teacher at CHS. Hometown is Clinton. Illinois State University, bachelor's degree in English studies, a master's in secondary education. We have Audrey Bradford, second grade teacher. Her hometown is Decatur. She studied at Illinois State University with a bachelor in elementary education. Autumn Brinketer, second grade teacher, hometown of Clinton. Illinois State University and a bachelor's degree in elementary education. And then we have Callahan Case, who's a PE teacher with a hometown of Clinton, Millikan University, and a bachelor's in physical education. Jaden Titward, second grade teacher. Her hometown is Robinson, Illinois. She studied at Eastern Illinois with a bachelor's in communications. And now it's time to leave you for today. I will plan to be back with you next week. Have a good weekend.
14: Welcome, Mind's Eye Radio listeners, to another edition of Ear to Ear. I'm your host, Laura Foudy, Mind's Eye Director of Communications and Development. And with me today is a very exciting guest, John O'Brien, Director of Programming at the fabulous Fox Theater here in St. Louis. Welcome, John.
15: Hi, welcome. Thanks for having me.
14: No problem. We are so excited about the upcoming Fox season. Everybody knows that you've had to take a bit of a break thanks to COVID, and it must feel really great to have the season coming up so soon.
15: Oh my gosh. I truly can't put into words how excited we are. It's been such a long intermission is what we've been calling it. But I mean, 20 months later, I think we counted it 618 days without Broadway, which in my opinion is far too long to not have Broadway.
14: Oh yes.
15: I'm very biased though.
14: Definitely. Well, so speaking of Broadway, I know you've done some work in New York and elsewhere. Can you tell us a little bit about yourself just personally and professionally and how you came to be with the Fox Theater?
15: Absolutely. So I am from St. Louis originally. So grew up here. My whole family's here. Came to the Fox. I remember my first show at the Fox was Rugrats in, I think, 96. So big things, high quality. But from that moment, I remember just being like, this place is incredible. So that's kind of how I became familiar with the Fox. But after high school, went to college and studied music with the kind of plan of going into arts admin and, you know, kind of working behind the scenes with either a theater company or music. And ended up getting an internship at the Muni and just totally fell in love with musical theater and getting to be in that setting and an iconic location in St. Louis was so neat and really kind of changed my path. So after that Muni internship, when I graduated, I moved to New York and was, managing and producing theater for a few different companies there. And was totally loving it and, missing my family and all that. And one day I got a call and that a position had opened up the Fox and it happened to be my total dream position. So I somehow managed to trick them into hiring me, which is the best thing that ever happened. I came back. I'll be 4 years in January with Fox. So just overseeing all things Broadway and booking the Broadway shows and dealing with all the nitty gritty of that, which has been incredible.
14: Oh my gosh. So how was the pandemic break for you? Were you able to kind of keep things going, or I'm sure it was rough for your organization?
15: It was, yeah, no, pandemic was definitely rough. I mean, I remember, so I was in New York on March 12th of 2020. Prior to then, I think there were some rumblings, people saying, oh, have you heard of this COVID? And, you know, everyone was keeping an eye on things. But on the 12th of March, things really came to a head. I think, that was the day that Broadway shut down. And that was the day I had to cancel my first show. So I remember being on a call with the producers of Charlie and the Chocolate Factory saying, hey, you know, I think the city is going to shut down gatherings of 1,000 people or more. And they said, okay, well, let us know if that happens. And within like a half hour, I had to cancel the upcoming 2-week engagement of Charlie. And, you know, it was horrifying. And at that point, you know, we were thinking we all got together the next day and we're trying to scheme and figure out, okay, how can we create work for our employees? We have so many part-timers who are expecting that income for 2 weeks. And for some optimistic and naive part of our minds really mm-hmm. kind of hoped it was just 2 weeks. Mm-hmm. Hindsight 2020, truly 2020. But, yeah. So things kept stretching on, which was heartbreaking. And, you know, Cats fell through and Hamilton fell through.
14: Yeah.
15: And this whole time, we are just trying to reassemble the pieces. So the past 20 months for me have really been cleaning up, putting shows, like rebooking shows and trying to fix things. And then that all falls apart. So I build a new season and that all falls apart. Mm-hmm. I mean, we've been kind of saying that at this point we're on, you know, plan X or plan Z, because we've gone through so many variations of getting things up and running, but we're finally, I mean, we're there. It's happening. We've had our first shows and Broadway starts this week. So it is, man, over the moon. It's been a long year and a half, but
14: I can't even imagine. I'm sure when it's not a pandemic, touring houses and booking tours and fitting everything together is like a game of Broadway Tetris. But then when you're dealing with a pandemic and all of the differing regulations from city to city and no one knowing what's next, I can't imagine how complex that is.
15: Oh, it's been insane. And that's, I mean, I think what's been exciting about this, if I dare say something about a pandemic can be exciting, is that, you know, we've all been forced to pivot and find new flexibility and work together. It's, you know, generally when I'm booking a Broadway season, it's happening 2, 3, 4 years out. So it's a long game process, and we've had to like rebook on the fly. I've been telling people it's like landing jumbo jets in a parking lot.
14: Yeah.
15: Because there's so much to rebook and to move and shuffle and so little space, but we've all kind of been forced to work together and make it work and, you know, coordinate with the show. I mean, these shows, these performers are incredible, and these managers on the shows and everyone involved is just next level, because they have to, exactly what you're saying, like they're coordinating, okay, this city has a mask mandate, this building has a vaccine mandate, and every city is a little bit different in how they're approaching COVID and reopening, what they're allowed to do. So it's, what a beast. We have fun, you know. We're learning patience, we're learning flexibility.
14: Yeah I mean, who knows, it may kind of change how things happen.
15: Yeah.
14: We might not be planning so far ahead in the future.
15: Hey, you know, I think learning how to be a little more flexible and rolling with the punches, it's only helpful. Hopefully we won't have another pandemic to deal with, but I hope we keep the flexibility and the patience and the teamwork. That's been a silver lining.
14: Yeah, definitely. So speaking of COVID precautions and varying from place to place, what does the Fox currently have in place? What should our patrons expect when they come?
15: Absolutely. So we have a number of things in place. So through the end of the year, through January 2nd, the kind of the ones where we're asking for some help from the audience include, you know, we do have masks required in the building. And there is currently a requirement to show proof of vaccination or of a negative COVID test. And we've got a ton more information about this and how it all works on our website. So that's kind of the audience participation side of things.
14: Sure.
15: So that is in place through January 2nd. And we're obviously constantly evaluating, you know, we would love to go back to normal, but safety is our number one priority here, or one of our top priorities, and making sure everyone can come back together well is huge for us. But then, you know, we've been doing a ton of work during this, you know, intermission. We've increased our air filtration. We have these plasma ionization systems that will help break down particles, a lot more filters throughout the space, active cleaning. Everyone at Fox, our full staff is vaccinated and will be masked. And, you know, backstage, most of these productions have the same, I mean, they have been very helpful partners, because they're not taking this lightly. It's
14: right.
15: It's a lot of time and effort and money to start these shows. So, everyone's goal is to make sure it can run and nothing stops it. So, you know, there's a lot of constant testing going on, vaccine mandates backstage. So we've been doing a ton to make sure everyone's as safe as possible. And, you know, if anyone's got questions, we've got so much info on the website.
14: Sure.
15: But we're excited. It's everything. It's all worth it, you know?
14: Yeah. And
15: I think what's been the most encouraging is people have been so supportive of us. You know, we've had a huge return of subscribers and have gotten so much feedback about people being grateful for the safety elements and how we're trying to come back in a good way. So it makes it worth it. which is great.
14: That's great. I know my parents are subscribers, and they were telling me on the phone, they're, you know, in a high risk category, and they were really happy to hear about, you know, everything you've been doing and your precautions. So I know from firsthand that some of your audience, you know, definitely appreciate that, but I'm sure they all do.
15: No, I'm thrilled to hear that though. I appreciate that.
14: All right. Well, I didn't feel like the Fox needed an introduction as an organization. I feel like everybody in St. Louis is totally familiar with the theater and probably a lot of your history, but just for fun, I wanted to ask you, do you have any favorite moments in the Fox Theater's history, production, or just some quirky story that you've heard, something that's happened in the theater?
15: Ooh, like a personal or just general Fox?
14: Either.
15: Okay. I mean, I'm not going to lie. I am constantly fascinated by a ghost story.
14: Love it.
15: There are a lot of those, or people hearing things. But, you know, I think just in general, kind of one of my favorite Fox stories is kind of involves the reopening of the whole space. So it was, you know, the theater was, when it opened, it was this like huge, grand, beautiful movie palace. And it was showing silent films and new talkies and things like that. But then by getting into the 70s, by the time it was in the 70s, it was really just showing like random rock concerts sometimes, mm-hmm. some kung fu movies. And it was kind of falling apart. And by 78, they completely shut it down. And in 1981, Mary Strauss, who is one of the current owners of the Fox, her and her husband and some others tore the space. And it was like a total mess. Mm-hmm. I mean, ceiling falling, critters around. I mean, it was a disaster.
14: Were there foxes in the Fox?
15: I hope so. Can we start the rumor now? Even if there weren't.
14: I heard there were foxes in the early 80s.
15: Someone said, I can neither confirm nor deny that there were foxes here, which is the most non-committal thing that could be said. But yeah, so I mean, it was just a total disaster. And then they were able to reopen it. And like after a year of work, and Mary oversaw this renovation, and now it's like grown into, so St. Louis and the Fox is one of like the top Broadway markets in the country, which I don't think people in St. Louis know how impressive St. Louis is to everyone outside of St. Louis. I mean, between the Fox and the Muni and stages, I mean, we have so many huge musical theater companies here, and such a enormous and passionate audience, which is, you know, it's huge. It's really impressive. And so the actors, when they're coming through, they like, when they see this theater for the first time, it's just kind of awesome to see their jaws drop, because, you know, this is not a normal theater. And I think it's really easy to forget that. I remember going to my first Broadway show when I was in college. It's like, oh, these theaters are so small. And,
14: I had that same reaction.
15: Right? Like,
14: this is it.
15: Like, this is a Broadway. Because in my mind, the Fox was a Broadway theater. It was a normal, but it's larger and grander and more ornate and funky. Mm-hmm. So why go to Broadway? It's right here.
14: It is.
15: But yeah, no. So it's a neat space. I feel real lucky. Real lucky.
14: So speaking of the space, and I promise listeners that we're going to get to the season, but I just wanted to talk a little bit about the space, because some of our listeners who've been to the Fox and taken in a show may not have gotten a good visual sense of what's happening there. Could you give us a quick visual description of the interior of the theater?
15: Absolutely. So the Fox was designed, and so it opened in 1929, and it was, they described it as Siamese Byzantine, which is totally made up. That is a totally made up phrase. But it's because, you know, when it was designed by William Fox's wife, Eve, it was designed with all these different elements. So it's got some, like, you know, Asian elements and some Siamese, like there's, it's kind of this eclectic mix from all of her travels. Mm-hmm. So, you know, walking in the front, like beautiful gold doors, it's, you open up into this really expansive lobby, tall, huge, enormous ceilings with, beautiful blue mural on the ceiling and, gold detailed fixtures all throughout. So it's this theater. It's, really unlike anything I've experienced anywhere else, just because it is so ornate and there were so many gems and jewels and colors. And then within the theater itself, I mean, even the kind of luscious red, these seats, and the kind of sweeping, everything, I don't know, it was just so wild and grand. But we have this enormous chandelier in the middle that is just bejeweled and decked out and gorgeous, these reds and these golds throughout mm-hmm. the theater. It's

0: So there's a lot of those little features, these things, these kind of hidden gems, you know, specific to the taste of
1: one very quirky woman.
0: doesn't it all start with one very quirky woman?
1: Yes.
0: The best things in life are because of one quirky woman. I mean, it's a pretty neat space. But honestly, I think just kind of the energy of the room and being in a theater, just the feeling of being there is what kind of makes it so special. One of the best things in the world to me was, you know, going to an opening night and when a new crowd is in there, seeing a show and hearing them react. I mean, that is to me the best part, just feeling that.
1: Yeah. Oh yeah. The energy is unmatched. And I feel like, especially I got to see Hamilton, I think the first time it came through town. Has it only been through town once because of COVID?
0: Because of COVID, only once.
1: Okay. Yeah. And oh my gosh, the energy.
0: Right. I mean, even from the downbeat, like you could feel the energy in the room before it, but then that first dun, dun, dun, dun, dun, and people just lost their minds and we're sitting there in complete darkness. Everyone, you know, is just excited to be there, hearing this, being with each other. It's, you can't beat it.
1: Oh, I'm getting goosebumps just thinking about it and how it will be this season.
0: Oh,
1: okay. So speaking of this season, I want to mention that this is Mind's Eye's first time audio describing for the Fox, but you at the Fox, have a long history of audio description and we are very grateful that you, we were talking about it and we think that you may have been the first theater in St. Louis to be doing live audio description.
0: That's thrilling to hear. I am too new to know, but I love that.
1: Yeah. So previously there were some freelance describers who were working with the Fox and some of them also work with us. So it will have very much the same feeling to those of our patrons who have been going previously. So do not fear. And we were supposed to describe Charlie and the Chocolate Factory, but as John so sadly explained, that was canceled at the very last minute because of COVID. So we really are excited to get into the Fox with Pretty Woman and bring some Mind's Eye audio description. And I just want to mention really quickly that the Fox also has been working with Lighthouse for the Blind for years, and they were kind of coordinating the audio description. And they also do provide some discounted tickets to people who require audio description. So you can call Angie York at Lighthouse for the Blind at 314-423-4333. That's 314-423-4333 to inquire about some discounted tickets if you are requiring audio description. So the season.
0: Yes.
1: Tell us a little bit about it.
0: So this season, I keep saying in my mind, this is the perfect season to come back with after 20 months of nothing. After everything we've been through, I don't know about anyone else, but I'm just ready to have fun and to, you know, hear some great music and just be in a room safely. So that's kind of what this season is. We have a lot of fun, new musicals, a really kind of eclectic mix here, which is always nice. You know, the building blocks of this, of course, come from a few seasons of canceled and rebooked and changed shows. So, you know, from the 2019-2020 season, we've got Hamilton making its like long awaited return. That was, we were just months from that, maybe a month and a half away from that happening. So that was a heartbreaking cancellation.
1: Yeah.
0: So to have Hamilton coming back in, also from that season, Cats is, we're finally bringing Cats back, Charlie and the Chocolate Factory, you know, from the previous 2021 season, we've got Pretty Woman, The Prom, Mean Girls, My Fair Lady. So we're thrilled to be able to finally present some of these shows we've been so eager to bring to St. Louis, and, you know, some shows I think people are going to love. And to be opening with Pretty Woman, which is, you know, such an iconic film and

0: so beloved, and, you know, is this kind of wonderful Cinderella story, I think is a really great way to kick things off. So we're really excited about that.
1: As am I. And I think, I mean, I'm excited about a lot of aspects of the season. And I know the prom has a bit of a local connection with some producers being based in St. Louis. Could you tell us a little bit more about the prom?
0: Absolutely. Okay. I love the prom. So this musical, it definitely has a lot of St. Louis baked into it. The show overall is about this young woman in high school in Indiana, who wants to bring her girlfriend to the prom. But you know, the PTA is not open to that idea. They didn't want her bringing a girlfriend and wanted something a little more traditional. So these huge kind of eccentric, wild Broadway stars decide it is their duty to sweep in from the grand city of New York and save the day. And of course, they just cause chaos because
1: as actors often do.
0: But it's, I mean, so the show, and you know, I'm not going to spoil anything, but sure. You know, it's just this huge, hilarious musical comedy, but it has so much heart and it's just so much love. It's a brand new show, you know, based on some, you know, inspired by real life events that happened. But so St. Louis though is hugely involved. The book writer Chad actually, who wrote lyrics for Aladdin, is behind The Wedding Singer and a lot of big Broadway shows. Mm-hmm. He's from Missouri. But then in terms of the producing team, it's kind of everyone. Yeah. So Jack Lane over at Stages is actually the GP on this, or the lead producer on this, and got a lot of St. Louis love. Andrew Kuhlman is involved. Fox is actually involved. Mm-hmm. Joe Grandy. So a ton of St. Louis love, Terry Schnuck. We've got, the list goes on and on. Mm-hmm. But so it's kind of incredible. You know, I was talking to someone today about the prom coming here and how it's going to be just such a party because there is so much love in the show and there's so much St. Louis connection. So it's going to be a bit of a pep rally, which I'm thrilled about. I think people are going to love it.
1: Yeah. I think we could all use a pep rally right now.
0: Right? Oh my gosh. Just a happy show that reminds you to love your neighbor. Let's go.
1: Oh, and I feel like we should touch on one other show in the season. And I just, okay, Hamilton, tell us, are there still tickets?
0: I've heard about Hamilton. There's some good things happening there. No, actually, so there are still tickets. And I know this especially because today, hot off the presses, you heard it here. Huh? We announced the on sale. So we actually haven't done our single ticket on sale for Hamilton. But single tickets for Hamilton go on sale on the 29th of November.
1: Okay.
0: So things are creeping up. I mean, you know, I'm very biased. I think the best possible way to get your Hamilton tickets is through a fabulous subscription that includes all these and more. I mean, the Lion King's coming back. Let's go. Elton John, Tim Rice. But yeah, so Hamilton, there are still tickets and we've got 5 weeks of it, which is going to be huge.
1: Yeah.
0: So we're really excited. Truly, like exactly what you're saying before, the energy in the room where it happens.
1: The room where it happens.
0: I had to. It would be disrespectful not to, you know? But yeah, I mean, that energy was just incredible. And St. Louis just ate the show up and was such a, you know, exciting, passionate crowd. It's because also the Fox is so much larger in terms of size and capacity than most Broadway theater or than most touring theaters. Mm-hmm. So when these performers come to the Fox and just see, not only experience the size of the venue, but also the size of the crowd to have 4,200 plus people roaring at you. It's electric. It's insane. So very excited for that little nugget to come back, that wee gem.
1: Yes. Oh, and so listeners, we'll be reminding you as the days go by and we approach November 29th to make sure you get your tickets. And can you tell us where to go to get our tickets?
0: Absolutely. So there's a number of different ways you can get tickets. Fabulousfox.com is available. You can also give us a call at MetroTix. The number is 314-534-1111. There's a ton of different ways. We're happy to help. You know, our box office has some limited hours at the moment because of, you know, reopening and COVID. Mm-hmm. But we are happy to help and accommodate folks however they need a hand with, because, you know, we're just ready to reopen these doors and invite all of St. Louis back in. So, happy to help however we can.
1: Yes. Fantastic. And, folks, you can visit the Mind's Eye website, mindseyeradio.org, to reserve your audio description headset. And there you can double check the dates for audio description. And I'm sure they're also available on the Fox website. And make sure you're getting your tickets for one of those described shows, if that's what you're needing. So I think that's all the time we've got for today. John O'Brien, Director of Programming at the Fabulous Fox Theater. Thank you so much for joining me.
0: Hey, thank you for having me. This is incredible. Hope to see you at the Fox.
1: All right. See you then.
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3: Good afternoon. This afternoon, there is a slight chance of rain with a high near 96. Tonight, expect clear skies with a low near 79. Sunday, look for overcast skies with a high near 92. Sunday night, there, TS a slight chance of rain with a low near 73. Monday, expect sunshine with a high near 89. Get your weather every hour right here on Mind's Eye Radio, your virtual newsstand.
4: In Belleville and Fairview Heights, it's a slight chance of rain and 96 degrees. In Granite City, it's sunny and 98 degrees.
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1: Live in Jefferson or Franklin County? 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
2: Everybody, and welcome to the Jefferson and Franklin County News, brought to you every week by Mind's Eye, your virtual newsstand. Our first stories are going to come to us from the E-Missourian. This is the issue dated September the 3rd. And first up is a story about wine. Augusta cracks top 10 wine regions. Adam Pukta scores big in Governor's Cup. Earlier this summer, USA Today ranked Augusta in its top 10 wine regions in America. Augusta took its rightful place among some better-known wine meccas in California, Texas, Oregon, and Washington. The nation's newspaper noted that Augusta was recognized in 1980 by the U.S. government as an American viticultural area and earned its spot as the first in the United States, even before the California heavyweights. Still influential on a national stage, this Midwestern spot is treasured for its small-town charm and appealing selection of crowd-pleasing wineries with roots dating back to German settlers, USA Today explained. Augusta outranked other wine regions, which USA Today cited, such as Yakima Valley, Washington, with its 300 days of sunshine, Anderson Valley, California, with award-winning vineyards north of San Francisco, and Willamette Valley of Oregon, with more than 700 wineries. I think Augusta's recognition comes down to the fact that we offer something you can't find in other wine regions, said Tricia Newbold of Noblesse Winery. We may not have 300 days of sunshine or 700 wineries, but we have history, plenty of character, and genuine Midwest hospitality. Our winemaking tradition dates back generations, she added. Our climate and soils allow us to grow unique grape varieties that thrive here, giving Missouri wines their own identity. There's no need for us to try to replicate another region. Tom Fuchs, general manager of four Augusta locations in the Hoffman portfolio of wineries, said that when people visit Augusta, there's great wine, but there's also beautiful sights, historic community, scenic vineyards, great food, live music, and more. USA Today's ranking is a tip of the hat to Augusta, which should bring more visitors to this Mark Twain vision of an old Missouri River village, said Fuchs. This recognition is definitely about more than our booming metropolis of 300 residents. It's about sharing crisp, aromatic flavors of our white varietal wines like Sauval Blanc, Vidal Blanc, and the Vignoles, or the red wines that are so special to Missouri like the Chamberson or Norton, which has a versatile appeal similar to the Cabernet Sauvignon. And there's also our bold Zinfandel. Augusta's good fortune. Augusta has had many nominations as the top wine destination, including the USA Today's Reader's Choice selection. Augusta's attributes have also been cited in other regional wine competition. This year, Defiance Ridge Vineyards, located on the eastern edge of the Augusta AVA, took the prestigious Husman Jaeger Award. The award in the Missouri Governor's Cup competition was for its 2025's Poppies Vidal Blanc, made at Defiance Ridge. The winning Vidal grapes were from Augusta AVA, said Chuck Guillentine of Defiance Ridge. Our winemakers come up with the most luxurious Vidal. It's crisp, acidic, and very fruit-driven. Poppies was named after my children's grandfather and an exceptional man, John J. Shillington, noted Guillentine. This wine is currently being sampled and sold in our tasting room. Defiance Ridge Vineyards and Sugar Creek Winery stands like sentinels at the Highway 94 entranceway to Augusta Wine Country. A winery that sits comfortably in the Augusta AVA is Noblesse Winery, N-O-B-O-L-E-I-S, situated just 10 miles west from the Defiance Wineries on Highway 94. Noblesse proudly makes claim to having the first all-women ownership of a winery in the Augusta AVA. Among 277 wines submitted for evaluation by this year's Governor's Cup judges, Noblesse stood out from the crowd with its semi-dry white 2024 Vignoles. In addition to that best-in-class win, Noblesse was recognized for best traditional label for its 2022 Norton. Our native and hybrid varieties, including Norton, Vignoles, Vidal Blanc, and Chamberson, are part of what makes Missouri wines distinctive, said Noblesse's Noble. The state now has more than 120 wineries and 5 AVAs, giving us a great opportunity. It's a chance to build a stronger identity around what makes Missouri wine uniquely Missouri, added Newbold. I absolutely think the USA Today recognition helps us. People who might never consider Missouri as a wine destination now have a reason to give us a closer look. The Augusta AVA region has a long history of winning awards with its wines. Even before Prohibition closed down Missouri's wineries in 1920, the Augusta wines received recognition regionally, nationally, and globally. George Munch Family Winery, established in 1859 by German immigrants George and Frederick Munch, nabbed many awards and kept its award-winning wines in limestone cellars built in 1881. These cellars in Augusta are still intact. Now known as Mount Pleasant Estates, the Munch Winery collected an array of medals at the World's Columbian Exposition in Chicago in 1893. These successes were followed by international awards at the 1904 World's Fair in St. Louis. Herman's No Slouch. Rubbing shoulders with the Augusta AVA is the neighboring Herman AVA. Herman itself is named for a warrior of big shoulders, and an 8-foot-tall bronze statue of the hamlet's hero is located in Herman Plots on Market Street. Herman der Cherusker, C-H-E-R-U-S-K-E-R, or Herman the German, was an ancient Germanic leader and fighter. He famously defeated 3 Roman legions in the Battle of the Teutoburg Forest in 9 AD. The man was no slouch. Although Herman has never made USA Today's top 10 wine regions, it has received praise as one of the best historic wine trail routes in America. Herman der Cherusker, a.k.a. Herman the German, would be proud. Less than an hour west of Augusta, Herman has a wine trail featuring some heavy hitters with names like Robler, Reserve Cellars, Star Lane, Herman Hoff, Adam Pukta, and G. Hussman Wine Company. Patty Hell, president of the Herman Wine Trail, oversees 6 wine trail events each year. They begin with a chocolate wine trail in February and conclude with a Say Cheese wine trail in December. The Holiday Fair Wine Trail, slated for the weekend of November 21st, 22nd, is the next winery trail event on Held's calendar. Held noted that tickets for the Holiday Trail are already available. As the season begins to change, it's the perfect time to start planning for one of our most anticipated events of the year, the Holiday Fair Wine Trail, noted Held. This is a festive, progressive tasting experience that pairs holiday-inspired dishes with exceptional wines. Exceptional wines from the Herman area scored big in this year's Governor's Cup competition. Of the 12 best-in-class honorees, 5 of the selections that made the cut are wines from the Herman AVA. Herman Hoff's Late Harvest Ice Wine, 2025 Late Harvest Vignoles, was one of the best 12 best-in-class honorees and among the 5 selections that made the grade from the Herman AVA. The other 4 wines that made the Governor's Cup Best of Class from the Herman AVA are all products of Adam Pukta, P-U-C-H-T-A. These wines are Dry Red, 2025 Chamberson, Sparkling Rosé Bubbly, Dry Rosé, and the Dry White, 2025 Dry Vignoles. Adam Pukta rules. From the 12 best of class honorees in the Governor's Cup, Adam Pukta Winery claimed the competition's highest overall award with its Dry White, the 2025 Dry Vignoles. Wines from across Missouri were judged in the competition held July 14th through 16th in Columbia. 8 judges from around the United States spent 2 days blind tasting entries submitted by Missouri wineries. The competition resulted in 61 gold medals, 103 silver medals, and 65 bronze medals. Adam Pukta's Winery Dry White, the 2025 Dry Vignoles, crossed the finish line for first place designation after 12 best of class winners advanced to the final round. We are incredibly honored to receive the Governor's Cup once again, said Parker Pukta regarding the wine recognition. Parker Pukta is the 7th generation owner of Adam Pukta Winery in Herman. We made changes to our processing, experimented with different yeasts and enzymes, refined our techniques, and sought advice from friends and colleagues in the industry, said Pukta. Booked accredited the winery staff, growers, and customers for the recognition and thanked the Missouri Wine and Grape Board for organizing the competition in support of the state's wine industry. It's always an honor to see the exceptional wines produced in the Show Me State at our competition, remarked Jim Anderson, Executive Director for the Missouri Wine and Grape Board. Recognizing and celebrating the quality wine from Missouri is essential. These wines will be showcased at state and local events, highlighting the skill, dedication, and passion of our wineries and winemakers, ensuring that Missouri wines are appreciated and enjoyed, Anderson said. Augusta and Herman AVAs have soared this year with national and state awards. Together, they constitute a nationally recognized wine region with a very diverse portfolio of award-winning wines. So if you like wine, I would obviously, we have two great places to go within a couple of hours of St. Louis, and that's Augusta and Herman. Next is a story from Franklin County Government. Funding for county facility discussed. Franklin County officials discussed the allocation of costs for a shooting range for the sheriff's office and a multi-purpose building that are under construction on property near Beaufort in a Tuesday meeting with county auditors. With county departments working on their 2027 budget, officials wanted to know how construction and operations on the 41.3-acre site will be paid for, said Deputy Auditor Ann Berry, who is running unopposed to be the next county auditor in the November election. We're really looking for a roadmap on how to move forward with this piece of property, she said. The funding is made challenging because it uses money from both law enforcement and road and bridge sales taxes, which is restricted, Berry said. I would say it'd be a lot easier if this was coming out of the general fund, she said. So we're trying to figure out how to move forward in the cleanest and most efficient manner. County Highway Administrator Jim Grutch defended the spending on the facility, which commissioners voted to change the focus of early last year after previous commissioners intended for it to be a highway department headquarters. Plans to consolidate the operations of the county's two highway sheds there were canceled. The intent of the Beaufort facility was and still is to create a training facility for all our employees, he said. The site has grown from being a dense, overgrown, forested area that the previous commission purchased with the intent of the highway department developing to not only developing that, it also gave us an area where we can have our guys learn. We have no other training facilities through the unions or anything else. The facility allows highway department workers to train on grading, pipe installation and excavating, compacting and filling land while it's being constructed, Grutch added. We build burn pits out there, he said. We have burn pits located throughout the county that are not in the best areas. There are areas that are within 50 feet of property line. We get calls because of smoke and things like that. We've created burn pits out at the Beaufort facility that are very well controlled and sized properly. In addition, the new building will be used jointly by the highway and sheriff departments, Grutch noted. It's a training area. There's classrooms, there's restrooms and a parking area, a well, things that are needed, things that will be used jointly, he said. Several more level pads will be constructed to store road maintenance material and equipment at the site, Grutch noted. And there will be an additional building constructed for the highway department for long-term equipment repairs and needs, he said, adding that the additional building is to be constructed in a year or two. Workers who have the training provided at the site are more likely to stay with Franklin County longer, Grutch said. If I train them, they feel there's a certain kinship and relationship that we've established that they want to stay there, he said. The experience of building a berm will come in handy the next time major flooding comes to the county and a levee or emergency roads need to be built quickly, Second District Commissioner Ken Cox said. The highway department will pay for remaining costs of the firing range and road into the facility, Grutch said. I know there have been questions of how can the highway department spend highway funds on something that doesn't have anything to do with the highway, he said. Grutch then pointed to projects that did not involve county roads, including the Union Expressway, a project the county planned to pay for a roundabout on before it was canceled, and the planned cost share on the widening of Highway 47 from Studerman Road in Washington to the new East-West Parkway. Current auditor Angela Gibson said those are road projects. That's what the capital improvement tax is for, she said. Grutch added that road and bridge funds were approved by former commissioners to be used for nuisance property cleanups in 2022, which was done because highway department equipment and personnel was used. Barry and Gidson say they had not seen how the spending on the properties would be allocated, other than the $262,000 that came from the sheriff's office funding from the American Rescue Plan Act in 2024. Another $43,000 is allocated to come from road and bridge. Gibson asked about how utilities will be paid at the Buford site. Grutch told Gibson he will provide her with a breakdown of the highway department's anticipated cost of completing the Buford facility. Cox added the work being performed now, which includes a large berm for the shooting range and a 2,400-square-foot building that will go with the range and also be used by other departments, is being paid for with money dedicated to the highway department that came from the general fund, not the sales tax. Cox said utilities should be paid for from the general fund like they are at the Franklin County Government Center. This is a multi-use building, he said. Almost every department's in this building. Utility costs will be likely around $200 a month, Sheriff Steve Pelton said. The air conditioner and heat will be set moderately, he said. It won't be a normal temperature unless the building's in use. Officials will have to come up with guidelines that some percentage of the expenses out there are going to be paid out of the law enforcement fund, and a portion is going to be paid out of road and bridge, County Attorney Mark Pientek said. What that number is, I don't know yet. Gibson asked that any purchase orders for costs on the firing range be broken down and provided to her office. It all comes down to the overall investment of the site in general, as well as the building, so we have to capture all of that total amount for depreciation purposes, she said. And here's a story from the St. Clair School Board. St. Clair School Board raises tax rate. The St. Clair R13 Board of Education voted in favor of raising the district tax rates at a Thursday, August 27th meeting. District Superintendent Melissa Husserow said the district has the lowest tax rate in the area for assessed valuation per student at around $113,000 per student. She also said all surrounding districts, aside from Strain Japan R16, which has fewer than 80 students, have higher tax rates. She presented the board with four different tax rate options to choose from. The option they chose would see the operations rate rise from $299 to $304 per $100 of assessed valuation of a home, an increase of some 4 cents. The debt service levy of 0.69 cents per $100 would remain unchanged via a $750,000 Series 2021 bond prepayment on March 1st, 2027. This would result in a $3.73 per $100 total levy. Husserow said this plan could net the district an estimated $90,000 in additional revenue. Board member Roe Cramey proposed the extra revenue go to the district's teachers. I believe in our teachers, and I believe we need to do as much salary as we can for them, board member Paul Gross said in agreement. St. Clair and Dolly Parton. Assistant Superintendent Cassie Meyer spoke with the board about the district's participation in Dolly Parton's Imagination Library, a discussion she said was already planned before the country superstar passed away on August 25th. The Imagination Library provides free books from birth until age 5 for any child whose parents sign them up, regardless of income. Parton started the program in 1995 for the children of their home county in Tennessee, and it quickly grew into a national, then an international initiative. In 2023, the Missouri Department of Elementary and Secondary Education took over management of Imagination Library statewide. Due to upcoming budget cuts for the 2027 fiscal year, they no longer accept new applications. Meyer said the Imagination Library in Missouri is only funded through December. We are one of the very few in the area who run this program successfully and with active participation, she said. This isn't something the district would like to give up. Despite a surge in donations to the Imagination Library since Parton's death, Meyer said individual communities may not necessarily see those funds. She said the cost to be a program champion has increased from around $5,000 to $14,000 to maintain what the state has brought to the program. Currently, some 400 St. Clair students participate in Imagination Library. Meyer said the district has a teacher on staff working on a sustainability plan and that she hopes to present it for the Board of Education to vote on before December. Bank of Washington elects chairman. Longtime CFO Tobin gets unanimous support. Robert M. Pete Tobin, longtime chief financial officer at the Bank of Washington, has been unanimously elected chairman of the bank's board of directors. Pete's election as chairman reflects the deep trust and confidence our board has in his leadership, wisdom, and commitment to our mission, said Buzz Eckelkamp, president and director of Bank of Washington, in a statement. For more than 40 years, Pete has helped guide this organization through periods of growth and change while never losing sight of what matters the most, serving our customers, supporting our employees, and strengthening our communities. Tobin joined the Bank of Washington Board of Directors in 1984 and is currently the organization's longest-serving director. He has served as CFO since 2013 and will continue in that role while assuming board leadership responsibilities. He's been employed by Bank of Washington for more than 34 years, joining in 1992. In addition to serving as CFO of Bank of Washington, Tobin has served as secretary and treasurer of Diamond Bank Corp., the bank's parent company. He's also served in leadership roles and on the boards of other affiliated banking organizations, including United Bank of Union and CNB St. Louis Bank. A respected community leader, certified public accountant, and trusted leader within Bank of Washington, Tobin brings more than four decades of board leadership and service to the role, the bank said in a release. A graduate of the University of Notre Dame with a degree in accounting, Tobin began his career with Price Waterhouse in St. Louis and was employed there until 1981 when he decided to join his father-in-law, Louis B. Eckelkamp Sr., and his two brothers-in-law, L.B. Eckelkamp Jr., who passed away recently, and William W. Bill Eckelkamp in their family business operations in Washington. He continues to work in the Eckelkamp family business enterprises to this day. He earned his certified public accountant designation in 1981 and has remained actively engaged in both banking and community leadership throughout his career. This bank has always been about people and relationships, said Tobin. Having been part of Bank of Washington for many years, I've seen firsthand the impact a community bank can have on its customers and communities. I'm honored to serve as chairman and look forward to working with our board, leadership team, and employees as we continue building on the strong foundation that has made this bank successful for nearly 150 years. Beyond his banking and professional career, Tobin has dedicated decades of service to civic and charitable organizations throughout Franklin County and the greater St. Louis region. He is president and board member of the Washington Industrial Development Authority and president and director of the Washington Redevelopment Corporation. He's a past president of the Rotary Club of Washington and a member and past president of the Washington Area Chamber of Commerce. He represented the Washington Deanery on the board of the annual Catholic Appeal. Tobin is a past chairman of the Osage District of the Greater St. Louis Area Council of Scouting America. He was a founding board member and served as chairman of the St. John's Mercy Hospital Foundation, now the Mercy Health Foundation, Washington. He's also served in positions of leadership in many capital campaigns benefiting Our Lady of Lourdes Catholic Parish, St. Francis Borgia High School, and the Mercy Health Foundation. Tobin has served on the Missouri and St. Louis boards of the March of Dimes and was active in fundraising for the Alzheimer's Association Greater Missouri Chapter for many years. Anyone who knows Pete knows he only wants what's best for our bank, our employees, and the communities we serve, Eckelkamp said. His integrity, financial expertise, and servant leadership have made a lasting impact on this organization. I cannot think of anyone better suited to lead our board forward. Tobin is married to Judy Eckelkamp Tobin, and they have four adult children and 13 grandchildren. Founded in 1877, they'll have their 150th anniversary here next year. Bank of Washington is a community bank dedicated to doing good for employees, customers, and the communities it serves. With local leadership, local decision-making, and a relationship-based approach, the bank combines hometown values with modern financial solutions, the bank said in a release. Its commitment to investing in local businesses and communities has made Bank of Washington one of the largest commercial lenders in the St. Louis region. The bank has been recognized by Forbes and Fortune as Missouri's best in banking, named a best place to work by St. Louis Business Journal, and consistently voted by the community top bank and mortgage lender in the Missourian, and one of the best banks and best customer and best in customer service by St. Louis Small Business Monthly. So congratulations to Pete Tobin as the new chairman of the board of Bank of Washington. Now here's a story about Franklin County and data centers. Commissioners consider Data Center Council. Agreement tabled to hire Mark Vincent, former county councilor. Franklin County is considering retaining former county councilor Mark Vincent to assist with the legal review of data center issues. An agreement to hire Vincent was on the county commission's September 1st meeting agenda, but commissioners tabled the item instead. Under the proposed agreement, Vincent's services would include providing legal advice, preparing necessary documents, and representing the county's interests on the development and adoption of regulations for the construction, capitalization, operation, and maintenance of the two pending data centers within Franklin County, according to a services engagement letter provided by the county. Included within the above latitude is the knowledge and experience of Mark S. Vincent regarding the creation of unique and creative regulatory structures that affect county government. The agreement said. Vincent also would work with County Planning Director Nicole Zielke and County Attorney Mark Pientek to modify the county's proposed data center regulations to meet current and future needs of the county, its residents, and data center developers and operators, the proposed agreement stated. Under the agreement, Vincent would be paid a flat fee of $25,000 for his services to be remitted within 5 days of the agreement being approved by county commissioners. He would be paid his hourly rate of $400 an hour for any additional work. Vincent retired from the county in March 2018 after 27 years, according to the Missourian Archives. He's also served as city attorney in Union and Owensville and as the Warren County Councilor, in addition to maintaining a private law practice in Union. Some residents spoke about the proposed hiring of Vincent, even with it tabled. Nancy Watson asked why the issue was not discussed at a workshop and why the county needs additional legal counsel when it has Piontech. Dana Bowers suggested that Commissioners Ken Cox and Paul Overschmidt could have broken state law by signing the agreement with Vincent Friday before it was approved. Others wondered why the agenda for the meeting was posted Friday, then taken down and reposted, only for the item on Vincent to be tabled. I think it's a masterclass on doing shady stuff, Rachel Maxwell said. You could talk to us like we're human, not something you control. Cox responded to criticism by saying they had been asked by the public to get more advice. It's like you're damned if you do and you're damned if you don't, he said. You were right about that. Our next story is about a solar farm proposed near Highway 47. Developers of a 97-acre solar farm planned between Union and Washington are seeking tax breaks from Franklin County. James Holtzman, partner with Clean Energy Design Group, proposed the agreement to county commissioners September 3rd, saying the company would lease the site from landowners Kurt Understall and Greg Hoberick with Franklin County Land and Cattle Company. The 20-megawatt solar farm, which could power several thousand homes, will be located northwest of the intersection of Highway 47 and Clearview Road. The rest of our program will come from the Jefferson County Leader with the issue dated September the 10th. First responders share ground zero moments. The 25th anniversary of 9/11 brings up lots of memories for those who witnessed the events of that day, whether it was in person or on television. On September 11, 2001, 19 militants associated with the Islamic extremist group Al-Qaeda hijacked four airplanes and carried out suicide attacks against targets in the U.S. Two of the planes were flown into the Twin Towers of the World Trade Center in New York. The third plane hit the Pentagon just outside Washington, D.C., and the fourth plane crashed in a field in Shanksville, Pennsylvania. Almost 3,000 people were killed during the attacks. For three local first responders, the anniversary is a reminder of the importance of showing up to support their colleagues and country in a time of need. First up, Phil Good, 54, is the fire chief of Richmond Heights Fire Department, a position he's held for 6 years. In 2001, he was a captain with the Eureka Fire Department and had been with the department as a volunteer since 1989. He later became a battalion chief. On September 11, 2001, Goody was at rescue training at a roller coaster at Six Flags St. Louis. After the World Trade Center towers collapsed, Good said his crew was called back to the station. It was there that he learned that a FEMA Urban Search and Rescue Task Force, Missouri Task Force 1, had been deployed in New York City to help with rescue and cleanup. It was the first time the federal government had deployed the task force. Good, along with six other members from Eureka Fire Protection District, were part of the 82-person team. He said he was given a short amount of time to pack and say goodbye to his wife and newborn daughter before he left for the task force headquarters at the Boone County Fire Protection District in Columbia. Good said the team received a briefing, their gear, and medical check-ins before taking by bus to Whiteman Air Force Base. We had two C-130s that loaded up our gear and personnel, and we flew into New Jersey. That's where we stayed overnight. The next morning, us and three other teams from across the country all convoyed in from New Jersey to Ground Zero, he said. Good said the task force spent around 2 weeks in New York working 12-hour shifts of search and rescue operations around the towers, other high-rise buildings, and underground parking garages. We knew that the building collapses meant there was a large number of deaths, and our job was to go up and give closure to families and do search and rescue efforts to try and find anybody who was alive, he said. We found some victims, but we didn't find any live victims. Our specialty is to dig and tunnel down into confined spaces where there's just a pile of debris. Good said the morale among the team was somber. Obviously, there's a lot of death and destruction. You're talking about two 110-story buildings, and I didn't see a desk, I didn't see a computer, a chair. It just seemed like everything was pulverized when the towers came down, he said. FEMA had a great infrastructure as far as bringing in people. They brought in celebrities to try to keep morale up in the base when you went back and slept and ate and got debriefed. They had things for us there to try to keep our minds off things, but quite frankly, we just wanted to sleep. After the task force flew back to Whiteman Air Force Base, Good remembers a feeling of overwhelming patriotism. From Whiteman Air Force Base coming back to Columbia, every overpass had people on it and American flags. It was just very patriotic, he said. It humbled us, but it was a job that we had to do. Good said the only regret he has from his time in New York City was not keeping a journal. 25 years later, he wants people to remember the sacrifices made that day. During 9/11, we were all together. Everybody was up there helping from all walks of life all across the world. International teams came to help there, Ground Zero or at the Pentagon. At that moment, we were all just human beings helping each other survive from this. Bill Matzker, 73 of Imperial, was captain of the Maryland Heights Fire Protection District in September 2001. He'd assumed the position in 2000 and later retired in 2018. On 9/11, six members of Maryland Heights Fire, including Matzker, were deployed as part of Missouri Task Force 1. We had a police escort all the way to Boone County, he said. Matzker said the group was taken to Whiteman Air Force Base and flew to New Jersey and then was bused into Manhattan. We saw the smoke way before we got there, he said. We had no idea what was going on. We didn't see any news. We didn't know if we were under attack any other places. Matzker said his team broke up concrete from 7 a.m. to 7 p.m. We were given areas to search, and we used sound detectors and pneumatic equipment to break the concrete up, and then we crawled down in there to see if we could see anybody, he said. Matzker remembers uncomfortable conversations with loved ones of missing victims. They had these huge chain-link fences all around the perimeter, and we'd have to go through the gates to get out, and that's the part I didn't like, because family members and friends had pictures of their loved ones. They're running up to us and trying to get us to look at the pictures, he said. I couldn't even look at them. I can tell you where every crack in that street was, but I didn't have the heart to talk to anybody. Matzker, who began his career as a volunteer firefighter with Rock Community Fire Protection District as an 18-year-old, said he felt bothered leaving Ground Zero. We're used to having some kind of outcome, whether it's good or bad. We've done something, and it felt like we didn't accomplish anything because we didn't have any survivors on our part, he said. One thing that got us emotional was all the people lined up on I-70 on the bridges and flags and the flags everywhere. That got us emotional because we didn't expect anything like that. Matzker said he can't believe it's been 25 years since 9/11. When you get older, you start to have little things wrong with you. My back hurts and my knees are stiff, he said. Right away, I go back to the 343 firefighters who died on the scene there, and I think, you know what? My worst day is better than theirs, so I got to hold myself back sometimes and try to live the best we can and honor these guys. Our third person is Joseph Weininger, who was a detective with the Arnold Police Department and has been with the department for 8 years, was working as a police officer at a North St. Louis County Police Department on 9/11. Like so many police officers across the country, I felt an overwhelming need to do something, said Weiniger, who turns 46 this month. He was only 21 then. After graduating from the police academy in December 2001, Weiniger decided to travel to New York City to help with the recovery effort at the World Trade Center. I wasn't sent there by my department, and I wasn't part of an organized deployment. I went because I was a young police officer who felt that my place, in some way, was with the people who were responding, he said. Weiniger said he arrived in New York on December 26, 2001, but access to Ground Zero was restricted. There were already large numbers of first responders and trained personnel working the site, and I was not allowed into the operational area to participate in the rescue or the cleanup. Weiniger said he spent time around the perimeter and befriended several New York officers, some of whom remain friends with to this day. I listened to what they were experiencing, offered my support, and tried to let them know that police officers from around the country were standing with them, he said. More than anything, I witnessed the devastation and incredible response of the people who were there. Almost a quarter century removed from the experience, Weiniger said what stayed with him the most during that week in New York is that even though he couldn't physically help, it still mattered that he was there and showed his support. So those are three very moving stories of local people who were local first responders who were there at Ground Zero after 9/11 helping with the cause. Here's another very interesting, moving story with a local take on 9/11. Lessons learned. Educators share how events of 9/11 taught to later generations. 25 years after 9/11, the approaches educators use to teach and remember the events surrounding the terrorist attacks are shaped in part by their personal experiences. On September 11, 2001, 19 militants associated with the Islamic extremist group Al-Qaeda hijacked four airplanes and carried out suicide attacks against targets in the U.S., like we just talked about. For Colette Higgins, Rockwood R6's Director of Education Access, 9/11 has a deeply personal connection. Higgins, now 48, of St. Louis, previously taught sixth grade at PS 83, a kindergarten through eighth grade school in the Bronx, New York. The sky was crazy blue and clear that day, which was unusual for that time of year in New York, she said. I was in a classroom on the fifth floor of a six-story building, which was a good 20 miles from where the Twin Towers were. But on that day, you could see very clearly all the way to southern Manhattan and the whole skyline. Higgins said the news of the attacks came fast. As she walked across the hall to the dean's office, she listened to the radio describing the event. The safety of students was heavy on her mind. I went back to the classroom and we had decided to move the kids, she said. We didn't want them in the classrooms way up high because the sky was filled with smoke. We took them downstairs, but as we were in the hallway, calmly clearing them out, we looked out the windows that were facing south and we saw the tower collapse. 25 years after the attacks, the impact hits differently between older generations and younger ones, she said. It's amazing over the last 25 years how much is just a story in our American history, Higgins said. It doesn't resonate in the same way to most Americans and to younger kids the way it does for those of us who were experiencing it. Higgins pointed to her daughter's desire to visit the 9/11 Museum several years ago as an example of that difference. I had never been, even when I was still living in New York, Higgins said. I didn't feel like that was something I wanted to do. But it was 20 years later, and I felt like I could finally do it. The museum does a terrific job of providing testimony of what happened, she said. Those efforts to preserve the stories and experiences are shared by many educators. Pan Helferstay, who is in her ninth year as assistant principal at Northwest R1's Valleys Middle School and previously taught mathematics at Northwest High School for 17 years, said it's important to share that history with students today who weren't alive when the attack happened. Each year on the anniversary, we start our day with the principal, Dr. Spencer Story, reading a statement of remembrance followed by a moment of silence, she said. Teachers do informational activities and discussions with students throughout the day. While it's interesting to see and hear how students react to these lessons, they will never understand the true impact it had on the U.S. and its citizens that day. I wish if students learn nothing else of that day, they learn how, as a nation, we came together. Race, age, gender, religion, economic status didn't matter. We stood together and no one was going to hurt us again. We were united. We were one, she said. How educators approach 9/11 has changed through the years, said Annie Schossel, 46, of Wildwood. Schossel, who's in her 25th year of teaching social studies at Eureka High School, said she was a Mizzou student at the time of the attacks. When I first started teaching, the topic was more of a discussion, she said. Students could talk about what they remembered, where they were, and how they talked to their families at home after it happened. Now, teaching the subject, it's not better or worse. It's that these kids are learning it just like they've learned anything else. We can provide the details, but they rarely have any personal stories to add. Schossel said she teaches the lesson of 9/11 closer to the end of the year, mainly working with students to tie what they know today to how things have been impacted by the events of 9/11. One of the topics of our units in our history class toward the end is global terrorism, immigration, and national security. Has it changed? If it changed, why has it changed? How has something as simple as walking through the airport changed? They, students, are directly impacted by this event, even if they were not alive during it, she said. Similarly, Herculaneum High School teacher Todd Medley said the relatability with students has diminished greatly. When he started teaching about 15 years ago, he was co-teaching with another educator at the Hillsboro School District. I believe that it's evolved. The further you get away from the actual event, there's more different theories the younger generation are presented with, he said. That's a big thing to me, almost re-educating them on more of facts about the event than proposed theories. Crystal City Superintendent Taylor Massa said the entire school discusses the attacks based upon their grade. Our Crystal City students learn about 9/11 as part of age-appropriate social studies and UHIS history lessons, she said. Teachers help students understand what happened and why it remains an important moment in our nation's history. Students also learn about and honor the bravery and sacrifice shown by first responders. High school counselor Stephanie Waits said Crystal City schools hold a moment of silence in remembrance of the attacks each year on the anniversary of the attacks. Sharon Luster and Mary Stevenson, who have been teaching 7th grade social studies at Hillsboro Junior High for 6 years, use lessons about 9/11 as opportunities to encourage family discussions on the subject. It's something that we live through as adults, and so it's important to us that kids understand the importance of what happened on that day, and the heroes who never made it home never get forgotten, Stevenson said. Luster said class discussion on the topic typically begins on September 10th. We encourage students to go home to talk to their parents and their grandparents, she said. On 9/11, Stevenson said the class talks about the event of the day and what it looked like for herself and Luster. I was working at a small private school right by the airport, and so a lot of my students, their parents worked at the airport, she said. It was very eerie in our school for 3 days because it was so quiet. We were used to the big shadow of the planes taking off and the sounds. Luster said faculty are also invited to come in and share their stories of where they were on that day. Luster said students almost can't believe it when the information about 9/11 is presented to them. We've had tears. We have tons of more questions we've had to carry on to the next day, September 12th. They're very responsive to it, she said. Luster said students are often curious about the motive and aftermath of the attacks. They ask a lot of whys. They want to know what we're doing, where we were at, more specifically, what did you do the next day? Did you have school the next day? What did you do, she said. From really upset kids to kids that are really super into it and want to know, why did this happen? So I didn't think about that, but all my grandkids were a long way from being born on 9/11/2001. And my children were, my daughter was only, 15, I guess? Yeah, she was only 15. And now she's got 3 kids. I wonder what they know or hear about 9/11. Well, here's a story about the local impact on the redistricting that the Republicans did and what's happened in the courts in the last few days. And it's constantly changing and is certainly not resolved. Redistricting map tossed by high court. Some of Jefferson County to now vote on District 3 race. U.S. Supreme Court Justice Brett Kavanaugh, this is from Tuesday the 8th, rejected Missouri Republican officials' last chance appeal to salvage a congressional district map favoring the GOP, closing out the months-long legal saga over the referendum that will appear on the November 3rd ballot as Proposition A. Kavanaugh's ruling upholds a Missouri Supreme Court decision that enjoined Secretary of State Denny Hoskins from using the congressional map drawn during a 2025 special session. The Missouri court ordered Hoskins to use the map in place in 2022 and 2024 because the bill creating the new map, now subject to a statewide vote, had never legally taken effect. The state court's ruling has a direct effect on voters in western Jefferson County. The redistricting map that was drawn during the special session had moved western Jefferson County, including Hillsboro, DeSoto, and Cedar Hill, from District 3 to District 2. As a result of the state Supreme Court ruling on September 3rd, voters in the western Jefferson County will be casting votes November 3rd in the District 3 race, which pits incumbent Representative Bob Onder, Republican from St. Charles, who actually started all this with the legal proceedings. The first legal proceeding about it, against Bethany Mann, Democrat from St. Peter's. In the August 4th primary, western Jefferson County voters cast ballots in the District 2 race. In that race, incumbent Representative Ann Wagner, from Republican from St. Ann, and Fred Wellman, Democrat from Wildwood, won their primary races and will be on the November 3rd general election ballot. Kavanaugh's decision leaves the 2022 map in place as Tuesday's ballot deadline arrives, dealing a potentially final blow, although it's not final now, I'll tell you that right now, that's updated, to use the 2025 districts in November. While opponents of the plan lost most major decisions, they won the ones that counted the most. Whether a redistricting plan is subject to a referendum and whether a legal referendum petition stops enforcement of a new state law. The ballot finalized at 5 p.m. Tuesday will have the referendum as Proposition A and a congressional election based on the map drawn in 2022 that is expected to return a delegation of 6 Republicans and 2 Democrats to Washington. Kavanaugh did not elaborate on his decision. In turning down the emergency application for a stay, Kavanaugh created no precedent on the issues raised by the state. But the decision does show that he did not find enough convincing argument that the state would likely prevail in a hearing by the full court or that the state would suffer several irreparable harms as claimed in the applications. People, not politicians, the political action committee that submitted the referendum petition on September 6th, urged Kavanaugh to reject the state's application and uphold both parts of September 3rd's ruling from the state Supreme Court. People, not politicians, is represented at the Supreme Court by attorney Abba Khanna of Seattle, working with a 6-member team that included the 4 Jefferson City attorneys led by Chuck Hatfield, who represented people, not politicians, in the state court actions. In the opening paragraphs of the filing, the attorneys write that the only reason the case is at the nation's highest court now is the decisions to delay made by Hoskins during the signature verification process. Hoskins waited as long as possible to manufacture the present dispute and held the congressional primary using the 2025 map they wrote in the hopes of running out the clock on the judiciary's tolerance for a last-minute reversion to the 2022 districts. Now, they wrote, Hoskins wants this court to deliver him the political victory to which he was never entitled under the Missouri Constitution. The court cannot and should not reward the secretary's scheme to outsmart Missouri voters, Missouri law, and the Missouri Supreme Court by

to provide additional GOP seats to bolster the party's thin majority in Congress. Onder won his seat in 2022, the year he and other members of the state Senate's conservative caucus were outmaneuvered as they tried to force a congressional map that would tilt the 5th District based in Kansas City to the GOP. The flurry of filings over the weekend shows the intense national interest in the outcome of the Missouri case. Republican attorneys general from Florida, Texas, and 18 other states filed in support of Missouri, arguing it is not legal to change voting districts between the primary and the general election. So this is not over with yet. Between now and the next time I bring you this news, this may or may not have changed. It will have changed somehow, but I think hopefully in the next week we'll find out for sure one way or the other which of the two districts redistricting maps will be used in the 2026 election. And here's an upcoming festival that you want to make sure you put on your calendar. DeSoto Fall Festival slated for September 19th. 35th Annual DeSoto Chamber of Commerce Fall Festival will be held Saturday, September 19th along Main Street. The festival will be held from 9 a.m. to 4 p.m. from Fletcher to West Pratt Streets. Sarah Greenlee, office coordinator for the DeSoto Chamber of Commerce, said new activities this year will include a kangaroo encounter and a performance by a magician. DJ Edwards, a master magician from Park Hills who's been performing for 3 decades, will perform at 11 a.m. on Main Street. He was highly recommended, Greenlee said. We are excited to see his show. Ellie Mays, if you're of a certain age, you know who Ellie Mae was, Menagerie of Robertsville, will offer hands-on kangaroo encounters for $10. Big River Alpacas will have alpacas that people can pet for free. Watch out for their spitting, though. More than 100 vendors, including food trucks, a beer tent, and a wine tasting booth, will participate this year. Main Street businesses and restaurants will be open. Blackwell Station Band, which plays a variety of country, rock, and southern rock, will be back this year. They'll perform from 1 to 5 p.m. at Main and Boyd Streets. The annual Car, Truck, and Bike Show, sponsored by the Arlington Events Center at 207 East Main, will be held from 9 to 2. Registration will be from 7 to 9 with a $20 registration fee. You can enter from Fletcher Street if you're participating. Awards will be announced at 2. For more information, call 636-337-6109. The Trucks, Track, and Kodak Moments will return to allow youngsters a chance to get up close to large vehicles and take photos of them. It'll be on Main Street near the plaza, and the first 150 children will receive a free construction hat. Vehicles will include school buses, a Scooby-Doo bus, a bucket truck, and a trash truck, she said. Greenlee said the kids area, which will include bounce houses, inflatable games, and an obstacle course, is a returning favorite. A wristband for those activities is only $10. The Dunk Tank will be back again, giving community members a chance to dunk school district employees, coaches, and community leaders. The cost is $5 for 3 chances or $10 for an automatic dunk. That's pretty clever. We got a game table donated, so we're going to raffle it off as a fundraiser, Greenlee said. The Fall Festival is the DeSoto Chamber of Commerce's biggest fundraiser event. Proceeds go to help chamber activities throughout the year. So if you are not busy on Saturday, September 19th, head on out to DeSoto along Main Street, and there'll be a lot of fun, a lot of things to do, a lot of fun, and a lot of people. So don't miss out. And here's an add-on. Farmers Market. The DeSoto Farmers Market at 520 North Main will be open as usual during the Fall Festival and will offer fun activities. Kara Ahern, Assistant Market Manager, said the market is collaborating with Back to Play to hold Family Olympics Day from 8 a.m. to noon on Main Street near the market's pavilion. The event is free, but donations will be accepted for Back to Play. Teams of 3 or 4 can compete, with teams performing 10 cooperative tasks such as Frisbee Connect 4 and a hula hoop lasso at carnival style stations. For more information on Family Olympics Day, you can email market@gethealthydesoto.org. The market also will hold Heritage Days, which will feature vendors and demonstrators showcasing various periods of American history, as well as cultures that have come together to make the country what it is, Ahern said. So the DeSoto Farmers Market, 520 North Main, will be open on September 19th, as usual, and we'll have a lot of fun stuff. That Family Olympics Day looks like that would be fun. If I was a little younger, I might participate in that. But if you got kids or grandkids,

0: maybe consider doing that. It should be a lot of fun. So September 19th, DeSoto Fall Festival. Now it's time for Trivia Two Ways by Kevin Carberry. Scenes set in bathrooms are often memorable. While the original Jurassic Park film from 1993 contains numerous images bringing dinosaurs to life, the one where a Tyrannosaurus Rex chomps its way into a thatched standalone bathroom building and eats a lawyer hiding inside left the biggest impression on me. If you think about Jurassic Park, that is undoubtedly, that's one of the first scenes you think about. That and the big pile of shit, you know? It also brings to mind other scenes set in restrooms or similar facilities. For instance, a key segment of the 1992 Clint Eastwood film Unforgiven has a guy with a bounty on his head getting shot while using an outhouse. People sometimes remember it as Eastwood's character performing the shooting, but it's a cohort who does the deed. The Three Stooges in several of their short films work in construction or related fields, and one of my favorites, A Plumbing We Will Go, Curly fits piping together in such a way that he traps himself in a cage of pipes inside a bathroom. It's a classic. As such, I am making scenes from bathrooms and the like the topic of this week's trivia quiz. Most of these are pretty easy, but let's see. It maybe depends on your age, I guess. Number one, in what 1980 Jack Nicholson film does the character say, "Here's Johnny," while chopping his way through a bathroom door to attack his wife? Number one, of course, that's The Shining. I read the book and I cannot remember if he actually does that in the book. I'm going to guess no, but he does chop through the door, but I don't remember him saying, "Here's Johnny." Two, in what Rick Riordan book does he have the main character somehow cause toilet water to shoot out and strike a bully character? Number two, the answer is Percy Jackson and the Olympians, book one, The Lightning Thief. Number three, which character gets a toe stuck in a bathtub faucet while taking a bath on an episode of the 1960 sitcom, The Dick Van Dyke Show? Number three, the answer is Laura Petrie, played by Mary Tyler Moore. And going back to question two, I missed this. Kevin Carberry says, "My daughters were big fans of this book series, and I read it to be able to talk with them about it." That's a great thing to do for parents and grandparents. Read the books that your kids are interested in reading, and maybe you can talk to them about it. Give you something to discuss. Four, Lindsay Lohan plays a character who eats her lunch in a high school bathroom stall in what 2004 movie? That was Mean Girls, number four. Number five, one of my favorite Big Bang Theory episodes, Sheldon helps which other character out of a tub and takes her to a hospital after she slips and injures herself in the bathtub in a 2009 episode of The Big Bang Theory? Of course, that was Penny, played by Kaley Cuoco, who slipped in the bathtub. And it was a wonderful, one of the first episodes where the two of them are together. Six, in the 1960 film classic Psycho, which actress plays a woman stabbed to death while taking a shower? Number six, that is Janet Leigh. And Jamie Lee Curtis, who is Janet Leigh's daughter, recently did a little photo shoot of herself pretending to be her mother in that shower scene. Number seven, the line, "I don't have a square to spare," comes from a bathroom scene on which 1990s sitcom? That was Seinfeld, involving Elaine and the actress Jamie Gertz. Number eight, from the Harry Potter books, what's the name of the ghost that haunts the second floor girls' lavatory at Hogwarts? That is, which I've never read, but her name was Moaning Myrtle. Number nine, James Spader TV series that debuted in 2013, does his character arrange the assassination of a recently released prisoner with the killing taking place in a men's room? Number nine is The Blacklist. Reddington and the guy he has stabbed had feuded in prison. And finally, number 10, severe food poisoning leads a group of women to vie for the use of limited toilets in what 2011 film comedy? It's one of the best scenes in that movie, although it's completely gross. The movie, of course, is Bridesmaids. That was a wonderful film with a host of funny actresses in it. So that's your Trivia Two Ways for this week, and that is your reading of the Jefferson and Franklin County News for this week as well. Hope you enjoyed it. Come back next Saturday, and please stick around to listen to all the great programming available to you right here on Mind's Eye. Everybody have a great weekend, and y'all take care.
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2: Good afternoon. This afternoon, there is a slight chance of rain with a high near 96. Tonight, expect clear skies with a low near 79. Sunday, look for overcast skies with a high near 92. Sunday night, there, TS a slight chance of rain with a low near 73. Monday, expect sunshine with a high near 89. Get your weather every hour right here on Mind's Eye Radio, your virtual newsstand.
3: In Belleville and Fairview Heights, it's overcast and 90 degrees. In Collinsville, it's cloudy and 90 degrees.
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3: And welcome to the Wall Street Journal Art and Lifestyle segment. This is Dave Miller. Glad that you're joining us. And hey, by the way, if you have feedback, types of articles you want to see more of, things you might not want to see more of, please give us a call, 618-394-6444, or send us an email to feedback@mindseyeradio.org. Mind's Eye Radio, all one word, .org. And appreciate any thoughts and comments you have, because this is obviously for your benefit. You are the listener. You get a chance to really give us direction on what you'd like to see or hear. And at the same time, I personally appreciate guidance. My name is Dave Miller, and I read the history segment. So I appreciate guidance there. But on this one, appreciate your thoughts. We're going to start with an article out of the lifestyle, or excuse me, the arts section on the bookshelf. And it's a review called Scattered Steel, Review Fragments of History. It was penned by Angelina Tora, September 10th this year. The subtitle is Pieces of Twisted Metal from Ground Zero Become a Means to Establish a Physical Bond Through These Remnants of Destruction. The article begins, when the South Tower of the World Trade Center fell on September 11, 2001, my father was on the Brooklyn Bridge, heading west. At the time, he was the commanding officer of the New York Police Department Arson and Explosion Squad, one of hundreds of first responders racing against the current of pedestrians to get to Ground Zero. When I ask him today to describe the landscape upon arrival, he corrects me. Not a landscape, he says, a hellscape. Almost 24 hours after the towers fell, fires continue to blaze through the rubble. With every step farther into, quote, the pile, what rescue workers came to call the smoldering mass of debris, a coating of white powder got thicker and deeper, like snow that wasn't snow, my father recalls. He describes the scene in smiles, in similes and metaphors. Workers swarmed the mound of metal like ants on a hill. A steel beam had pierced a subway station like a lawn dart. Crane operators maneuvered twisted I-beams as if playing pickup sticks. The entire effort was like Jenga. Make the wrong move and the pieces might all tumble. Max Hollerin is a senior lecturer of social policy at the University of Melbourne. Samuel Hollerin is a public artist and researcher. In Scattered Steel, these authors track the metal salvaged from the approximately 1.8 million tons of wreckage at Ground Zero. Rather than recount the painful imagery of the attack aftermath, the authors describe the memorial projects born from the recovery. During that process, steel destined for scrap was separated from that which would become forensic evidence. A smaller subset was put aside by an archival committee organized by the Port Authority of New York and New Jersey, whose task was to collect pieces evocative of the building's character. The towers, signature trusses, and trident wall curtains were simply box columns that had contorted in shocking ways. Relic steal by the author's denomination. Less than 1% of what constituted the tower's total seal was preserved, cataloged, and eventually transported domestically and internationally as part of the program launched by the Port Authority in 2009. Members of the public needed only to submit an application to request one of the approximately 1,800 pieces. The rusted, twisted metal became a means, the authors write, for communities far from New York to establish a physical bond through these remnants of destruction. By the time the 10th anniversary in 2011, pieces of steel stood in front of firehouses and commuter rail stations, in parks. Sometimes they waited in backyards while funds were raised to relocate and dedicate the steel in proper ceremonies. The cataloged fragments were held on the concrete floor of Hangar 17 at JFK Airport. And the authors described the tense atmosphere inside the cavernous space. Many who came there felt compelled to touch the tortured metal. A Massachusetts selectman recalled that the steel sent a funny feeling up his arm after he laid a hand on it. It was just so raw, the chair of the Design Review Committee at the Port Authority told the authors. You could smell it and virtually almost taste it. Maya Ando, an artist who was permitted to come in person to select her piece of steel for a London memorial, remembers a sense of holiness within the hangar. Quote, there was kind of a solemn reverence from everyone, she said. The guys who drove the trucks, the riggers, the people from the Port Authority, we felt it. Miss Ando and one of the 30 artists and city officials whom the author spoke to decided on steel girders nearly three stories tall that had fallen from the top of Tower 2. Unlike most of the memorial makers discussed in scattered steel, Ms. Ando chose to alter the rusted metal she had received. Over a months-long process, she burnished the three-foot-long panel to the mirror-like clarity of stainless steel. In polishing the metal, the authors write, Miss Ando wanted to bring it back to the world of the living. First unveiled in London's Battersea Park in 2011, later relocated, Miss Ando's sculpture now has been installed at the Queen Elizabeth Olympic Park, where it stands tall, yet twisted, like the trees extending skyward beside it. Beside this London site, readers visit a memorial in Rosemead, California, where two hands, fashioned from 2,976 individually cut birds, dove-hawk hybrids, each representing one of the people killed in the attacks, hold up a misshapen 10-foot I-beam. In Keewascum, Wisconsin, a man who lost his daughter in the attack secured a 2,500-pound piece of steel for a memorial in the small town's plaza. Beside the seating, twin trellises rise from a bed of sweet autumn clematis, a flower that blooms in September. The various 9/11 memorials may have given citizens a space to mourn the national tragedy, the authors argue, but occasionally they have attracted controversy. Many memorials, for instance, also commemorate the wars launched in Afghanistan and Iraq, which grew more unpopular as they went on. Others make use of the overtly Christian iconography and have raised complaints from atheist groups. Some observers, including the authors, claim that most memorials disproportionately emphasize the sacrifice of first responders rather than sufficiently recognize the office workers who lost their lives that day. The authors can get bogged down in such second-order analysis, and their text has an academic tone. Words can only explain so much what it is like to visit these memorials or touch them. Yet, scattered steel, like its subject, is a powerful artifact. steel does not talk, but it does tell stories. End of article. So maybe at this moment, let's also take a moment. I know you may have yesterday, but just to remember those people in the buildings that all perished. Thank you. So I don't know where you were when you first heard, or if you were even born then. I'd tell you a quick story that 2 weeks after 9/11, we were scheduled to go on vacation, drive up the East Coast. And we really were concerned about a second wave of attacks, what that might be like. And if we were there in Washington, New York, what we might be anticipating. But as we drove through, we took a diversion and went past the Pentagon. We could only get about a half mile from it. There was a place where you could kind of turn around on top of a hill and you could see the open gash in the Pentagon buildings. It was still smoking. It was just kind of crazy to look at that and see the destruction and know what it meant. Later, a couple days afterwards, we were at a B&B further up the East Coast. And as we got there, the hostess told us that there would be a guest, another guest in the house. And she said it was a young man. We probably wouldn't talk to him. We'd probably see him during meals and see him there. But he was there. He was in one of the buildings. And he obviously got out, but said that he was a nephew and that he had chosen to come stay with her. He wanted to get away from the city, wanted to get away from people. He hadn't spoken since 9/11, and it had been 2 weeks. And that was just really, it drove home kind of the crazy impact of that whole attack. We later did go several years ago to the 9/11 memorial, and you just walk away with a feeling going through all the artifacts and seeing the twisted steel, that this is indeed holy ground and what that meant to this entire nation. We're going to drop down the page a little bit to a book review. And this one will take you back to a different time. It's called Nary a Horse Left Standing. It's a review of A Nation Dismounted. An equine influenza epidemic burned through American cities in 1872, creating a crisis of animal suffering and human logistics. The book was written by Lee Allen Dugatin, and the review is done by Mark Levison on September 7th. It begins. In the final week of September 1872, horses fell ill in Markham, Ontario. Hundreds more horses in nearby Toronto were soon shivering, coughing, and discharging an unusual mucus through their nostrils. The sickness spread to Detroit before reaching Buffalo and Rochester in upstate New York, crippling local economies. By late October, a larger share of New York City's 38,000 horses were confined to their stables, leading the New York Herald to declare Manhattan Island turned into a vast horse hospital. Other American cities, from Boston to San Francisco, would soon experience much the same. Workers trudged miles to their jobs as horses were too weak to pull streetcars. Ships were stranded for lack of horse-drawn wagons to carry away their cargo. Deliveries of milk and coal were canceled. As Lee Allen Dugatin writes, no horse was safe. In Nary a Horse Left Standing, Mr. Dugatin offers a lively history of a forgotten event known as the Great Epizoic of 1872. Although equine influenza upset life for only a few weeks in each of the many communities it struck, Mr. Duggeton contends that it triggered major changes in medicine, transportation, and animal rights. The causes of the epidemic were debated at the time. Veterinary science was in its infancy, and many self-styled animal doctors in the U.S. had no formal training. Even among those who did, many blamed the epidemic on miasma, conditions attributed to odors, stagnant water, or unseen particles in the atmosphere. When the horses showed symptoms, veterinarians and stable hands did not isolate or quarantine them because they did not believe the disease was spread from one animal to another. Enter James Law, a Scot who had been recruited in 1868 by Ezra Cornell, the co-founder of the university, to join the faculty as a professor of veterinary law or veterinary medicine. Law demolished the arguments of the miasmists, marshaling data to show that the local eruptions of equine flu were unrelated to temperature, elevation, soil conditions, changes in weather, or any other of the widely touted causes. Law showed that the only plausible explanation of the repeated outbreaks in the crowded stables was a specific virulent element passed from one horse to another. The scientific approach took hold. Henceforth, the animal diseases once thought inevitable due to bad air would be treated with medical measures and quarantines to avert the contagion. As conspicuously ill as many horses were, streetcar companies and wagon drivers had financial incentives to keep them working. A nascent animal protection movement massed to stop them. The American Society for the Prevention of Cruelty to Animals was formed in New York in 1866 and won a state charter, entitling it to demand police assistance to enforce laws enacted for the protection of dumb animals. End of quote. The Society's founders, Henry Berg, mounted an inspection campaign the day the epidemic reached Manhattan, stopping streetcars, examining horses pulling them, and threatening drivers with arrest if they refused to take the emaciated animals back to their stables. Berg was an able publicist. Newspapers around the country featured his actions in defense of sick horses in New York, prompting allied organizations in Boston, Philadelphia, and Chicago to undertake similar campaigns. Notwithstanding the streetcar company's complaints that these efforts interfered with commuters' need to earn a living, the animal rights movement became an influential force in local politics. The effect of the great epizoic on transportation is less clear than Mr. Duggeton suggests. The evident risk of relying on horses to transport goods and people may have accelerated the quest for alternatives, but inventors and investors had been promoting concepts for horseless urban transportation for two decades with little success. Not until the 1890s would the technological advances make it practical to operate streetcars with electric motors and buses with gasoline-powered engines. By then, the epidemic was a distant memory. Mr. Duggeton, a professor of biology at the University of Louisville, styles his book as an urban history. He ably discusses the epidemic without veering too far into scientific details, and he brings color to the story by drawing on contemporary accounts in Big City newspaper. He notes that New York's unexpectedly low turnout in the November 1872 presidential election may have reflected voters' inability to catch horse-drawn omnibuses or streetcars to reach polling stations. The book's near-total emphasis on cities may be its major shortcoming. At the time of the epidemic, more than 80% of the country's 8.4 million horses were stabled on farms. With the lower density of the horse population in rural areas, it would have likely reduced the contagion. Stagecoaches across the country carrying people and packages between railroad stations and thousands of communities not served by railroads. The horses that pulled them potentially carried the equine flu from the cities to the farms and the small towns. Were the 3/4 of Americans who lived in rural areas untouched by the epidemic? Was agriculture, easily the nation's largest industry, immune? The equine flu did not trigger a mass die-off. The number of horses on U.S. farms rose 4% in 1872 to 73. A more thorough discussion of how the great epizootic affected rural America would have provided a better understanding of its magnitude. That said, Nary a Horse Left Standing is an entertaining book that should have wide appeal. Animal welfare seems to become one of the few issues in the U.S. that has support across the political spectrum. Its many advocates may be surprised to learn that the horse flu epidemic of 1872 played a major role in the history of their cause. End of review. Let's move on to a television review. Interesting story. It is titled High Value Target, The Hunt for Saddam. It is confronting a despot. It's an 8-part thriller on TNT. It follows the search for and a CIA analyst's subsequent interrogation of the notorious Iraqi leader. It was written by John Anderson on September 10th. He did the review, and it shows the scene. There's an image, and it's two interrogators and Saddam Hussein sitting in a chair next to a table being interrogated. The review begins. With the 25th anniversary of 9/11 looming, it seems like a provocative time to look at the subject who wasn't at the root of it all. High Value Target, The Hunt for Saddam is not a documentary. It is not a chase film. It's a personal history told from the vantage points of Washington and Baghdad era circa 2003. But it implies much of about how we got where we are today. And that includes Iran. There's plenty of stuff blowing up in director Leslie Greif's 8-part thriller, an adaptation of ex-CIA analyst John Nixon's memoir, Debriefing the President. That title refers in part to George W. Bush, but chiefly to Saddam Hussein. It was Nixon who first interrogated the notorious Iraqi leader, a slippery subject and an indignant prisoner. In this version, Nixon was also instrumental in locating the filthy spider hole that the dictator had been using during his 8 months on the run, deducing the location not through the torture of prisoners, but through his powers of detection and knowledge of the subject. He's both spook and sleuth, and Nixon makes it a particular kind of hero's transition from pure thinker to man of action. It may well be that the High Value Target is compressing its timeline and massaging Nixon's contributions. By any dramatic license, is in service of a story about brute power versus intellects, politics trumping virtue, leaders being led by personal vendettas. That Nixon is played with such a quiet, unassuming confidence by Joel Kinnaman makes the machinations behind the Iraq War more stinging. Waleed Zatar's Saddam suggests how charismatic a genocidal despot might be. We encounter Nixon as a quiet, serious sort, living in a D.C. suburb with his wife, Rebecca, and being regularly oppressed by his father, Charles. Dad is in perpetual mourning for a son who died in the first Gulf War and considers John, in comparison, a milquetoasty kind of pencil pusher. That John was a teenage roller dancing champ as a kid doesn't help his cause. The bedroom encounter between John and Rebecca thus makes the narrative sense a few sex scenes do. John had studied Saddam for a few years and has gone far deeper knowledge of Iraq and its history than anyone else at the agency or anyone in the Bush administration. But knowledge is not the point. the White House and everyone who wants to please the White House knows what the agenda is. Saddam has to be found, as do all those mythical WMDs on which the argument for war had been based. John, like others at the CIA, argued against the invasion and hypothesizes that Iraq's weapons of mass destruction don't exist. But the insistence that they do brings Nixon into the room with Saddam. That's where the series' high-value content plays out, not in the battle, not in the political posturing. Few characters besides Nixon and Saddam are given much depth. Most are present to scoff at John's theories and look at the chagrin, but Dar Solomon is John's translator, fixer. Samir is memorably charismatic, as is Leona Gora, as Polly, a CIA colleague and irritant. Mr. Kinnaman gives a complicated performance in a piece that might have settled for histrionics. The same can be said for Mr. Zatar, whose Saddam is charming, scheming, criminal, and fatalistic. He never knew his father John nosed well. George W. Bush thinks Saddam tried to kill his father, and Shiite cleric Muqtada al-Sadr, stepping into the vacuum of Iraqi leadership, knows Saddam killed his. I don't know if Quran has stories like this, but it feels Shakespearean. The subtitle, Hunt for Saddam, is a bit misleading. Saddam is found before the episode 3, and a viewer might think, time for a shawarma. But the debate between the Iraqi leader and the CIA analyst, the former arrogant, canny, and pragmatic, the latter cautious, political, and unyielding, makes for an exciting primer on the recent history of the region. To paraphrase The Godfather, it was Khomeini all along. As Saddam tells it to Nixon, he needed to make the inspectors think he was abiding by arms regulations while also making Iran think he had nerve gas and incipient nukes. It was all about the deterrence and the experience of the long-fought Iran-Iraq war, where aluminum tubes originally meant for nuclear enrichment were both empty and metaphorical. His arms posturing, he says, put a brake on Iranian aggression. His removal would only open the doors to increased terrorism, land grabs, and the kind of sectarian violence in Iraq that his oppression had been served to control. Nixon, virtually alone, agrees. History 2. End of review. Let's flip over to the food and cooking section under art and culture. There's an article, How a Restaurant at the Top of the World Trade Center Changed New York. Windows on the World, which is the title of the restaurant, over 100 stories up on North Tower, was a culinary juggernaut that shifted the city's culture. This was written by Adam Chandler on September 9th, and it shows a view from the inside of the Windows on the World restaurant, and it's multi-level dining. So there's three layers, one layer lower, right up against the windows, and you see the steel beams that the World Trade Center is famous for, painted white on the inside. A waiter in a white jacket with black pants is serving one of the tables. The second layer, a little bit further back, one maybe, let's say, 5 feet above the floor level at the windows, and then a third level, even a little bit higher, maybe 6 feet above, and the whole group of tables and diners there. So everybody could get a view of this magnificent skyline from New York. So that's the image that's leading the article. It begins that when a team set out to build a destination restaurant at the top of the World Trade Center in 1971, Lower Manhattan was not really an exactly a dining hotspot. The city was in the shits, says Michael Whiteman, who partnered with restaurateur Joe Baum to build Windows on the World. The ubiquitous graffiti had turned hostile. Wall Street was a bust. Tourists were afraid to go south of 34th Street. To make matters even worse, the World Trade Center, delayed by several years of political pushback, was being built with public money in a city that was broke. It was rather grim, and people hated these two ugly filing cabinets coming out of the ground, says Whiteman, who's 88 years old. In some ways, the collective skepticism was liberating. Whiteman and Baum, who died in 1998, could let their imaginations run wild. Everything was a blank sheet of paper, he said. Architect William Plattner envisioned a warm and sensory aesthetic that framed an uninterrupted view. Framed graphic designer Milton Glaser, who would go on to create the city's famous I Love Heart, Heart New York logo, defined the restaurant's visual identity with dishware and matchbooks that pulled from the sky's palette and used celestial motifs. Glazer's aesthetic creed for the venue was appropriately grandiose. A journey to the promised land in adventure in the imagination, the pursuit of the unexpected. And following that is an image of the restaurant at dawn with a almost reddish sky that is bathing the entire restaurant in this orange-red glow. Out the window, you can see the white clouds and the wisp of basically humidity and some fog out there across the city. And then on one of the pillars, there's a shining beam of red where the sun hits it. And it's described as a warm and sensory aesthetic environment. The article continues. The New Yorkers flocked to the 106th and 107th floor of the North Tower to see what it was all about. At the opening party for the Windows on the World in 1976, headlined by opera stars Beverly Sills and Mayor Abe Beam, Glazer's dishware began to disappear. A lot of people decided they were souvenirs, Whiteman said. I remember Joe standing in the elevator bumping into people. Said the telltale sign of a plate thief if they clanked, and that was a lot of them that did. New York's critics and tastemakers who had steadily pilloried the World Trade Center not only embraced Windows on the World, they anointed it. Spectacular was an adjective limps from abuse, but spectacular it is, raved New York Magazine restaurant critic Gail Green. The city welcomed us, Whiteman said. The people welcomed us. They made it a success suddenly because there was a cause for optimism. Dignitaries and their celebrities welcomed it too. And Windows became an it venue for black tie galas, weddings, fundraisers, and hellraisers. Following her first solo concert residency in New York in 1977, Dolly Parton hosted a party that drew everyone from Andy Warhol to Barbara Walters. By the time 1990s came, everyone from Frank Sinatra and Liza Minnelli to Carolyn Bessette Kennedy and John F. Kennedy bridged the Windows clientele. Also shows a picture of Dolly Parton and comedian John Belushi at the Windows hugging each other and smiling and laughing. In spite of the quarter-mile heights, Windows on the World deviated from lofty and pretentious fine dining conventions. If you had beef bourguignon on the menu, you would have to find a way to describe it in English. That caused a whole shift in dining culture. Its momentum came to a halt in 1993 when a truck bomb detonated on the sublevel of the World Trade Center, injured over 1,000 people and killed 6, including a purchasing agent for Windows on the World and 4 employees on the Port Authority. They blew a big hole in the underground garage, Whiteman said, adding that the attack shattered Windows' supply infrastructure. The restaurant already in need of updating for health ordinances and building codes, shuttered for a three-year renovation. Baum and Whiteman won the proposal to renovate it, which cost $25 million. We really didn't feel the need to reinvent the place, Whiteman said, adding one bombastic exception. The greatest bar on earth, which had been Baum's brainchild. The bustling scene featured three bars and a piano in the middle of the room, a concept carried a markedly younger demographic in mind, with a menu that featured now ubiquitous shared plates and global street food like kebabs and dumplings for a hungry, striving clientele. The idea was that as customers grew older, they would become more mature, and we would be greeting our own future customers, Whiteman said. It was a good idea, and it was a great success, and the future never arrived. For several years, Windows would run neck and neck with Tavern on the Green as the highest grossing restaurant in the U.S. In 2000, its last full year of operations, Windows on the World held the mantle. Then the world changed. Among the thousands who died in the towers on September 11, 2001, were more than 70 Windows on the World workers who had clocked in for their morning shift. For the surviving staff, absorbing the shock and loss of the attack meant springing into service. Many joined with volunteer organizations to prepare and dispense meals to first responders and recovery workers. We served everybody. People used to bring food there, and we just served it to the police and the fire department, people who were helping there, said former Windows worker Farik Mamdou, a Moroccan immigrant who started working at the restaurant in 1996. It was all day and all night. There was no stop. In early 2002, Mamdou co-founded the Restaurant Opportunities Center of New York to help former Windows staff members, along with affected downtown service workers in the area, find employment and advocate for higher pay. This year would have been Windows on the World's 50th birthday. During its 25-year run, millions of guests rose to the top of the North Tower to see it for themselves. Here we were on the 107th floor, the sun shining, it was bright. There was a lot of brass and glass and mirror, and the things sparkled. There was unmitigated light because we were so high. We'd look down on the clouds. It was really exciting to watch a thunderstorm roll in underneath you. The light was amazing. End of article. We're going to flip over to the music segment. An interesting article. It's entitled, "This Artist Earns Over $300,000 a Year Making Music in Camping Vans and Sailboats." Subtitle, "Goth Babes, Shipper Electronic Pop is Created Off the Grid and in Between Outdoor Adventures." Written by Elias Light, September 4th. And there's an image of Griff Washburn on a sailboat with a multicolored sail beneath him and a vast ocean behind him. He's sitting in the boat holding on to ropes, and he's got an Oregon sweatshirt on and just looking at the camera. Last December, Griff Washburn put down his guitar, picked up a shotgun, and went out to hunt his first bird. He hiked more than 15 miles through the eastern part of Oregon in the morning. That afternoon, he managed to drop a grouse from 30 yards. Dinner for the night. Washburn makes the music under the name of Goth Babe, releasing a steady drip of singles and one album, some 75 songs to date. The name is a feint. There's nothing goth about this chipper electronic pop, which often feels tailor-made for DJ sets in exotic locations, crowds swaying as the sun sinks in the background. While Washburn does tour with a small band, whenever possible, he is by himself, off the grid, out surfing, camping, or embarking on whimsical construction projects. Quote, I'm just as stoked building stuff with my hands as I am making music. The 27-year-old said, speaking over the phone from Salt Lake City before a show. I haven't gone as far as I could in the music industry, but I really don't want my name and face on a billboard. Even though Goth Babe's songs aren't getting played heavily on the radio or tearing up the charts, they still earned more than 100 million streams last year, according to the data company Luminate. On Spotify, that many plays typically generate about $300,000. Listeners discover his tracks in other places as well. Washburn brings home additional income when they are licensed by shows and movies, including Hacks on HBO Max and Murder Mystery on Netflix. He also benefits when outdoor companies, Turtlebox, which makes speakers, and Everyman Jack, which makes deodorant, uses his tune in advertisements or sponsor his YouTube channel, which has more than 133,000 subscribers. Since Goth Babe writes and produces everything himself, effectively he functions as his own record label. All of that money goes to him. Washburn has lived on a sailboat and taken it on a journey from San Francisco to Panama with intermittent help from a small crew. He dirt biked up a perilously steep hill in Moab, Utah, and kayaked 60 nautical miles in remote Alaska. His itinerant habits are part of the appeal. It's very easy when you have somebody who's living a unique life, says Sean Patrick, Goth Babe's manager. Just point a camera at it. The strategy has won over fans in their late teens or 20s, according to the data company Chartmetric, who makes up the majority of Goth Babe's audience. The singer's followers are especially concentrated in the Pacific Northwest. When he walks down the street in Boulder, Colorado, or Bend, Oregon, it's like he's John Lennon, according to Sheehan. Washburn's jaunts through nature feed back into his songs. Many of his releases are named after its locations, Mount Hood and Smith Rock in Oregon, for example, where they were written. He favors balmy tracks awash in worn synthesizers and gentle guitars, often with a thick beat underpinning it all. Although many musicians complain about the streaming ecosystem for Griff and other artists like him, there's an absolute business there that did not exist a decade ago. Spotify touts the fact that more than 13,000 artists now generate $100,000 a year in royalties. Their record deals dictate how much they keep. Household names only account for a small fraction of that group. We work with dozens of artists who catalog and own their own catalog and are making upper middle class income from streaming, says Zach Zarilla, co-owner of the company Many Hats, which provides acts with the infrastructure needed to release their songs to streaming services around the world in exchange for a small cut of the earnings. Many of these musicians are relatively unknown, but they've developed devout followings by steadily releasing tracks, marketing them cheaply on social media, and touring. Washburn makes time for all of that, but he might be more fired up about selling his sailboat and using the money to buy undeveloped property in the hinterlands of Appalachian Tennessee. That's where he will put down roots, at least temporarily, by constructing a treehouse, which he expects to cost between $10,000 and $20,000. That's my next adventure, Washburn says happily. What's another weird place I can lay my head? It's not practical in any way. His process fascinates me to no end, says Robbie Fletcher, a Goth Babe fan who has been to four of his shows. The music is well made, but it's being done in the back of a camper or on a boat. It's fascinating to see someone live in a way that I could never imagine being comfortable. The nomadic life hasn't always been comfortable for Washburn either. He was held up at gunpoint while living in his car. He suffered a vicious head injury while surfing and now wears a helmet on the waves. The tiny home he built from scratch in 2020, I never thought I'd get so pumped turning a faucet on, burned down. Even so, the singer maintains an easy-peasy fountain of positivity attitude, a surfer perma stoked about his next expedition. Washburn estimates that he currently spends roughly half of his time touring, typically performing for between 2,000 and 5,000 fans in order to fund his open-air exploits. His goal is to whittle that down to about 30%. Touring less would allow Washburn more time to stock his YouTube channel with clips of hikes and other quests. During this year's crafting season, he bought a 12-foot motorboat for $1,000, transformed it by adding his own roof and a working wood stove. Because it wasn't very stable on the water, he named it Shake Shack. "It's not practical in any way," Washburn said, "but it makes me happy." End of review. So going to the bookshelf for a book review on The Women Who Escaped Kabul for an America But Left Their Dreams Behind. It's an excerpt from the forthcoming book, The Last Free Women. The Rahman sisters mourn the era of expanded opportunity in Afghanistan. Written by Rebecca Blumenstein and Diana Kapp. On September 6th, this review was published, and the images of the two sisters arm in arm, and they are looking out, smiling at the camera. The caption is, 5 weeks ago, the collapse of Kabul stunned the world. News organizations and nonprofits and veterans scrambled to evacuate the Afghans who had helped them over the course of America's longest war. They and their families were deemed to be in great danger of reprisal from the Taliban. The Wall Street Journal, New York Times, and other organizations worked closely to evacuate hundreds of local staff and their families and helped resettle them. The coming-of-age stories of four women the Times evacuated are chronicled in the forthcoming book, The Last Free Women, excerpted below. It begins, Marwa Rahim's first weeks in Houston were a blur. She arrived with her family at the Extended Stay America Hotel at midnight, almost 24 hours after starting the day in Mexico City. In those early days of living in a hotel, she slept much of the day. "It just felt all like fake," she said. "How is it possible that in 1 month, our life completely changed? We didn't know if we should cry or we should be happy." For 21 years,

she was texting with friends on WhatsApp, particularly her best friend in Afghanistan, Karishma, writing some iteration of the same sentiment over and over. It will be okay. Taliban will go. We will be free again. At that time, she believed it. After several weeks of this doom scrolling, she deleted all of her social media apps. In the years that followed, she would become occasionally re-downloading the apps, then deleting them again when despair overwhelmed her. Mealtimes were the most depressing part of the day. The Ramans had always been a spirited bunch when eating together, constantly interrupting each other in a friendly competition for airtime. Now, the nine of them sat on a floor in one of the two rooms, one for men, one for women, foil pans of challah food laid on towels in eerie silence. Some of the evacuees were struggling emotionally. One mother went to the ER with shortness of breath and high blood pressure. Fearing she might be having a heart attack, but her tests came back normal. A clinician diagnosed panic attacks and prescribed her Zoloft. Several new mothers battled what looked like postpartum depression. It seemed that many of these newly arrived Afghans faced some level of PTSD. Marwa, worried about her sister Sosan, was a newlywed. The 31-year-old former math teacher with a narrow face had proudly instructed girls from rural areas. Now, her husband, thousands of miles away in Turkey, no sense of when she might see him. Her sister, Mersal, a 24-year-old law school graduate, had frustratingly received her first request to interview for a legal assistant job on the very day Kabul fell. Now, she was grieving the Taliban's obliteration of the Afghan legal system, and her degree was effectively useless. All of the law that I studied doesn't exist. There's nothing. Marwa's constant state of stress caused her skin to break out. She was reliving scenes from the escape, the mother covering her baby's ears each time shots rang out, militants clubbing her little brother with their rifle butts, a moment at the airport where the Taliban descended and she was certain her family would be killed on the spot. I just want to forget it, but I can't. I don't even write about it in the journal. Her older sisters were taking sleeping pills. They were having group sessions that the Catholic charities called culture bumps, which covered topics from ATM use to 9/11 calls to funeral costs in America. Daily life felt surreal. Early on, Marwa, her family's only outings were for their endless appointments, intake with resettlement caseworkers, immunizations, TB tests, sign-ups for Social Security numbers, and for SNAP. Marwa, her mother, and sisters eventually ventured further afield, taking trips to Walmart and Target. Their hotel was surrounded by a web of highways, so they walked along busy roads, cars speeding by at 70 miles an hour. They had never encountered a crossing signal before, so this confused them whenever they did. In those days, they carried their IDs with them and whenever they went out, fearful of being stopped by the police. Marsal and I act like we were illegal, always with our passports in our pockets, even to just go to the driveway of the hotel. As they walked along the superstore aisle with their oversized cart, the items looked strange and the prices were shocking. They sought out rice, potatoes, milk, and onions. They could have bought 30 loaves of bread back home for the cost of one here. At these big box stores, package quantities, ironically, didn't seem large enough to feed their family of nine. They were used to buying chest-high sacks of rice and crates of vegetables, which they stored in their basement to have food on hand in case a security situation shut down the stores for days. In the frantic exit, Marwa had left behind most of her school transcripts and certificates. The credits wouldn't likely have transferred anyway. The difference in the two education systems were vast. The younger students in the Times cohort

0: Network had it easier. They could simply enroll in public and elementary secondary schools. High school graduates were the tougher category. They'd been told they would likely need to pass the GED exam to apply for college, and that would be difficult. And even if they did, how would they pay for it? Marwan and her siblings had to be the primary breadwinners to help the family survive. Did I even have a future? She agonized on the loop. Marwa tried to convince herself that this was not the worst thing. She was rueful, but resigned. Well, I have to be a shopkeeper, she thought, her dreams of becoming a doctor fading away. End of review. So we're going to finish the last here with a lifestyle article entitled, I Flew First Class Domestic. Here's Why It Was and Wasn't Worth It, written by Dawn Gilbertson. TSA might let you bring a water bottle through security, and Chelsea Handler wants you to keep your shoes on, September 11th at 8:25 ET. Greetings from New York. The city is bustling with major events like the U.S. Open and Fashion Week, but it's a somber day marking the 25th anniversary of the terrorist attacks on the World Trade Center. In travel news, it wasn't a good week to be flying on or through the United Kingdom. A major air traffic control system issue canceled more than 2,000 flights, many of them to and from Heathrow. Got TSA pre-check? You might be wanting to take water bottles through security under a planned consideration by the TSA, according to CBS. In loyalty news, Hyatt and Delta are teaming up, replacing Hyatt's long deal with American. The companies announced few details. First class is having a moment in the U.S. with JetBlue, Frontier, and Allegiant adding premium seats to draw big spending travelers. The big three airlines have long had it, of course, but this week I was fortunate enough to fly up front on American United for the first time. Plenty of get upgraded for free due to status, but I bought the tickets. First general takes. You can't beat free bags, priority check-in, and expedited boarding. Number two, the seats are a bit stiff, but oh, so roomy. I didn't even have to put my backpack in the overhead bin and still had plenty of room to stretch out. Third, complimentary pre-departure drinks are a treat. There's no waiting in the beverage cart half hour or more into the flight. Next, for a splurge, the longer the flight, the better. I paid $300 for United upgrade, a deal compared to buying it outright, but it wasn't worth it for a 90-minute flight. You're just getting settled into the good life when it's time to land. There was no meal service. Instead, you pick from a snack basket like you'd find in Delta's Comfort Plus seats. On the American flight, I got a hot meal, short ribs and mac and cheese, and a fruit and cheese plate for dessert. Then, tech issues just don't happen in economy. The power outlet on my American flight was on a 25-year-old plane. It was inoperable. So my laptop died halfway into the flight while I was working. I complained and got like 15,000 frequent flyer miles. There was no in-flight entertainment screen like I had on United. But, you know, that's an issue that American will eventually fix. So hopefully that gives you an insight if you're flying anytime soon. And I hope you have a great week. Thanks for listening.
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3: Good afternoon. This afternoon, there is a slight chance of rain with a high near 96. Tonight, expect clear skies with a low near 79. Sunday, look for overcast skies with a high near 92. Sunday night, there, TS a slight chance of rain with a low near 73. Monday, expect sunshine with a high near 89. Get your weather every hour right here on Mind's Eye Radio, your virtual newsstand.
4: And Granite City and Fairview Heights, It's sunny and 92 degrees.
5: 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Bruce Gibbons, Chief Technology Officer at Acrimed, a company that specializes in infection control technologies, says nanoparticles provide an immense surface-to-volume ratio.
6: Due to the large surface area, there's enough surface area to cause a process called oxidation.
5: Since oxidation is what releases silver's pathogen-fighting ions, it's important to expose much of silver's surface area to oxygen. 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Applied to medical devices, such particles could potentially stop the spread of infections such as MRSA, a superbug that's wreaking havoc in hospitals.
6: Silver works very, very well on it, and none of the penicillins will work on that organism.
5: Best of all, no microbe has yet to build up resistance to silver. 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
8: 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Let's get to it with this week's Meet the People.

0: Well, hello everyone. So glad to have you alongside today for another edition of Meet the People of MCB. I'm Chip Haley.
1: And I'm Kay Momquist.
0: Kay is our Madam Vice President for MCB. So, Kay, I know this is your first time doing the interview, and I'm just really glad that you're going to be co-hosting Meet the People of MCB.
1: I'm looking forward to this. This is going to be great because I am relatively new on the scene, and just meeting these different people that I don't know, I've heard of, is just going to be a very, really interesting experience, and I'm looking forward to it a lot.
0: Yeah, me too. So we are back, and we hope to bring you more of these interviews. We want to continue. We've gotten a lot of great comments when Denny and I was doing Meet the People of MCB, and certainly do want to just take a quick moment to thank Denny for everything that he did, bringing Meet the People of MCB to the organization and all the wonderful people that we interviewed over the last year. It was a lot of fun, really great. So today we will be interviewing Brandy Jones. Hi, Brandy. How are you doing today?
2: Hi, I'm doing real good.
0: So normally when we start off, we would ask, you know, individuals about their vision loss. Now, you do not actually have a vision loss, do you?
2: I do not.
0: Okay. So what we're going to do, we're going to kind of go back and let's talk a little bit, first of all, about your family. I know your dad, Kenny Emmons, got to know him really well. And, of course, your mom, Teddy, and get to know your brother, Andrew, that well. Is there anybody else in your immediate family back there then?
2: Actually, my dad's sister, Joyce Godwin, and my uncle, Bill, and then his sister, Mary Ellen, Emmons. I'm trying to think because there were several of them that belonged at different times. Let's see. A lot of people might remember Debbie Emmons, my aunt, Dee Nicewanger and her husband, Joe. But yeah, I had quite a few family members that are no longer with us that belonged to MCB, and then a few that like Bill Godwin still belongs down in River City Workers.
0: Now, see, I remember him. I remember Joyce and a couple of the others, but some of them that you named there, I did not know. Of course, we knew Kenny. Kenny was president a couple of different times for MCB. And one of the things that I always admired about him, the more that I got to know him, is that he was such a strong advocate. I know the times that he came to Joplin and visited, and the different times that we worked together on the Statewide Rehabilitation Council. Kenny was just one of those guys that he knew how to advocate. He did just really a great job. So we really appreciated everything that Kenny brought to the organization. And even your mom, even later, after your dad passed away, there were a couple of times when we ran into each other and she assisted me. I can't remember what the meetings were about now, but, you know, she still participated. And so how is your mama doing now these days?
2: She's doing real good. I actually just talked to her on Mother's Day, obviously. And then we messenger back and forth on Facebook almost every day. Oh, so,
0: okay. Yeah. So now then we kind of go along here. You were involved with MCB even growing up and everything, of course. And so you met a young man by the name of Tom Jones. Tell us how you and Tom actually met.
2: The first time we met was at the convention in Sykeston. And he was actually doing karaoke in the bar. And it's going to make me feel really bad. I wanted, after the karaoke they were just playing music and I wanted to dance. And I grabbed him and we went and danced. And then I didn't think anything more about it. He apparently did. And he came back to Kansas City and some other mutual friends of ours up here knew who I was and everything like that. And then the next year, the convention was in Kansas City, but I was ill and couldn't go. And then the convention was in St. Louis at the Millennium. And he was actually down at the Landing in St. Louis. And Odell Hollins called him and told him I was down watching the Cardinals game in the bar. And he rushed back. And needless to say, the rest is history. As far as we talked on the phone a lot, I made several trips to Independence. He made a couple trips to Cape, and then I decided to move up to Independence. So
0: So what year was that?
2: The convention in St. Louis at the Millennium was in 2004.
0: Okay. I would think I might have still been president at that time. I would have just been going out office as president. So, yeah. So, all right. So this is not the Tom Jones that maybe many people know about, the singer and all that. But Tom he is visually impaired. And what is the cause of his vision loss?
2: Tom was born with cataracts. And the technology in 1969, 1970 is not what it is today. And so his eyes were damaged in the surgeries and stuff like that.
0: Yeah. Okay. All right. And then Kay, before I turn it over to you, and you and Tom now have a little girl. Well, she's not little so much anymore, but
2: yeah, she's taller than I am.
0: Yeah. You told me how old she was the other day, but I'm going to let you tell folks. Her name is Molly. So tell us about Molly.
2: Molly is 16. I know that's hard to believe.
0: Yes, it is.
2: Yeah, she got taller than me, but I'm still mom. I can still make her shorter than me. She's the light of my life. I'm going to get all sappy. She's so smart. I mean, incredibly smart. She's in all of her core classes in school. Your reading, writing, arithmetic kind of classes are all honors classes. She's in a junior's biology class and she's a sophomore. She takes all sorts of medical classes. She wants to go somewhere in the medical field.
0: That's great.
2: She keeps talking about biomedical engineering. So that's her beginning focus. So I'm really excited to see where she goes in life. Yeah. She's also a Girl Scout, which means mom's a Girl Scout. I'm one of her leaders, but she's making great strides. She has a big plan for her gold awards. So I can't. I'm so proud of her. It's not even funny.
0: Okay. Yeah. All right, Kay, I'll turn it over to you.
1: Okay. You know, that's really, really neat to hear about your daughter. I've got two kids of my own, and it's so much fun to watch them at 16 going on 30. And boy, I remember those years. But the biomedical field is huge, and I won't be surprised if she sticks with that idea. Obviously, you know, things can change, but I find that really fascinating, and it's really great to hear about kids that have missions and ideas and goals for themselves. So that's neat. Listen, I probably even shouldn't even ask this in this interview, but your maiden name and your family name was Emmons, and I know people probably ask you this question all the time, but are you related to Buddy Emmons by any chance?
2: I am not.
1: Okay. I couldn't help it. I heard that last name and I went, oh, but yeah. So I guess my question is, did you get involved with MCB originally, just through family contact? And, you know, what got you involved with it?
2: My dad was elected as board representative for River City Workers. Mm-hmm. And, at that point in time, I was in my early teens.
1: Sure.
2: And they had mic runners at that point in time, and I saw that they needed help. And I just stepped up and started helping. And it just started with, you know, always, you know, if I saw somebody that maybe looked like they had gotten turned around or something like that, I never hesitated to, you know, see if they needed assistance or, you know, if there's something I could do to help or anything like that.
1: And one thing led to another. That's neat. Mm-hmm. I mean, because it's really, I don't think a lot of people realize it's great to see, you know, sighted people involved and understanding what's going on, what's needed. And it's not just for blind people. And it's nice when I'm glad to see that you're involved. So I'm going to turn this back over to Chip. I've got a couple of other ideas, but I need to figure out, do you have any other things you want to say, Chip? Because I'm...
0: Oh, I got a lot I could say.
1: All right, go ahead, because it'll bring up some more ideas. It's not that I'm okay. out of ideas, but enjoying this conversation.
0: Okay, yeah. Brandy, I know that you're the current secretary for Allied Workers for the Blind. What other type of things have you done, either for Allied Workers or on the state level?
2: You were
0: involved, weren't you, at one time doing maybe credentials or helping out with credentials or helping people with the voting and different things like that?
2: Yeah, I've done that off and on. Pretty much, I've always helped with voting since I can remember. If I was at a convention, I was helping with voting one way or another. When you go back to the old boxes. And then I'm on the credentials committee now. And I'm one of them you see at the registration desk, checking people in and doing the double verification and stuff like that. And then I know how to run the clickers, even though they can be a bane in our existence sometimes. I honestly wish they did have some kind of auditory or vibration to let you know that your vote has been cast.
0: Yeah.
2: But, you know, that is what it is.
0: Yeah. So is there anything about MCB today? I mean, over the years, you've been really involved in doing different things. Is there anything about MCB today that maybe stands out in your mind that you really enjoy doing? Has it been a while, say, for example, that you've been to camp? It seems like maybe it has. I don't know. But I know you, of course, your mom and dad was always big about going to camp and you too. So is there anything about MCB today that you really still enjoy doing?
2: I love in-person conventions. The last couple of years, I've had other prior commitments that I couldn't attend online. But I actually love doing the credentials desk because you actually get to see and talk to people and then meet new people too. But, you know, a lot of people in MCB are almost an extension of my family.
0: Yes, that's right.
2: I love camp when I can go. Unfortunately, working for JCPenney I prefer the July week. It makes it hard because that's tax-free weekend. It runs into tax-free weekend typically. And there's no getting off in retail on tax-free weekend.
0: Yeah.
2: I've gotten to experience camp as a kid and as an adult, and I've gotten to experience it with a variety of different people in a variety of different ways. It's like it's always a new experience, even though it's the same place.
0: Yeah.
2: So
0: let me ask this one last question, then I'll turn it back to you, Kay. So how long had you been with JCPenney for a while, hadn't you?
2: I'm actually no longer with Penny's. I worked for Penny's for 18 and a half years.
0: I thought you had.
2: And they closed my store.
0: Yeah.
2: And so I've been trying to find something outside of retail. So if anybody knows of anything, let me know.
0: Okay. All right. Yeah, go ahead, Kay.
1: Yeah, I always try to say I'm trying to figure out what I want to do when I grow up. So you keep changing jobs and different things like that. So I understand. Well, so do you think you're going to be at the convention this year, or is that not in the plans, or what do you think?
2: That's my plan. That's my plan to be there. Good Unless deal. Something comes up or, you know, God willing, I will be there.
1: All right. Well, that'll be good. And then people can actually meet you. Go ahead.
0: Betcha. Yeah. And so Tom and Molly, will they be coming along with you?
2: Molly probably will not, because Molly's in the marching band.
0: Oh, okay.
2: And they have a competition that weekend.
0: Okay.
2: So, and I'm not allowed to go because every time I go, they do horribly. So she's superstitious about it.
0: Yeah. Go ahead, Kay. I'm sorry.
1: She's at that age where it's like, Mom, don't do that.
2: Why?
1: Go ahead. What were you going to say?
2: Yeah. No, I'm only cool if I'm bringing her tea.
0: Yeah.
1: Well, I know you've been involved in, like I said, Chip knows you a lot better than I do. And he already asked you what types of things that you do enjoy in MCB. Is there, I'm probably going to steal Chip's thunder here, but is there anything about you that people don't know? Well, let's put it this way, that you want them to know. Or you might think they find interesting.
2: I'm pretty much an open book. I don't have a whole lot of secrets. Mm-hmm. Probably the funniest thing that most people don't know is I tried to get kicked out of Busch Stadium one time when I was younger.
0: Is that?
2: But
0: what did
2: it was
0: do?
2: Opening. It was opening day, and there might have been libations involved.
1: No,
2: but I needed to go to the bathroom, and the ladies' room line was 10 miles long. And so I went to the gentleman's restroom, which the guy thought was hilarious. But I came out, and I'm all of 5'3", but I came out to this little elderly usher lady that might have been 4'11", if that. And she was surrounded by two great big, huge St. Louis Metropolitan Police officers. And she told me if I tried that again, I'd get kicked out.
1: There you go.
0: Wow. Boy, that took some nerve. You must have been pretty brave.
2: Oh, yeah.
0: So are you a big Cardinals fan?
2: Oh, I have been my whole life.
0: Hey, there you go. All right. You live in Kansas City, but you're a big Cardinals fan. That's all right.
2: Yeah, which is hard because you can't get you can very rarely get a Cardinals game on television here.
0: Yeah.
2: And because of blackouts, even when, you know, I got the one day it was supposed to be like New York and I'm wanting to say Toronto. I can't remember who was playing, but it was like an East Coast team and then the Cardinals and I'm wanting to, I can't remember who they were playing, but the Cardinals game was actually closer, but we got the further away one because of blackouts, even though the Royals weren't playing today. But I'm a Royals fan too, in fairness, as long as they don't play the Cardinals.
0: Yeah. Okay.
1: I understand that. So what types of hobbies do you have? I mean, what are your interests or, do you like to read or do you have something, a different kind of hobby that most people don't think about? Or
2: I am an avid reader.
1: Yeah.
2: I love to read. I use the public library here's e-reader system and go through books like crazy. Mm-hmm. I crochet mainly little cat toys for our cat, but he ignores half of them. Girl Scouts is my big hobby as far as things I do outside of MCB. I believe in public service in several different forms. So,
1: good for you.
0: Go ahead, Kay.
1: Well, I was going to say there's so many facets to Girl Scouts that people don't even realize. It's not just meetings, it's doing so many things that I can just imagine where you'd be interested. So that is interesting. Go ahead, Chip.
0: Yeah. So tell us, Brandy, what's Tom up to these days?
2: Tom actually works seasonal for Worlds of Fun.
1: Really?
2: He's an admissions associate or ambassador. They call them ambassadors. But they've, with the cashless systems and stuff like that, it's made it to where he can work like the toll plaza where you pay to park or take tickets. And then they're working with him on ticket sales too. But they have been really good about making accommodations for him. They offer to get bigger monitors every year if he wants them. And so far, he can still see the normal size monitors that they use because they have giant green X's or red X's, depending, or green arrows or red X's. And so, but they've been really accommodating to come help him and stuff like that if there's an issue.
0: Oh, that's really cool. That's a cool job. Yeah, sounds great. Yeah.
2: Worlds, I have to give them credit. Worlds of Fun is really, really, really good about working, employing people with disabilities. So.
0: Yeah.
1: That's good.
0: Yeah.
1: Does he interact with the public then, or is it pretty much just, that's neat. If I could talk, I'd be dangerous. does he do tours and things like that or not, or just...
2: Not so much that, but he's the person that you give your ticket or your season pass to.
1: Sure.
2: And he scans it. And a lot of he answers a lot of questions. He knows a lot about Worlds of Fun because he grew up with he's just slightly older than Worlds of Fun. So he knows all the history of the different things that are there, were there, stuff like that. And you know, he grew up that was his thing to do.
1: Mm-hmm.
0: Interesting. Yeah. Randy, I know you've been a part of the organization for quite some time, and you've seen a lot of different changes through your time as a member of MCB. Is there anything that stands out in your mind that maybe you would like to see changed today or to go back to that we're no longer doing? Any thoughts, any ideas about what you would like to see either brought back or changed in the organization?
2: I think we need to start working more towards getting younger members. When you look comparatively, like in allied workers, I'm 44 and the next youngest member to me is 18. And that's one person in between, 44. There's nobody younger than me until you get to the 18-year-old.
0: Wow.
2: There's a big gap that we're missing. And I'm, I don't want to see the organization peter out. I think we need to find a way to do more youth engagement and family engagement, maybe. I liked how we used to do bring a few young people in, like with how James Hollins and them used to do the, let's make a deal thing.
0: Yes.
2: That was a
0: huge success. Yes. I loved that. Yeah. That was a lot of fun.
2: You got a lot of interaction from the members and stuff like that. I think this, I also like this, meet the people of MCB because you can get a variety of different people.
0: Mm-hmm.
2: In there. I think we just need to figure out how to start getting some of those younger people in and not just because they're there, they're in the schools, they're available. And even like at Molly's High School, I know of at least two visually impaired students, and the one is graduating this year. And I made sure at one of the football games to talk to her mother and let her know that there are scholarships out there through Missouri Council of the Blind and American Council of the Blind and stuff that she should apply for them.
0: Yeah.
2: So.
0: Yeah.
2: I kind of advocate my own little.
1: There's nothing wrong with that at all.
0: That's right.
1: I think both Chip and I would agree with you on that we do need to figure out how to get and retain younger people. I should say kids because I'm old. Younger people to get into the organization and to create their own little niche, because the older people have different interests, and so we have to find a way to keep them interested. So I'm glad to see that you're doing your own little advocation as far as advocating for the people in your school.
2: Yeah, I think it's important.
0: Yes, go ahead. Go ahead, Brandy. I'm sorry.
2: I think it's important to get the younger ones. I also think that it's important to continue the fight for the rights that we, you know, and I say we because I've went to D.C., I've went to Jeff City, and I've talked to these people and stuff, you know, the Congress people and stuff like that. And if we don't keep fighting for our rights overall, you know, I think we're in a world of hurt. Especially, I'm still frustrated that money is not accessible in the United States.
0: Isn't that something? Isn't that something?
2: That frustrates me. There's third world countries that have accessible money.
0: Right, right, right.
2: And we don't.
0: Yes.
2: And that just blows my mind.
0: Mm-hmm. I agree.
1: It's all over in Europe and everything else. England, different size currency. And yep.
0: So, Kate, you have any last questions for Brandy?
1: I am trying to think of some, but honestly, I think we've covered a lot of things. So I know this, I kind of feel like I've fallen short, but I found it very interesting. And I really myself hope to meet you at the convention and put a face to a name, you know? So,
0: yeah. So, Brandy, you have any last words of wisdom for folks? Anything you would like just to share from the bottom of your heart, you know, or any words of advice or anything?
2: I do. I don't know if people know, in the last several years, I've had a couple of health scares. I had an ovarian torsion in 2018, a heart attack in 2019.
0: Wow.
2: Slammed into a deer going 70 miles an hour. In the pitch dark, ended up in the median. Worst injury out of that was my damned finger. But live every day like it's your last. Because, you know, I say there for it, but for the grace of God goes I.
0: Yeah.
2: Because somebody's been watching out for me somewhere, somehow. And, you know, live every day like your last. Tell your friends you love them. Tell your family you love them. Don't let a day go by that's wasted.
0: Very good.
1: Amen to that.
0: Very good. Yeah, that's good stuff. Thank you, Brandy, so much.
2: It's been my pleasure.
0: Yes.
1: Brandy, it's been a real pleasure talking to you. You've made the interview process very easy for me, and I really appreciate it. And like I said, I wasn't just saying this. If you're at that convention, I will definitely look you up for sure.
0: Yeah.
2: Sounds like a plan.
0: Yeah. Okay. Well, again, Brandy, thank you so much for being our special guest today here on Meet the People of MCB. And ladies and gentlemen, if you know somebody that you would like for either Kay and I to interview, you can call me, Chip Haley, at 417-540-9703.
1: Or you can call me at, let's confuse him really bad, 608-436-2610.
0: And keep listening, because you never know. We might have you to interview next time here on Meet the People of MCB. Thanks so much, everybody. Enjoy your week.
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4: Welcome to this edition of Ear to Ear. I am your host, Laura Foudy, Mind's Eye Development and Communications Coordinator. And with me today are two very special guests, Laura Park Leach and John Boyd III, both from St. Louis Society for the Blind and Visually Impaired. Laura is the president and CEO, and John is the assistive and information technology specialist there. Laura and John, welcome so much to Ear to Ear.
5: Thank you for having us on.
6: Thank you. Thank you.
4: Well, as we've mentioned before on the show, February is Low Vision Awareness Month. And I think when that movement started, the focus was more on age-related macular degeneration, but the kind of the scope of awareness has broadened. And so we are trying to focus this month on all things low vision. Even the phrase itself, I think, has been really valuable. It reminds people that vision is on a spectrum. It's not an all or nothing thing necessarily. And I know that you at the St. Louis Society for the Blind and Visually Impaired work with people all over on that spectrum. So let's dig in a little bit more to what you do. Laura, could you give us a broad overview of the services that you provide at the Society?
5: Absolutely. So usually when people come to Society, one of the first stops they have is to our Drew's Low Vision Clinic. And if someone comes there, they're able to work with an occupational therapist to talk about what's going on with their vision and maybe some of the struggles that they are having with completing daily tasks. And from that point, they would walk across the hall to our doctor's exam room and work with the doctor on solutions for that. Once they've completed that 30 to 45 minute appointment, they would then go back over and work with the occupational therapist again with their aids that have been recommended. So that's one possibility. People can come into our agency, or we also go into their home. And then we have other services that they can also participate in. They start with working with a social worker, and they would tell the social worker what's going on as well. And then there can be referrals like the Drew's Low Vision Clinic, or they can also have community referrals. One of the things the social workers can do with them is have support groups. They could refer them to an orientation and mobility specialist that would talk to them about walking safely in their home and in their community. And they could refer them on to John, who would do assistive technology with them.
4: So speaking of that assistive technology, John, could you walk me through how an initial visit with a client would go? How do you start to address their issues and determine what technology will be best for them?
7: Each client is different. So usually they're going to come in. We probably have talked prior to them coming in, so I kind of have a little bit of an assessment of kind of the problems that they have and the issues they work with. But even when they come in, we kind of double back on things to kind of get a good assessment of what the issues are. I mean, are we dealing with a cell phone? Are we dealing with a computer? Are you having trouble reading things? Kind of just get a good assessment of the issues that they're currently dealing with. And from there, we're either going to help them use what they currently have. So if they're working with a cell phone, we want to help adjust different settings on the cell phone to make it best usable for them and accessible for them. If we feel that that's not accessible enough, or if there's a better option, then we would recommend other software, hardware, different technology. Each client is going to be very individualized. Everyone's kind of going to have different goals, different things they want to get accomplished. So really just sitting down and get a very good in-depth understanding of kind of the issues they're having, the things that they want to do, and things that their vision or maybe blindness is stopping them from doing. Mm-hmm. Once we have that assessed, we're able to really recommend a certain technology.
4: So without giving any personal details, would you mind telling us about kind of a recent visit that you've had with a client? What kind of vision situation, you know, that they came in with, what kind of outcomes that they were looking for, and how you were able to kind of suss out the right technology for them and then instruct them on its use?
7: Yeah, so we deal with a range of things. It can be something very minor. So an individual comes in with, say, macular degeneration, mm-hmm. RP, dealing with a cell phone. They come in, hey, everything's too small. I can't read anything. I can't see text, emails. I can't make phone calls. This phone is useless to me. Mm-hmm. So essentially with them, it could be something as small as making the text larger. Now that's a world's difference for them because now they can see everything. They can do much more. It can be something as simple as showing them how to zoom in. There are specific zoom features on Android, on iPhone, that allow you to zoom in at any point on the screen. Mm-hmm. Or maybe a little bit more complicated and complex. So maybe giving them full voiceover lessons. So say someone's completely blind, they can't see the screen at all, so they need the screen to be read to them. So it may be giving them one-on-one lessons, weekly, bi-weekly, whatever, on using voiceover and how to operate it. So it kind of ranges from minor things to more complex. Mm-hmm.
4: And you mentioned sometimes multiple visits. I know that learning to use voiceover and I know there's a whole suite of different kind of touch and swipe commands that go with that. Does it really vary by client how long it takes them to kind of get the hang of things? And then do you kind of schedule follow-up visits to see how things are going? Or how do you kind of gauge their success or their progress?
7: Yeah, so each client is going to be different as far as how quickly they learn, how willing they are to learn new things. As far as how we gauge success, we usually set out goals. So we can start with, say, 3 goals. It may be as simple as I need my text larger on my phone, or I need to be able to have a screen reader. Whatever the goals may be, that's kind of how we measure our success and their ability or inability to meet those goals. And a large scheme of things, it's all about giving them their independence back. So the more that we're able to help them equip themselves with skills to do things on their own and have that level of independence, that's also a big measure of success as well.
4: Mm-hmm. I'm sure. Are there any, I know that technology is constantly changing and developing. Are there any new technologies that have come out in the last few years that you see really taking off with your clients or that might really be changing things for the community?
7: The OrCam is a very popular one. I think it's been around for a number of years, but they've come out recently with new advancements within the software itself, like different orientation features. But the OrCam is a device mainly used for reading. There's 2 different ones. There's an OrCam Read, which is handheld, about the size of a highlighter. Mm-hmm. You essentially point it at what you want to read, press a button, it reads the entire thing from top to bottom.
4: Oh, wow.
7: There's an OrCam My Eye. It's a very popular one, which goes on glasses. So it attaches with a magnet. It's able to read, recognize colors, currency, objects, meaning doors, tables, and chairs. Does a bunch of different things. So those are very popular equipment and devices. Iris Visions, which is basically magnification glasses, essentially electronic magnification glasses. Mm-hmm. Essentially, the client would wear them, and they could basically zoom in and out in real time. So whatever they're looking at, if they're just watching television, if they're sewing, if they're kind of whatever they're viewing through their eyes, they can zoom in and out on it. So the OrCam and Iris Vision are 2 very popular devices.
4: Those sound like they would be very life-changing for your clients, but they also sound like they could be very expensive. So how is that approach? Do you work with insurance, or is there a way for clients to get support in some way to be able to afford these higher tech devices?
7: So insurance, unfortunately, will not cover the devices. Mm-hmm. However, there are a number of financial assistance options. We at the Society have a fund for 25, which is essentially a fund just for this reason, to help clients get access to equipment. So that's going to be a discount on some of our most highest priced items. Mm-hmm. In addition to that, we refer people all the time to Missouri Council of the Blind. Mm-hmm. If you are a member, I believe it's just $25 a year to be a member. they will pay up to 50% of the devices. So they will write the client a check, or they will send the check to us directly. Mm-hmm. That's 50% covered. For the IRIS visits in particular, the Lighthouse, St. Louis Lighthouse for the Blind, will cover up to 80 or 90% of the devices if they qualify financially. So that is another option. And Missouri Assistive Technology, mm-hmm. they have something called Show Me Loans. So they will give up to, I believe it's around $10,000 or $15,000. Excuse me, with very low interest rates. So I believe it's like 0 or 1% interest rates. So while the devices can be pretty expensive, because in reality they're being made for a small population when you compare the blind and low vision community to the general population, but there are a number of financial assistances that are offered to kind of help clients get access to those devices.
4: That's wonderful to hear. You wouldn't want someone to be restricted and not be able to have one of those really essential devices because of income or, you know, where they are in their lives. And I should say that Missouri Council of the Blind and Lighthouse for the Blind St. Louis are also supporters of Mind's Eye, and I'm not surprised at all that they are being so helpful in this way in assisting people with purchase of those devices. So that's so nice to hear. Laura, I haven't forgotten about you. I do want to circle back and talk a little bit more about the society in general, but I did want to mention one last thing to the listeners, that John, you have some really great recordings on the website, Tech Talk Tuesdays. Could you tell me a little bit more about that series of recordings? And I can put a link to those in the show notes as well.
7: Yeah, Tech Talk Tuesdays are kind of just little tech tips and hints to kind of just help our clients, the range of things from computers to phones, but maybe something specific as using a specific feature on the phone. So there may be an episode on using VoiceOver specifically, or an episode on using Zoom specifically, or it may just be general information about something. So the last one was about screen mirroring and how you can mirror your phone to a much larger display, like mm-hmm. your TV monitor or computer monitor, which would help big time in just viewing, texting, whatever you're doing on your phone. Mm-hmm. So essentially, the whole object of the Tech Talk is to kind of just give out biweekly tech tips that can be helpful with a number of different technologies and softwares.
4: That's wonderful. And of course, we joked about John having a great voice for radio before we started recording. And I would say that the Tech Talk Tuesdays are worth checking out just to get to hear your lovely, lovely deep voice some more.
7: Oh, you're being too kind.
4: All right.
5: We're very excited about that. John has been working on this for a while, and when he did his very first one, we're like, we cannot lose this. We're going to archive every one because they're so important for people to be able to get those tips and go back and refer to it.
4: Yes, absolutely. Well, Laura, let's circle back and talk a little bit more about the work of the St. Louis Society in our community in a broader sense. If any of the Mind's Eye listeners are interested in working with you, what would be the first step that they should take?
5: The very first step is to call and talk to one of our social workers. So we have three different social workers, and they would do an intake process with folks and find out what is happening, what their vision problem is, and who their primary eye physician is. We do not do primary eye care here. We do specialty low vision care. So we work with their doctor to make sure that they use their vision the best they can. So the social worker would make sure that they understand all the different things that are going on in their life and figure out where they need to be referred. So sometimes it would be internally, and sometimes it might be to, say, for instance, Wolfner Library, or maybe they have a need for food. It could be something unrelated to their vision, but one of those essentials. If they don't have enough food, it would be difficult for them to be able to concentrate on managing their vision loss, since the you know, food, water, and shelter being the primary needs of people.
8: Absolutely.
5: And so after that, they would help them get appointments. If they need to go in to see the doctor, they would set up the appointment with them, and people can come in. We're still all masked up here at the office, so it's quite safe to come in, and we have a limited number of people in the building, so there's definitely social distancing going on.
8: And if someone is living in a farther community from the city center, I think we've spoken before, and you mentioned that you are able to expand your services farther and farther. Do you do any kind of telehealth or Zoom visits, or how is that handled?
5: Well, thanks for asking. That's a brand new initiative that we are just launching to use telehealth. We're starting with a pilot project in Jefferson County, and we have now hired a certified occupational therapy assistant who lives in Jefferson County, and she is coming up for the first 2 months to receive training from our occupational therapist, and then she will be going into people's homes in Jefferson County to provide service. So if someone can't come up to society to receive our service at all, then we can use telehealth, where she would go into the home with her laptop and hotspot, and then she would create a link back to our occupational therapist in our office. That would they would establish a plan of care during that call, and after that, the occupational therapy assistant would be able to provide those daily living skills right in someone's home. The other possibility is that they would be referred by a Jefferson County doctor, and that person would come up to society for one lesson, one time, one exam, as well as time with the occupational therapist and maybe some time with John, and then they would go back to their home and feel like they can't continue to come up to St. Louis. So at that point, the occupational therapy assistant would start doing those services in Jefferson County with them. So we're very excited about this. We believe it's incredibly important for people living in the rural areas to get equal amount of service. And we know that it's more difficult because of the drive to come up here. So we want to make sure that we do this. And after this first pilot year, we hope that we'll be able to expand it into other rural communities.
8: That's fantastic to be able to be that available to the communities, and to have that flexibility. They can come in once and meet and then stay home, or, you know, whatever works for them, is really fantastic. Speaking of the regions you serve, are you able to serve clients, whoever is able to make it into your office, or are there certain regions that

0: make it to you that they can receive services?
1: Yes, we have quite a few people that come from Illinois.
0: You talked about orientation and mobility. I'm wondering what that looks like. How would someone be working with a specialist, much like they're working with John on their assistive technology? Are they working with a specialist, a physical therapist, to address those issues? And how is that plan of care created?
1: So orientation and mobility is being able to move safely in the community. So someone would help us understand first what is their vision, and from there we'd be able to have a better idea about what kind of tools they need to use. Some people come to us, they've already been to a dog guide school and they have a dog and they just need orientation, where some people may be new to vision loss and come to us and say, I've been falling and I'm walking very slow and I'm concerned about going out by myself. So orientation mobility would be figuring out where they want to go and make sure that they are able to do that. So it could be something as simple as, I would like to be able to safely walk from my front door down to my mailbox and get my mail and come back, and that's all I want to do. And then other people may say, I want to be able to take an Uber to downtown and be able to walk all around downtown and cross streets and go into businesses and safely navigate and get back to a place where I can be picked up again and go back home. So it can be something, like John was saying, it could be something very simple to something very complex and would take anywhere from one or two lessons to it could take several months of training to get someone feeling confident that they can cross a four-lane road, for instance. That takes a lot of skill and knowledge about how to cross the street and what are the indicators that it's the right time to go and analyze traffic. So there's a lot that goes into walking down a sidewalk or using public transit, for instance. So it could take anywhere from a few days to many months.
0: I'm sure. There seems to be a recurring theme that there is no one-size-fits-all treatment. You're very focused on the client and what their goals and wishes are and kind of curating the treatment and the services to their needs. So that's fantastic. Speaking of the specific clients, do you have any stories of a client who had a very specific or unusual goal that they wanted to achieve? And how were they able to get help from the society to make that a reality?
1: Well, we were very fortunate to receive 14 iPads, or a grant actually, for 14 iPads from United Way. And John was able to put those into people's hands that needed iPads. So I would love for you to tell a story about how those iPads were being used, John.
2: Yeah, the iPads were used for a number of reasons, kind of range. So we were able to give away 14. Some people were kind of using it to communicate with family members. Some people had basic flip phones before. So having this new iPad gave them the chance to kind of text other Apple devices, maybe even FaceTime with family members and loved ones. Internet access was a thing, so people who didn't have computers, when they wanted to do bill pay, check email, iPads kind of allowed.
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4: Good evening. This evening, expect clear skies. Tonight, expect partly cloudy skies with a low near 79. Sunday, expect overcast skies with a high near 91. Sunday night, there, TS a slight chance of rain with a low near 73. Monday, expect sunshine with a high near 89. Get your weather every hour right here on Mind's Eye Radio, your virtual news stand.
5: In Belleville and Granite City and Fairview Heights, it's sunny and 92 degrees.
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0: Grab a friend and come on down. On Saturday, September 19th, City SC hosts Toronto FC at Energizer Park. 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
1: This is Soledad O'Brien from CNN. No one experiences the devastating effects of violence in our society more than our young people. Here's what Kelly, a student from Arizona, has to say about the violence she faced in her home and how she avoided a life-changing mistake.
2: One day, I was walking up the driveway, returning home from school, and saw my father beating my mom right there in the open. I knew something had to be done. The next day at school, I gave a friend of mine some money so he could buy a gun. He came back 2 days later with a semi-automatic handgun. I knew exactly what I was going to do. I came home, saw my dad passed out on the couch, and pointed the gun at his chest. Just then, I started thinking about what would come of me if I carried this out. I would go to jail. I would take a life from this world. And worst of all, I would hurt my mother. 2 days later, I told my mother about my plan. We packed our things and left in the middle of the night. The whole time we were driving, my mother wondered why she never realized how much pain my father had caused. I went through a lot of hard times during my youth, and I have been scared a lot while I was young. But I have overcome my situation. Remember, no matter how hard it gets, you can get away. No matter what anyone says, you have the strength to make it through.
1: Kelly made the right decision, but many kids aren't so lucky. 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I'm Soledad O'Brien.
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0: 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On Sunday, March 23rd, the Albion Theater presents The Beauty Queen of Linane at the Kranzberg Arts Center. 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
4: When it comes to weathering the winter months, it appears one gender of a common backyard bird is more tolerant of the cold than the other. I'm David Ginder. Are you surrounded by males or females? It really depends on where you live, as we'll learn on today's Nature Watch. These evening grosbeaks are enjoying a meal at a bird feeder. Interestingly enough, whether the grosbeaks at a given feeder are likely to be male or female depends on where you observe them. A Canadian study analyzed data involving more than 500,000 birds to determine that males spend their winters farther north than females. In the east, nearly two-thirds of the birds remaining in Canada were male, while in the southern U.S., more than 80% were female. To test the findings yourself, see whether you can spot more males or females in your neighborhood. Both have black wings, males have a yellow breast and forehead, while females are grayish tan with white-tipped tails. If all goes according to plan, the farther north you live, the more males you're likely to see. Do you have a comment about our show? 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
5: Good evening. 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
6: I feel like my kids needed a bit of differentiation between...
7: I'll be honest, I think my kid would too, because we would be in the middle of doing numbers and she'd be like, I want goldfish.
6: Yeah.
8: No,
6: and
8: same.
6: It's like, and it's no. Like, it's our house too, you know? So their toys are within reach, etc. It's like... So what I did with my sister last year is that we designed uniforms for our kids.
9: Oh my gosh! Yes!
6: They have like a thing to get up and know that this is what they're wearing and this is what it's for. So we made little uniforms for our school. And
7: I love that.
8: It's actually adorable.
6: During that time, so and it just cute. Helps them have like a, you know, I didn't want to do school in my pajamas. I know some people do, but I wanted them to have that like purpose and dignity in their, you know, work and to know that like this is school time and, you know, we get ready for it. We look nice. We, you know, prepare ourselves for the day. And as soon as we're done, they can take them off and get into like play clothes and, you know, go crazy. But I think it has helped just set the tone for a good learning experience throughout the day.
10: Hey, everybody. Welcome to another episode of Babies Down, Bottles Up. I'm no longer a prisoner of the skies. I'm
11: back! Good to know. Good to know.
12: She intro'd it different.
10: I had a couple of weeks off, and I also had a couple of time in the air. So I'm, like, rejuvenated.
12: She's brand new.
10: How are y'all? It's been a minute.
12: I'm Taryn.
7: I'm Jocelyn. You should also forgot how to pod.
10: I did. I just told you I didn't know what I was doing. I'm just so excited to like talk to y'all.
12: Me too.
10: It has been
7: a minute.
12: And we have guests today. Plural.
10: We have an amazing episode with a beautiful round table. I'm super excited about it. We've been planning this episode for a year.
12: Mm-hmm.
10: Very long time. So it's well overdue. And I think that we are doing it justice. So Christy, Alex, welcome to the pod. How are
13: you?
12: Thank y'all for being here. Yeah.
6: Thanks for having us.
13: Thanks for having us.
12: Yeah, for sure.
10: I'm so excited that y'all are here. Before we get into all of that fun stuff, let's get into who's drinking.
12: Oh, I'm drinking. And no. I'm drinking a throwback. I'm having sparkling rosé.
7: Oh, wow.
12: It's been a minute.
10: Okay. It has. Is it from Big Bear?
12: Of course it's from
14: Big Bear.
12: That
14: hasn't made an appearance in over a year. I hope you know that. That's wild.
10: Neither has Big Bear.
12: That's because I've been on my fitness journey. I haven't been drinking that much. But today I was like, today is a day for something pink and bubbly.
7: Ooh,
14: it's
7: proud.
14: In the name, Big Bear. He does not support anything small. Okay.
12: No, he sure doesn't. He sure doesn't.
7: I'm also drinking Oldie. I have my Black Box red wine.
12: Okay. I'm so glad y'all like the Black Box.
7: We're on brand today.
12: Sponsor us.
10: Except for me.
7: BDBU is back, baby.
12: Wait, are you drinking Gatorade, Kay?
10: I'm not drinking anything.
12: What?
10: No, I haven't tummy issues. So I'm just Gatorade. I'm trying to not do Gatorade.
12: Okay, what about our guests? Are y'all drinking?
10: What are y'all drinking?
13: I finished my coffee before we even got started.
12: We've been on here for a minute.
10: We have.
6: I'm drinking Poppy prebiotic soda.
12: Oh, I love Poppy.
6: Okay. The wild berry.
12: Okay.
7: Are they good? I want to try them.
12: They're so good.
10: Okay.
7: Yeah. Okay.
10: I don't like them. But
12: what? Wow.
10: I don't know. I don't know.
12: I don't know.